0: in doing the will of God? You know, today we're so conscious about security and preparation for the future and wanting to be sure that we're well taken care of and having enough for a rainy day, when the Bible says, don't let yourself get caught up in building an earthly empire or getting your treasures attitude about things down here. But rather, we ought to have it on the things of God. And secondly, we ought to be laying up treasure in heaven, because first of all, you didn't bring anything into the world with you. Or you say, well, I was born into a wealthy family, but you didn't bring anything with you. Now, I want to tell you something, my friend. When you leave, not one copper penny are you taking with you. Not one. How many of you have ever been to a funeral and had a casket full of money? It's not there. Can't take it with you. Isn't it amazing how people will work and work and work and work themselves to death all of their life to build a great fortune, to amass great sums of money? And then what happens? All of a sudden, they're gone, and what a waste. Can't spend a dime of it, not one penny. Can't take it with them and can't spend it. Now, that doesn't mean that you're not to enjoy life. As believers, we ought to enjoy it more than anybody else in the world. Nothing wrong with having the things that God sees fit to send into your life. There's nothing wrong, listen, there's nothing wrong with being wealthy as long as your hands are open for God to use it any time and any way He sees fit. There's nothing wrong with you having anything as long as God has it. And He has His name on it, and at any moment He wants to take it, it's His. But secondly, God doesn't want us laying up and storing up so that our security is here on earth. Our security is in the grace of Almighty God alone. And you see, it is what we give away. It is what we give away that builds treasure in heaven. It's not what we keep for ourselves, it's what we give away. And I believe that one of these days, when life is over and the balances have all been settled, it may be that we'll be amazed to look back and see how God protected and cared miraculously for those who kept on giving and increasing their giving and giving and giving. And we know the beautiful cycle. You give and it shall be given to you, pressed down, shaken together. It's going to be given here, but it's going to be given for eternity. That's where our treasure is. He says, where your heart is, where your treasure is. If your heart is in earthly things, that's what you're doing, stacking it up and piling it up for your kids so when you die, they can fight over it. But He says, don't lay up for yourselves treasures on earth. That is, our heart and our treasure and our hope is in heaven. That's where our inheritance is. Does He not say, for example, look, if you will, in 1 Peter chapter 1. 1 Peter chapter 1. Very first beginning verses of that chapter. This is exactly what He's talking about. He says in verse 3, blessed be the God and Father of our Lord Jesus Christ, who according to His great mercy has caused us to be born again to a living hope through the resurrection of Jesus Christ from the dead. That is a living hope to do what? Born again to a living hope to obtain an inheritance which is imperishable, undefiled, will not fade away, reserved in heaven for you. Reserved in heaven for you. That is, through the death of the Lord Jesus Christ and the grace and the goodness and the love of God, He says, we have an inheritance that is reserved in heaven for us, protected by the supernatural power of God. And that He's protecting us for the inheritance. You say, I'm waiting for my father to die so I can get the inheritance. Friends, you can lose it all. And besides that, he may spend it all before he dies. Maybe the best thing ever happened to you. You and I have an inheritance that is undefiled, imperishable, will not fade away, waiting in heaven for us. Listen, don't you think we ought to be sort of interested? That's where our rewards are. That's where our treasure is. That's where our inheritance is. The Bible says that's where we're going to spend eternity. He's in the process of preparing us for heaven. Isn't it amazing how earthly and mundane and earthy is our thinking when the truth is we weren't even built for this? We were made temporarily to live here, but He says, when the real life begins in all of its ultimate beauty and satisfaction and bliss, he says, God's got to change this old body of ours. He's going to transform it in a moment, in the twinkling of an eye, and it's going to be conformed like the body of Christ. He's getting us ready. We're just moving through here on our way somewhere else. But when I think about all the wonderful things about heaven, the things that attract me to it, one of the most important is this last thing I want to mention here. We think about talking to our lost friends about heaven and thinking about ourselves and asking, should we be thinking about heaven? We're living down here serving the Lord. Yes. Because one of the most exciting things about heaven is the great reunion you and I are going to have up there. Now think about what he says in 1 Thessalonians chapter 4, beginning in verse 13. He said, I will not have you to be ignorant, brethren, concerning those who are asleep, that you sorrow not even as others which have no hope. For if we believe that the Lord Jesus Christ, if we believe what he says, we believe in him. He says he's coming again one of these days and bringing the saints with him. And he says, in a moment, in the twinkling of an eye, in 1 Corinthians 15, he says, at the sound of the trumpet, at the shout, the voice of the archangel, the trump of God, the dead in Christ, that is, the bodies of our loved ones, shall be resurrected. Then we which are alive shall be caught up together with them in the clouds. Great reunion in the clouds to be with them in the air and for to ever be with the Lord. Now, I want to tell you two other things that are going to happen here. He describes this in 1 Corinthians chapter 15 when he says, and he's describing in this 15th chapter, this new body we're going to have. It's no longer going to be an earthy body, but a heavenly body. It doesn't mean that it's going to be a floating vapor. It's going to be a visible, physical, unlimited, glorified body, likened to the body of Christ. And he says in verse 49, and just as we now have borne the image of the earthy, that is his earthly body, we shall also bear the image of the heavenly. Our body is going to be a body that is prepared for the heavens. Beginning in verse 35, all the way through those verses there, that's what he's talking about. He says in verse 42, so also is the resurrection of the dead. This body of ours is sown a perishable body, becomes sick and ill. It is raised an imperishable body, sown in dishonor, raised in glory, sown in weakness, raised in power. Sown a natural body, raised a spiritual body. If there is a natural body, there is also a spiritual body. So God is getting us ready. Now, back to 1 Corinthians chapter 13 for a moment. Everybody knows this is the chapter on love, but I want you to look at these last couple of verses because it says something that's important to us when we're thinking about heaven. After he's described love, he says in verse 9, for we know in part and we prophesy in part, but when the perfect comes, the partial will be done away. When I was a child, he says, I used to speak as a child, think as a child, reason as a child. When I became a man, I did away with childish things. For now we see in a mirror dimly, but then face to face. Listen, now I know in part, but then I shall know fully, just as I also have been fully known. You know what that means? When you and I get to heaven, we're going to know everybody. We're going to know. We're not going to walk around heaven and say, excuse me, pardon me, I'm looking for John. We're going to know. He says, listen, as we have been fully and omnisciently known, he says, we are going to know fully. Now, when you and I get to heaven, you think about all the folks that you and I are going to look forward to meeting there besides the Father, the Son, the Holy Spirit. All of us have some loved ones up there, out there, wherever heaven is. And one of the reasons you and I ought to keep our mind on heaven is one of these days that's where we're going to spend eternity. And we're going to have a glorious, exciting reunion of all of our loved ones who've passed on. I'm going to be able to see my father for the first time. I'm going to be able to say to my granddad, oh, listen, if you'd have just lived about 20 years longer, how grateful I would have been. Wherever you find the Apostle Paul, you'll find about 3 or 4 million people lined up to ask him questions. And they'll be patting Peter on the back and saying, Peter, oh, I'm so glad you came along because I was just so much like you. It'll be amazing what happens when you and I get to heaven and you and I meet all the loved ones who've already passed on before us. But let me ask you a question, my friend. You've never received the Lord Jesus Christ as your Savior. You know what's going to happen if everybody in your family is saved and they get to heaven? You won't be there. So what are they going to think? I want to tell you, they're not going to walk around heaven grieving over you. At the judgment, Jesus is going to wipe away all the tears in their eyes as they weep over the fact that you wouldn't trust Jesus as your Savior. You see, there's some of you teenagers out there who've decided you're going to live a rebellious life, and one of these days, maybe, you'll get right with God when you get good and ready to do it in your own independent time. I want to tell you, you could die and be lost and never see those godly parents who've tried to raise you right. Some of you singles out there living in sin, one of these days you say, well, I'm going to get back, but I'm not quite ready to be saved yet. One of these days, I know my parents have done the right thing, but I'm not ready yet. I want to tell you, you may not ever get ready. If you think that you're going to live a wicked, vile, sinful life, and then one of these days, right before you die, you're going to call on Jesus and be saved, I want to tell you, people die every day with no last moment chance to receive Jesus as their Savior. You could miss it all, my friend. And you dads, your wife is a godly woman, your children are all saved, and you're too independent and too sinful and too selfish and too proud to humble yourself before the Lord Jesus Christ and tell Him you need to be saved and be a godly daddy. I'm going to tell you, your wife and your kids are going to heaven. You're not going to be there. If you think God's going to extend you mercy on the other side of the grave, you can't prove it in the Bible. There's not one shred of evidence. They're going, but you're not going to be there. You say, I'm an agnostic. I don't believe all that. Then you won't be there. I'm an atheist. I never have believed in God. Then you won't be there. There's only going to be one type of folks who go to heaven. You say, is that going to be all those good people? No. It's going to be sinners who trusted in the shed blood of Jesus Christ at Calvary for the forgiveness of their sin and who walked in His ways, who had to keep on being forgiven, making mistakes, falling and faltering, and having to come back and say, Lord, I blew it again. But being able to receive the forgiveness of God again and again and again. You see, heaven isn't for perfect folks. Heaven is for saints who are believers, still learning, still faltering, still failing, still growing, still being conformed to His likeness. And my friend, heaven has been opened to you. And when you think about all the things that are there, listen. If you miss heaven, you know what you're going to miss? You're going to miss God. You're going to miss Jesus. You're going to miss the Holy Spirit. Not going to have any rewards. Nobody's going to be rejoicing when you get to hell. Your name won't be in the Lamb's Book of Life. Because you see, you never allowed one of God's servants to inscribe it there. You're not going to be there for the great, wonderful, exciting, eternal reunion with loved ones. But my friend, the Bible says you're going to a dark, eternal, endless separation from everything that is good. And because of your own selfish choices, you're going to live there and suffer there for eternity. Wouldn't you agree that that's a foolish choice to make when there is another choice? If you're willing to ask the Lord Jesus Christ to forgive you of your sins, and you're willing to repent of those sins, you're willing for God to turn you around, change your life. If you're willing to tell Him today that I receive Jesus Christ as my Savior, believing and meaning that you accept His death on the cross as payment for your sin, and you're receiving Him into your life to be your Savior, your life and your Lord, He'll write your name in the Lamb's Book of Life forever. Everything we've just said, you'll have the right to look forward to it. What about it? Could you honestly and truly tell me that it's wise to live a life of selfishness and independence of God and take your chances, which really are no chances at all, when by the grace of God you can have it all right now, you can have eternal security right now, and know in your life When you get to heaven, your wife, your sons, your precious daughters, the circle is an old gospel hymn. And it's called this. It's a question. Will the circle be unbroken? It will be, unless you complete it by placing your trust in Jesus Christ. And Father, I want to pray for those who are listening and watching today. How many of them, Father, do not have their names written in the Lamb's Book of Life? They're not heaven bound. I pray in the name of Jesus right now that the Holy Spirit will convict them of their pride, their independent spirit, their sinfulness, their waywardness, their bondage, their imprisonment, and help them to face the truth. They're not happy living like that. They need forgiveness, cleansing, a new beginning, a new start, a new life, a new hope, a new avenue, a new sense of direction, a new destiny. I pray in the name of Jesus that many of them would be saved right now. Those who are driving, listening to a tape, pull off on the side of the road, trust Jesus as Savior. Those sitting in the living room, the den, maybe in a bar somewhere and somebody just happened to turn to this station, to bow their heads and trust the Lord Jesus Christ as their Savior, making heaven their eternal hope. Father, I pray that your shed blood, shed at Calvary 2,000 years ago, will claim multitudes of victory in this moment, is my prayer in Jesus' name. Amen.
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0: You and I are those sons and daughters of God who are living in submission to Jesus Christ, who is our very life. That's who we are. And if Jesus Christ is my life, how do I have the right to tell Him, I don't mind serving God to a point, but inside this little circle of mine, I have put up this sign. It says, to God, no trespassing. I want to tell you, my friend, that's not commitment. If I know who God is and I know who I am, then I know that my only rights in life have been subjugated to the person of God in Christ. He is Lord of our life.
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0: The Holy Spirit doesn't just come to anoint preachers and missionaries and Christian workers to do the work of God. The Holy Spirit indwells every single believer to enable you and me to do those simple little things that we think are simple but are so absolutely essential to our becoming the person God wants us to be. If I am going to be able to love someone, if I'm going to be able to love them the way God wants them to be loved and to receive their love the way God wants me to be able to receive it, then I must have the Holy Spirit living in my life, working through me, doing His work.
3: Many people spend a lifetime searching for love. But if we don't know where to find its true source, all efforts to fill that inner craving will end in disappointment. Today's message on In Touch, the teaching ministry of Dr. Charles Stanley, explains that God intends for the fountain of His unconditional love to flow through every believer to those around them. Our series, Liberated to Love, continues.
0: Of all the emotions that a person can experience, what is the most important one of all? It is love. It is the superlative of all emotions. There is no emotion that you and I experience that even begins to compare with the importance of the emotion of love. For example, when you and I go to heaven, we're not going to need any hope because it'll all be completed. We won't need any faith. It'll all be finished. But love, we're going to take with us. That's the one emotion we are going to enter into heaven with. And that's what I want to talk about in this message entitled, The Lessons of Love. And I want you to turn, if you will, to 1 Corinthians chapter 13. Now, you'll find it between chapter 12 that has to do with spiritual gifts, and chapter 14 that has to do with one specific gift, and that is the gift of tongues. And the reason Paul is writing this is simply this, that those Corinthian Christians had put far more emphasis on the gifts of the Spirit than they had the fruit of the Spirit. And so if you'll notice what he says as he begins, he says, if I speak with the tongues of men and of angels, but do not have love, I become a noisy gong or a clanging cymbal. And if I have the gift of prophecy and know all mysteries and all knowledge, and if I have all faith so as to remove mountains, but do not have love, he says, I am nothing. And if I give all of my possessions to feed the poor, and if I deliver my body to be burned, but do not have love, it profits me nothing. Now, what I would like to do in this passage and in this message is to talk about, to discuss the three lessons of love. And I certainly hope you'll be wise enough to jot them down. The first lesson I want us to look at concerning love is this. To live life without learning to love God and learning to love others is to miss the very point of living. To live our life without learning to love God and love others is to miss the very reason for living. Now, if you recall in the 22nd chapter of Matthew, what Jesus said, you recall they were asking him about what is the greatest commandment. And he said, here's the greatest one. You shall love the Lord your God with all your heart and with all your soul and with all your mind. This is the great and foremost commandment. The second is like it. You shall love your neighbor as yourself. Now, Jesus said, of all the commandments there are, he said, the most important commandment deals with love. It deals with our relationship to the Father, loving God, and it deals with our relationship to other people. So, the scripture says in this passage that Jesus said that the most important commandment of all is a commandment that deals with love. You would think, well, the most important commandment ought to be faith and things like that. He says it's love. You'll recall he said, this is the way to his disciples. This is the way I want everybody to know who you are. I want them to know that you're one of my followers, not by your great faith, not by your ability to speak and so forth. He says, the way I want them to know you is I want them to be able to detect within you this sense of love, that you've learned to love the Father and you've learned to love them. I want them to see that you are one of my followers because love is just flowing out of you. And so it's very easy to understand that according to the scripture, that superlative, supreme, greater than all the other qualities, what he's looking for in your life and my life is the spirit of love, actions of love, demonstration, expression of love. Well, how am I going to be able to love God, whom I do not know? And how am I going to be able to love others oftentimes when there is conflict between what we think and how we feel and our personalities don't mesh? So God has taken care of that. And you'll recall the Bible says that you and I, when we were saved, we were born again. He said to Nicodemus, except a man be born again, he cannot see the kingdom of God. Now, what is it that's born again? We receive a brand new spirit. He says, therefore, if any man be in Christ, he's a brand new creation. Old things have passed away, and behold, everything has become new. Well, what became new? One of the things that became new was my capacity to understand and to know God and to love God. You see, apart from that, he says, you and I were dead in trespasses and sins, dominated by I want and I will, controlled by self-will, selfishness and self-centeredness and pride and arrogance and all the rest. In order for God to make it possible for me to live out my life, and if you live out your life to do the very thing he wants us to do, and that's to learn to love him and to learn to love others, he had to do something dramatic in your life and mine. He had to bring about a new birth experience that gave us a new spirit and a new potential to love and to be loved by others. That's what God wants for all of us. Above all else, he wants us to learn to love him, and he wants us to learn how to be loved in return. And so when we come to this 13th chapter and we see that he says it is preeminent above all things, we know that love is extremely important. But lesson number two is this, and that is that genuine love flows from God who dwells within us. Genuine love has as its source God who dwells within us. All other love is imperfect. All the love that flows through you and me to other people comes through our personality and our fleshly experience. But perfect love comes from God. And when the Lord Jesus Christ came into your life and my life, what did he do? He came into your life and my life and established himself And he is the source of love that flows from you and me. There is a fleshly love that the unbeliever can experience to some degree. It may be phileo, kind of an affection towards someone. But only those

God wants us to be. If I am going to be able to love someone, if I'm going to be able to love them the way God wants them to be loved, and to receive their love the way God wants me to be able to receive it, then I must have the Holy Spirit living in my life, working through me, doing His work. That is what He's up to. He is conforming you and me into the likeness of Christ. He says that's what He predestined would happen to us. That is the work of the Holy Spirit. So He says, the fruit of the Spirit. He didn't say the fruit of the Christian, but He says the fruit of the Holy Spirit. What does that mean? He says, for example, I'm the vine, you are the branch. The branch is abiding in the vine. The sap that flows in the vine flows in the branch. And the luscious grapes out here on the branch, on the vine, out here on the branch hanging there, how are they produced? The branch didn't produce the grapes. It was the sap that runs in the vine running in the branch. That's like the Spirit of God. He says, I'm the vine, you're the branch. That is, we as believers are the branch. And it is the Spirit of God flowing through us that expresses that wonderful love of God in our hearts. That's why lesson number two is, genuine love is the love of God flowing through us. It has God as its source. It isn't what I can conjure up and what I can make myself think about someone else. It is God flowing through us, loving through us. God is the source of that love. And so we said lesson number one is this. And that is to go through life, to live our lives without learning to love the Father, to love the Lord Jesus Christ and His Spirit, and learn to love others. We'd miss the whole point of living. And genuine love has God as its source. That is God who dwells within us. And so then we come to the third lesson. And then we come to 1 Corinthians chapter 13. Because in this third lesson, the lesson is simple but as profound, I think, as the others. And that is simply this. That life without love is empty and meaningless. No matter how gifted you may be, and no matter how strong and powerful you may be, and what you may be able to accomplish in life, and no matter what you're willing to give away in life, life is empty and meaningless, no matter what, apart from love. Now listen to what the Apostle Paul said in this passage of Scripture. Very significant what he said here. Look, if you will, in chapter 13 now, verse 1. He said, now, remembering that what he's doing, he's talking about the preeminence of love. Before he says, here's what it does, here's how love acts, he says, it's superlative. It is distinguished above all other emotions. It is at the pinnacle and the peak of them all. Now, with that in mind, what he does here, he gives us five, he compares the infinite value of love to five very finite, important things. They were important to the days in which Paul wrote, and they are important to us today. So let's begin with number one, because he says, first of all, let's compare love with the ability to communicate. Now watch this. If I speak with the tongues of men and of angels, but do not have love, I become a noisy gong or a clanging cymbal. Now people read that verse and they say, well now, what do we mean, the tongues of men and of angels? Well, the Apostle Paul could speak several languages. Certainly he could speak Aramaic, Hebrew, Greek, and more than likely a few other languages. And when we're talking about languages here, we're talking about human languages that he could speak. When the Bible talks about the tongue of angels, that does not mean some kind of gibberish out here that nobody understands, because every single solitary experience of an angel speaking in the Word of God to someone, the person who heard the angel speak understood it very clearly. So we're not talking about some heavenly language, though we're saying if an angel were to speak, he says, whatever the angels speak, whatever we speak. If we do so, he says, it is meaningless. Now, the best way for me to express that is to say it this way. Suppose I said to you, I love you. And I don't really understand what love is, and I don't mean it. He says, this is what it's like. He says, this is what it's like. Now, let me ask you a question. What did you get out of that? You didn't get anything. All you heard was noise. He says, a lot of people who think they're loving, all they're doing is making a noise. When they say, I love you, they're just making a noise. You know why? They don't love God. So therefore, they don't have the capacity to really love you. And when they say, oh yes, I feel love, but without God, they don't really have the capacity to genuinely feel that. So what he's saying is that people who

0: who say that they love and who put their emphasis on their ability to communicate, he says, they don't know what love's all about. For example, if I really and truly love you, I'm going to speak the truth. Sometimes it's going to be like velvet. It's going to be smooth and gentle and soft, and you're going to love it. Sometimes if I love you, it's going to be like steel and sandpaper, and you're not going to like it. But if I speak the truth, it'll be velvet sometime and steel and like sandpaper at other times. That's why a parent, if you love your children, the Bible says that you will discipline them when they need discipline. Because love not only is velvet, it's also like sandpaper. And so he says far more important than the ability to speak is love. It is what comes through the heart, not just what comes through the mouth. Because listen, you cannot camouflage what comes through the mouth with something that is not genuine, true, real love. There's, a person has any discernment at all knows when there's love, then there's no love. Fake, counterfeit. So he says far more important than any kind of gifts that you and I have is our capacity to express love. Then if you'll notice what he says, and if I have the gift of prophecy and know all mysteries and all knowledge, he says, for example, when a person is genuinely speaking in love, it registers in your heart. When it's not spoken in love, it doesn't. And you see, you can dip an arrow sharp as a razor. When you dip that in love and it flings to the heart of some person sitting out there who's either lost or saved, if it's dipped in love, it may sting and hurt and burn, but somehow deep down inside they cannot reject it. You know why? Because it's spoken in love. So he says all the Bible teaching, all the preaching, all the Sunday school teaching, all these things we're doing, whether it's singing or whatever it may be, he says if it's not motivated by love, he says it has no value. It's just noise. He says, like clanging of pans and beating of cymbals. He says, it's meaningless. It doesn't have any effect. Then notice what he said. He said, and if I have all faith so as to remove mountains but do not have love, I'm nothing. You know, if somebody said, what do you want from God above everything else? Well, I could talk about an intimate relationship with him, but somewhere real close to the top, I'd say mountain-moving faith. Mountain-moving faith. Well, you know what he said? He said, that's real good. But you know what he said? He said, even superior, distinguished even above mountain-moving faith, by which you in your work or I in the ministry, God would be able to accomplish great feats through all of us, whatever we're doing. He said, far more important than that is your capacity to love the Father and to love someone else. God places that even above faith. He says, so if you're just speaking, and you're eloquent, but without love, he says, it's meaningless. He said, you can have all kinds of knowledge and understand all kinds of scriptural things and have this mountain-moving faith. He says, that doesn't mean anything. He says, that's nothing. Then if you'll notice what he said in verse 3, he says, and if I give all of my possessions to feed the poor. Now, people give for lots of different reasons. Some people give, for example, because they genuinely love people. But others give because of taxes. They give because they believe in a cause. They believe because there's a need. They give because of somebody compels them to do so. And they give because it makes them feel good. You know what he said? He said, if my giving is not motivated by my love for the Father and those to whom I give, he says, in the judgment seat of Christ, when he looks at the tally of our good deeds, he says, there'll be a blank space. It won't even be on the tally. It's not even going to be there. He says, because it profits me nothing. Notice he didn't say it profits me some things. He says it profits me nothing. Listen, if it profits me nothing, it profits me nothing in the eyes of God. And then Paul uses an extreme example. Here's what he says. He says, even if I give my body to be burned, but do not have love, it profits me nothing. That is, a person can make the ultimate sacrifice for a cause to get their name in history, whatever it may be. He says, it's not even on the register. It's not even on the tally sheet. It profits us absolutely nothing unless it is motivated by genuine love for God and motivated by love of others. There are people who sacrifice their life in genuine love for God, genuine love for others. That's on the tally sheet big. Greater love has no man than this, he said, than one lay down his life for his friends. Even greater than that is that God laid down the life of his son for all of us who were sinners. He says, while you and I were sinners, Christ died for those of us, the ungodly. Now, what is Paul saying in all this? That the most important thing in life is love. He says, to live your life without learning to love God and to learn to love others, you miss the point of living. That genuine love has God as its source, God who dwells within us. It is there. That life without love, he says, life without love, no matter how gifted you may be, no matter how successful you may be because of your faith, no matter what you give away, and no matter what you're willing to sacrifice, he says it's meaningless, it's worthless, it's empty, it's hollow, it's profitless, it's of no value. You know why? Because God places such high value on love. Think about this. Can you put your finger on somebody out there that you can honestly say, I love you unselfishly, willing to serve you, willing to sacrifice for you, willing to be used of God to build you up, to become the person that God wants you to be, and to achieve the goals that God wants you to achieve in your life, to help you to do all of that? If not, more than likely, you have never experienced that intimate, loving relationship that God wants you to experience. Friend, listen. I don't believe there's anything in life to equal that. And when I think about children who will grow up and never experience that, husbands and wives who live together all of their life and die married, but never having experienced that kind of wonderful love which God has provided, what a terrible way to live. Paul said it's empty, hollow, meaningless, and profitless. And I think there's so many people who think that they're loved, but if they ever got into a real, genuine, loving relationship, they'd realize that they had felt before, like a peanut hull, just a hull, something big was missing. And once they learned to love that way, and once they began to experience someone really genuinely loving them with agape love, sacrificial, serving love, I believe that person would think, for the first time in their life, I have suddenly begun to live. And you know what the truth is? You would have. That's what love's all about. And he says, of all the emotions that you and I can experience in life, that is the pinnacle of them all.
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1: 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The Holy Spirit is a believer's instructor, and one of his greatest lessons is how to love. Here's a moment with Charles Stanley.
0: Now, what is the work of the Holy Spirit? The Bible says that the Lord Jesus sent him in order to do what? To enable you and me to become the persons God wants us to be and to achieve the goals that God has set for our life. So that no person can become nor achieve what God has set for them apart from their absolute total dependence upon the Holy Spirit, who is God living on the inside of us. What is the ministry of the Holy Spirit? To teach me how to allow the Holy Spirit, who is living within me, to allow Him to express that divine, godly love toward the Father and toward others. It isn't that I'm pumping love up. It is the work of the Spirit. It is the flow of the Spirit. The Spirit of God is flowing through us. You see, if you have to pump up love, it's not real. And that's what the world has to do. They have to pump it up. And you see, their love is counterfeit and fake. It is the work of the Holy Spirit. It is the flowing of the Spirit of God through us.
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0: My friend, do you understand how much God loves you? Well, not really, because you see, even those of us who know something of the love of God never will fully understand just how much the Lord loves us until one of these days we stand in His presence and we see life as it really is. But those of us who know Him do understand God has a great love for us. But you may be asking, what do you mean, how much God loves me? And you may be asking that question from a hospital bed, and you've not had any good news from your doctor, from a crumbling marriage, a great financial crisis. You may be asking that question out of 1,000 different kinds of circumstances. How could you say that God loves me when I find myself in these circumstances? But my friend, remember something. Sometimes the circumstances we have are our own creation. Sometimes they're because of someone else. Whatever the reason for it, and God doesn't always execute our circumstances, but He does allow certain things to happen in our life that sometimes are very, very distressful to us. But always, in every single one of those, God never fails to express His love in many, many ways. Maybe you've just not seen it. Maybe you've just looked at your circumstances and say, well, God, where are you? If you'd look a little closer, you'd find, my friend, that He's all around you. Because the truth is, you are in the Father's love if you're one of His children. And if you'll turn to Ephesians chapter 1, I want us to read the first few verses of that chapter, beginning in verse 3, and reading through the 8th verse, beginning in verse 3. Blessed be the God and Father of our Lord Jesus Christ, who has blessed us with every spiritual blessing in the heavenly places in Christ. Just as He chose us in Him before the foundation of the world, that we should be holy and blameless before Him in love. That is, in love He predestined us to adoption as sons through Jesus Christ to Himself, according to the kind intention of His will, to the praise of the glory of His grace, which He freely bestowed on us in the Beloved. In Him we have redemption through His blood, the forgiveness of our trespasses, according to the riches of His grace, which He lavished upon us in all wisdom and insight. He made known to us the mystery of His will, according to His kind intention, which He purposed in Him. Now, when you and I think of the riches of God's grace, what do you think of? We said that grace, for example, is God's unmerited, undeserved, unpurchasable, unearned favor toward us, which includes all of His kindness, all of His love, all of His goodness, and all the expressions of God's loving kindness toward us. When we talk about the riches of His grace, if you'll notice what Paul and how he describes it here in verse 7, he says, "In Him we have redemption through His blood, the forgiveness of our trespasses, according to the riches of His grace, which He lavished upon us." That is, abundantly, overflowingly, has given to us. In the 5th chapter of Romans, in the 17th verse, he talks about the abundance of grace. And Paul, all through these epistles, talks about the abundance of God's grace and riches toward us. When we think about the riches of God's grace, sometimes we think of those indescribable, invisible things out yonder somewhere that's going to be ours in the future. But what I want you to see in this passage, and what I want you to see in this message, is this: that when he speaks of the riches of God's grace, he is not talking about what he is going to do for us in the future, but rather for what he has already done for us in the past, and we have the privilege of enjoying in the here and now and for all eternity. So what I would like to do in this message, I want to give you the characteristics of God's grace. That is, the riches of God's grace. And I want you to jot them down. They're very short. I want you to jot them down. Then I want us to take an inventory of the riches of God's grace, which He has bestowed on every single one of His believers. Now, when you and I think about the riches of His grace, there are several things that are absolutely true of them. First of all, they are bestowed upon us by God and by God alone. All the riches of God's grace are the result of God bestowing upon us. Only He could do it. For example, who could deliver us from the kingdom of darkness but God? Who could write our name in the Lamb's Book of Life but God? And who could make us citizens of heaven but God? So that all of the riches of God's grace are the result of God bestowing upon us that which no one else could give us. Secondly, the riches of God's grace are instantaneous. That is, He gives them all at one time, and He gives them when you and I receive the Lord Jesus Christ as our Savior. Instantaneously they come. That is, it is not something that God does progressively, but it is something He does in one great act when the Bible says you and I receive the Lord Jesus Christ as our personal Savior. Likewise, He gives them simultaneously. That is, God does not give them out little by little. That is, 10% when you're saved, 30% when you really learn to trust Him, 50% when you do something else. That is, God's riches are given to us, a bestowal of God upon us, instantaneously, simultaneously. Number four, they're given on the merits of Jesus Christ. Not on the basis of our behavior, not on the basis of our conduct or what we're going to do, but they are an act of God's grace, His divine favor. So they are based on the merits of the Lord Jesus Christ, that is, what He accomplished for us in the death of His Son. And then the Bible teaches us that they are eternal. That is, the riches of God's grace toward us are eternal. This isn't something that's going to last temporarily. It is something that is eternal in their value and in their length of time. So when you and I think about the riches of God's grace, which we're about to describe in a moment, remember that they are the bestowal of God. They're instantaneous, simultaneous. The Bible says they are according to the merits of Jesus Christ, and then they are eternal in their nature. Now, my friend, I want you to listen carefully, because what I want to do is to capsule, if I possibly can, from the Word of God, what He says primarily makes up the riches of God's grace which He has bestowed upon us. Now, here is the whole key. We're not talking about something that God is going to do in the future. We're talking about something that God has already done. In the third verse of Ephesians chapter 1, you read, He says, "Blessed be the God and Father of our Lord Jesus Christ, who has," that means past tense, "who has blessed us with all spiritual blessings in heavenly places in Christ Jesus." Now, most people are going to listen to this as if it is something that's going to happen when they get to heaven. No, we're talking about the riches of God's grace, which Paul said in this very same chapter, and in verse 7 and 8, when he says, "the riches of God's grace, which He, in the past tense, lavished upon us in all wisdom and insight. That is, God in His omniscience and His omnipotence in the past tense, the moment you gave your life to Jesus Christ, in His wisdom, God the Father chose to bestow upon you, lavish upon you, abundantly give to you all the riches of His grace that we're about to describe. So we're talking about past tense, living out of, dwelling in, under the umbrella of, walking in, living out of the riches of God's grace. This is not what's going to happen. This is what has already happened to you. Now, if someone deposited $10 million to your account at the bank and gave you a checkbook, you would begin to enjoy that when you began to spend it. But as long as it's in the bank and you know it's there, but you dare not touch it, because even though they deposited it to your account and you have a checkbook and you have a legal statement from the bank that says you are in possession of $10 million and you have the right to write checks or a check up to that amount at any given time you choose to, as long as it's in the bank and you have the checkbook closed and you dare not touch it, my friend, you could die a pauper. Multitudes of God's people believe and have the understanding that the riches of God's grace is what God is laying up for them in heaven, where one of these days they're going to be able to enjoy. That is not what the Bible teaches. In no place does it teach that, though we will be able to enjoy the rich rewards of God's grace when we're there. But He says that God has lavished the riches of His grace upon us, bestowed them upon us, that we are the recipients of the abundance of God's grace. We are talking about living in the here and now of what God has provided for us. So what I would like to do is to take a little inventory of the riches of God's grace. Now, I don't want to shock you, and I promise I will only make one or two statements about these, because there are 25 of them. But the reason I want to give you a big chunk of them all at one time is to help you see, my friend, how good God is to you, how rich He already is to you. And if I give you two this week and four next week and three the next week, it'll just sort of string us. I want to give you one big punch at one time. So I want you to jot them down, the single words or phrases. This is what God has already done in your life. And what I want you to ask is, are you living out of the resources of the riches of God's grace? Are you even aware of how rich God has been to you? What we're talking about is true wealth. That is, what money can't buy and death cannot take away. Now, my friend, if you're a lost person, everything you have here, you're going to leave it and you're going to lose it. Everything I'm talking about that belongs to the believer, we're not going to leave it and we can't lose it. That's the difference between those who are in Christ and those who are not in Christ. All right, you ready? The first part, and the first one that I would like to mention, is this. We think of the riches of God's grace. The first thing is, God has included us in His great eternal plan. Jot that down. God has included us in His great eternal plan. That means, if you'll notice in Ephesians chapter 1 what He says, that you and I have been predestinated, we've been chosen, we've been called, we've been elected. God has done a very supernatural work in your life and my life. We have been chosen in Him. All of that is the work of God's grace. None of that has anything to do with us. It is God who called you, God who chose you, God who predestined you, God who elected you. It is God who has done all of these things in your life. So first of all, He placed you in His great eternal plan. That was the work of God. Number two, and that is, God has redeemed you. By the grace of God, that means God the Father sent His only begotten Son to the cross, who paid your sin debt and my sin debt, and as a result, God redeemed us. That is, He bought us back from the penalty and the price of sin. That is, the death of His Son paid the penalty so that you and I are now freed from the penalty of our sins. We have been redeemed. Thirdly, the Bible says that you and I have been justified. Redeemed, Ephesians chapter 1, justified, Romans chapter 5. We've been justified, that is, by the act of the Lord Jesus Christ at the cross, in His death, God, who said that every sin must be punished, and condemned all sin to death, sent His only begotten Son, who paid the penalty, paid the price of death. Now God pardoned you from your sins, justified you, and has declared you righteous before Him, and that is, has made you one of His children. Number four, He has reconciled us, 2 Corinthians chapter 5. That is God taking the initiative, reaching out into your life when you were rebellious toward Him, indifferent toward Him, convicted you of your sin, gave you the gift of faith, showed you that His death, the death of His Son on the cross, paid the penalty. He brought you back into fellowship with Him, into intimacy with Him, to walk with Him and to live with Him all the days of your life. That is the reconciling work of God, and you and I can take absolutely no credit for that. Another of the riches of His grace is, according to Scripture, and that is He has sanctified us. What does He mean by sanctifying us in 1 Corinthians chapter 6? That God the Father, having saved you by His grace, set you apart for His own. That is, He set you apart to love Him. He set you apart to worship Him. He set you apart to serve Him. God has made somebody special out of every single one of His children. He says we are His chosen possession. That is, predestined, elected, foreordained. We've been set apart to love God, to worship Him, and to serve Him so that we are, as He says, a peculiar people, a separated people. Then number six, that is, He has forgiven us of all of our sin through the death of His Son, and our response to that death by confessing and repenting of our sins and receiving Jesus Christ as our Savior. First of all, He judicially, positionally forgave us of all of our sins, past, present, and future. That is, we're the forgiven children of God. Now when we sin against God, we come to Him confessing that sin, admitting it, acknowledging it, thanking Him for His forgiveness by the way of the cross, not on the basis of our behavior or our performance. Our forgiveness is totally the result of God's loving kindness toward us. Number seven, He has glorified us. Now, that's a little strange for some people in Romans chapter 8, because you can say, well, I can see how He can redeem me, justify me, that He can cleanse me, forgive me. But glorified speaks of something that is finished, and that is exactly what He says. Those whom He sanctified, He justified, He glorified. That is, God sees you and me as the finished product. He does not only see us in our growing process, He does not see us not only maturing in our life, but He already sees us as having been glorified, which is God's way of saying this, that He will lose nothing that is His own. Did you get that? He will lose nothing that is His own. Having saved us by the grace of God through the death of His Son, He says, He which hath begun a good work within us will perform it. That is, He will complete it. Those of us who've been saved by the grace of God, He says, have been glorified. God sees us in the finished process. He sees us in all of our glory, which will be a reflection of His glory when we leave this old life of ours, and when, in all of the perfection of the Lord Jesus Christ, we'll spend eternity with Him. He says, but the act on God's part is we have already been glorified, not something that is just in the future. Then number eight, He says in Ephesians chapter 1, we have been accepted, accepted by grace in the Beloved. That is, you and I have been accepted by God. Not on the basis of our performance, not on the basis of our behavior, but we've been accepted by Him because He's a God of love who accepts those sinners who are willing to acknowledge their sinfulness and accept His Son, the Lord Jesus Christ. So the moment you now receive the Lord Jesus Christ as our personal Savior, He accepts us with all of our frailties, all of our faults, all of our weaknesses, and knowing all the sins that we're going to commit in the future, He accepts us on the basis of our relationship to His Son, just as we are. Number nine, He says in Galatians chapter 2 that we are freed from the law. We are no longer under the law. We don't have to keep any laws in order to be saved, or to keep God's favor, or to stay within the realm of His acceptance. That does not mean that the law of God has no more application to us. The Ten Commandments is part of the law of God. The Ten Commandments says, thou shalt not steal. Thou shalt not kill. Thou shalt not covet. Thou shalt not commit adultery. No believer is going to purposely commit any of those things in his or her heart. So it's not a matter that the law has no relationship to us. What he's simply saying is this, that the law is no longer our teacher. We are now under grace. We're in the riches of God's grace, and we are the recipients of God's grace, not based on the fact of whether we keep a law or not, but because we're living by grace, because we're in the love of God, we want to obey those laws of God that will so work in our life to conform us to the likeness of His Son, that will demonstrate to the unbeliever that we are the children of God. So we want to abide by the law not because we have to be accepted. We abide by the law because we're the children of God who love Him and who desire to be obedient to Him. Then number 10, he says we are in union with the Lord Jesus Christ. We've been placed in union with Him. In John chapter 15, Jesus says, I'm abiding in you and you're abiding in me. And in that chapter, through the vine and the branch, He gives us a picture of our intimate union with God the Father. The Bible says that we're in God and He's in us. That we're in the Son and He's in us. We're in the Holy Spirit and He is in us. God's way of saying again and again and again that one of the riches of the grace of God is that once you and I were saved by His grace, we have been placed in an intimate, vital union with Him. Remember what Jesus said? I'm going away. If I go away, I'll send the Comforter. He'll be in you, with you, and upon you. Living in vital union with Him. Number 11, he says, we, as a gift of His riches, children of God. As many as believed in Him, to those He gave the power to become the sons and the daughters of the living God. You and I have the privilege of calling the Almighty, Sovereign, Omnipotent, Omniscient, Omnipresent God of this universe. You and I have the personal privilege of addressing Him as my Father. He made it even more personal when He said we could call the Lord Jesus Christ our Good Shepherd. And if you'll notice all through the Bible how God is the one who is taking the initiative to build the very concept and the very idea of intimacy, that we are the children of God, that He is our Heavenly Father. And then, number 12, members of the family of the household of God. Members of the family and the household of God in Ephesians. He says, we're no longer strangers. Now we're a part of the household of God. We've been brought nigh. That means that every single believer, the moment you receive Jesus Christ as your Savior, what happened? He placed you in the family. Listen, He placed you in the great family, in the body of Christ, in the household of faith. So that every single believer has something in common, personally in common, with every other believer on the face of this earth. The moment you meet another believer, no matter where they're from, what their culture, what their background, it matters not what language they speak. When you mention Jesus Christ, there is that sudden union and oneness. You both know the same Savior. So that you and I, He says, are not strangers from the commonwealth of promise and the covenant promises, but we are members of the household of God and of the household of faith. Then number 13, He says in Colossians, that you and I in chapter 1, He says, we have been delivered from the domain of darkness. One of the riches of God's grace is He has delivered us from a kingdom that was by its very nature destructive. And then the next one is this. In the same verse, He says, not only have we been delivered from the kingdom of darkness, but He says we've been delivered into, translated into the kingdom of His dear Son. So that one of the riches of God's grace is that you and I already are in the kingdom of God. The kingdom of God is within us. We are in the kingdom of God. The kingdom of God is present and the kingdom of God is future. One of the riches of God's grace is that not only are we the children of God, in the family and household of God, but we now are living in the kingdom of God. The sovereign God who created it all says that you and I are now members of His kingdom. Then the Bible says, number 15, that we are heavenly citizens. In Philippians chapter 3, He says that our citizenship is in heaven, from whence we look for the coming of the Lord Jesus Christ. Now, we are citizens of our nation, or if you're a visitor from another nation, your citizenship earthly is in that nation. But the Bible says that you and I have become citizens of the kingdom of God. Our names have been written in the kingdom of heaven. That is, our names have been written in the Lamb's Book of Life. All of us are citizens of another kingdom. which means that we are at the present time just passing through this life. We're strangers and pilgrims, as the Bible says. And if that be true, my friend, we certainly should not be so living as if we're going to live the rest of our life here. If we're going to lay up riches, we ought to be laying them up where we're going to spend eternity. Our citizenship is not here. It is in the kingdom of God. He says it is in the heavenlies. Which brings me to the next one, number 16, which says in Ephesians chapter 2 that we are seated in the heavenlies in Christ Jesus. That is, God sees us not only here, but He already sees us in the heavenlies in Him. It speaks again of our relationship, of our intimacy toward Him. It wasn't enough for God just to save us and leave us down here, but He says, seated in the heavenlies in Christ Jesus. Everything that God has provided for us, seated with Him, God the Father, God the Son, God the Holy Spirit, having sealed us under the day of redemption, He says we are now seated with Him in the heavenly places in Christ Jesus. We have an intimacy with Him and a guarantee from Him and a seal by Him that forever and ever and ever we shall be the children of God. Then in Matthew chapter 7 and 1 Corinthians chapter 3, He says we are living on the rock. You'll recall, for example, the story that Jesus gave in the Sermon on the Mount about a man who lived on the sand, the man who built his house on the rock. The man who built his house on the sand didn't take very long. As the winds began to blow, the rains began to come, and the storms began to beat against his house. And as the floods came, the Bible says, great was the fall of it. But the man who built his house upon the rock. And what do we sing? Rock of ages, cleft for me. We're talking about the Lord Jesus Christ. My hope is built on nothing less than Jesus' blood and righteousness. I dare not trust the sweetest frame, but wholly lean on Jesus' name. What did Paul say in 1 Corinthians chapter 3? He said, there's no other foundation that we can lay but the one that's been laid, who is the Lord Jesus Christ. Every single believer is living on the person of Christ. That is, he says, he pictures him like a rock. The moment you were saved, by your actions and your attitudes, by your motivations and your desires, you began to build a spiritual structure on the rock of the Lord Jesus Christ. So that when you and I stand in the judgment, it will not be the foundation that will be judged. It will be the house that we've built upon the foundation, because the foundation is the Lord Jesus Christ. And I want to tell you, that is an absolutely spotless and unblemished foundation that knows no wrongs and knows no fallacies. Jesus Christ is the foundation of every single believer. We're building upon that. He says, as believers, having been saved by the grace of God, we live on the rock, who is the Lord Jesus Christ. Then, number 18. You and I are a gift from God to the Lord Jesus Christ. The 17th chapter of John. In that prayer that the Lord Jesus Christ prays to the Father in our behalf, He talks about relationships and the giving of us. Listen, we are a gift to God. And likewise, we are a gift to the Son of God. You and I have been made a gift by God the Father to the Son. We are somebody very special, purchased by the blood of Jesus. You know what that means? It means you're very valuable. God says that you and I are so valuable, the price was so high, that no silver and no gold could pay for us. It took the blood of the Son of God. Then He says in 1 Peter chapter 2 that you and I are members of a royal priesthood. When you were saved by the grace of God, He put you into the priesthood. Now in those days, the priest was one who went before the Father and made intercession, atoned for. One who went before the Father in behalf of someone else. The final atonement has already been executed in the death of Jesus Christ. But now, you and I, He says, a kingdom of priests. That is, God uses you and God uses me to go to the Father in behalf of other people who need to be saved. In behalf of the people who need our prayers, our divine intercession. As we lift up other people, what are we doing? We are simply exercising the responsibility of a priest. That does not make us holier than thou. Because Jesus Christ lives on the inside of us, we are holy. Because we're clothed in the righteousness of Jesus Christ, we are holy. Because we're the sons and daughters of the living God, we are holy. And He says we are a kingdom of priests forever and ever. Then He says, number 20, we are God's inheritance. In the first chapter of Ephesians, the 18th verse, listen to how Paul says this. He says, I pray that the eyes of your heart may be enlightened, so that you may know what is the hope of His calling, what are the riches of the glory of His inheritance in the saints. When you and I look at our relationship to Him, what He's saying here is simply this. We are God's inheritance.
5: That is, he has inherited us. Look on down to Ephesians chapter 2 for a moment. And again, the same verse we mentioned a few moments ago in verse 6, having raised us up to be seated in the heavenly places in Christ Jesus. He says, in order that in the ages to come, he might show the surpassing riches of his grace in kindness toward us in Christ Jesus. Everywhere you turn the Bible, God is expressing goodness and love by relationship, by the giving, by the receiving, by making us a gift to him. We are God's inheritance. That is, God has inherited us as a result of giving his son to pay the penalty for your sin and my sin. Then he says in number 21, that you and I, in 1 Peter chapter 1, we possess an eternal inheritance. We're not going to possess it. We're already in possession. Now, here's the difference. There are some things that God has already deposited to our account. There's some riches that already belong to us that we'll not be able to enjoy to the fullest until we get to heaven. We can enjoy some of it now, the very fullest of that, when you and I get to heaven. So the riches of God's grace are to be enjoyed now, but in their absolute fullness when you and I stand in his presence. Then he says in number 22, that is, in chapter 6 of Matthew, he says that we are in the Father's care. And what more beautiful and simple childlike way could he have said that than when he said, look at the birds of the air. They neither sow nor reap. The Father takes care of them. He feeds them. Look at the lilies of the field. They don't toil nor spin. But look how beautiful God makes them. And he says, now, if God loves the sparrow and watches everyone that falls, and he takes care of the lilies of the field that shall be here today and gone tomorrow, how much more will the Heavenly Father care for and provide and love those who are his own? You realize that every morning you wake up in the care of a loving Father. You wake up in the care of a loving Father who is intimately, personally concerned about every single thing that concerns you. You don't get up, listen, with a God who is 10 million miles out yonder in the nowhere, but rather in the arms, in the presence, in the hand of a loving Father. We wake up in the care of God. Number 23. That is, one of the riches of God's grace is that we are blessed with the blessings of the Holy Spirit. For example, we are born again by the Spirit. The Bible says we are sealed by the Spirit of God. We are baptized by the Holy Spirit into the body of Christ. We are gifted with all the spiritual gifts that he gives. He gave us our spiritual gifts at salvation through the baptizing work of the Holy Spirit. He says that it is the Holy Spirit who has not only gifted us, but who has filled us, sealing us, filling us, gifting us, baptizing us, bringing about the regenerating work of the Holy Spirit in our life. These are the works of the Holy Spirit, all of which God has already begun. He's already either done some of them or is in the process of doing it, or, listen, or will keep doing some of that over and over and over again, like filling us with the Spirit. The gifts have already been given to us once and for all. Think about the riches of God's grace towards you, that when God, listen, even before you were born, God, knowing that you were going to be saved, already predetermined, knowing your personality, knowing your lifestyle, knowing his design for your life, his purpose for your life, he personally designed the spiritual gifts and gave them to you, provided them for you, executed them in your life the moment you were saved. Therefore, he personally designed us with the gifts that we need in order to fulfill his will for our life. My friend, you may try to find God's gift, but God has already done it, and he's willing to show you. Then, I want you to see something else. And that is, he says, he has blessed us, number 24, blessed us with every spiritual blessing. We read that in verse 3. Every spiritual blessing in the heavenlies in Christ Jesus. That is, all the riches of God's grace. What he's simply saying to us is this. I've already deposited into your account. They're yours to enjoy here and now. And the last one, number 25, he says in Colossians chapter 2, every single believer is complete in him. That is, when you receive the Lord Jesus Christ, Paul says, when you receive him, you have it all. When you have Jesus, you have it all. Because when you receive the Lord Jesus Christ, everything you and I will ever need is given to us in him, in that relationship to him. Now, you think about your needs for just a moment. Can you think of anything that you could ever need? Anything that you could ever desire that would be good for you from God's perspective that is not included. And what I've just given you, my friend, is a capsule, just a little slight inventory of the great riches of God's grace, which He says He has lavished upon us, abundantly lavished upon us and given to us. So when you wake up, and when you woke up this morning, you woke up in the riches of God's grace. You said, oh my goodness, what am I going to do today, my friend? Listen, there's not one thing that you need, one thing that you'll ever need that God has left out. If someone else were providing your needs, more than likely they leave out something. God hasn't left out anything, and He didn't say, I'm going to give him a little bit and her a little bit more and him a whole lot less and him a big pile. He says that for all of His children, He has lavished the riches of His grace upon us, not merited on our behavior, but merited on the death of His Son. Do you understand, my friend, how important the blood of Jesus Christ is? Do you understand that apart from the death, the crucifixion of Jesus Christ, you have nothing? Now do you begin to understand why Paul says, I will never boast in anything but the cross of the Lord Jesus Christ. He says, by which I've been crucified to the world and the world to me. Paul says, the only thing of any real value, you have to bring it all the way back to the cross, because it is in the cross of Jesus Christ we have anything of any value whatsoever. Amen? Amen. Now listen, my friend, if you're unsaved, I want to remind you of something. Everything you have in this life, if you're unsaved, you're going to lose it. Everything you have in this life, when you die, you're going to leave it. So as I've described a brief inventory of all of the riches of God's grace that belong to every single one of us, let me ask you a question. Listen, now what we have, what we've just described, is what money can't buy and death can't take away. That is, all the things we've described, money can't buy, death can't take it away. What do you have that you're not going to have to leave when you die, and you're going to lose when you die? My friend, if you have never trusted Jesus Christ as your Savior, you've been deceived. You look at your bank account and say, well, man, I've got plenty. You know what? You could lose it, and I can guarantee you, you're going to leave it. Listen, a person can be a multi-billionaire. Let me ask you a question. How many billions of dollars can you put in one casket? One more question I want to ask you, my friend, because you've lived independently of God and you think you've got it made without God. Let me ask you a question. How many dollar bills can a dead man grasp in his hand? If you don't know Jesus, you're going to lose it all, because you're going to have to leave it all. And that's why Jesus said, it is a very foolish man or woman who builds their life upon sand. That is, sinking their life into things that are temporal, things that money can buy and death's going to take away. But it is a wise man or woman who builds their house upon the rock of Jesus Christ. And no matter what beats against it, since money didn't buy it, can't lose it. Since it came by the grace of God, can't leave it. Because you see, the truth is this. The riches of God's grace are in the here and now for us to enjoy, and in the afterlife to enjoy to the fullest. If you do not know Jesus Christ as your Savior, you have nothing. You may count your real estate. You may count your stocks and bonds. You may look at all that you own throughout the world. Or you may look at your little bit. And my friend, think about this. Why live in poverty here and die and forever leave even the little bit that you think you have when you could be so rich in Christ Jesus? My friend, we live in a very affluent society that is deceiving even the believers. Many of God's people are getting caught up into things, letting their life get wrapped up in things, possessions, and building, and gaining, and buying, and selling, and amassing. And oftentimes it's even just a little bit. My friend, you're going to lose it all, and you're going to leave it all. And for believers, we're going to leave all of this. But what we're not going to lose, my friend, the riches of the grace of God. You see, the reason God made it this way is this. He didn't make us to live down here. He says, I'm going to prepare a place for you. And if I go and prepare a place for you, I'm coming again to receive you unto myself, that where I am, there you may be also. What God has provided for us is what we're going to be able to enjoy to the maximum of our potential in the future. But he has so designed the riches of his grace that we enjoy them in the here and now to the maximum of God's great design in the heavenlies to their potential. Would you not agree that it is a very foolish man or woman who lives their life day to day, week to week, month to month, year after year, spending their time and their energy and their efforts trying to gain something you're going to lose and something you're going to leave, when you could be investing your life in what you cannot lose and what you'll never leave? The riches of God's grace, how do you apply those to your heart? First of all, my friend, you receive the Lord Jesus Christ as your personal Savior. Step number one. Step number two, you accept the testimony of God's precious Word. You accept the testimony of God's precious Word. Listen, the things that I described to you in the inventory of God's riches have nothing to do with feeling or sight, necessarily. It has to do with the truth of what God has said, what He's done. First of all, you receive the Lord Jesus Christ as your Savior. Secondly, you accept the Word of God, the testimony of God's Word about your riches is true. And thirdly, you reaffirm who you are. You're a child of God in the household of God. You're a citizen of heaven. You live in union with the Lord Jesus Christ. Number four, you begin to live out of the resources that are already yours in Christ. Every one of those 25 things has a multitude of byproducts and fruit that gather from it. So I've just given you just a little slight inventory. But each one of those has a depth that is inexhaustible, a breadth that cannot be measured. All of that is the riches of the grace of God, which already belongs to you. Now, my friend, it becomes a part of your life when you begin by faith to reach into the reservoir of God, to His inexhaustible riches deposited to your account, and begin to apply them to your life moment by moment, day by day. And the question I want to ask is this. Are you going to live your life as a pauper? Are you going to live your life trying and fretting when God says the riches of His grace surround you, that you're living in it, and they're yours for the asking? My friend, once you begin to believe the testimony of God, once you begin to live out of the resources of God's riches toward you, there's going to be a great change take place in your life. And here's what's going to happen. You're going to suddenly begin to sense a great peace. Because what are you going to worry about? There's going to be a sense of assurance and confidence. What is there to fret about? If you're living in union with Him who has promised and provided all that you'll ever need, is it not that God would have us to live lives of great influence for Him? Facing anybody anywhere on the face of the earth, intimidated by nothing and no one, because of who we are in Christ Jesus. Sons and daughters of the living God, living in union with Him, indwelt by the supernatural power of the Holy Spirit, and living out of resources that are inexhaustible. I'll tell you when you can be worried about exhausting God's riches in your life. In your life. When you take a little thimble with which a woman sews a dress, when you take that thimble and you have dipped dry the Pacific Ocean, the Atlantic Ocean, the Indian Ocean, all the other great bodies of water and streams, creeks, and the last little spring in the mountains, when you've dipped them all dry, you may have some reason to begin to wonder about the riches of God. Do you realize that if you lived 1,000 eternities, you'd never scratch the surface? Now listen to this. Of what God has provided for you through the cross of His beloved Son. Now, I want to say two final things quickly. Don't miss this. I talked to you about the love of God. Now, my lost friend, I want you to take note of this. If God, in His great omniscience, in His personal design, in His great purpose and plan, has so provided all of this for you through the death of His Son, Jesus Christ, and you reject His Son, I want to give you a very solemn warning. When you turn your back on that kind of love and you reject that great purpose of God and you stand before Him in the judgment, don't be surprised, my friend, when God the Father, because of your rejection, because you've spurned the love that He's provided through His Son, the great riches of His grace, don't be surprised when He says to you,

0: somehow in some way at the judgment to say, oh, forget all of that. Come on in. You're going to hell. You're going to hell because you've chosen to go, because you have trampled over the blood of Jesus, over the cross of Jesus, over the testimony of Jesus, over the love of Jesus. You have trampled over all of that in order to live independently of a loving Father. You will die. You will be rejected. You will go to hell. You will spend eternity there. And you will have nobody to blame but yourself. And therefore, my invitation and my plea to you today, my friend, is to come to Christ. While you have the time to get on your knees before the Lord, or right where you sit, or right where you are, ask the Lord Jesus Christ to forgive you of your sin. Why live it, lose it, and leave it, when you can live in Him, never lose it, and never leave it? Father, in Jesus' name, I pray the Holy Spirit will convict, will bring deep conviction of sin, the sins of rebellion, the sin of indifference, the sin of ingratitude, the sin of unbelief, the sin of pride, the sin of arrogance, the sin of indifference toward the things of God. And that many today will recognize for the first time what they have lost, what they are without, and that they're going to lose it all and leave it all because of their own stubborn rebellion and indifference toward the Word of the living God. I pray that many would be willing to pray this simple prayer that I'm going to pray, Father. And I pray that you'll give them the assurance that if they will pray it in this very moment, their destiny will be changed, and they too will become a part of the family of God, the recipient of great riches. My friend, would you pray this prayer to the Father right now? Heavenly Father, I have rebelled against you. I have been indifferent to you. I've wanted my way. Forgive me of my sins. I do believe Jesus died on the cross for my sins. I receive Jesus Christ here and now as my personal Savior. I surrender my life to Him. I thank you for saving me now. In Jesus' name, amen.
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2: With a message from God's Word, here's Charles Stanley.
0: Do you realize that everything that God places in your possession, every gift He sends towards you, that one of these days you're going to have to give an account for it? You say, well, what does that include? It includes everything. In James chapter 1, he says, every good thing bestowed and every perfect gift is from above, coming down from the Father of lights, with whom there is no variation or shifting shadows. That is, God doesn't change. In the exercise of His will, He brought us forth by the word of truth so that we might be, as it were, the first fruits among His creatures. Everything that God does in your life and my life is always good. That may not always appear good, but it's always good. And all the good things that God sends into our life, we're going to be responsible for. That is, all the possessions, life itself, the opportunities we have, our relationships, everything that God gives to us, we will one day give an account for it. And you recall that several times in the Bible, we are told that we will have to give an account. The Bible says that all of us who believe us must appear before the judgment seat of Christ, that each one may be recompensed for his deeds in the body according to what he's done, whether good or bad. So we are going to have to give an account for all that God has entrusted to us. So giving an account is not simply by these works out here that we do, not only by the possessions that we have, but the fact of all that God has graced us with, we're going to have to give an account with what we do with that. So the title of this message is Good Stewards of the Grace of God. And I want you to turn, if you will, to 1 Peter chapter 4. And I want us to read several verses out of 1 Peter. Because here in this fourth chapter, he deals

0: deals with exactly what we're talking about. And what I want us to see in this message is the fact that we are responsible for the expressions of God's grace, one of them primarily, and that is the spiritual gifts that God bestows to all of us who are believers. So I want us to begin reading in verse 8. Peter says, "Above all, keep fervent in your love for one another, because love covers a multitude of sins. Be hospitable to one another without complaint, as each one has received a special gift. Employ it in serving one another as good stewards of the manifold grace of God. Whoever speaks, let him speak, as it were, the utterances of God. Whoever serves, let him do so as by the strength which God supplies, so that in all things God may be glorified through Jesus Christ, to whom belongs the glory and dominion forever and ever. Amen." Now, let's think for just a moment here of the expressions of God's grace and the way He's bestowed this upon us. And remember, the grace of God is more than just God loving us, but the grace of God encompasses all of the favor of God, all of the multitudes of ways in which God expresses favor toward you involves the grace of God. The grace of God cannot be purchased. It's unpurchasable. It cannot be deserved. It is unmerited. And there will never come a time when you and I will be able to earn it by our labors. It is unearned. It is all the expression of love. It is the grace of God, His unmerited, undeserved, non-purchasable favor, which He bestows unhesitatingly and unreservedly upon His children. So when God gives us His grace, and when He expresses that grace, and as He says, the manifold, the many variations of the grace of God, He gives them to us instantaneously, simultaneously, for a very definite purpose. Now, so all of us are recipients of His grace. And He says in this passage, as each one has received a special gift, so that one of the expressions of God's grace, one of the riches of His grace is that when you and I were saved, the Holy Spirit not only came to indwell us and to seal us, but the Holy Spirit also came to gift us, that is, to equip us. That is, He endowed us, each and every one of us, who is a believer, each one of us has been endowed. We have been gifted. We have been granted spiritual gifts, a spiritual motivational gift, or gifts by which God has equipped us to fulfill His purpose in our life. Now listen, as each one has received a special gift. Once in a while, somebody will say, well, you know, I know that there's some very gifted people, but I'm not one of them. I don't have any gifts. I look at my life and I don't see any gifts. What does God say? As each one has received a special gift. You may not feel or think that you have a gift from God, but that's not what God thinks. And one of the ministries of the Holy Spirit who is indwelling every single believer, one of His ministries is to gift you and to enable you with that gift, to express that gift in the ministry role God calls you to. And part of His responsibility is to bring forth the manifestations that that gift will manifest when you employ it in ministry for Him. So let's clarify something. There's no such thing as a non-gifted believer. Being a child of God requires the presence of the Holy Spirit. Part of His ministry is gifting you, so you are gifted. Now, granted, you may not know what the gift is, or you may never have even heard of the idea that you've been gifted by the Holy Spirit, but you are. And He says, for example, in 1 Corinthians chapter 12, He describes these gifts. Turn there, if you will, for a moment. 1 Corinthians chapter 12, you'll notice how He says it. He says in verse 4, "Now there are varieties," that is, many different kinds, manifold, the Bible says. There are varieties of gifts. Then He says there are varieties of ministries, that is, ways in which the gifts can be employed. Then He says there are varieties of effects, that is, the effect of your ministry, the effect of your utilizing and putting to work the gift that God has given you. He says many effects or manifestations. Then if you'll go back over to Romans chapter 12, Not only does Paul describe some of these gifts in 1 Corinthians 12, but in Romans chapter 12, notice how he describes these gifts. He says, beginning in verse 3, "For through the grace given to me, I say to every man among you not to think of himself more highly than he ought to think, but to think so as to have sound judgment as God has allotted to each a measure of faith. For just as we have many members in one body." Now, the physical body has many members. Ears, eyes, nose, hands, feet. "So the body of Christ, that is the church, has many members." You, you, you, you. Then he says, "For just as we have many members in one body, and all the members do not have the same function, eyes do not smell, nor do feet see. So we who are many are one body in Christ and individually members one of another." We have a relationship. "So we who are many are one body in Christ and individually members of one another. And since we have gifts that differ according to the grace given to us." Since we have gifts differing according to the grace given to us. That is, God has not given everybody in the body the same gifts, but he's given to us different gifts for a very specific purpose. Verse 6 now, "Let each exercise them," that is these gifts, "accordingly. If prophecy, according to the proportion of his faith. If service, in his serving. Or he who teaches, in his teaching. He who exhorts, in his exhortation. He who gives, with liberality. He who leads, with diligence. He who shows mercy, with cheerfulness." So that each one of us has been endowed with at least one motivational gift. That is, there's something inside of us that the Spirit of God placed within you that motivates you. And that motivational gift is part of God's equipping. Now, before you were ever born, God knew what you were going to be like. He knew what his design and purpose and plan for your life was going to be, so that when you became a child of God, God had already uniquely designed your spiritual gift. Knowing your personality, knowing what God wants to accomplish in your life, knowing the role in life that he would give you, knowing the ministry that he would call you to. Now let me explain that. That does not mean we're just talking about ministers who stand behind pulpits or who sing or missionaries, because every single one of us is a minister, because the word means servant. So all of us are servants. Jesus says, "He that is greatest among you is a servant." He says, "I came as a servant." So that God sees all of us as servants. We're just servants in different roles. We have different gifts. So that God has given you a spiritual gift. The word is charisma here. He's given you a spiritual gift that fits God's purpose in your life. Now look back here, if you will, in 1 Peter chapter 4 a moment, and notice how he describes the gift in verse 10. As each one has received what? As each one has received a special gift. Now, the normal response is to look at your life and say, "Well, there's nothing special about me." What do you mean, special gift? The word special here, when he refers to special gift, does not mean that you have the only one like it. It does not mean that you are a rare exception, but it means that it is special in the fact that God designed that gift to suit, to fit, to perfectly fit what God's purpose is in your life. Therefore, when he says that he has given you, or we have received a special gift, he says employ it in serving the Lord God. Now, it's interesting, if you'll turn to Ephesians chapter 3 for a moment, that when Paul thought of his own life, when he thought about himself, and he thought about what God was doing in his life, listen how he describes his call from God. He says in verse 7, having spoken of the gospel of Jesus Christ, he says in verse 7, "of which I was made a minister," that is a minister of the grace, a minister of the gospel of Christ, "of which I was made a minister according to the gift of God's grace." That is, Paul did not choose to be a missionary statesman. He said it was the choice of God. "Of which I was made a minister according to the gift of God's grace." So I want to say to all of my preacher brethren, my friend, the reason that you are a minister of the gospel of Jesus Christ is not because you deserve it, Not because God looked down and saw that you were going to be eloquent or intellectual or a very fine student or a great leader of other people. God chose you, my friend, as an act of His grace. You could be doing one of a thousand things. Don't ever forget it. Once in a while, all of us who have this role complain and we think, oh God, why don't you do this and why don't you do that? Let up, God, if you will. But I want to tell you, it is an act of God's grace. And my preacher brother, you may be in a very difficult spot. You may be going through all kinds of heartaches, persecution, trouble. You may feel that somehow God seemingly has forgotten where you are. God chose you as an act of His grace. And God never forgets any of His servants. He knows exactly where every single one of them is. And my dear brother, your hard time is an act of God's grace. God is in the process of enriching you and deepening you and strengthening you and preparing you for the next order of service. Even in the difficulty and hardship, it is an expression of God's grace. Paul says, I know that by my calling... He says, my calling is the gift of God's grace, which was given to me according to the working of His power, not my own. To me, the very least of all the saints, this grace was given to preach to the Gentiles the unfathomable riches of Christ and to bring to light what is the administration, the mystery, which for ages has been hidden in God, who created all things in order that the manifold wisdom of God might now be made known through the church to the rulers and authorities in heavenly places. Paul said, I realize that my call to the ministry was a gift of the grace of Almighty God. Your salvation was an act of the grace of Almighty God. Your role, the ministry God has called you to, no matter what it is an act of God's grace. In the riches of the grace of God come your enablement. You have been endowed with, you have been gifted, you have been given, you have been enabled by the presence of the Holy Spirit to utilize the God-given gift which He's bestowed upon you in the ministry to which He called you. God is responsible for the results of our employing, our executing of the grace of God, which includes His gift. So that He has granted to us a gift, and with that gift, He requires a ministry. He gives us a ministry, and He assumes responsibility for the effects and the fruits of that. If I should ask you today, what spiritual gift has God given you? Some of you would know immediately. If you do not, we happen to have a series of tapes on the gifts of God to His children. How to execute those, how to discover them, how we act when we are spiritual, how we act when we get carnal and get in the flesh. And if you do not know what your spiritual gift is, I want to encourage you to get a set of those tapes. You'll be absolutely amazed at what you'll learn. And I'll tell you something else. Your relationships with other people will begin to change because you begin to see what motivates them. You understand why they act the way they act. You see, all of us don't act the same way. We're not motivated by the same thing because we all have different roles as a result of the different gifts, unique gifts. And they're unique because God suits yours to meet your needs in the ministry and the work to which God has called you to do. Now, here is a dear lady who is a mother of four, five, six children, maybe two. And so she looks at her life and she says, gifts? What gifts? And so... It's easy for us to get ingrained in our thinking and, ma'am, you wake up in the morning and you got the same old beds to make up, the same old floors to vacuum, and the same old dishes to put in the dishwasher, and the same walls and furniture to dust, the same diapers to change, and the same kids to carry to school, same old thing, and you say, gifts? God's left me out. No. Here's what I want you to see. If you're a mother, God knew you were going to be a mother, so what did He do? He gifted you to be a mom. Part of your ministry is your ministry to your husband, to your children, raising those children in the admonition, the nurture of the Lord. Part of your ministry is growing up those children. And the effects of your ministry will be seen all of their life as they grow up. And the reason I major in that is because so often a woman feels like, well, God left me out here. I'm just a homemaker. I'm not gifted. Why should God give me any gifts that don't have any ministry? Can you tell me a greater ministry than raising godly children? Can you tell me a more challenging ministry in this decade than raising godly children? Can you tell me a greater challenge than being a godly woman in that home? Or you may be a physician, or a carpenter, or an attorney, or a secretary. It doesn't make any difference what your vocation may be. God has gifted you not only for your vocation, if you have followed His will, but He has gifted you to minister, to serve where you are, and He has endowed you adequately and sufficiently. So don't come dragging up to God saying, Lord, you left me out. You forgot me. You didn't equip me. Oh, my friend, the moment you were saved, He fully, completely, adequately endowed you, gifted you, bestowed upon you exactly what you would need to fulfill His great purpose for your life. So, one of the expressions of the grace of God is the expression of His gift for you to live out your life to fulfill His purpose. Now, let's look, if you will, at what He says here in this 10th verse about the way we exercise that gift. Notice that He says, as each one has received a special gift, so we all have one, employ it. He didn't say lay it aside. He didn't say brag about it. He didn't say boast of it. He didn't say wave your flag of your spiritual gift. He says, as each one has received it. That is the aorist tense. You have received it once and for all. That is, at salvation, you got it. So you have it. You may not know what it is. You may not even know that you had it, but you have it. As each one has received a special gift, employ it, He says, in serving one another. What does it mean? Put it to work. We're accountable for the gifts. My responsibility is to put to work the grace gift that God has given. You're responsible for discovering what your gift or your gifts are, and you're responsible, as He says, for putting it to work. He says, employ it. Now, how are we to employ it? We are to employ it by serving others. Employ it in serving one another. It's very easy for believers to become selfish and self-centered so that me, myself, and I are our most prominent concerns. I want you to see something that's so very important that oftentimes we forget. Why does God keep telling us we're to be serving each other? Isn't God the one who meets our needs? Isn't He the one? Does not Paul say, my God shall supply all of your needs according to His riches in glory by Christ Jesus? Are we not taught to pray to God to meet our needs? Are we not taught to anticipate God meeting our needs? Why all this emphasis? Why did Jesus say, I come to be among you as a servant? Why did He say, he that is greatest among you will be servant of all? Well, how does God meet needs in the first place? You know, I've received a lot of messages from God out of His Word, but I've never gotten a letter from heaven that somebody brought by some angelic force. I've never seen anything fall out of heaven except rain, sleet, hail, and snow. So I've never gotten anything from up there in that fashion. You know why? That's not the way God operates. You know why He said, having been gifted, you are to employ your gift in serving one another? Because, my friend, the way God meets your need is usually through some other person. Sometimes somebody that you're familiar with. Sometimes it's not. Now, that does not to say that you can't pray and God do something in your own personal life. But I'm talking about most of the needs that you and I have. God grants them. God answers them. God meets them by using somebody else. So is it any wonder He says to us, having been saved by the grace of God and indwelt by the Holy Spirit, having been gifted by the Holy Spirit to suit you perfectly, having been so gifted, now you to employ that gift, put it to work, get it in action, and the way you do that is by serving one another. Do you know that you cannot be a Spirit-filled Christian and not serve someone else? God didn't create us to be lone rangers and live on islands. He created us to be in service toward one another. That's the purpose of the gift. That's the reason He endowed you and gifted you. And when you and I stand before Him, we're going to give an account, not only for what we have, but what we did with what we have. And one of the things that we have been gifted. There's something on the inside of you that is invisible that cannot be seen. Nobody else can touch it with their finger. But it's there. And what it is that invisible but powerful spiritual gift which God has endowed you with to serve someone else. If God sees this person in need, the same God sees this one over here who has been endowed and gifted and blessed with what this person needs. So what does God do? God moves that person to move into that person's life in some relationship to help meet a need. But my friend, when you wake up in the morning, God already has in mind the people whose life your life is going to cross. God already knows that having gifted you as He has, that if you fulfill His purpose for your life that day, you're going to serve someone. Now, there's a difference in serving in order to get gain and serving because you love and because you care and because it's your life. Every believer by nature is a servant. And you see, there's so many ways that you can express the gift of God's grace that is within you. Do you realize that that is a believer gifted by God's grace, utilizing the grace of God, utilizing that gift in reaching out to someone who is in need, and God knowing that you're listening and can motivate you, stir you, get your attention, you reach over that person, shake their hand, grasp that hand and say to them, I don't know why, but I just want you to know I'm going to be praying for you. My friend, you don't know how oftentimes that's just like Jesus grasping their hand and saying to them, I'm going to be praying for you. There's so many ways that you and I can serve each other. We don't even think about them because we're looking for some gigantic way. What is my ministry? I can tell you what your ministry is. Your ministry is loving, caring, and serving for others. But I want to know what the ministry is. That's what it is. It may manifest itself in many ways. If you're looking for some big catastrophe to happen, or you're looking for God to knock you with a bolt of lightning to get your attention, why should He do that when He says, hey, I'll tell you what your ministry is. It's loving and serving. And I have gifted you and equipped you to do so. You know, there's so many folks out there that are hurting, that a note from you, signed by you, a word of expression. Do you understand that that mail is from God? When you write it in the name of Jesus Christ, it's as good as it's from God. Now, how does God bless us except through each other? I wonder how many people you've walked right by who desperately needed something. You didn't have time to give it. I mean, a warm handshake, pat on the back to say, I want you to know, I know what you're going through, and I'm going to be hanging in there with you. That's just like God saying that. Have you ever been so low and somebody called you on the telephone and they said to you, I don't know why I'm calling you. I just felt God wanted me to call you and just tell you that I love you. That's like God saying I love you. Because why does He say, having been gifted, employ it. Employ it how? In serving one another. Giving ourselves away. Somebody says, well, I just give and give and nobody ever gives in return. Oh, yes, they do. My friend, God's not that kind of God. God is not the kind of God that you just give, give, give and never receive. God is going, listen, He is going to provide what you need through somebody. And you see, that's the wonderful thing about belonging to a body like this in a fellowship. That's the wonderful thing about having friends. As you and I give out to strangers, you know what happens? He sends your friend to give back to you. Whatever your gift is, He says, employ it. You don't have to have an education. You don't have to have a degree. All you have to do, my friend, is to be aware of the fact that you have a gift from God. And you employ it as the opportunity arises. What would happen to the whole body of Christ if we began to make our priority looking for ways to utilize the grace gifts that God has given to us to serve each other? Our failure to serve one another is a reflection on God. And our failure to serve one another hinders what God wants to do. Because God's method, primarily of meeting the needs of His children, is that He meets them through other people who are sensitive and aware and gives themselves away to somebody else. Let's say, for example, that you have some financial need. And you cry out to God for the finances. How many of you have ever done that and out of heaven dropped $100 bills? Nobody. But I'll tell you, you got the $100 bills you needed through somebody gifted by God, sensitive to God, aware of your need. And it was Almighty God in their human body through their finances that put that money in your hand. That's God doing it. And what I want you to see is this, that when you and I are serving other people, don't misunderstand this now. When you and I are serving other people, we're not being God. There's only one God. But we, listen, when we are serving other people, we are His vehicles. We are His tools. We are His messengers. We are His ambassadors. And having returned to the Father's right hand as Jesus did, we're all He's got. You're it. He's not going to drop $100 bills out of heaven. But He's going to speak to this one, that one, and the other one. He's not going to holler out of heaven in a loud, divine, audible voice, "I'm rooting for you," but He's going to say it through somebody else. God isn't going to shake your hand physically, but He's going to shake it through somebody else's warm, blooded hand. God isn't going to put His divine, perfect arm around you, but He's going to put His arm around you with somebody else. If God smiled at you, which He does all the time, I'm sure, but you can't see it, so what good does that do? But when somebody else walks up and says, "Hey, just thinking about you makes me smile," what do? I'll tell you what you do. You brighten up. That's God in the human flesh, exercising His grace to someone else who is in need through you because you're available. So the big question is, how available are you for God to walk in your steps, see through your eyes, work through your hands, and speak through your voice expressions of love and grace? I want you to notice what He says in verse 8 and 9. He says, this is the spirit we ought to be expressing these in. Above all, keep fervent in your love. That is an abundance of love, reaching out, feeling what other people are feeling. Fervent in love for one another, because love covers a multitude of sins. If you love somebody, what are you going to do? You're going to forgive them. If I'm loving that person, I'm going to forgive them for what they've done and go on and serve them anyway. He says, fervent in love, hospitable to one another without complaint. You see, when you and I serve each other and serve other people, whether they express gratitude or not, it's not even the issue. Whether they deserve it or not is not the issue. He says, in the spirit of hospitality and genuine fervent love, giving ourselves away to other people who are in need. That's what life is all about. Serving the living God by serving each other. So He says the attitude is that of love, the spirit of hospitality. Not complaining about what it cost you. Not complaining about the time. It's one thing to be able to give money. You know, there's some things money won't buy. Some things money can't do. When you need someone to put their loving arms around you and hold you tight for a moment and say, "I just want you to know that I'm loving you in Jesus," there's no amount of money on the face of this earth that can give you the same feeling that loving, warm, godly arms can give you when you're hurting. Money can't love, but people can. You say, "But if you've got money, you can do all these things." Came by love with it. Came by compassion. Can't buy caring. You may, my friend, be able to buy a lot of things, but what you can't buy, only God can give. And that's love and acceptance. Then the Apostle Peter says in verse 11, he sort of categorizes all these spiritual gifts into two. As each one has received a special gift, employed in serving one another as good stewards of the manifold grace of God. Now, when he says good stewards, what does he mean? He means as a steward, something has been entrusted to us that we do not own. It has been entrusted to us to oversee, to manage, to govern, to utilize in behalf of the one who gave them. That's what a steward does. And so you and I manage, we oversee, we govern, we put into practice, that is, we employ the gifts of God's grace, and one of these days we will be held accountable. And the good steward knows that. When he says a good steward, what he's referring to here is, the word means vigorously and with excellence, we serve one another. We are exercising our gifts, not half-heartedly, but to the best of our God-given ability. And we want to do it with enthusiasm and excitement, not complaining. Then Peter says, he sort of divides them into two categories in verse 11. Whoever speaks, let him speak as it were the utterances of God. Whoever serves, let him do so by the strength which God supplies. So he sort of categorizes these gifts into two. That is, those who serve others by giving of themselves in some fashion, meeting their needs, and those who serve by speaking, as he says, by speaking what? By speaking the utterances of God. That is, speaking the truth of God, speaking the Word of God. We all have different roles, but those roles ought to be exercised out of our spiritual gifts by the enabling power of the Holy Spirit. And the goal of those is to serve one another. But then he says there is a higher goal than even that. And when we serve each other, here's what happens. Verse 11. Whoever speaks, let him speak as it were the utterances of God. Whoever serves, let him do so as by the strength which God supplies, so that in all things God may be glorified through Jesus Christ, to whom belongs glory and dominion forever and ever. Amen. He's simply saying that when you and I exercise our God-given gifts, God is glorified. My friend, you cannot walk in the Spirit and not be a servant. You cannot fulfill God's purpose in your life and not be a servant. You cannot glorify God and not be a servant. And God has chosen to supply the needs of the body through serving believers, and He has chosen to grow us up. This is the way God grows up the body. He grows up the body as the body employs our gifts in serving one another, thus making the whole body of Christ in unity and the supply of the need. You and I are the recipients of God's great grace, riches of His grace. To be enjoyed, yes, but then to be employed, not for ourselves, but for the good of others. And I want to challenge you to ask the Lord God to give you wisdom, to begin to make you sensitive to people around you who are in need. And not with hesitation, reservation, fear of rejection, wondering if you can, but remembering, He says, you have been gifted. The indwelling Holy Spirit is there to enable you every single time to express God's grace to people about you who are in need. And I wonder, what would happen to the folks around you if you began to express God's grace? I can tell you, my friend, what will happen to you. You'll begin to feel a sense of joy you never felt before. There will be a sense of fulfillment within you that you're not quite able to identify. There'll be a sense of contentment. There'll be something about your relationship to Jesus that seems to have a little sharper edge to it. You know why? Because you're down there where the rubber meets the road. You're just living out the grace of God, which He says He has lavished upon you with great generosity. And now, Father, we thank You for loving us, being so gracious and kind and good to us. And we pray now that the Holy Spirit has taken Your simple truth, applied it to each listening heart as the need is present, giving grace to hear it, grace to apply it, grace to employ it, and the grace to enjoy it, is my prayer today in Jesus' name. Amen.
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0: It's interesting that our adversities in life are God's universities to teach us some principles that we'll never learn any other way. We'll never learn as long as there's ease, comfort, and pleasure, and everything is going our way. And when Peter wrote this first epistle, he knew, or at least had a great idea of what was coming. He knew that persecution was coming, and so what he was doing is he was trying to instruct those believers that when it comes, they'll know how to respond. They'll know how to act. And the primary thing he was concerned about was that their personal testimony be without blemish, that their conduct and reactions would be such that when persecuted, when criticized, that their good conduct would win even their enemies. And so in the third chapter of 1 Peter, this is where we begin tonight, he says, beginning in the 13th verse, "And who is there to harm you if you prove zealous for what is good? But even if you should suffer for the sake of righteousness, you are blessed. And do not fear their intimidation, and do not be troubled, but sanctify Christ as Lord in your hearts, always being ready to make a defense to everyone who asks you to give an account for the hope that is in you, yet with gentleness and reverence. And keep a good conscience, so that in the thing in which you are slandered, those who reviled your good behavior in Christ may be put to shame. For it is better, if God should will it so, that you suffer for doing what is right rather than for doing what is wrong." Now, I want us to look at this passage, and I want us to see two very important things here. And the first one is this, and that is the possibility of suffering for doing what is right. And that's really what he's referring to here. Notice what he says, "And who is there to harm you if you prove zealous for what is good?" And verse 14, "But even if you should suffer," which in the Greek is an optative mood, which means something that is not necessarily going on now, but there is the possibility of it happening. And what he's referring to is the coming persecution that they're going to have to face. And so, when believers are under assault, how should they respond? And so he says, first of all here, the possibility of suffering for doing what is right. Look in verse 13. "And who is there to harm you if you prove zealous for what is good?" Now, the word zealous here is where we get our word what? Zeal. And the word zealot. The zealots in those days were those politically minded Jews who were willing to do anything to free their nation from Roman rule. Murder, anything, you name it. They were committed countrymen who loved their country and who were willing to do anything. They were revolutionaries, anything to rid them of it. What he's saying here is, "And who is there to harm you if you prove zealous for what is good?" Now, God's people are not to be revolutionaries in that way, but we are to be zealous for things that are good and zealous for the Lord's work. And the truth is, if you'll think about all that God has promised to be in us, all that God has promised us, and all that we are in Him, isn't it amazing that some people are so apathetic and so indifferent and somehow so absolutely lazy about the things of God? When he says we're to be zealous for the work of God, that is, we're to be enthusiastic about it, committed to it, engaged in it. When many, many people who attend church are not zealous for the Lord's work, they just attend church and hope that they'll enjoy a sermon or get a little something that may help them. But he says, "And who is there to harm you if you prove zealous for what is good?" So let me ask you something. What is it that you are genuinely excited about tonight? What is it that you are genuinely excited about, committed to, involved in, other than and something bigger than yourself? Most people, the biggest thing that they're concerned about is the big I. But a Christian should be committed to, zealous for, involved in that which is bigger than himself or bigger than herself. We are a part of a cause, a part of the kingdom of God, and our ministry is to evangelize the world of our day. You can't get anything any bigger than the world. And he gave all of us a great commission. He says, we're to be zealous for those things that are good. And then he asked the question, who is there to harm you if you prove zealous of what is good? Now, what he's simply saying here is that your suffering is going to be limited. When he says, who is there to harm you if you prove zealous for what is good? When he says harm, surely you and I can be harmed, but not harmed ultimately. We're going to be ultimately protected from anything anybody can do. That is, they can touch our body, but one thing they cannot do, they can't mess around with our spirit. The Bible says we sit in the heavenlies in Christ Jesus. The physical body may suffer harm, but he says, who is there Who is that to harm you? That is to do you permanent harm if you prove to be zealous for the work of God. Did he not just finish saying in the verses before, for the eyes of the Lord are upon the righteous, his ears attend to their prayers, but the face of the Lord is against those who do evil. So no matter what may happen to us, ultimately nobody can harm your spirit because you have been born again by the Holy Spirit. And your spirit and God's spirit have been joined together, and now we're one. So he says, this suffering, whatever it's going to be limited. And does he not say, for example, in the 34th Psalm, the Psalm we are most familiar with, he says the angel of the Lord does what? The angel of the Lord is encamping about. That is, he is has surrounded every single one of us so that the only thing that can touch you and me is only that which God allows. Now, somebody else may think that, well, who cares about your belief in God? Nobody can touch the believer apart from the permissive will of Almighty God. And so he moves on to the second verse, or the 14th verse, to say, but even if you should, he's not saying that you won't ever. He says, no one can harm you ultimately. No one can destroy you. You belong to God. And even if God should allow, listen, even if you should suffer for the sake of righteousness, which is his way of saying, it's possible, it may come. And he knew that they were going to suffer because of their faith. He says, even if you do, here's what I want you to notice. Even if you do, he says, you're blessed. Now, how many of you have ever suffered, that is, you've ever been persecuted, ever criticized, ever ridiculed, ever insulted because you were doing the right thing? The Bible says, beware if the world speak well of you. Those who live godly in Christ Jesus shall suffer persecution. You mean nobody's ever insulted you? Nobody's ever criticized you? Nobody's ever ridiculed you? Nobody's ever, you know, you've lived such a sweet life and acceptable to everybody, nobody ever has? That's strange. We live in a pagan, ungodly world that hates God. Now listen to what he says. Even if you should suffer for the sake of righteousness, he says you're blessed. Now how in the world can you be blessed while you're bleeding? How can you be blessed while you're being persecuted? Well, there are several ways. First of all, whenever God, in his permissive will, opens the door and allows some form of suffering or hurt to come, God does it for one of several reasons. Sometimes it's because he knows that is exactly what we need to teach us, a principle that he is committed that we learn. And so he allows us to be persecuted in some form or fashion. Sometimes it is to burn, that is, to burn the dross out of us, to get our attention and to so work in our life that we recognize, that we find ourselves driven to God. Sometimes he sees us drifting, and it's criticism and persecution and all kinds of insults and things that are not right. I mean, they're wrong in what they're saying, but it drives us back to God, forces us back to him to rely upon him and recognize how deeply we need him. But sometimes when he says we are blessed, God knows that's one of the finest ways in the world to grow us up. Because what does persecution and hardship and heartache do? But it forces us on our knees to cry out to God. And we begin to grow in ways that we're not going to grow any other way. And then also we are blessed in our persecution and our suffering sometimes because God will allow us to go through some form of difficulty, heartache, and persecution. And he turns right around up on this side and gives us something. It's as if he just sort of balances it off. Now, it's not that God's paying you off for suffering. It is God in his loving kindness and goodness and mercy, knowing that you're going through difficulty, what does he do? He just balances it off with some form of goodness and love and mercy. It may be something material. It may be some relationship. I don't know what it may be. But God has the most beautiful way of balancing off our hurts with those things that will bring happiness and joy and peace in our life. And does he not say in the Sermon on the Mount, and you know these verses by heart, blessed are ye, that is, happy. Now, sometimes we don't believe that. He says, happy are you. Now, listen to what he says. Happy, blessed are those who have been persecuted for righteousness, for theirs is the kingdom of heaven. Blessed are you, what? When men cast insults at you, persecute you, say all kinds of evil against you falsely on account of me. He says, rejoice and be glad. For your reward in heaven is great. And so they persecuted the prophets which were before you. He says, when folks start giving you a hard time, say, praise the Lord. Now, what do? We get to moaning and groaning and complaining and blaming. He says, great is your reward in heaven. Now, you think the way we operate and the way we respond sometime, we're not getting anything. God says, when you and I respond to persecution properly, what happens? He says, we're going to be blessed. So he says here, even if you should suffer for the sake of righteousness, you are blessed. Do you know what our biggest problem is? Our biggest problem is getting the right perspective on our circumstance. That is, no matter what's going on in your life, if you get the right perspective, it is amazing. No matter how painful and how the blood may be flowing, there's something about it that gives you this overwhelming sense of confidence. What is it? It is the presence of God that no matter what He allows into your life, He's allowing it for a purpose. Now, we don't like that, do we? We say, oh, God, we want every... You see, the whole idea of name it, claim it, change it, joy, peace, happiness, no suffering, no sickness, no heartache, no trouble. Friends, you can't find any of that in the Bible. It's not in there. Blessed are ye when men shall persecute you and do all manner of evil against you falsely for my sake. Great, he says, is your reward in heaven. He says, so even if you're persecuted, even if you are... He says, here's what you can expect. He says, you can expect to be blessed. Now, you go to work tomorrow morning, and I mean somebody gives you a terrible time. I mean, they just let you have it. What are you going to do? Let them have it back? You say, well, I feel like it. God understands that. God isn't up in heaven checking you out to see, I'm going to check him out to see how he feels. No, he's checking you out to see how you respond. But you see, believers, this is the whole book, here's what Peter's saying. I want you to respond in the correct fashion when you find yourself being insulted, gossiped about, criticized, castigated, insulted, you name it. No matter what happens, no matter what the criticism is, he says you're to respond the proper fashion. He says, even if you should suffer for righteousness' sake, so what? You're blessed. Then he says, here is the way we ought to respond. The attitude is one of zealously serving the Lord Jesus Christ, knowing that persecution will come and can come, the possibility of it's always there. But he says, here's how we are to respond when it comes. Now listen. Do not fear their intimidation, and do not be troubled. Don't be disturbed or shaken. Listen, or shaken, because did he not say, the eyes of the Lord are upon the righteous? His ears attend to their prayers. The face of the Lord is against those who do evil. He says our response is to be one of fearlessness and not being intimidated. You see, you and I as believers obeying God don't have to be intimidated by anybody because of who you are and your relationship to the Lord Jesus Christ. He says we're to be fearless. Now, what does a believer have to fear if first of all, ultimately, you cannot be harmed. Physically, we may suffer some things, but ultimately, nobody can touch our spirit. What is it we're to fear? Losing something? Well, if we've already given it to God, it's His business to protect it. And besides that, does He not say, inasmuch as you've done it unto one of the least of these, my brethren, you've done it unto me, anybody who harms you, God says it is on the same level of harming the person of the Lord Jesus Christ. Same level. He says, if you've done it to one of these who are mine, you've done it to me. Now, my friend, that ought to say something to us the way we treat each other likewise. Not only how your enemies may treat you, but how we treat each other. The way we treat each other, he says, the way you treat the other person, if they're one of mine, he says, it's like you're doing it to me. So he says, we're to be fearless and unintimidated, that is, unshaken by anything that we may have to face. Now, how is it that you and I can face some things that are very, very difficult, unintimidated, and fearlessly? And here's what he says, verse 15. This is the way it happens. Sanctify Christ as Lord in your hearts. What in the world does he mean by that? Is it not true that we're the ones who ought to be being sanctified? We're the ones who are set apart for him and unto him. When he says, be fearless and unintimidated, sanctify the Lord Jesus Christ in your heart, here's what he's saying. He's saying that our devotion, that is that Jesus Christ should have such preeminence in our life, and our devotion to Him should have such intensity that we will respond to difficulty with fearlessness, unshaken, confident, and bold. Why? Because our faith is in the Lord Jesus Christ, who is Lord of our life. And so our perspective is that no matter what touches us, has to get His permission. If He gives the permission, then whatever's coming has to be for our good, because God is committed, listen, God is committed to turning every single thing that happens in the life of the believer, He's going to turn it to good. We just have to cooperate with His doing just that. A very lovely young lady walked into the office and asked if she could just speak to me just for a moment. She says, I just, please let me express my appreciation. So I said, fine. So we chatted a few moments, and here's what she said. She said, I just want to tell you how God has worked in my life and saved me, going through a nervous breakdown and all the things that she was going through. And she began to watch our program, and God began to work in her life. She says, I want to tell you how God ministered to my life. She was in a exercise class one evening. Two men broke in with guns, harmed them, raped her, tied her up, left her tied up with wire for 2 hours. She says, I was a very intellectual person who did not need God and thought church was a waste of time. She says, but as I lay there, for the first time in my life, I began to cry out to God. She says, I told God, God, if you'll get me through this, I'll give you my life. Well, she got through it. She lost the job because she had a nervous breakdown over it all. But as soon as it happened, in her desperation, those moments, no time for God, but she made Him a promise, the next Sunday she turned on the television. And she got our program. And God began to speak to her heart. And she said, I just have to tell you, it brought me through the deepest, darkest valley of my life. She said, every Sunday I got encouraged. She says, every Sunday I heard you say that God loves me. And He accepts me just the way I am, and He'll bring me through, and He'll keep on loving me no matter what. We don't always understand why God allows what He allows. One thing about it, God Almighty, Jehovah God, always expresses love and always reaches down, and if we're willing, He will bring something marvelously good out of the most difficult, trying, hard times that you and I face. So He says here, even if you should suffer for the sake of righteousness, you're blessed. Don't be fearful or intimidated. Do not be troubled. Sanctify Christ as Lord in your hearts. That is, when He is the Lord of our life, and we understand, listen now, when we understand that He is Lord of our life, and we understand our intimacy with Him, then we know that whatever He's allowing, God is expressing love, it's going to be good, and in the outcome, we're going to be better off for it. What a tremendous testimony this young lady has of the grace of God, the goodness of God, the love of God to bring her through the difficulty. And then He says, now, in our action, not only are we to sanctify the Lord Jesus Christ, but He says, always being ready to make a defense to everyone who asks you to give a reason or an account for the hope that is in you. When He says, always being ready to make a defense, and that word in the Greek is apologia, from which we get our word apology, and then apologetics, which is the area of theology of the defense of our belief, of the persuasion of why we believe what we believe and defending that. He says, always be ready. That is, if you're going to be ready for troublesome times, one of the ways you get ready is to be ready to give two things. To be ready, first of all, to give a clear statement of your faith, and secondly, to keep a clear conscience. So first of all, to have a clear statement of what you believe. If somebody walked up to you tonight and said, would you tell me what you believe about Jesus Christ, and would you explain to me why you believe that? Could you give them a clear statement of why you placed your trust in Jesus Christ? Why, at some point in your life, you surrendered your life to Christ? Could you give them a clear statement? Could you say to them, suppose they said to you, but why don't you just believe in God? Why all this Jesus bit? Could you explain to them the absolute necessity of the sacrificial, all-sufficient, atoning death of Jesus Christ? And you know, I say those same words just about every Sunday for a very specific reason. Would you be sort of double-tongued and find yourself a little fearful and intimidated if somebody said to you, I want you to tell me, why do you believe in Jesus Christ? If somebody says, there's nothing to this guy, he's just another one of those fellows who came through, deceived a bunch

years from now, it's on its way. It's already here, but it's going to intensify in a fashion that most of us never dreamed of. Now, the believers better get ready. If somebody should say to you tonight, you walk out of this building and some fellow in the parking lot said, hey, you know, I didn't come in there tonight and I don't know what all this is up to, but my life is about over and I wonder if there is any hope at all. What would you say to them? Listen to how Peter put this. He says, now always being ready to make a defense to everyone who asks you to give an account for the hope that is in you. If somebody handed you a pocket New Testament and said, hey, I believe I'm going to hell according to what I can tell. Would you take this and show me how I can get to heaven? Would you know where to turn? Now, I want to tell you something. I really believe that God's heart must be deeply, deeply grieved when He looks down in anybody, any fellowship, and sees folks who've been there 10, 20, 30, 40, 50 years, whose life is wrapped up primarily in buildings and not God. And I hate to tell you this, but that's the truth. A lot of folks, they said, that's my church. You know what they're talking about? Brick and mortar. That's my church. I've been a member of this church for 40 years, and I guess I'll die there. No concept of an intimate relationship to Jesus Christ. No defense of their faith. Not interested in telling anybody, just interested in warming the pew on Sunday morning. I'll tell you what'll unsettle that kind of pew sitting, brother. It's a good case of persecution. When persecution comes, you get up off your seat and stand up. Cowards run, and saints who love God are willing to stand. And Peter says, it's coming. It wasn't there yet when he was writing. He says, but it's coming. And he says, you and I have the responsibility of always being ready. Ready to give a reason. Give an account for the hope. Or a good word just as good is the faith that's within us, because that's what our hope is built upon, our faith. Ready to give a reason for the faith that's in you. Could you do that? Let's be honest. Could you do that? If somebody said to you, hey, I don't know whether I'm saved or not. Could you help me? If I just reached that one Sunday morning and said, sir, lady, would you two come and be counselors? Both of these folks want to be saved. Would you say, oh no, not me, not me. Or would you say, yes, sir, Pastor, I'll be right there. Now, the truth is, God gave you the message to believe and to practice, but also to share. Ask somebody to teach a Sunday school lesson, oh, I couldn't do that. Give a testimony, oh, I couldn't do that. Why not? If you've been saved by the grace of God, you mean you've been saved by the grace of God and you can't tell anybody? The truth is you can, and I'm not going to do this, so relax. Don't get upset now. If I said to this brother in the front row, sir, come up and give me a 3-minute testimony of what Jesus Christ means to you. The truth is, if you're saved, you could. Now, I didn't say you wouldn't be afraid. It's okay. But you could. Now, if you could, why don't you? You afraid what somebody's going to say? Who cares? You afraid you're going to mess up? How are you going to mess up what God's done in your life? That's just your way of telling it. You see, our excuses and our fears are unfounded. If you've been saved by the grace of God, you ought to be able to tell somebody. If not, then listen, you ought to run down to church tomorrow morning and ask one of the pastors, would you please explain to me how to tell somebody how to be saved? Peter says, not as a suggestion, he says, every single one of us should be ready, prepared to make a defense for our faith. Now, one thing I'll have to admit, the one thing sort of gets to me every once in a while when somebody says, well, you know, I've been a Christian about 40 years, but you know, I just never have understood the Bible. 40 years? Well, you know, I never have read the Bible much. 40 years and never have read much, the greatest book ever given to mankind. Just never have read it much. Therefore, Pastor, don't call on me. He says that you're to be ready. Now, why? Because when persecution comes, more people want to know the reason for your hope than ever before. Now, listen to me carefully. If you walked into the hospital of one of your loved ones who was dying and asked you the question, maybe dying of cancer or anything,

0: and ask you, is there any hope beyond the grave? What would you tell them? And if they said, well, how can I have that hope? Would you know what to say? Did you know, my friend, there are a lot of pastors who would not know what to say? You know why? Because they have cut out so much of this as erroneous and myth and fable. They don't have anything to say when they stand by the deathbed. They cannot offer any hope. No hope. Friend, when all hell breaks loose, and I'm telling you, it's gonna break loose, we who have hope within us, of all people, we need to be ready, fully prepared to be able to give to anybody, everybody, anywhere, everywhere, a reason for the hope that is living and abiding within us. Then he says the second thing is to keep a clear conscience. And keep a good conscience. Why? So that in the thing in which you are slandered about, those who revile your good behavior in Christ may be put to shame. Not put to shame because you out-argue them, but put to shame by what? By an impeccable Christian life, which they cannot argue about. And somebody says, a saint is someone whose life makes it easier to believe in God. A clear statement of what you believe and a clear conscience to back it up. That's pretty simple, isn't it? A clear statement of what you believe and a clear conscience to back it up. For our life speaks much louder than the message of our lips. And you and I need to be prepared to give a reason for the hope that is within us. Listen, in the spirit, he says, of gentleness and reverence. Not with criticism, not I told you so, not you should have, not you ought to, but in the spirit of gentleness and in the fear of God. Do you know how to make a clear statement of what you believe and why? Do you fumble with it? I'm telling you tonight, you better get ready. Not simply to defend yourself, but to be able to give a message of hope, because there are going to be many parents and many children, many loved ones who are going to be standing beside bedsides needing to be able to explain how to have hope through the person of Jesus Christ. And when our life matches the message of our lips, those who have criticized us, insulted us, made derogatory statements, lived independently of God, had no time for us, will become the best friend they ever had. He says, now if you're going to suffer, be sure you're suffering for what's good, not what's evil. Listen. Keep a good conscience so that in the thing in which you have slandered those who revile your behavior in Christ may be put to shame. For it's better if God should will it so, that is, if he allows it, that you suffer for doing what is right rather than doing what is wrong. Now I want you to go home tonight. I want you to think about this before you go to bed. God, can I make a clear statement of what I believe? And Lord, to the folks who know me, will my life back up my message? Will my manner of living back up the message that I'm sharing? You and I need to be ready with a clear message of why we have hope beyond this life. And be able to explain that the death of Jesus on the cross paid for their sins. And if you're willing to accept the Lord Jesus Christ as your personal Savior, by faith in the testimony of His Word, He will forgive you of your sins. He will accept you. He will save you. He will make you His own. And He'll take you home to heaven when you die. Father, I pray tonight in Jesus' name that You'll sink this simple truth into every one of our hearts. And all of us who have the blessed hope of the Lord Jesus Christ, our eternal, never-dying Savior, all-sufficient Christ, as our very life, we want to be able to give a clear statement backed by a clean conscience. And my prayer for somebody here tonight who's unsaved, that this very night they'd be willing to confess their sins and be willing to receive Jesus Christ as their Savior is my prayer in the Savior's name. Amen.
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0: That which God intended for the first man and woman, God purposed for all of mankind. And that is simply this, that man would live in submission to God, having all of his needs met, his life full of joy and peace and confidence and assurance, and man fulfilling God's purpose for his life. But something drastic happened. And whatever it was that happened, according to the scripture, the Bible says that Adam and Eve lost everything that God had provided for them. And as a result of that, all of us have suffered. And sometimes in our attitude about sin and about the things that are going on about us, today we sort of joke about sin. We say, well, what did the preacher preach on? All he preached on sin. Was he for it or against it? Well, I'm telling you, I'm against it. Every believer ought to be against it. But we joke about it. And we live in a society where sin has become more and more rampant, where sin is more and more open, and as the body of Christ becomes weaker and weaker, the whole spirit of sin is becoming bolder and bolder and more bold. That is, there's something happening in our society. Would you not agree that 20 years ago or 25 years ago, there's some things that you and I would have branded as absolute sin against God? That today we say, well, I guess that's just the way things are. There are some four-letter words on automobile bumpers that are nasty, dirty, filthy, and evil, and should be taken off the highway. It is amazing to me that our society has degenerated to the point that we allow that as an expression of freedom. I'm absolutely amazed at the so-called freedom of expression of evil and filth, absolute filth, that goes on in our society. Hadn't always been that way. There was a time when if a man used a profane word, everybody looked. And now men can use most anything and nobody pays any attention to it. Now, what's even worse is this, that the women have become just about as filthy mouth as the men. And ladies, I want to tell you why the men are so free with theirs. Because they've heard enough of it from you that they have lost respect for you. When there was a time, they would have said, oh, excuse me, ma'am, but no longer. Because too many women are using the same four-letter words in their business, in their social life, in the restaurants. You can take your family to a nice restaurant, about two tables over. They're saying words you don't want to hear. You don't want your family to hear. That's what we call a free society. The truth is that sin has gained the upper hand. And as the body of Christ has become more and more fearful to stand, more and more apathetic, the very nature of sin itself is that it rises when there is no resistance. And we're living in a society where the resistance to that which is evil is becoming less and less, and therefore evil is taking over. I don't have to tell you that with every decade, this nation is becoming more and more degenerate. And all you have to do is listen to the language, watch the actions, and look at what we are rationalizing as freedom and expressing as a normal, natural way of life. and that everybody now has the right to do what is right in their own eyes, which was the theme of the years in which God sent the nation of Israel into its darkest hour. Where did all this come from when God created Adam and Eve, man and woman, such a beautiful garden as the Garden of Eden with everything they'd ever need? How did it all start? How do we get into this mess to begin with? Where did it all come from? Well, sin, my friend, is not something to laugh about, for there's not one verse of Scripture in this Bible where God ever says anything about laughing about sin, joking about it, or saying anything frivolous about it. And I want to show you in Romans chapter 5, if you'll turn there for a moment, to verse 12. I want to give you a moment to find that verse because I want you to hear what he's saying. Verse 12 of Romans chapter 5. Therefore, just as through one man sin entered into the world, and death through sin, that is, it accompanied sin, it followed sin, and so death spread to all men because all sinned. Now, what I want to talk about in this message is this simple theme. What is the truth about sin? Well, I could give you lots of illustrations of how people have sinned against God and what happened to them. And most people's response to that would be, well, that's just what happened to them. That was their tough luck. That was an exception. They just had a hard time. I want us to understand what God says about sin. I want us to understand what the principles are. Not simply what somebody's experienced, but what does God say about the nature of sin. So I want to begin with its origin. Where did sin begin? Sin did not begin in the Garden of Eden. Sin began in heaven. In Ezekiel and in Isaiah, God tells us very clearly that a very powerful angel with a very responsible position made a decision. And this was Satan's decision. Because in this confession of Satan, here is the heart and core of all sin. Sin, in essence, is the spirit of independence. I will do what I choose to do, in spite of what God says. I will act the way I want to act. I will get my needs met when and where and however I want to, in spite of what God thinks. And so here is the first confession of sin. Here is where it all began. I will ascend to heaven. I will raise my throne above the stars of God. I will sit on the Mount of Assembly in the recesses of the north. I will ascend above the heights of the clouds. I will make myself like the Most High. That is the reason Satan is a fallen angel, because he chose to act independent of God, to be equal with God or superior to God. All sin begins today where it began in heaven with Satan when you and I say, I will. I will meet my needs. I will do what I choose. I will be free of all restraints. I will do what I please to do. That's where sin began. Now on earth, as Satan was cast down, it began in the Garden of Eden with Adam and Eve. Listen, God's first woman was sin's first victim. Satan came to her. And he said, you want to taste something that's really scrumptious? You want to appreciate real beauty? You want to have knowledge equal to that of God? God's keeping something from you. Then all you have to do is take a bite. That is, all you have to do is act independent of the law of God, which says, of all the trees of the garden, you are free and welcome to eat. But of the tree of knowledge, which is in the midst of the garden, you shall not eat of it, for in the day that you do, ye shall surely die. Now think about this. Adam and Eve had it all. There was not anything that they needed that they did not have. There was not anything their heart desired that God had not already provided. But instead of waiting upon God and choosing His way, Eve acted independently of God, chose to gain knowledge independent of God, to satisfy her appetite independent of God, and to satisfy her desire for beauty independent of God. And what happened? She lost it all. The nature of sin is this: act independently of God and ultimately lose it all. Now, the world doesn't believe that. Eve, for example, offered to Adam, and Adam sinned. And so we have Satan falling in heaven, Satan in the Garden of Eden, Satan tempting Eve, and then Eve offering to Adam. And when Adam sinned against God, something happened to God's whole big plan for humanity. And what is it that happened? Well, that's what Romans chapter 5 and verse 12 is all about, because it is the most descriptive and comprehensive view of the whole problem of sin. Listen. Therefore, just as through one man, who is that man? Adam. Sin, that is the very principle of sin, entered into the world. And death through sin. And so death spread to all men because all have sinned. Here's what happened. When Adam, who was the father of the whole human race. Now let me explain what I mean by that. Today, your children were, before they were born, in you. Before you were born, you were in your parents. If we traced our origin back far enough, we'd have to trace it all the way back to Adam, because in Adam, who was the father of the whole human race was there potentially. And as Adam and Eve gave birth to children, and their children and their children all the way up to today, all of us were in our parents. So that all of the whole human race was ultimately in Adam. When you poison the head fountain of the stream, all the rest of the water is poisoned. So that today the whole human race has been poisoned by sin. Why have we sinned? Because we came into the world with a nature towards sinning. This is why the 3- and 4-year-old, when you say, do not touch that or I will spank you good fashion, you turn around and walk off, and he looks, and everything in him, can you see it? That little 3-year-old, everything in him says, I'm going to touch it or die. Now, he doesn't know why he feels that. And maybe on the inside of him there's that feeling, I don't want to, but I want to. And sometime when you say, you must not, you cannot, you will not. There's something in that little 4-year-old that rises up, says the same thing Satan says. I will. Now, he doesn't understand it. So where did it come from? You can trace it all the way back to Adam. And the problem is, all of us have had that problem. And that is, we came into the world with the nature bent away from God. Sinning is natural and normal for the unbeliever. That's where it all originated. But what is the nature of this thing we call sin? We joke about it. We laugh about it. We rationalize it. We accept it as a way of life. We tolerate things in our lives that we know absolutely are against God. Well, sin is rebellion against God. Well, which sin? Well, all sin. If God says a thing is sin, it's sin. And for us to indulge in that in any fashion to get our needs met, for any motivation, is an act of rebellion against God. Now think about this. Whenever you and I choose to sin against God, what we are saying is, Lord, I know better than you about this at this moment, at this time, in these circumstances in my life, therefore I will. Who among us is as smart as God? Who among us knows himself or herself better than God knows? Not a one of us. And yet we act as if we do. You see, sin is an act of transgression. It does not, you can't break the law of God. You may break yourself over the law of God, but you can't break the law of God. We say breaking the law. We violate the law. You can't change the law of God. Sin is a transgression. That is, here's the line that God has drawn, and I choose deliberately to step beyond that line. I've transgressed the law, I've crossed the boundary. It is falling short. It is failing to be what God requires of us. But ultimately, it is an act of independent rebellion against God. No matter what the sin may be, whether it is stealing, lying, cheating, murder, adultery, or gossip, it doesn't make any difference what it is still sinning against God. It is acting in rebellion against God. Now, we wonder why the church is weak. We wonder why God's people aren't on the move. And things aren't happening in our society the way we want to. Is it because of Satan, or is it because we've tolerated so much sin in our life that the power that comes through purity is absent. Because we've joked about it. We rationalize it. But the Bible says that sin is rebellion against God. Now, I want you to turn, if you will, to 1 John chapter 1 for a moment. And let's distinguish something here. In 1 John chapter 1, most of us know what verse 9 says, but I want us to read verses 8, 9, and 10. Because these three verses are very important, and I want you to see a distinction here between something. Verse 8 says, if we say that we have no what? S-I-N, sin. If we say that we have no sin, we're deceiving ourselves, and the truth is not in us. If we confess our what? S-I-N-S, sins, he's faithful and just to forgive us our sins and to cleanse us from all unrighteousness. If we say that we have not sinned, S-I-N-N-E-D, we're deceiving ourselves. The truth is not in us. He says we're making God a liar. Now, notice what he says in verse 8. If we say we have no sin, the unbeliever has an old sin nature with which he or she was born. There it is. It is the culprit. It is the root that springs forth all of this fruit, these different manifestations, these different types of fruits, which may be any type of sin that a person commits. But the root problem is not S-I-N-S, but S-I-N for the unbeliever, an old sin nature that is the problem. Now, here's what I want you to see. There are people who are able to stop sinning, that is, stop committing certain acts of sin, who are not even believers. I've met people who decided they were going to stop their drinking without God, and they stopped. They did have the determination and the will to stop drinking, even though they're unsaved. And that could be true in many areas. But here's the one thing they're absolutely helpless in dealing with. They may be able to deal with a S-I-N, a manifestation, an expression of fruit, but they're absolutely, totally helpless in dealing with the old sin nature, which is the culprit. And so they may deal with it for a while, and then something begins to happen. Or they may stop some sins, S-I-N-S, for a lifetime if it's something that disturbs them enough. But they've still not dealt with the culprit, with the whole issue of independence from God, which is the old sin nature. Now, when a person becomes a believer, something happens. I want you to turn, if you will, to 2 Peter for just a moment. Just back one book. 2 Peter chapter 1. When you and I were saved, a lot of things happened to us that we never even felt. In fact, we didn't even know it happened. Nobody told us maybe, and therefore it was years before we discovered what happened. When you receive the Lord Jesus Christ as your Savior, 2 Peter chapter 1 says, God did something about your nature. Verse 4, for by these he has granted to us his precious and magnificent promises. Why? In order that by them you might become partakers of the divine nature, God's nature, having escaped the corruption that is in the world by lust. When you became a believer, what happened? The Lord Jesus Christ, through the power of the Holy Spirit, came into your life, and you will never be what you were. Your nature can never be the same. Now you become a partaker of divine nature. What makes you a believer is the fact that you are indwelt by the very nature of God. Now, does that mean that there is nothing of sin left in you? Paul called it, in the 7th chapter of Romans, the principle of sin still remaining. How do you define the principle of sin? It is not the same old nature that you were born with, because you have been now born again by the Spirit of God into the body of Christ. Now you are indwelt by the presence of the Lord Jesus Christ, so you can never be what you are. Somebody says, but what about, and we name all these people who've lived a certain way, and then what happened to them? Most of them weren't saved. I'm not saying that you can't sin against God and still be saved. But the truth is, there are many people who say they're saved who are just as lost as they can be. They've been to church, baptized, poured, sprinkled on, you name it, they've done it. They're just as lost as they can be. They confessed some sins, stopped doing some things, but have never dealt with a real basic problem, which is the old sin nature. You've got to be redeemed. You must be born again. You must become a partaker of the divine nature. That's what separates us from the unbeliever. We have the nature of God within us. That's what is the source of the desire to be obedient to God and walk holy before Him. Paul said it's an old sin principle. He didn't define it, so therefore don't ask me to. Except that all of us know, those of us who know we're redeemed and saved by the grace of God, there is within us at times something we have to wrestle with. What is it? He says, the principle of sin within me. Paul says, I want to do this and I find myself doing this. So because we live in a world that is ungodly, amidst the power, satanic powers that are ungodly, and still there remains, as long as we're in this fleshly body, a principle of sin, which now we have the power through the indwelling presence of the Holy Spirit. Now we have the power to overcome sin. Before that, we could not. We could make some changes, but we couldn't overcome the power of sin in our life. And so even though a person may stop doing several things, sin still dominates their life. Because you see, they don't stop these things because they love God. They stop them because the doctor said, hey, you're going to die in 6 months if you don't stop this. That's motivation. And so they're able to stop a few things or one or two things in life. But they've never dealt with a basic problem, which is the problem of sin. This is why, my lost friend, you can clean up a lot of things in your life. But if you don't deal with the sin principle, and if you don't deal with the old sin nature, which you cannot deal with, God must deal with that in His redemption through His blood in the new birth. You're just as lost as you'll ever be and will always be that way. Because you see, it's not acts of sin that makes a person lost. They come into the world with a nature bent against God, independent of God. And what Peter is referring to here is this new nature we have. What Paul is referring to here is he is explaining for us the truth about sin. That is, it came through Adam. We all came into the world with it. And unless we're redeemed with the grace of God and born again, we will be enslaved by the nature of sin and stand before God having to give an account for life wasted because we refuse the grace of God and the goodness of God and the forgiveness of God. Now, when you and I look at the nature of sin, it's very evident in the Scripture, several things. First of all, the Bible says that sin blinds us. Sin blinds us. That's why the homosexual says, but I was born this way. This is just the way I am. This is the way God made me. That is the blindness of sin. Does He not say in 2 Corinthians chapter 4, 1 Corinthians chapter 2, for example, the lost person, the natural man, does not understand the things of God. He's blind. He can't see them. Because he has an old sin nature, you don't expect him to be able to discern and perceive and understand what only the Spirit of God can reveal when he's rejected the Spirit of God. The Bible says that sin blinds the mind. And blinding the mind, it separates man. And separated man is materialistic and separated man is rationalistic. And therefore, when man chooses to live in sin and reject the Lord Jesus Christ, what does he do? He spends his time or her time gaining, grabbing, possessing, securing, experiencing. What is he doing? Remember this carefully. The lost man spends his life, the lost woman spends her life trying to regain personally everything Adam and Eve lost for us in the Garden of Eden. They had it all and lost it. And so man, rejecting God's way independently, determined to do it his own way, is trying in his own power to gain the peace, the joy, the happiness, the experience, the possession, the status, you name it. All that has been lost, he's trying to gain in his own power. And I'm going to tell you, it is an absolutely hopeless, futile experience. You cannot gain it. Man's blind. And so he goes on in his endless search, trying to gain, trying to possess, trying to climb the ladder, wanting recognition, everything, trying to do what? Fulfill something inside of him or her that drives them and drives them and drives them. What is it? What it is the Spirit of God reaching into that life and convicting and trying to make aware that their need is of God and turning that off. They try that much harder, that much more determined to make life complete. You can't complete something when God and God alone holds the final piece of the puzzle. And everything man attempts is going to be futile. And he's blind, so he just goes on. It blinds his mind. What does the scripture say? It defiles his heart. In Jeremiah, the heart is deceitful above all things and desperately wicked or desperately sick. We look at our society, and you know, intelligent men and women know better than what we are doing to this country. They must know better. But when you are blind to the truth and your heart is defiled and deceitful and desperately wicked, what does man do? When he steps out of dependence upon God, the first thing he does is he becomes outrageously greedy and selfish and attempts to satisfy something in the human heart which he cannot satisfy. Sin blinds. That's why our society is in the mess it's in. Sin defiles the human heart. That's why we live in a very perverted society. And it perverts the will. You look in every area of our life, politics, science, education, religion, you name it. And what is man doing? But making distorted decisions. And we Christians look and we think, hey, anybody knows better than that. Can't you see the truth? No, they cannot. Blinded, not having the Spirit of God to give them guidance, they're just acting out what comes naturally. But here is the tragedy. I'm going to say this about three or four more times before this message is over. The tragedy is that we who are believers have become so weak and wishy-washy and don't have the courage we ought to have, that as we get weak and weaker, sin rises and becomes stronger and stronger in the society. That's why they feel so free even now to express the lewd, evil, wicked, vile filth that they're expressing all over us, because they don't feel the conviction they once felt. They're not stunned by believers in their presence anymore. Is it because we're too much like them? Is it because, like the frog in the cool water that's warmed degree by degree until finally it's boiling? Have we been so hoodwinked by sin that now we've said, well, that's the way it is. And are we indulging in, partaking of, participating in? And has our conscience been so dulled by having heard it for so long and seen it so long and been in the midst of it so long, has our conscience been so dull that now we even agree? And I believe that every person in you who's lived to be 40 or 50 years of age, you can look back, and you don't have to look back long to say, you know, I am absolutely amazed at what we tolerate. Sin, outright rebellion against God. And the way we rationalize it is this. We go to the Bible and we say, well, that's not really what that means. And it's amazing to me when I hear a man that I heard preach 20 years ago get up in the pulpit and rationalize a passage of Scripture that is absolutely a violation of the Word of God. I think to myself, what has happened? What is happening? And I think all of us need to take inventory once in a while to say, Lord, am I being caught up in this? Is my viewpoint distorted? Have I been deceived? Do I see sin as wicked and as vile as you see it? Or have I been caught up with the rationalization? Say, man, don't fight. It's not going to work. You might as well give in. That's not what Jesus said. He talked about salt and light. He talked about a bright light. Not covering it up, a bright light. Sin blinds man's eyes, perverts his will. And when you look to see how it has defiled man, then you and I begin to question, what about the results of all of this? What about the results of sin? Well, let's look at it from several perspectives, beginning, as he says here, just as through one man, sin entered into the world, and death followed it. Death, therefore, has now spread to all men because all have sinned. Well, what was its effect, first of all, upon Adam and upon Eve? Do you realize, if you'll take the book of Genesis, the third chapter, and see the effect of sin on Adam and Eve's life, it hadn't changed one bit. There was shame, fear, banishment, death, and a lot of other things that happened as a result of their sin. Sin hadn't changed. Sin offers nothing in your life that is lasting. Somebody says, but you have a lot of fun sinning. Is that right? You may be able to experience some form of release in your spirit or in your body for the moment. But anything that destroys you could not ultimately be fun. And you see, a lot of those folks who are talking about how fun sin is, they don't tell you how they feel when they get in the bed at night, the lights are off, and all of a sudden self comes glaring in at them. And they feel dirty and nasty. Unless, that is, their conscience has been so defiled and so deadened because of continuous sin, they don't feel anything anymore. So I want to give you a warning. If you, my friend, are one of those persons whose mouth is filthy, whose actions are immoral, whose lifestyle is independent of God, and it doesn't bother you and doesn't faze you, I want to tell you, you are in the most dangerous position a man or woman or young person can ever be in. It says something about the possibility that your conscience has been seared and you no longer even feel the hot iron when it's placed on your heart. You don't feel the conviction of the Holy Spirit anymore. You're not stunned by your own actions anymore. You've become so rationalistic because of your blindness to reality. You've accepted it as a way of life. And now you've decided that your God, that is the one that you created by your blind mind, an independent spirit, your God would never send you to hell. I don't know who your God is, but I want to tell you the God you're going to stand before one of these days. It's the God of this Bible, and He identified Himself as Jehovah, the Lord God Almighty. Holy, holy, holy is the Lord God. I don't know who you think you're going to stand before. You're going to stand before a God before whom you're going to have to give an account for every idle word and every action of sin and all of your pleading and all of your excuses and all of your rationalizations that you've convinced yourself, that legitimizes your actions. I want to tell you, my friend, it's all going to disappear in a split second. And you're going to stand with your wicked, vile, rebellious, independent heart before a holy God. And do you realize that when you stand before Him, you won't have any arguments? There'll be no excuses to offer. Or you may try. I don't even really think you'll try. It'll be so glaringly evident to you that you chose to live your life independent of God, rebelling against God, doing your own thing, convinced and persuaded that you didn't need Him. And then He's going to say to you, out of His own grieved and broken heart, "Depart from me, ye that worketh iniquity, I never knew you." If anybody else says that to you, you can laugh it off. But the day you stand before a holy God and He says that to you, all the laughing will have been over a long time ago. Sin is devastating. How did it affect Adam? Shame, fear, banishment, death. How did it affect the material universe that God created? Did you realize that there were no briars and thorns? No hurricanes and tornadoes and rainstorms? All the things that now we look about and see as calamities, and nature itself was not the same as it is now. Adam and Eve could not have walked to the Garden of Eden and pricked their finger on a rose bush thorn. There weren't any. But something happened to the material universe when man sinned against God. And the Scripture says that not only did it happen to the material universe, but God said to Adam and Eve, no longer will the earth just blossom and bloom and produce all that you need, but now, by the sweat of your brow, you're going to have to toil it out. You're going to have to face the changing climates. You're going to have to dig it out yourself. It's no longer going to blossom and bloom as an act of God's grace, as it once did. How did sin affect God? Satan's never been ultimately in control. But God has allowed him strange freedom in the world. But God is always, has always been, and shall be supreme and sovereign in the universe. Amen. But God has allowed sin, with certain restraints, to run its course. And then there's going to come a time when Jesus Christ is coming. He's going to wrap it all up. And all the unbelievers are ultimately going to be convinced that Jesus Christ is Lord, because the Bible says that every single knee, no exception, shall bow before the Lord Jesus Christ and confess that Jesus Christ is Lord to the glory of God the Father. That's what it did to God. But what has it done to you and me? There are several words. Number one, it has enslaved us. Isn't it strange how Satan uses this word? He said to our society back in the 60s, hey, you need to be free of all those puritanical restraints. So what you want is sexual freedom. So we got it. What do we have now but a society of people who are enslaved to the bondage of sexual perversion, which Satan invited them into as a form of freedom. And the truth is, every habit is slavery. Every evil habit is a form of slavery. Every single person who is unsaved is a slave of sin, Satan, and a slave to themselves. Slave to their bodily appetites. Slave to their own sin nature. Slave to Satan. And isn't it interesting that he says, you need to be free. You women ought to be free. You don't want to be submissive to your husbands. And what happens? There is the bondage and the enslavement of an independent spirit. You can go right down the list of sins and habits and acts of rebellion toward man. Every single act of rebellion ultimately ends in some form of slavery to sin. It enslaved us, but did something else. He says, as sin entered the world through one man, then came death. Sin has separated us from God, separated us from each other. It is a separator. Sin's results in your life and mine is this. It made our bodies, our human bodies, Satan's playground. Whatever our appetite may be, whether it is an appetite for food, for knowledge, for beauty, for sex, whatever it might be, Satan has made the human body a playground. That's where he plays. He's made the human body his tool. We work on each other, sinning against each other. What has it done to us? As one man sinned against God, he says, then death passed upon all men, made us all guilty. The Bible says all of us are guilty before God. And only by the grace of God are we relieved from that guilt. Then there comes separation from God, banishment from God, physical death as the result of sin, but ultimately the wrath of God. Now, death is not the wrath of God. The wrath of God is the vengeance of God upon sin. Physical death, all of us are going to experience because of the nature of sin, because all of us have sinned against God. Even after you're saved, you're still going to die physically. The only difference is this, that for the believer, when you and I pass on from this life, absent from the body, present with the Lord, you can't bury a child of God. You may put the body in the earth, but not the saint, already in the presence of God. So death for the believer, which is one of the consequences of sin, God, through redemption, has turned it into a doorway into our presence with him. But for the lost person, it is a doorway into eternal torment. That's what sin does. Do you see anything jovial about sin? You see anything to joke about when sin destroys? When sin absolutely undermines everything in your life that is good and wholesome, when sin deprives and cheats and blinds and deceives you out of everything that God meant for you to have, is there anything funny about that? Not really. What's the cure? Isn't it interesting what the Apostle Paul said? As through one man sin came into the world, and death through sin, so death spread to all men because all have sinned. Then he says, through the obedience of one, the many were made righteous. Do you realize there's only one hope from sin? That's the person of Jesus. There's not anything you can do about your old sin nature if you're an unbeliever. When you are saved by the grace of God, you confess to the Lord Jesus Christ that you are a sinner by nature. And you sin against God. And you ask Him to forgive you based on the shed blood, which is God's purchased price for our sinfulness. And the moment you receive the Lord Jesus Christ as your personal Savior, it is the blood of Jesus that atones or pays the penalty. Now I want you to listen carefully. It is the blood of Jesus that atones for or pays the penalty for my sin, therefore I do not have to be lost. It is the presence of Jesus that makes me qualified to live victoriously in this life. It isn't simply confession. It isn't simply just having my sins forgiven. You see, that wasn't enough. That's why Paul said, I've been crucified with Christ. Nevertheless, I live, yet not I, but it is Christ who now lives within me. And the life which I now live, I live by faith in the Son of God who loved me and gave Himself for me. It is the blood of Jesus that takes care of the penalty of my sins. It is the blood of Jesus that takes care of the penalty of my sins. It is the blood of Jesus that takes care of the penalty of my sins. It is the person of Jesus that enables me to live above the power of the principle of sin that still indwells the believer and gives us a hard time. The blood took care of my sins. It took the person of Jesus united to Him, indwelled by the Holy Spirit, to enable us to overcome the indwelling principle of sin with which we have to wrestle every single day of our life. There's not anything funny about sin. And to believers who've compromised, rationalized, camouflaged, explained it away, trying to enjoy it, while you are straddling the fence, trying to walk on both sides at one time, flirting with the world, saying, after all, I've got needs and they've got to be met. Do you mean to tell me that God's inadequate? That God has failed? That God is no longer faithful? He's no longer capable? And that you're an exception to all of God's laws? No. You see, that's not the issue. The issue is that Satan has blinded your eyes. And I can tell you what's going to happen to you. You're going to live your life independent of God, deceived by Satan, thinking that you're going to do your own thing. That's the only way you're going to be happy is do your own thing. The only way you're going to be free is do it your way. So you're going to go through life doing your way, doing your thing, independent of God, but you're going to be disappointed. You're going to be disillusioned. And you're going to come to the end of life, my friend, with this awesome sense of overwhelming, dark emptiness. And you look back at your life and you wonder, what happened? I'll tell you what happened. You chose to live independent of a loving Father who wants to forgive you of your sins, cleanse you from the mess you're in, give you a new beginning, give you a new heart, give you a new nature, give you Himself to live within you all the days of your life. No matter what you say, what you do, how much money you have, who you are, how much prestige, how much power, how much prominence, it doesn't make any difference. You nor anyone else will ever change the law of God. And the law of God is this: believe on the Lord Jesus Christ and thou shalt be saved. Reject the Lord Jesus Christ and you will incur the wrath of God forever and ever and ever. I don't want that to happen in your life. So I want to help you, if you'll let me, for just a moment. If you'll pray this prayer and believe in your heart the testimony of God's Word, and I've only told you the truth. That's all I've done. I've just told you the truth today. Oh, you may not like it, but you know I'm telling you the truth. If you'll pray this prayer, God will change your life, and He will change your eternal destiny. But if you refuse to pray the prayer, you'll keep on living rejected, and one day you're going to look at that big, awful, empty mess, and it's going to be too late to relive your life. Would you pray this prayer to the Father? Heavenly Father, I have sinned against You. I have tried to live independent of You. I've disobeyed You. I wanted to have it my way. Father, forgive me of my sins. I do believe that Jesus Christ died on the cross for my sins. I accept His death as full payment for my sin. Here and now, I receive Jesus Christ as my personal Savior and the Lord of my life. I submit my life to You, Lord, to follow You all the days of my life. As the Holy Spirit enables me, I will walk obediently and uprightly before You. Now, Father, in Jesus' name, I thank You for every person who's prayed that prayer. I know that You have saved in these moments every single person who prayed that prayer sincerely out of their heart. And now, Father, would You grant them the confidence that they need to share what has happened to them with someone else? And Father, to find a good church that teaches the Word of God, where they can be baptized into that fellowship and now begin to grow in the Lord. Thank You, Father, for what You're going to do now in Jesus' name. Amen.
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0: If I should ask you, how do you deal with sin in your life, what would you say? Do you ignore it? Do you rationalize it, explain it away? Do you confess it? Are you grieved by it? Or what is your response? One of the reasons so many of God's people live such defeated lives is because they don't understand the distinction between S-I-N-S in their life and S-I-N. And so I want to explain today God's answer to the problem of sin in our life. Now, if you will recall in the last message on sin, we talked about the character of it, really. We said, here is the origin of sin. It did not begin in the Garden of Eden, but it began in heaven with Satan's fall. It moved to the Garden of Eden through Eve and then to Adam, then to the whole human race. And that's what Romans chapter 5 and verse 12 is all about when Paul says in this 12th verse, therefore, just as through one man sin entered into the world, and death through sin, so death spread to all men because all sinned. And then the very nature of sin itself, that sin blinds the mind, sin perverts the will, and defiles the heart. And the results of sin, that is, in the life of Adam, it brought shame and guilt and separation and death and fear. In the life of the earth, that is, the material universe, it brought thorns and briars. Man had to till the soil, hurricanes, earthquakes, and all the natural things that we see today. But what did it do to God? How did it affect Him? It separated Him from His chosen ones, that is, His creation. That is Adam and Eve. He created them because He loved them and wanted to love them and respond to their love. And then its result upon us, enslaving men, separating men from God, making the human body the devil's playground, bringing about guilt and shame and death and ultimately the wrath of God. So anything that does all that to God or to humanity, surely God must have made provision for it somewhere. And that's what I want to deal with today, and that is God's provision for our S-I-N-S and God's provision for the biggest problem, and that is the problem of S-I-N. So how does God deal with our S-I-N-S? And so I want you to turn, if you will, to Romans chapter 5. I want us to read verses 6 through 10. Then I want us to move to 1 John and several verses there. Make the distinction And then let's talk about how God deals with these two aspects of sin, our sins in our life. In verse 6, "For while we were still helpless, at the right time, Christ died for the ungodly. For one will hardly die for a righteous man, though perhaps

the death of his son, much more, having been reconciled, we shall be saved by his life. Now, if you'll turn to 1 John chapter 1, in verse 6 of this first chapter, if we say, we profess that we are having fellowship with him, and yet walk in darkness, we lie and do not practice the truth. That is, if our lifestyle is one of darkness and we're claiming to be walking the light, he says you're lying and not practicing the truth. But if we walk in the light, as he himself is in the light, we are having fellowship with one another, and the blood of Jesus his son cleanses us from all sin. Verse 8, if we say that we have no sin, we're deceiving ourselves and the truth is not in us. If we confess our sins, he is faithful and just or righteous to forgive us our sins and to cleanse us from all unrighteousness. If we say that we have not sinned, we make him a liar and his word is not in us. Now, I want you to see a distinction here. In the first verse I'll show you, you may say, well, looks like the same thing. But look, if you will, in verse 7. If we are walking in the light, speaking of Christians now, as he himself is in the light, we have fellowship with one another, and the blood of Jesus, his son, cleanses us from all sin. Now, what he's referring to here is he's referring to those sins of omission and those sins of ignorance. Now, all of us are guilty of that at times. Sometimes we do things we don't even realize that we've sinned against someone. We didn't mean to. We didn't think about it. And then sometimes there are sins of omission, things that we really know we should do, but we overlook them, we get busy, we don't do them, they're still sins. So this is what he's referring to when he says, cleanses us from all sin. Then in verse 8 he says, if we say that we have no sin, he's referring to the principle of sin within us. Because he says in verse 10, if we say that we've not sinned, S-I-N-N-E-D. So he's referring to and distinguishing between the principle of sin that is abiding within us because we're still here on earth in this human body with our appetites. Distinguishing between that and S-I-N-S, those things that we do commit. So he says, if we do sin, if we confess our S-I-N-S, things that we are aware of in our life or become aware of, he's faithful and just to forgive us of our sins and to cleanse us from all unrighteousness. But as we walk in the spiritual life, there are times when we are not aware of, we are ignorant of, and we omit doing things that we should have done. He says the blood of Jesus Christ, his son, is cleansing us from all sin. Now, I want to distinguish between those things we commit and that which abides within us, that which we have to deal with on an ongoing basis. First of all, how did God deal with the problem of S-I-N-S in the life of humanity? The Bible says that, first of all of us have sinned against God. We have violated the laws of God, transgressed His laws, fallen short of what God required of us. So all of us are guilty of sin. That is, we have been made guilty because we were by nature sinners. We came into the world having inherited from Adam a sinful nature, and therefore it was natural and normal for us to sin. So we have chosen to sin against God. He says that if we say that we have not sinned, we're just deceiving ourselves and the truth is not in us. And so all of us are aware of committing sins in our life. Before you were saved, it was your nature to sin against God. And oftentimes you didn't even feel guilty, because it was your lifestyle, it was your nature. That's just what you do. That's what you did. And so your idea of dealing with sin was just ignore it. Don't let it get you down. Then you were transformed by the grace of God. You were saved by the grace of God. God did a miraculous and marvelous work in your life. Then your attitude toward sins in your life changed. You didn't want things in your life that displeased God. And yet, in spite of the fact that you didn't want them there, somehow you found yourself still sinning in areas. Sometimes it was omission, sometimes ignorance, but most of the time, things that you and I know are acts of disobedience to God. Now remember, we said that disobedience to God is sin. Rebellion against God is sin, and that the bottom line of all sin is we choose to act independently of the will of God. Now sometimes we would like to move the will of God. If God says for you,

0: to perform a certain act or to speak to someone on Sunday afternoon at 3 o'clock and you decide that you're going to do it on Wednesday morning at 10 o'clock, the question is, have you sinned? Well, somebody would say no, because I did what God told me to do. But the question is, did you do what God said do, when God said do it, the way He said do it? You see, if I just do what He says do on my timing and my way, it is still an act of rebellion against God, because I'm acting independently of the will of God. And what I've tried to do is I've said, well, here's the will of God, and I'm going to do the will of God, but I'm going to move it over here where I think it ought to be until it's convenient to me. Obedience is not doing the will of God when I want it, where I want it. It is doing the will of God when He says do it and the way He says do it. Any other action is an action of independence toward God, which is an act of sin. Getting my needs met my own way, doing what God says, not the way He says do it, but the way I want to do it and the timing I want to do it in. Which says that most of us sin against God more than we realize, and we justify it. We say, well, yes, I did do what God said do. What we don't admit is we did it when we wanted to do it and the way we wanted to do it. So obedience is doing what God says, when God says, the way God says do it. Now, I believe oftentimes we could add one more criteria, and that is with the motivation that we should have in doing it. If I do what God says in a rebellious spirit, and I still do it, and my spirit is wrong, my attitude is wrong, my motivation is wrong, and I complain and moan and groan about it, I've still sinned against God. I have done what God said, but my attitude is all messed up. So obedience is not just doing what God says, when I want to, the way I want to, with my attitude, my motivation. Obeying God is doing what God says, when God says, the way God says it, and with the right spirit, the right motivation. But the truth is, we all don't. Now, how has God provided for our sins? The Bible says in Romans chapter 5 that He, while we were yet sinners, sent His only begotten Son, and Christ died for our sins. So that God's provision for the sins in our life is the blood of Jesus. Now, that is initially for all sin in our life, the blood of Jesus. Without the shedding of blood, there is no forgiveness, no redemption, no remission of sin. Now, so there is no forgiveness apart from the blood of Jesus Christ. Christ Jesus came into this world in order to die for your sins and mine. So when Jesus died, the Bible says in 1 Peter, God the Father placed all your sins upon Him on the tree. He bore all of our sin there, so that the full penalty has been paid. Now I want you to listen carefully. On the tree, 2,000 years ago, all your sin was placed there on Christ Jesus, even before you were born. So how in the world did God do that? The word is identification. And that is, and I want you to listen carefully now, that is, God, 2,000 years ago, took all of humanity's sin from the cross back to Adam, from the cross till the last person is born, and God took all the sin of all mankind and placed all of it on Christ, put all of the sin of all men upon Christ, and then He crucified Him and dealt Him the death blow, which was the penalty of sin. So that when Jesus died, He didn't simply die as a result of spikes driven into, or nails driven into His hands and His feet. He died the eternal death of separation from God for that brief moment, having been absolutely and perfectly in oneness with His Father from eternity past. He said, my God, why hast thou forsaken me? Jesus literally suffered eternal separation from God for a brief moment of time known only between He and the Father, suffering the full onslaught of all of the penalty for all the sin of all mankind upon the world. Now, once in a while, we'll hit our finger or stick ourselves or get stung or fall or break something. We think, oh, I can hardly stand this. My friend, can you imagine the emotional trauma of bearing upon your body, in your emotions and in your spirit, the whole weight of all the sin of all the world? Once in a while we get our feelings hurt and we think, oh, I feel so bad. How could anybody treat me that way? Can you imagine bearing the weight of all the sin of the whole world upon your life? Is it any wonder that Jesus cried out, my God, why hast thou forsaken me? He bore the penalty. Now, all of that happened 2,000 years ago. You say, well, how can that apply to my life now? The word is identification. Here is what God the Father saw when he, 2,000 years ago, God wrapped up all the sin from Adam to the cross, from the cross to the future, the last person is born. God put it all upon him, all of its wickedness, all of its vileness. Listen, think about this. All of the sinfulness and the wickedness and the vileness that your mind can conceive of all of the races and all the tribes and all the civilizations past, all that presently is and all that shall be, God summed all that up and nailed it to the cross with him. Therefore, Jesus bore all the sin of all mankind upon himself, and in the shedding of his blood, the shedding of his blood purchased, paid in full, God signed, sealed, paid in full all the sin of mankind. So that you, my friend, do not have to pay for your sin. The wrath of God has been averted to all of those who will look back to the cross, accept the Lord Jesus Christ as their personal Savior. And in the acceptance of Jesus Christ as personal Savior, you are saying, I accept Jesus Christ's death as full payment for my sin. I receive him as my Savior, my Lord and my life. And from this moment on, I recognize that I belong to him and I choose to live for him. The moment you chose to place your faith in Jesus Christ as the full atonement for your sin has been paid for, past, present, and future. You can't do anything about it. What about what he says in 1 John chapter 1, verse 9? If we confess our sins, he's faithful and just to forgive us our sins and cleanse us from all unrighteousness. Remember this, your forgiveness is not based on your confession. Confession realigns you in your fellowship and in your oneness with Jesus Christ. Confession does not atone for sin. If confession paid the penalty for sin, if confession would get you right with God, my friend, there would have been no reason for the blood of Jesus. All the sheep, all the bulls, all the goats, all the everything that was killed, blood was shed, was a picturing of the coming of Jesus Christ. He deals with our sins through his precious blood. All through the Bible, there's not one single iota, not one single verse that even gives the slightest opinion, the slightest hint that your sin was atoned for, paid for, you can be forgiven any other way. Now, it's wonderful that 2,000 years ago, all of my sins were taken care of. Now, the moment here in these days when you receive the Lord Jesus Christ, he identifies you. Now, watch this. Identification means that when you receive the Lord Jesus Christ as your personal Savior today, God looks back 2,000 years ago and he sees you there even then, because this is the way God sees all of humanity and all of time. He sees the beginning to the end the same time. So back here when Jesus died, up here, you receive the Lord Jesus Christ as your personal Savior. He's already seen you in the cross. That's why Paul says, I have been crucified with him. When he died, I died. Buried with him. When he was buried, I was buried. Risen with him. When he arose, I arose. That's the way God sees it. Paul didn't say, I feel crucified. I think I was crucified. Paul says, when he died, I died. When he arose, I arose. That's the way God sees it in reality. Because in the mind of God, that is exactly what he did. He identified you with the Son, and the moment you choose some 2,000 years later to accept that position of forgiveness by receiving his Son, your sins are forgiven, past, present, and future. Now, that's wonderful. The only problem is I still have to deal with the old problem of S-I-N. Because when Jesus Christ died, he took care of my sins. But he did not eradicate, he did not remove, he did not leave me without a problem of sin. Because having been saved by the grace of God, he had to deal with my problem of S-I-N. If we say that we have no sin principle within us, we deceive ourselves and it's not truth is not in us. So he had to deal with S-I-N within us. That is why that our victory in the Christian life and our walk in holiness and righteousness and godliness, which God requires of us, God had to make provision for. Listen, Jesus died, crucified, buried, risen, and when he arose to deal with the problem of sin in your life and my life. We're not talking about the acts now. We're talking about the principle. We're talking about that indwelling something within you that still makes you temptable before God and before the eyes of the world. Notice what he did. He did two things very significant. Number one, the Bible says he brought you through a new birth experience. Except a man be born again, he can neither see nor enter into the kingdom of God. Therefore, the transforming experience was not turning a leaf. It wasn't adding something to what you were, which is what many people believe salvation is. I'm just going to get something I didn't have. No, you're not getting something you didn't have. You are becoming someone you were not previously. That's why he didn't say, except a man turn over a new leaf, except he start again, except he change his way of living. But he says, except a man be born again. Now that is a revolutionary, life-changing experience. And everything within the idea of birth speaks of newness. It speaks of a radical change whereby everything is to become new. That's why he says, therefore, we are new creations in Christ Jesus. Why? Because something changed. Now, what changed? Well, my physical body with which I relate to the world didn't change when I was saved. My emotional being didn't change when I was saved necessarily. I certainly didn't get a new brain, a new mind. What happened? I got a new spirit. And this is why what he says in 2 Peter chapter 1, verse 4, that when you and I were born again, listen carefully, we became partakers. We became partakers of a divine nature. Now, we've been born again. We didn't change, turn a new leaf, start a new beginning. God says, we got a new life. We got a new spirit. We have become partakers of the divine nature so that every single believer is now indwelt by God. Why in the world would a holy, righteous God condescend to come and choose to live inside of folks like us? I'll tell you why. Because he knew that if he didn't, we'd just be in a mess all of our life. Sins are forgiven. Wrath of God's been averted. Wrath of God has been taken care of through the blood of Jesus, but I gotta live. So how am I going to live in victory? How am I going to enjoy the Christian life? How am I going to overcome sin and temptation and the work of the devil? How am I going to be able to live victoriously and triumphantly and happily and peacefully and contentedly and fulfilled in this life? Because Jesus Christ forgave me of my sins? No. Absolutely and essential, Jesus said to his apostles, it is expedient for you, absolutely essential for you, that I ascend to the Father. If I don't go, the Comforter will not come. But if I go, I will send him. He'll be in you, with you, and upon you. He says, I'm not going to leave you like a bunch of orphans. Because I know that it is essential, not only for me to have lived and died, it is essential that I come back and live in you to enable you to do what you're not capable of doing. That's why the whole crux of the Christian life begins with the blood of Jesus Christ, but then moves to the life of Christ. Now, I want you to go back and look at this verse because you'll overlook it if you're not careful. Romans chapter 5. If you'll notice in the 5th chapter what he says in verse 10. Verse 10 says, for if while we were enemies, we were reconciled to God through the death of his Son, that's through his blood, much more, having been reconciled, we shall be saved by his life. Now, the blood of Jesus Christ atoned for my sins so that the wrath of God no longer abides upon us as believers. But he says we're saved by his life. That is, saved from ourselves. And that is, listen, not only that, but saved from ruining what God has so beautifully begun in the new birth experience. That's why he says, it is expedient for you that I go away. Now he says, if I go, I'm going to send another. Allos in the Greek, another just like me. So what happened at Pentecost? The Holy Spirit came to live in the body of Christ to begin to enable us to be what we could not be. God knows you cannot overcome temptation in your own strength. He knows that it is absolutely essential that you and I put our focus upon Him and that Christ be our life. I want you to turn to Colossians chapter 3. I want us to look at this for a moment and dwell on it for a few moments. Colossians chapter 3 is a great passage of Scripture if you want to learn to deal with the problem of sin in your life. That is, we have within us that old sin principle. Because we're still in this body with our appetites for food and knowledge and sex and beauty and all the other appetites that God gives, they're still there in this physical body, in this evil world. Now, before we start reading that, most people believe somehow that the way you deal with sin in your life is to decide you're going to stop doing this and stop doing that and pray about this sin, pray about that thing, so that the acts of sin become the point of their thought and the focal point of their attention. God knows that the more that you focus on something, the more you're going to be drawn to it. If you say, I will not steal, I will not steal, I will not steal, I will not steal, what are you doing but programming your mind for stealing? That's why His approach is the approach of remembering and providing the life of Jesus Christ within us. Now, when you were saved, He came to live within you. You may not feel Him, you surely can't see Him, and you can't touch Him. But Jesus Christ is indwelling the life of the believer. Because He knows that in order for us to live in this life the way we really want to live if we love Him, and the way He wants us to live, we need Him. Now, I want you to think about this in Colossians chapter 3, beginning in verse 1. And how He begins this first verse, He says, if or since then you've been raised up with Christ. Remember what Paul said? I've been crucified with Him, yet not I. All right? If then you have been raised up with Christ, keep seeking the things where? Above, where Christ is seated at the right hand of God. Set your mind on things above, not on the things that are on the earth. So let's think about something for a moment. Where is the focus of your attention? Is it on making a living and getting ahead and having this and doing that and dressing this way? Where is the focus of your attention? What have you set your mind on? What is the priority in your life? Have you allowed the world to dirty you up with all of its stuff? He says, set your mind on the things above. Focus your attention upon the Lord Jesus Christ, not upon the things of this world. That doesn't mean you don't have to make a living. That doesn't mean there's not some mundane things that all of us have to do. But what's our mindset? And then notice, and I want you to follow me. Don't get ahead now. Verse 3. For you have died, that is, you've been identified in the death of Jesus Christ, and your life is hidden with Christ in God, which makes you eternally secure in Him. Your life has been hidden with Christ in God. That happened at the cross when you received the Lord Jesus Christ as your personal Savior. When Christ, verse 4, who is our what? Our life. Why is He our life? Because He knew we'd never make it in this life unless He came to live within us. When Christ, who is our life, is revealed, when He comes, then you also will be revealed with Him in glory. Now look at verse 5. Therefore. What's therefore, therefore? Therefore is therefore the fact that what is about to follow is based on what we just read. What did we just read? We just read, as a believer, focus your attention upon the things of God. Set your mind upon Him. For you and I have been hidden away with Christ in God the Father, the eternally secure in Him. Christ Jesus is now our life, and when He comes, we're coming with Him if we die before He comes. Now, on the basis of that, He says, on the basis of what? On the basis that you've been saved by the grace of God, all of your sins have been atoned for at the cross. Now you're a child of God. Christ has become your life. Sin principle, we still have to deal with it. How do we deal with it? Listen to what He says in verse 5. Therefore, consider, reckon it to be so. By faith, reckon it to be so, consider it so, that the members of your earthly body, eyes what you see, ears what you hear, lips what you speak, feet where they take you, hands what you handle. Consider the members of your earthly body as dead. How in the world can you do that? Not because your sins were forgiven 2,000 years ago, listen, but because the living Christ is dwelling within you in all of His supernatural power, ready at any given moment to enable you to carry out the will of God in any and every given circumstance in your life. Therefore, consider the members of your earthly body as dead to what? Immorality, impurity, passion, evil desire, and greed, which amounts to idolatry. For it's on account of these things that the wrath of God will come. Look at verse 7. And in them, in what? Immorality, impurity, passion, evil desire, greed. In them you also once walked. It was your lifestyle. When you were living where? In them. But now you also put them all aside. Anger, wrath, malice, slander, and abusive speech from your mouth. Why? Because you aren't who you used to be, and things are not as they were. Do not lie to one another, since you laid aside the old self with its evil practices. That again is an aorist tense. It's something that happened one time. When did you lay old self aside? When Jesus Christ died on the cross, and you were identified in that, and you received the Lord Jesus Christ as your personal Savior, God says, all that's over. All that's laid aside. You no longer have to sin against God, and in the resurrection of Jesus Christ, the power of sin in your life was canceled. The penalty in your life, the wrath of God, was canceled by His blood. Jesus Christ's resurrection, He came to live His life within us. The power of sin has been broken so that now with sin's power no longer able to reign in your life unless you choose, unless you make a choice, He says, lay this all aside. Verse 9, do not lie to one another, since you laid aside the old self with its evil practices and have put on the new self. Who is that? The Lord Jesus Christ, who is being renewed. That is, we are the new self, but because of His presence, we are now being renewed to a true knowledge according to the image of the one who created us. We need to update our thinking and begin to see ourselves the way God sees us. Now, I want to say this. I've said it 1,000 times. I'm going to keep on saying it until you understand. Until you begin to think this way. We are not merely sinners saved by grace. We are the sons and daughters of the living God, forgiven by the blood of Jesus Christ, transformed into new creations by the presence of the Lord Jesus Christ within us, heaven bound and on this earth being conformed and transformed in the likeness of Jesus Christ, so that holiness, godliness, and righteousness are the characteristics of our life. We are saints according to the testimony of God. A saint is one who has been transformed with the grace of God and set apart by God for God. Things that God has set apart for Himself, He set them apart for holiness and godliness and uprightness. If I merely see myself as a sinner and you see yourself as one, you're going to rationalize sin. You know what you're going to do? Here's what you're going to do. I know that's what God said do, and I'm going to do it the way I choose to do it. When I choose to do it, I'm going to act independently of God. Now, my friend, in a world that is full of wickedness and sin, and it's rampant and becoming worse and worse, if we don't understand the source of our strength and power to overcome sin, you won't be able to tell us from the rest of the world. We're going to look like them and act like them. But you see, that's out of keeping with who you are. He says, update your thinking. And what is that? Set your mind on the things above. Focus your attention upon the Lord Jesus Christ. Holiness, righteousness, godly living. That should be characteristic of those who were transformed from a life of sin by a God who is holy into a life of holiness. How in the world can we keep on justifying, shoving it aside and saying, Lord, I'm not perfect, and after all, here's what we've done. We've said, Lord, I know that's your standard. Holy, righteous, godly, uprightness. Lord, I've tried and it doesn't work. So you know what we do? We, by rationalization, we bring the standard down till it's convenient. Not too bad. Doesn't demand too much of us. Don't have to do a lot of things we don't want to do. This is why we choose oftentimes to cut the heart out of passages of Scripture, because they are so convicting to us. Let me ask you a question. Would your friends consider you a godly person? I did not say church member. I didn't even say Christian. Would your friends consider you a godly person? If somebody said to one of your friends, "Do you know anybody who's godly?" Would they think of you? Do your friends consider you as a person who attempts to live a holy life? Or do they see you, my friend, this way? "Oh, she's a great gal. He's a wonderful fellow." I mean, you know, they're Christians, but they don't make you uncomfortable. They don't make you feel bad. And when you tell dirty jokes, you know, they smile like the rest of us. Really a good Joe. Wonderful lady. Great fellow. Is that the kind of reputation you want? Acceptance by the world? Is that what you want? You can have it. You know all you have to do to have it? Real simple. All you have to do is have acceptance from the world is to get it down here where you can handle it, and your lifestyle based on a lowered standard doesn't make the ungodly uncomfortable. I want to tell you something. God intends for you to make the ungodly extremely uncomfortable. And if you think lowering the standard of God till it's down here where you can handle it, so that your lost friends will think you're just a great old Joe and everybody loves you and you're Christian but you're not a fanatic. You know what a fanatic to some of these folks are? You know what a fanatic is to some of these people? If you try to witness to them lovingly, carefully, and quietly, you're a fanatic. You know what that says? It says they're so far into sin, the slightest inclination of anything godly wipes them out. Now, I'm afraid most Christians go to work on Monday with the Good Joe syndrome. Boy, I don't want to turn anybody off. You don't have to turn them off. But my friends, you can live godly in Christ Jesus. You can live holy before Him without making a nuisance of yourself. You can live holy and godly before Christ Jesus. They won't quite understand what's going on. And so what if they're not comfortable? Does not God want to use you to convict them of their sin? How's He going to convict them of their sin if you listen to their dirty jokes, you drink their cocktails, you sip their wine, and you go to their frolicking parties? Godly, holy, upright, righteous. And I want to repeat something I've said again and again and again. You cannot separate purity and holiness. You can't do it. Nor can you separate purity and power. You want the power of the indwelling Christ within you to make your life count? You want the joy, the peace, the happiness, the victory in your life, the contentment? You know the difference when you're right with God. I mean, things are right between you and God, and you're praying and reading the Word of God, and you're right with Him, and your sins are confessed up to date, and your desire is to live godly before Him. I don't have to tell you the kind of contentment and joy and happiness and peace and fulfillment you have. Nor do I have to tell you how it is when you get honored before God, independent of Him, living in sin, disobedient to Him, blaming on everybody else and his brother and sister. There's no joy, no peace, no happiness, no contentment. The blood took care of my sins. It takes the life of Jesus Christ within me to take care of my sin. I have to keep dealing with that. He knows we're not going to be perfect. But my friend, don't try to lower the standard on God. You can't. You can't lower the standard. And God has a high standard. In order that the world may be drawn to Him. If we bring it down here, He says, "Set your mind on the things above." But if in my thinking I've got the things above down here where I can handle it, what am I doing? I'm looking at what I'm doing in the world on the same level. And God says, "There's the level up there." My challenge to you, my friend, is don't tamper with the standard. Don't try to reinterpret. Don't try to retranslate. Don't try to cut out And with your knife of doubt, cut out what you don't want because it doesn't suit you. Why don't you just deal with reality, my friend, and get right with God, trusting Him as your personal Savior, yielding your life to Him. You'll either meet Him now as your Savior or one day as your judge. Then it'll be too late. And all of us who are believers, godliness, holiness, righteousness, and uprightness is God's standard. You want God's best? You choose that, and God will give you His best. Lord Jesus, thank You for loving us. We praise You this morning for Your wonderful, marvelous provision. Thank You that You do forgive us when we try to rationalize and lower Your standard. I pray today in the name of Jesus that many will be saved. I pray that all of us who are believers, we would reevaluate and consider the question soberly, honestly, seriously. Would our friends characterize us as godly, upright, and attempting to walk holy before the God whom we love and whom we serve? We praise You, Father, today, and ask that You would work in each of our hearts and that each one of us would be willing to allow You to have absolute control, absolute possession, and total use of our body, soul, and spirit by the Lord Jesus Christ, to whom we rightfully belong, is my prayer today in the Savior's name. Amen.
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0: We've been in 1 Peter quite some time, and now we've come to one of the most controversial passages in all the Bible. And it's interesting, there are probably some 40 different interpretations of this passage. So I'm not coming to you dogmatically to say this is what it means. Now, most of the time, I may be able to do that, but not on this passage, and I wouldn't dare do it. So beginning in verse 18 and reading through verse 22, "For Christ also died for sins once for all, the just for the unjust, in order that He might bring us to God, having been put to death in the flesh, but made alive by the Spirit, in which also He went and made proclamations to the spirits now in prison, who once were disobedient when the patience of God kept waiting in the days of Noah during the construction of the ark, in which a few, that is, eight persons, were brought safely through the water." That, of course, was Noah, his wife, and his three sons and their wives. "And corresponding to that, baptism now saves you." Now, you understand why it's a little controversial. "Not the removal of dirt from the flesh, but an appeal to God for a good conscience through the resurrection of Jesus Christ, who is at the right hand of God, having gone into heaven, after angels and authorities and powers have been subjected to Him." Now, the two most controversial parts of that, of course, deal with Jesus speaking to those spirits in prison and the fact that He says baptism now saves you. But let's put all this in the context of what's going on. Peter wrote this epistle, if you'll recall, in order to encourage those believers whom he knew were about to undergo some great persecution. A little of it had begun, but not much. But by the next year, persecution was going to set in a very painful fashion. So he's been talking about that, and he says in verse 17, "For it is better if God should will it so, that you suffer for doing what is right rather than for doing what's wrong." So he's been talking about that all through. And now he gives Christ as an example. So the reason for verse 18 through 22, he sort of moves off from Christ as an example to talk about these other things, which is a part of what he's explaining. It's just that Peter moves from Christ's crucifixion into what happened when he died and when he ascended. So we are, in essence, talking about Christ's suffering. So he says in verse 18, "For Christ also died for sins once for all, the just for the unjust, in order that He might bring us to God, having been put to death in the flesh, but made alive in the Spirit." Now, what he's saying here is this. First of all, in verse 18, he speaks about Christ's provision for the sinner.
3: And he says that provision, Christ also died for sins once for all. And it's interesting, as you listen to sermons and you who go to other churches and you who visit other churches, I'll bet if the truth were known, you probably could count on one hand with less than five fingers how many sermons you've heard on the cross, on the blood atonement of Jesus Christ in the past year. Because though it is the central theme of the Bible, the red line of the blood of Jesus runs all the way from the Garden of Eden all the way to the pearly gates in the book of Revelation. And it is amazing to me how little we hear of the atoning death of Jesus Christ. In this epistle, for example, first chapter, you'll notice in verse 18, knowing that you were not redeemed with perishable things like silver or gold from your futile way of life inherited from your forefathers, but with the precious blood as of a lamb, unblemished and spotless, the blood of Christ. And then again in the second chapter, he says in verse 24, and he himself bore our sins in his body on the cross that we might die to sin. Listen to that. Die to sin and live to righteousness, for by his wounds you and I have been healed. He turns right around in the third chapter now. First chapter, second chapter, third chapter. In each one of these chapters, he magnifies the substitutionary atoning death of Jesus when he said, for Christ also died for us. And the Greek in that means in our behalf or as a substitute for us. So when you and I see the Lord Jesus Christ hanging upon the cross, remember, if he died as a substitute, who in essence should have been hanging there? He was the sinless, virgin-born, spotless, incarnate God in the flesh, the Son of God, dying in whose behalf? In our behalf. So the truth is, he took your place and my place. He did not deserve the cross. But rather he says, and oftentimes when the Bible says for, when he died for, it's always in the Greek an underlining of the fact that it was a substitutionary death. That is, he took our place. So he says, for Christ also died for sins how many times? Once. Now, if he had not died for your sin, listen now, if he had not died for your sin, you would have had to die in your sin. Jesus Christ bore in his body on the tree the penalty for your sin. If he had not taken the penalty, you would have been penalized. So he took your place in order that how much of your sin? How much of it? All your sin might be atoned for, paid in full at the cross. Now think about the power of the death of one man. Remember that he was crucified between two thieves, one of whom said, if you be the Christ, remember me when you come into your Father's glory. The other one said, if you're the Son of God, why don't you save all of us? Remember now, he bore in his body your sin and mine. And the Bible says in this chapter, he died for our sins. What? Once and for all. Listen, he died for your sin and mine once for all. That is, one time in one single act. Now think about this. In one single act, one man bore all the sin of all of humanity from the Garden of Eden all the way to the last person that'll ever be born. He bore all the sin of all mankind on one body at one time in one moment of history. Nobody else could have done that. Now somebody says, well, why couldn't somebody else have done that? For the simple reason that all of us are sinners. The only person who could have died for sin is a sinless person. That is, this was a substitutionary atoning sacrifice. That meant that whoever this was paying the price for everybody. The only person who could pay the price for anybody was someone who was not guilty. And surely the only person who could pay the price for everybody was someone who was capable, able to bear the sin of all mankind upon himself. The only person who could do that was God. The very idea that anybody believed that Jesus Christ was virgin born, and that Jesus Christ came into the world, and he died on the cross, the only way he could possibly have atoned for the sin of the world was to have been God himself. So hanging there, crucified, was God the Son. So he says that he died once for all, the just for the unjust. I want you to go back to Romans chapter 3, verse 26, because here's where Paul, the first five chapters of Romans deal with the whole problem of sin. He says in verse 26, Speaking now of Christ's death, he says, "For the demonstration, I say, of his righteousness at the present time, that he might be just and the justifier of the one who has faith in Jesus." Now, remember what happened in the garden. God said, "The day that you eat of this fruit of this tree, ye shall surely die." They ate. They sinned. They were condemned under the wrath of God. God could have said, "Well, you're going to have to suffer the penalty of eternal death," which would have been in order, because God, being God, made a decree, they violated it. Or he could have said, which he did say, "You've sinned against me, you're guilty. Now I'm going to provide someone to take your place so that you will not have to bear the brunt of your sin. Here's what I want you to see. There are only two ways for you to stand before God in the judgment. Either condemned by your sin or freed by his death. That's the only way you can stand there. You can't stand there any other way. There's no middle road. There are no third choices. The only way you'll stand before him is either condemned and under the wrath of God in your sin, or you'll stand before him freed and liberated by his death. That's why he says in this passage, the just for the unjust. That is, Jesus, the justifier, could still remain God and at the same time atone or pay the penalty of your sin. If God had said, "Well, look, being God, I'm going to let you get by with this time," he would have broken his own promises. He would have proven to be unfaithful, and not a single one of us could ever have fully trusted God to be God. But the truth is, he has never violated his decree. He has never violated a promise. He has never violated a single principle of Scripture. And even though we don't like his chastising hand, the truth is, if it comes down to the bottom line, had you rather God be true to his word, even if it means chastening you and whipping you when you get disobedient, had you rather him say, "Oh, I'll tell you what, we're going to forget it this time." If he's going to forget your sin this time and let you get by with it, suppose it comes to his forgiveness and you say, "Lord, I want you to forgive me." How can you trust a God who is not always God, always true, always faithful and immutable, that is unchanging by his own character? When he says the just for the unjust, the only way God could remain the God he says he is to pay our penalty, or every single one of us would have been condemned by the wrath of God to hell forever. So you remember this. When you stand before God, you'll stand in one of two conditions. You'll either stand freed and liberated through the blood of Jesus Christ, or you will stand condemned in your sin. There is no other way to stand there. So what he's saying is that Christ suffered, just like we suffer, but he suffered for the sins of the world. Christ also died in your behalf and mine. Once for all, that is the power of one man's death. The just for the unjust, in order that. Why did he die? Now I want you to look at that. He says, in order that he might bring us to God. Two things I want you to notice in that phrase. First of all, he says, Christ died for sins once and for all. That is a literal factual statement. Now get that. Christ died for our sins once for all. Factual statement. Then he says that he might bring us to God. That is, he might bring us to God. That isn't a factual statement, but a potential statement. That is, I may get to God, but that's up to me. He died once and for all for my sins. But now whether I get to God or not depends upon whether I choose to follow what he says. He says that he might bring us to God. Oh, he's willing, he's ready, he's able, but whether I come to God or not is really not his decision now, but my decision. He's already paid the penalty once and for all. If I come to God, it's going to be because I respond properly to his once for all death. Now, I want you to turn to Romans chapter 5 for a moment. Let's look at chapter 5, verse 1 and 2 for a moment. He says, "Therefore, having been justified by faith," that is, we have been declared righteous and not guilty as a result of our faith in the atoning death of Christ. "We now have peace with God," the war is over, "through our Lord Jesus Christ, through whom also we have obtained." Now that word "obtained" in the Greek is proagage. It is the same word used here in verse 18 when he says "might bring us." That is, what he's saying is that we might have access to. We might be introduced to God, having been put to death in the flesh, made alive in the spirit. So what he's saying is here is this. Once and for all, Jesus Christ died, bearing your sin and my sin. He did that in order that he might make a way that we might have access, that we might be introduced to God and introduced to Him freely, because the blood atonement has signed and sealed our eternal security once and for all. So stamped upon the forehead of every single believer is the sign, not guilty. We are no longer guilty before God, clothed in His righteousness. All of it is based on the blood atonement. Now, all of that we understand. But what in the world does he say following that? Now watch this. Having been put to death in the flesh, physically we know he was crucified and died, but made alive in the Spirit or by the Spirit. Now, Jesus Christ's Spirit never really died. He never was without existence, nor did he die in his Spirit. That is, his Spirit was always alive. A better translation of this really is by the Spirit. It is the same little two-letter Greek word. Now listen to what he says. Now, I'm not going to give you 40 different views of this passage, though there are variations, 40 different variations of the interpretation of where Jesus went when he died. I'm going to sum them all up to five, which really capsule the variations of all of the some 40 different variations of it. Now, he says, having been put to death in the flesh, but made alive by the Spirit, that is, by the Spirit, in which also he went and made proclamation to the spirits now in prison. Now, all of us know that Jesus died, and for 3 days he was somewhere. And most of us have an opinion as to where he was. One of the views that some people hold that regards their interpretation of this passage is one of the views that I certainly believe is true about where Jesus was. I just don't believe you can take this passage and prove that. So what are the probably about five views of what happens when it says that Jesus went and made proclamations to the spirits now in prison? Well, let's go back to Genesis for just a moment. Remember, before the flood came, that those people in those days, that's called the antediluvian age. That is, before the great breakup of the earth and before the floods came and all the catastrophe that came with that, destroying every single person on the face of the earth except Noah and his family, composing of 8 people. They're called the antediluvian age. Now, many people believe or have the idea that what this refers to is that Jesus Christ, when he died, went to the place, Sheol, where these people who died before the flood, that is, those people and the fallen angels, and therefore Jesus went and offered them a second chance. We can cross that off in a hurry. Amen? No second chances. A second view is that he went back, that he descended into hell, and that he announced or proclaimed the judgment upon those who lived in that antediluvian age. A third view is that he went back and preached or proclaimed, the word is proclaimed, judgment upon those fallen angels who were active in those days. Now, all of that is conjecture. And the truth is, nobody can say this is absolutely, unquestionably what this means, no question about it, because the greatest theologians all disagree. You pick up any commentary, 25 or 30 of them, 40 of them, and everybody's going to be in disagreement to some degree. Now, not maybe to every degree, some little variation. Well, then there is the fourth viewpoint, which says that when Jesus Christ died, that he descended into Hades. Now, the word Sheol in the Old Testament, Hades in the New Testament, or the King James says hell. But Hades is a better translation, and Hades really had two parts. That is, paradise, where you remember Luke 16, and torment, where the rich man went. That Jesus Christ descended into paradise and led captive, as he relates there in Ephesians chapter 4, and took those who had been saved, who were waiting for the final atoning death of Jesus Christ to pay for their sin, and having gone to a paradise to take those, he then took them into the presence of God. That Jesus Christ went to paradise, and having finally paid the atoning death for the sin of all mankind, those who had accepted God the Father, by faith, remember the Bible says, Noah found grace in the eyes of the Lord. Noah saved by faith. Abraham saved by faith. They've all been saved by faith. The lamb, the sheep, the shedding of the blood, all of these were foreshadowings, indications of that which was to come, which is the Lamb of God, which takes away the sin of the world, who is the person of Jesus Christ. And therefore, that he descended into Hades, taking those in the presence of God. I just don't happen to believe what that's what this means, for this simple reason. And the last view is, when he says he was made alive by the Spirit, in which also he went and made proclamation to the spirits now in prison. Well, listen now. He says, but made alive by the Spirit, or in the Spirit, in which, or by which, he also went and made proclamations to the spirits now in prison. And the other interpretation is that Jesus Christ, in that period of time before the flood, that by his Spirit, that he went and through Noah preached the truth or proclaimed the judgment of God and proclaimed the truth about God. If you'll notice in 2 Peter chapter 2, verse 4, for if God did not spare angels when they sinned, but cast them into hell and committed them to pits of darkness reserved for judgment, and the word hell here is Tartarus, the place where the fallen angels are confined, and committed them to pits of darkness reserved for judgment, and did not spare the ancient world, that is the world before the flood, but preserved Noah, a preacher of righteousness. So Noah preached righteousness. And it was the Lord Jesus Christ who, through the preacher Noah, preached righteousness to those people, and therefore, of course, they rejected the message and were lost. When he says, in which he also went and made proclamation to the spirits now in prison. Those who had refused the gospel of God, later identified as you and I know as the gospel of Jesus Christ. He says he went and made proclamations to these spirits now in prison. We just saw a few moments ago in 2 Peter chapter 2 there, verse 5. And verse 4, he did not spare angels when they sinned, but cast them into Tartarus, or hell, and committed them to pits of darkness reserved for judgment. So that in his crucifixion, Jesus atoned for the death of all men, therefore assigning judgment. And so the interpretation is that he went then. What he's referring to is what Jesus Christ did back in Noah's day. That he went then in the Spirit and proclaimed to them the truth, a preacher of righteousness. He says, these spirits who are now in prison, somebody says, well, the Bible doesn't speak of men as being persons of spirits, but yes, he does. Because there are several times in the Scripture where men are termed as spirits. Does not mean that you have to be some spiritual being or not just angels. So when he says, if you'll notice here now, verse 20, who once were disobedient when the patience of God kept waiting in the days of Noah. Now, if that be true, if you just eliminate verse 19-20, you can make that mean most anything. But when he says, in which also he went and made proclamation to the spirits now in prison who once were disobedient when the patience of God kept waiting in the days of Noah during the construction of the ark in which a few, that is, eight persons were brought safely through the waters. What is he referring to? He's referring to something that went on back yonder when Noah was preaching the truth, preaching righteousness. So I would not argue with the person who says when Jesus Christ died, not only did he present his blood before the Father in full atonement, but he also descended into Hades, into paradise, and took all of those who had believed in the Lord Jesus Christ or believed the gospel, believed the message of faith as the foreshadowing came through these lamb, sheep, goats, doves, bull that were sacrificed, their blood was shed. All of that was a foreshadowing. All of those who accepted God's witness and God's testimony by faith, they were saved. And so now that the blood atonement has been finished, he has taken them to heaven. So when you say, well, where is paradise today? It's in the presence of God. So I would never argue that. I believe that's true. But you can't use this passage to prove that because he says, in which also he went and made proclamation of the spirits now in prison who once were disobedient when Noah was preaching. So I believe that's what he's referring to here. Now, when he says, and corresponding, well, he says, that is, eight persons were brought safely through the water. And corresponding to that, baptism now saves you. Now, you and I know that baptism doesn't save you. That's not really what he's teaching. Here's what he's teaching. He's simply saying that in those days, as the floods came, what really saved them was not water, but the ark. What really saved them was God, who led Noah to build the ark and save them. Therefore, as water did not save Noah, but the ark saved him, neither does baptism save us, but Christ saves us. And then he says, not the removal of dirt from the flesh. Now, he's talking not about physical dirt and physical flesh. Neither does baptism remove sin.

Sometimes it is used to teach a lesson in the Scripture. And when Paul, for example, teaches the most important truth given in the Bible for believers to live victoriously, which I referred to this morning, and that is the understanding of who we are in Christ Jesus, identified in Him. When He died, we died. When He was buried, we were buried. When He arose, we arose. That's God's way of picturing our relationship to Him. And that now we have Christ living inside of us. And so you say, well, you know, I don't know whether I want to be baptized again. Then some people, they belong to all kind of churches, and there's nothing wrong with that. They've been sprinkling poured on. I want to tell you, you have not been scripturally baptized according to this book. If you believe that baptism is truthful baptism any other way than by immersion, what are you going to do with all these tremendous principles of God illustrated by immersion? I don't know what you're going to do with it. You say, well, do you think these folks who've been sprinkled are not going to get to heaven? I didn't say that. They're going to get there a little drier than some of us, but that's all right. You can get to heaven. I just don't believe that you can take the Bible and prove that is a legitimate way to baptize if the most basic principles regarding the Christian life are illustrated by Christ's death, burial, and resurrection. And that He says, when He died, we died. When He was buried, we were buried. When He arose, and He calls it baptism, immersion. When they sunk a ship, they didn't say, they sprinkle it. In the Koine Greek, when a ship sunk, it was baptizo, baptized. When they dyed cloth, they didn't sprinkle it, they put it under. Listen, not the removal of dirt or sin from the flesh in this life, but an appeal to God for a good conscience. By the resurrection of Jesus Christ. He illustrates all these tremendous truths by baptism. Then, not only do we have Christ providing for the sinner, Christ proclaiming to the spirits, but now He says, here is Christ in His sovereignty. Listen. Who that is Jesus Christ, who is at the right hand of God, having gone into heaven, hallelujah, listen to this, having gone into heaven after angels and authorities and powers had been subjected to Him. Now, what does that mean to you as a believer? Crucified, buried, having descended, now risen, sitting at the Father's right hand, having gone into heaven after angels and authorities and powers, that is, authorities and powers, as He refers to in Ephesians chapter 6, that we have to deal with in this life, had been subjected to Him. What does that say to you personally? It means that the Christ whom you and I serve not only has been called Lord, He is Lord. Everything in existence is in subjection to Him. Satan is in subjection to Him. All authorities, all powers, all kings, all emperors, all presidents, all forces in the universe, every single thing in existence, every single person in existence, every single power in existence is in subjection to the One who died for your sins and is seated at the right hand of the Father, making intercession for you, having accepted you just the way you are, and is waiting for you. Listen. Jesus Christ standing in heaven, seated at the Father's right hand, waiting for us to come. And He knows tonight exactly when every single one of us is going to arrive just on time. He did it all for us. Seated at the Father's right hand, having subjected, put everything. Now listen, what does that mean to us? It means that the Christ whom you serve, the Christ whom you trust, the Christ whom you love, the Christ to whom you have look to all of these years. What He's saying is, man, relax. He's got it all under control. You put your faith in Him, you don't ever have to worry about being disappointed. You and I may disappoint each other, and we may get disappointed by lots of things, but I can guarantee you one thing tonight. Jesus will never disappoint you. Never. There's no way. You know why? Because He's a perfect Lord. Perfect Savior, perfect friend, not going to disappoint you. Seated at the Father's right hand, and you see just for a moment, for 3 days, it looked like the devil won. It looked like Satan won. It looked like the Pharisees and the Sadducees won. They said, He's dead. Then the Bible says, resurrected on that great getting up morning. Hallelujah. Jesus Christ came out of the grave in a glorified body.

0: to validate for all humanity that everything he'd ever said was absolutely the truth. Resurrected from the grave to give assurance to every single believer that no matter what happens to us, ultimately we shall be resurrected just like the Lord Jesus Christ was resurrected, because every single promise he made, we can question, well, how do I know it's true? Let me ask you a question. Would you not agree that any person who could rise from the grave, canceling out the power of sin and conquering the power of death itself, if he makes a promise, you can bet your life on it. And every single one of us knows that sometime or the other, we're going to die, and we're not scared to death. We're not afraid of death, because we know we're going to take that one step. And when we do, we're just going to move from life into glory, absent from the body, present with the Lord. How do we know? The resurrection of Jesus Christ. And my friend, if you're here tonight and you're not saved, you don't have any hope, you don't have any assurance, I can give you one thing you can be confident about. You stand before the Lord Jesus Christ one of these days as the great judge, either liberated from your sin by the blood of Jesus Christ at the cross. Are you going to stand condemned in your sin? And when you stand before him, you can bet your life there's not going to be any second chance, no third chance. He's not going to excuse your sin. You will have trampled over the Bible, trampled over preaching, trampled over the gospel all of your life, and stand before him having rejected him. You won't even make an excuse before God. You'll stand in the illumination of absolute and perfect holiness, and you will be condemned in your own heart because of your sin. You have one hope alone. You can listen to a lot of preaching, a lot of gospel, a lot of philosophy, a lot of theology, a lot of everything else, but I want to tell you there's only one way to get to heaven, and that is through the shed blood of Jesus Christ 2,000 years ago at Calvary, and you responding to that by faith. No other way. How did he put it? He could say it a whole lot quicker than I could. I am the way, the truth, and the life. No man comes to the Father but by me. And I want to ask you tonight, if you've never placed your faith in Jesus Christ, you want life at its best, are you willing to ask the Lord Jesus Christ to forgive you of your sins? Are you willing to surrender your life to him? That is, are you willing to confess your sinfulness? And are you willing to accept his death on the cross as payment for your sin? Not try to add anything to it? Not try to help yourself? You and I must come to him empty-handed. Have thine own way, Lord, just as I am, without one plea, but that thy blood and thy blood alone was shed for me. There's only one way to be saved. Only one way to be forgiven. And that's coming by faith through the blood of Jesus Christ. Some of you know that you're saved. No doubt in your mind about it, but you've not been baptized. I want to tell you, you're living in disobedience to God, and you need to get right with God. Obedience to God says, I do what God says, when God says, how God says, do it. And I want to ask you tonight, do you love him? If you love him, you'll obey him. And as you obey him, you get to know him better. And the more you get to know him, the more you love him. The more you love him, the more you want to obey him. The more you obey him, the more you get to know him. And so that's a wonderful eternal cycle that every single believer can get in once you decide to obey him. Father, we thank you tonight for the precious love of Jesus, abiding and living in our heart, an assurance that we do not have the words to be able to express adequately. But one of these days when we stand before you, it's all going to get very plain. We're going to see it all just like it is. And we thank you that you'll give us the voices to praise you forever, to shout all over heaven how grateful we are that we were saved by the grace of the Lord Jesus Christ. I pray tonight for somebody who's been struggling, trying to do better and get things straightened up so you would accept them, to understand tonight there's no getting straightened out. There's no making things right until, first of all, there is confession and total dependence upon the blood of Jesus Christ for forgiveness. We praise you tonight that you reached down and saved us. And now that you've come to live on the inside of us through the power and the presence of the Holy Spirit. My Father, my prayer tonight is that somebody here would obey you. And Lord, you know, I don't know what that means for somebody else. Give them the wisdom, God, to be obedient, and the courage to be obedient is my prayer tonight in Jesus' name. Amen.
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3: Today's scripture reading is Deuteronomy chapter 31, verses 6 through 8. Be strong and courageous. Do not be afraid or tremble at them. For the Lord your God is the one who goes with you. He will not fail you or forsake you. Then Moses called to Joshua and said to him in the sight of all Israel, Be strong and courageous, for you shall go with this people into the land which the Lord has sworn to their fathers to give them, and you shall give it to them as an inheritance. The Lord is the one who goes ahead of you. He will be with you. He will not fail you or forsake you. Do not fear or be dismayed.
2: Loneliness is one of the most isolating, painful feelings people face. God designed us for connection, both with Him and with others. From the very beginning, He said it was not good for man to be alone. Yet even the most faithful believers face seasons of loneliness. Picture Elijah standing alone on Mount Sinai after fleeing for his life, or Jesus praying alone in the garden while his disciples slept nearby. These moments weren't failures of faith, they were simply part of the human experience. When loneliness settles over us, it's easy to believe we've been forgotten or abandoned. But God promises, I will never desert you, nor will I ever forsake you. His presence doesn't depend on our feelings or circumstances. He is with us in the crowded room and in the empty house, in seasons of rich community, and in times when we feel utterly alone. Loneliness can drive us to despair, or it can become an invitation to experience God's nearness in a deeper way. In those quiet moments, we can bring our need directly to Him and discover that His companionship is real, present, and enough.
4: With a message from God's Word, here's Charles Stanley.
0: We hear a lot today about rights, my rights, their rights, your rights, his rights, her rights. And there is a spirit of independence that prevails in our society where some people or some groups of people want to live to themselves and have their own thing and act independently of and exclusively of other people. But when you open the Word of God, you don't find any of that. But rather, the fact that we're dependent upon each other. And when it comes to rights, you don't find in the Bible where God says you are to exercise your rights here and your rights there. Your group is to do thus and so, and no one's to trample on your rights. You don't find that in the Word of God. So all of this rights business must have come from somewhere else. And I want you to open your heart today and listen to what God has to say. And see if you are willing to be open and honest about an issue that all of us have to deal with every day of our life. And this is the third message, and the title is Our Sin, the Ultimate Question. We've talked about the character of sin and God's answer to the problem of sin in our life. But what is the ultimate question when it comes to sin? The ultimate question is very simple. And to put it in today's lingo, this is it. Who is going to be the boss in your life? That's what the whole question of sin is all about. Who's going to be the boss? Because you see, in essence, sin is acting independently of and exclusive of the will of God. Anytime you and I are to make a decision in our life, we make it independently of God, exclusive of Him and His will. We decide we're going to do our own thing. What we're doing is we're disobeying God. Because you see, the Bible says that He has the rightful position as being the boss. Now, most of you probably work for somebody that you would consider your employer, or you consider, or you might say, he's my boss. When you accepted that responsibility, you adhered to certain principles and certain policies that you would abide by. So that the truth is, it is an exception. Not to be expected, it is an exception when you violate the rules and the policies and your boss is surprised when you don't do what you're told to do. In the Christian life, God makes it very clear who the boss is. Sin, in essence, is deciding that I'm going to get my needs met when I want them met, the way I want them met, regardless of what the boss says. Sin, in essence, is acting exclusively and independently of the will of God, no matter what God thinks. So I want you to turn to Romans chapter 14, verses 7, 8, and 9, deal with this problem. Now, right in the middle of a passage that deals with judging each other and our relationship to each other, Paul makes this very clear beginning in verse 7 when he says, "For not one of us, not a single one of us, lives for himself or unto himself. Not one dies for himself or unto himself. For if we live, we live for the Lord, or if we die, we die for the Lord. Therefore, whether we live or die, we are the Lord's. For to this end, Jesus Christ came." That is, Christ died and lived again, that he might be Lord both of the dead and of the living. So that nowhere does God imply that exclusive island-type living, and I mean by that, that we live to ourselves, we do our own thing, we have the right to live private lives to the exclusion of everybody else's concern, and being unconcerned about everyone else, that I'm going to mind my own business, do my own thing, I don't want anybody interfering with me, myself, and I. The only problem with that is this. You have somebody, my dear friend, to whom you're accountable. And the Bible says that he is the Lord. And it's interesting that the declaration of Scripture concerning the Lord Jesus Christ is that he's the boss. The Greek word kurios, he's the Lord. And if you recall in Peter's sermon in Acts chapter 2, he's ending up that Pentecostal message, and right before he gives the invitation, this is the way he ends the message. Therefore, in verse 36, let all the house of Israel know for certain, let all the house of Israel know for certain that God has made him both Lord and Christ, or Messiah, this Jesus whom you crucified. He didn't say we made him Lord. He said God the Father has bestowed upon the Lord Jesus Christ the majestic position of Lord. He is the boss. And in Philippians chapter 2, when Paul was expressing his lordship, he put it this way in verse 9. Therefore also God highly exalted him and bestowed on him the name which is above every name, that at the name of Jesus every knee should bow, of those who are in heaven and on earth and under the earth, and that every tongue should confess and will confess that Jesus Christ is Lord to the glory of God the Father. And then in the book of the Revelation, when the Lord Jesus Christ is coming again, in the 19th chapter of this book, this Revelation, he is described in this fashion. And I saw heaven open, and behold, a white horse, and he who sat upon it is called Faithful and True. And in righteousness he judges and wages war. And his eyes are a flame of fire, and upon his head are many diadems. And he has a name written upon him which no one knows except himself. He is clothed with a robe dipped in blood, and his name is called the Word of God. And the armies which are in heaven, clothed in fine linen, white and clean, were following him on white horses. And from his mouth comes a sharp sword, so that with it he may smite the nations, and he will rule them with a rod of iron, and he treads the winepress of the fierce wrath of God, the Almighty. And on his thigh he has a name written. This is the name: King of Kings and Lord of Lords. Jesus Christ is Lord now. He always has been Lord, and he will come at his return reigning and ruling and exercising judgment as the Lord God Almighty. Once in a while you'll hear somebody say, "Well, is Jesus Christ Lord? You better believe he is. Is he Lord of your life? Yes, he is." And you may hear the phrase, "If he's not Lord of all, he's not Lord at all." I want to tell you, my friend, whether you acknowledge him as Lord or not has nothing to do with his lordship. He is the sovereign Lord of this universe, period. God has made him so. It is God who has declared Jesus to be the Lord. Now, it's not a question of whether I accept it or not. It's not a question of whether I experience it or not. It's not a question of whether I acknowledge it or not. That hasn't got anything to do with it. Jesus Christ is the sovereign, ultimate, absolute ruler of the universe and everything and everybody within it. And you'll notice what he says in this passage. Back to Romans chapter 14, he says, if we live for the Lord or unto Him. If we die, we die for the Lord or unto Him. Therefore, whether we live or die, we are the Lord's. And the truth is, He's Lord over the righteous and He's Lord over the unrighteous. He's Lord over the material and He's Lord over the spiritual. There's not anything that is out from under His supernatural, omnipotent lordship. Not anything. So when the Bible has declared that Jesus Christ is Lord, that isn't something that man decided to acknowledge or that man decided, yes, we're going to lift Him to the position of lordship. God Almighty, who created it all, said, Jesus Christ is Lord. In American lingo, that means, brother, He is the boss, period, and there is none other higher than Him. The question is He the boss in your life? Oh, yes, yes, I believe Jesus Christ is Lord. I didn't ask you that. I said, is He the boss? Have you submitted to His divine authority? Are you following His will? Are you obeying His commands? And so I want to repeat what I've said again and again, because this is a point of great misinformation, misunderstanding. If God tells you to do something, if the Word of God tells you to do something, and you don't do it, it's disobedience. If God tells you to do something a certain way and you do it your own way, it's still disobedience. If God tells you to do something a certain way at a certain time and you do what He says, the way He says it, in your time rather than His, it's still disobedience. You see, if He's the boss, you do what He says, when He says, the way He says, with the right motivation. Now, this passage says, for to this end Christ died and lived again, that He might be Lord both of the dead and of the living. Now, Jesus Christ is the Lord, and He possesses everything that is in existence. He's the Lord of your life. My friends, you may be living in sin, living like the devil. I mean, you are really living in absolutely total disobedience to God. The Bible says that Jesus Christ is your Lord. He is the sovereign boss of this universe. And one of these days you're going to stand before Him and you're going to have to give an account whether you believe the Bible, whether you believe in Jesus, God, whether you claim to be the worst atheist in the world and happen to be watching or listening out of pure curiosity. You will stand before Him. There will come a time when you will bend your knee before the Lord Jesus Christ, and with your lips you will say this: Jesus Christ is Lord. Now, it may be on the other side of the grave, which will be to your eternal dismay. But you will acknowledge Him as Lord. You see, it's not a matter of whether He is or whether He's not. It's not a question of whether I think He is or not, whether that's my theological belief or not. The issue is He, and God has declared Him the Lord. That means He's the boss. Now, if Jesus Christ is the boss, what is He boss over? He's boss over everything that is in existence, including every single human being. So that there is absolutely no legitimate grounds for exclusive, independent decision-making or living, exclusive and independent of the will of the living God. And this in itself is sin. Sin is acting independently of God, getting my needs met my own way and my own timing to the exclusive will of the living God. Why is the church powerless? Here's the reason it's powerless. Many reasons, but one of them in essence is this. We sing, He is Lord. We pray, Lord Jesus. We talk about our Lord. And then we just do exactly what we please, as if He does not even exist. He says the living and the dead belong to the Lord. He's Lord over those who are living. He's Lord over those who are dead. He's Lord over those in heaven. He's Lord over those in torment. He's Lord over the obedient. He's Lord over the disobedient. He has chosen to allow man in his own will to go so far in this life and to make decisions that will ultimately wreck and ruin his life, destroy nations, and bring havoc, revolution, bloodshed to the world. That does not mean that Jesus Christ has given His throne to someone else or has stepped down from His place of authority. Once in a while, a young person will die, maybe killed in an automobile accident or something of that fashion, and we'll say, wasn't it terrible that they were cut off from life so early? Cut off from life? Let's say here's a young man or young woman who loves the Lord Jesus Christ. They're saved and serving the Lord. Suddenly God takes them. The Lord calls them. Well, they haven't been cut off from anything. The same Lord of the living is the same Lord of those who are taken. We call them dead, but saints don't really die. But I guess we better use that term for those who don't know better. So he is Lord of the living, and he's Lord of your life when you die. The only difference is that person who's taken, we say, cut off out of life shortly lived, they just change atmosphere and environment. But they're serving the Lord down here. They're just serving the Lord up there. Things haven't changed. God isn't upset. Nobody's thrown him into some kind of consternation. He is in absolute control. Now, the question is, have you and I submitted to his authority as the boss? If I should say, who's the boss in your life? Well, some lady would say, well, my husband is the boss. And she wouldn't say it like she enjoyed it too much. Some man would drop his face and say, well, you know, my house, my wife's the boss. Some young person would say, well, Dad's the boss at our house. Or you may think about the person you work for as being the boss. You know what the Bible says? The Bible says the Lord Jesus Christ is your boss. Now, if he's the boss, the idea is that you do what the boss says do the way he says do it. Now, let me ask you a question. Why does Jesus say that he came and he was crucified and he rose in order to be the Lord of our life? Why does Jesus Christ want to be the Lord? Is this because he's egotistical? Does he have some ego problem that Jesus Christ wants to be the Lord of everything? No. He is the Lord. He doesn't have to want to be. He is. But why did God make him the boss? Here's the reason. Jesus Christ desires to be the Lord of your life. That is by experience. He is in reality by experience. He desires to be the Lord of your life. But two reasons. Number one, he knows it's for your best interest. Anytime you and I are obeying the Lord Jesus Christ, we always come out better. Any and every time we fail to obey him and we act exclusively of him, we always come out a loser. So first of all, his desire to be boss in our life, Lord of our life, is because he knows it's for our good. Secondly, it is always glorifying to the Lord Jesus Christ and to the Father. When you and I are walking in obedience to him and following him, it glorifies him, it magnifies him, it points others to him. So his purpose is for our good and for his glory. Can you think of a reason for disobeying the Lord? Can you think of a reason for acting exclusively of his will? You see, this is his plan. His plan is very simple. To this end, Christ died and lived again that he might be Lord both of the dead and of the living. Now, he is Lord. What he's referring to here is that by personal experience, you and I voluntarily acknowledge him. Submit to him, yield to him as the Lord of our life. Now, sometimes we don't want to do that. We'd prefer to have our own way. And so the Bible says we sin against the Lord. We sin against him when we act independently of his will and his purpose and plan for our life. So in God's great design of the Christian life and of the spiritual life of humanity, he said he sent the Lord Jesus Christ to die for our sins so we would not have to bear the guilt of it. And likewise, he sent him in order to be Lord of our life. Now, I want to explain something, and there are some people who would disagree, but that's no problem with me. They have the right to disagree. I want to talk about this matter of the replace of lordship in salvation. And you'll hear people say, in order to be saved, you must accept Jesus Christ as your Savior and as your Lord. Well, let me quote two or three verses here. He says, if thou shalt confess with thy mouth the Lord Jesus Christ, then you'll be saved. Believe on the Lord Jesus Christ, and thou shalt be saved. So I want to say, first of all, in no way will I diminish or in any way want to take away from what I've just been preaching on a few moments, saying that Jesus Christ is the Lord. Whether people accept it or not, he is Lord, period. God made him so. But to say to someone now, in order to be saved, you must accept Jesus Christ as your Savior and your Lord. Well, let me give you an example of something. Salvation is an act of faith whereby you and I accept Jesus Christ's sacrificial, all-sufficient, atoning, substitutionary death at Calvary for the full payment of our sins. So we don't question that. We say, Lord Jesus, I do accept you as my Savior. That means that he atones for our sin. No question about that. But to say to someone, you must accept him as your Savior and your Lord to be saved, let me give you an example of something that many of you would identify with because it's reality. And sometimes we mix up this matter of the experience of salvation with a maturing process. When I was saved as a 12-year-old boy, I'd been reading the Bible for years. I'm not too sure how much of it I understood. But on this particular given Sunday, when I was sitting on the second row, on the end where I usually sat, every Sunday I went to church. That's where I sat. And the preacher would preach, and I don't know that I remembered much of that, but I knew that God was working in my life. But on this particular Sunday, when the invitation was given, I stepped out and walked down and got on my knees, and I heard the message, and my friends came and gathered around me and prayed for the Lord to save me. Now, my understanding of the Bible was very meager as a 12-year-old kid. Nobody had ever sat down and explained a lot to me. In fact, I don't remember anything particularly. A lot of explanation except some things that my mom taught me. But on that day, I knew that I was a sinner, and I was weeping when I stepped out and walked down there and got on my face, on my knees, and crying and asking the Lord to save me, forgive me of my sins. I did understand that His death took care of my sins. Now, I received the Lord Jesus Christ as my Savior that day. That pastor asked me if I'd get up and give a testimony, and I did, just a brief one. I have never doubted one time in all of these years that I've been saved, and I was saved in that morning, at that time, on my knees, at that moment in my life, I was saved with the grace of God. Now, at that time, I'd never heard anything about Lordship. In fact, I didn't even know anything about Jesus Christ necessarily being Lord. I just knew that He had died for my sins. And I knew that if I asked Him to forgive me, and I understood enough about repentance at the time that it meant change. I didn't understand it all, but I knew at that moment I was asking the Lord Jesus Christ to come into my heart and to save me. I know I was saved. Now, it's interesting. The pastor didn't say, do you accept Jesus Christ as Lord? He'd probably blown me away. I wouldn't have known what he meant. But I did know that I was a sinner. I did know what confession and bowing before Him and asking Him to forgive me because He died for me. I understood that. Now, it's interesting. From that moment, from the moment I was saved, I wanted to obey God. I wanted to be what Jesus wanted me to be. I wanted to do what the Lord wanted me to do. And God placed the desire in my heart to obey Him and to follow Him and to walk after Him. So that the Lordship was not something that I understood the moment I was saved. I didn't commit myself to anything, but I committed myself to confess and repent of my sins as best I knew how and to receive Jesus Christ as my Savior. The Lordship, which was absolutely a vital part of that, was something that God knew, God understood, and God knew from that moment He would begin to work that into my life. It wasn't that I said, oh, I won't accept Him as Lord. If somebody comes and says, oh, I'll take Him as Jesus, but don't give me this Lord business. Now, that's something differently. I'm simply saying to say that a person has to understand fully the Lordship of Jesus Christ and must accept Him as Lord and Savior to be saved. I'm going to tell you, brother, that's not the way I got saved. And I don't believe you can prove that. Because most of us didn't understand that. And we were saved by the grace of God. When you are transformed by the grace of God, when you're born again into the kingdom of God, when Jesus works that work, the Bible says the Holy Spirit comes in and seals you. What is the first thing He does? But plants the desire in your heart to obey the living God. So that Lordship is an overflow. It is an outgrowth. It is something that the Lord does in your life. He chooses to place within us a desire to follow Him. For example, and I've heard testimonies from different people, men of real renown and some who are not of renown, who were saved while they were drunk, walking the streets. And somebody confronts them with the gospel of Jesus Christ, the shed blood of Jesus, and the forgiveness of their sin, and they're saved right there on their knees in their old dirty clothes and smelly body. They get saved right there, get straightened up, desire to start serving the Lord and living for Him. But nobody said to that drunk, if you want to be saved, you've got to accept Jesus Christ as Lord. What? I say all that to say this. I want you to understand me. This is in no way to diminish the Lordship of Jesus. I've said that again and again. but to put on somebody that in order for you to be saved, you must accept the Lord Jesus Christ as your Savior and your Lord, when the poor person doesn't even understand what is involved in Lordship. And the truth is, if we're honest, when you were saved, unless you were very fortunate to be given a good explanation of what the Christian life's all about, which most of us were not, you didn't understand it either. And as we have grown in the Christian life, as we began to grow immediately upon receiving Jesus Christ as our Savior, we had a desire to obey Him. Then we began to understand, and the understanding has grown as the years go by. For example, not only does Jesus Christ desire to be my Savior and my Lord, that's not enough. He wants to be my life. And the truth is, He not only desires to be, He wants that experience within me. Paul said, when Jesus Christ, who is our life, shall appear. If I'm complete in Him, I understand Him as my Savior, I understand Him as my Lord, and I understand Him as my life. You tell an old drunk out here trying to get saved, he's been down in the bar all afternoon, and he's about two-thirds shot. You get to get in the gospel to them, and he begins to sober up a little bit, and he gets sober enough to understand, and he begins to realize what kind of mess he's in, and he understands that he can be forgiven of his sins, and then you start pumping him with Lordship, life. He says, what? Life? What do you mean by life? I'm already alive. My friend, you're saved by the grace of God through the blood of the Lord Jesus Christ. It is His goal to be Lord and Master of your life. It is His goal to be your very life. Anything less than that is less than the goal. He said He died and rose in order that He might be Lord of all. That is, by experience, He already is Lord. So I say all that to say this, and that is that we receive the Lord Jesus Christ as our personal Savior. Most of us didn't have any earthly idea what Lordship meant, nor can we ever lower the standard. And if somebody says, well, I just took Him as Savior, but I can't handle His Lordship, you're not ready to be saved. You can't come to the Lord Jesus Christ holding Him off and saying, now, I'm willing to have this, but no. If you come in ignorance, if a person comes knowing that they've sinned against God, and that's the limit of their understanding, they're saved by the grace of God. You come to Him with limitations and saying, well, I'll be saved, but I'm not going to be baptized. Then, my friend, you're rebelling against God. How are you going to be saved by the grace of God? In the spirit of rebellion. That's one thing. But I'm talking about children. I'm talking about people being saved who've not had any background, who don't understand, who understand the grace of God. Now, His goal, His purpose, His plan, He says, is to be Lord and Master of our life. Now, He gives us some pictures in Scripture to give us some warnings. You know, the Lord always knows how to warn us of what we need to be warned about. For example, in the Garden of Eden, we have this warning. If you act independently and exclusive of the will of God, you're going to lose it. That's how Adam and Eve lost it all. They lost it all as a result of acting independent and exclusive of God's purpose and plan. Then in the Sermon on the Mount, as Jesus comes to conclude that, He gives us this story. He says, a lot of you have heard me, He says. Some of you really heard me. Some of you really didn't. Some of you are going to do what I say. Some of you are not. Now, if you've heard what I said and you choose to do what I say, then you're going to be like the man who built his house upon the rock. Solid rock. Firm foundation. Now the rains of life are going to come like they come in everybody's life. The winds, the storms of life are going to blow against you like they blow against everybody. The floods are going to come. The water's going to beat against your house. He said, but it's okay. Because you built upon the firm foundation, you're going to stand against the storms of life. And what He was saying is this. If you have heard me and you choose to obey me, if you acknowledge me in your life as the Lord by obeying what I've told you, you're going to make it. But if you choose to listen to me and you choose not to obey me, He says the person who chooses to listen but then to disobey. That is, chooses, having heard the truth, acting independently of God and His principles, choosing to get their own needs met their own way. Any person who does that, He says, is like a person who acts foolish. That is, they go to the beach. They look around. They say, good place, lots of space. So they have the lumber hauled in, and they build them a foundation for their house. and they build it right there on the sand. That every time the wave hits that beach, the sand shifts just a little. So they decide to build their house there. I don't have to tell you what happened to a house built on shifting sand. A little bit of wind, a little bit of water, a little storm, and down she comes. You know what Jesus is saying? My friend, he says, if you choose to act independently of him, get your needs met your own way, live your life exclusively of God, then you are as foolish as a man building his house upon shifting sand. Your house is going to come tumbling down. In the Matthew account of the Sermon on the Mount, he also said this, not everyone who says to me, Lord, Lord, shall enter the kingdom of heaven, but he who does the will of my Father who is in heaven. Well, many will say unto me in that day, Lord, Lord, have we not prophesied in thy name and in thy name done many wonderful works? Haven't we performed many miracles? And he says, and I will say to them, I never knew you. It's one thing to call him Lord. It's something else to acknowledge him, to submit to him, to yield to him, to obey him as the Lord. That's the whole problem of sin. Sin says, I'm going to have it my way in my time, and I'm going to have what I want. God says, the best is to have what I want for you, when I want it, the way I want it, with my motivation. Now, doesn't God make things simple? He makes it so simple, there's no way for us to miss it, unless we choose not to listen. And what he's saying is simply this. When you are willing to acknowledge, submit to, commit to, yield to the Lord Jesus Christ, that is Jesus Christ as the practical, down-to-earth, Monday morning boss in your life, everything is going to be better. When you choose to do the opposite and decide that you're going to run your life, you're on your own. And you're going to blow it. And it is going to cost you. And you're going to be wondering what happened. And what happened is you decided to live your life independently of God, making decisions that you know are a contradiction to the Word of God. My friend, He wants the best for you. Has He not proven that? He didn't create a Garden of Eden with thorns and thistles, earthquakes, hurricanes, tornadoes, and lightning, and hail, and thunderstorms, and snow, and sleet. They walked around with no clothes on in perfect innocence and in a perfect climate. Who blew the whole plan? Adam and Eve deciding to act exclusively of God. Now, my friend, I know that your daily circumstances may not be the Garden of Eden. You may think, mine's more like Hades than the Garden of Eden. Doesn't make any difference. Here's what's happening. When you live your life exclusively of the will and purpose and plan for God in your life, what you're doing is you're asking for trouble. You're saying no to the boss. I will do what I please, when I please, how I please, stay out of my life. You're choosing to disobey and to rebel against your only hope, who is the person of Jesus Christ. He says He's Lord of the living and of the dead. Why? He wants the best for you. It glorifies Him. It magnifies Him. What a warning. I'm going to give you a scripture, but I don't want to give it to you until after I finish reading it, because I want you to think about it. What I want you to do is I want you to answer this question to the Lord and see what answer you come up with. Now, I have to come up with my own answers, but I want you to see what answer you come up to this question. 10 seconds, forget everything, just you and the Lord. Why do you call me Lord, Lord, and do not do what I say? How did you answer it? Why do you call me Lord? Why do you say I'm the boss and you don't do what I say? Well, I only want the best for you. And it glorifies the Father. Could it be the reason we call Him Lord, Lord, and do not do what He says is because, now, we wouldn't say this, but we certainly must think it. Do we call Him Lord, Lord, and do not do what He says because at that given moment, in that given situation, we have the idea that no matter what He has said, we think we know a better way to get this done. Now, isn't that foolish? You mean we're smarter than the omniscience of God? I know you said do it that way, Lord, but I'm going to do it this way. The second answer to that I'd have to answer is, sometimes we're just downright selfish, self-centered, and self-seeking. We're going to do it our way, no matter what anybody else thinks, God included. My friend, He's the Lord. He's the boss. And we act as if He's not. So what we want to do, we want to act independently of God. And then if we get in trouble, what do? Oh, Lord, I need your help. Well, God knows if you'd listened in the first place, you wouldn't need His help. You'd have had His help all along. We get in trouble, then we acknowledge Him. Oh, Lord Jesus. We mess up our lives because we act independently of the will of God. It happens in the life of young people. Their parents say, now, son, sweetheart, this is what Dad wants you to do. It's the best. It's what God says. Yes, I understand that. Go right off and do something totally opposite. Willfully disobeying. The bottom drops out. Family caves in. And everybody's wondering what happened. It's real simple. We disobey God. We're going to have it our way. I don't know how much simpler He could have made it. Jesus said, hey, I'm the boss. You're living for me. Now, if you want the best, you just follow me. If you want to blow it and mess up your life, you do your own thing. Real simple. You know what it all boils down to? It all boils down to whether I really and truly believe what He says or not. And if I should ask you, how many of you believe the Bible? Boy, I mean, hands that go flying up and that shove Bibles up. How many of you deliberately, willfully disobeyed God last week? You know, when I read what His plan is and His goal is, He says, I died and rose again that I might be Lord in your life, not just save you. Save you is part of the process. Lordship is His goal. That's His goal. And to make it more specific, He said, you and I have been predestined to be conformed to His likeness. Listen, He isn't just satisfied with being Lord and being life. His ultimate goal is that you and I would be conformed to His likeness. And that begins with salvation, moves into lordship, into life, and the process is called being conformed, shaped into His likeness. You know what His goal is? His goal is to so live His life through you that when somebody meets you, they meet an ambassador, a representative, something of a similarity and a likeness to, a reflection of the person of Jesus Christ. That's what He's up to. He says, I want to be the Lord in your life by experience. Now, how do you know whether He is or not? I want you to listen carefully. And the next 5 minutes or so are the most important 5 minutes of all. When Jesus Christ is really the boss, when He's the Lord, when you acknowledge Him as the boss, as the Lord, you will have a strong desire in your heart to follow Him. In your office this week, somebody may have invited you out for a drink. And all of a sudden, there you were, and something on the inside of you said, don't go, and something said, go. There you were. Did you follow the Lord Jesus Christ, or did you follow your friend? Someone invited you into a relationship, into an experience that was ungodly. And something inside of you said, go, and something inside of you said, don't go. Did you follow the Lord Jesus Christ, or did you follow the flesh? When Jesus Christ is the boss, there's going to be a strong desire placed there by God the moment you were saved to obey Him. Secondly, if He's the boss, your lifestyle is going to be a lifestyle of obedience. You don't have to get up in the morning and say, am I going to obey God today or am I not? No, you get up in the morning and you put on your clothes. You don't think, shall I dress or shall I not dress? It's part of life. Obeying God is the natural lifestyle of a believer. That's what you just naturally do. Do you have to try to be obedient to God? Do you have to wrestle with that every time an issue comes up? Or is it natural and normal for you to say yes to Him, to obey Him? He saved you, gave you a new spirit, the spirit of obedience. That matches up with this goal to be the Lord in your life. Is that your lifestyle, obedience? Are you amazed at some time that you obeyed God, or are you more amazed that you sinned against Him? God, how could I have done that to you? God, what was I thinking about? God, I'm ashamed. Or, my goodness, I obeyed the Lord. A strong desire. It is your lifestyle to obey Him. Would you say that's true of your life? He says, alive or dead, we are what? The Bible says, we are the Lord's. My friend, if Jesus Christ is the boss, you know what your spirit is toward Him? Submission. Yes, Lord. He doesn't have to come fighting you every time an issue comes up. There is the spirit of submissiveness. It doesn't mean you'll always agree with the Lord. Did you realize that it's not a sin to always disagree with the Lord? I don't mean that you say, no, I'm not going to do what you say. Sometimes we don't understand what's going on. And in the process of praying, we may not fully understand what God's up to. And we think, Lord, now, maybe I'm not reading you right. I'm talking about our spirit. Lord, if I know what you want, my spirit is my desire, is my lifestyle, my yearning is to say yes, Lord. Is that your spirit, or does God have to fight you for everything? You know, once in a while I hear people say, well, the Lord called me to preach, and I mean, I fought it. And they brag about it. I want to tell you, you don't brag about fighting God. You ought to be embarrassed. Fighting God, who without a wink of His eye can make you evaporate, split second. And here you're fighting against Him. Do you have the spirit of submission? Lord, I blow it so many times. God, I'm ashamed of myself, but my heart's desire, my lifestyle, God, you know my spirit is the spirit to obey. Then, my friend, He's the chief, if that's your spirit. One last thing. If Jesus Christ, by my experience, is the boss, if He's the boss in your life, here's what you'll do. If you have acknowledged Jesus Christ in reality as the Lord, you're going to sift the decisions of your life through His will. You're not going to be making them over here independent and exclusive of God. You're going to sift those decisions through His will. Now, I don't mean which color socks you're going to wear and which color tie and what color shoes and what color dress. I'm talking about those decisions in life that make a difference, that count. And there are lots more of those than we realize. You're going to sift those through the will of God. Lord, what would you have me to do? And if God says no, that's where you stop. You're not going to say, God, why not? No. When you sift and it goes through, yes, Lord. And you sift and it goes through and God stops it, that's where you stop. Do you have a strong built-in desire to follow Jesus? Is it your lifestyle to obey Him? Is your spirit toward Him one of, yes, Lord? And is it your habit to sift those decisions in your life through His will? Now, I want you to listen very carefully. You're facing a decision. I don't know what the decision is, but you know what it is. And that's where you are right now. You're facing that decision. Either you're going to follow the Lord Jesus Christ, or you're going to follow the appeal of the flesh, whether it comes through someone else or it originates with you. One of those two directions you're going. It may have to do with your vocation. It may have to do with your marriage. Oh, you know what God says, but you don't like your circumstances. It's tough. It's getting worse. And your friends have said, you've listened to them and they have said, oh, you have a right to choose this direction. In your finances, you're at the fork of the road and you have an opportunity to make a lot of money, not honestly, but dishonestly. And the appeal is strong. And what you have to decide is, are you going to follow the appeal of the flesh and what it promises? Are you going to follow the appeal of the Lord Jesus Christ and be richly blessed? That decision may be that God has called you to serve Him full time in your life as a pastor, as an evangelist, as a musician, as a missionary. And all your parents are saying, I don't want you to get mixed up in all of that. Something may happen to you. And God is saying, come. You're standing at the fork of the road. Who are you going to obey? My friend, the truth is every day of our life and many times during the day, we stand at the fork of the road. And we make choices. And those choices demonstrate and reveal who's the boss. If we choose to do it our way, we're bossing our own life and we're going to blow it. If we choose to follow Him, we're acknowledging His Lordship and He will exalt us in due season. That's how cut and dried it all is. At the fork of the road, there stands the Lord Jesus Christ every time, and we make choices to follow Him or to follow the flesh. One thing for certain, you can't stand there forever. God is confronting you about something in your life that you've been dealing with and wrestling with, and you've put it off, and you've been fighting God over it. The issue is who is going to be the boss, and as you stand at the fork of the road, which will it be? To follow Jesus, that's always the wisest decision. Or to follow the appeal of others, the call of others in the flesh, that is always a downward trip. It is my prayer for you that you'll take the wiser of those two directions and follow the Lord Jesus Christ as the Lord, acknowledging and following Him as the boss in your life. Father, in Jesus' name, I pray for those who are standing at the fork of the road. Some of them are facing momentous decisions. Some of them are facing decisions that will affect them the rest of their life. Some are facing decisions that will affect their life. Some facing decisions that will affect their whole eternity. I pray in the name of Jesus, by His blood, by His power, by His word, by His Spirit, that You will send such deep-seated conviction into that life that the fear of God may grip them, the fear of the Lord may grip them, the wisdom of God may overshadow them, and by faith they would take the step of righteousness, the step of godliness, the step of holiness, acknowledging in this decision, I will yield to Jesus Christ as the boss, as the Lord of my life and follow Him. I pray that for them, Father. For those who are lost, who've lived their lives exclusively of You, independent of You, I pray in Jesus' name that they may understand that one of these days they will bow and they will confess on the other side of death before the great white throne judgment, too late to make a change when they could have knelt and confessed it here and now, having the peace and the joy that comes with that decision and eternal life as a gift of Your grace. How foolish to fight against You and end up one day thinking and realizing and understanding how futile it all was. Father, in Jesus' name, You've spoken to some people about being baptized who've put it off. I pray that You'll help them to see that it is an act of deliberate, willful disobedience, no matter what the excuse may be. We acknowledge You as the Lord. We willingly submit to You as the Lord. We praise You for being our Lord. We glory in Your Lordship. And we humble ourselves before you that whatever you require of us, Lord Jesus, the answer is yes. Unreservedly, yes. Only then are you glorified. Be glorified.

abused and gossiped about, talked about, when they're persecuted in all forms and fashions. And so we are down to the fourth chapter. And Peter says, therefore, in verse 1, since Christ has suffered in the flesh, arm yourselves also with the same purpose. Because he who has suffered in the flesh has ceased from sin, so as to live the rest of the time in the flesh, no longer for the lust of men, but for the will of God. For the time already past is sufficient for you to have carried out the desire of the Gentiles or the pagans, having pursued a course of sensuality, lust, drunkenness, carousals, drinking parties, and abominable idolatries. And in all this, they are surprised that you do not run with them into the same excess of dissipation, and therefore they malign you and criticize you and persecute you. But they shall give an account to him who is ready to judge the living and the dead. For the gospel has for this purpose been preached even to those who are dead, that though they are judged in the flesh as men, they may live in the spirit according to the will of God. Now, Peter was writing to those who were just beginning to taste a little bit of persecution, but the persecution was going to break out even worse. And so all through here are encouragements of how we are to respond when we suffer persecution. Now, usually when we think about persecution, we think of somebody throwing us in jail and putting us behind bars and doing all kinds of things to us. But I want to tell you, Satan's very subtle. He sends persecution all kinds of forms, and he doesn't always throw folks behind bars to persecute them. He knows how to get to you in ways that have nothing to do with being in prison. All of us at times, if we live a godly life, are going to be persecuted. That's just part of the Christian life, because that's what Paul said to Timothy. He said, those who live godly in Christ Jesus shall suffer persecution. Now, once in a while, somebody says, well, nobody ever bothers me. I want to say, well, what a terrible confession. Because if you're living such a neutral kind of existence that nobody is bothered by your convictions and your testimony, there's not anything wrong with God. There's something wrong with you. Those who live godly in Christ Jesus shall suffer persecution. And that does not mean that we are to entice people to do it, or to act so foolish that somebody would respond. But he says those who live godly in Christ Jesus will suffer persecution. And it's interesting that the church is always courting the world, wanting the world to see things their way, and we compromise our conviction to get the world to sort of accept us. Listen, according to scriptures, the world ought to be extremely angry with the body of Christ. Why? Because our lifestyle should expose their wickedness before God. And so, here's the way Peter starts. He says, therefore, based on what he's been saying, since Christ has suffered in the flesh, that is, crucified, arm yourselves also with the same purpose or the same mind. Now, go back to verse 18 of chapter 3. How did he suffer in the flesh? For Christ also died for sins once for all, the just for the unjust, in order that he might bring us to God. Now, here's the key. Having been put to death in the flesh, but made alive in the spirit. The just for the unjust. So he says in chapter 4, therefore, since Christ also suffered in the flesh, arm yourselves also with the same purpose, or the word in the Greek is the same mind. Now, what does he mean by that? How did Jesus suffer? Remember what he said also in verse 17 of chapter 3. Look in 17. It is better, if God should will it so, that you should suffer for doing what is right rather than for doing what is wrong. Now, Jesus never suffered for doing what is wrong. Now, as far as the Pharisees and the Sadducees, the people who lived in his day, they thought he was wrong about some things, but he never violated the truth, never violated his Father's principles. So he suffered not for doing what was wrong, but for doing what was right. Now, when he says in chapter 4, therefore, since Christ also suffered in the flesh, arm yourselves also with the same purpose or the same mind. Now, how did Jesus suffer unjustly? All of his suffering was unjustly. Jesus never suffered justly for anything. That is, Jesus, the sinless Christ, suffered unjustly for those of us who are unjust and deserve the punishment. How did he respond? Because however he responded, what Peter's saying is this. And this really blessed me. You know, I've read that a lot of times, but somehow I guess I just needed to hear that from

0: myself. He says, when you are persecuted or when you suffer unjustly, how are you to respond? So look back over in verse 18 now. How did Jesus suffer? The two words that sort of sum up the way Jesus suffered. When he was persecuted and suffered, two words. First of all, he did it with patience. He was very patient. And secondly, he was very submissive. He didn't defend himself. He didn't fight back. They lied about him. They did everything possible. And very patiently, he took and absorbed. Very patiently, he was willing for them to say and to do anything and everything. And when he could have called down legions of angels and absolutely wiped them out in a split second, he submitted to their persecution. Now, what is the response of the believer? What does he say? Therefore, since Christ has suffered in the flesh, arm yourselves. Now, the word arm here is the same word used to refer to very heavily armed Roman soldiers. I don't mean someone with a little small round shield and a short sword, but a man with a big shield that could cover his whole body and a long javelin. He says, arm yourselves, heavily arm yourselves also with the same mind. Jesus' mind about persecution was submissive in spirit and patient in spirit. He says, because he who has suffered in the flesh has ceased from sin. Now, what in the world does that mean? Because it looks like you and I are not going to sin anymore. Now, we've talked enough about that. I'm not going to go into big explanation for it, except to explain this. What he's saying here is this. When he says, because he who has suffered in the flesh. Now, we're talking about the believers who are suffering because of persecution, have ceased from sin. That does not mean we don't sin anymore, but what it means is we have been released. We have been released from the ruling, reigning power of sin in our life. That power has been broken. So when he says here, have ceased from sin, it does not mean we do not sin anymore, but rather we have been released from the power of it. And the Greek word there also means we rest from. We now rest from the awful battle we were continually having because of the power of sin in our life that dominated us before we were crucified with him. Go back to Romans 6, because some people would take Romans 6 and these verses here to apply to this fourth chapter, verse 1, and say this is what it means. It can mean both, because both things are true. You recall what Paul said in Romans 6, verse 6, when he said, knowing this, that our old self, that is what you were before you were saved, was crucified once and for all with him, that our body of sin might be done away with, that we should no longer be slaves to sin. That is, the power of sin has been canceled in our life. He says, when he was crucified, we were crucified. When he was buried, we were buried. When he arose, we arose. That is, in identification with him, what he experienced, we have experienced now. We're living and walking in newness of life. And because of that, the power of sin has been broken in our life, so as now we live the rest of the time in the flesh, that is this physical body, no longer for the lust of men, but for the will of God. Now, beforehand, we were fulfilling the desires of the flesh, all the appetites God had given us. It was natural and normal for us to get our needs met when we want to get them met, the way we want to get them met. That's natural and normal for a child of the devil. Just get your needs met, whatever it might be. He says, now, something's happened in our life. The power of sin has been broken. We have been released from that. Now we can rest in him so as to live the rest of the time in the flesh, no longer for the lust of men, but now for the will of God. The truth is that living the way we used to live is out of style. Well, let me tell you something. When a child of God deliberately, willfully sins against God, it's out of style. That is, it's out of who you are. He says, you and I have been crucified with Christ, and the reason God identified us in the crucifixion is in the breaking of the power of sin. We are no longer trapped and enslaved by the power of sin. Now we are free to live the life that Jesus Christ provided in his resurrection power. So that, he says, beforehand, what did you do? The lust of the flesh. Now it is the will of God. Let me ask you a question. Which of the two dominates your life most of the time? Getting your needs met or following the Lord Jesus Christ's will for your life? Which is the dominant factor in your life? Which is the dominant prevailing thought in your mind? Got to get my needs met. Got to have this. Got to have that. Or, Lord, what would you have me to do? Is it more of the flesh or more of the will of the Father? Do you struggle more with the flesh, or is there an abiding rest within you? I don't mean that you'll never struggle. He says this warfare is going on. Ephesians chapter 6, he says we're to dress for battle every day because the warfare is a continuous, constant thing. But as believers, here's the difference. Believers, the power of sin has been broken so that now, beforehand, we sin because we couldn't help ourselves. Now we sin because we don't have to, but we choose to sin against God. So, he says, which one will it be? For us, so as to live the rest of the time in the flesh, no longer for the lust of men, but for the will of God. We've been released from that now. For the time already passed, look in verse 3, the time already passed is sufficient for you to have carried out the desire of the Gentiles. Now what he's saying is, look, he says, hey, you've wasted enough time already. You've wasted enough time already living in sin. How much is enough time? One day is enough. And when I think about the people who are living in sin, and I mean sometimes church members get out of the will of God and live in sin, they say, well, I'm going to get it straight now. When? Well, I'm going to. I'm going to tell you. Every day you and I live in sin is a day of waste and a day of loss. You say, I didn't lose anything. Yes, you did. Every day you live outside the will of God, you're a loser 24 hours that day. Every day you live outside the will of God, you're losing your reward. You know, I hear people say, well, you know, I'm going to get saved one of these days, and I get about 35, 40, and have had a good time. You talking about the devil's deception, brother. What does this verse say? Listen to this. He says, now watch it. The time already passed is sufficient for you to have carried out the desire of the Gentiles or the pagan. That is, you pursued a course of, we're going to get into that in just a moment. How much is enough time? Some of you, you've disobeyed God living in sin. You say, well, I'm going to get straightened out one of these days. When's one of these days? You know, when you start changing your mind, when you open your eyes, begin to see what God says about what you're losing and what you could have. You see, it is the devil's deception to tell a young person, hey, you don't want to go to church and get all tied up in that crowd now. You're going to miss all the fun. I dare anybody to tell me they have more fun than I have. Brother, listen, I enjoy life and I have fun. Just pure old fun being a Christian. Because you see, those of us who are in Christ Jesus are freed and liberated. And what he's talking about is, listen, you don't have time for sin anymore in your life. First of all, it messed up the first part of your life. How many of you have been saved after you were 25? Raise your hand. If you wish you'd have been saved years before, wave them. That's what I thought. I've never met anybody who wished they hadn't been saved earlier. So what's Peter saying? He says, you've spent enough time in sin, and the lost person who thinks he's got to squeeze out of the world everything he can possibly find to have fun and to enjoy life doesn't realize he's squeezing something that's empty. The world can't do it. Those of us who know the Lord Jesus Christ, we know how to enjoy life. He says, don't waste your time. Now look, don't waste your time. Enough time's already passed for you to have carried out the desire of the Gentiles, or that is, live like the pagans. For this is what you used to do, having pursued a course of sensuality. That word here means a lifestyle that is shocking to public decency. Now, you and I could think about a bunch of folks that would fall in that category, couldn't we? He says lust, that is desire out of control. That is, that word means something that is moving forward. That is, lust is desire out of control. It is a compelling evil desire. Drunkenness, carousals, drinking parties. Somebody says, well, that's no harm. If there weren't any harm in it, he wouldn't have put it here. An abominable idolatrous, which is a conglomeration of everything that comes into your life and my life that comes between us and the Lord Jesus Christ. He says, you've had enough of that. That has no place in your life. Now, and in all of this, verse 4, when you give up all of that, you become a Christian, you commit yourself to the Lord Jesus Christ, you start walking a holy, upright, righteous life. What happens? Man, folks don't understand. And this is the source of the persecution that's coming on these people, and that's why Peter's writing it. He said, now, that's the way you used to live. Now, you don't live that way any longer. That's who you used to be. You're not that any longer. Now, and in all this, The unbelievers and your unbelieving friends, he says, they have two responses. They're surprised. They're staggered. You'd not say they were shocked. When they come and say, let's say, for example, you got saved this Sunday. You go back to your office and Friday they say, hey, we're having a big beer party tonight. And boy, you don't want to miss it. Well, I won't be there. Why not? Well, I got saved last week. You got what? Well, I got saved last week. What does that mean? So you tell them what it means. You mean you're going to stop having fun? Now, that's their idea. You're going to stop having fun? That's their whole attitude about life. You got saved. Now, here's what happened. You got rid of your guilt. The power of sin was broken. Your name was written in the Lamb's Book of Life. All the promises of God are yours. The Holy Spirit came into your life to seal you and to dwell you. And all the wonderful things that happened. And they say, you're not going to have any more fun. Now, who's blind? It isn't us. It's that crowd. They don't understand. So you go back to the office the next Monday morning, and somehow there's a strange coolness about you. How you doing? You don't get invited to the next party. Now, here's where you better watch it. You listening carefully? Say amen.
1: Amen.
0: If you don't get invited and you feel hurt, you just blew it. They didn't invite me. You didn't have any business going to begin with. And so sometimes believers now, sometimes we respond improperly. Well, you know, at the office, folks they just don't accept me anymore. Why not? Is it because your walk is a living, walking witness that has them under conviction and making them feel very uncomfortable? The truth is they don't even want you at the party. Your presence, they can't have as much fun. Now, instead of getting your feelings hurt, Peter would say, man, shout, hallelujah. Because what's happened is what God says is going to happen. What does he say is going to happen? First of all, they're going to think it's strange. And secondly, they're going to criticize you. Look, and in all this, they're going to be shocked, surprised that you do not run with them into the same excesses of dissipation, living in sin. They're going to be shocked. Then you're going to feel the peer pressure. You mean you're not going out with us tonight? No. You see, they don't understand. And my friend, if you look around you, what goes on in this world today among people who name the name of Jesus, we just shoot our testimony week after week after week. The Bible talks about godliness, separation, holiness, and righteous living. Now, where in the world we get the idea that when you and I step away from the lifestyle we've been living, righteous, holy, godly, committed to Jesus Christ, why in the world did you ever think that they're going to be so happy to have you back? He says they're going to think you're strange, you're an oddball, and therefore what are they going to treat you that way. So I'm going to warn you. You go to your office and you pout because you didn't get invited. You've missed the whole point. Their exclusion of you is part of the persecution. So, and in all this, they're surprised that you do not run with them into the same excess of dissipation. And they malign you. They criticize you. But now listen to what he says. But they shall give an account to him who is ready to judge the living and the dead. They're going to have to give an account to God for criticizing you. Now, don't tell them that. They'll find out in due season. Don't tell them. You and I are to live godly and expect persecution. Not arrange it and manipulate it, but expect it. And so I want to tell you, if everybody thinks you're a great fella and a great gal, and you work among people who are lost, and everybody thinks you're just absolutely wonderful, maybe you need to get a good look at yourself and ask yourself the question, what am I, listen now carefully, not what am I doing, but what am I not doing? Those who live godly in Christ Jesus will suffer persecution. They won't understand you. Now, I don't mean that you're to make a nuisance of yourself. I'm just telling you what God says. Those who live godly in Christ Jesus will suffer persecution. And sometimes it comes from the folks you least expect it from. Listen to this. They shall give an account to him who is ready to judge the living and the dead. For the gospel, for this purpose, has been preached even to those who are dead, And though they're judged in the flesh as men, they live in the spirit according to the will of God. Now that people want to take that verse and carry it back to the third chapter about the spirits in prison. That's not what that refers to at all. What he's simply saying is this. The gospel has been, for this purpose, has been preached even to those who are dead, who were saved by the grace of God, that though they are judged in the flesh, criticized, just what we've been talking about, as men, they live in the spirit according to the will of God. Judged in the flesh, but living in the spirit. Let me ask you a question. Is there anything about you that antagonizes an unbeliever? You say, well, now we shouldn't be antagonistic. Let me ask you a question. What about Jesus? Something about him really bothered some folks. On the other hand, kids came running to him. On the one hand, people were magnetized to him. On the other hand, they couldn't wait to get rid of him. So I want to ask you this question also. Not what are you doing wrongly, but what are you doing right that's making the unbelievers uncomfortable around you? So he says, you're going to be criticized. They're going to think you're strange and odd. Now, the problem is this. When the world grows in its antagonism toward the body of Christ, as happened to these to whom Peter was writing, the persecution sets in fiercely, and it becomes a bloody persecution, as is happening to hundreds and thousands upon thousands of Christians around the world today. And we sit very comfortably here, at least for a season, without that kind of persecution. But what's so right in your life that you make the ungodly uncomfortable? Now you see, when you and I are living godly in Christ Jesus, they're going to get uncomfortable until they get so desperate. You know where they're coming? They're coming straight to you. So don't worry about what they think. You just keep on living godly in Christ Jesus, and here's what will happen. God will arrange their circumstances. You know what he does? He allows them to make such messes of things. They get in such desperate straits. They're looking for help. Do you think they go to their drinking buddies and their carousing friends to ask for help? They very quietly will find you in the restroom or somewhere and say, hey, could I talk to you? Embarrassed before their friends. One of you and I could just chat a few minutes. Then it all comes out. There was a couple here this morning. They sat right over here, and they were at the 8 o'clock service. And I preached the 8 o'clock service this morning, and I saw them again as a priest at the 9 o'clock service. I thought, those folks have sat through two services. 10:45, here they sit again. I think either they didn't hear it the first two times, or they can't get enough, one of the two. Not only that, after I greeted all the guests out in the foyer, here they stood, waiting. And this man's wife told me this story. She said, my husband and I work for a very outstanding doctor. And I don't know exactly what her responsibility was, but this doctor every morning would listen to our radio program. Her responsibility was to write the sermon down. And so I guess she taped it and she had to write it out. I guess he wanted the notes so he could read the notes, and he had the notes. She said, I had to write out your sermon. She said, I hated the sound of your voice. She said, I couldn't stand it. She says, in fact, I would try to hide and get busy so I wouldn't have to do it. Every morning I had to write these sermons out. She said, I didn't like you. I couldn't stand the sound of your voice. I didn't like anything you said. She says, I just couldn't stand it. One day, bottom's about to drop out, and she's driving along. She turns the radio on. Whose voice? She cut it off. Cut it off right there. She said, it's like God said to her, cut that back on. She cut it on. The last few minutes of the sermon, she says, God so convicted her. And I prayed the prayer of salvation. She prayed the prayer right there in the car and got saved. So she says, I've been waiting to tell you how God saved me. Now, I'm going to tell you simply this. If God's after you, friend, he's going to get you. He's coming after you. He's going to get you. One way or the other, he's going to get you. And you may be the vessel that God uses to get somebody out there who's running from God. Now, you know, it's amazing. Folks either love me or they don't like me at all. And I've heard more people have told me they turned me off, didn't want to listen, and the bottom drops out, and they turn it back on. Don't worry about what folks think of you. You just be available before God and before the folks around you, because no matter how odd they think you are and how much they criticize you, one of these days they're going to need you. And you be there ready to meet their need. Amen?
1: Amen.
0: Lord Jesus, we praise you for your loving kindness toward us. Teach us how to praise you, to adore you for who we are in you and who you are in us. And we want to express our praise and adoration to you this evening, glorifying thy name, praising you for your mighty works within our heart. And for those we work around and live around who do not know you as their Savior and Lord, how we do pray for them this evening, that the gospel of Jesus Christ by our life, then by our lips, may penetrate their hardened and oftentimes cold, but oftentimes fearful and anxious and hostile and angry, searching, seeking, longing, yearning, lonely hearts. We want to be those available vessels, not leaving because we feel rejected, but plowing right on through in love and graciousness and kindness and availability for those who need us. We bless you for blessing us and pray this night as we give your invitation that somebody here who's lost may be willing to confess their sins to the Lord Jesus Christ, believing that his all-sufficient, sacrificial, atoning, substitutionary death at Calvary has paid the debt and has sealed the debt once and for all, paid in full, for those who will receive him. And those who've been flirting with the world, flirting with its approval and its acceptance, those who've been denying your power in their life in the presence of their ungodly friends, those who have been playing around with the ungodly, those who've been courting their favor, seen in their presence, participating in their activities, acting like what they're not, I pray that great conviction might fall upon them to realize that's playing the hypocrite. It's acting what we are not when we can't ever be that again. We praise you for the peace that passes all understanding when we walk uprightly before you in obedience to your perfect will. We bless you tonight in Jesus' name. Amen.
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0: Have you ever found yourself drifting in your spiritual life? You say, well, how would I know? Well, let me give you some indications of how you might know. If you find that you, in your personal daily life, are not reading the Bible like you used to, it's sort of getting a little dusty. You've just sort of been too busy. And then when it comes to praying, you sort of say those last few little prayers right before you go to bed at night instead of dealing with issues in your life on your knees before him. Could it be that maybe one of those indications is because you don't attend worship service like you used to a long time ago? And it could be that one of those indications would be that you're not serving the Lord. You used to, but you made a decision that you didn't really have time to do that any longer. And when it comes to your giving, you're not giving what you used to give because you see you have so many bills now that you didn't have before, by the way, when you were tithing. And then it just might be that one of those indications is the fact that you don't feel the presence of God in your life like you used to. And you're not really quite as happy about telling somebody else what Jesus Christ has done for you. All of these are indications that something is happening in your Christian life. And so when you think about drifting, you and I know that drifting is usually a dangerous thing. That you and I need a sense of direction. We need to know how to get there. We need to know that God will give us a sense of direction for our life and show us how to get wherever he wants us to be. But drifting is a dangerous thing. And that's what I want to talk about in this message, the danger of drifting. And I want you to turn to Hebrews chapter 2, because here is God's warning to us about this whole issue of cooling off in our Christian life.
1: beginning to drift away from what we know is true and sort of making excuses for it. And so he begins this second chapter by saying, for this reason, now what reason? Well, he's been talking about in the first chapter of the Lord Jesus Christ and how superior he was to angels and that his word has been given now. We have the truth, and here's what he says. For this reason, we must pay much closer attention to what we have heard so that we do not drift away from it. For if the word spoken through angels proved unalterable and every transgression and disobedience received a just penalty, question, how will we escape if we neglect so great a salvation? After it was at the first spoken through the Lord, it was confirmed to us by those who heard. God also testifying with them, both by signs and wonders and by various miracles and by gifts of the Holy Spirit according to his own will. Now listen to this. For this reason, we must pay much closer attention to what we've heard. And secondly, how will we escape if we neglect so great a salvation? Well, it's very easy to drift in your life. Because you see, it doesn't take any effort to drift. It takes effort to stay on track. It takes effort to stay in the middle of the stream. And so any one of us can drift. And all of us at some point, no doubt in our life, have drifted in our relationship to him, cooled off a little bit in your devotion to him. And so I want us to see the danger of that in this message. And it's very clear that danger was going on when the writer of Hebrews wrote here. Because when he starts out by saying, this reason we must pay much closer attention, what was going on? Well, what was going on was simply this, that they were being distracted by something in their relationship to God. He saw this working, and so he writes this message as a warning, as a challenge to them to be sure that they examine themselves so that they would not indeed be drifting. So let's think about it. They were drifting in their spiritual life. People drift today. It's real easy. Having trusted Jesus as your Savior, going to church, doing the things that you knew were right. And then all of a sudden, it may be that you can't even identify where and at what point in your life you began to grow a little cold in your Christian devotion. You began to drift away from the things that at first and before were very, very important to you. They were the priorities of your life. But you began to drift away. And you can't maybe tell exactly when, or maybe you can. And sometimes a person will say, well, back yonder, here's what happened. Somehow I couldn't handle it, and I just found myself questioning God, and next thing I know, I was away from God, drifting downstream, out of his will, out of his purpose and plan for my life. I don't know exactly what happened. I just know it happened then. May not be able to identify when, but you can identify the fact today. If your heart is just as warm, just as hot, just as committed, listen, if you're as excited about Jesus Christ as you used to be, or has something happened to your love and devotion to him? And here's the warning. He says, watch out, because you can drift. And the reason is, he says, you must have ceased to pay close attention to the Word of God, because he's saying you must pay much closer. Now, it's one thing to read the Bible. It's something else to apply it to your heart. It's one thing to own one, and you can own many of them. But owning this doesn't make me a spiritually minded person. Without it, I won't be, but there must be more than just owning it. It must be applied to my heart. So the warning here is that we can drift, and if we drift, we're going to pay the consequences. And not only is that a warning, but he makes it urgent, because here's what he says. Look at this. He says, for example, we must pay much closer attention to what we've heard, lest we drift. And then he says, how will we escape if we neglect so great a salvation? And you see, neglecting our spiritual life is a part of drifting. When you begin to drift away from what you know to be true, what happens is our whole spiritual life is affected by it. And oftentimes we think of salvation as a point in time when you and I placed our trust in the Lord Jesus Christ as our personal Savior. Well, that's part of it. That's the beginning of it. And so he says we have to be careful lest we neglect our salvation. Well, what is he talking about? In other words, if salvation is only a moment in time when you place your trust in Him for the forgiveness of your sins, if that's only a moment in time and we say you're eternally secure once you trust Him as your personal Savior, well, how can I neglect that? Because our salvation involves more than just the moment in time when you made a decision. Because the moment in time when you made that decision, the Holy Spirit sealed you as a child of God forever. Not only that, the Holy Spirit came to live within you and to live out through you the life of the Lord Jesus Christ Himself. He came to interpret the Word of God for us. He came to enable us to know how to do the things that God would have us to do. He came to show us the will of God, to show us the right path that we're to walk. Not only that, as you and I began to listen to the Lord, we began to learn how to pray, a very vital part of our salvation experience. We began to read the Word of God, and things that used to mean absolutely nothing to us, all of a sudden it's like they're coming off the page. I'm beginning to understand what this really means. Not only that, what happens is your salvation experience, you came to church and you'd probably never given God anything, and you started to give Him. And so that became a part of your Christian life and your salvation experience. And then you couldn't keep it to yourself, naturally. So what did you do? You started telling other people, maybe at first a little shy about it, but you start telling other people, I want to tell you what happened to me. I got saved. And sometimes they just sort of laughed, and sometimes they said, well, tell me about it. But that was a part of your whole scenario in those days. God was working in your life. And so this salvation business is more than a point in time. And then you began to say, well, you know, I don't want to just sit here Sunday after Sunday. I want to serve God. Tell me what I can do so that my life can begin to count. So everything, all of that is a part of this salvation experience. It isn't just the confession. It isn't just repentance one time. It's a growing experience. You began to go through difficulties and hardships and trials in your life. And now that you became a Christian, what happens? You knew who to talk to about it. You started believing that He had healed your body of diseases. You started believing that He would provide your needs. He'd help you in times of financial need. He'd help you to get a job. He'd show you the person He wants you to marry. That is, God began to work in your life. So when you think about your salvation begins at the moment you trust Him as your Savior. And how long does it last? For all eternity. And what does it include? It includes every single promise in the Word of God that He has promised to you and me. All of these things are part of the salvation experience. So when He says, how will we escape if we neglect so great a salvation? What makes it great is the fact of what it is. So our salvation experience begins with our recognition that Jesus Christ is our Savior and Lord, and that we belong to Him. It begins with that surrender of our life to Him. And it covers and encompasses all these other aspects of our life. So when He says neglect your salvation, He's not talking about neglecting a decision you made. He's talking about that decision plus everything God has in store and in mind for you and me that we never even thought about. And I remember when I was saved and trying to figure out, well, what all this meant. And I didn't know anything except I'd been reading the Bible. Little that I know, there was so much. And so when I was saved, all I knew is that I was a sinner. Jesus died for my sins. I asked Him to forgive me. My heart was broken and I was weeping and weeping and asking God to save me. And nobody told me anything else. And so there I was. I knew something had happened. But my. Think about this. This happened the moment you were saved. If we could put it in time. You trusted Jesus Christ, they said, you ask Him. He forgave you your sins. He sealed you as a child of God. He indwelt you with the Holy Spirit. He redeemed you. He reconciled you. He justified you. Listen, He glorified you. You could just go through the Scripture and think of all the different words in the Bible that describe God's way of describing what happened to you when you trusted Him as your personal Savior. Sealed forever as a child of God. And when I think about all the things that happen to us when we're saved, and then all the experiences we go through after we are saved, what did He do? Listen, He equipped you. The moment you trusted Jesus Christ as your Savior, God equipped you with the presence of the Holy Spirit to enable you to survive difficulty, hardship, pain, temptation, trial, disaster, and you name it. So when He says, pay very close attention to what you've heard. Talking about the salvation experience and all the things that they'd heard about its description and how God works. Secondly, how will we escape the consequences if we neglect this awesome gift of salvation? And the answer to that is, we cannot. Because there is divine discipline when you and I neglect our salvation. And when we neglect it, we suffer the consequences as a result. So he says, it's urgent that you and I recognize what he's done for us and begin to do what? And begin to honor that and reverence the moment God saved you. Somebody says, well, I can't tell you the exact moment. You don't have to. The only thing that matters is what have you done and how are you living now? Because you see, God knows all about the second you were saved. I don't have to know that second. There are people who are saved who can't tell you exactly when. They just know that at some point in their life, they placed their trust in Christ. Whereas myself, other people had a very dramatic experience. And can remember the day and the time and so forth when they were saved. But he says, you must not neglect it. For, look, he says, for if the word spoken through angels proved unalterable and every transgression and disobedience received a just penalty, how shall we escape? So it's a warning against drifting away from Almighty God. Now, in light of that, you have to ask yourself the question, well, am I drifting? And I gave you a few hints about that in the very beginning. But listen to what he calls us to do. Here's what he says. He says, pay much closer attention lest we drift. So, for example, there are many words in the New Testament that to us mean something. And oftentimes, that Greek word used in certain ways in the days in which it was written illustrate what's involved in the word drift, for example. It's pictured as a ship drifting past the harbor. The captain is asleep and it's on its way to shipwreck. And it's a good description of what happens to believers when we go to sleep in our Christian life. We begin to neglect the things that are so very important. We're not on guard any longer. We're not at the helm. We're not cautious about what's going on around us and how we're responding. What happens? We make shipwreck of our life. And there are consequences. And so he's warning us of the danger here and warning us to be very, very careful because he knows the results. And all you and I have to do is to look around us. We can look around us and see what happens. And I think about this in light of the nation of Israel and how God worked in their life and how they responded to truth. And when he says, pay much closer attention. Sometimes we just sort of read through the word and God says something. There's sometimes he wants you to stop and do what? To pay very close attention. Whatever the verse may be, whatever he may be saying, pay very, very close attention to what's happening. Now, this is God's word. It is the anchor for the believer. This is the anchor for our life. Somebody says, well, Jesus is the anchor. I understand that. Jesus is in heaven, and what has he done? He has given us this book, which is the Holy Bible. Comes in many translations, many different versions. It's still God's word. And it is without error. It is the revelation, the unfolding. It's the mind of God put in print as much as God would give us. And so therefore, if I deviate from this, if I drift from this book, I'm going to get in trouble. For example, if you close this book and you decide, I'm not going to read the Bible for 30 days, I guarantee you, you are going to drift. Because you and I are surrounded, and listen, we live in the undercurrent of all kinds of secularism and immorality and all the rest. We live in the current of those things. Can't escape it because it's here. We have to decide, how do we live above that? How do we sail above that? And apart from God's word, you will not survive. Because you think about sitting at home and watching TV and watching, I'm not saying that's the average program, but a lot of that stuff. If you watch that, goes in your mind. Listen to people around you, goes in your mind. Experiences people tell you, all the things that you see happening. You and I have to live in this life and above the current that'll drag us right down because you do not drift toward God, you drift away from God in spiritual things. And when the heart cools off, you're already drifting. Drifting away from Him, His best for your life. So here's a warning. Pay much closer attention to these things. Now, so we either can or we can't. So let's say, okay, I hear that, but I'm not interested in that. Well, you're drifting. What can you expect? What can you anticipate? So I want you to be sure to jot these things down. So what are the consequences of drifting from His Word, drifting in your prayer life, drifting in your attendance to the worship services, drifting in your giving, drifting in your sharing your faith, drifting in the awareness of your presence of God? You see, when you begin to feel less and less of the presence of God, you are drifting away from Him. You say, but wait a minute, I know I got saved about 30 years ago. It has nothing to do with it. You can be saved today, and you can begin to drift if you're not careful. This whole message has one objective in mind, to warn you that you can drift away from God. It doesn't make a difference whether you're a pastor, or whether you're a student, whether you're a homemaker, whether you're young or whether you're old. You can drift away from God. And I want you to see that it is not only possible, but more than likely, it's probably true of many of you who are watching or listening. Now, what are the consequences? And this is why he said, pay much closer attention. That is, listen. Once in a while, somebody says, they'll walk up to me and say, are you listening? And what they're saying to me is that I hear what you say. When you say, are you listening? Why do I say that? I'll tell you why. Because what I'm about to say is so very, very important. And sometimes it's just a phrase, sometimes just a word or two that grabs somebody's heart. God knows who's listening. He knows what they need. And so He says a lot of things I don't even think about and never plan. So what are the consequences? The consequences must be rather difficult and painful, or He would not say. Be sure you pay much closer attention to what you've heard, so that you don't drift away, because if you drift away from this salvation experience, how are you going to escape what? How are you going to escape the consequences? So let's begin with them. Think about them, and you look at your own life. Number one, when you and I begin to think about drifting and what kind of consequence we would pay, what would you expect to happen? What would you expect to happen in your own life? Somebody says, well, now, wait a minute now. God's a good God. He's a God of love. He understands my mistakes. He understands my sins. So therefore, if I begin to drift, I don't necessarily know that there's anything going to happen. Well, there is. Now, watch this. There's some things that are going to happen you won't even be consciously aware of. For example, when you start drifting, one of the consequences is you begin to ignore your conscience. Your conscience is going to respond when you begin to drift away from the truth that you know. And so what happens is this. Your conscience pricks you. Your conscience sends you a message. And you say, oh, well. And it sends you another one. You say, oh, well. And so you continually excuse what you're doing and where you're headed. You continually excuse and ignore the warning of your conscience. That's one of the indications that you're drifting, and it's one of the consequences. What you're doing is this. You are gradually sort of numbing your conscience. You're gradually sort of desensitizing your conscience so that it won't bother you anymore. Because, you see, you've decided to do something that's not in the will of God. And so when your conscience gets quiet, you're in trouble. The one thing you don't want to do is to have your conscience silent. And so when it becomes very quiet, and you can hardly feel it anymore, and you know that you're drifting in your relationship to God, in your activities, in your conversation, you are in danger. A second consequence is this, that when you begin to drift, you drift out of the will of God. You're stepping out of the will of God into a life of sin. Now, it may be something that you would consider not all that sinful. Listen, it's either sinful or it's not sinful. And see the black and white. In other words, there's no sort of sinful, not sinful. When you and I choose to drift away from what we know is the truth of God's Word, what's happening? We're stepping out of God's will. And we're stepping into some type of sin. It may be some habit of sin. It may be some lifestyle that is absolutely, totally, listen, away from the things of God and condemned in Holy Scripture. Just because your conscience isn't blaring doesn't mean that it's right. You know deep down inside, once you've trusted Jesus as your Savior, Holy Spirit's there. You can deaden yourself to the fact that you can't even hear Him. But that's when you are in serious trouble, close to shipwreck. So, two of the consequences. Number one, your conscience, for example. Secondly, the will of God in your life, and you've stepped out of it and you've chosen to do so. Then what happens is simple, and it's just natural. Then you start living in denial. One of the consequences of drifting from God is you begin to live in denial. And the reason is this, because as your conscience began to bother you, you had to deal with it. So what did you do? You sort of rationalize and excuse, and you'd go through the Scripture and see if you could find something that at least says not too bad. And so you begin to live in denial. You begin to deny that what you're doing is wrong. You begin to deny that God is displeased. You begin to deny what He says and warns us about living in sin and violating the principles of Scripture. You deny what's happening. When you begin to live in denial, it is a very dangerous thing. It's dangerous to say that's not wrong when you know it's wrong. It's dangerous to take a step in this direction when you know where that's going to lead if you keep going. It's a consequence. Now, let me just say this. That doesn't mean, when we talk about God's discipline, I'm coming to this in a moment, but I want you to see this. God isn't up there just looking down at you and just waiting for you to do something wrong. No. He has a set of principles He's given us in His Word. If I violate the principle, there is a natural, holy, disciplined reaction when you and I choose to make a decision to get out of God's will. And so, this whole issue of trying to deny it and deny what's happening in your life and deny where you are in your spiritual walk, that does not erase God's disciplined hand. And so when I think of what happens, turn, if you will, to 1 John chapter 2 for a moment, because I like the way he says this. And I want you to look at this second chapter and look, if you will, in the 28th verse. Listen to what he says. 1 John 2:28. Now, little children, abide in him. That's to live in him, trust in him, walk in his ways, so that when he appears, we may have confidence and not shrink away from him in shame at his coming. Now, I understand what this means. He's referring to the coming of Jesus Christ, and that if we've been living in sin, how ashamed are we going to be? But let's put this down to today's level and today. When a person begins to drift in their spiritual life, here is one of the consequences. You begin to shrink away from things that are spiritual. For example, let's say that I'm drifting in my relationship to the Lord, and you come up to me and you say, Dr. Stanley, here's what I'm telling you. I want to tell you how God's working in my life. He's answering my prayer. He convicted me of this, and He's just really working in my life. If I'm drifting, you know what? I don't really want to hear how God's working in your life necessarily. I just want to shrink away from that. You know, just sort of peel back. And let's say, for example, that one of your friends comes to you and begins to just unload on what they're going through in life and how they've been crying out to God, and God's beginning to answer their prayer, or they don't understand why God's doing this. You know what? When you're drifting from Him, you don't want to get into that. Your conversations and your activities, you shrink away from it. So somebody says, listen, we're having this fantastic social at church, and there's going to be lots of people there, and you're going to get so blessed. There's lots to eat and lots of this and that and so forth. And normally you would go to those things. If you're drifting, you say, you know what? And you start thinking about your calendar. There's nothing on your calendar. You just don't want to go. For the simple reason, you become uncomfortable. And what he's saying in this passage is, if you and I are living in sin, let's just take death, for example. Let's say that you're at the point of death. And you're looking at your life and you're thinking, oh, God, yeah, now I'm going to have to meet you and look at all this. In other words, you're going to think totally different if you know that you're going to meet the Lord soon. And so, why? Because we're ashamed of our sinful life. And what happens here is this. when a person begins to drift away from God, you shrink away from things that you love to hear people's testimony. You wanted to know how God answered their prayer. You wanted to know how God took them through this very difficult, painful circumstance. But now, I don't really want to hear that. Or, especially if somebody says, I want you to read this verse of Scripture that God laid on my heart, and I want to show you what He's done as a result. Well, now, you know, I would, but I don't exactly have time. And besides that, you know, we don't all see it the same way. All the excuses that people give, you know why? Shrinking away. Because out of God's will, drifting away from God, away from those things that are so absolutely fantastically a part of the Christian life that brings joy and happiness in life, now you don't even want to hear about it. Why? Because you're on the drift. Another thing is this, and that is, we lose our ability to hear Him. Now look at what's happened. First of all, you've begun to drift. You try to silence your conscience, and you're denying the fact of what's going on, shrinking away from the things that matter in your life. And so what's happening? You lose your ability, your capacity to hear God. And watch this. The further you drift, the less you're going to hear. And the longer you drift, the more difficult it's going to be for you to hear, because what's happened is you have invited into your thinking process things that don't belong there. You've invited into your lifestyle, into your habits of living, things that absolutely blur your vision of God and deafen your ear to Him. Because here's what happens. When you live the life of the drifter and you hear things that are godly, it's sort of confusing. That is, that's not what you want to hear. I know it's right, but it's not what I want to hear. I don't want to hear. And so what happens? After a while, you don't know what's right and what's wrong sometimes. You can drift so long and deny the truth so long and lie to yourself. This is what people do. They lie to themselves. They know that what they're doing is wrong, but they deny it. This is why He keeps saying in this passage, He says, listen more closely. And what He's referring to is to listen more closely to the Word of God. He just was talking about how God has spoken through Jesus now. And He says, for this reason, we must pay much closer attention to what we've heard so that we don't drift away. Because drifting away, we will begin to neglect our salvation, the whole experience. And as a result, we're going to pay a real penalty. Then, of course, in this very chapter, one of those consequences is that our heart becomes hardened. We don't feel it. It doesn't make any difference. Look, if you will, in the third chapter and the 12th verse of Hebrews. He says, take care, brethren, watch out. Take care, brethren, that there not be in any one of you an evil, unbelieving heart that falls away or drifts from the living God. Look at that. Take care. Watch out. Be on guard. Be careful about the life that you're living, that any one of you, an evil, unbelieving heart that falls away from the living God. Now, when He says an unbelieving heart, you can become a Christian and become an unbeliever about many things in the Christian life. Doesn't mean you lose your salvation. But you say, a person can be saved and somebody convinced them. Well, let me tell you something. Give you a bunch of technical stuff to try to tell you and explain to you and say to you that the Bible's not all true. Some of it is, some of it's not. Then give you a few theological things that sound very convincing. Forget it. It is God's Word from cover to cover. But if they convince you as a young Christian, or you go away to school, and how many students go away to school? They've grown up in a good church, and they sit for 4 years and listen to ungodly professors tell them why this isn't true, that isn't true, and that isn't true, and they listen and listen to this. Some things they say are true. Most of what they say is true. Some of it's not true, and one gets all blurred, and they can't hear, and what happens? They no longer believe that this book is the whole Word of God, and that some of it's true and some of it's not true. What does He say in this passage? Take care, brethren, that there not be any one of you an evil, unbelieving heart that falls away from the living God. He says, watch out. Don't let it happen. But encourage one another day after day, as long as it is still called today, so that none of you will be hardened, watch this, by the deceitfulness of sin. You start drifting, what happens? Your heart gets hard. Sin, listen, you've been deceived by sin. Jesus said, he warns us, he says, Satan is the father of lies. He lied to Eve. He's been lying to people ever since. Listen, when you and I step out of the will of God and we know we're stepping out of the will of God and we're drifting away from Him, we know that we are. What it indicates is that you and I have chosen to listen to Satan's lie rather than to listen to God. When a

That's why he says put on the whole armor of God. And there are demonic forces, Satan, all of his demonic forces. We live in warfare. You say, well, now, here's my idea of the Christian life. Joy, peace, and happiness, and goodness, and kindness. Well, that's mine, too. But on the other side, there is sin, there is temptation, there are trials, there are heartaches. There's all kinds of enticements. And that's what Satan uses. Satan doesn't dress up somebody in something that's not appealing. He dresses them up in something that's appealing. He points us to things that he knows is human desires in every life. So he is a liar. And he teaches us to believe his lie. And when we do, what we're saying is he's smarter than God. Satan's got a better way. That's a better way. Is it God's way? No, it's a better way. When we drift away from God, what we're saying is his way is better. Now, none of us would, not any of us would say, well, Satan's way is better than God. We wouldn't say that. But we say it by our actions. And so what happens? We begin this denial process. And our heart begins to be hardened. And he says in this passage, he says, encourage one another. He says, the deceitfulness of sin, for we have become partakers of Christ. Then, another consequence is this. And this is one we don't think about. When you choose to deliberately allow your life to drift out of fellowship with God, cease to read the Word of God, or not much, don't go to church, spending all your money on yourself and all of those. When you and I begin to drift, in spite of the fact, he says, listen more closely. What is he saying to us? That you're going to suffer oftentimes, not even realize it. Now watch this. When you and I choose that drift, it begins to affect us instantly. It affects your mind. It doesn't mean that you can't think. It affects your emotions. It affects the way you feel. Oh, you said doesn't affect me that way. Yes, it does. You see, it affects you mentally, emotionally, physically, spiritually. It affects you in every way. Because when you begin to drift before your heart gets all that hard, what happens? You feel guilty for your sin. You sense guilt in your life. Guilt brings about tension and stress. And the longer you drift and the more into sin you begin and you begin to be consumed by that, the more guilt you feel. Especially if you live around somebody who's very godly. And here's a wife, for example, who's very godly, and her husband begins to drift in immorality or something like that. Every time he comes home, he's got to feel guilty. He will feel guilty. And it grows and grows and grows. And whatever the sin may be, it affects you. Whatever causes tension and stress, whatever guilt that brings about finally anger and all the hurt that comes with all of these things. Somebody says, not bothering me. Oh, yes, it is like termites on the inside of you. This is the deceitfulness of sin. That Satan lies to you and said, you're not doing bad. If you were all that bad, God would just strike you dead. No, he won't. Satan will lie to you. And here's what he says. Well, look around you. You've never had it so good. Things are better everywhere except on the inside. And what's happening is your guilt, your immoral thinking, your disobedience, your wickedness of the heart, the way you treat others and the way you lie and the way you maneuver, manipulate the circumstances of your life. You may get by publicly, but you will not get by where it hurts the most, and that's internally. It affects us physically, mentally, spiritually, every aspect of our life. You cannot drift painlessly away from God. Then, of course, this whole idea, listen to this now, and we don't even think about this, that when you and I begin drifting away from God, it grieves his heart. The Bible talks about grieving the Spirit. Now, let me just give you a clear example of what he's talking about here. Grieves his heart. What grieves God is because he knows what's going to happen when you and I sin against him. And it's interesting to me over these years watching people who do that, who think they've got everything under control, and watch the horrible destruction that goes on in their life. There is an unavoidable penalty

0: but drifting from God. And some things, people I've seen this happen to, it's hard to believe. How anybody can think that a clear word from God can be violated with no consequence. Listen to the question. How can you escape neglecting the Word of God, drifting from the Word of God? Then, of course, another one of those consequences is this. We miss God's best. We miss His best. What kind of plan does God have for you? The best plan God could possibly conceive of, because He loves every single one of us. You say, but man, look at my life now. Well, how'd you get where you are? Listen carefully. Sometimes we drift at the most strategic time in our life. You're just floating along in life, and here's God's awesome, almost like it's a one-time, awesome, indescribable opportunity. You just drift right by. You know why? Weren't listening to God. Weren't listening. Weren't looking. We're not on guard. You just thought you were just doing fantastic because you're not sick and you're not dying. You got plenty of money or this, that, and the other. You drift right by it. You miss God's best. If I should ask you, do you want God's best in your life, which is the best God can create? Do you want that? Yes. Well, what are you doing to get it? Oh, I thought maybe one of these days things would just work out. Things don't just work out. God desires to be the guide for every single one of His children because He's planned the best. You say, all right, but suppose I've messed up back here somewhere in life. Does that mean I can't ever have God's best? I would never say that. I'll put it this way. God knows how to pick up the pieces in your life, no matter how many pieces you've broken them into. He knows how to pick up the pieces and put them back together and to rescue you from where you've been. Is that God's best? I don't know. God's ultimate best would be to get saved early in life and walk in obedience to Him all the days of our life. Nobody has walked in obedience to God all of their life. So when you think about this, think about how awesomely wonderful His love and forgiveness are. That He's willing to pick us up and we make mistakes, we sin against Him. It isn't those moments like that. It's that drifting process that leads you further and further and further down the road or down the river until you don't even want to go back. You've lost your sense of where you are. You don't hear God anymore. You don't hear Him speaking to your heart anymore. You don't sense His presence anymore. What a terrible place to be in. And yet, when He says, you must listen much more clearly. Listen carefully to what's happening. And this is why, you know, with me, preaching is no joke. You don't hear me telling any jokes. If I tell one, it's just something that just happened. Or giving you a bunch of stories. I'll tell you why. Because the gospel of Jesus Christ is so serious. Because it has eternal impact. That it's not a time to joke. It's not a time to be talking about something else. But what did God say? What did He say? Because all of us get to stand before Him one of these days and give an account for our life. And so when He says, you must listen more clearly. Think about this. When you drift, it affects every single area of your life. It affects your relationship with Him. It affects how you think. Affects your actions, how you spend your time, who you spend your time with. It affects the decisions you make. It affects the people you like or dislike. It affects your prejudices. It affects how you spend your money. It affects how you handle your body, what you put in it, what you don't put in it. When you begin to drift from Him, oftentimes a person becomes careless with their body, what they put in it, how they use it, and so forth. It affects every aspect of your life. One of the consequences is the impact we have on other people. You say, well, I don't think I have an impact on anybody. Yes, you do. Let's think about this. When the husband in the household drifts, It affects everybody in that household. And oftentimes, he and the wife take their children with them in the drift. When the professor or the teacher drifts, what do? They take the students along with them. When your boss drifts and you're close to him and you believe in him and you're following, when he drifts, what happens? There's a tendency for you to drift because you want to please him, or maybe you're playing up to him or something. And it's amazing to me how many people are willing to lay down what they know to be the absolute truth of the Word of God to get somebody else's approval or their acceptance. Nobody's approval or acceptance is as important as your obedience to Almighty God. But people drift and they take other folks with them. So what you have to ask is this: what kind of impact are you having upon other people around you? Grandparents, you drift. Your grandchildren who think that you hung the moon, they drift. This is why all of us have to assume responsibility for our actions, for our deeds, for our words, because we're going to influence someone. And how many little boys have you ever heard say, or you know that they feel this way, or they'll act anyway, "I want to be like my daddy"? If he's a godly man, hallelujah. If he's an ungodly man, God spare him. Or some little girl wants to be just like her mother. Think about how these young gals today are dressing. Well, is that good? No, it's not good. It's the way of the world. It's the deceitfulness of sin. You want to be accepted? You've got to dress a certain way. You want to be accepted? You've got to listen to certain things. You want to be accepted? You've got to participate in certain things. That's the devil's lie. God put you here to be salt and light, not to be like everybody, but to be something, listen, that draws them to Christ. We're to be the kind of person, they can't explain us. They don't like us. They can't explain us. They'd like to get rid of us, but they can't. God put us here salt and light to make a difference. When you dim your light, which is what you do when you begin to drift, and when the salt becomes saltless to some degree, not totally, something happens to your influence, to the impact of your life. We must listen more carefully. And that's why I said to you once in a while, are you listening? And I want you to hear something. One of those consequences is found in Hebrews chapter 12. Look at this. And that is God's divine discipline. And here is the promise of it. Listen carefully. I won't read it all here, but just a few verses. Look in verse 6 of this 12th chapter of Hebrews. He says, "For those whom the Lord loves, he disciplines and he scourges every son whom he receives. It is for discipline that you endure. God deals with you as with sons. For what son is there whom his father does not discipline?" Now he says, "But if you are without discipline, of which all have become partakers, then you are illegitimate children and not sons." Persons, I'm a Christian. You know what? We get out of line. We get to drifting. God's going to discipline us. Then I want you to look in verse 10. Let's slip down to verse 10. "For they discipline us," speaking of parents, "a short time as seemed best to them. But he," that is God, "disciplines us for our good so that we may share his holiness." Now I want you to write these three words down. You ready? Say amen.
1: Amen.
0: God disciplines disobedience. God disciplines disobedience. Did you get that? God disciplines disobedience, period. There is no such thing as escape from discipline when you choose to willfully, knowingly disobey God. When is it coming? I don't know that. It's not for me to say how God would discipline someone else. What I want you to see is this. You cannot drift away from the Word of God, from the will of God, from the purposes of God for your life without divine discipline. Sometimes it stings. Sometimes it may seem almost to be unbearable. Sometimes it may be just the conviction of the Holy Spirit. That is wrong. You knew it. Repent of it now. You say, well, is that discipline? Yes, it is. Bringing me to face up to something. You say, well, that's not too bad. Well, well, well. Let's move on down the river a little ways, because if you didn't pay any attention to that, it gets worse the further you go. How worse can it get? I tell you how worse it can get. The Bible speaks of the sin unto death. And the implication is this, that a person, for some reason, and nobody can say this about someone else specifically, that God sees that person's life, the impact of their life, what he intended to do, don't listen, and the impact they're having is devastating, and sometimes God just takes them off the scene. You say, well, I know some folks have done. Why didn't he take them off the scene? That's none of your business or mine. Our business is to thank God he didn't take us. Amen? God disciplines disobedience. Well, for what reason? Because he's angry? No. Because he loves us. And because he wants the best for us. And because his whole salvation plan that we've talked about is what he had in mind. And then he sees us disobeying him. And what happens? Well, there's one last consequence. And that's just what I'm talking about. You make shipwreck out of your life. You mess up your life so badly, even though God forgives you, you never get back. Well, there are two more simple questions. And the first one is this. And that is, how do I prevent this? How do I prevent from drifting? Well, first of all, listen carefully. You've got to anchor yourself to this book. You will drift if you don't anchor yourself to the Word of God. Everything you and I need to know, God is so willing to lift verses off the page to your mind and to your heart to give you very clear direction. When you're looking for something that you need direction for, God's Word. Look in the 119th Psalm for a moment and the 15th verse. Look at that for a moment. Because this whole 119th Psalm is about God's Word. He calls it statutes and commandments and so forth. And look in the 15th verse. You might want to mark this. I will meditate on your precepts and regard your ways. I shall delight in your statutes. I shall not forget your word. Now, all of those words, precepts, ways, statutes, word, all refer to the Word of God, just using different words. This is a good verse to get down. I will meditate on your precepts and regard your ways, which means I'll read them, I'll think about them, I'll absorb them, and then I'll do what they tell me. I will obey and regard your ways. So what is he saying? He's simply saying this, to be anchored, and David, and besides, David is a good example of somebody who blew it bad. But God worked in his life and got him straightened out. So we're talking about how to prevent it. You got to anchor yourself to the Word of God. And secondly, it isn't enough just to read it and meditate. You've got to be obedient to it. You've got to be willing to obey what he says. You don't want to drift? Then you've got, in other words, when he sends a warning, there's danger ahead. You've got to be obedient to it. And a third thing is this. It's real simple, real difficult. Once he shows you what you need to correct, you need to surrender your life to him at that moment. So let me give you an example. This is one of the wisest things you can do to keep from drifting. When you wake up in the morning, before you get out of bed, unless you want to get in the Word first. For me, it's before I get out of bed most of the time. You say to him, Father, today, or Lord Jesus, today, here and now, I surrender my entire life to you for this day. Then when something comes along, the Spirit of God's going to remind you, that's not surrender. You're having your way now. When you make a genuine commitment, I surrender my entire life to you today. Not next week, next month, for the rest of my life, just today. It's amazing the impact. You know what it's like? It's like God gave you this radar system, and it reaches way out there. You can see it coming down the track. And God reminds you, remember, you laid all that down. And you surrendered everything to me today. Now, we have to stay on guard. If you don't stay on guard, you're going to drift away. And I want you to turn to 2 Peter for a moment, 3:17. And look at this passage, what he says. 2 Peter 3:17. I want you to find it. He says, "You therefore, beloved, knowing this beforehand, be on your guard so that you are not carried away." You don't drift away by the error, the lies of unprincipled men and women, and fall from your own steadfastness, but grow in the grace and knowledge of our Lord. Look at that. Be on guard against those who will carry you away. You begin to drift, unprincipled men. Be on guard. So if you're going to prevent this from happening in your life, what happens? You have to be on guard. Now, let's say I've been drifting. How do I get back? Very quickly. How do I get back? Well, first of all, you acknowledge and recognize the fact that you've been drifting away from Him. Secondly, you confess it and repent of it, which means that you not only acknowledge that you've been drifting and where you've been drifting, but repentance means, because I realize where I've been and what I ought to be doing, I repent, which means I take an about face. It's one thing to read the Word of God and say, well, I'm going to talk to God about this and so forth. No, it's not enough. Repentance means change, a change in my way of thinking about the way I'm living. So whatever you're doing and wherever you are in the drift, you say, I want to get back where I ought to be. I acknowledge I'm drifting. I confess it before God. I repent of it. And I surrender myself to Him. What am I saying? I'm saying the same thing I said a few moments ago. I just surrender. God, I want you to guide my life at this point. I've made a mess of it. I'm trusting the Holy Spirit to enable me. Bring it to my mind, God, when you see these things happening. And He's going to answer that prayer. But you and I must be on guard. You and I are surrounded by things that would draw us away from God. We must be on guard. Sensitive in what we see and what we hear. Lest we drift. And find ourselves under divine discipline. Now, you may not be a Christian. You're saying, well, man, I've been drifting all these years. In fact, how's that going to help me? Here's where it starts. You ask Him to, you acknowledge the fact that you've sinned against Him and had it your way. You ask Him to forgive you of your sin and tell Him that you want His life, no longer your life, and that you're willing to believe what the Bible says about salvation, that He died, Christ died on the cross, paid your sin debt in full, and the moment you accept Him as your personal Savior by faith, you're forgiven, you have a new spirit, God will take you where you are, pick up the pieces, put them back together, and give you guidance and direction for your life. And will teach you, if you get in the right kind of church, listen to the right kind of messages, teach you how to live a godly life, and it all begins with getting anchored to the Word of God. Well, you say, I am a Christian. Man, I've been drifting a long time and I wouldn't even tell anybody where I've drifted. You don't have to. You know why? He knows. God knows where you're drifting and what you're drifting toward. I want to challenge you and plead with you today. You know that you're drifting and you know that ultimately, if there's not a change, you're going to destroy your life or maybe your body. Or maybe your family, maybe your marriage, maybe your children, maybe your future. I don't know. But you need to make a decision today. I will not destroy my life or my family or my body or my friends, my future. Father, I'm asking you to forgive me. And I'm going to trust you, Lord, to bring me back. And God, I want to get in your word. I don't know where to read very well, but I'm going to start. Start in the Psalms. Start in the Gospel of John. Because you see, if you don't, what's going to happen is just what he says. And that is, he makes it very, very clear that discipline is going to come. And think about this for a moment. You don't have to turn. I'll just tell you. It's Revelation chapter 2. And here's what he said to the church at Ephesus. I have this against you. You've left your first love. And then, in the third chapter, in the message to Laodicea, listen to what he says to them. Because you're lukewarm, you drifted, and neither hot nor cold, I'm going to spit you out of my mouth. Now, this is believers. These are not lost people. Then he says, those whom I love, I reprove and discipline. Therefore, be zealous, determined to repent. We've all heard the truth, a very clear warning that God gives to us who believe us about drifting. It is my prayer that you will be wise enough wherever you are in the drift to stop, repent, turn around, and let God send you in his way, his will, for his best all the days of your life. And Father, how grateful we are for your genuine forgiveness of us. Love us with a love we don't even understand, with patience beyond our comprehension. Pray today that you sink this message deep in the heart of every person who hears it, and that all of us would make application in Jesus' name. Amen.
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3: The grace of God is the favor of God. That is, it is an expression of God's favor that is unmerited, undeserved, unearned. And my friend, there is absolutely nothing within you that merited God's favor upon you. If you've been saved by the grace of God, you've been saved by love, by devotion, by that which began with God. Nothing within you stirred or moved God to save you. It is God's gracious gift to you. You cannot earn it. You cannot work for it. You cannot deserve it. It is a gift you receive. And the title of this message is The Grace in Which We Stand. The first message is the grace for our salvation. And today I want us to look in the fifth chapter of Romans, and I want us to examine the nature of this grace that Paul speaks of when he says this grace in which we stand. Romans chapter 5 and the first two verses of that chapter. He says, therefore, having been justified by faith, we have peace with God through our Lord Jesus Christ, through whom also we have obtained our inheritance, or our introduction, by faith into this grace in which we stand, and we exult or rejoice in hope of the glory of God. Now, when you and I think of the favor of God, we'll have to place in that category every good thing that God sends into our life. When Paul speaks of the grace in which we stand, what is he referring to here? And when he says, having been justified by faith, we have peace with God through the Lord Jesus Christ and also access into this grace. So I want us to look at this grace in which we stand, and I want us to see two things in this passage that I think can be extremely helpful and encouraging to you as a believer. Oftentimes you feel down, struggling in your Christian life and wondering, God, what in the world's going on? And sometimes God seems so far away. You seem to be down here and God's up yonder somewhere. But when you and I begin to understand what Paul meant, when he speaks of the grace in which we stand, we will no longer begin to see God up there and us down here struggling for our life. So if you look at these first two verses, and first of all, I want us to look to see what Paul said about our personal introduction into this grace in which we stand. Now, he is referring to grace here as a sphere. That is, there is a sphere of grace. That is, there is a realm of God's favor in which all of us walk. It is not to be found everywhere, and everybody's not walking in it. But every single person who has accepted Jesus Christ as their personal Savior is walking about in their daily life in the sphere or the realm of the favor of God, the grace of God. Now, when he says in this particular passage, through whom also we have obtained our introduction. What does he mean here when he talks about an introduction? That verse, that word is only used three times in the New Testament, here and also in Ephesians chapter 2 and Ephesians chapter 3. The other two times it is translated access, and in the King James that's the way it's translated here, in whom we have obtained our access by faith into this grace in which we stand. Now it's interesting, that word is in a perfect tense, which means that something back there happened in the past. And when it happened in the past, it has continued as such all the way down through the present and will into the future. He says that you and I have obtained access into this grace in which we stand. Now let me clarify this grace in which we stand for a moment. When he says we have access to God the Father, who is the source of all grace. He is the Father in whom there is no variableness. That is, there's nothing changing about God the Father. God the Father is the source of all grace. That is, all favor that comes to us through Him. And He says that you and I have been introduced by someone and through a process into a relationship with God the Father, whereby from the moment we are introduced into that relationship, we then at that very moment begin a new walk. We have a new lifestyle, a new sense of direction, a new objective in life. Because he says from that moment, we are translated from the kingdom of darkness into the kingdom of light. And the kingdom of light is a sphere, a realm of grace in which you and I live every moment of our life. So when he says this grace in which we stand, he is talking about and referring to the gift of a new realm of living. That from the moment you and I receive the Lord Jesus Christ as our Savior, our relationship to this person is no longer the same. So when he says an introduction, he is referring to the fact that we are presented. It is the presentation of someone. That is, someone has presented us to God the Father in a new relationship whereby our life will never be the same again. Now, who is this person? All three times that Paul uses this word introduction or access, each time he always links it with the person who introduced us. Now, to go back to verse 1 for a moment. Therefore, having been justified by faith, we have peace with God. How? Through our Lord Jesus Christ. Through whom? Now, watch all three of these verses I'm going to show you, because you'll see the same thing. He says, the Lord Jesus Christ, through whom also we have obtained our access or our introduction by faith into this grace. Turn, if you will, to Ephesians chapter 2 for a moment. And if you'll notice, Paul says it in a little different way in this verse. In chapter 2 of Ephesians and verse 17, he says, and he came and preached peace to you who were far away, and peace to those who were near. For through him we both have our access in one spirit to the Father, to the Lord God Almighty, who is the source of all grace. Third chapter, same book. Look, if you will, in the 11th verse. This was in accordance with the eternal purpose which he carried out, that is, God the Father, carried out in Christ Jesus our Lord, in whom we have boldness and confident access through him in faith. So one thing Paul wants to make very, very clear. Now listen carefully. Your access and my access to God the Father is always, unquestionably, no exception, always through the person of Jesus Christ the Lord. There is no possibility of having any access, any introduction to God the Father except through His Son, Jesus Christ. Now, you will recall when John the Baptist identified Him, he identified Jesus Christ as the Lamb of God who takes away the sin of the world. In the Old Testament, in the tabernacle and in the temple, there was a place called the Holy of Holies where the high priest went once a year to make atonement for the sins of the people. And when Jesus Christ was crucified, you remember that not only was an earthquake and a great storm and the opening of the graves, but the Bible says that God rent, that is, He tore the veil in the temple separating the holy place from the holy of holies. He tore it not from the bottom to the top. That's what man would have done. He tore it from the top to the bottom, therefore opening access to mankind, all of mankind, who are willing to come to the Father through His Son, Jesus Christ, because on that day when Jesus Christ was crucified, God the Father, through His Son, atoned for the sin of mankind. It is only through Jesus Christ, my friend, that you can come to the Father. Now, what I'm about to say may upset some of you. You may have a difficult time with this, but I want you to think for just a moment, and if you will listen clearly and carefully, what may prove to be a moment of disappointment will prove to be a moment of delight. Some of you have been praying for years. You've been talking to God. You've never received His Son as your Savior. You rejected Him. You may have done it from some intellectual point of view. You may have done it as an act of rebellion, or you may have done it out of ignorance. But the truth is, you have attempted to bypass the Lord Jesus Christ. That is, you've decided that you're going to God without Him. And therefore, you've prayed prayers. You've asked God to help you out of this mess. And you've asked Him to help you in these financial problems. And you've asked Him to help you. And you've made all kinds of requests. And more than likely, if someone should say to you, does God answer your prayers? You'd probably say, well, sometimes He does. Well, my friend, listen to me carefully. If you have never accepted Jesus Christ as your personal Savior by the confession and repentance of your sin and expressing your faith in His shed blood at Calvary for the forgiveness of your sin, I want to tell you, I hate to have to tell you this, God has not answered a single one of your prayers. Now, don't get upset. You say, well, He has answered my prayers. No, He hasn't. You see, the only time God will answer the prayer of an unbeliever is when you pray and ask God for the forgiveness of your sin and in that moment accept the death of His Son as payment for your sin, thereby receiving Jesus Christ as your Savior. You say, but well, now wait a minute. What about all these things I've asked God for that He's done? Well, remember two or three things at this point. First of all, God did not answer your prayer, though He may have manifested to you some act of goodness at some time in your life, maybe numbers of times. But remember what Paul says. He said to those unbelievers, do you not know that the goodness of God has been manifest to you in order to lead you to repentance, not in answer to your prayers? Likewise, my friends, you must remember, you don't know who else is praying for you. You don't know who else is interceding for you and praying for God to speak to your heart. For God to get your attention. For God to so work in your life that you'll understand that God is a God of acceptance and a God of love and of goodness and mercy. So you think God's answering your prayers. God's answering somebody else's prayers in your behalf in order to get your attention that may bring you to a point of confession and repentance and faith in the Lord Jesus Christ. Now here's what I want you to see. You have no access to the throne of God. The Bible says that we are to come boldly to the throne of God. That is, we're to come boldly to the throne of God because there we find grace in time of need. Now, if you bypass and reject and refuse and deny the Lord Jesus Christ, His rightful place in your life, what you have done is you have slammed the door, you've closed the door, you have turned away from the only possibility of getting to the throne of God. It is the Lord Jesus Christ and the Lord Jesus Christ alone who can introduce you to God the Father. Now notice what He says in this passage. And we're coming back to this first word that may trouble you. Therefore, having been what? Justified by faith, we have peace with God through our Lord Jesus Christ, through whom, through Christ, also we have obtained our introduction, our access by faith into this grace in which we stand. So that, you see, every answer to prayer is an act of God's grace. Every good thing that comes your way is an act of God's grace. The only access into the presence of God is through one who, listen, who is righteous, who will clothe you in His righteousness and bring you spotless before the Lord God Almighty. For you must remember what God says. In Colossians chapter 1, He describes the kind of condition you were in before you were saved. Look, if you will, in Colossians chapter 1. Although, verse 21, you were formerly alienated and hostile in your mind, engaged in evil deeds, yet He has now reconciled you in His fleshly body through death in order to present you before Him. What? Holy and blameless and beyond reproach. Who is doing the presenting? It is the Lord Jesus Christ who presents us to God the Father as His children. My friend, God is no bellhop who comes to attention every time you call on Him to get you out of trouble and to haul your excess baggage of emotional frustrations and anxieties and troubles and heartaches away. God's not a bellhop. He's a heavenly Father, not responding immediately to strangers who call upon Him, but who responds to His children in the relationship of father and son, of father and daughter. No access to God the Father except through the person of Jesus Christ, because our sins have separated us from God, and all the praying in the world and all the pleading, anything in the world you do is absolutely useless and empty and meaningless until, first of all, you have been presented before the throne of grace, the throne of God, by His Son Jesus Christ, who atoned for your sin. Now, some of you have been wondering why God doesn't answer your prayers. My friend, He's not going to answer your prayers because He cannot hear the prayers of the unrighteous except they plead or cry out for the forgiveness of their sin based on the blood of Jesus Christ, not on the promise of better performance in their behavior. Now, this is why Paul makes it very clear that having been presented to God the Father, who is the source of all grace, this grace in which we stand is a gift of God's favor to us, and it is to those who have access to God, and that access comes through His Son. That is the person by which it comes. Now, what's the process? Here is the process, and He really describes it in one phrase, beginning in chapter 5, verse 1. Therefore, having been justified by faith, we have peace with God. Now, the word justify is the process by which God makes it possible for an alienated, hostile, rebellious, evil sinner to come into the presence of God. The word justify is a word which means this, that God, looking into your sinful heart and mind and seeing our rebellious attitude and our wickedness and our hostility toward Him, our enmity toward Him, God, looking down into our sinful heart, now watch this carefully, responds to our expression of faith in the sacrificial death of His Son. Justification is God responding to our expression of faith in the sacrificial death of His Son at Calvary, whereby He paid for all of our sins. When we express faith in the Lord Jesus Christ as our personal Savior and the one who paid our sin debt, God in that moment justifies us. That is, He declares us no longer guilty. That is, He pardons us for all of our sins, past, present, and future, because all of your sin has already been nailed to the cross in the person of Jesus Christ. So that justification is to be declared no longer guilty. It does not mean that you're declared no longer having sinned or that you will not sin. It does not mean that you are declared no longer a person who will commit an act of sin. It does not even mean that you were not guilty. It means that having been guilty, now having responded by faith in the person of Jesus Christ and accepting His death as payment for your sin, which is what God declares, that God, by His own divine decree, places on your life this simple truth: not guilty. You say, but I sinned against God. That's right. God took your guilt, placed it upon Him, and punished your sin in the death of His Son. So the justification is God's guarantee that you and I have been pardoned for all of our sin. Now, He says, therefore, having been justified by what? By faith, not by works, not by performance, not by behavior. This grace in which you and I walk and stand, this realm of grace in which you and I live every day, we were placed here by an act of God's grace. God who has purpose to save us, and God who is responding to our expression of faith in Him, He took us from the realm of darkness, places in the realm of light, which is the grace of Almighty God. He says He did that in response to our faith. Now, He says, presently we have peace with God. When He says justified, having been justified,

That is a once and for all act that never happens but one time in a person's life. Aorist tense, one time back yonder, you were justified by faith in the Lord Jesus Christ. Now he says, we have peace with God. Now there are two kinds of peace when it refers to our relationship to God. One of them is the peace of God, which is not what he's referring to. You can have peace with God and not have the peace of God in your experience. When he says, having been justified by faith, we are presently having peace with God. That means that the war is over, you gave up, you surrendered, God won, and you won. Now listen to me carefully. Anytime you and God are doing battle, and God wins, you win. Anytime you're doing battle with God, and you surrender, and you confess and acknowledge your sins, and you receive the Lord Jesus Christ as your personal Savior, what happens is you surrender in the warfare against God. And there is no longer a war between you and God. Now the Lord Jesus Christ can take you into the presence of God the Father and present you no longer as an enemy which you were, but now as a child of God, purchased by His own precious blood. And when He presents you clothed in His own righteousness. There is no access to God the Father except through His Son. One day, a little boy, somewhere around 10, 11, 12 years of age, was standing there at Buckingham Palace talking to one of the guards, and he said, I want to see the king, and I want to see him now. I want to see the king. Well, of course, that was the most foolish thing that guard could have heard, and he was trying to push him away. In a few moments, a well-dressed man walked up, saw what was going on, reached down, spoke a word to the young man, took him by the hand. All of a sudden, the gates opened. And as they walked down this long walkway, every time they passed one of these beautifully dressed men, they came to attention and presented arms. And this little boy walking through all of this and through these open-flung doors and through these halls and corridors, and the next thing he knew, he was standing in the presence of the King of England. Now, how did he get there? He was a street urchin. I'll tell you how he got there. The Prince of Wales came along, saw what was going on, took him by the hand, and he introduced him to the king. That's the way, my friend, you and I were introduced to God the Father. His Son reached down into your life and my life, took us by our dirty hand, and brought us into the presence of God the Father, and having clothed us in the righteousness of Himself. There is no access to God the Father except through His Son. And that happens when you and I have been declared pardoned from all of our sin, past, present, and future. All the debt's been paid at Calvary, and now you and I can come into the presence of God. And this is what he's saying when he says, therefore, having been justified by faith, we have peace with God. So that what was purchased for us at Calvary was a life of grace. That is, he says in this particular passage here, first of all, we have pardon from our sin. We have peace with God. We have personal access into the presence of God. And we have permanent residence in the life of grace. That is what Jesus, death on the cross, has purchased for all of us. And remember what we said in the past message about grace. That is, if you can earn it, it's no longer a gift. If you purchase it, it's no longer a gift. If somehow you're able to merit it, it's no longer a gift. Grace is an unmerited, unpurchasable, unearned gift of a loving Father who has chosen to love you and me and to be kind and gracious and generous to us when there is nothing within us that would motivate God to do so. Paul says, therefore, having been justified by faith, pardoned in response to our faith, the shed blood of Christ, we now have peace with God. There's no more war through His Son, our Lord and Savior, Jesus Christ. Now, what he's really saying in just a matter of two simple phrases is this, that through the Lord Jesus Christ and His death at Calvary, you and I are accepted by God. And secondly, we have access to God. That's what it's all about. Justification by faith means I have been accepted by God, and now we have access to God, introduction to Him, and now we are walking and living in the realm of grace. My friend, no matter what happens to you, don't forget this. You may fail, you may falter, you may disappoint yourself, you may disappoint others, but because of the grace of God and His justification at Calvary, you and I are walking about in the grace of God. Now,
there's a whole other segment of people out there who are not walking in grace. They're walking over here in sin and darkness. God punishes the evil one. He punishes sinners. In the realm of grace where you and I walk, God chastens us as children. In the realm of grace, having been justified by faith, having been born again by the grace of God, redeemed, forgiven, reconciled to Him, now God responds to us not as enemies, but now He responds to us in love, so that all of God's chastening is an expression of the loving favor of God. So that in the realm of grace, there is nothing but the favor of God. The good things that come our way that we love, that's the favor of God. The chastening that God sends into our life that grow us up and build character into our life, all of that is an expression of the favor of God. So my friend, every morning when you get up, you ought to get up praising God. You wake up in the grace of God. You stand up in the grace of God. You dress in the grace of God. You eat in the grace of God. You work in the grace of God. You play in the grace of God. You worship in the grace of God. You pray in the grace of God. Everything that happens in the life of a believer is God's grace surrounding you, overshadowing you, upholding you, filling you, and completely blessing you. That's the grace of God. Now imagine a believer getting up all sour and down in the face, complaining and moaning and groaning. Listen, you wake up in the favor of Almighty God. You say, well, sometimes I wake up, I don't feel much favor. That has nothing to do with it. Hasn't got anything to do with feeling. It has to do with reality. And my friend, you see, one of the reasons so many believers have a difficult time is we live by feelings. He didn't say, therefore, feeling like it, we are in the grace of God. He didn't say that. You see, the Bible doesn't say anything about the feeling of it. He says, by faith, we have been introduced and we have access into this grace in which we stand. So Paul is dealing, first of all, here with our personal introduction into this life of grace. The second thing he deals with here in the second verse is this. That is our position in this life of grace. Notice what he says. Through whom, speaking of the Lord Jesus Christ now, through whom also we have obtained our introduction or our access by faith into this grace in which we sit. Is that what he says? No. In which we what? In which we stand. That is, in which we stand. Speaking of our boldness in our position, our steadfastness. It is a continuous thing. You don't just sort of shuffle into grace and sort of happen into grace. You are placed into grace, nor do you fall out of grace. Now, let me say this about this particular passage. When Paul is talking about our relationship to God, to understand our relationship, you have to get the whole picture. He says, we are born again. That is, if you are born again by the grace of God, he says he places a new spirit within us. We have a new life within us. Christ becomes our life. The Holy Spirit is now indwelling our spirit. We are sealed, how long? Unto the day of redemption. Our sin, all of it, past, present, future, placed upon the Lord Jesus Christ. He paid all of the debt of sin. It is not our performance or our behavior, though we ought to walk in holiness and obedience to before God. Somebody says, well, but now what about Galatians chapter 5 when Paul speaks about falling from grace? So turn there if you will. Paul is dealing in Galatians with the Judaizers who came along. That's what this whole book is dealing with, in fact. The Judaizers who came along said, oh no, faith in the Lord Jesus Christ and His atoning death is not sufficient. You need to be circumcised. You need to keep the law. What Paul is saying here in a hypothetical situation, he says, look, you mean you're stepping down from grace back down to the law. He says, what you've done, you've fallen from grace. That doesn't mean they were no longer saved. But hypothetically, he was saying, look, you have already come up to the grace of God. That is, you have chosen to trust your salvation in what Jesus did. Now, if you go back to trying to keep the law, circumcision and all the rest, you have fallen from what God has provided for you. It does not mean they'd fallen from grace. Once you're saved by the grace of God, he says you are sealed by the Holy Spirit unto the day of redemption. Paul is dealing here with a problem, a hypothetical situation, that if you move from the level of grace, you're going back to the law, which cannot save you. You're saved by the grace of God, which can do nothing for you but condemn you for the simple reason the grace of God is a gift. You're back there trying to work for it. And the Judaizers were trying to deceive them. He says, for example, in verse 6 of the first chapter,
He said, I'm amazed that you're so quickly deserting him who called you by the grace of Christ for a different gospel. And what was a different gospel? They were saying, well, now you know they've come along and said there needs to be circumcision and keeping the law, so we've got to add that to what the Apostle Paul preached in order to be sure that we're really saved. My friend, there's not a single one of us today who is in the grace of God who got there by performance or by behavior. We were placed in the grace of God by the all-sufficient, sacrificial, substitutionary, atoning death of Jesus Christ, and that was in response to our trust in Him for the forgiveness of our sin. And what Paul is saying here in Romans chapter 5, he says, this is a condition that is permanent. He says in this particular passage, we are standing in this grace. We stand before the Lord God with boldness. How can we come to the throne of grace with boldness? Listen, with boldness, how do we have access to the throne of God if we're coming based on our behavior, our performance? We're coming based on the shed blood of Jesus Christ and the righteousness which is ours because of His indwelling presence within us. He says that He's become our life. Now, what did Paul say, for example, in Romans chapter 8? He said, beginning in verse 35 through 39, who shall separate us from the love of Christ? And he lists all these possibilities and says, no. In all these things, we are more than conquerors through Him who loved us. Then he says, neither height nor depth nor any other created thing shall be able to separate us from the love of God which is in Christ Jesus our Lord. We are walking in the realm of grace, not because we deserved it, not because of our behavior, but as a gift of a loving Father whose Son paid the price. Now here's what you'll hear sometimes. Oh, brother, that's cheap grace. Man, that's just cheap grace is all that is. Cheap for us, highly expensive for Him. It is not cheap grace. If you want to know how expensive grace is, if you want to know how expensive the favor of God toward you is, you look at the bloody cross of Calvary and see the Son of God bleeding there and dying, His head crowned with thorns, both His hands and His feet driven with spikes, blood dripping off of His body. There was hanging Almighty God in the human flesh, and you call that cheap grace. My friend, listen to me carefully. If you preach the truth of the Word of God as God speaks it in His Word, it will appear to some to be cheap. Because you see, man is a do-it-himself kind of thing anyway. I've got to do this and I must do that. We want to merit. You see, the truth is we feel better. We feel a little better about ourselves when we can do something to help ourselves along. You know, I did thus and so or these things and God is surely going to recognize my works. My friend, when you and I stand before God, when it comes to our salvation, our hands are going to be empty. It was by the grace of God, the favor of God, the goodness of God, the love of God, the blood of Jesus Christ that atoned for all of our sin. That's why he says we have boldness to come to the throne of grace. And therefore we have access to him. Now, he says this is a permanent position. Look, if you will, in 1 Peter for a moment. One passage here in chapter 5. 1 Peter chapter 5. He says, through Silvanus, our faithful brother, for so I regard him, I have written to you briefly, exhorting and testifying that this is the true grace of God. Stand firm in it. Be established in it. Be confident in it. Be bold in it. You're standing in the favor of God that He's provided through His Son, the Lord Jesus Christ. Not only is there permanence here, but there is plenty. If you'll notice how many times in references to the grace of God, another word that God always seems to surround it with. Look, if you will, in Ephesians chapter 1 for a moment and verse 7. Notice what he says. In speaking of the grace of God and what he's done for us, he says, in whom or in him we have redemption through his blood, the forgiveness of our trespasses according to the riches of his grace. Not the skimpiness or the stinginess or the little of His grace, but He says, according to the riches of His grace. Chapter 2, verse 6. He says, having saved us, He raised us up with Him and seated us with Him in the heavenly places in Christ Jesus in order that in the ages to come He might show the surpassing riches of His grace. Turn to back to Romans chapter 5, if you will, verse 17. For if by the transgression of one, when Adam fell, death reigned through the one, much more those who receive the abundance of grace
the riches of grace, the bounty of grace, and of the gift of righteousness will reign in life through the one, the Lord Jesus Christ. All through these passages, look in 2 Peter for a moment, chapter 1. And he says it a little different way here, beginning in verse 3. He says, "See."

You don't have to come to God like a beggar, but a son or a daughter who has already had deposited to your account everything you will ever need through the shed blood of Jesus. And you see, the problem is we don't think it's there because we don't think we deserve it. Our deserving has nothing to do with it. Undeserved, unearned, unpurchasable favor of God. Not motivating us to go out and sin, but motivating us in worship and gratitude and thanksgiving and holy living before the Lord God Himself. He says He has already done it. Look in verse 4. For by these He has granted to us His precious and magnificent promises. You see, those who are walking in the realm of grace, He says we have magnificent and precious promises in order that by them you might become partakers of the divine nature, having escaped the corruption that is in the world by lust. You see, the problem with most folks is that their idea of salvation is it's very narrow. And that is, to them, salvation is confessing sin, believing in Jesus, and God being willing to forgive them of their sin. That's only part of it. It's what happens following that. The Spirit of God comes into your life to live through you the life of Jesus Christ, a new spirit, He says. A new nature, a divine nature. We aren't what we used to be. You can't ever be what you were before because you were born again into the kingdom of God. You have a new nature and a new spirit and a new life. Or you may act like that at times. You may act like it at times, but what does God do? In His grace, He chastens us. In His favor and love, He chastens us. But we will never be what we were because now we live and move in the realm of the grace of Almighty God. He says it is permanent, and it is a place, He says it is a place of plenty. That is where God is continuously bestowing upon us. For example, in the Sermon on the Mount, you remember what Jesus said? He said, look at the birds of the air. They don't sow and they don't reap. The Heavenly Father makes very sure that they're well fed. He says, look at the lilies of the field. He says, they don't toil. He says, but look how the Father has clothed them in such beauty. Remember what Jesus said to the woman at the well? He says, if you drink of this water, you're going to thirst again. But if you'll drink of the water that I'm going to give you, you'll never thirst. And the multitudes who followed Him in the 6th chapter of John, He said, you eat of this bread, you're going to get hungry again. But the bread that I give you, you will never hunger again as long as you live. What God offers in the realm of grace, this world cannot fabricate. They cannot counterfeit, really. They cannot offer. And my friend, if your heart is empty and your life is meaningless and you're looking for something in life to make a difference, I want to tell you, it is not something, it is somebody, and that somebody is the person of Jesus Christ who gives meaning and direction to your life. He says, I'll give you a drink, you'll never need another drink. I'll give you a bite, you'll never need another bite. He says, the Father is the one living in the grace of God. He's the one who's providing your needs. Does not Paul say, my God shall supply all of your needs according to what? His skimpy little amount, according to His riches in glory by Christ Jesus. The riches of what? The riches of His grace. You see, we go to the world looking for what the world cannot provide. He says that you and I are walking in the realm of the grace of God. We are the recipients of the grace of God. We've been favored by God. You ought to hold your head up, my friend, not to be cockily proud, but to be, listen, bold and confident because of who you are in Christ Jesus and because you have been introduced to God the Father in a whole different relationship, and now you and the Lord Jesus Christ are walking in personal union with each other. It is a time for the people of God to stand boldly and proclaim the confident truth that we know. He says, in the grace in which we stand is not only permanent. He says, there's not only plenty. He says, but listen, He says, there's a reason for us to be personally confident. Look, if you will, the latter part of that verse now. Verse 2, through whom also we have obtained, perfect tense, something that happened in the past, still going on, our introduction or our access by faith into this grace in which we stand, and we rejoice, exult, rejoice in hope of the glory of God. Now, what does that mean? It says, because we know that we are living in the grace of God, we can live with confidence and assurance and boldness. Why? Because, He says, we are looking forward to the unveiling, that is the unhindered, unveiling revelation of the Lord Jesus Christ. That is, we are going to see Him just the way He is. Our human eyes could not look upon the majesty of Christ. The brilliance and the radiance of unhindered holiness would blind us forever. He says, but one of these days He's coming.

0: And when He comes, we're going to be able to see Him in all of His glory, in all of His honor, in all of His majesty, in all of His power. Walking around in the grace of God, we have a hope. Our hope is in the coming of Jesus Christ. Not only because He rose from the dead, but because we too, our bodies too, shall be resurrected from the dead. And we're going to be able to see Him, behold Him, understand Him, comprehend Him the way He really is. We have a living hope that motivates us and stirs us and keeps us moving and motivated to share our witness of Jesus Christ. He says there's a second reason we're rejoicing, and that's this. Because we walk around in this sphere of grace, this grace in which we stand, we too have the promise of becoming the person God intended us to be. That is God's great purpose of fulfilling His will for our life. That is conforming us to the likeness of His Son, bearing us up, working in our life, building character, becoming in character, becoming in behavior, becoming in conduct, becoming in performance what God Almighty has already placed within our heart by His grace. He says, you and I have a reason to be boastful. Boastful in what? Boastful only in the grace of God. Boastful only in the shed blood of Jesus Christ. Boastful only in the cross of the Lord Jesus Christ, because that is what has purchased our realm of grace in which we walk. So God's people, not beggars. We are the sons and daughters of the King of Kings. We're the sons and daughters of God who have had the unusual, unique experience of having been introduced by Jesus Himself, who took us by His hand, clothed us in His righteousness, and introduced us to God the Father, and said to us in that moment, from this moment on, anytime you want to come, He's here. We have the promise of answered prayer. God will hear the prayers of His children. He says, you and I have a right to be bold, to be confident, to be assured, because we live in the sphere and the realm of the grace of God. Now, my friend, is that true of you? You remember what we said in the very beginning? That all your prayers, all the good things you do, you can put them all over here in this pack, and they may seem to weigh a great deal to you, but weighed against the righteousness of Christ, they weigh nothing. They're less than the weight of one feather. And when you stand in the presence of God, and God should ask you, why should I let you into my kingdom? Why should I let you into heaven? What are you going to tell Him? Are you going to say to Him, oh Lord, look at all this. He says, I just looked at it. Lighter than a feather. You say, but God, look at all these good things that I've done. I'm looking at them. Then He's going to say to you, my friend, but remember back yonder, one Sunday, you were watching or listening. One day you were riding in your car listening to a tape. One Sunday morning you were sitting in a church building and you heard the truth that the only access to me was through my Son Jesus Christ, whom you kept on rejecting, kept on refusing, kept on denying. Lighter than a feather, the only thing that'll get you in is when you place your faith in my Son, my only begotten Son, my beloved Son, in whom I was and am well pleased, and who paid your sin debt at Calvary. My friend, listen to me carefully. There's not a single verse in the Bible, all 66 books, not a single verse, that even implies one time that you can be accepted in the eyes of God apart from your personal faith in Jesus Christ and His death on the cross for your sin. There's no other way. You'll struggle, you'll reason, you'll fret, you'll argue, you'll fight, you'll get hostile, you'll get angry with God. You can do 1,000 things, not going to persuade God. You know what you have to do? You have to surrender. You have to, my friend, give up and acknowledge that the only way you're going to get there is through His Son, Jesus Christ. You're going to have to surrender your rebellion and your indifference, your will and your way, and come at it God's way, which is confession, repentance, turning from your old life. It's an act of your will. What you're saying is, God, I'm seeing it from your point of view now, and I'm changing my mind. Sin hasn't satisfied me. Sin hasn't met my needs. Sin isn't building me up. Sin isn't building character in my life. Sin is destroying me. Sin is making me less than the person I want to be. And my friends, no matter what your problems, what your heartaches, what your burdens, what your hurts, the moment you're willing to accept the Lord Jesus Christ as your personal Savior, and the moment you're willing to ask Him into your life, in that moment, Sin is forgiven. Christ comes into your life to live. Now, He's taken you out of darkness into light, placed you in the realm of grace. Did you know that in that very moment, you become the immediate recipient of the favor and the goodness and the love of God? And at that moment, you have personal access to God the Father anytime, anywhere, under any condition to meet your needs. Now, let's face it. There isn't anybody in the world who can promise you that but God. Don't you think it's wise to choose not to continue the old life, but to begin a new life in a personal relationship with one who loves you, who will forgive you, and all of your life live in you with a beautiful union, providing your needs, building you up, and making you the person God created you to be before you were ever born? It is my prayer that if you've never been saved, that you will pray this simple prayer to God the Father right now. If you're saved, I want you to pray for the folks who are going to pray this prayer. And my friend, if you're unsaved, would you pray this prayer to God the Father right now? Heavenly Father, I have sinned against you. I'm asking you to forgive me of my sins. I do believe that Jesus Christ died on the cross for my sin. I am accepting His death as full payment for my sin. I receive Jesus Christ as my personal Savior. I surrender my life to Him. Now, Father, in Jesus' name, I thank you because I know that every single person who prayed that prayer with all of their heart, sincerely, in this very moment, you have forgiven them of their sin. You have written their name in the Lamb's Book of Life. You have come into their life this very moment to seal them forever as a child of God and to place them in the position of one who is now walking in your grace. I thank you for what you're going to do. I pray for those who are saved, but who've forgotten your grace and what you've provided, that they'll begin to claim their true position in Christ and begin with boldness and confidence coming before you, interceding for others, sharing their faith with others, and with confidence making their request, knowing, God, that your resources are inexhaustible and you with great pleasure choose to meet the needs of your children. We thank you and praise you for what you're going to do, what you've just done, in the name of Jesus Christ our Lord. Amen.
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2: The Holy Spirit is a believer's instructor, and one of His greatest lessons is how to love. Here's a moment with Charles Stanley.
0: Now, what is the work of the Holy Spirit? The Bible says that the Lord Jesus sent Him in order to do what? To enable you and me to become the persons God wants us to be and to achieve the goals that God has set for our life, so that no person can become nor achieve what God has set for them apart from their absolute total dependence upon the Holy Spirit, who is God living on the inside of us. What is the ministry of the Holy Spirit? To teach me how to allow the Holy Spirit, who is living within me, to allow Him to express that divine, godly love toward the Father and toward others. It isn't that I'm pumping love up. It is the work of the Spirit. It is the flow of the Spirit. The Spirit of God is flowing through us. You see, if you have to pump up love, it's not real. And that's what the world has to do. They have to pump it up. And you see, their love is counterfeit and fake. It is the work of the Holy Spirit. It is the flowing of the Spirit of God through us.
2: You can learn more about the matchless love of God at intouch.org.
0: The Holy Spirit doesn't just come to anoint preachers and missionaries and Christian workers to do the work of God. The Holy Spirit indwells every single believer to enable you and me to do those simple little things that we think are simple but are so absolutely essential to our becoming the person God wants us to be. If I am going to be able to love someone, if I'm going to be able to love them the way God wants them to be loved and to receive their love the way God wants me to be able to receive it, then I must have the Holy Spirit living in my life, working through me, doing His work.
2: Many people spend a lifetime searching for love. But if we don't know where to find its true source, all efforts to fill that inner craving will end in disappointment. Today's message on In Touch, the teaching ministry of Dr. Charles Stanley, explains that God intends for the fountain of His unconditional love to flow through every believer to those around them. Our series, Liberated to Love, continues.
0: Of all the emotions that a person can experience, what is the most important one of all? It is love. It is the superlative of all emotions. There is no emotion that you and I experience that even begins to compare with the importance of the emotion of love. For example, when you and I go to heaven, we're not going to need any hope because it'll all be completed. We won't need any faith. It'll all be finished. But love we're going to take with us. That's the one emotion we are going to enter into heaven with. And that's what I want to talk about in this message entitled, The Lessons of Love. And I want you to turn, if you will, to 1 Corinthians chapter 13. Now, you'll find it between chapter 12 that has to do with spiritual gifts and chapter 14 that has to do with one specific gift, and that is the gift of tongues. And the reason Paul is writing this is simply this, that those Corinthian Christians had put far more emphasis on the gifts of the Spirit than they had the fruit of the Spirit. And so if you'll notice what he says as he begins, he says, if I speak with the tongues of men and of angels, but do not have love, I've become a noisy gong or a clanging cymbal. And if I have the gift of prophecy and know all mysteries and all knowledge, and if I have all faith so as to remove mountains, but do not have love, he says, I am nothing. And if I give all of my possessions to feed the poor, and if I deliver my body to be burned but do not have love, it profits me nothing. Now, what I would like to do in this passage and in this message is to talk about, to discuss the three lessons of love. And I certainly hope you'll be wise enough to jot them down. The first lesson I want us to look at concerning love is this. To live life without learning to love God and learning to love others is to miss the very point of living. To live our life without learning to love God and love others is to miss the very reason for living. Now, if you recall in the 22nd chapter of Matthew, what Jesus said, you recall they were asking him about what is the greatest commandment. And he said, here's the greatest one. You shall love the Lord your God with all your heart and with all your soul and with all your mind. This is the great and foremost commandment. The second is like it. You shall love your neighbor as yourself. Now, Jesus said, of all the commandments there are, he said, the most important commandment deals with love. It deals with our relationship to the Father, loving God, and it deals with our relationship to other people. So, the scripture says in this passage that Jesus said that the most important commandment of all is the commandment that deals with love. You would think, well, the most important commandment ought to be faith and things like that. He says it's love. You'll recall he said, this is the way to his disciples. This is the way I want everybody to know who you are. I want them to know that you're one of my followers, not by your great faith, not by your ability to speak and so forth. He says, the way I want them to know you is I want them to be able to detect within you this sense of love, that you've learned to love the Father and you've learned to love them. I want them to see that you are one of my followers because love is just flowing out of you. And so it's very easy to understand that according to the scripture, that superlative, supreme, greater than all the other qualities, what he's looking for in your life and my life is the spirit of love, actions of love, demonstration, expression of love. Well, how am I going to be able to love God, whom I do not know? And how am I going to be able to love others oftentimes when there is conflict between what we think and how we feel and our personalities don't mesh? So God has taken care of that. And you'll recall the Bible says that you and I, when we were saved, we were born again. He said to Nicodemus, except a man be born again, he cannot see the kingdom of God. Now, what is it that's born again? We receive a brand new spirit. He says, therefore, if any man be in Christ, he's a brand new creation. Old things have passed away, and behold, everything has become new. Well, what became new? One of the things that became new was my capacity to understand and to know God and to love God. You see, apart from that, he says, you and I were dead in trespasses and sins, dominated by I want and I will, controlled by self-will, selfishness and self-centeredness and pride and arrogance and all the rest. In order for God to make it possible for me to live out my life, and if you to live out your life to do the very thing he wants us to do, and that's to learn to love him and to learn to love others, he had to do something dramatic in your life and mine. He had to bring about a new birth experience that gave us a new spirit and a new potential to love and to be loved by others. That's what God wants for all of us. Above all else, he wants us to learn to love him, and he wants us to learn how to be loved in return. And so when we come to this 13th chapter and we see that he says it is preeminent above all things, we know that love is extremely important. But lesson number two is this, and that is that genuine love flows from God who dwells within us. Genuine love has as its source God who dwells within us. All other love is imperfect. All the love that flows through you and me to other people comes through our personality and our fleshly experience. But perfect love comes from God. And when the Lord Jesus Christ came into your life and my life, what did he do? He came into your life and my life and established himself, and he is the source of love that flows from you and me. There is a fleshly love that the unbeliever can experience to some degree. It may be phileo, kind of an affection towards someone. But only those who know Christ as their Savior, only those in whom God is dwelling, can the love of God flow through them. This is why the ministry of the Holy Spirit is so absolutely essential in every single solitary aspect of our life. The Holy Spirit doesn't just come to anoint preachers and missionaries and Christian workers to do the work of God. The Holy Spirit indwells every single believer to enable you and me to do those simple little things that we think are simple but are so absolutely essential to our becoming the person God wants us to be. If I am going to be able to love someone, if I'm going to be able to love them the way God wants them to be loved and to receive their love the way God wants me to be able to receive it, then I must have the Holy Spirit living in my life, working through me, doing his work. That is what he's up to. He is conforming you and me into the likeness of Christ. He says that's what he predestined would happen to us. That is the work of the Holy Spirit. So he says the fruit of the Spirit. He didn't say the fruit of the Christian, but he says the fruit of the Holy Spirit. What does that mean? He says, for example, I'm the vine, you are the branch. The branch is abiding in the vine. The sap that flows in the vine flows in the branch. And the luscious grapes out here on the branch, on the vine, out here on the branch hanging there, how are they produced? The branch didn't produce the grapes. It was the sap that runs in the vine running in the branch. That's like the Spirit of God. He says, I'm the vine, you're the branch. That is, we as believers are the branch. And it is the Spirit of God flowing through us that expresses that wonderful love of God in our hearts. That's why lesson number two is, genuine love is the love of God flowing through us. It has God as its source. It isn't what I can conjure up and what I can make myself think about someone else. It is God flowing through us, loving through us. God is the source of that love. And so we said lesson number one is this, and that is to go through life, to live our lives without learning to love the Father, to love the Lord Jesus Christ and his Spirit, and learn to love others, we'd miss the whole point of living. And genuine love has God as its source. That is God who dwells within us. And so then we come to the third lesson, and then we come to 1 Corinthians chapter 13. Because in this third lesson, the lesson is simple but as profound, I think, as the others. And that is simply this, that life without love is empty and meaningless. No matter how gifted you may be, and no matter how strong and powerful you may be, and what you may be able to accomplish in life, and no matter what you're willing to give away in life, life is empty and meaningless, no matter what, apart from love. Now listen to what the Apostle Paul said
3: in this passage of Scripture. Very significant what he said here. Look, if you will, in chapter 13 now, verse 1. He said, now, remembering that what he's doing, he's talking about the preeminence of love. Before he says, here's what it does, here's how love acts, he says, it's superlative. It is distinguished above all other emotions. It is at the pinnacle and the peak of them all. Now, with that in mind, what he does here, he gives us five, he compares the infinite value of love to five very finite, important things. They were important to the days in which Paul wrote, and they are important to us today. So let's begin with number one, because he says, first of all, let's compare love with the ability to communicate. Now watch this. If I speak with the tongues of men and of angels, but do not have love, I become a noisy gong or a clanging cymbal. Now people read that verse and they say, well now, what do we mean, the tongues of men and of angels? Well, the apostle Paul could speak several languages. Certainly he could speak Aramaic, Hebrew, Greek, and more than likely a few other languages. And when we're talking about languages here, we're talking about human languages that he could speak. When the Bible talks about the tongue of angels, that does not mean some kind of gibberish out here that nobody understands, because every single solitary experience of an angel speaking in the Word of God to someone, the person who heard the angel speak understood it very clearly. So we're not talking about some heavenly language, though we're saying if an angel were to speak, he says, whatever the angels speak, whatever we speak. If we do so, he says, it is meaningless. Now, the best way for me to express that is to say it this way. Suppose I said to you, I love you. And I don't really understand what love is, and I don't mean it. He says, this is what it's like. He says, this is what it's like. Now, let me ask you a question. What did you get out of that? You didn't get anything. All you heard was noise. He says, a lot of people who think they're loving, all they're doing is making a noise. When they say, I love you, they're just making a noise. You know why? They don't love God. So therefore, they don't have the capacity to really love you. And when they say, oh yes, I feel love, but without God, they don't really have the capacity to genuinely feel that. So what he's saying is that people who say that they love, who put their emphasis on their ability to communicate, he says, they don't know what love's all about. For example, if I really and truly love you, I'm going to speak the truth. Sometimes it's going to be like velvet. It's going to be smooth and gentle and soft, and you're going to love it. Sometimes if I love you, it's going to be like steel and sandpaper, and you're not going to like it. But if I speak the truth, it'll be velvet sometimes and steel and like sandpaper at other times. That's why a parent, if you love your children, the Bible says that you will discipline them when they need discipline. Because love not only is velvet, it's also like sandpaper. And so, he says far more important than the ability to speak is love. It is what comes through the heart, not just what comes through the mouth. Because listen, you cannot camouflage what comes through the mouth with something that is not genuine, true, real love. There's, a person has any discernment at all knows when there's love, then there's no love. Fake, counterfeit. So he says far more important than any kind of gifts that you and I have is our capacity to express love. Then if you'll notice what he says, and if I have the gift of prophecy and know all mysteries and all knowledge, he says, for example, when a person is genuinely speaking in love, it registers in your heart. When it's not spoken in love, it doesn't. And you see, you can dip an arrow sharp as a razor. When you dip that in love and it flings to the heart of some person sitting out there who's either lost or saved, if it's dipped in love, it may sting and hurt and burn, but somehow, deep down inside, they cannot reject it. You know why? Because it's spoken in love. So he says all the Bible teaching, all the preaching, all the Sunday school teaching, all these things we're doing, whether it's singing or whatever it may be. He says, if it's not motivated by love, he said, it has no value. It's just noise. He says, like clanging of pans and beating of cymbals. He says, it's meaningless. It doesn't have any effect. Then notice what he said. He said, and if I have all faith so as to remove mountains but do not have love, I'm nothing. You know, if somebody said, what do you want from God above everything else? Well, I could talk about an intimate relationship with Him, but somewhere real close to the top, I'd say mountain-moving faith. Mountain-moving faith. Well, you know what He said? He said, that's real good. But you know what He said? He said, even superior, distinguished even above mountain-moving faith, by which you in your work, or I in the ministry, God would be able to accomplish great feats through all of us, whatever we do. He said, far more important than that is your capacity to love the Father and to love someone else. God places that even above faith. He says, so if you're just speaking and you're eloquent but without love, He says, it's meaningless. He said, you can have all kinds of knowledge and understand all kinds of scriptural things and have this mountain-moving faith. He says, that doesn't mean anything. That's nothing. Then if you'll notice what He said in verse 3. He says, and if I give all of my possessions to feed the poor. Now, people give for lots of different reasons. Some people give, for example, because they genuinely love people. But others give because of taxes. They give because they believe in a cause. They believe because there's a need. They give because of somebody compels them to do so. And they give because it makes them feel good. You know what He said? He said, if my giving is not motivated by my love for the Father and those to whom I give, He says, in the judgment seat of Christ, when He looks at the tally of our good deeds, He says, there'll be a blank space. It won't even be on the tally. It's not even going to be there. He says, because it profits me nothing. Notice, He didn't say it profits me some things. He says, it profits me nothing. Listen, if it profits me nothing, it profits me nothing in the eyes of God. And then Paul uses an extreme example. Here's what he says. He says, even if I give my body to be burned, but do not have love, it profits me nothing. That is, a person can make the ultimate sacrifice for a cause, to get their name in history, whatever it may be. He says, it's not even on the register. It's not even on the tally sheet. It profits us absolutely nothing unless it is motivated by genuine love for God and motivated by love of others. There are people who sacrifice their life in genuine love for God, genuine love for others. That's on the tally sheet big. Greater love has no man than this, he said, than one lay down his life for his friends. Even greater than that is that God laid down the life of His Son for all of us who were sinners. He says, while you and I were sinners, Christ died for those of us, the ungodly. Now, what is Paul saying in all this? That the most important thing in life is love. He says, to live your life without learning to love God and to learn to love others, you miss the point of living. That genuine love has God as its source, God who dwells within us. It is there. That life without love, he says, life without love, no matter how gifted you may be, no matter how successful you may be because of your faith, no matter what you give away, and no matter what you're willing to sacrifice, he says it's meaningless, it's worthless, it's empty, it's hollow, it's profitless, it's of no value. You know why? Because God places such high value on love. Think about this. Can you put your finger on somebody out there that you can honestly say, I love you unselfishly, willing to serve you, willing to sacrifice for you, willing to be used of God to build you up, to become the person that God wants you to be, and to achieve the goals that God wants you to achieve in your life, to help you to do all of that? If not, more than likely, you have never experienced that intimate, loving relationship that God wants you to experience. Friend, listen. I don't believe there's anything in life to equal that. And when I think about children who will grow up and never experience that, husbands and wives who live together all of their life and die married, but never having experienced that kind of wonderful love which God has provided. What a terrible way to live. Paul said it's empty, hollow, meaningless, and profitless. And I think there's so many people who think that they're loved, But if they ever got into a real, genuine, loving relationship, they'd realize that they had felt before, like a peanut hull, just a hull, something big was missing. And once they learned to love that way, and once they began to experience someone really genuinely loving them with agape love, sacrificial serving love, I believe that person would think, for the first time in their life, I have suddenly begun to live. And you know what the truth is? You would have. That's what love's all about. And he says, of all the emotions that you and I can experience in life, that is the pinnacle of them all.
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2: 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The Holy Spirit is a believer's instructor, and one of his greatest lessons is how to love. Here's a moment with Charles Stanley.
3: Now, what is the work of the Holy Spirit? The Bible says that the Lord Jesus sent him in order to do what? To enable you and me to become the persons God wants us to be and to achieve the goals that God has set for our life. So that no person can become nor achieve what God has set for them apart from their absolute total dependence upon the Holy Spirit, who is God living on the inside of us. What is the ministry of the Holy Spirit? To teach me how to allow the Holy Spirit, who is living within me, to allow Him to express that divine godly love toward the Father and toward others. It isn't that I'm pumping love up. It is the work of the Spirit. It is the flow of the Spirit. The Spirit of God is flowing through us. You see, if you have to pump up love, it's not real. And that's what the world has to do. They have to pump it up. And you see, their love is counterfeit and fake. It is the work of the Holy Spirit. It is the flowing of the Spirit of God through us.
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3: My friend, do you understand how much God loves you? Well, not really, because you see, even those of us who know something of the love of God never will fully understand just how much the Lord loves us until one of these days we stand in His presence and we see life as it really is. But those of us who know Him do understand God has a great love for us. But you may be asking, what do you mean, how much God loves me? And you may be asking that question from a hospital bed,
0: and you've not had any good news from your doctor, from a crumbling marriage, a great financial crisis, you may be asking that question out of a thousand different kinds of circumstances. How could you say that God loves me when I find myself in these circumstances? But my friend, remember something. Sometimes the circumstances we have are our own creation. Sometimes they're because of someone else. Whatever the reason for it, and God doesn't always execute our circumstances, but He does allow certain things to happen in our life that sometimes are very, very distressful to us. But always, in every single one of those, God never fails to express His love in many, many ways. Maybe you've just not seen it. Maybe you've just looked at your circumstances and say, well, God, where are you? If you'd look a little closer, you'd find, my friend, that He's all around you. Because the truth is, you are in the Father's love if you're one of His children. And if you'll turn to Ephesians chapter 1, I want us to read the first few verses of that chapter, beginning in verse 3, and reading through the 8th verse, beginning in verse 3. Blessed be the God and Father of our Lord Jesus Christ, who has blessed us with every spiritual blessing in the heavenly places in Christ. Just as He chose us in Him before the foundation of the world, that we should be holy and blameless before Him in love. That is, in love He predestined us to adoption as sons through Jesus Christ to Himself, according to the kind intention of His will, to the praise of the glory of His grace, which He freely bestowed on us in the Beloved. In Him we have redemption through His blood, the forgiveness of our trespasses, according to the riches of His grace, which He lavished upon us in all wisdom and insight. He made known to us the mystery of His will, according to His kind intention, which He purposed in Him. Now, when you and I think of the riches of God's grace, what do you think of? We said that grace, for example, is God's unmerited, undeserved, unpurchasable, unearned favor toward us, which includes all of His kindness, all of His love, all of His goodness, and all the expressions of God's loving kindness toward us. When we talk about the riches of His grace, if you'll notice what Paul and how he describes it here in verse 7, he says, in Him we have redemption through His blood, the forgiveness of our trespasses, according to the riches of His grace, which He lavished upon us. That is, abundantly, overflowingly, has given to us. In the 5th chapter of Romans, in the 17th verse, he talks about the abundance of grace. And Paul, all through these epistles, talks about the abundance of God's grace and riches toward us. When we think about the riches of God's grace, sometimes we think of those indescribable, invisible things out yonder somewhere that's going to be ours in the future. But what I want you to see in this passage, and what I want you to see in this message, is this: that when he speaks of the riches of God's grace, he is not talking about what he is going to do for us in the future, but rather for what he has already done for us in the past, and we have the privilege of enjoying in the here and now and for all eternity. So what I would like to do in this message, I want to give you the characteristics of God's grace, that is, the riches of God's grace, and I want you to jot them down. They're very short. I want you to jot them down. Then I want us to take an inventory of the riches of God's grace, which He has bestowed on every single one of His believers. Now, when you and I think about the riches of His grace, there are several things that are absolutely true of them. First of all, they are bestowed upon us by God and by God alone. All the riches of God's grace are the result of God bestowing upon us. Only He could do it. For example, who could deliver us from the kingdom of darkness but God? Who could write our name in the Lamb's Book of Life but God? And who could make us citizens of heaven but God? So that all of the riches of God's grace are the result of God bestowing upon us that which no one else could give us. Secondly, the riches of God's grace are instantaneous. That is, He gives them all at one time, and He gives them when you and I receive the Lord Jesus Christ as our Savior. Instantaneously they come. That is, it is not something that God does progressively, but it is something He does in one great act when the Bible says you and I receive the Lord Jesus Christ as our personal Savior. Likewise, He gives them simultaneously. That is, God does not give them out little by little. That is, 10% when you're saved, 30% when you really learn to trust Him, 50% when you do something else. That is, God's riches are given to us, a bestowal of God upon us, instantaneously, simultaneously. Number four, they're given on the merits of Jesus Christ. Not on the basis of our behavior, not on the basis of our conduct or what we're going to do, but they are an act of God's grace, His divine favor. So they are based on the merits of the Lord Jesus Christ, that is what He accomplished for us in the death of His Son. And then the Bible teaches us that they are eternal. That is, the riches of God's grace toward us are eternal. This isn't something that's going to last temporarily. It is something that is eternal in their value and in their length of time. So when you and I think about the riches of God's grace, which we're about to describe in a moment, remember that they are the bestowal of God. They're instantaneous, simultaneous. The Bible says they are according to the merits of Jesus Christ, and then they are eternal in their nature. Now, my friend, I want you to listen carefully. Because what I want to do is to capsule, if I possibly can, from the Word of God, what He says primarily makes up the riches of God's grace which He has bestowed upon us. Now, here is the whole key. We're not talking about something that God is going to do in the future. We're talking about something that God has already done. In the third verse of Ephesians chapter 1, you read, He says, "Blessed be the God and Father of our Lord Jesus Christ, who has," that means past tense, "who has blessed us with all spiritual blessings in heavenly places in Christ Jesus." Now, most people are going to listen to this as if it is something that's going to happen when they get to heaven. No, we're talking about the riches of God's grace, which Paul said in this very same chapter and in verse 7, and 8, when he says, "The riches of God's grace, which He, in the past tense, lavished upon us in all wisdom and insight." That is, God in His omniscience and His omnipotence in the past tense, the moment you gave your life to Jesus Christ, in His wisdom, God the Father chose to bestow upon you, lavish upon you, abundantly give to you, all the riches of His grace that we're about to describe. So we're talking about past tense, living out of, dwelling in, under the umbrella of, walking in, living out of the riches of God's grace. This is not what's going to happen. This is what has already happened to you. Now, if someone deposited $10 million to your account at the bank and gave you a checkbook, you would begin to enjoy that when you began to spend it. But as long as it's in the bank and you know it's there, but you dare not touch it, because even though they deposited it to your account and you have a checkbook and you have a legal statement from the bank that says you are in possession of $10 million and you have the right to write checks, or a check up to that amount at any given time you choose to, as long as it's in the bank and you have the checkbook closed and you dare not touch it, my friend, you could die a pauper. Multitudes of God's people believe and have the understanding that the riches of God's grace is what God is laying up for them in heaven, where one of these days they're going to be able to enjoy. That is not what the Bible teaches. In no place does it teach that, though we will be able to enjoy the rich rewards of God's grace when we're there. But He says that God has lavished the riches of His grace upon us, bestowed them upon us, that we are the recipients of the abundance of God's grace. We're talking about living in the here and now of what God has provided for us. So what I would like to do is to take a little inventory of the riches of God's grace. Now, I don't want to shock you, and I promise I will only make one or two statements about these, because there are 25 of them. But the reason I want to give you a big chunk of them all at one time is to help you see, my friend, how good God is to you, how rich He already is to you. And if I give you two this week and four next week and three the next week, it'll just sort of string us. So I want to give you one big punch at one time. So I want you to jot them down, the single words or phrases. This is what God has already done in your life. And what I want you to ask is, are you living out of the resources of the riches of God's grace? Are you even aware of how rich God has been to you? What we're talking about is true wealth. That is, what money can't buy and death cannot take away. Now, my friend, if you're a lost person, everything you have here, you're going to leave it and you're going to lose it. Everything I'm talking about that belongs to the believer, we're not going to leave it and we can't lose it. That's the difference between those who are in Christ and those who are not in Christ. All right, you ready? The first part, and the first one that I would like to mention is this. We think of the riches of God's grace. The first thing is, God has included us in His great eternal plan. Jot that down. God has included us in His great eternal plan. That means, if you'll notice in Ephesians chapter 1 what he says, that you and I have been predestinated, we've been chosen, we've been called, we've been elected. God has done a very supernatural work in your life and my life. We have been chosen in Him. All of that is the work of God's grace. None of that has anything to do with us. It is God who called you, God who chose you, God who predestined you, God who elected you. It is God who has done all of these things in your life. So first of all, He placed you in His great eternal plan. That was the work of God. Number two, and that is, God has redeemed you. By the grace of God, that means God the Father sent His only begotten Son to the cross who paid your sin debt and my sin debt. And as a result, God redeemed us. That is, He bought us back from the penalty and the price of sin. That is, the death of His Son paid the penalty so that you and I are now freed from the penalty of our sins. We have been redeemed. Thirdly, the Bible says that you and I have been justified. Redeemed, Ephesians chapter 1. Justified, Romans chapter 5. We've been justified, that is, by the act of the Lord Jesus Christ at the cross, in His death, God who said that every sin must be punished and condemned all sin to death, sent His only begotten Son who paid the penalty, paid the price of death. Now God pardoned you from your sins, justified you, and has declared you righteous before Him, and that is, has made you one of His children. Number four, He has reconciled us, 2 Corinthians chapter 5. That is, God taking the initiative, reaching out into your life when you were rebellious toward Him, indifferent toward Him, convicted you of your sin, gave you the gift of faith, showed you that His death, the death of His Son on the cross, paid the penalty. He brought you back into fellowship with Him, into intimacy with Him, to walk with Him and to live with Him all the days of your life. That is the reconciling work of God, and you and I can take absolutely no credit for that. Another of the riches of His grace is, according to Scripture, and that is, He has sanctified us. What does He mean by sanctifying us in 1 Corinthians chapter 6? That God the Father, having saved you by His grace, set you apart for His own. That is, He set you apart to love Him. He set you apart to worship Him. He set you apart to serve Him. God has made somebody special out of every single one of His children. He says we are His chosen possession. That is, predestined, elected, foreordained. We've been set apart to love God, to worship Him, and to serve Him so that we are, as He says, a peculiar people, a separated people. Then number six, that is, He has forgiven us of all of our sin through the death of His Son, and our response to that death by confessing and repenting of our sins and receiving Jesus Christ as our Savior. First of all, He judicially, positionally forgave us of all of our sins, past, present, and future. That is, we're the forgiven children of God. Now when we sin against God, we come to Him confessing that sin, admitting it, acknowledging it, thanking Him for His forgiveness by the way of the cross, not on the basis of our behavior or our performance. Our forgiveness is totally the result of God's loving kindness toward us. Number seven, He has glorified us. Now, that's a little strange for some people in Romans chapter 8. Because you can say, well, I can see how he can redeem me, justify me, that he can cleanse me, forgive me. But glorified speaks of something that is finished, and that is exactly what he says. Those whom he sanctified, he justified, he glorified. That is, God sees you and me as the finished product. He does not only see us in our growing process, he does not see us not only maturing in our life, but he already sees us as having been glorified, which is God's way of saying this, that he will lose nothing that is his own. Did you get that? He will lose nothing that is his own. Having saved us by the grace of God through the death of his Son, he says, he which hath begun a good work within us will perform it. That is, he will complete it. Those of us who've been saved by the grace of God, he says, have been glorified. God sees us in the finished process. He sees us in all of our glory, which will be a reflection of his glory when we leave this old life of ours. And when, in all of the perfection of the Lord Jesus Christ, we'll spend eternity with him. He says, but the act on God's part is we have already been glorified. Not something that is just in the future. Then number 8, he says in Ephesians chapter 1, we have been accepted. Accepted by grace in the Beloved. That is, you and I have been accepted by God. Not on the basis of our performance, not on the basis of our behavior, but we've been accepted by him because he's a God of love who accepts those sinners who are willing to acknowledge their sinfulness and accept his Son, the Lord Jesus Christ. So the moment you now receive the Lord Jesus Christ as our personal Savior, he accepts us with all of our frailties, all of our faults, all of our weaknesses, and knowing all the sins that we're going to commit in the future, he accepts us on the basis of our relationship to his Son, just as we are. Number 9, he says in Galatians chapter 2 that we are freed from the law. We are no longer under the law. We don't have to keep any laws in order to be saved, or to keep God's favor, or to stay within the realm of his acceptance. That does not mean that the law of God has no more application to us. The Ten Commandments is part of the law of God. The Ten Commandments says, thou shalt not steal, thou shalt not kill, thou shalt not covet, thou shalt not commit adultery. No believer is going to purposely commit any of those things in his or her heart. So it's not a matter that the law has no relationship to us. What he's simply saying is this, that the law is no longer our teacher. We are now under grace. We're in the riches of God's grace, and we are the recipients of God's grace, not based on the fact of whether we keep a law or not, but because we're living by grace, because we're in the love of God, we want to obey those laws of God that will so work in our life to conform us to the likeness of his Son, that will demonstrate to the unbeliever that we are the children of God. So we want to abide by the law not because we have to be accepted. We abide by the law because we're the children of God who love him and who desire to be obedient to him. Then number 10, he says we are in union with the Lord Jesus Christ. We've been placed in union with him. In John chapter 15, Jesus says, I'm abiding in you and you're abiding in me. And in that chapter, through the vine and the branch, he gives us a picture of our intimate union with God the Father. The Bible says that we're in God and he's in us. That we're in the Son and he's in us. We're in the Holy Spirit and he is in us. God's way of saying again and again and again that one of the riches of the grace of God is that once you and I were saved by his grace, we have been placed in an intimate, vital union with him. Remember what Jesus said? I'm going away. If I go away, I'll send the Comforter. He'll be in you, with you, and upon you, living in vital union with him. Number 11, he says, we, as a gift of his riches, children of God. As many as believed in him, to those he gave the power to become the sons and the daughters of the living God. You and I have the privilege of calling the Almighty, Sovereign, Omnipotent, Omniscient, Omnipresent God of this universe. You and I have the personal privilege of addressing him as my Father. He made it even more personal when he said we could call the Lord Jesus Christ our Good Shepherd. And if you'll notice all through the Bible how God is the one who is taking the initiative to build the very concept and the very idea of intimacy, that we are the children of God, that he is our Heavenly Father. And then, number 12, members of the family of the household of God. Members of the family and the household of God in Ephesians. He says, we're no longer strangers. Now we're a part of the household of God. We've been brought nigh. That means that every single believer, the moment you received Jesus Christ as your Savior, what happened? He placed you in the family. Listen, He placed you in the great family, in the body of Christ, in the household of faith. So that every single believer has something in common, personally in common, with every other believer on the face of this earth. The moment you meet another believer, no matter where they're from, what their culture, what their background, it matters not what language they speak. When you mention Jesus Christ, there is that sudden union and oneness. You both know the same Savior. So that you and I, he says, are not strangers.

Son. So that one of the riches of God's grace is that you and I already are in the kingdom of God. The kingdom of God is within us. We are in the kingdom of God. The kingdom of God is present and the kingdom of God is future. One of the riches of God's grace is that not only are we the children of God, in the family and household of God, but we now are living in the kingdom of God. The sovereign God who created it all says that you and I are now members of His kingdom. Then the Bible says, number 15, that we are heavenly citizens. In Philippians chapter 3, He says that our citizenship is in heaven, from whence we look for the coming of the Lord Jesus Christ. Now, we are citizens of our nation, or if you're a visitor from another nation, your citizenship earthly is in that nation. But the Bible says that you and I have become citizens of the kingdom of God. Our names have been written in the kingdom of heaven. That is, our names have been written in the Lamb's book of life. All of us are citizens of another kingdom. Which means that we are at the present time just passing through this life. We're strangers and pilgrims, as the Bible says. And if that be true, my friend, we certainly should not be so living as if we're going to live the rest of our life here. If we're going to lay up riches, we ought to be laying them up where we're going to spend eternity. Our citizenship is not here. It is in the kingdom of God. He says it is in the heavenlies. Which brings me to the next one, number 16, which says in Ephesians chapter 2 that we are seated in the heavenlies in Christ Jesus. That is, God sees us not only here, but He already sees us in the heavenlies in Him. It speaks again of our relationship, of our intimacy toward Him. It wasn't enough for God just to save us and leave us down here, but He says, seated in the heavenlies in Christ Jesus. Everything that God has provided for us, seated with Him, God the Father, God the Son, God the Holy Spirit, having sealed us under the day of redemption, He says we are now seated with Him in the heavenly places in Christ Jesus. We have an intimacy with Him and a guarantee from Him and a seal by Him that forever and ever and ever we shall be the children of God. Then in Matthew chapter 7 and 1 Corinthians chapter 3, He says we are living on the rock. You'll recall, for example, the story that Jesus gave in the Sermon on the Mount about a man who lived on the sand, the man who built his house on the rock. The man who built his house on the sand didn't take very long. As the winds began to blow, the rains began to come, and the storms began to beat against his house. And as the floods came, the Bible says, great was the fall of it. But the man who built his house upon the rock, and what do we sing? Rock of ages, cleft for me. We're talking about the Lord Jesus Christ. My hope is built on nothing less than Jesus' blood and righteousness. I dare not trust the sweetest frame, but wholly lean on Jesus' name. What did Paul say in 1 Corinthians chapter 3? He said, there's no other foundation that we can lay but the one that's been laid, who is the Lord Jesus Christ. Every single believer is living on the person of Christ. That is, he says, he pictures him like a rock. The moment you were saved, by your actions and your attitudes, by your motivations and your desires, you began to build a spiritual structure on the rock of the Lord Jesus Christ. So that when you and I stand in the judgment, it will not be the foundation that will be judged. It will be the house that we've built upon the foundation, because the foundation is the Lord Jesus Christ. And I'm going to tell you, that is an absolutely spotless and unblemished foundation that knows no wrongs and knows no fallacies. Jesus Christ is the foundation of every single believer. We're building upon that. He says, as believers, having been saved by the grace of God, we live on the rock who is the Lord Jesus Christ. Then, number 18. You and I are a gift from God to the Lord Jesus Christ. The 17th chapter of John. In that prayer that the Lord Jesus Christ prays to the Father in our behalf, He talks about relationships and the giving of us. Listen, we are a gift to God. And likewise, we are a gift to the Son of God. You and I have been made a gift by God the Father to the Son. We are somebody very special, purchased by the blood of Jesus. You know what that means? It means you're very valuable. God says that you and I are so valuable, the price was so high, that no silver and no gold could pay for us. It took the blood of the Son of God. Then He says in 1 Peter chapter 2 that you and I are members of a royal priesthood. When you were saved by the grace of God, He put you into the priesthood. Now in those days, the priest was one who went before the Father and made intercession, atoned for. One who went before the Father in behalf of someone else. The final atonement has already been executed in the death of Jesus Christ, but

0: Now, you and I, he says, a kingdom of priests. That is, God uses you and God uses me to go to the Father in behalf of other people who need to be saved, in behalf of the people who need our prayers, our divine intercession. As we lift up other people, what are we doing? We are simply exercising the responsibility of a priest. That does not make us holier than thou. Because Jesus Christ lives on the inside of us, we are holy. Because we're clothed in the righteousness of Jesus Christ, we are holy. Because we're the sons and daughters of the living God, we are holy. And he says we are a kingdom of priests forever and ever. Then he says, number 20, we are God's inheritance. In the first chapter of Ephesians, the 18th verse, listen to how Paul says this. He says, I pray that the eyes of your heart may be enlightened, so that you may know what is the hope of his calling, what are the riches of the glory of his inheritance in the saints. When you and I look at our relationship to him, what he's saying here is simply this. We are God's inheritance. That is, he has inherited us. Look on down to Ephesians chapter 2 for a moment. And again, the same verse we mentioned a few moments ago in verse 6, having raised us up to be seated in the heavenly places in Christ Jesus. He says, in order that in the ages to come, he might show the surpassing riches of his grace in kindness toward us in Christ Jesus. Everywhere you turn in the Bible, God is expressing goodness and love by relationship, by the giving, by the receiving, by making us a gift to him. We are God's inheritance. That is, God has inherited us as a result of giving his son to pay the penalty for your sin and my sin. Then he says in number 21, that you and I, in 1 Peter chapter 1, we possess an eternal inheritance. We're not going to possess it. We're already in possession. Now, here's the difference. There are some things that God has already deposited to our account. There's some riches that already belong to us that we'll not be able to enjoy to the fullest until we get to heaven. We can enjoy some of it now, the very fullest of that, when you and I get to heaven. So the riches of God's grace are to be enjoyed now, but in their absolute fullness when you and I stand in his presence. Then he says in number 22, that is, in chapter 6 of Matthew, he says that we are in the Father's care. And what more beautiful and simple childlike way could he have said that than when he said, look at the birds of the air. They neither sow nor reap. The Father takes care of them. He feeds them. Look at the lilies of the field. They don't toil nor spin. But look how beautiful God makes them. And he says, now, if God loves the sparrow and watches everyone that falls, and he takes care of the lilies of the field that shall be here today and gone tomorrow, how much more will the Heavenly Father care for and provide and love those who are his own? You realize that every morning you wake up in the care of a loving Father. You wake up in the care of a loving Father who is intimately, personally concerned about every single thing that concerns you. You don't get up, listen, with a God who is 10 million miles out yonder in the nowhere, but rather in the arms, in the presence, in the hand of a loving Father. We wake up in the care of God. Number 23. That is, one of the riches of God's grace is that we are blessed with the blessings of the Holy Spirit. For example, we are born again by the Spirit. The Bible says we are sealed by the Spirit of God. We are baptized by the Holy Spirit into the body of Christ. We are gifted with all the spiritual gifts that he gives. He gave us our spiritual gifts at salvation through the baptizing work of the Holy Spirit. He says it is the Holy Spirit who has not only gifted us, but who has filled us, sealing us, filling us, gifting us, baptizing us, bringing about the regenerating work of the Holy Spirit in our life. These are the works of the Holy Spirit, all of which God has already begun. He's already either done some of them or is in the process of doing it. Or, listen, or will keep doing some of that over and over and over again, like filling us with the Spirit. The gifts have already been given to us once and for all. Think about the riches of God's grace towards you. That when God, listen, even before you were born, God, knowing that you were going to be saved, already predetermined, knowing your personality, knowing your lifestyle, knowing his design for your life, his purpose for your life, he personally designed the spiritual gifts and gave them to you, provided them for you, executed them in your life the moment you were saved. Therefore, he personally designed us with the gifts that we need in order to fulfill his will for our life. My friend, you may try to find God's gift, but God has already done it, and He's willing to show you. Then, I want you to see something else. And that is, He says, He has blessed us, number 24, blessed us with every spiritual blessing. We read that in verse 3. Every spiritual blessing in the heavenlies in Christ Jesus. That is all the riches of God's grace. What He's simply saying to us is this. I've already deposited into your account. They're yours to enjoy here and now. And the last one, number 25, He says in Colossians chapter 2, every single believer is complete in Him. That is, when you receive the Lord Jesus Christ, Paul says, when you receive Him, you have it all. When you have Jesus, you have it all. Because when you receive the Lord Jesus Christ, everything you and I will ever need is given to us in Him, in that relationship to Him. Now, you think about your needs for just a moment. Can you think of anything that you could ever need? Anything that you could ever desire that would be good for you from God's perspective that is not included. And what I've just given you, my friend, is a capsule, just a little slight inventory of the great riches of God's grace, which He says He has lavished upon us, abundantly lavished upon us and given to us. So when you wake up and when you woke up this morning, you woke up in the riches of God's grace. You said, oh my goodness, what am I going to do today? My friend, listen, there's not one thing that you need, one thing that you'll ever need that God has left out. If someone else were providing your needs, more than likely they'd leave out something. God hasn't left out anything, and He didn't say, I'm going to give him a little bit and her a little bit more and him a whole lot less and him a big pile. He says that for all of His children, He has lavished the riches of His grace upon us, not merited on our behavior, but merited on the death of His Son. Do you understand, my friend, how important the blood of Jesus Christ is? Do you understand that apart from the death, the crucifixion of Jesus Christ, you have nothing? Now do you begin to understand why Paul says, I will never boast in anything but the cross of the Lord Jesus Christ. He says, by which I've been crucified to the world and the world to me. Paul says, the only thing of any real value, you have to bring it all the way back to the cross, because it is in the cross of Jesus Christ we have anything of any value whatsoever. Amen? Amen. Now listen, my friend, if you're unsaved, I want to remind you of something. Everything you have in this life, if you're unsaved, you're going to lose it. Everything you have in this life, when you die, you're going to leave it. So as I've described a brief inventory of all of the riches of God's grace that belong to every single one of us, let me ask you a question. Listen, now what we have, what we've just described, is what money can't buy and death can't take away. That is, all the things we've described, money can't buy, death can't take it away. What do you have that you're not going to have to leave when you die, and you're going to lose when you die? My friend, if you have never trusted Jesus Christ as your Savior, you've been deceived. You look at your bank account and say, well, man, I've got plenty. You know what? You could lose it, and I can guarantee you, you're going to leave it. Listen, a person can be a multi-billionaire. Let me ask you a question. How many billions of dollars can you put in one casket? One more question I want to ask you, my friend, because you've lived independently of God and you think you've got it made without God. Let me ask you a question. How many dollar bills can a dead man grasp in his hand? If you don't know Jesus, you're going to lose it all, because you're going to have to leave it all. And that's why Jesus said, it is a very foolish man or woman who builds their life upon sand. That is, sinking their life into things that are temporal, things that money can buy and death's going to take away. But it is a wise man or woman who builds their house upon the rock of Jesus Christ. And no matter what beats against it, since money didn't buy it, can't lose it. Since it came by the grace of God, can't leave it. Because you see, the truth is this. The riches of God's grace are in the here and now for us to enjoy, and in the afterlife to enjoy to the fullest. If you do not know Jesus Christ as your Savior, you have nothing. You may count your real estate. You may count your stocks and bonds. You may look at all that you own throughout the world. Or you may look at your little bit. And my friend, think about this. Why live in poverty here and die and forever leave even the little bit that you think you have when you could be so rich in Christ Jesus? My friend, we live in a very affluent society that is deceiving even the believers. Many of God's people are getting caught up into things, letting their life get wrapped up in things, possessions, and building, and gaining, and buying, and selling, and amassing. And oftentimes it's even just a little bit. My friend, you're going to lose it all. And you're going to leave it all. And for believers, we're going to leave all of this. But what we're not going to lose, my friend, the riches of the grace of God. You see, the reason God made it this way is this. He didn't make us to live down here. He says, I'm going to prepare a place for you. And if I go and prepare a place for you, I'm coming again to receive you unto myself, that where I am, there you may be also. What God has provided for us is what we're going to be able to enjoy to the maximum of our potential in the future. But He has so designed the riches of His grace that we enjoy them in the here and now to the maximum of God's great design in the heavenlies to their potential. Would you not agree that it is a very foolish man or woman who lives their life day to day, week to week, month to month, year after year, spending their time and their energy and their efforts trying to gain something you're going to lose and something you're going to leave? When you could be investing your life in what you cannot lose and what you'll never leave. The riches of God's grace, how do you apply those to your heart? First of all, my friend, you receive the Lord Jesus Christ as your personal Savior. Step number one. Step number two, you accept the testimony of God's precious Word. You accept the testimony of God's precious Word. Listen, the things that I described to you in the inventory of God's riches have nothing to do with feeling or sight, necessarily. It has to do with the truth of what God has said, what He's done. First of all, you receive the Lord Jesus Christ as your Savior. Secondly, you accept the Word of God, the testimony of God's Word about your riches is true. And thirdly, you reaffirm who you are. You're a child of God in the household of God. You're a citizen of heaven. You live in union with the Lord Jesus Christ. Number four, you begin to live out of the resources that are already yours in Christ. Every one of those 25 things has a multitude of byproducts and fruit that gather from it. So I've just given you just a little slight inventory. But each one of those has a depth that is inexhaustible, a breadth that cannot be measured. All of that is the riches of the grace of God, which already belongs to you. Now, my friend, it becomes a part of your life when you begin by faith to reach into the reservoir of God, to His inexhaustible riches deposited to your account, and begin to apply them to your life moment by moment, day by day. And the question I want to ask is this. Are you going to live your life as a pauper? Are you going to live your life trying and fretting when God says the riches of His grace surround you, that you're living in it, and they're yours for the asking? My friend, once you begin to believe the testimony of God, once you begin to live out of the resources of God's riches toward you, there's going to be a great change take place in your life. And here's what's going to happen. You're going to suddenly begin to sense a great peace. Because what are you going to worry about? There's going to be a sense of assurance and confidence. What is there to fret about? If you're living in union with Him who has promised and provided all that you'll ever need, is it not that God would have us to live lives of great influence for Him? Facing anybody anywhere on the face of the earth, intimidated by nothing and no one, because of who we are in Christ Jesus. Sons and daughters of the living God, living in union with Him, indwelt by the supernatural power of the Holy Spirit, and living out of resources that are inexhaustible. I'll tell you when you can be worried about exhausting God's riches in your life. In your life. When you take a little thimble with which a woman sews a dress, when you take that thimble and you have dipped dry the Pacific Ocean, the Atlantic Ocean, the Indian Ocean, all the other great bodies of water and streams, creeks, and the last little spring in the mountains, when you've dipped them all dry, you may have some reason to begin to wonder about the riches of God. Do you realize that if you lived 1,000 eternities, you'd never scratch the surface? Now listen to this. Of what God has provided for you through the cross of His beloved Son. Now I want to say two final things quickly. Don't miss this. I talked to you about the love of God. Now, my lost friend, I want you to take note of this. If God, in His great omniscience, in His personal design, in His great purpose and plan, has so provided all of this for you, through the death of His Son, Jesus Christ, and you reject His Son, I want to give you a very solemn warning. When you turn your back on that kind of love and you reject that great purpose of God and you stand before Him in the judgment, don't be surprised, my friend, when God the Father, because of your rejection, because you've spurned the love that He's provided through His Son, the great riches of His grace, don't be surprised when He says to you, "Depart from me, you rebellious, indifferent, ungrateful, evil man, a woman." Because, my friend, the truth is, it takes a very, very sinful, ungrateful, wicked heart to reject the cross and all that God has given. And then, my friend, expect God at the last moment, somehow, in some way, at the judgment, to say, "Oh, forget all of that. Come on in. You're going to hell. You're going to hell because you've chosen to go, because you have trampled over the blood of Jesus, over the cross of Jesus, over the testimony of Jesus, over the love of Jesus. You have trampled over all of that in order to live independently of a loving Father. You will die. You will be rejected. You will go to hell, you will spend eternity there, and you will have nobody to blame but yourself." And therefore, my invitation and my plea to you today, my friend, is to come to Christ. While you have the time to get on your knees before the Lord, or right where you sit or right where you are, ask the Lord Jesus Christ to forgive you of your sin. Why live it? Lose it? And leave it when you can live in Him, never lose it, and never leave it. Father, in Jesus' name, I pray the Holy Spirit will convict, will bring deep conviction of sin, the sins of rebellion, the sin of indifference, the sin of ingratitude, the sin of unbelief, the sin of pride, the sin of arrogance, the sin of indifference toward the things of God. And that many today will recognize for the first time what they have lost, what they are without, and that they're going to lose it all and leave it all because of their own stubborn rebellion and indifference toward the Word of the living God. I pray that many would be willing to pray this simple prayer that I'm going to pray, Father. And I pray that You'll give them the assurance that if they will pray it in this very moment, their destiny will be changed, and they too will become a part of the family of God, the recipient of great riches. My friend, would you pray this prayer to the Father right now? Heavenly Father, I have rebelled against You. I have been indifferent to You. I've wanted my way. Forgive me of my sins. I do believe Jesus died on the cross for my sins. I receive Jesus Christ here and now as my personal Savior. I surrender my life to Him. I thank You for saving me now. In Jesus' name, amen.
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0: Do you realize that everything that God places in your possession, every gift He sends towards you, that one of these days you're going to have to give an account for it? And you say, well, what does that include? It includes everything. In James chapter 1, he says, every good thing bestowed and every perfect gift is from above, coming down from the Father of lights, with whom there is no variation or shifting shadows. That is, God doesn't change. In the exercise of His will, He brought us forth by the word of truth, so that we might be, as it were, the first fruits among His creatures. Everything that God does in your life and my life is always good. That may not always appear good, but it's always good. And all the good things that God sends into our life, we're going to be responsible for. That is, all the possessions, life itself, the opportunities we have, our relationships, everything that God gives to us, we will one day give an account for it. And you recall that several times in the Bible, we are told that we will have to give an account. The Bible says that all of us who believe us must appear before the judgment seat of Christ, that each one may be recompensed for his deeds in the body according to what he's done, whether good or bad. So we are going to have to give an account for all that God has entrusted to us. So giving an account is not simply by these works out here that we do, not only by the possessions that we have, but the fact of all that God has graced us with, we're going to have to give an account with what we do with that. So the title of this message is Good Stewards of the Grace of God. And I want you to turn, if you will, to 1 Peter chapter 4. And I want us to read several verses out of 1 Peter. Because here in this fourth chapter, he deals with exactly what we're talking about. And what I want us to see in this message is the fact that we are responsible for the expressions of God's grace, one of them primarily, and that is the spiritual gifts that God bestows to all of us who are believers. So I want us to begin reading in verse 8. Peter says, above all, keep fervent in your love for one another, because love covers a multitude of sins. Be hospitable to one another without complaint. As each one has received a special gift, employ it in serving one another as good stewards of the manifold grace of God. Whoever speaks, let him speak, as it were, the utterances of God. Whoever serves, let him do so as by the strength which God supplies, so that in all things God may be glorified through Jesus Christ, to whom belongs the glory and dominion forever and ever. Amen. Now, let's think for just a moment here of the expressions of God's grace and the way He's bestowed this upon us. And remember, the grace of God is more than just God loving us, but the grace of God encompasses all of the favor of God, all of the multitudes of ways in which God expresses favor toward you involves the grace of God. The grace of God cannot be purchased. It's unpurchasable. It cannot be deserved. It is unmerited. And there will never come a time when you and I will be able to earn it by our labors. It is unearned. It is all the expression of love. It is the grace of God, His unmerited, undeserved, non-purchasable favor, which He bestows unhesitatingly and unreservedly upon His children. So when God gives us His grace, and when He expresses that grace, and as He says, the manifold, the many variations of the grace of God, He gives them to us instantaneously, simultaneously, for a very definite purpose. Now, so all of us are recipients of His grace. And He says in this passage, as each one has received a special gift, so that one of the expressions of God's grace, one of the riches of His grace, is that when you and I were saved, the Holy Spirit not only came to indwell us, and to seal us, but the Holy Spirit also came to gift us, that is, to equip us. That is, He endowed us, each and every one of us, who is a believer, each one of us has been endowed. We have been gifted. We have been granted spiritual gifts, a spiritual motivational gift, or gifts by which God has equipped us to fulfill His purpose in our life. Now listen, as each one has received a special gift, once in a while somebody will say, well, you know, I know that there's some very gifted people, but I'm not one of them. I don't have any gifts. I look at my life and I don't see any gifts. What does God say? As each one has received a special gift, you may not feel or think that you have a gift from God, but that's not what God thinks. And one of the ministries of the Holy Spirit who is indwelling every single believer, one of His ministries is to gift you and to enable you with that gift, to express that gift in the ministry role God calls you to. And part of His responsibility is to bring forth the manifestations that that gift will manifest when you employ it in ministry for Him. So let's clarify something. There's no such thing as a non-gifted believer. Being a child of God requires the presence of the Holy Spirit. Part of His ministry is gifting you, so you are gifted. Now, granted, you may not know what the gift is, or you may never have even heard of the idea that you've been gifted by the Holy Spirit, but you are. And He says, for example, in 1 Corinthians chapter 12, He describes these gifts. Turn there, if you will, for a moment. 1 Corinthians chapter 12, you'll notice how He says it. He says in verse 4, now there are varieties, that is, many different kinds, manifold, the Bible says. There are varieties of gifts. Then He says there are varieties of ministries, that is, ways in which the gifts can be employed. Then He says there are varieties of effects, that is, the effect of your ministry, the effect of your utilizing and putting to work the gift that God has given you. He says many effects or manifestations. Then if you'll go back over to Romans chapter 12, not only does Paul describe some of these gifts in 1 Corinthians 12, but in Romans chapter 12, notice how he describes these gifts. He says, beginning in verse 3, for through the grace given to me, I say to every man among you, not to think of himself more highly than he ought to think, but to think so as to have sound judgment as God has allotted to each a measure of faith. For just as we have many members in one body. Now, the physical body has many members. Ears, eyes, nose, hands, feet. So the body of Christ, that is the church, has many members. You, you, you, you. Then he says, for just as we have many members in one body, and all the members do not have the same function, eyes do not smell, nor do feet see. So we who are many are one body in Christ and individually members one of another. We have a relationship. So we who are many are one body in Christ and individually members of one another. And since we have gifts that differ according to the grace given to us. Since we have gifts differing according to the grace given to us. That is, God has not given everybody in the body the same gifts. But He's given to us different gifts for a very specific purpose. Verse 6 now, let each exercise them, that is these gifts, accordingly. If prophecy, according to the proportion of his faith. If service, in his serving. Or he who teaches, in his teaching. He who exhorts, in his exhortation. He who gives, with liberality. He who leads, with diligence. He who shows mercy, with cheerfulness. So that each one of us has been endowed with at least one motivational gift, that is, there's something inside of us that the Spirit of God placed within you that motivates you. And that motivational gift is part of God's equipping. Now, before you were ever born, God knew what you were going to be like. He knew what His design and purpose and plan for your life was going to be, so that when you became a child of God, God had already uniquely designed your spiritual gift. Knowing your personality, knowing what God wants to accomplish in your life, knowing the role in life that He would give you, knowing the ministry that He would call you to. Now, let me explain that. That does not mean we're just talking about ministers who stand behind pulpits or who sing or missionaries, because every single one of us is a minister, because the word means servant. So all of us are servants. Jesus says, he that is greatest among you is a servant. He says, I came as a servant. So that God sees all of us as servants. We're just servants in different roles. We have different gifts. So that God has given you a spiritual gift. The word is charisma here. He's given you a spiritual gift that fits God's purpose in your life. Now look back here, if you will, in 1 Peter chapter 4 a moment, and notice how he describes the gift in verse 10. As each one has received what? As each one has received a special gift. Now, the normal response is to look at your life and say, well, there's nothing special about me. What do you mean, special gift? The word special here, when he refers to special gift, does not mean that you have the only one like it. It does not mean that you are a rare exception, but it means that it is special in the fact that God designed that gift to suit, to fit, to perfectly fit what God's purpose is in your life. Therefore, when he says that he has given you, or we have received a special gift, he says employ it in serving the Lord God. Now, it's interesting if you'll turn to Ephesians chapter 3 for a moment, that when Paul thought of his own life, when he thought about himself, and he thought about what God was doing in his life, listen how he describes his call from God. He says in verse 7, having spoken of the gospel of Jesus Christ, he says in verse 7, of which I was made a minister. That is, a minister of the grace, a minister of the gospel of Christ. Of which I was made a minister according to the gift of God's grace. That is, Paul did not choose to be a missionary statesman. He said it was the choice of God. Of which I was made a minister according to the gift of God's grace. So I want to say to all of my preacher brethren, my friend, the reason that you are a minister of the gospel of Jesus Christ is not because you deserve it, not because God looked down and saw that you were going to be eloquent or intellectual or a very fine student or a great leader of other people. God chose you, my friend, as an act of His grace. You could be doing one of a thousand things. Don't ever forget it. Once in a while, all of us who have this role complain and we think, oh, God, why don't you do this and why don't you do that? Let up, God, if you will. But I want to tell you, it is an act of God's grace. And my preacher brother, you may be in a very difficult spot. You may be going through all kinds of heartaches, persecution, trouble. You may feel that somehow God seemingly has forgotten where you are. God chose you as an act of His grace. And God never forgets any of His servants. He knows exactly where every single one of them is. And my dear brother, your hard time is an act of God's grace. God is in the process of enriching you and deepening you and strengthening you and preparing you for the next order of service. Even in the difficulty and hardship, it is an expression of God's grace. Paul says, I know that by my calling... He says, my calling is the gift of God's grace, which was given to me according to the working of His power, not my own. To me, the very least of all the saints, this grace was given to preach to the Gentiles the unfathomable riches of Christ and to bring to light what is the administration, the mystery, which for ages has been hidden in God, who created all things in order that the manifold wisdom of God might now be made known through the church to the rulers and authorities in heavenly places. Paul said, I realize that my call to the ministry was a gift of the grace of Almighty God. Your salvation was an act of the grace of Almighty God. Your role, the ministry God has called you to, no matter what it is an act of God's grace. In the riches of the grace of God come your enablement. You have been endowed with, you have been gifted, you have been given, you have been enabled by the presence of the Holy Spirit to utilize the God-given gift which He's bestowed upon you in the ministry to which He calls you. God is responsible for the results of our employing, our executing of the grace of God, which includes His gift. So that He has granted to us a gift, and with that gift, He requires a ministry. He gives us a ministry, and He assumes responsibility for the effects and the fruits of that. If I should ask you today, what spiritual gift has God given you? Some of you would know immediately. If you do not, we happen to have a series of tapes on the gifts of God to His children, how to execute those, how to discover them, how we act when we're spiritual, how we act when we get carnal and get in the flesh. And if you do not know what your spiritual gift is, I want to encourage you to get a set of those tapes. You'll be absolutely amazed at what you'll learn. And I'll tell you something else. Your relationships with other people will begin to change because you begin to see what motivates them. You understand why they act the way they act. You see, all of us don't act the same way. We're not motivated by the same thing because we all have different roles as a result of the different gifts, unique gifts. And they're unique because God suits yours to meet your needs in the ministry and the work to which God has called you to do. Now, here is a dear lady who is a mother of 4, 5, 6 children, maybe 2. And so she looks at her life and she says, gifts? What gifts? And so it's easy for us to get ingrained in our thinking. And ma'am, you wake up in the morning and you got the same old beds to make up, the same old floors to vacuum, and the same old dishes to put in the dishwasher, and the same walls and furniture to dust, the same diapers to change, and the same kids to carry to school. Same old thing, and you say, gifts? God's left me out. No. Here's what I want you to see. If you're a mother, God knew you were going to be a mother, so what did He do? He gifted you to be a mom. Part of your ministry is your ministry to your husband, to your children, raising those children in the admonition, the nurture of the Lord. Part of your ministry is growing up those children. And the effects of your ministry will be seen all of their life as they grow up. And the reason I major in that is because so often a woman feels like, well, God left me out here. I'm just a homemaker. I'm not gifted. Why should God give me any gifts that don't have any ministry? Can you tell me a greater ministry than raising godly children? Can you tell me a more challenging ministry in this decade than raising godly children? Can you tell me a greater challenge than being a godly woman in that home? Or you may be a physician or a carpenter or an attorney or a secretary. It doesn't make any difference what your vocation may be. God has gifted you not only for your vocation, if you have followed His will, but He has gifted you to minister, to serve where you are, and He has endowed you adequately and sufficiently. So don't come dragging up to God saying, Lord, you left me out. You forgot me. You didn't equip me. Oh, my friend, the moment you were saved, He fully, completely, adequately endowed you, gifted you, bestowed upon you exactly what you would need to fulfill His great purpose for your life. So, one of the expressions of the grace of God is the expression of His gift for you to live out your life to fulfill His purpose. Now, let's look, if you will, at what He says here in this 10th verse about the way we exercise that gift. Notice that He says, as each one has received a special gift, so we all have one, employ it. He didn't say lay it aside. He didn't say brag about it. He didn't say boast of it. He didn't say wave your flag of your spiritual gift. He says, as each one has received it, that is the aorist tense, you have received it once and for all, that is at salvation, you got it. So you have it. You may not know what it is. You may not even know that you had it, but you have it. As each one has received a special gift, employ it, He says, in serving one another. What does it mean? Put it to work. We're accountable for the gifts. My responsibility is to put to work the grace gift that God has given. You're responsible for discovering what your gift or your gifts are, and you're responsible, as He says, for putting it to work. He says, employ it. Now, how are we to employ it? We are to employ it by serving others. Employ it in serving one another. It's very easy for believers to become selfish and self-centered so that me, myself, and I are our most prominent concerns. I want you to see something that's so very important that oftentimes we forget. Why does God keep telling us we're to be serving each other? Isn't God the one who meets our needs? Isn't He the one? Does not Paul say, "My God shall supply all of your needs according to His riches in glory by Christ Jesus"? Are we not taught to pray to God to meet our needs? Are we not taught to anticipate God meeting our needs? Why all this emphasis? Why did Jesus say, "I come to be among you as a servant"? Why did He say, "He that is greatest among you will be servant of all"? Well, how does God meet needs in the first place? You know, I've received a lot of messages from God out of His Word, but I've never gotten a letter from heaven that somebody brought by some angelic force. I've never seen anything fall out of heaven except rain, sleet, hail, and snow. So I've never gotten anything from up there in that fashion. You know why? That's not the way God operates. You know why He said, "Having been gifted, you are to employ your gift in serving one another"? Because, my friend, the way God meets your need is usually through some other person. Sometimes somebody that you're familiar with. Sometimes it's not. Now, that is not to say that you can't pray and God do something in your own personal life. But I'm talking about most of the needs that you and I have. God grants them. God answers them. God meets them by using somebody else. So is it any wonder He says to us, having been saved by the grace of God and indwelt by the Holy Spirit, having been gifted by the Holy Spirit to suit you perfectly, having been so gifted, now you to employ that gift, put it to work, get it in action, and the way you do that is by serving one another. Do you know that you cannot be a Spirit-filled Christian and not serve someone else? God didn't create us to be lone rangers and live on islands. He created us to be in service toward one another. That's the purpose of the gift. That's the reason He endowed you and gifted you. And when you and I stand before Him, we're going to give an account, not only for what we have, but what we did with what we have. And one of the things that we have, we have been gifted. There's something on the inside of you that is invisible that cannot be seen. Nobody else can touch it with their finger. But it's there. And what it is that invisible but powerful spiritual gift which God has endowed you with to serve someone else. If God sees this person in need, the same God sees this one over here who has been endowed and gifted and blessed with what this person needs. So what does God do? God moves that person to move into that person's life in some relationship to help meet a need. Well, my friend, when you wake up in the morning, God already has in mind the people whose life, your life, is going to cross. God already knows that having gifted you as He has, that if you fulfill His purpose for your life that day, you're going to serve someone. Now, there's a difference in serving in order to get gain and serving because you love and because you care and because it's your life. Every believer by nature is a servant. And you see, there's so many ways that you can express the gift of God's grace that is within you. Do you realize that that is a believer gifted by God's grace, utilizing the grace of God, utilizing that gift in reaching out to someone who is in need, and God knowing that you're listening and can motivate you, stir you, get your attention, you reach over that person, shake their hand, grasp that hand and say to them, "I don't know why, but I just want you to know I'm going to be praying for you." My friend, you don't know how oftentimes that's just like Jesus grasping their hand and saying to them, "I'm going to be praying for you." There's so many ways that you and I can serve each other. We don't even think about them because we're looking for some gigantic way. What is my ministry? I can tell you what your ministry is. Your ministry is loving, caring, and serving for others. But I want to know what the ministry is. That's what it is. It may manifest itself in many ways. If you're looking for some big catastrophe to happen, or you're looking for God to knock you with a bolt of lightning to get your attention, why should He do that when He says, "Hey, I'll tell you what your ministry is. It's loving and serving. And I have gifted you and equipped you to do so." You know, there's so many folks out there that are hurting. that a note from you, signed by you, a word of expression, do you understand that that mail is from God? When you write it in the name of Jesus Christ, it's as good as it's from God. Now, how does God bless us except through each other? I wonder how many people you've walked right by who desperately needed something. You didn't have time to give it. I mean, a warm handshake. Pat on the back to say, I want you to know, I know what you're going through, and I'm going to be hanging in there with you. That's just like God saying that. Have you ever been so low and somebody called you on the telephone and they said to you, I don't know why I'm calling you. I just felt God wanted me to call you and just tell you that I love you. That's like God saying I love you. Because why does He say, having been gifted, employ it. Employ it how? In serving one another. Giving ourselves away. Somebody says, well, I just give and give and nobody ever gives in return. Oh, yes, they do. My friend, God's not that kind of God. God is not the kind of God that you just give, give, give and never receive. God is going, listen, He is going to provide what you need through somebody. And you see, that's the wonderful thing about belonging to a body like this in a fellowship. That's the wonderful thing about having friends. As you and I give out to strangers, you know what happens? He sends your friend to give back to you. Whatever your gift is, He says, employ it. You don't have to have an education. You don't have to have a degree. All you have to do, my friend, is to be aware of the fact that you have a gift from God, and you employ it as the opportunity arises. What would happen in the whole body of Christ if we began to make our priority looking for ways to utilize the grace gifts that God has given to us to serve each other? Our failure to serve one another is a reflection on God. And our failure to serve one another hinders what God wants to do. Because God's method, primarily of meeting the needs of His children, is that He meets them through other people who are sensitive and aware and gives themselves away to somebody else. Let's say, for example, that you have some financial need. And you cry out to God for the finances. How many of you have ever done that and out of heaven dropped $100 bills? Nobody. But I'll tell you, you got the $100 bills you needed through somebody gifted by God, sensitive to God, aware of your need. And it was Almighty God in their human body through their finances that put that money in your hand. That's God doing it. And what I want you to see is this. That when you and I are serving other people, don't misunderstand this now. When you and I are serving other people, we're not being God. There's only one God. But we, listen, when we are serving other people, we are His vehicles. We are His tools. We are His messengers. We are His ambassadors. And having returned to the Father's right hand as Jesus did, we're all He's got. You're it. He's not going to drop $100 bills out of heaven. But He's going to speak to this one, that one, and the other one. He's not going to holler out of heaven in a loud, divine, audible voice, I'm rooting for you. But He's going to say it through somebody else. God isn't going to shake your hand physically. But He's going to shake it through somebody else's warm, blooded hand. God isn't going to put His divine, perfect arm around you. But He's going to put His arm around you with somebody else. If God smiled at you, which He does all the time, I'm sure, but you can't see it, so what good does that do? But when somebody else walks up and says, hey, just thinking about you makes me smile. What do? I'll tell you what you do. You brighten up. That's God in the human flesh. God in the human flesh exercising His grace to someone else who is in need through you because you're available. So the big question is, how available are you for God to walk in your steps, see through your eyes, work through your hands, and speak through your voice, expressions of love and grace? I want you to notice what He says in verse 8 and 9. He says, this is the spirit we ought to be expressing these in. Above all, keep fervent in your love. That is an abundance of love, reaching out, feeling what other people are feeling. fervent in love for one another, because love covers a multitude of sins. If you love somebody, what are you going to do? You're going to forgive them. If I'm loving that person, I'm going to forgive them for what they've done and go on and serve them anyway. He says, fervent in love, hospitable to one another without complaint. You see, when you and I serve each other and serve other people, whether they express gratitude or not, it's not even the issue. Whether they deserve it or not is not the issue. He says, in the spirit of hospitality and genuine fervent love, giving ourselves away to other people who are in need. That's what life is all about. Serving the living God by serving each other. So he says the attitude is that of love, the spirit of hospitality. Not complaining about what it cost you. Not complaining about the time. It's one thing to be able to give money. You know, there's some things money won't buy. Some things money can't do. When you need someone to put their loving arms around you and hold you tight for a moment and say, I just want you to know that I'm loving you in Jesus. There's no amount of money on the face of this earth that can give you the same feeling that loving, warm, godly arms can give you when you're hurting. Money can't love, but people can. You say, but if you've got money, you can do all these things. Came by love with it. Came by compassion. Came by caring. You may, my friend, be able to buy a lot of things, but what you can't buy, only God can give. And that's love and acceptance. Then the Apostle Peter says in verse 11, he sort of categorizes all these spiritual gifts into two. As each one has received a special gift, employed in serving one another as good stewards of the manifold grace of God. Now, when he says good stewards, what does he mean? He means as a steward, something has been entrusted to us that we do not own. It has been entrusted to us to oversee, to manage, to govern, to utilize in behalf of the one who gave them. That's what a steward does. And so you and I manage, we oversee, we govern, we put into practice, that is, we employ the gifts of God's grace, and one of these days we will be held accountable. And the good steward knows that. When he says a good steward, what he's referring to here is, the word means vigorously and with excellence, we serve one another. We are exercising our gifts, not half-heartedly, but to the best of our God-given ability. And we want to do it with enthusiasm and excitement, not complaining. Then Peter says, he sort of divides them into two categories in verse 11. Whoever speaks, let him speak as it were the utterances of God. Whoever serves, let him do so by the strength which God supplies. So he sort of categorizes these gifts into two. That is, those who serve others by giving of themselves in some fashion, meeting their needs, and those who serve by speaking, as he says, by speaking what? By speaking the utterances of God. That is, speaking the truth of God, speaking the word of God. We all have different roles, but those roles ought to be exercised out of our spiritual gifts by the enabling power of the Holy Spirit. And the goal of those is to serve one another. But then he says there is a higher goal than even that. And when we serve each other, here's what happens. Verse 11. Whoever speaks, let him speak as it were the utterances of God. Whoever serves, let him do so as by the strength which God supplies, so that in all things God may be glorified through Jesus Christ, to whom belongs glory and dominion forever and ever. Amen. He's simply saying that when you and I exercise our God-given gifts, God is glorified. My friend, you cannot walk in the Spirit and not be a servant. You cannot fulfill God's purpose in your life and not be a servant. You cannot glorify God and not be a servant. And God has chosen to supply the needs of the body through serving believers, and He has chosen to grow us up. This is the way God grows up the body. He grows up the body as the body employs our gifts in serving one another, thus making the whole body of Christ in unity and the supply of the need. You and I are the recipients of God's great grace, riches of His grace. To be enjoyed, yes, but then to be employed, not for ourselves, but for the good of others. And I want to challenge you to ask the Lord God to give you wisdom, to begin to make you sensitive to people around you who are in need, and not with hesitation, reservation,

0: within you that you're not quite able to identify. There'll be a sense of contentment. There'll be something about your relationship to Jesus that seems to have a little sharper edge to it. You know why? Because you're down there where the rubber meets the road. You're just living out the grace of God, which He says He has lavished upon you with great generosity. And now, Father, we thank You for loving us, being so gracious and kind and good to us. And we pray now that the Holy Spirit has taken Your simple truth, applied it to each listening heart as the need is present, giving grace to hear it, grace to apply it, grace to employ it, and the grace to enjoy it is my prayer today in Jesus' name. Amen.
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2: With a message from God's Word, here's Charles Stanley.
0: It's interesting that our adversities in life are God's universities to teach us some principles that we'll never learn any other way. We'll never learn as long as there's ease, comfort, and pleasure, and everything is going our way. And when Peter wrote this first epistle, he knew, or at least had a great idea of what was coming. He knew that persecution was coming, and so what he was doing is he was trying to instruct those believers that when it comes, they'll know how to respond. They'll know how to act. And the primary thing he was concerned about was that their personal testimony be without blemish, that their conduct and reactions would be such that when persecuted, when criticized, that their good conduct would win even their enemies. And so in the third chapter of 1 Peter, this is where we begin tonight, he says, beginning in the 13th verse, "And who is there to harm you if you prove zealous for what is good? But even if you should suffer for the sake of righteousness, you are blessed. And do not fear their intimidation, and do not be troubled, but sanctify Christ as Lord in your hearts, always being ready to make a defense to everyone who asks you to give an account for the hope that is in you, yet with gentleness and reverence. And keep a good conscience, so that in the thing in which you are slandered, those who reviled your good behavior in Christ may be put to shame. For it is better, if God should will it so, that you suffer for doing what is right rather than for doing what is wrong." Now, I want us to look at this passage, and I want us to see two very important things here. And the first one is this, and that is the possibility of suffering for doing what is right. And that's really what he's referring to here. Notice what he says, "And who is there to harm you if you prove zealous for what is good?" And verse 14, "But even if you should suffer," which in the Greek is an optative mood, which means something that is not necessarily going on now, but there is the possibility of it happening. And what he's referring to is the coming persecution that they're going to have to face. And so, when believers are under assault, how should they respond? And so he says, first of all here, the possibility of suffering for doing what is right. Look in verse 13. "And who is there to harm you if you prove zealous for what is good?" Now, the word zealous here is where we get our word what? Zeal. And the word zealot. The zealots in those days were those politically minded Jews who were willing to do anything to free their nation from Roman rule. Murder, anything, you name it. They were committed countrymen who loved their country and who were willing to do anything. They were revolutionaries, anything to rid them of it. What he's saying here is, "And who is there to harm you if you prove zealous for what is good?" Now, God's people not to be revolutionaries in that way, but we are to be zealous for things that are good and zealous for the Lord's work. And the truth is, if you'll think about all that God has promised to be in us, all that God has promised us, and all that we are in Him, isn't it amazing that some people are so apathetic and so indifferent and somehow so absolutely lazy about the things of God? When he says we're to be zealous for the work of God, that is, we're to be enthusiastic about it, committed to it, engaged in it. When many, many people who attend church are not zealous for the Lord's work, they just attend church and hope that they'll enjoy a sermon or get a little something.

something that may help them. But he says, and who is there to harm you if you prove zealous for what is good? So let me ask you something. What is it that you are genuinely excited about tonight? What is it that you are genuinely excited about, committed to, involved in, other than and something bigger than yourself? Most people, the biggest thing that they're concerned about is the big I. But a Christian should be committed to, zealous for, involved in that which is bigger than himself or bigger than herself. We are a part of a cause, a part of the kingdom of God, and our ministry is to evangelize the world of our day. You can't get anything any bigger than the world. And he gave all of us a great commission. He says, we're to be zealous for those things that are good. And then he asked the question, who is there to harm you if you prove zealous of what is good? Now, what he's simply saying here is that your suffering is going to be limited. When he says, who is there to harm you if you prove zealous for what is good? When he says harm, surely you and I can be harmed, but not harmed ultimately. We are going to be ultimately protected from anything anybody can do. That is, they can touch our body, but one thing they cannot do, they can't mess around with our spirit. The Bible says we sit in the heavenlies in Christ Jesus. The physical body may suffer harm, but he says, who is there? Who is there to harm you, that is, to do you permanent harm, if you prove to be zealous for the work of God? Did he not just finish saying in the verses before, for the eyes of the Lord are upon the righteous, his ears attend to their prayers, but the face of the Lord is against those who do evil? So no matter what may happen to us, ultimately nobody can harm your spirit, because you have been born again by the Holy Spirit. And your spirit and God's spirit have been joined together, and now we are one. So he says, this suffering, whatever it's going to be limited. And does he not say, for example, in the 34th Psalm, the Psalm we are most familiar with, he says, the angel of the Lord does what? The angel of the Lord is encamping about. That is, he is has surrounded every single one of us, so that the only thing that can touch you and me is only that which God allows. Now, somebody else may think that, well, who cares about your belief in God? Nobody can touch the believer apart from the permissive will of Almighty God. And so he moves on to the second verse, or the 14th verse, to say, but even if you should, he's not saying that you won't ever. He says, no one can harm you ultimately. No one can destroy you. You belong to God. And even if God should allow, listen, even if you should suffer for the sake of righteousness, which is his way of saying it's possible, it may come. And he knew that they were going to suffer because of their faith. He says, even if you do, here's what I want you to notice. Even if you do, he says, you're blessed. Now, how many of you have ever suffered, that is, you've ever been persecuted, ever criticized, ever ridiculed, ever insulted because you were doing the right thing? The Bible says, beware if the world speak well of you. Those who live godly in Christ Jesus shall suffer persecution. You mean nobody's ever insulted you? Nobody's ever criticized you? Nobody's ever ridiculed you? Nobody's ever, you know, you've lived such a sweet life and acceptable to everybody, nobody ever has? That's strange. We live in a pagan, ungodly world that hates God. Now listen to what he says. Even if you should suffer for the sake of righteousness, he says you're blessed. Now how in the world can you be blessed while you're bleeding? How can you be blessed while you're being persecuted? Well, there are several ways. First of all, whenever God, in his permissive will, opens the door and allows some form of suffering or hurt to come, God does it for one of several reasons. Sometimes it's because he knows that is exactly what we need to teach us, a principle that he is committed that we learn. And so he allows us to be persecuted in some form or fashion. Sometimes it is to burn, that is, to burn the dross out of us, to get our attention and to so work in our life that we recognize, that we find ourselves driven to God. Sometimes he sees us drifting, and it's criticism and persecution and all kinds of insults and things that are not right. I mean, they're wrong in what they're saying, but it drives us back to God, forces us back to him, to rely upon him and recognize how deeply we need him. But sometimes when he says we are blessed, God knows that's one of the finest ways in the world to grow us up

0: Because what does persecution and hardship and heartache do? But it forces us on our knees to cry out to God. And we begin to grow in ways that we're not going to grow any other way. And then also we are blessed in our persecution and our suffering sometimes because God will allow us to go through some form of difficulty, heartache, and persecution, and He turns right around up on this side and gives us something. It's as if He just sort of balances it off. Now, it's not that God's paying you off for suffering. It is God in His loving kindness and goodness and mercy, knowing that you're going through difficulty, what does He do? He just balances it off with some form of goodness and love and mercy. It may be something material. It may be some relationship. I don't know what it may be. But God has the most beautiful way of balancing off our hurts with those things that will bring happiness and joy and peace in our life. And does He not say in the Sermon on the Mount, and you know these verses by heart, blessed are ye, that is, happy. Now, sometimes we don't believe that. He says, happy are you. Now, listen to what He says. Happy, blessed are those who have been persecuted for righteousness, for theirs is the kingdom of heaven. Blessed are you, what? When men cast insults at you, persecute you, say all kinds of evil against you falsely on account of me. He says, rejoice and be glad. For your reward in heaven is great. And so they persecuted the prophets which were before you. He says, when folks start giving you a hard time, say, praise the Lord. Now, what do? We get to moaning and groaning and complaining and blaming. He says, great is your reward in heaven. Now, you think the way we operate and the way we respond sometime, we're not getting anything. God says, when you and I respond to persecution properly, what happens? He says, we're going to be blessed. So He says here, even if you should suffer for the sake of righteousness, you are blessed. You know what our biggest problem is? Our biggest problem is getting the right perspective on our circumstance. That is, no matter what's going on in your life, if you get the right perspective, it is amazing. No matter how painful and how the blood may be flowing, there's something about it that gives you this overwhelming sense of confidence. What is it? It is the presence of God that no matter what He allows into your life, He's allowing it for a purpose. Now, we don't like that, do we? We say, oh, God, we won't ever... You see, the whole idea of name it, claim it, change it, joy, peace, happiness, no suffering, no sickness, no heartache, no trouble. Friends, you can't find any of that in the Bible. It's not in there. Blessed are ye when men shall persecute you and do all manner of evil against you falsely for my sake. Great, He says, is your reward in heaven. He says, so even if you're persecuted, even if you are, He says, here's what you can expect. He says, you can expect to be blessed. Now, you go to work tomorrow morning, and I mean somebody gives you a terrible time. I mean, they just let you have it. What are you going to do? Let them have it back? You say, well, I feel like it. God understands that. God isn't up in heaven checking you out to see, I'm going to check Him out to see how He feels. No, He's checking you out to see how you respond. But you see, believers, this is the whole book, here's what Peter's saying. I want you to respond in the correct fashion when you find yourself being insulted, gossiped about, criticized, castigated, insulted, you name it. No matter what happens, no matter what the criticism is, He says you're to respond the proper fashion. He says, even if you should suffer for righteousness' sake, so what? You're blessed. Then He says, here is the way we ought to respond. The attitude is one of zealously serving the Lord Jesus Christ, knowing that persecution will come and can come. The possibility of it's always there. But He says, here's how we're to respond when it comes. Now listen. Do not fear their intimidation and do not be troubled. Don't be disturbed or shaken. Listen, or shaken, because did He not say, the eyes of the Lord are upon the righteous. His ears attend to their prayers. The face of the Lord is against those who do evil. He says our response is to be one of fearlessness and not being intimidated. You see, you and I as believers obeying God don't have to be intimidated by anybody because of who you are and your relationship to the Lord Jesus Christ. He says we're to be fearless. Now, what does a believer have to fear if first of all, ultimately you cannot be harmed physically We may suffer some things, but ultimately nobody can touch our spirit. What is it we're to fear? Losing something? Well, if we've already given it to God, it's His business to protect it. And besides that, does He not say, inasmuch as you've done it unto one of the least of these, my brethren, you've done it unto me. Anybody who harms you, God says it is on the same level of harming the person of the Lord Jesus Christ. Same level. He says, if you've done it to one of these who are mine, you've done it to me. Now, my friend, that ought to say something to us the way we treat each other likewise. Not only how your enemies may treat you, but how we treat each other. The way we treat each other, he says, the way you treat the other person, they're one of mine, he says, it's like you're doing it to me. So he says, we're to be fearless and unintimidated, that is, unshaken by anything that we may have to face. Now, how is it that you and I can face some things that are very, very difficult, unintimidated, and fearlessly? And here's what he says, verse 15. This is the way it happens. Sanctify Christ as Lord in your hearts. What in the world does he mean by that? Is it not true that we're the ones who ought to be being sanctified? We're the ones who are set apart for him and unto him. When he says, be fearless and unintimidated, sanctify the Lord Jesus Christ in your heart, here's what he's saying. He's saying that our devotion, that is, that Jesus Christ should have such preeminence in our life, and our devotion to him should have such intensity that we will respond to difficulty with fearlessness, unshaken, confident, and bold. Why? Because our faith is in the Lord Jesus Christ, who is Lord of our life. And so our perspective is that no matter what touches us has to get His permission. If He gives the permission, then whatever's coming has to be for our good, because God is committed. Listen, God is committed to turning every single thing that happens in the life of the believer. He's going to turn it to good. We just have to cooperate with His doing just that. A very lovely young lady walked into the office and asked if she could just speak to me just for a moment. She says, I just, please let me express my appreciation. So I said, fine. So we chatted a few moments, and here's what she said. She said, I just want to tell you how God has worked in my life and saved me, going through a nervous breakdown and all the things that she was going through. And she began to watch our program, and God began to work in her life. She says, I want to tell you how God ministered to my life. She was in a exercise class one evening. Two men broke in with guns, harmed them, raped her, tied her up, left her tied up with wire for 2 hours. She says, I was a very intellectual person who did not need God and thought church was a waste of time. She says, but as I lay there, for the first time in my life, I began to cry out to God. She says, I told God, God, if you'll get me through this, I'll give you my life. Well, she got through it. She lost the job because she had a nervous breakdown over it all. But as soon as it happened, in her desperation, those moments, no time for God, but she made him a promise, the next Sunday she turned on the television. And she got our program. And God began to speak to her heart. And she said, I just have to tell you, it brought me through the deepest, darkest valley of my life. She said, every Sunday got encouraged. She says, every Sunday I heard you say that God loves me. And He accepts me just the way I am, and He'll bring me through, and He'll keep on loving me no matter what. We don't always understand why God allows what He allows. One thing about it, God Almighty, Jehovah God, always expresses love and always reaches down, and if we're willing, He will bring something marvelously good out of the most difficult, trying, hard times that you and I face. So he says here, even if you should suffer for the sake of righteousness, you're blessed. Don't be fearful or intimidated. Do not be troubled. Sanctify Christ as Lord in your hearts. That is, when He is the Lord of our life, and we understand, listen now, when we understand that He is Lord of our life, and we understand our intimacy with Him, then we know that whatever He's allowing, God is expressing love, it's going to be good, and in the outcome, we're going to be better off for it. What a tremendous testimony this young lady has of the grace of God, the goodness of God, the love of God to bring her through the difficulty. And then he says, now, in our action, not only are we to sanctify the Lord Jesus Christ. But he says, always being ready to make a defense to everyone who asks you to give a reason or an account for the hope that is in you. When he says, always being ready to make a defense, and that word in the Greek is apologia, from which we get our word apology, and then apologetics, which is the area of theology of the defense of our belief, of the persuasion of why we believe what we believe and defending that. He says, always be ready. That is, if you're going to be ready for troublesome times, one of the ways you get ready is to be, listen, to be ready to give two things. To be ready, first of all, to give a clear statement of your faith, and secondly, to keep a clear conscience. So first of all, to have a clear statement of what you believe. If somebody walked up to you tonight and said, would you tell me what you believe about Jesus Christ, and would you explain to me why you believe that? Could you give them a clear statement of why you placed your trust in Jesus Christ? Why, at some point in your life, you surrendered your life to Christ? Could you give them a clear statement? Could you say to them, suppose they said to you, but why don't you just believe in God? Why all this Jesus bit? Could you explain to them the absolute necessity of the sacrificial, all-sufficient, atoning death of Jesus Christ? And you know, I say those same words just about every Sunday for a very specific reason. Would you be sort of double-tongued and find yourself a little fearful and intimidated if somebody said to you, I want you to tell me, why do you believe in Jesus Christ? If somebody says, there's nothing to this guy, he's just another one of those fellows who came through, deceived a bunch of folks, what would you say? Now, there is a tragedy that goes on in the body of Christ, and that is that men and women could sit in church pews Sunday after Sunday, week after week, month after month, year after year, decade after decade, 40, 50, 60 years, and cannot defend their faith in Jesus Christ. And see, you see, when suffering comes, of all the times we need to be ready to give an account, that's the time. And I want to tell you, brother, it's coming. It's not going to come 20 years from now. It's on its way. It's already here, but it's going to intensify in a fashion that most of us never dreamed of. Now, the believers better get ready. If somebody should say to you tonight, you walk out of this building and some fellow in the parking lot said, hey, you know, I didn't come in that night and I don't know what all this is up to, but my life is about over and I wonder if there is any hope at all. What would you say to them? Listen to how Peter put this. He says, now always being ready to make a defense to everyone who asks you to give an account for the hope that is in you. If somebody handed you a pocket New Testament and said, hey, I believe I'm going to hell, according to what I can tell. Would you take this and show me how I can get to heaven? Would you know where to turn? Now, I want to tell you something. I really believe that God's heart must be deeply, deeply grieved when he looks down in any body, any fellowship, and sees folks who've been there 10, 20, 30, 40, 50 years, whose life is wrapped up primarily in buildings and not God. And I hate to tell you this, but that's the truth. A lot of folks, they said, that's my church. You know what they're talking about? Brick and mortar. That's my church. I've been a member of this church for 40 years, and I guess I'll die there. No concept of an intimate relationship to Jesus Christ. No defense of their faith. Not interested in telling anybody, just interested in warming the pew on Sunday morning. I'll tell you what will unsettle that kind of pew sitting, brother. It's a good case of persecution. When persecution comes, you get up off your seat and stand up. Cowards run, and saints who love God are willing to stand. And Peter says, it's coming. It wasn't there yet when he was writing. He says, but it's coming. And he says, you and I have the responsibility of always being ready. Ready to give a reason. Give an account for the hope. Or a good word just as good is the faith that's within us, because that's what our hope is built upon, our faith. Ready to give a reason for the faith that's in you. Could you do that? Let's be honest. Could you do that? If somebody said to you, hey, I don't know whether I'm saved or not, could you help me? If I just reached that one Sunday morning and said, sir, lady, would you two come and be counselors? Both of these folks want to be saved. Would you say, Oh, no, not me, not me. Or would you say, yes, sir, Pastor, I'll be right there. Now, the truth is, God gave you the message to believe and to practice, but also to share. Ask somebody to teach a Sunday school lesson, oh, I couldn't do that. Give a testimony, oh, I couldn't do that. Why not? If you've been saved by the grace of God, you mean you've been saved by the grace of God and you can't tell anybody? The truth is you can, and I'm not going to do this, so relax. Don't get upset now. If I said to this brother in the front row, sir, come up and give me a 3-minute testimony of what Jesus Christ means to you. The truth is, if you're saved, you could. Now, I didn't say you wouldn't be afraid. It's okay. But you could. Now, if you could, why don't you? You afraid what somebody's going to say? Who cares? You afraid you're going to mess up? How are you going to mess up what God's done in your life? That's just your way of telling it. You see, our excuses and our fears are unfounded. If you've been saved by the grace of God, you ought to be able to tell somebody. If not, then listen, you ought to run down to church tomorrow morning and ask one of the pastors, would you please explain to me how to tell somebody how to be saved? Peter says, not as a suggestion, he says, every single one of us should be ready, prepared to make a defense for our faith. Now, one thing I'll have to admit, the one thing sort of gets to me every once in a while when somebody says, well, you know, I've been a Christian about 40 years, but, you know, I just never have understood the Bible. 40 years? Well, you know, I never have read the Bible much. 40 years and never have read much, the greatest book ever given to mankind. Just never have read it much. Therefore, Pastor, don't call on me. He says that you're to be ready. Now, why? Because when persecution comes, more people want to know the reason for your hope than ever before. Now, listen to me carefully. If you walked into the hospital of one of your loved ones who was dying and asked you the question, maybe dying of cancer or anything, and asked you, is there any hope beyond the grave? What would you tell them? And if they said, well, how can I have that hope? Would you know what to say? Did you know, my friend, there are a lot of pastors who would not know what to say? You know why? Because they have cut out so much of this as erroneous and myth and fable. They don't have anything to say when they stand by the deathbed. They cannot offer any hope. No hope. Friend, when all hell breaks loose, and I'm telling you, it's gonna break loose, we who have hope within us, of all people, we need to be ready, fully prepared to be able to give to anybody, everybody, anywhere, everywhere, a reason for the hope that is living and abiding within us. Then he says the second thing is to keep a clear conscience. And keep a good conscience. Why? So that in the thing in which you are slandered about, those who revile your good behavior in Christ may be put to shame. Not put to shame because you out-argue them, but put to shame by what? By an impeccable Christian life which they cannot argue about. And somebody says, a saint is someone whose life makes it easier to believe in God. A clear statement of what you believe and a clear conscience to back it up. That's pretty simple, isn't it? A clear statement of what you believe and a clear conscience to back it up. For our life speaks much louder than the message of our lips. And you and I need to be prepared to give a reason for the hope that is within us. Listen. In the spirit, he says, of gentleness and reverence. Not with criticism, not I told you so, not you should have, not you ought to, but in the spirit of gentleness and in the fear of God. Do you know how to make a clear statement of what you believe and why? Do you fumble with it? I'm telling you tonight, you better get ready. Not simply to defend yourself, but to be able to give a message of hope. Because there are going to be many parents and many children, many loved ones, who are going to be standing beside bedsides, needing to be able to explain how to have hope through the person of Jesus Christ. And when our life matches the message of our lips, those who have criticized us, insulted us, made derogatory statements, lived independently of God, had no time for us, will become the best friend they ever had. He says, now if you're going to suffer, be sure you're suffering for what's good, not what's evil. Listen. Keep a good conscience so that in the thing in which you have slandered those who revile your behavior in Christ may be put to shame. For it's better if God should will it so, that is, if He allows it, that you suffer for doing what is right rather than doing what is wrong. Now I want you to go home tonight. I want you to think about this before you go to bed. God, can I make a clear statement of what I believe? And Lord, to the folks who know me, will my life back up my message? Will my manner of living back up the message that I'm sharing? You and I need to be ready with a clear message of why we have hope beyond this life. And be able to explain that the death of Jesus on the cross paid for their sins. And if you're willing to accept the Lord Jesus Christ as your personal Savior, by faith in the testimony of His Word, He will forgive you of your sins. He will accept you. He will save you. He will make you His own. And He'll take you home to heaven when you die. Father, I pray tonight in Jesus' name that You'll sink this simple truth into every one of our hearts. And all of us who have the blessed hope of the Lord Jesus Christ, our eternal, never-dying Savior, all-sufficient Christ, as our very life, we want to be able to give a clear statement backed by a clean conscience. And my prayer for somebody here tonight who's unsaved, that this very night they'd be willing to confess their sins and be willing to receive Jesus Christ as their Savior is my prayer in the Savior's name. Amen.
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0: That which God intended for the first man and woman, God purposed for all of mankind. And that is simply this, that man would live in submission to God, having all of his needs met, his life full of joy and peace and confidence and assurance, and man fulfilling God's purpose for his life. But something drastic happened. And whatever it was that happened, according to the Scripture, the Bible says that Adam and Eve lost everything that God had provided for them. And as a result of that, all of us have suffered. And sometimes in our attitude about sin and about the things that are going on about us, today we sort of joke about sin. We say, well, what did the preacher preach on? All he preached on sin. Was he for it or against it? Well, I'm telling you, I'm against it. Every believer ought to be against it. But we joke about it. And we live in a society where sin has become more and more rampant, where sin is more and more open, and as the body of Christ becomes weaker and weaker, the whole spirit of sin is becoming bolder and bolder and more bold. That is, there's something happening in our society. Would you not agree that 20 years ago or 25 years ago, there's some things that you and I would have branded as absolute sin against God? Today we say, well, I guess that's just the way things are. There are some four-letter words on automobile bumpers that are nasty, dirty, filthy, and evil, and should be taken off the highway. It is amazing to me that our society has degenerated to the point that we allow that as an expression of freedom. I'm absolutely amazed at the so-called freedom of expression of evil and filth, absolute filth, that goes on in our society. Hadn't always been that way. There was a time when if a man used a profane word, everybody looked. And now men can use most anything and nobody pays any attention to it. Now, what's even worse is this, that the women have become just about as filthy mouthed as the men. And ladies, I want to tell you why the men are so free with theirs. Because they've heard enough of it from you that they have lost respect for you. When there was a time, they would have said, oh, excuse me, ma'am, but no longer. Because too many women are using the same four-letter words in their business, in their social life, in the restaurants. You can take your family to a nice restaurant, about two tables over. They're saying words you don't want to hear. You don't want your family to hear. That's what we call a free society. The truth is that sin has gained the upper hand. And as the body of Christ has become more and more fearful to stand, more and more apathetic, the very nature of sin itself is that it rises when there is no resistance. And we're living in a society where the resistance to that which is evil is becoming less and less, and therefore evil is taking over. I don't have to tell you that with every decade, this nation is becoming more and more degenerate. And all you have to do is listen to the language, watch the actions, and look at what we are rationalizing as freedom and expressing as a normal, natural way of life. And that everybody now has the right to do what is right in their own eyes, which was the theme of the years in which God sent the nation of Israel into its darkest hour. Where did all this come from when God created Adam and Eve, man and woman, such a beautiful garden as the Garden of Eden with everything they'd ever need? How did it all start? How do we get into this mess to begin with? Where did it all come from? Well, sin, my friend, is not something to laugh about. For there's not one verse of Scripture in this Bible where God ever says anything about laughing about sin, joking about it, or saying anything frivolous about it. And I want to show you in Romans chapter 5, if you'll turn there for a moment, to verse 12. I want to give you a moment to find that verse because I want you to hear what he's saying. Verse 12 of Romans chapter 5. Therefore, just as through one man sin entered into the world, and death through sin, that is, it accompanied sin, it followed sin, and so death spread to all men because all sinned. Now, what I want to talk about in this message is this simple theme. What is the truth about sin? Well, I could give you lots of illustrations of how people have sinned against God and what happened to them, and most people's response to that would be, well, that's just what happened to them. That was their tough luck. That was an exception. They just had a hard time. I want us to understand what God says about sin. I want us to understand what the principles are. Not simply what somebody's experienced, but what does God say about the nature of sin? So I want to begin with its origin. Where did sin begin? Sin did not begin in the Garden of Eden. Sin began in heaven. In Ezekiel and in Isaiah, God tells us very clearly that a very powerful angel with a very responsible position made a decision. And this was Satan's decision. Because in this confession of Satan, here is the heart and core of all sin. Sin, in essence, is the spirit of independence. I will do what I choose to do in spite of what God says. I will act the way I want to act. I will get my needs met when and where and however I want to, in spite of what God thinks. And so here is the first confession of sin. Here is where it all began. I will ascend to heaven. I will raise my throne above the stars of God. I will sit on the Mount of Assembly in the recesses of the north. I will ascend above the heights of the clouds. I will make myself like the Most High. That is the reason Satan is a fallen angel, because he chose to act independent of God, to be equal with God or superior to God. All sin begins today where it began in heaven with Satan when you and I say, I will. I will meet my needs. I will do what I choose. I will be free of all restraints. I will do what I please to do. That's where sin began. Now, on earth, as Satan was cast down, it began in the Garden of Eden with Adam and Eve. Listen, God's first woman was sin's first victim. Satan came to her and he said, you want to taste something that's really scrumptious? You want to appreciate real beauty? You want to have knowledge equal to that of God? God's keeping something from you. Then all you have to do is take a bite. That is, all you have to do is act independent of the law of God, which says, of all the trees of the garden, you are free and welcome to eat. But of the tree of knowledge, which is in the midst of the garden, you shall not eat of it, for in the day that you do, ye shall surely die. Now think about this. Adam and Eve had it all. There was not anything that they needed that they did not have. There was not anything their heart desired that God had not already provided. But instead of waiting upon God and choosing His way, Eve acted independently of God. Chose to gain knowledge independent of God, to satisfy her appetite independent of God, and to satisfy her desire for beauty independent of God. And what happened? She lost it all. The nature of sin is this. Act independently of God and ultimately lose it all. Now, the world doesn't believe that. Eve, for example, offered to Adam and Adam sinned. And so we have Satan falling in heaven, Satan in the Garden of Eden, Satan tempting Eve, and then Eve offering to Adam. And when Adam sinned against God, something happened to God's whole big plan for humanity. And what is it that happened? Well, that's what Romans chapter 5 and verse 12 is all about, because it is the most descriptive and comprehensive view of the whole problem of sin. Listen, therefore, just as through one man, who is that man? Adam. Sin, that is the very principle of sin, entered into the world. And death through sin. And so death spread to all men because all have sinned. Here's what happened. When Adam, who was the father of the whole human race. Now let me explain what I mean by that. Today, your children were, before they were born, in you. Before you were born, you were in your parents. If we traced our origin back far enough, we'd have to trace it all the way back to Adam, because in Adam, who was the father of the whole human race was there potentially. And as Adam and Eve gave birth to children, and their children all the way up to today, all of us were in our parents. So that all of the whole human race was ultimately in Adam. When you poison the head fountain of the stream, all the rest of the water is poisoned. So that today the whole human race has been poisoned by sin. Why have we sinned? Because we came into the world with a nature towards sinning. This is why the 3- and 4-year-old, when you say, do not touch that or I will spank you good fashion, you turn around and walk off, and he looks, and everything in him, can you see it? That little 3-year-old, everything in him says, I'm going to touch it or die. Now, he doesn't know why he feels that. And maybe on the inside of him, there's that feeling, I don't want to, but I want to. And sometime when you say, you must not, you cannot, you will not, There's something in that little four-year-old that rises up and says, the same thing Satan says, I will. Now, he doesn't understand it, so where did it come from? You can trace it all the way back to Adam. And the problem is, all of us have had that problem. And that is, we came into the world with the nature bent away from God. Sinning is natural and normal for the unbeliever. That's where it all originated. But what is the nature of this thing we call sin? We joke about it. We laugh about it. We rationalize it. We accept it as a way of life. We tolerate things in our lives that we know absolutely are against God. Well, sin is rebellion against God. Well, which sin? Well, all sin. If God says a thing is sin, it's sin. And for us to indulge in that in any fashion to get our needs met for any motivation is an act of rebellion against God. Now think about this. Whenever you and I choose to sin against God, what we are saying is, Lord, I know better than you about this at this moment, at this time, in these circumstances in my life, therefore I will. Who among us is as smart as God? Who among us knows himself or herself better than God knows? Not a one of us. And yet we act as if we do. You see, sin is an act of transgression. It does not, you can't break the law of God. You may break yourself over the law of God, but you can't break the law of God. We say breaking the law. We violate the law. You can't change the law of God. Sin is a transgression. That is, here's the line that God has drawn, and I choose deliberately to step beyond that line. I've transgressed the law, crossed the boundary. It is falling short. It is failing to be what God requires of us. But ultimately, it is an act of independent rebellion against God. No matter what the sin may be, whether it is stealing, lying, cheating, murder, adultery, or gossip, it doesn't make any difference what it is. It is still sinning against God. It is acting in rebellion against God. Now, we wonder why the church is weak. We wonder why God's people aren't on the move and things aren't happening in our society the way we want to. Is it because of Satan, or is it because we've tolerated so much sin in our life that the power that comes through purity is absent? Because we've joked about it. We rationalize it. But the Bible says that sin is rebellion against God. Now, I want you to turn, if you will, to 1 John chapter 1 for a moment. And let's distinguish something here. In 1 John chapter 1, most of us know what verse 9 says, but I want us to read verses 8, 9, and 10. Because these three verses are very important, and I want you to see a distinction here between something. Verse 8 says, if we say that we have no what? S-I-N, sin. If we say that we have no sin, we're deceiving ourselves. And the truth is not in us. If we confess our what? S-I-N-S, sins, he's faithful and just to forgive us our sins and to cleanse us from all unrighteousness. If we say that we have not sinned, S-I-N-N-E-D, we're deceiving ourselves. The truth is not in us. He says we're making God a liar. Now, notice what he says in verse 8. If we say we have no sin, the unbeliever has an old sin nature with which he or she was born. There it is. It is the culprit. It is the root that springs forth all of this fruit, these different manifestations, these different types of fruits, which may be any type of sin that a person commits. But the root problem is not S-I-N-S, but S-I-N for the unbeliever, an old sin nature, that is the problem. Now, here's what I want you to see. There are people who are able to stop sinning, that is, stop committing certain acts of sin, who are not even believers. I've met people who decided they were going to stop their drinking without God, and they stopped. They did have the determination and the will to stop drinking, even though they're unsaved. And that could be true in many areas. But here's the one thing they're absolutely helpless in dealing with. They may be able to deal with a S-I-N, a manifestation, an expression of fruit, but they're absolutely, totally helpless in dealing with the old sin nature, which is the culprit. And so they may deal with it for a while, and then something begins to happen. Or they may stop some sins, S-I-N-S, for a lifetime if it's something that disturbs them enough. But they've still not dealt with the culprit, with the whole issue of independence from God, which is the old sin nature. Now, when a person becomes a believer, something happens. I want you to turn, if you will, to 2 Peter for just a moment. Just back one book. 2 Peter chapter 1. When you and I were saved, a lot of things happened to us that we never even felt. In fact, we didn't even know it happened. Nobody told us maybe, and therefore it was years before we discovered what happened. When you receive the Lord Jesus Christ as your Savior, 2 Peter chapter 1 says, God did something about your nature. Verse 4. For by these He has granted to us His precious and magnificent promises. Why? In order that by them you might become partakers of the divine nature, God's nature, having escaped the corruption that is in the world by lust. When you became a believer, what happened? The Lord Jesus Christ, through the power of the Holy Spirit, came into your life, and you will never be what you were. Your nature can never be the same. Now you become a partaker of divine nature. What makes you a believer is the fact that you are indwelt by the very nature of God. Now, does that mean that there is nothing of sin left in you? Paul called it, in the 7th chapter of Romans, the principle of sin still remaining. How do you define the principle of sin? It is not the same old nature that you were born with, because you have been now born again by the Spirit of God into the body of Christ. Now you are indwelt by the presence of the Lord Jesus Christ, so you can't ever be what you are. Somebody says, but what about, and we name all these people who've lived a certain way, and then what happened to them? Most of them weren't saved. I'm not saying that you can't sin against God and still be saved. But the truth is, there are many people who say they're saved who are just as lost as they can be. They've been to church, baptized, poured, sprinkled on, you name it, they've done it. They're just as lost as they can be. They confessed some sins, stopped doing some things, but have never dealt with a real basic problem, which is the old sin nature. You've got to be redeemed. You must be born again. You must become a partaker of the divine nature. That's what separates us from the unbeliever. We have the nature of God within us. That's what is the source of the desire to be obedient to God and walk holy before Him. Paul said it's an old sin principle. He didn't define it, so therefore don't ask me to. Except that all of us know, those of us who know we're redeemed and saved by the grace of God, there is within us at times something we have to wrestle with. What is it? He says, the principle of sin within me. Paul says, I want to do this, and I find myself doing this. So because we live in a world that is ungodly, amidst the powers, satanic powers that are ungodly, and still there remains, as long as we're in this fleshly body, a principle of sin, which now we have the power through the indwelling presence of the Holy Spirit. Now we have the power to overcome sin. Before that, we could not. We could make some changes, but we couldn't overcome the power of sin in our life. And so even though a person may stop doing several things, sin still dominates their life. Because you see, they don't stop these things because they love God. They stop them because the doctor said, hey, you're going to die in 6 months if you don't stop this. That's motivation. And so they're able to stop a few things or one or two things in life. But they've never dealt with a basic problem, which is the problem of S-I-N. This is why, my lost friend, you can clean up a lot of things in your life. But if you don't deal with the sin principle, and if you don't deal with the old sin nature, which you cannot deal with, God must deal with that in His redemption through His blood in the new birth. You're just as lost as you'll ever be and will always be that way. Because you see, it's not acts of sin that makes a person lost. They come into the world with a nature been against God, independent of God. And what Peter is referring to here is this new nature we have. What Paul is referring to here is he is explaining for us the truth about sin. That is, it came through Adam. We all came into the world with it. And unless we're redeemed with the grace of God and born again, we will be enslaved by the nature of sin and stand before God having to give an account for life wasted because we refuse the grace of God and the goodness of God and the forgiveness of God. Now, when You and I look at the nature of sin. It's very evident in the Scriptures, several things. First of all, the Bible says that sin blinds us. Sin blinds us. That's why the homosexual says, but I was born this way. This is just the way I am. This is the way God made me. That is the blindness of sin. Does he not say in 2 Corinthians chapter 4, 1 Corinthians chapter 2, for example, the lost person, the natural man, does not understand the things of God. He's blind. He can't see them. Because he has an old sin nature, you don't expect him to be able to discern and perceive and understand what only the Spirit of God can reveal when he's rejected the Spirit of God. The Bible says that sin blinds the mind. And blinding the mind, it separates man. And separated man is materialistic, and separated man is rationalistic. And therefore, when man chooses to live in sin and reject the Lord Jesus Christ, what does he do? He spends his time or her time gaining, grabbing, possessing, securing, experiencing. What is he doing? Remember this carefully. The lost man spends his life, the lost woman spends her life trying to regain personally everything Adam and Eve lost for us in the Garden of Eden. They had it all and lost it. And so man, rejecting God's way, independently, determined to do it his own way, is trying in his own power to gain the peace, the joy, the happiness, the experience, the possession, the status, you name it. All that has been lost, he's trying to gain in his own power. And I'm going to tell you, it is an absolutely hopeless, futile experience. You cannot gain it. Man's blind. And so he goes on in his endless search, trying to gain, trying to possess, trying to climb the ladder, wanting recognition, everything, trying to do what? Fulfill something inside of him or her that drives them and drives them and drives them. What is it? What it is the Spirit of God reaching into that life and convicting and trying to make aware that their need is of God and turning that off. They try that much harder, that much more determined to make life complete. You can't complete something when God and God alone holds the final piece of the puzzle. And everything man attempts is going to be futile. And he's blind, so he just goes on. It blinds his mind. What does the Scripture say? It defiles his heart. In Jeremiah, the heart is deceitful above all things and desperately wicked or desperately sick. We look at our society and, you know, intelligent men and women know better than what we are doing to this country. They must know better. But when you are blind to the truth and your heart is defiled and deceitful and desperately wicked, what does man do? When he steps out of dependence upon God, the first thing he does is he becomes outrageously greedy and selfish and attempts to satisfy something in the human heart which he cannot satisfy. Sin blinds. That's why our society is in the mess it's in. Sin defiles the human heart. That's why we live in a very perverted society. And it perverts the will. You look in every area of our life, politics, science, education, religion, you name it. And what is man doing? But making distorted decisions. And we Christians look and we think, hey, anybody knows better than that. Can't you see the truth? No, they cannot. Blinded, not having the Spirit of God to give them guidance, they're just acting out what comes naturally. But here is the tragedy. I'm going to say this about three or four more times before this message is over. The tragedy is that we who are believers have become so weak and wishy-washy and don't have the courage we ought to have, that as we get weaker and weaker, sin rises and becomes stronger and stronger in the society. That's why they feel so free even now to express the lewd, evil, wicked, vile filth that they're expressing all over us, because they don't feel the conviction they once felt. They're not stunned by believers in their presence anymore. Is it because we're too much like them? Is it because, like the frog in the cool water that's warmed degree by degree until finally it's boiling? Have we been so hoodwinked by sin that now we've said, well,
3: That's the way it is.
0: And are we indulging in, partaking of, participating in? And has our conscience been so dulled by having heard it for so long and seen it so long and been in the midst of it so long? Has our

is absolutely a violation of the Word of God. I think to myself, what has happened? What is happening? And I think all of us need to take inventory once in a while to say, Lord, am I being caught up in this? Is my viewpoint distorted? Have I been deceived? Do I see sin as wicked and as vile as you see it? Or have I been caught up with the rationalization? Say, man, don't fight. It's not going to work. You might as well give in. That's not what Jesus said. He talked about salt and light. He talked about a bright light. Not covering it up, a bright light. Sin blinds man's eyes, perverts his will. And when you look to see how it has defiled man, then you and I begin to question, what about the results of all of this? What about the results of sin? Well, let's look at it from several perspectives, beginning, as he says here, just as through one man, sin entered into the world, and death followed it. Death, therefore, has now spread to all men because all have sinned. Well, what was its effect, first of all, upon Adam and upon Eve? Now, you realize if you'll take the book of Genesis, the third chapter, and see the effect of sin on Adam and Eve's life, it hadn't changed one bit. There was shame, fear, banishment, death, and a lot of other things that happened as a result of their sin. Sin hadn't changed. Sin offers nothing in your life that is lasting. Somebody says, but you have a lot of fun sinning. Is that right? You may be able to experience some form of release in your spirit or in your body for the moment. But anything that destroys you could not ultimately be fun. And you see, a lot of those folks who are talking about how fun sin is, they don't tell you how they feel when they get in the bed at night, the lights are off, and all of a sudden self comes glaring in at them. And they feel dirty and nasty. Unless, that is, their conscience has been so defiled and so deadened because of continuous sin, they don't feel anything anymore. So I want to give you a warning. If you, my friend, are one of those persons whose mouth is filthy, whose actions are immoral, whose lifestyle is independent of God, and it doesn't bother you and doesn't faze you, I'm going to tell you, you are in the most dangerous position a man, a woman, or young person can ever be in. It says something about the possibility that your conscience has been seared and you no longer even feel the hot iron when it's placed on your heart. You don't feel the conviction of the Holy Spirit anymore. You're not stunned by your own actions anymore. You've become so rationalistic because of your blindness to reality. You've accepted it as a way of life. And now you've decided that your God, that is the one that you created by your blind mind, an independent spirit, your God would never send you to hell. I don't know who your God is, but I want to tell you the God you're going to stand before one of these days. It's the God of this Bible, and he identified himself as Jehovah, the Lord God Almighty. Holy, holy, holy is the Lord God. I don't know who you think you're going to stand before. You're going to stand before a God before whom you're going to have to give an account for every idle word and every action of sin and all of your pleading and all of your excuses and all of your rationalizations that you've convinced yourself, that legitimizes your actions. I want to tell you, my friend, it's all going to disappear in a split second. And you're going to stand with your wicked, vile, rebellious, independent heart before a holy God. And do you realize that when you stand before him, you won't have any arguments? There'll be no excuses to offer. Or you may try. I don't even really think you'll try. It'll be so glaringly evident to you that you chose to live your life independent of God, rebelling against God, doing your own thing, convinced and persuaded that you didn't need him. And then he's going to say to you, out of his own grieved and broken heart, depart from me, ye that worketh iniquity, I never knew you. If anybody else

0: says that to you, you can laugh it off. But the day you stand before Holy God and He says that to you, all the laughing will have been over a long time ago. Sin is devastating. How did it affect Adam? Shame, fear, banishment, death. How did it affect the material universe that God created? Did you realize that there were no briars and thorns? No hurricanes and tornadoes and rainstorms? All the things that now we look about and see as calamities, and nature itself was not the same as it is now. Adam and Eve could not have walked to the Garden of Eden and pricked their finger on a rose bush thorn. There weren't any. But something happened to the material universe when man sinned against God. And the scripture says that not only did it happen to the material universe, but God said to Adam and Eve, no longer will the earth just blossom and bloom and produce all that you need, but now, by the sweat of your brow, you're going to have to toil it out. You're going to have to face the changing climates. You're going to have to dig it out yourself. It's no longer going to blossom and bloom as an act of God's grace, as it once did. How did sin affect God? Satan's never been ultimately in control, but God has allowed him strange freedom in the world. But God is always, has always been, and shall be supreme and sovereign in the universe. But God has allowed sin, with certain restraints, to run its course. And then there's going to come a time when Jesus Christ is coming. He's going to wrap it all up. And all the unbelievers are ultimately going to be convinced that Jesus Christ is Lord, because the Bible says that every single knee, no exception, shall bow before the Lord Jesus Christ and confess that Jesus Christ is Lord to the glory of God the Father. That's what it did to God. But what has it done to you and me? There are several words. Number one, it has enslaved us. Isn't it strange how Satan uses this word? He said to our society back in the 60s, hey, you need to be free of all those puritanical restraints. So what you want is sexual freedom. So we got it. What do we have now but a society of people who are enslaved to the bondage of sexual perversion, which Satan invited them into as a form of freedom? And the truth is, every habit is slavery. Every evil habit is a form of slavery. Every single person who is unsaved is a slave of sin, Satan, and a slave to themselves. Slave to their bodily appetites. Slave to their old sin nature. Slave to Satan. And isn't it interesting that he says, you need to be free. You women ought to be free. You don't want to be submissive to your husbands, and what happens? There is the bondage and the enslavement of an independent spirit. You can go right down the list of sins and habits and acts of rebellion toward man. Every single act of rebellion ultimately ends in some form of slavery to sin. It enslaved us, but did something else. He says, as sin entered the world through one man, then came death. Sin has separated us from God, separated us from each other. It is a separator. Sin's result in your life and mine is this. It made our bodies, our human bodies, Satan's playground. Whatever our appetite may be, whether it is an appetite for food, for knowledge, for beauty, for sex, whatever it might be, Satan has made the human body a playground. That's where he plays. He's made the human body his tool. We work on each other, sinning against each other. What has it done to us? As one man sinned against God, he says, then death passed upon all men, made us all guilty. The Bible says all of us are guilty before God. And only by the grace of God are we relieved from that guilt. Then there comes separation from God, banishment from God, physical death is the result of sin, but ultimately the wrath of God. Now, death is not the wrath of God. The wrath of God is the vengeance of God upon sin. Physical death, all of us are going to experience. because of the nature of sin, because all of us have sinned against God, even after you're saved, you're still going to die physically. The only difference is this, that for the believer, when you and I pass on from this life, absent from the body, present with the Lord. You can't bury a child of God. You may put the body in the earth, but not the saint, already in the presence of God. So death for the believer, which is one of the consequences of sin, God, through redemption, has turned it into a doorway into our presence with Him. But for the lost person, it is a doorway into eternal torment. That's what sin does. Do you see anything jovial about sin? You see anything to joke about when sin destroys, when sin absolutely undermines everything in your life that is good and wholesome, when sin deprives and cheats and blinds and deceives you out of everything that God meant for you to have? Is there anything funny about that? Not really. What's the cure? Isn't it interesting what the Apostle Paul said? As through one man sin came into the world, and death through sin, so death spread to all men because all have sinned. Then he says, through the obedience of one, the many were made righteous. Do you realize there's only one hope from sin? And that's the person of Jesus. There's not anything you can do about your old sin nature if you're an unbeliever. When you are saved by the grace of God, you confess to the Lord Jesus Christ that you are a sinner by nature. And you sin against God. And you ask Him to forgive you based on the shed blood, which is God's purchased price for our sinfulness. And the moment you receive the Lord Jesus Christ as your personal Savior, it is the blood of Jesus that atones or pays the penalty. Now I want you to listen carefully. It is the blood of Jesus that atones for, pays the penalty for my sin, therefore I do not have to be lost. It is the presence of Jesus that makes me qualified to live victoriously in this life. It isn't simply confession. It isn't simply just having my sins forgiven. You see, that wasn't enough. That's why Paul said, I've been crucified with Christ. Nevertheless, I live, yet not I, but it is Christ who now lives within me. And the life which I live by faith in the Son of God who loved me and gave Himself for me. It is the blood of Jesus that takes care of the penalty of my sins. It is the blood of Jesus that takes care of the penalty of my sins. It is the blood of Jesus that takes care of the penalty of my sins. It is the person of Jesus that enables me to live above the power of the principle of sin that still indwells the believer and gives us a hard time. The blood took care of my sins. It took the person of Jesus united to Him, indwelled by the Holy Spirit, to enable us to overcome the indwelling principle of sin with which we have to wrestle every single day of our life. There's not anything funny about sin. And to believers who've compromised, rationalized, camouflaged, explained it away, trying to enjoy it while you are straddling the fence, trying to walk on both sides at one time, flirting with the world, saying, after all, I've got needs and they've got to be met. Do you mean to tell me that God's inadequate? That God has failed? That God is no longer faithful? He's no longer capable? And that you're an exception to all of God's laws? No. You see, that's not the issue. The issue is that Satan has blinded your eyes. And I can tell you what's going to happen to you. You're going to live your life independent of God, deceived by Satan, thinking that you're going to do your own thing. That's the only way you're going to be happy is to do your own thing. The only way you're going to be free is to do it your way. So you're going to go through life doing your way, doing your thing, independent of God, but you're going to be disappointed. You're going to be disillusioned. And you're going to come to the end of life, my friend, with this awesome sense of overwhelming, dark emptiness. And you look back at your life and you wonder, what happened? I'll tell you what happened. You chose to live independent of a loving Father who wants to forgive you of your sins, cleanse you from the mess you're in, give you a new beginning, give you a new heart, give you a new nature, give you Himself to live within you all the days of your life. No matter what you say, what you do, how much money you have, who you are, how much prestige, how much power, how much prominence, it doesn't make any difference. You nor anyone else will ever change the law of God. And the law of God is this: believe on the Lord Jesus Christ and thou shalt be saved. Reject the Lord Jesus Christ and you will incur the wrath of God forever and ever and ever. I don't want that to happen in your life. So I want to help you if you'll let me for just a moment. If you'll pray this prayer and believe in your heart the testimony of God's Word, and I've only told you the truth. That's all I've done. I've just told you the truth today. Oh, you may not like it, but you know I'm telling you the truth. If you'll pray this prayer, God will change your life and He will change your eternal destiny. But if you refuse to pray the prayer, you'll keep on living rejected, and one day you're going to look at that big, awful, empty mess, and it's going to be too late to relive your life. Would you pray this prayer to the Father? Heavenly Father, I have sinned against you. I have tried to live independent of you. I've disobeyed you. I've wanted to have it my way. Father, forgive me of my sins. I do believe that Jesus Christ died on the cross for my sins. I accept His death as full payment for my sin. Here and now, I receive Jesus Christ as my personal Savior and the Lord of my life. I submit my life to you, Lord, to follow you all the days of my life. As the Holy Spirit enables me, I will walk obediently and uprightly before you. Now, Father, in Jesus' name, I thank you for every person who's prayed that prayer. I know that you have saved in these moments every single person who prayed that prayer sincerely out of their heart. And now, Father, would you grant them the confidence that they need to share what has happened to them with someone else? And Father, to find a good church that teaches the Word of God, where they can be baptized into that fellowship and now begin to grow in the Lord. Thank you, Father, for what you're going to do now in Jesus' name. Amen.
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0: If I should ask you, how do you deal with sin in your life, what would you say? Do you ignore it? Do you rationalize it? Explain it away? Do you confess it? Are you grieved by it? Or what is your response? One of the reasons so many of God's people live such defeated lives is because they don't understand the distinction between S-I-N-S in their life and S-I-N. And so I want to explain today God's answer to the problem of sin in our life. Now, if you will recall in the last message on sin, we talked about the character of it, really. We said, here is the origin of sin. It did not begin in the Garden of Eden, but it began in heaven with Satan's fall. It moved to the Garden of Eden through Eve and then to Adam, then to the whole human race. And that's what Romans chapter 5 and verse 12 is all about when Paul says in this 12th verse, therefore, just as through one man sin entered into the world, and death through sin, so death spread to all men because all sinned. And then the very nature of sin itself, that sin blinds the mind, sin perverts the will, and defiles the heart. And the results of sin, that is, in the life of Adam, it brought shame and guilt and separation and death and fear. In the life of the earth, that is, the material universe, it brought thorns and briars. Man had to till the soil, hurricanes, earthquakes, and all the natural things that we see today. But what did it do to God? How did it affect Him? It separated Him from His chosen ones, that is, His creation, that is, Adam and Eve. He created them because He loved them and wanted to love them and respond to their love. And then its result upon us, enslaving men, separating men from God, making the human body the devil's playground, bringing about guilt and shame and death and ultimately the wrath of God. So anything that does all that to God or to humanity, surely God must have made provision for it somewhere. And that's what I want to deal with today, and that is God's provision for our S-I-N-S and God's provision for the biggest problem, and that is the problem of S-I-N. So how does God deal with our S-I-N-S? And so I want you to turn, if you will, to Romans chapter 5. I want us to read verses 6 through 10. Then I want us to move to 1 John and several verses there. Make the distinction, and then let's talk about how God deals with these two aspects of sin, our sins in our life. In verse 6, "For while we were still helpless, at the right time, Christ died for the ungodly. For one will hardly die for a righteous man, though perhaps for the good man someone would dare even to die. But God demonstrates His love or His own love toward us in that while we were yet sinners, Christ died for us." And you'll notice in verse 6, He says Christ died for the ungodly. In verse 8, Christ died for us. Verse 9, "Much more then, having now been justified by His blood, we shall be saved from the wrath of God through Him," that is, through Christ. "For if while we were enemies, we were reconciled to God, brought into fellowship with Him through His Son, the death of His Son, much more, having been reconciled, we shall be saved by His life." Now, if you'll turn to 1 John chapter 1, in verse 6 of this first chapter, if we say, we profess that we are having fellowship with Him, and yet walk in darkness, we lie and do not practice the truth. That is, if our lifestyle is one of darkness and we're claiming to be walking the light, He says you're lying and not practicing the truth. But if we walk in the light, as He Himself is in the light, we are having fellowship with one another, and the blood of Jesus, His Son, cleanses us from all sin. Verse 8, "If we say that we have no sin, we're deceiving ourselves and the truth is not in us. If we confess our sins, He is faithful and just or righteous to forgive us our sins and to cleanse us from all unrighteousness. If we say that we have not sinned, we make Him a liar and His word is not in us." Now, I want you to see a distinction here. In the first verse I'll show you, you may say, well, looks like the same thing. But look, if you will, in verse 7. "If we are walking in the light," speaking of Christians now, "as He Himself is in the light, we have fellowship with one another, and the blood of Jesus, His Son, cleanses us from all sin." Now, what He's referring to here is He's referring to those sins of omission and those sins of ignorance. Now, all of us are guilty of that at times. Sometimes we do things we don't even realize that we've sinned against someone. We didn't mean to. We didn't think about it. Then sometimes there are sins of omission, things that we really know we should do, but we overlook them, we get busy, we don't do them, they're still sins. So this is what He's referring to when He says, cleanses us from all sin. Then in verse 8 He says, "If we say that we have no sin," He's referring to the principle of sin within us, because He says in verse 10, "If we say that we've not sinned," S-I-N-N-E-D. So He's referring to and distinguishing between the principle of sin that is abiding within us because we're still here on earth in this human body with our appetites, distinguishing between that and S-I-N-S, those things that we do commit. So he says, if we do sin, if we confess our S-I-N-S, things that we are aware of in our life or become aware of, he's faithful and just to forgive us of our sins and to cleanse us from all unrighteousness. But as we walk in the spiritual life, there are times when we are not aware of, we are ignorant of, and we omit doing things that we should have done. He says the blood of Jesus Christ, his Son, is cleansing us from all sin. Now, I want to distinguish between those things we commit and that which abides within us, that which we have to deal with on an ongoing basis. First of all, how did God deal with the problem of S-I-N-S in the life of humanity? The Bible says that, first of all of us have sinned against God. We have violated the laws of God, transgressed His laws, fallen short of what God required of us. So all of us are guilty of sin. That is, we have been made guilty because we were by nature sinners. We came into the world having inherited from Adam a sinful nature, and therefore it was natural and normal for us to sin. So we have chosen to sin against God. He says that if we say that we have not sinned, we're just deceiving ourselves and the truth is not in us. And so all of us are aware of committing sins in our life. Before you were saved, it was your nature to sin against God. And oftentimes you didn't even feel guilty because it was your lifestyle. It was your nature. That's just what you do. That's what you did. And so your idea of dealing with sin was just ignore it. Don't let it get you down. Then you were transformed by the grace of God. You were saved by the grace of God. God did a miraculous and marvelous work in your life. Then your attitude toward sins in your life changed. You didn't want things in your life that displeased God. And yet, in spite of the fact that you didn't want them there, somehow you found yourself still sinning in areas. Sometimes it was omission, sometimes ignorance, but most of the time, things that you and I know are acts of disobedience to God. Now remember, we said that disobedience to God is sin. Rebellion against God is sin, and that the bottom line of all sin is we choose to act independently of the will of God. Now sometimes we would like to move the will of God. If God says for you to perform a certain act or to speak to someone on Sunday afternoon at 3 o'clock and you decide that you're going to do it on Wednesday morning at 10 o'clock, the question is, have you sinned? Well, somebody would say no, because I did what God told me to do. But the question is, did you do what God said do, when God said do it, the way He said do it? You see, if I just do what He says do on my timing and my way, it is still an act of rebellion against God because I'm acting independently of the will of God. And what I've tried to do is I've said, well, here's the will of God, and I'm going to do the will of God, but I'm going to move it over here where I think it ought to be until it's convenient to me. Obedience is not doing the will of God when I want it, where I want it. It is doing the will of God when He says do it and the way He says do it. Any other action is an action of independence toward God, which is an act of sin. Getting my needs met my own way, doing what God says, not the way He says do it, but the way I want to do it and the timing I want to do it in. Which says that most of us sin against God more than we realize, and we justify it. We say, well, yes, I did do what God said do. What we don't admit is we did it when we wanted to do it and the way we wanted to do it. So obedience is doing what God says, when God says, the way God says do it. Now, I believe oftentimes we could add one more criteria, and that is with the motivation that we should have in doing it. If I do what God says in a rebellious spirit, and I still do it, and my spirit is wrong, my attitude is wrong, my motivation is wrong, and I complain and moan and groan about it, I've still sinned against God. I have done what God said, but my attitude is all messed up. So obedience is not just doing what God says, when I want to, the way I want to, with my attitude, my motivation. Obeying God is doing what God says, when God says, the way God says it, and with the right spirit, the right motivation. But the truth is, we all don't. Now, how has God provided for our sins? The Bible says in Romans chapter 5 that He, while we were yet sinners, sent His only begotten Son and Christ died for our sins. So that God's provision for the sins in our life is the blood of Jesus. Now that is initially for all sin in our life, the blood of Jesus. Without the shedding of blood, there is no forgiveness, no redemption, no remission of sin. Now, so there is no forgiveness apart from the blood of Jesus Christ. Christ Jesus came into this world in order to die for your sins and mine. So when Jesus died, the Bible says in 1 Peter, God the Father placed all your sins upon Him on the tree. He bore all of our sin there. So that the full penalty has been paid. Now I want you to listen carefully. On the tree, 2,000 years ago, all your sin was placed there on Christ Jesus even before you were born. So how in the world did God do that? The word is identification. And that is, and I want you to listen carefully now, that is God 2,000 years ago took all of humanity's sin from the cross back to Adam, from the cross to the last person is born, and God took all the sin of all mankind and placed all of it on Christ, put all the sin of all men upon Christ, and then He crucified Him and dealt Him the death blow, which was the penalty of sin. So that when Jesus died, He didn't simply die as a result of spikes driven into, or nails driven into His hands and His feet. He died the eternal death of separation from God for that brief moment, having been absolutely and perfectly in oneness with His Father from eternity past. He said, my God, why hast thou forsaken me? Jesus literally suffered eternal separation from God for a brief moment of time known only between He and the Father, suffering the full onslaught of all of the penalty for all the sin of all mankind upon the world. Now, once in a while, we'll hit our finger or stick ourselves or get stung or fall or break something. We think, oh, I can hardly stand this. My friend, can you imagine the emotional trauma of bearing upon your body, in your emotions and in your spirit, the whole weight of all the sin of all the world? Once in a while, we get our feelings hurt and we think, oh, I feel so bad. How could anybody treat me that way? Can you imagine bearing the weight of all the sin of the whole world upon your life? Is it any wonder that Jesus cried out, my God, why hast thou forsaken me? He bore the penalty. Now, all of that happened 2,000 years ago. You say, well, how can that apply to my life now? The word is identification. Here is what God the Father saw when 2,000 years ago, God wrapped up all the sin. From Adam to the cross, from the cross to the future, the last person is born. God put it all upon Him, all of its wickedness, all of its violence. Listen, think about this. All of the sinfulness and the wickedness and the vileness that your mind can conceive of all of the races and all the tribes and all the civilizations past, all that presently is and all that shall be, God summed all that up and nailed it to the cross with Him. Therefore, Jesus bore all the sin of all mankind upon Himself, and in the shedding of His blood, the shedding of His blood purchased, paid in full, God signed, sealed, paid in full all the sin of mankind. So that you, my friend, do not have to pay for your sin. The wrath of God has been averted to all of those who will look back to the cross, accept the Lord Jesus Christ as their personal Savior. And in the acceptance of Jesus Christ as personal Savior, you are saying, I accept Jesus Christ's death as full payment for my sin. I receive Him as my Savior, my Lord, and my life. And from this moment on, I recognize that I belong to Him and I choose to live for Him. The moment you chose to place your faith in Jesus Christ as the full atonement for your sin has been paid for, past, present, and future. You can't do anything about it. What about what He says in 1 John chapter 1, verse 9? If we confess our sins, He's faithful and just to forgive us our sins and cleanse us from all unrighteousness. Remember this, your forgiveness is not based on your confession. Confession realigns you in your fellowship And in your oneness with Jesus Christ, confession does not atone for sin. If confession paid the penalty for sin, if confession would get you right with God, my friend, there would have been no reason for the blood of Jesus. All the sheep, all the bulls, all the goats, everything that was killed, blood was shed, was a picturing of the coming of Jesus Christ. He deals with our sins through His precious blood. All through the Bible, there's not one single iota, not one single verse that even gives the slightest opinion, the slightest hint that your sin was atoned for, paid for, you can be forgiven any other way. Now, it's wonderful that 2,000 years ago, all of my sins were taken care of. Now, the moment here in these days when you receive the Lord Jesus Christ, He identifies you. Now, watch this. Identification means that when you receive the Lord Jesus Christ as your personal Savior today, God looks back 2,000 years ago and He sees you there even then, because this is the way God sees all of humanity and all of time. He sees the beginning to the end the same time. So back here, when Jesus died, up here, you receive the Lord Jesus Christ as your personal Savior. He's already seen you in the cross. That's why Paul says, I have been crucified with Him. When He died, I died. Buried with Him. When He was buried, I was buried. Risen with Him. When He arose, I arose. That's the way God sees it. Paul didn't say, I feel crucified. I think I was crucified. Paul says, when He died, I died. When He arose, I arose. That's the way God sees it in reality. Because in the mind of God, that is exactly what He did. He identified you with the Son, and the moment you choose some 2,000 years later to accept that position of forgiveness by receiving His Son, your sins are forgiven, past, present, and future. Now, that's wonderful. The only problem is I still have to deal with the old problem of sin. Because when Jesus Christ died, He took care of my sins. But He did not eradicate, He did not remove, He did not leave me without a problem of sin. Because having been saved by the grace of God, He had to deal with my problem of sin. If we say that we have no sin principle within us, we deceive ourselves and it's not truth, it's not in us. So He had to deal with sin within us. That is why that our victory in the Christian life and our walk in holiness and righteousness and godliness, which God requires of us, God had to make provision for. Listen, Jesus died, crucified, buried, risen, and when He arose to deal with the problem of sin in your life and my life. We're not talking about the acts now. We're talking about the principle. We're talking about that indwelling something within you that still makes you temptable before God and before the eyes of the world. Notice what He did. He did two things very significant. Number one, the Bible says He brought you through a new birth experience. Except a man be born again, he can neither see nor enter into the kingdom of God. Therefore, the transforming experience was not turning a leaf. It wasn't adding something to what you were, which is what many people believe salvation is. I'm just going to get something I didn't have. No, you're not getting something you didn't have. You are becoming someone you were not previously. That's why He didn't say, except a man turn over a new leaf, except he start again, except he change his way of living. But He says, except a man be born again. Now, that is a revolutionary, life-changing experience. And everything within the idea of birth speaks of newness. It speaks of a radical change whereby everything is to become new. That's why He says, therefore, we are new creations in Christ Jesus. Why? Because something changed. Now, what changed? Well, my physical body with which I relate to the world didn't change when I was saved. My emotional being didn't change when I was saved necessarily. I certainly didn't get a new brain, a new mind. What happened? I got a new spirit. And this is why what He says in 2 Peter chapter 1, verse 4, that when you and I were born again, listen carefully, we became partakers. We became partakers of a divine nature. Now, we've been born again. We didn't change turn a new leaf, start a new beginning. God says we got a new life. We got a new spirit. We have become partakers of the divine nature so that every single believer is now indwelt by God. Why in the world would a holy, righteous God condescend to come and choose to live inside of folks like us? I'll tell you why. Because he knew that if he didn't, we'd just be in a mess all of our life. Sins are forgiven. Wrath of God's been averted. Wrath of God has been taken care of through the blood of Jesus, but I gotta live. So how am I going to live in victory? How am I going to enjoy the Christian life? How am I going to overcome sin and temptation and the work of the devil? How am I going to be able to live victoriously and triumphantly and happily and peacefully and contentedly and fulfilled in this life? Because Jesus Christ forgave me of my sins? No. Absolutely and essential, Jesus said to his apostles, it is expedient for you, absolutely essential for you, that I ascend to the Father. If I don't go, the Comforter will not come. But if I go, I will send him. He'll be in you, with you, and upon you. He says, I'm not going to leave you like a bunch of orphans. Because I know that it is essential, not only for me to have lived and died, it is essential that I come back and live in you to enable you to do what you're not capable of doing. That's why the whole crux of the Christian life begins with the blood of Jesus Christ, but then moves to the life of Christ. Now, I want you to go back and look at this verse because you'll overlook it if you're not careful. Romans chapter 5. If you'll notice in the 5th chapter what he says in verse 10. Verse 10 says, for if while we were enemies, we were reconciled to God through the death of his Son, that's through his blood, much more, having been reconciled, we shall be saved by his life. Now, the blood of Jesus Christ atoned for my sins so that the wrath of God no longer abides upon us as believers. But he says we're saved by his life. That is, saved from ourselves. And that is, listen, not only that, but saved from ruining what God has so beautifully begun in the new birth experience. That's why he says, it is expedient for you that I go away. Now he says, if I go, I'm going to send another. Allos in the Greek, another just like me. So what happened at Pentecost? The Holy Spirit came to live in the body of Christ to begin to enable us to be what we could not be. God knows you cannot overcome temptation in your own strength. He knows that it is absolutely essential that you and I put our focus upon him and that Christ be our life. I want you to turn to Colossians chapter 3. I want us to look at this for a moment and dwell on it for a few moments. Colossians chapter 3 is a great passage of Scripture if you want to learn to deal with the problem of sin in your life. That is, we have within us that old sin principle, because we're still in this body with our appetites for food and knowledge and sex and beauty and all the other appetites that God gives, they're still there in this physical body, in this evil world. Now, before we start reading that, most people believe somehow that the way you deal with sin in your life is to decide you're going to stop doing this and stop doing that and pray about this sin, pray about that thing, so that the acts of sin become the point of their thought and the focal point of their attention. God knows that the more that you focus on something, the more you're going to be drawn to it. If you say, I will not steal, I will not steal, I will not steal, I will not steal, what are you doing but programming your mind for stealing? That's why his approach is the approach of remembering and providing the life of Jesus Christ within us. Now, when you were saved, he came to live within you. You may not feel him, you surely can't see him, and you can't touch him. But Jesus Christ is indwelling the life of the believer, because he knows that in order for us to live in this life the way we really want to live if we love him, and the way he wants us to live, we need him. Now, I want you to think about this in Colossians chapter 3, beginning in verse 1. And how he begins this first verse, he says, if or since then you've been raised up with Christ. Remember what Paul said? I've been crucified with him, yet not I. All right? If then you have been raised up with Christ, keep seeking the things where? Above, where Christ is seated at the right hand of God. Set your mind on things above, not on the things that are on the earth. So let's think about something for a moment. Where is the focus of your attention? Is it on making a living and getting ahead and having this and doing that and dressing this way? Where is the focus of your attention? What have you set your mind on? What is the priority in your life? Have you allowed the world to dirty you up with all of its stuff? He says, set your mind on the things above. Focus your attention upon the Lord Jesus Christ, not upon the things of this world. That doesn't mean you don't have to make a living. That doesn't mean there's not some mundane things that all of us have to do. But what's our mindset? And then notice, and I want you to follow me. Don't get ahead now. Verse 3, for you have died, that is, you've been identified in the death of Jesus Christ, and your life is hidden with Christ in God, which makes you eternally secure in Him. Your life has been hidden with Christ in God. That happened at the cross when you received the Lord Jesus Christ as your personal Savior. When Christ, verse 4, who is our what? Our life. Why is He our life? Because He knew we'd never make it in this life unless He came to live within us. When Christ, who is our life, is revealed, when He comes, then you also will be revealed with Him in glory. Now look at verse 5. Therefore, what's therefore, therefore? Therefore is therefore the fact that what is about to follow is based on what we just read. What did we just read? We just read, as a believer, focus your attention upon the things of God. Set your mind upon Him. For you and I have been hidden away with Christ in God the Father, the eternally secure in Him. Christ Jesus is now our life, and when He comes, we're coming with Him if we die before He comes. Now, on the basis of that, He says, on the basis of what? On the basis that you've been saved by the grace of God, all of your sins have been atoned for at the cross. Now you're a child of God. Christ has become your life. Sin principle, we still have to deal with it. How do we deal with it? Listen to what He says in verse 5. Therefore, consider, reckon it to be so, by faith, reckon it to be so, consider it so, that the members of your earthly body, eyes what you see, ears what you hear, lips what you speak, feet where they take you, hands what you handle. Consider the members of your earthly body as dead. How in the world can you do that? Not because your sins were forgiven 2,000 years ago, listen, but because the living Christ is dwelling within you in all of His supernatural power, ready at any given moment to enable you to carry out the will of God in any and every given circumstance in your life. Therefore, consider the members of your earthly body as dead to what? Immorality, impurity, passion, evil desire, and greed, which amounts to idolatry. For it's on account of these things that the wrath of God will come. Look at verse 7. And in them, in what? Immorality, impurity, passion, evil desire, greed. In them you also once walked. It was your lifestyle. When you were living where? In them. But now you also put them all aside. Anger, wrath, malice, slander, and abusive speech from your mouth. Why? Because you aren't who you used to be, and things are not as they were. Do not lie to one another, since you laid aside the old self with its evil practices. That again is an aorist tense. It's something that happened one time. When did you lay old self aside? When Jesus Christ died on the cross and you were identified in that and you received the Lord Jesus Christ as your personal Savior, God says, all that's over. All that's laid aside. You no longer have to sin against God, and in the resurrection of Jesus Christ, the power of sin in your life was canceled. The penalty in your life, the wrath of God, was canceled by His blood. Jesus Christ's resurrection, He came to live His life within us. The power of sin has been broken so that now with sin's power no longer able to reign in your life unless you choose, unless you make a choice, He says, lay this all aside. Verse 9, do not lie to one another, since you laid aside the old self with its evil practices and have put on the new self. Who is that? The Lord Jesus Christ, who is being renewed. That is, we are the new self, but because of His presence, we are now being renewed to a true knowledge according to the image of the one who created us. We need to update our thinking and begin to see ourselves the way God sees us. Now, I want to say this. I've said it 1,000 times. I'm going to keep on saying it until you understand, until you begin to think this way. We are not merely sinners saved by grace. We are the sons and daughters of the living God, forgiven by the blood of Jesus Christ, transformed into new creations by the presence of the Lord Jesus Christ within us, heaven bound and on this earth being conformed and transformed in the likeness of Jesus Christ, so that holiness, godliness, and righteousness are the characteristics of our life. We are saints according to the testimony of God. A saint is one who has been transformed with the grace of God and set apart by God for God. Things that God has set apart for Himself, He set them apart for holiness and godliness and uprightness. If I merely see myself as a sinner and you see yourself as one, you're going to rationalize sin. You know what you're going to do? Here's what you're going to do. I know that's what God said do, and I'm going to do it the way I choose to do it. When I choose to do it, I'm going to act independently of God. Now, my friend, in a world that is full of wickedness and sin and it's rampant and becoming worse and worse, if we don't understand the source of our strength and power to overcome sin, you won't be able to tell us from the rest of the world. We're going to look like them and act like them. But you see, that's out of keeping with who you are. He says, update your thinking. And what is that? Set your mind on the things above. Focus your attention upon the Lord Jesus Christ. Holiness, righteousness, godly living. That should be characteristic of those who were transformed from a life of sin by a God who is holy into a life of holiness. How in the world can we keep on justifying, shoving it aside and saying, Lord, I'm not perfect, and after all, here's what we've done. We've said, Lord, I know that's your standard. Holy, righteous, godly, uprightness. Lord, I've tried and it doesn't work. So you know what we do? We, by rationalization, we bring the standard down till it's convenient. Not too bad. Doesn't demand too much of us. Don't have to do a lot of things we don't want to do. This is why we choose oftentimes to cut the heart out of passages of Scripture, because they are so convicting to us. Let me ask you a question. Would your friends consider you a godly person? I did not say church member. I didn't even say Christian. Would your friends consider you a godly person? If somebody said to one of your friends, do you know anybody who's godly? Would they think of you? Do your friends consider you as a person who attempts to live a holy life? Or do they see you, my friend, this way? Oh, she's a great gal. He's a wonderful fellow. I mean, you know, they're Christians, but they don't make you uncomfortable. They don't make you feel bad. And when you tell dirty jokes, you know, they smile like the rest of us. Really a good Joe. Wonderful lady. Great fella. Is that the kind of reputation you want? Acceptance by the world? Is that what you want? You can have it. You know all you have to do to have it? Real simple. All you have to do is have acceptance from the world is to get it down here where you can handle it, and your lifestyle based on a Lord's standard doesn't make the ungodly uncomfortable. I want to tell you something. God intends for you to make the ungodly extremely uncomfortable. And if you think lowering the standard of God till it's down here where you can handle it, so that your lost friends will think you're just a great old Joe and everybody loves you and you're Christian but you're not a fanatic. You know what a fanatic to some of these folks are? You know what a fanatic is to some of these people? If you try to witness to them lovingly, carefully, and quietly, you're a fanatic. You know what that says? It says they're so far into sin, the slightest inclination of anything godly wipes them out. Now, I'm afraid most Christians go to work on Monday with the Good Joe syndrome. Boy, I don't want to turn anybody off. You don't have to turn them off. But my friends, you can live godly in Christ Jesus. You can live holy before Him without making a nuisance of yourself. You can live holy and godly before Christ Jesus. They won't quite understand what's going on. And so what if they're not comfortable? Does not God want to use you to convict them of their sin? How's He going to convict them of their sin if you listen to their dirty jokes, you drink their cocktails, you sip their wine, and you go to their frolicking parties? Godly, holy, upright, righteous. And I want to repeat something I've said again and again and again. You cannot separate purity and holiness. You can't do it. Nor can you separate purity and power. You want the power of the indwelling Christ within you to make your life count? You want the joy, the peace, the happiness, the victory in your life, the contentment? You know the difference when you're right with God. I mean, things are right between you and God, and you're praying and reading the Word of God, and you're right with Him, and your sins are confessed up to date, and your desire is to live godly before Him. I don't have to tell you the kind of contentment and joy and happiness and peace and fulfillment you have. Nor do I have to tell you how it is when you get honored before God, independent of Him, living in sin, disobedient to Him, blaming on everybody else and his brother and sister. There's no joy, no peace, no happiness, no contentment. The blood took care of my S-I-N-S. It takes the life of Jesus Christ within me to take care of my S-I-N. I have to keep dealing with that. He knows we're not going to be perfect. But my friend, don't try to lower the standard on God. You can't. You can't lower the standard. And God has a high standard. In order that the world may be drawn to Him. If we bring it down here, He says, set your mind on the things above. But if in my thinking I've got the things above down here where I can handle it, what am I doing? I'm looking at what I'm doing in the world on the same level. And God says, there's the level up there. My challenge to you, my friend, is don't tamper with the standard. Don't try to reinterpret. Don't try to retranslate. Don't try to cut out. And with your knife of doubt, cut out what you don't want because it doesn't suit you. Why don't you just deal with reality, my friend, and get right with God, trusting Him as your personal Savior, yielding your life to Him. You'll either meet Him now as your Savior or one day as your judge. Then it'll be too late. And all of us who are believers, godliness, holiness, righteousness, and uprightness is God's standard. You want God's best? You choose that, and God will give you His best. Lord Jesus, thank You for loving us. We praise You this morning for Your wonderful, marvelous provision. Thank You that You do forgive us when we try to rationalize and lower Your standard. I pray today in the name of Jesus that many will be saved. I pray that all of us who are believers, we would reevaluate and consider the question soberly, honestly, seriously. Would our friends characterize us as godly, upright, and attempting to walk holy before the God whom we love and whom we serve? We praise You, Father, today, and ask that You would work in each of our hearts and that each one of us would be willing to allow You to have absolute control, absolute possession, and total use of our body, soul, and spirit by the Lord Jesus Christ, to whom we rightfully belong, is my prayer today in the Savior's name. Amen.
2: With a message from God's Word, here's Charles Stanley.
0: We've been in 1 Peter quite some time, and now we've come to one of the most controversial passages in all the Bible. And it's interesting, there are probably some 40 different interpretations of this passage. So I'm not coming to you dogmatically to say this is what it means. Now, most of the time, I may be able to do that, but not on this passage, and I wouldn't dare do it. So beginning in verse 18 and reading through verse 22, "For Christ also died for sins once for all, the just for the unjust, in order that he might bring us to God, having been put to death in the flesh, but made alive by the Spirit, in which also he went and made proclamations to the spirits now in prison, who once were disobedient.

of course, deal with Jesus speaking to those spirits in prison and the fact that he says baptism now saves you. But let's put all this in the context of what's going on. Peter wrote this epistle, if you'll recall, in order to encourage those believers whom he knew were about to undergo some great persecution. A little of it had begun, but not much. But by the next year, persecution was going to set in a very painful fashion. So he's been talking about that, and he says in verse 17, "For it is better if God should will it so that you suffer for doing what is right rather than for doing what's wrong." So he's been talking about that all through, and now he gives Christ as an example. So the reason for verse 18 through 22, he sort of moves off from Christ as an example to talk about these other things, which is a part of what he's explaining. It's just that Peter moves from Christ's crucifixion into what happened when he died and when he ascended. So we are, in essence, talking about Christ's suffering. So he says in verse 18, "For Christ also died for sins once for all, the just for the unjust, in order that he might bring us to God, having been put to death in the flesh, but made alive in the spirit." Now, what he's saying here is this. First of all, in verse 18, he speaks about Christ's provision for the sinner. And he says that provision, Christ also died for sins once for all. And it's interesting, as you listen to sermons and you who go to other churches and you who visit other churches, I'll bet if the truth were known, you probably could count on one hand with less than five fingers how many sermons you've heard on the cross, on the blood atonement of Jesus Christ in the past year. Because though it is the central theme of the Bible, the red line of the blood of Jesus runs all the way from the Garden of Eden all the way to the pearly gates in the book of Revelation. And it is amazing to me how little we hear of the atoning death of Jesus Christ. In this epistle, for example, first chapter, you'll notice in verse 18, "Knowing that you were not redeemed with perishable things like silver or gold from your futile way of life inherited from your forefathers, but with the precious blood as of a lamb, unblemished and spotless, the blood of Christ." And then again in the second chapter, he says in verse 24, "And he himself bore our sins in his body on the cross that we might die to sin," listen to that, "die to sin and live to righteousness, for by his wounds you and I have been healed." He turns right around in the third chapter now, first chapter, second chapter, third chapter. In each one of these chapters, he magnifies the substitutionary atoning death of Jesus when he said, "For Christ also died for us." And the Greek in that means in our behalf or as a substitute for us. So when you and I see the Lord Jesus Christ hanging upon the cross, remember, if he died as a substitute, who in essence should have been hanging there? He was the sinless, virgin-born, spotless, incarnate God in the flesh, the Son of God, dying in whose behalf? In our behalf. So the truth is, he took your place and my place. He did not deserve the cross. But rather he says, and oftentimes when the Bible says for, when he died for, it's always in the Greek an underlining of the fact that it was a substitutionary death. That is, he took our place. So he says, "For Christ also died for sins," how many times? Once. Now, if he had not died for your sin, listen now, if he had not died for your sin, you would have had to die in your sin. Jesus Christ bore in his body on the tree the penalty for your sin. If he had not taken the penalty, you would have been penalized. So he took your place in order that how much of your sin? How much of it? All your sin might be atoned for, paid in full at the cross. Now think about the power of the death of one man. Remember that he was crucified between two thieves, one of whom said, "If you be the Christ, remember me when you come into your Father's glory." The other one said, "If you're the Son of God, why don't you save all of us?" Remember now, he bore in his body your sin and mine. And the Bible says in this chapter, he died for our sins. What? Once and for all. Listen, he died for your sin and mine once for all. That is, one time in one single act. Now think about this. In one single act, one man bore all the sin of all of humanity

0: from the Garden of Eden all the way to the last person that'll ever be born. He bore all the sin of all mankind on one body at one time in one moment of history. Nobody else could have done that. Now somebody says, well, why couldn't somebody else have done that? For the simple reason that all of us are sinners. The only person who could have died for sin is a sinless person. That is, this was a substitutionary atoning sacrifice. That meant that whoever this was paying the price for everybody. The only person who could pay the price for anybody was someone who was not guilty. And surely the only person who could pay the price for everybody was someone who was capable, able to bear the sin of all mankind upon himself. The only person who could do that was God. The very idea that anybody believed that Jesus Christ was virgin born and that Jesus Christ came into the world and he died on the cross, the only way he could possibly have atoned for the sin of the world was to have been God himself. So hanging there, crucified, was God the Son. So he says that he died once for all, the just for the unjust. I want you to go back to Romans chapter 3, verse 26, because here's where Paul, the first five chapters of Romans deal with the whole problem of sin. He says in verse 26, speaking now of Christ's death, he says, for the demonstration, I say, of his righteousness at the present time, that he might be just and the justifier of the one who has faith in Jesus. Now, remember what happened in the garden. God said that they that you eat of this fruit of this tree, ye shall surely die. They ate. They sinned. They were condemned under the wrath of God. God could have said, well, you're going to have to suffer the penalty of eternal death, which would have been in order, because God, being God, made a decree, they violated it. Or he could have said, which he did say, you've sinned against me, you're guilty. Now I'm going to provide someone to take your place, so that you will not have to bear the brunt of your sin. Here's what I want you to see. There are only two ways for you to stand before God in the judgment. Either condemned by your sin or freed by his death. That's the only way you can stand there. You can't stand there any other way. There's no middle road. There are no third choices. The only way you'll stand before him is either condemned and under the wrath of God in your sin, or you'll stand before him freed and liberated by his death. That's why he says in this passage, the just for the unjust. That is, Jesus, the justifier, could still remain God and at the same time atone or pay the penalty of your sin. If God had said, well, look, being God, I'm going to let you get by with this time, he would have broken his own promises. He would have proven to be unfaithful. And not a single one of us could ever have fully trusted God to be God. But the truth is, he has never violated his decree. He has never violated a promise. He has never violated a single principle of Scripture. And even though we don't like his chastising hand, the truth is, if it comes down to the bottom line, had you rather God be true to his word, even if it means chastening you and whipping you when you get disobedient, had you rather him say, oh, I'll tell you what, we're going to forget it this time. If he's going to forget your sin this time and let you get by with it, suppose it comes to his forgiveness and you say, Lord, I want you to forgive me. How can you trust a God who is not always God, always true, always faithful and immutable, that is unchanging by his own character? When he says the just for the unjust, the only way God could remain the God he says he is to pay our penalty, or every single one of us would have been condemned by the wrath of God to hell forever. So you remember this. When you stand before God, you'll stand in one of two conditions. You'll either stand freed and liberated through the blood of Jesus Christ, or you will stand condemned in your sin. There is no other way to stand there. So what he's saying is that Christ suffered just like we suffer, but he suffered for the sins of the world. Christ also died in your behalf and mine. Once for all, that is the power of one man's death. The just for the unjust, in order that. Why did he die? Now I want you to look at that. He says, in order that he might bring us to God. Two things I want you to notice in that phrase. First of all, he says, Christ died for sins once and for all. That is a literal factual statement. Now get that. Christ died for our sins once for all. Factual statement. Then he says that he might bring us to God. That is, he might bring us to God. That isn't a factual statement, but a potential statement. That is, I may get to God, but that's up to me. He died once and for all for my sins. But now whether I get to God or not depends upon whether I choose to follow what He says. He says that He might bring us to God. Oh, He's willing. He's ready. He's able. But whether I come to God or not is really not His decision now, but my decision. He's already paid the penalty once and for all. If I come to God, it's going to be because I respond properly to His once for all death. Now I want you to turn to Romans chapter 5 for a moment. Let's look at chapter 5, verse 1 and 2 for a moment. He says, therefore, having been justified by faith, that is, we have been declared righteous and not guilty as a result of our faith in the atoning death of Christ, we now have peace with God, the war is over, through our Lord Jesus Christ, through whom also we have obtained. Now, that word obtained in the Greek is proagage. It is the same word used here in verse 18 when he says, might bring us. That is, what he's saying is that we might have access to. We might be introduced to God, having been put to death in the flesh, made alive in the spirit. So what he's saying is here is this. Once and for all, Jesus Christ died, bearing your sin and my sin. He did that in order that he might make a way, that we might have access, that we might be introduced to God and introduced to Him freely, because the blood atonement has signed and sealed our eternal security once and for all. So stamped upon the forehead of every single believer is the sign, not guilty. We are no longer guilty before God, clothed in His righteousness. All of it is based on the blood atonement. Now, all of that we understand. But what in the world does he say following that? Now watch this. Having been put to death in the flesh, physically we know he was crucified and died, but made alive in the spirit or by the spirit. Now, Jesus Christ's spirit never really died. He never was without existence, nor did he die in his spirit. That is, his spirit was always alive. A better translation of this really is by the spirit. It is the same little two-letter Greek word. Now listen to what he says. Now, I'm not going to give you 40 different views of this passage, though there are variations, 40 different variations of the interpretation of where Jesus went when he died. I'm going to sum them all up to 5, which really capsule the variations of all of the some 40 different variations of it. Now, he says, having been put to death in the flesh, but made alive by the Spirit, that is, by the Spirit, in which also he went and made proclamation to the spirits now in prison. Now, all of us know that Jesus died, and for 3 days he was somewhere. And most of us have an opinion as to where he was. One of the views that some people hold that regards their interpretation of this passage is one of the views that I certainly believe is true about where Jesus was. I just don't believe you can take this passage and prove that. So what are the probably about 5 views of what happens when it says that Jesus went and made proclamations to the spirits now in prison? Well, let's go back to Genesis for just a moment. Remember, before the flood came, that those people in those days, that's called the antediluvian age. That is, before the great breakup of the earth and before the floods came and all the catastrophe that came with that, destroying every single person on the face of the earth except Noah and his family, composing of 8 people. They're called the antediluvian age. Now, many people believe or have the idea that what this refers to is that Jesus Christ, when he died, went to the place, Sheol, where these people who died before the flood, that is, those people and the fallen angels, and therefore Jesus went and offered them a second chance. We can cross that off in a hurry. Amen? No second chances. A second view is that he went back, that he descended into hell, and that he announced or proclaimed the judgment upon those who lived in that antediluvian age. A third view is that he went back and preached or proclaimed, the word is proclaimed, judgment upon those fallen angels who were active in those days. Now, all of that is conjecture. And the truth is, nobody can say this is absolutely, unquestionably what this means, no question about it, because the greatest theologians all disagree. You pick up any commentary, 25 or 30 of them, 40 of them, and everybody's going to be in disagreement to some degree. Now, not maybe to every degree, some little variation. Well, then there is the fourth viewpoint, which says that when Jesus Christ died, that he descended into Hades. Now, the word Sheol in the Old Testament, Hades in the New Testament, or the King James says hell. But Hades is a better translation, and Hades really had two parts. That is, paradise, where you remember Luke 16, and torment, where the rich man went. That Jesus Christ descended into paradise and led captive, as he relates there in Ephesians chapter 4, and took those who had been saved, who were waiting for the final atoning death of Jesus Christ to pay for their sin, and having gone to a paradise to take those, he then took them into the presence of God. That Jesus Christ went to paradise, and having finally paid the atoning death for the sin of all mankind, those who had accepted God the Father by faith. Remember, the Bible says Noah found grace in the eyes of the Lord. Noah saved by faith. Abraham saved by faith. They've all been saved by faith. The lamb, the sheep, the shedding of the blood, all of these were foreshadowings, indications of that which was to come, which is the Lamb of God, which takes away the sin of the world, who is the person of Jesus Christ. And therefore, that he descended into Hades, taking those into the presence of God. I just don't happen to believe what that's what this means, for this simple reason. And the last view is, when he says he was made alive by the Spirit, in which also he went and made proclamation to the spirits now in prison. Well, listen now. He says, but made alive by the Spirit, or in the Spirit, in which, or by which, he also went and made proclamations to the spirits now in prison. And the other interpretation is that Jesus Christ, in that period of time before the flood, that by his Spirit, that he went and through Noah preached the truth, or proclaimed the judgment of God and proclaimed the truth about God. If you'll notice in 2 Peter chapter 2, verse 4, for if God did not spare angels when they sinned, but cast them into hell and committed them to pits of darkness reserved for judgment. And the word hell here is Tartarus, the place where the fallen angels are confined. And committed them to pits of darkness reserved for judgment, and did not spare the ancient world, that is the world before the flood, but preserved Noah, a preacher of righteousness. So Noah preached righteousness. And it was the Lord Jesus Christ who, through the preacher Noah, preached righteousness to those people, and therefore, of course, they rejected the message and were lost. When he says, in which he also went and made proclamation to the spirits now in prison, those who had refused the gospel of God, later identified, as you and I know, as the gospel of Jesus Christ, he says he went and made proclamations to these spirits now in prison. We just saw a few moments ago in 2 Peter chapter 2 there, verse 5 and verse 4, he did not spare angels when they sinned, but cast them into Tartarus, or hell, and committed them to pits of darkness reserved for judgment. So that in his crucifixion, Jesus atoned for the death of all men, therefore assigning judgment. And so the interpretation is that he went then. What he's referring to is what Jesus Christ did back in Noah's day, that he went then in the Spirit and proclaimed to them the truth, a preacher of righteousness. He says, these spirits who are now in prison. Somebody says, well, the Bible doesn't speak of men as being persons of spirits, but yes, he does. Because there are several times in the Scripture where men are termed as spirits. Does not mean that you have to be some spiritual being or not just angels. So when he says, if you'll notice here now, verse 20, who once were disobedient when the patience of God kept waiting in the days of Noah. Now, if that be true, if you just eliminate verse 19, 20, you can make that mean most anything. But when he says, in which also he went and made proclamation to the spirits now in prison who once were disobedient, when? When the patience of God kept waiting in the days of Noah during the construction of the ark in which a few, that is, eight persons were brought safely through the waters. What is he referring to? He's referring to something that went on back yonder when Noah was preaching the truth, preaching righteousness. So I would not argue with the person who says when Jesus Christ died, not only did he present his blood before the Father in full atonement, but he also descended into Hades, into paradise, and took all of those who had believed in the Lord Jesus Christ or believed the gospel, believed the message of faith as the foreshadowing came through these lamb, sheep, goats, doves, bull that were sacrificed, their blood was shed. All of that was a foreshadowing. All of those who accepted God's witness and God's testimony by faith, they were saved. And so now that the blood atonement has been finished, he has taken them to heaven. So when you say, well, where is paradise today? It's in the presence of God. So I would never argue that. I believe that's true. But you can't use this passage to prove that because he says, in which also he went and made proclamation of the spirits now in prison who once were disobedient when Noah was preaching. So I believe that's what he's referring to here. Now, when he says, and corresponding, well, he says, that is, eight persons were brought safely through the water. And corresponding to that, baptism now saves you. Now, you and I know that baptism doesn't save you. That's not really what he's teaching. Here's what he's teaching. He's simply saying that in those days, as the floods came, what really saved them was not water, but the ark. What really saved them was God who led Noah to build the ark and save them. Therefore, as water did not save Noah, but the ark saved him, neither does baptism save us, but Christ saves us. And then he says, not the removal of dirt from the flesh. Now, he's talking not about physical dirt and physical flesh. Neither does baptism remove sin and this clean up this old fleshly life of us. But, he says, but baptism is an appeal to God for a good conscience. Through the resurrection of Jesus Christ or by his power. That is, it's an answer of a good conscience. It is amazing to me how many people who've never been baptized. They've accepted Jesus Christ as their Savior. They say, I got to think about that. I want to tell you something. The Bible says, my friend, you need to be baptized. It is an act of obedience, and failure to do so is an act of disobedience to God. It is a symbol of Christ's death, burial, and resurrection. And oftentimes, it is used to teach a lesson in the Scripture. And when Paul, for example, teaches the most important truth given in the Bible for believers to live victoriously, which I referred to this morning, and that is the understanding of who we are in Christ Jesus, identified in him. When he died, we died. When he was buried, we were buried. When he arose, we arose. That's God's way of picturing our relationship to him. And that now we have Christ living inside of us. And so you say, well, you know, I don't know whether I want to be baptized again. Then some people, they belong to all kind of churches, and there's nothing wrong with that. They've been sprinkled and poured on. I want to tell you, you have not been scripturally baptized according to this book. If you believe that baptism is truthful baptism any other way than by immersion, what are you going to do with all these tremendous principles of God illustrated by immersion? I don't know what you're going to do with it. You say, well, do you think these folks who've been sprinkled are not going to get to heaven? I didn't say that. They're going to get there a little drier than some of us, but that's all right. You can get to heaven. I just don't believe that you can take the Bible and prove that is a legitimate way to baptize if the most basic principles regarding the Christian life are illustrated by Christ's death, burial, and resurrection. And that he says, when he died, we died. When he was buried, we were buried. When he arose, and he calls it baptism, immersion. When they sunk a ship, they didn't say they sprinkled it. In the Koine Greek, when a ship sunk, it was baptizo, baptized. When they dyed cloth, they didn't sprinkle it, they put it under. Listen, not the removal of dirt or sin from the flesh in this life, but an appeal to God for a good conscience. By the resurrection of Jesus Christ. He illustrates all these tremendous truths by baptism. Then, not only do we have Christ providing for the sinner, Christ proclaiming to the spirits, but now he says, here is Christ in his sovereignty. Listen. who, that is Jesus Christ, who is at the right hand of God, having gone into heaven, hallelujah, listen to this, having gone into heaven after angels and authorities and powers had been subjected to him. Now, what does that mean to you as a believer? Crucified, buried, having descended, now risen, sitting at the Father's right hand, having gone into heaven after angels and authorities and powers, that is, authorities and powers, as he refers to in Ephesians chapter 6, that we have to deal with in this life, had been subjected to him. What does that say to you personally? It means that the Christ whom you and I serve not only has been called Lord, he is Lord. Everything in existence is in subjection to him. Satan is in subjection to him. All authorities, all powers, all kings, all emperors, all presidents, all forces in the universe, every single thing in existence, every single person in existence, every single power in existence is in subjection to the one who died for your sins and is seated at the right hand of the Father, making intercession for you, having accepted you just the way you are, and is waiting for you. Listen. Jesus Christ standing in heaven, seated at the Father's right hand, waiting for us to come. And he knows tonight exactly when every single one of us is going to arrive just on time. He did it all for us. Seated at the Father's right hand, having subjected, put everything. Now listen, what does that mean to us? It means that the Christ whom you serve, the Christ whom you trust, the Christ whom you love, the Christ to whom you have look to all of these years. What he's saying is, man, relax. He's got it all under control. You put your faith in him, you don't ever have to worry about being disappointed. You and I may disappoint each other, and we may get disappointed by lots of things, but I can guarantee you one thing tonight. Jesus will never disappoint you. Never. There's no way. You know why? Because he's a perfect Lord. Perfect Savior, perfect friend, not going to disappoint you. Seated at the Father's right hand, and you see just for a moment, for 3 days, it looked like the devil won. It looked like Satan won. It looked like the Pharisees and the Sadducees won. They said he's dead. Then the Bible says resurrected on that great getting up morning. Hallelujah. Jesus Christ came out of the grave in a glorified body, to validate for all humanity that everything he'd ever said was absolutely the truth. Resurrected from the grave to give assurance to every single believer that no matter what happens to us, ultimately we shall be resurrected just like the Lord Jesus Christ was resurrected, because every single promise he made, we can question, well, how do I know it's true? Let me ask you a question. Would you not agree that any person who could rise from the grave, canceling out the power of sin and conquering the power of death itself, if he makes a promise, you can bet your life on it. And every single one of us knows that sometime or the other, we're going to die, and we're not scared to death. We're not afraid of death, because we know we're going to take that one step. And when we do, we're just going to move from life into glory, absent from the body, present with the Lord. How do we know? The resurrection of Jesus Christ. And my friend, if you're here tonight and you're not saved, you don't have any hope, you don't have any assurance, I can give you one thing you can be confident about. You stand before the Lord Jesus Christ one of these days as the great judge, either liberated from your sin by the blood of Jesus Christ at the cross. Are you going to stand condemned in your sin? And when you stand before him, you can bet your life there's not going to be any second chance, no third chance. He's not going to excuse your sin. You will have trampled over the Bible, trampled over preaching, trampled over the gospel all of your life, and stand before him having rejected him. You won't even make an excuse before God. You'll stand in the illumination of absolute and perfect holiness, and you will be condemned in your own heart because of your sin. You have one hope alone. You listen to a lot of preaching, a lot of gospel, a lot of philosophy, a lot of theology, a lot of everything else, but I want to tell you there's only one way to get to heaven, and that is through the shed blood of Jesus Christ 2,000 years ago at Calvary, and you responding to that by faith. No other way. How did he put it? He could say it a whole lot quicker than I could. I am the way, the truth, and the life. No man comes to the Father but by me. And I want to ask you tonight, if you've never placed your faith in Jesus Christ, You want life at its best. Are you willing to ask the Lord Jesus Christ to forgive you of your sins? Are you willing to surrender your life to Him? That is, are you willing to confess your sinfulness? And are you willing to accept His death on the cross as payment for your sin? Not try to add anything to it? Not try to help yourself? You and I must come to Him empty-handed. Have thine own way, Lord, just as I am, without one plea, but that thy blood and thy blood alone was shed for me. There's only one way to be saved. Only one way to be forgiven. And that's coming by faith through the blood of Jesus Christ. Some of you, you know that you're saved. No doubt in your mind about it, but you've not been baptized. I want to tell you, you're living in disobedience to God, and you need to get right with God. Obedience to God says, I do what God says, when God says, how God says, do it. And I want to ask you tonight, do you love Him? If you love Him, you'll obey Him. And as you obey Him, you get to know Him better. And the more you get to know Him, the more you love Him. The more you love Him, the more you want to obey Him. The more you obey Him, the more you get to know Him. And so that's a wonderful eternal cycle that every single believer can get in once you decide to obey Him. Father, we thank You tonight for the precious love of Jesus, abiding and living in our heart, an assurance that we do not have the words to be able to express adequately. But one of these days when we stand before You, it's all going to get very plain. We're going to see it all just like it is. And we thank You that You'll give us the voices to praise You forever, to shout all over heaven how grateful we are that we were saved by the grace of the Lord Jesus Christ. I pray tonight for somebody who's been struggling, trying to do better and get things straightened up so You would accept them, to understand tonight there's no getting straightened out. There's no making things right until, first of all, there is confession and total dependence upon the blood of Jesus Christ for forgiveness. We praise You tonight that You reached down and saved us. And now that You've come to live on the inside of us through the power and the presence of the Holy Spirit. My Father, my prayer tonight is that somebody here would obey You. And Lord, You know, I don't know what that means for somebody else. Give them the wisdom, God, to be obedient, and the courage to be obedient is my prayer tonight in Jesus' name. Amen.
1: With a message from God's Word, here's Charles Stanley.
0: We hear a lot today about rights, my rights, their rights, your rights, his rights, her rights. And there is a spirit of independence that prevails in our society, where some people or some groups of people want to live to themselves and have their own thing and act independently of and exclusively of other people. But when you open the Word of God, you don't find any of that. But rather, the fact that we're dependent upon each other. And when it comes to rights, you don't find in the Bible where God says you are to exercise your rights here and your rights there. Your group is to do thus and so, and no one's to trample on your rights. You don't find that in the Word of God. So all of this rights business must have come from somewhere else. And I want you to open your heart today and listen to what God has to say, and see if you are willing to be open and honest about an issue that all of us have to deal with every day of our life. And this is the third message, and the title is Our Sin, the Ultimate Question. We've talked about the character of sin and God's answer to the problem of sin in our life. But what is the ultimate question when it comes to sin? The ultimate question is very simple. And to put it in today's lingo, this is it. Who is going to be the boss in your life? That's what the whole question of sin is all about. Who's going to be the boss? Because you see, in essence, sin is acting independently of and exclusive of the will of God. Anytime you and I are to make a decision in our life, we make it independently of God, exclusive of Him and His will. We decide we're going to do our own thing. What we're doing is we're disobeying God. Because you see, the Bible says that He has the rightful position as being the boss. Now, most of you probably work for somebody that you would consider your employer, or you consider, or you might say, he's my boss. When you accepted that responsibility, you adhered to certain principles and certain policies that you would abide by. So that the truth is, it is an exception, not to be expected. It is an exception when you violate the rules and the policies, and your boss is surprised when you don't do what you're told to do. In the Christian life, God makes it very clear who the boss is. Sin, in essence, is deciding that I'm going to get my needs met when I want them met, the way I want them met, regardless of what the boss says. Sin, in essence, is acting exclusively and independently of the will of God, no matter what God thinks. So I want you to turn to Romans chapter 14, verses 7, 8, and 9, deal with this problem. Now, right in the middle of a passage that deals with judging each other and our relationship to each other, Paul makes this very clear beginning in verse 7 when he says, "For not one of us, not a single one of us, lives for himself or unto himself. Not one dies for himself or unto himself. For if we live, we live for the Lord, or if we die, we die for the Lord. Therefore, whether we live or die, we are the Lord's. For to this end, Jesus Christ came." That is, Christ died and lived again, that he might be Lord both of the dead and of the living. So that nowhere does God imply that exclusive island-type living, and I mean by that, that we live to ourselves, we do our own thing, we have the right to live private lives to the exclusion of everybody else's concern, and being unconcerned about everyone else, that I'm going to mind my own business, do my own thing, I don't want anybody interfering with me, myself, and I. The only problem with that is this. You have somebody, my dear friend, to whom you're accountable. And the Bible says that he is the Lord. And it's interesting that the declaration of Scripture concerning the Lord Jesus Christ is that he's the boss. The Greek word kurios, he's the Lord. And if you recall in Peter's sermon in Acts chapter 2, he's ending up that Pentecostal message, and right before he gives the invitation, this is the way he ends the message. Therefore, in verse 36, let all the house of Israel know for certain, let all the house of Israel know for certain that God has made him both Lord and Christ, or Messiah, this Jesus whom you crucified. He didn't say we made him Lord. He said God the Father has bestowed upon the Lord Jesus Christ the majestic position of Lord. He is the boss. And in Philippians chapter 2, when Paul was expressing his lordship, he put it this way in verse 9. Therefore also God highly exalted him and bestowed on him the name which is above every name, that at the name of Jesus every knee should bow of those who are in heaven and on earth and under the earth, and that every tongue should confess and will confess that Jesus Christ is Lord to the glory of God the Father. And then, in the book of the Revelation, when the Lord Jesus Christ is coming again, in the 19th chapter of this book, this Revelation, he is described in this fashion. And I saw heaven opened, and behold, a white horse, and he who sat upon it is called Faithful and True. And in righteousness he judges and wages war. And his eyes are a flame of fire, and upon his head are many diadems. And he has a name written upon him, which no one knows except himself. He is clothed with a robe dipped in blood, and his name is called the Word of God. And the armies which are in heaven, clothed in fine linen, white and clean, were following him on white horses. And from his mouth comes a sharp sword, so that with it he may smite the nations, and he will rule them with a rod of iron, and he treads the winepress of the fierce wrath of God the Almighty, and on his thigh he has a name written. This is the name: King of Kings and Lord of Lords. Jesus Christ is Lord now. He always has been Lord, and he will come at his return reigning and ruling and exercising judgment as the Lord God Almighty. Once in a while you'll hear somebody say, "Well, is Jesus Christ Lord? You better believe he is. Is he Lord of your life? Yes, he is. And you may hear the phrase, if he's not Lord of all, he's not Lord at all. I want to tell you, my friend, whether you acknowledge him as Lord or not has nothing to do with his lordship. He is the sovereign Lord of this universe, period. God has made him so. It is God who has declared Jesus to be the Lord. Now, it's not a question of whether I accept it or not. It's not a question of whether I experience it or not. It's not a question of whether I acknowledge it or not. That hasn't got anything to do with it. Jesus Christ is the sovereign, ultimate, absolute ruler of the universe and everything and everybody within it. And you'll notice what he says in this passage. Back to Romans chapter 14. He says, if we live, we live for the Lord or unto him. If we die, we die for the Lord or unto him. Therefore, whether we live or die, we are the Lord's. And the truth is, he's Lord over the righteous and he's Lord over the unrighteous. He's Lord over the material and he's Lord over the spiritual. There's not anything that is out from under his supernatural, omnipotent lordship. Not anything. So when the Bible has declared that Jesus Christ is Lord, that isn't something that man decided to acknowledge or that man decided, yes, we're going to lift him to the position of lordship. God Almighty, who created it all, said, Jesus Christ is Lord. In American lingo, that means, brother, he is the boss, period, and there is none other higher than him. The question is he the boss in your life? Oh, yes, yes, I believe Jesus Christ is Lord. I didn't ask you that. I said, is he the boss? Have you submitted to his divine authority? Are you following his will? Are you obeying his commands? And so I want to repeat what I've said again and again, because this is a point of great misinformation, misunderstanding. If God tells you to do something, if the Word of God tells you to do something, and you don't do it, it's disobedience. If God tells you to do something a certain way and you do it your own way, it's still disobedience. If God tells you to do something a certain way at a certain time and you do what he says, the way he says it in your time rather than his, it's still disobedience. You see, if he's the boss, you do what he says, when he says, the way he says, with the right motivation. Now, this passage says, for to this end Christ died and lived again, that he might be Lord both of the dead and of the living. Now, Jesus Christ is the Lord, and he possesses everything that is in existence. He's the Lord of your life. My friends, you may be living in sin, living like the devil. I mean, you are really living in absolutely total disobedience to God. The Bible says that Jesus Christ is your Lord. He is the sovereign boss of this universe. And one of these days you're going to stand before him and you're going to have to give an account whether you believe the Bible, whether you believe in Jesus, God, whether you claim to be the worst atheist in the world and happen to be watching or listening out of pure curiosity. You will stand before him. There will come a time when you will bend your knee before the Lord Jesus Christ, and with your lips you will say this: Jesus Christ is Lord. Now, it may be on the other side of the grave, which will be to your eternal dismay. But you will acknowledge him as Lord. You see, it's not a matter of whether he is or whether he's not. It's not a question of whether I think he is or not, whether that's my theological belief or not. The issue is he, and God has declared him the Lord. That means he's the boss. Now, if Jesus Christ is the boss, what is he boss over? He's boss over everything that is in existence, including every single human being. So that there is absolutely no legitimate grounds for exclusive, independent decision-making or living, exclusive and independent of the will of the living God. And this in itself is sin. Sin is acting independently of God, getting my needs met my own way and my own timing to the exclusive will of the living God. Why is the church powerless? Here's the reason it's powerless. Many reasons, but one of them in essence is this. We sing, he is Lord. We pray, Lord Jesus. We talk about our Lord. And then we just do exactly what we please, as if he does not even exist. He says the living and the dead belong to the Lord. He's Lord over those who are living. He's Lord over those who are dead. He's Lord over those in heaven. He's Lord over those in torment. He's Lord over the obedient. He's Lord over the disobedient. He has chosen to allow man in his own will to go so far in this life and to make decisions that will ultimately wreck and ruin his life, destroy nations, and bring havoc, revolution, bloodshed to the world. That does not mean that Jesus Christ has given his throne to someone else or has stepped down from his place of authority. Once in a while, a young person will die, maybe killed in an automobile accident or something of that fashion, and we'll say, wasn't it terrible that they were cut off from life so early? Cut off from life? Let's say here's a young man or young woman who loves the Lord Jesus Christ. They're saved and serving the Lord. Suddenly God takes them. The Lord calls them. Well, they haven't been cut off from anything. The same Lord of the living is the same Lord of those who are taken. We call them dead, but saints don't really die. But I guess we better use that term for those who don't know better. So he is Lord of the living, and he's Lord of your life when you die. The only difference is that person who's taken, we say, cut off out of life shortly lived, they just change atmosphere and environment. But they're serving the Lord down here. They're just serving the Lord up there. Things haven't changed. God isn't upset. Nobody's thrown him into some kind of consternation. He is in absolute control. Now the question is, have you and I submitted to his authority as the boss? If I should say, who's the boss in your life? Well, some lady would say, well, my husband is the boss. And she wouldn't say it like she enjoyed it too much. Some man would drop his face and say, well, you know, my house, my wife's the boss. Some young person would say, well, Dad's the boss at our house. Or you may think about the person you work for as being the boss. You know what the Bible says? The Bible says the Lord Jesus Christ is your boss. Now, if he's the boss, the idea is that you do what the boss says do the way he says do it. Now, let me ask you a question. Why does Jesus say that he came and he was crucified and he rose in order to be the Lord of our life? Why does Jesus Christ want to be the Lord? Is this because he's egotistical? Does he have some ego problem that Jesus Christ wants to be the Lord of everything? No. He is the Lord. He doesn't have to want to be. He is. But why did God make him the boss? Here's the reason. Jesus Christ desires to be the Lord of your life. That is by experience. He is in reality by experience. He desires to be the Lord of your life. But two reasons. Number one, he knows it's for your best interest. Anytime you and I are obeying the Lord Jesus Christ, we always come out better. Any and every time we fail to obey him and we act exclusively of him, we always come out a loser. So first of all, his desire to be boss in our life, Lord of our life, is because he knows it's for our good. Secondly, it is always glorifying to the Lord Jesus Christ and to the Father. When you and I are walking in obedience to him and following him, it glorifies him, it magnifies him, it points others to him. So his purpose is for our good and for his glory. Can you think of a reason for disobeying the Lord? Can you think of a reason for acting exclusively of his will? You see, this is his plan. His plan is very simple. To this end Christ died and lived again that he might be Lord both of the dead and of the living. Now, he is Lord. What he's referring to here is that by personal experience, you and I voluntarily acknowledge him, submit to him, yield to him as the Lord of our life. Now, sometimes we don't want to do that. We'd prefer to have our own way. And so the Bible says, we sin against the Lord. We sin against him when we act independently of his will and his purpose and plan for our life. So in God's great design of the Christian life and of the spiritual life of humanity, he said he sent the Lord Jesus Christ to die for our sins so we would not have to bear the guilt of it. And likewise, he sent him in order to be Lord of our life. Now, I want to explain something, and there are some people who would disagree, but that's no problem with me. They have the right to disagree. I want to talk about this matter of the replace of lordship in salvation. And you'll hear people say, in order to be saved, you must accept Jesus Christ as your Savior and as your Lord. Well, let me quote two or three verses here. He says, if thou shalt confess with thy mouth the Lord Jesus Christ, then you'll be saved. Believe on the Lord Jesus Christ, and thou shalt be saved. So I want to say, first of all, in no way would I diminish or in any way want to take away from what I've just been preaching on a few moments, saying that Jesus Christ is the Lord. Whether people accept it or not, He is Lord, period. God made Him so. But to say to someone now, in order to be saved, you must accept Jesus Christ as your Savior and your Lord. Well, let me give you an example of something. Salvation is an act of faith whereby you and I accept Jesus Christ's sacrificial, all-sufficient, atoning, substitutionary death at Calvary for the full payment of our sins. So we don't question that. We say, Lord Jesus, I do accept you as my Savior. That means that He atones for our sin. No question about that. But to say to someone, you must accept Him as your Savior and your Lord to be saved, let me give you an example of something that many of you would identify with because it's reality. And sometimes we mix up this matter of the experience of salvation with a maturing process. When I was saved as a 12-year-old boy, I'd been reading the Bible for years. I'm not too sure how much of it I understood. But on this particular given Sunday, when I was sitting on the second row on the end where I usually sat, every Sunday I went to church. That's where I sat. And the preacher would preach, and I don't know that I remembered much of that, but I knew that God was working in my life. But on this particular Sunday, when the invitation was given, I stepped out and walked down and got on my knees, and I heard the message, and my friends came and gathered around me and prayed for the Lord to save me. Now, my understanding of the Bible was very meager as a 12-year-old kid. Nobody had ever sat down and explained a lot to me. In fact, I don't remember anything particularly. A lot of explanation except some things that my mom taught me. But on that day, I knew that I was a sinner, and I was weeping when I stepped out and walked down there and got on my face, on my knees, and crying and asking the Lord to save me, forgive me of my sins. I did understand that His death took care of my sins. Now, I received the Lord Jesus Christ as my Savior that day. That pastor asked me if I'd get up and give a testimony, and I did, just a brief one. I have never doubted one time in all of these years that I've been saved, and I was saved in that morning, at that time, on my knees, at that moment in my life, I was saved by the grace of God. Now, at that time, I'd never heard anything about Lordship. In fact, I didn't even know anything about Jesus Christ necessarily being Lord. I just knew that He had died for my sins. And I knew that if I asked Him to forgive me, and I understood enough about repentance at the time that it meant change. I didn't understand it all. But I knew at that moment I was asking the Lord Jesus Christ to come into my heart and to save me. I know I was saved. Now, it's interesting. The pastor didn't say, do you accept Jesus Christ as Lord? He'd probably blown me away. I wouldn't have known what he meant. But I did know that I was a sinner. I did know what confession and bowing before Him and asking Him to forgive me because He died for me. I understood that. Now, it's interesting. From the moment I was saved, I wanted to obey God. I wanted to be what Jesus wanted me to be. I wanted to do what the Lord wanted me to do. And God placed the desire in my heart to obey Him and to follow Him and to walk after Him. So that the Lordship was not something that I understood the moment I was saved. I didn't commit myself to anything, but I committed myself to confess and repent of my sins as best I knew how and to receive Jesus Christ as my Savior. The Lordship, which was absolutely a vital part of that, was something that God knew, God understood, and God knew from that moment He would begin to work that into my life. It wasn't that I said, oh, I won't accept Him as Lord. If somebody comes and says, oh, I'll take Him as Jesus, but don't give me this Lord business. Now, that's something differently. I'm simply saying to say that a person has to understand fully the Lordship of Jesus Christ and must accept Him as Lord and Savior to be saved. I'm going to tell you, brother, that's not the way I got saved. And I don't believe you can prove that. Because most of us didn't understand that. And we were saved by the grace of God. When you are transformed by the grace of God, when you're born again into the kingdom of God, when Jesus works that work, the Bible says the Holy Spirit comes in and seals you. What is the first thing He does? But plants the desire in your heart to obey the living God. So that Lordship is an overflow. It is an outgrowth. It is something that the Lord does in your life. He chooses to place within us a desire to follow Him. For example, And I've heard testimonies from different people, men of real renown and some who are not of renown, who were saved while they were drunk, walking the streets. And somebody confronts them with the gospel of Jesus Christ, the shed blood of Jesus, and the forgiveness of their sin, and they're saved right there on their knees in their old dirty clothes and smelly body. They get saved right there, get straightened up, desire to start serving the Lord and living for Him. But nobody said to that drunk, if you want to be saved, you've got to accept Jesus Christ as Lord. What? I say all that to say this. I want you to understand me. This is in no way to diminish the Lordship of Jesus. I've said that again and again. But to put on somebody that in order for you to be saved, you must accept the Lord Jesus Christ as your Savior and your Lord, when the poor person doesn't even understand what is involved in Lordship. And the truth is, if we're honest, when you were saved, unless you were very fortunate to be given a good explanation of what the Christian life is all about, which most of us were not, you didn't understand it either. And as we have grown in the Christian life, as we began to grow immediately upon receiving Jesus Christ as our Savior, we had a desire to obey Him. Then we began to understand, and the understanding has grown as the years go by. For example, not only does Jesus Christ desire to be my Savior and my Lord, that's not enough. He wants to be my life. And the truth is, He not only desires to be, He wants that experience within me. Paul said, when Jesus Christ, who is our life, shall appear. If I'm complete in Him, I understand Him as my Savior, I understand Him as my Lord, and I understand Him as my life. You tell an old drunk out here trying to get saved, he's been down in the bar all afternoon, and he's about two-thirds shot. You get to getting the gospel to them, and he begins to sober up a little bit, and he gets sober enough to understand, and he begins to realize what kind of mess he's in, and he understands that he can be forgiven of his sins, and then you start pumping him with Lordship and life. He says, what? Life? What do you mean by life? I'm already alive. My friend, you're saved by the grace of God through the blood of the Lord Jesus Christ. It is His goal to be Lord and Master of your life. It is His goal to be your very life. Anything less than that is less than the goal. He said He died and rose in order that He might be Lord of all. That is, by experience, He already is Lord. So I say all that to say this, and that is that we receive the Lord Jesus Christ as our personal Savior. Most of us didn't have any earthly idea what Lordship meant, nor can we ever lower the standard. And if somebody says, well, I just took Him as Savior, but I can't handle His Lordship, you're not ready to be saved. You can't come to the Lord Jesus Christ holding Him off and saying, now, I'm willing to have this, but no. If you come in ignorance, if a person comes knowing that they've sinned against God, and that's the limit of their understanding, they're saved by the grace of God. You come to Him with limitations and saying, well, I'll be saved, but I'm not going to be baptized. Then, my friend, you're rebelling against God. How are you going to be saved by the grace of God in the spirit of rebellion? That's one thing. But I'm talking about children. I'm talking about people being saved who've not had any background, who don't understand, who understand the grace of God. Now, His goal, His purpose, His plan, He says, is to be Lord and Master of our life. Now, He gives us some pictures in Scripture to give us some warnings. You know, the Lord always knows how to warn us of what we need to be warned about. For example, in the Garden of Eden, we have this warning. If you act independently and exclusive of the will of God, you're going to lose it. That's how Adam and Eve lost it all. They lost it all as a result of acting independent and exclusive of God's purpose and plan. Then in the Sermon on the Mount, as Jesus comes to conclude that, He gives us this story. He says, a lot of you have heard me, He says. Some of you really heard me. Some of you really didn't. Some of you are going to do what I say. Some of you are not. Now, if you've heard what I said and you choose to do what I say, then you're going to be like the man who built his house upon the rock. Solid rock. Firm foundation. Now the rains of life are going to come like they come in everybody's life. The winds, the storms of life are going to blow against you like they blow against everybody. The floods are going to come. The water's going to beat against your house. He said, but it's okay. Because you built upon the firm foundation, you're going to stand against the storms of life. And what He was saying is this. If you have heard me and you choose to obey me, if you acknowledge me in your life as the Lord, by obeying what I've told you, you're going to make it. But if you choose to listen to me and you choose not to obey me, he says the person who chooses to listen but then to disobey, that is, chooses, having heard the truth, acting independently of God and His principles, choosing to get their own needs met their own way, any person who does that, he says, is like a person who acts foolish. That is, they go to the beach. They look around. They say, good place, lots of space. So they have the lumber hauled in, and they build them a foundation for their house. And they build it right there on the sand. That every time the wave hits that beach, the sand shifts just a little. So they decide to build their house there. I don't have to tell you what will happen to a house built on shifting sand. A little bit of wind, a little bit of water, a little storm, and down she comes. You know what Jesus is saying? My friend, he says, if you choose to act independently,

something else to acknowledge Him, to submit to Him, to yield to Him, to obey Him as the Lord. That's the whole problem of sin. Sin says, I'm going to have it my way and my time, and I'm going to have what I want. God says the best is to have what I want for you, when I want it, the way I want it, with my motivation. Now, doesn't God make things simple? He makes it so simple there's no way for us to miss it unless we choose not to listen. And what He's saying is simply this. When you are willing to acknowledge, submit to, commit to, yield to the Lord Jesus Christ, that is Jesus Christ as the practical, down-to-earth, Monday morning boss in your life, everything is going to be better. When you choose to do the opposite and decide that you're going to run your life, you're on your own. And you're going to blow it. And it is going to cost you. And you're going to be wondering what happened. And what happened is you decided to live your life independently of God, making decisions that you know are a contradiction to the Word of God. My friend, He wants the best for you. Has He not proven that? He didn't create a Garden of Eden with thorns and thistles, earthquakes, hurricanes, tornadoes, and lightning, and hail, and thunderstorms, and snow, and sleet. They walked around with no clothes on, in perfect innocence, and in a perfect climate. Who blew the whole plan? Adam and Eve deciding to act exclusively of God. Now, my friend, I know that your daily circumstances may not be the Garden of Eden. You may think, mine's more like Hades than the Garden of Eden. Doesn't make any difference. Here's what's happening. When you live your life exclusively of the will and purpose and plan for God in your life, what you're doing is you're asking for trouble. You're saying no to the boss. I will do what I please, when I please, how I please, stay out of my life. You're choosing to disobey and to rebel against your only hope, who is the person of Jesus Christ. He says He's Lord of the living and of the dead. Why? He wants the best for you. It glorifies Him. It magnifies Him. What a warning. I'm going to give you a scripture, but I don't want to give it to you until after I finish reading it, because I want you to think about it. What I want you to do is I want you to answer this question to the Lord and see what answer you come up with. Now, I have to come up with my own answers, but I want you to see what answer you come up to this question. 10 seconds, forget everything, just you and the Lord. Why do you call me Lord, Lord, and do not do what I say? How did you answer it? Why do you call me Lord? Why do you say I'm the boss and you don't do what I say? Well, I only want the best for you. And it glorifies the Father. Could it be the reason we call Him Lord, Lord, and do not do what He says is because, now, we wouldn't say this, but we certainly must think it. Do we call Him Lord, Lord, and do not do what He says because at that given moment, in that given situation, we have the idea that no matter what He has said, we think we know a better way to get this done. Now, isn't that foolish? You mean we're smarter than the omniscience of God? I know you said do it that way, Lord, but I'm going to do it this way. The second answer to that I'd have to answer is sometimes we're just downright selfish, self-centered, and self-seeking. We're going to do it our way no matter what anybody else thinks. God included. My friend, He's the Lord. He's the boss. And we act as if He's not. So what we want to do, we want to act independently of God. And then if we get in trouble, what do? Oh, Lord, I need your help. Well, God knows if you'd listened in the first place, you wouldn't need His help. You'd have had His help all along. We get in trouble, then we acknowledge Him. Oh, Lord Jesus. We mess up our lives because we act independently of the will of God. It happens in the life of young people. Their parents say, now, son, sweetheart, this is what Dad wants you to do. It's the best.

0: best. It's what God says.
1: Yes, I understand that.
0: Go right off and do something totally opposite. Willfully disobeying. The bottom drops out. Family caves in. And everybody's wondering what happened. It's real simple. We disobey God. We're going to have it our way. I don't know how much simpler he could have made it. Jesus said, hey, I'm the boss. You're living for me. Now, if you want the best, you just follow me. If you want to blow it and mess up your life, you do your own thing. Real simple. You know what it all boils down to? It all boils down to whether I really and truly believe what he says or not. And if I should ask you, how many of you believe the Bible? Boy, I mean hands that go flying up and that shove Bibles up. How many of you deliberately, willfully disobeyed God last week? You know, when I read what his plan is, his goal is, he says, I died and rose again that I might be Lord in your life, not just save you. Save you is part of the process. Lordship is his goal. That's his goal. And to make it more specific, he said, you and I have been predestined to be conformed to his likeness. Listen, he isn't just satisfied with being Lord and being life. His ultimate goal is that you and I would be conformed to his likeness. And that begins with salvation, moves into lordship, into life, and the process is called being conformed, shaped into his likeness. You know what his goal is? His goal is to so live his life through you that when somebody meets you, they meet an ambassador, a representative, something of a similarity and a likeness to, a reflection of the person of Jesus Christ. That's what he's up to. He says, I want to be the Lord in your life by experience. Now, how do you know whether he is or not? I want you to listen carefully. And the next 5 minutes or so are the most important 5 minutes of all. When Jesus Christ is really the boss, when he's the Lord, by experience, that is, when you acknowledge him as the boss, as the Lord, you will have a strong desire in your heart to follow him. In your office this week, somebody may have invited you out for a drink. And all of a sudden, there you were, and something on the inside of you said, don't go, and something said, go. There you are. Did you follow the Lord Jesus Christ, or did you follow your friend? Someone invited you into a relationship, into an experience that was ungodly. And something inside of you said, go, and something inside of you said, don't go. Did you follow the Lord Jesus Christ, or did you follow the flesh? When Jesus Christ is the boss, there's going to be a strong desire placed there by God the moment you were saved to obey him. Secondly, if he's the boss, your lifestyle is going to be a lifestyle of obedience. You don't have to get up in the morning and say, am I going to obey God today or am I not? No, you get up in the morning and you put on your clothes. You don't think, shall I dress or shall I not dress? It's part of life. Obeying God is the natural lifestyle of a believer. That's what you just naturally do. Do you have to try to be obedient to God? Do you have to wrestle with that every time an issue comes up? Or is it natural and normal for you to say yes to him, to obey him? He saved you, gave you a new spirit, the spirit of obedience. That matches up with his goal to be the Lord in your life. Is that your lifestyle, obedience? Are you amazed at some time that you obeyed God? Or are you more amazed that you sinned against him? God, how could I have done that to you? God, what was I thinking about? God, I'm ashamed. Or, my goodness, I obeyed the Lord. A strong desire It is your lifestyle to obey Him. Would you say that's true of your life? He says, alive or dead, we are what? The Bible says, we are the Lord's. My friend, if Jesus Christ is the boss, you know what your spirit is toward Him? Submission. Yes, Lord. He doesn't have to come fighting you. Every time an issue comes up, there is the spirit of submissiveness. It doesn't mean you'll always agree with the Lord. Did you realize that it's not a sin to always disagree with the Lord? I don't mean that you say, no, I'm not going to do what you say. Sometimes we don't understand what's going on. And in the process of praying, we may not fully understand what God's up to. And we think, Lord, now, maybe I'm not reading you right. I'm talking about our spirit. Lord, if I know what you want, my spirit is my desire, is my lifestyle, my yearning is to say yes, Lord. Is that your spirit, or does God have to fight you for everything? You know, once in a while I hear people say, well, the Lord called me to preach, and I mean, I fought it. And they brag about it. I want to tell you, don't brag about fighting God. You ought to be embarrassed. Fighting God, who without a wink of His eye can make you evaporate, split second. And here you're fighting against Him. Do you have the spirit of submission? Lord, I blow it so many times. God, I'm ashamed of myself, but my heart's desire, my lifestyle, God, you know my spirit is the spirit to obey. Then my friend, He's the chief, if that's your spirit. One last thing. If Jesus Christ, by my experience, is the boss, if He's the boss in your life, here's what you'll do. If you have acknowledged Jesus Christ in reality as the Lord, you're going to sift the decisions of your life through His will. You're not going to be making them over here independent and exclusive of God. You're going to sift those decisions through His will. Now, I don't mean which color socks you're going to wear and which color tie and what color shoes and what color dress. I'm talking about those decisions in life that make a difference, that count. And there are lots more of those than we realize. You're going to sift those through the will of God. Lord, what would you have me to do? And if God says no, that's where you stop. You're not going to say, God, why not? No. When you sift and it goes through, yes, Lord. And you sift and it goes through and God stops it, that's where you stop. Do you have a strong built-in desire to follow Jesus? Is it your lifestyle to obey Him? Is your spirit toward Him one of, yes, Lord? And is it your habit to sift those decisions in your life through His will? Now, I want you to listen very carefully. You're facing a decision. I don't know what the decision is, but you know what it is. And that's where you are right now. You're facing that decision. Either you're going to follow the Lord Jesus Christ, or you're going to follow the appeal of the flesh, whether it comes through someone else or it originates with you. One of those two directions you're going. It may have to do with your vocation. It may have to do with your marriage. Oh, you know what God says, but you don't like your circumstances. It's tough. It's getting worse. And your friends have said, you've listened to them and they have said, oh, you have a right to choose this direction. In your finances, you're at the fork of the road, and you have an opportunity to make a lot of money, not honestly, but dishonestly. And the appeal is strong. And what you have to decide is, are you going to follow the appeal of the flesh and what it promises? Are you going to follow the appeal of the Lord Jesus Christ and be richly blessed? That decision may be that God has called you to serve Him full time in your life as a pastor, as an evangelist, as a musician, as a missionary. And oh, your parents are saying, I don't want you to get mixed up in all of that. Something may happen to you. And God is saying, come. You're standing at the fork of the road. Who are you going to obey? My friend, the truth is every day of our life and many times during the day, we stand at the fork of the road. And we make choices. And those choices demonstrate and reveal who's the boss. If we choose to do it our way, we're bossing our own life and we're going to blow it. If we choose to follow Him, we're acknowledging His Lordship and He will exalt us in due season. That's how cut and dried it all is. At the fork of the road, there stands the Lord Jesus Christ every time, and we make choices to follow Him or to follow the flesh. One thing for certain, you can't stand there forever. God is confronting you about something in your life that you've been dealing with and wrestling with, and you've put it off, and you've been fighting God over it. The issue is who is going to be the boss, and as you stand at the fork of the road, which will it be? To follow Jesus, that's always the wisest decision. Or to follow the appeal of others, the call of others in the flesh, that is always a downward trip. It is my prayer for you that you'll take the wiser of those two directions and follow the Lord Jesus Christ as the Lord, acknowledging and following Him as the boss in your life. Father, in Jesus' name, I pray for those who are standing at the fork of the road. Some of them are facing momentous decisions. Some of them are facing decisions that will affect them the rest of their life. Some are facing decisions that will affect their life. Some facing decisions that will affect their whole eternity. I pray in the name of Jesus, by His blood, by His power, by His word, by His Spirit, that You will send such deep-seated conviction into that life, that the fear of God may grip them, the fear of the Lord may grip them, the wisdom of God may overshadow them, and by faith they would take the step of righteousness, the step of godliness, the step of holiness, acknowledging in this decision, I will yield to Jesus Christ as the boss, as the Lord of my life and follow Him. I pray that for them, Father. For those who are lost, who've lived their lives exclusively of You, independent of You, I pray in Jesus' name, that they may understand that one of these days they will bow and they will confess on the other side of death before the great white throne judgment, too late to make a change when they could have knelt and confessed it here and now, having the peace and the joy that comes with that decision and eternal life as a gift of Your grace. How foolish to fight against You and end up one day thinking and realizing and understanding how futile it all was. Father, in Jesus' name, You've spoken to some people about being baptized who've put it off. I pray that You'll help them to see that it is an act of deliberate, willful disobedience, no matter what the excuse may be. We acknowledge You as the Lord. We willingly submit to You as the Lord. We praise You for being our Lord. We glory in Your Lordship. And we humble ourselves before You, that whatever You require of us, Lord Jesus, the answer is yes. Unreservedly, yes. Only then are You glorified. Be glorified in these moments. In Jesus' name, amen.
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0: God honors the spirit of humility. When I realize and acknowledge that I'm absolutely totally dependent upon Him for everything, that indeed is the spirit of humility. Listen to what He says. He says, now here's the one to whom I look, the one who is humble and contrite of spirit and who trembles at My word. The person who reverences the word of God. He has given us enough of Himself in the word to point us to Him, to encourage us to seek Him, and to promise us, given us the promises of His rewards when we do seek Him. So we have to seek Him humbly. That is, recognizing and acknowledging we are unworthy for God to speak to us, but He's promised to do it. We're claiming His promises, and we're trusting Him to unveil Himself and to reveal Himself to us because He's promised to do so.
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0: How do you respond when people persecute you? Say all kind of evil things against you? In the book of 1 Peter, we've been here for quite some time, and the whole theme of this book is how Christians ought to respond when they are abused and gossiped about, talked about, when they're persecuted in all forms and fashions. And so we are down to the fourth chapter, and Peter says, therefore, in verse 1, since Christ has suffered in the flesh, arm yourselves also with the same purpose, because he who has suffered in the flesh has ceased from sin, so as to live the rest of the time in the flesh, no longer for the lust of men, but for the will of God. For the time already past is sufficient for you to have carried out the desire of the Gentiles or the pagans, having pursued a course of sensuality, lust, drunkenness, carousals, drinking parties, and abominable idolatries. And in all this, they are surprised that you do not run with them into the same excess of dissipation, and therefore they malign you and criticize you and persecute you. But they shall give an account to him who is ready to judge the living and the dead. For the gospel has for this purpose been preached even to those who are dead, that though they are judged in the flesh as men, they may live in the Spirit according to the will of God. Now, Peter was writing to those who were just beginning to taste a little bit of persecution, but the persecution was going to break out even worse. And so all through here are encouragements of how we are to respond when we suffer persecution. Now, usually when we think about persecution, we think of somebody throwing us in jail and putting us behind bars and doing all kinds of things to us. But I want to tell you, Satan's very subtle. He sends persecution in all kinds of forms, and he doesn't always throw folks behind bars to persecute them. He knows how to get to you in ways that have nothing to do with being in prison. All of us, at times, if we live a godly life, are going to be persecuted. That's just part of the Christian life, because that's what Paul said to Timothy. He said, those who live godly in Christ Jesus shall suffer persecution. Now, once in a while, somebody says, well, nobody ever bothers me. I want to say, well, what a terrible confession. Because if you're living such a neutral kind of existence that nobody is bothered by your convictions and your testimony, there's not anything wrong with God. There's something wrong with you. Those who live godly in Christ Jesus shall suffer persecution. And that does not mean that we are to entice people to do it, or to act so foolish that somebody would respond. But he says those who live godly in Christ Jesus will suffer persecution. And it's interesting that the church is always courting the world, wanting the world to see things their way, and we compromise our conviction to get the world to sort of accept us. Listen, according to scriptures, the world ought to be extremely angry with the body of Christ. Why? Because our lifestyle should expose their wickedness before God. And so, here's the way Peter starts. He says, therefore, based on what he's been saying, since Christ has suffered in the flesh, that is, crucified, arm yourselves also with the same purpose or the same mind. Now, go back to verse 18 of chapter 3. How did he suffer in the flesh? For Christ also died for sins once for all, the just for the unjust, in order that he might bring us to God. Now, here's the key. Having been put to death in the flesh, but made alive in the Spirit. The just for the unjust. So he says in chapter 4, therefore, since Christ also suffered in the flesh, arm yourselves also with the same purpose, or the word in the Greek is the same mind. Now, what does he mean by that? How did Jesus suffer? Remember what he said also in verse 17 of chapter 3. Look in 17. It is better if God should will it so that you should suffer for doing what is right rather than for doing what is wrong. Now, Jesus never suffered for doing what is wrong. Now, as far as the Pharisees and the Sadducees, the people who lived in his day, they thought he was wrong about some things, but he never violated the truth. Never violated his father's principles. So he suffered not for doing what was wrong, but for doing what was right. Now when he says in chapter 4, therefore since Christ also suffered in the flesh, arm yourselves also with the same purpose or the same mind. Now how did Jesus suffer unjustly? All of his suffering was unjustly. Jesus never suffered justly for anything. That is, Jesus, the sinless Christ, suffered unjustly for those of us who are unjust and deserve the punishment. How did he respond? Because however he responded, what Peter's saying is this. And this really blessed me. You know, I've read that a lot of times, but somehow I guess I just needed to hear that for myself. He says, when you are persecuted or when you suffer unjustly, how are you to respond? So look back over in verse 18 now. How did Jesus suffer? There are two words that sort of sum up the way Jesus suffered. When he was persecuted and suffered, two words. First of all, he did it with patience. He was very patient. And secondly, he was very submissive. He didn't defend himself. He didn't fight back. They lied about him. They did everything possible. And very patiently, he took and absorbed. Very patiently, he was willing for them to say and to do anything and everything. And when he could have called down legions of angels and absolutely wiped them out in a split second, he submitted to their persecution. Now, what is the response of the believer? What does he say? Therefore, since Christ has suffered in the flesh, arm yourselves. Now, the word arm here is the same word used to refer to very heavily armed Roman soldiers. I don't mean someone with a little small round shield and a short sword, but a man with a big shield that could cover his whole body and a long javelin. He says, arm yourselves, heavily arm yourselves also with the same mind. Jesus' mind about persecution was submissive in spirit and patient in spirit. He says, because he who has suffered in the flesh has ceased from sin. Now, what in the world does that mean? Because it looks like you and I are not going to sin anymore. Now, we've talked enough about that. I'm not going to go into big explanation for it, except to explain this. What he's saying here is this. When he says, because he who has suffered in the flesh. Now, we're talking about the believers who are suffering. Because of persecution, have ceased from sin. That does not mean we don't sin anymore, but what it means is we have been released. We have been released from the ruling, reigning power of sin in our life. That power has been broken. So when he says here, have ceased from sin, it does not mean we do not sin anymore, but rather we have been released from the power of it. And the Greek word there also means we rest from. We now rest from the awful battle we were continually having because of the power of sin in our life that dominated us before we were crucified with him. Go back to Romans 6 because some people would take Romans 6 and these verses here to apply to this fourth chapter, verse 1, and say this is what it means. It can mean both because both things are true. You recall what Paul said in Romans 6, verse 6, when he said, knowing this, that our old self, that is what you were before you were saved, was crucified once and for all with him that our body of sin might be done away with, that we should no longer be slaves to sin. That is, the power of sin's been canceled in our life. He says, when he was crucified, we were crucified. When he was buried, we were buried. When he arose, we arose. That is, in identification with him, what he experienced, we have experienced now. We're living and walking in newness of life. And because of that, the power of sin has been broken in our life so as now we live the rest of the time in the flesh, that is this physical body, no longer for the lust of men, but for the will of God. Now, beforehand, we were fulfilling the desires of the flesh, all the appetites God had given us. It was natural and normal for us to get our needs met when we wanted to get them met, the way we wanted to get them met. That's natural and normal for a child of the devil. Just get your needs met, whatever it might be. He says, now, something's happened in our life. The power of sin has been broken. We have been released from that. Now we can rest in him so as to live the rest of the time in the flesh, no longer for the lust of men, but now for the will of God. The truth is that living the way we used to live is out of style. Well, let me tell you something. When a child of God deliberately, willfully sins against God, it's out of style. That is, it's out of who you are. He says you and I have been crucified with Christ, and the reason God identified us in the crucifixion is in the breaking of the power of sin. We are no longer trapped and enslaved by the power of sin. Now we are free to live the life that Jesus Christ provided in His resurrection power. So that, He says beforehand, what did you do? The lust of the flesh. Now it is the will of God. Let me ask you a question. Which of the two dominates your life most of the time? Getting your needs met or following the Lord Jesus Christ's will for your life? Which is the dominant factor in your life? Which is the dominant prevailing thought in your mind? Got to get my needs met. Got to have this. Got to have that. Or, Lord, what would you have me to do? Is it more of the flesh or more of the will of the Father? Do you struggle more with the flesh? Or is there an abiding rest within you? I don't mean that you'll never struggle. He says this warfare is going on. Ephesians chapter 6. He says we're to dress for battle every day because the warfare is a continuous, constant thing. But as believers, here's the difference. Believers, the power of sin has been broken so that now, beforehand, we sin because we couldn't help ourselves. Now we sin because we don't have to, but we choose to sin against God. So, he says, which one will it be? For us, so as to live the rest of the time in the flesh, no longer for the lust of men, but for the will of God. We've been released from that now. But the time already passed, look in verse 3, the time already passed is sufficient for you to have carried out the desire of the Gentiles. Now what he's saying is, look, he says, hey, you've wasted enough time already. You've wasted enough time already living in sin. How much is enough time? One day is enough. And when I think about the people who are living in sin, and I mean sometimes church members get out of the will of God and live in sin, they say, well, I'm going to get it straightened out. When? Well, I'm going to. I'm going to tell you, every day you and I live in sin is a day of waste and a day of loss. You say, I didn't lose anything. Yes, you did. Every day you live outside the will of God, you're a loser 24 hours of that day. Every day you live outside the will of God, you're losing your reward. You know, I hear people say, well, you know, I'm going to get saved one of these days, and I get about 35, 40, and have had a good time. You talking about the devil's deception, brother. What does this verse say? Listen to this. He says, now watch it. The time already past is sufficient for you to have carried out the desire of the Gentiles or the pagan. That is, you pursued a course of, we're going to get into that in just a moment. How much is enough time? Some of you, you've disobeyed God living in sin. You say, well, I'm going to get straightened out one of these days. When's one of these days? You know, when you start changing your mind, when you open your eyes, begin to see what God says about what you're losing and what you could have. You see, it is the devil's deception to tell a young person, hey, you don't want to go to church and get all tied up in that crowd now. You're going to miss all the fun. I dare anybody to tell me they have more fun than I have. Brother, listen, I enjoy life and I have fun. Just pure old fun being a Christian. Because you see, those of us who are in Christ Jesus are freed and liberated. And what he's talking about is, listen, you don't have time for sin anymore in your life. First of all, it messed up the first part of your life. How many of you have been saved after you were 25? Raise your hand. If you wish you'd have been saved years before, wave them.
3: That's what I thought.
0: I've never met anybody who wished they hadn't been saved earlier. So what's Peter saying? He says, you've spent enough time in sin. And the lost person who thinks he's got to squeeze out of the world everything he can possibly find to have fun and to enjoy life doesn't realize he's squeezing something that's empty. The world can't do it. Those of us who know the Lord Jesus Christ, we know how to enjoy life. He says, don't waste your time. Now look, don't waste your time. Enough time's already passed for you to have carried out the desire of the Gentiles, or that is, live like the pagans. For this is what you used to do, having pursued a course of sensuality. That word here means a lifestyle that is shocking to public decency. Now, you and I could think about a bunch of folks that would fall in that category, couldn't we? He says lust, that is desire out of control. That is, that word means something that is moving forward. That is, lust is desire out of control. It is a compelling evil desire. Drunkenness, carousals, drinking parties. Somebody says, well, that's no harm. If there weren't any harm in it, he wouldn't have put it here. An abominable idolatrous, which is a conglomeration of everything that comes into your life and my life that comes between us and the Lord Jesus Christ. He says, you've had enough of that. That has no place in your life. Now, and in all of this, verse 4, when you give up all of that, you become a Christian, you commit yourself to the Lord Jesus Christ, you start walking a holy, upright, righteous life. What happens? Man, folks don't understand. And this is the source of the persecution that's coming on these people, and that's why Peter's writing it. He said, now, that's the way you used to live. Now, you don't live that way any longer. That's who you used to be. You're not that any longer. Now, and in all this, the unbelievers and your unbelieving friends, he says, they have two responses. They're surprised. They're staggered. You'd not say, they were shocked. When they come and say, let's say, for example, you got saved this Sunday. You go back to your office and Friday they say, hey, we're having a big beer party tonight. And boy, you don't want to miss it. Well, I won't be there. Why not? Well, I got saved last week. You got what? Well, I got saved last week. What does that mean? So you tell them what it means. You mean you're going to stop having fun? Now, that's their idea. You're going to stop having fun? That's their whole attitude about life. You got saved. Now, here's what happened. You got rid of your guilt. The power of sin was broken. Your name was written in the Lamb's Book of Life. All the promises of God are yours. The Holy Spirit came into your life to seal you and to dwell you. And all the wonderful things that happen. And they say, you're not going to have any more fun. Now, who's blind? It isn't us. It's that crowd. They don't understand. So you go back to the office the next Monday morning. And somehow there's a strange coolness about you. How you doing? You don't get invited to the next party. Now, here's where you better watch it. You listening carefully? Say amen.
4: Amen.
0: If you don't get invited and you feel hurt, you just blew it. They didn't invite me. You didn't have any business going to begin with. And so sometimes believers now, sometimes we respond improperly. Well, you know, at the office, folks just, they just don't accept me anymore. Why not? Is it because your walk is a living, walking witness that has them under conviction and making them feel very uncomfortable? The truth is they don't even want you at the party. Your presence, they can't have as much fun. Now, instead of getting your feelings hurt, Peter would say, man, shout, hallelujah, because what's happened, it's what God says is going to happen. What does he say is going to happen? First of all, they're going to think it's strange. And secondly, they're going to criticize you. Look, and in all this, they're going to be shocked, surprised that you do not run with them into the same excesses of dissipation, living in sin. They're going to be shocked. Then you're going to feel the peer pressure. You mean you're not going out with us tonight? No. You see, they don't understand. And my friend, if you look around you what goes on in this world today among people who name the name of Jesus, we just shoot our testimony week after week after week. The Bible talks about godliness, separation, holiness, and righteous living. Now, where in the world we get the idea that when you and I step away from the lifestyle we've been living, righteous, holy, godly, committed to Jesus Christ, why in the world did you ever think that they're going to be so happy to have you back? He says they're going to think you're strange, you're an oddball, and therefore what are they going to, they're going to treat you that way. So I'm going to warn you. You go to your office and you pout because you didn't get invited. You've missed the whole point. Their exclusion of you is part of the persecution. So, and in all this, they're surprised that you do not run with them into the same excess of dissipation. And they malign you. They criticize you. But now listen to what he says. But they shall give an account to him who is ready to judge the living and the dead. They're going to have to give an account to God for criticizing you. Now, don't tell them that. They'll find out in due season. Don't tell them. You and I are to live godly and expect persecution. Not arrange it and manipulate it, but expect it. And so I want to tell you, if everybody thinks you're a great fella and a great gal, and you work among people who are lost, and everybody thinks you're just absolutely wonderful, maybe you need to get a good look at yourself and ask yourself the question, what am I, listen now carefully, not what am I doing, but what am I not doing? Those who live godly in Christ Jesus will suffer persecution. They won't understand you. Now, I don't mean that you're to make a nuisance of yourself. I'm just telling you what God says. Those who live godly in Christ Jesus will suffer persecution. And sometimes it comes from the folks you least expect it from. Listen to this. They shall give an account to him who's ready to judge the living and the dead. For the gospel, for this purpose, has been preached even to those who are dead. And though they're judged in the flesh as men, they live in the spirit according to the will of God. Now that people want to take that verse and carry it back to the third chapter about the spirits in prison. That's not what that refers to at all. What he's simply saying is this. The gospel has been, for this purpose, has been preached even to those who are dead, who were saved by the grace of God, that though they are judged in the flesh, criticized, just what we've been talking about, as men, they live in the spirit according to the will of God. Judged in the flesh, but living in the spirit. Let me ask you a question. Is there anything about you that antagonizes an unbeliever? You say, well, now we shouldn't be antagonistic. Let me ask you a question. What about Jesus? Something about him really bothered some folks. On the other hand, kids came running to him. On the one hand, people were magnetized to him. On the other hand, they couldn't wait to get rid of him. So I want to ask you this question also. Not what are you doing wrongly, but what are you doing right that's making the unbelievers uncomfortable around you? So he says, you're going to be criticized. They're going to think you're strange and odd. Now, the problem is this. When the world grows in its antagonism toward the body of Christ, as happened to these to whom Peter was writing, the persecution sets in fiercely, and it becomes a bloody persecution, as is happening to hundreds and thousands upon thousands of Christians around the world today. And we sit very comfortably here, at least for a season, without that kind of persecution. But what's so right in your life that you make the ungodly uncomfortable? Now you see, when you and I are living godly in Christ Jesus, they're going to get uncomfortable until they get so desperate. You know where they're coming? They're coming straight to you. So don't worry about what they think. You just keep on living godly in Christ Jesus, and here's what will happen. God will arrange their circumstances. You know what he does? He allows them to make such messes of things. They get in such desperate straits. And they're looking for help. Do you think they go to their drinking buddies and their carousing friends to ask for help? They very quietly will find you in the restroom or somewhere and say, hey, could I talk to you? Embarrassed before their friends. One of you and I could just chat a few minutes. Then it all comes out. There was a couple here this morning. They sat right over here, and they were at the 8 o'clock service. And I preached the 8 o'clock service this morning, and I saw them again as a priest at the 9 o'clock service. I thought, those folks have sat through two services. 10:45, here they sit again. I think either they didn't hear it the first two times, or they can't get enough, one of the two. Not only that, after I greeted all the guests out in the foyer, here they stood, waiting. And this man's wife told me this story. She said, my husband and I work for a very outstanding doctor. And I don't know exactly what her responsibility was, but this doctor every morning would listen to our radio program. Her responsibility was to write the sermon down. And so I guess she taped it and she had to write it out. I guess he wanted the notes so he could read the notes, and he had the notes. She said, I had to write out your sermon. She said, I hated the sound of your voice. She said, I couldn't stand it. She says, in fact, I would try to hide and get busy so I wouldn't have to do it. Every morning I had to write these sermons out. She said, I didn't like you. I couldn't stand the sound of your voice. I didn't like anything you said. She says, I just couldn't stand it. One day, Bottom's about to drop out. And she's driving along. She turns the radio on. Whose voice? She cut it off. Cut it off right there. She said, it's like God said to her, cut that back on. She cut it on. The last few minutes of the sermon, she says, God so convicted her. And I prayed the prayer of salvation. She prayed the prayer right there in the car and got saved. So she says, I've been waiting to tell you how God saved me. Now, I'm going to tell you simply this. If God's after you, friend, He's going to get you. He's coming after you. He's going to get you. One way or the other, He's going to get you. And you may be the vessel that God uses to get somebody out there who's running from God. Now, you know, it's amazing. Folks either love me or they don't like me at all. And I've heard more people have told me they turned me off, didn't want to listen, and the bottom drops out, and they turn it back on. Don't worry about what folks think of you. You just be available before God and before the folks around you, because no matter how odd they think you are and how much they criticize you, one of these days they're going to need you. And you be there ready to meet their need. Amen?
4: Amen.
0: Lord Jesus, we praise You for Your loving kindness toward us. Teach us how to praise You, to adore You for who we are in You and who You are in us. And we want to express our praise and adoration to You this evening, glorifying Thy name, praising You for Your mighty works within our heart. And for those we work around and live around who do not know You as their Savior and Lord, how we do pray for them this evening, that the gospel of Jesus Christ by our life, then by our lips, may penetrate their hardened and oftentimes cold, but oftentimes fearful and anxious and hostile and angry, searching, seeking, longing, yearning, lonely hearts. We want to be those available vessels, not leaving because we feel rejected, but plowing right on through in love and graciousness and kindness and availability for those who need us. We bless You for blessing us and pray this night as we give Your invitation that somebody here who's lost may be willing to confess their sins to the Lord Jesus Christ, believing that His all-sufficient, sacrificial, atoning, substitutionary death at Calvary has paid the debt and has sealed the debt once and for all, paid in full, for those who will receive Him. And those who've been flirting with the world, flirting with its approval and its acceptance, those who've been denying Your power in their life in the presence of their ungodly friends, those who have been playing around with the ungodly, those who've been courting their favor, seen in their presence, participating in their activities, acting like what they're not, I pray that great conviction might fall upon them to realize that's playing the hypocrite. It's acting what we are not when we can't ever be that again. We praise You for the peace that passes all understanding when we walk uprightly before You in obedience to Your perfect will. We bless You tonight in Jesus' name. Amen.
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5: Have you ever found yourself drifting in your spiritual life? You say, well, how would I know? Well, let me give you some indications of how you might know. If you find that you in your personal daily life are not reading the Bible like you used to, it's sort of getting a little dusty. You've just sort of been too busy. And then when it comes to praying, you sort of say those last few little prayers right before you go to bed at night instead of dealing with issues in your life on your knees before Him. Could it be that maybe one of those indications is because you don't attend worship service like you used to a long time ago? And it could be that one of those indications would be that you're not serving the Lord you used to, but you made a decision that you didn't really have time to do that any longer. And when it comes to your giving, you're not giving what you used to give because you see you have so many bills now that you didn't have before, by the way, when you were tithing. And then it just might be that one of those indications is the fact that you don't feel the presence of God in your life like you used to. And you're not really quite as happy about telling somebody else what Jesus Christ has done for you. All of these are indications that something is happening in your Christian life. And so when you think about drifting, you and I know that drifting is usually a dangerous thing. That you and I need a sense of direction. We need to know how to get there. We need to know that God will give us a sense of direction for our life and show us how to get wherever He wants us to be. But drifting is a dangerous thing. And that's what I want to talk about in this message, the danger of drifting. And I want you to turn to Hebrews chapter 2, because here is God's warning to us about this whole issue of cooling off in our Christian life, beginning to drift away from what we know is true, and sort of making excuses for it. And so he begins this second chapter by saying, for this reason. Now, what reason? Well, he's been talking about in the first chapter of the Lord Jesus Christ and how superior he was to angels, and that his word has been given now. We have the truth, and here's what he says. For this reason, we must pay much closer attention to what we have heard so that we do not drift away from it. For if the word spoken through angels proved unalterable and every transgression and disobedience received a just penalty, question, how will we escape if we neglect so great a salvation? After it was at the first spoken through the Lord, it was confirmed to us by those who heard. God also testifying with them, both by signs and wonders and by various miracles and by gifts of the Holy Spirit according to His own will. Now listen to this. For this reason, we must pay much closer attention to what we've heard. And secondly, how will we escape if we neglect so great a salvation? Well, it's very easy to drift in your life, because you see, it doesn't take any effort to drift. It takes effort to stay on track. It takes effort to stay in the middle of the stream. And so any one of us can drift. And all of us at some point, no doubt in our life, have drifted in our relationship to Him, cooled off a little bit in your devotion to Him. And so I want us to see the danger of that in this message. And it's very clear that danger was going on when the writer of Hebrews wrote here. Because when he starts out by saying, this reason we must pay much closer attention, what was going on? Well, what was going on was simply this, that they were being distracted by something in their relationship to God. He saw this working, and so he writes this message as a warning, as a challenge to them to be sure that they examine themselves so that they would not indeed be drifting. So let's think about it. They were drifting in their spiritual life. People drift today. It's real easy. Having trusted Jesus as your Savior, going to church, doing the things that you knew were right, and then all of a sudden, it may be that you can't even identify where and at what point in your life you began to grow a little cold in your Christian devotion. You began to drift away from the things that at first and before were very, very important to you. They were the priorities of your life, but you began to drift away, and you can't maybe tell exactly when, or maybe you can. And sometimes a person will say, well, back yonder, here's what happened. Somehow I couldn't handle it, and I just found myself questioning God, and next thing I know, I was away from God, drifting downstream, out of His will, out of His purpose and plan for my life. I don't know exactly what happened. I just know it happened then. May not be able to identify when, but you can identify the fact today. If your heart is just as warm, just as hot, just as committed, listen, if you're as excited about Jesus Christ as you used to be, or has something happened to your love and devotion to Him? And here's the warning. He says, watch out, because you can drift. And the reason is, he says, you must have ceased to pay close attention to the Word of God, because he's saying you must pay much closer. Now, it's one thing to read the Bible. It's something else to apply it to your heart. It's one thing to own one, and you can own many of them. But owning this doesn't make me a spiritually minded person. Without it, I won't be, but there must be more than just owning it. It must be applied to my heart. So the warning here is that we can drift, and if we drift, we're going to pay the consequences. And not only is that a warning, but he makes it urgent, because here's what he says. Look at this. He says, for example, we must pay much closer attention to what we've heard, lest we drift. And then he says, how will we escape if we neglect so great a salvation? And you see, neglecting our spiritual life is a part of drifting. When you begin to drift away from what you know to be true, what happens is our whole spiritual life is affected by it. And oftentimes we think of salvation as a point in time when you and I placed our trust in the Lord Jesus Christ as our personal Savior. Well, that's part of it. That's the beginning of it. And so he says we have to be careful lest we neglect our salvation. Well, what is he talking about? In other words, if salvation is only a moment in time when you place your trust in Him for the forgiveness of your sins, if that's only a moment in time and we say you're eternally secure once you trust Him as your personal Savior, well, how can I neglect that? Because our salvation involves more than just the moment in time when you made a decision. Because the moment in time when you made that decision, the Holy Spirit sealed you as a child of God forever. Not only that, the Holy Spirit came to live within you and to live out through you the life of the Lord Jesus Christ Himself. He came to interpret the Word of God for us. He came to enable us to know how to do the things that God would have us to do. He came to show us the will of God, to show us the right path that we are to walk. Not only that, as you and I began to listen to the Lord, we began to learn how to pray, a very vital part of our salvation experience. We began to read the Word of God, and things that used to mean absolutely nothing to us, all of a sudden it's like they're coming off the page. I'm beginning to understand what this really means. Not only that, what happens is your salvation experience, you came to church and you'd probably never given God anything, and you started to give Him. And so that became a part of your Christian life and your salvation experience. And then you couldn't keep it to yourself, naturally. So what did you do? You started telling other people, maybe at first a little shy about it, but you start telling other people, I want to tell you what happened to me. I got saved. And sometimes they just sort of laughed, and sometimes they said, well, tell me about it. But that was a part of your whole scenario in those days. God was working in your life. And so this salvation business is more than a point in time. And then you began to say, well, you know, I don't want to just sit here Sunday after Sunday. I want to serve God. Tell me what I can do so that my life can begin to count. So everything, all of that is a part of this salvation experience. It isn't just the confession. It isn't just repentance one time. It's a growing experience. You began to go through difficulties and hardships and trials in your life. And now that you became a Christian, what happens? You knew who to talk to about it. You started believing that He'd heal your body of diseases. You started believing that He would provide your needs. He'd help you in times of financial need. He'd help you to get a job. He'd show you the person He wants you to marry. That is, God began to work in your life. So when you think about your salvation begins at the moment you trust Him as your Savior. And how long does it last? For all eternity. And what does it include? It includes every single promise in the Word of God that He has promised to you and me. All of these things are part of the salvation experience. So when he says, how will we escape if we neglect so great a salvation? What makes it great is the fact of what it is. So our salvation experience begins with our recognition that Jesus Christ is our Savior and Lord, and that we belong to Him. It begins with that surrender of our life to Him. And it covers and encompasses all these other aspects of our life. So when he says neglect your salvation, he's not talking about neglecting a decision you made. He's talking about that decision plus everything God has in store and in mind for you and me that we never even thought about. And I remember when I was saved and trying to figure out, well, what all this meant. And I didn't know anything except I'd been reading the Bible. Little did I know there was so much. And so when I was saved, all I knew is that I was a sinner. Jesus died for my sins. I asked Him to forgive me. My heart was broken and I was weeping and weeping and asking God to save me. And nobody told me anything else. And so there I was. I knew something had happened. But my. Think about this. This happened the moment you were saved. If we could put it in time. You trusted Jesus Christ, they said, you ask Him. He forgave you your sins. He sealed you as a child of God. He indwelt you with the Holy Spirit. He redeemed you. He reconciled you. He justified you. Listen, He glorified you. You could just go through the scripture and think of all the different words in the Bible that describe God's way of describing what happened to you when you trusted Him as your personal Savior. Sealed forever as a child of God. And when I think about all the things that happened to us,

we neglect this awesome gift of salvation? And the answer to that is, we cannot. Because there is divine discipline when you and I neglect our salvation. And when we neglect it, we suffer the consequences as a result. So he says, it's urgent that you and I recognize what he's done for us and begin to do what? And begin to honor that and reverence the moment God saved you. Somebody says, well, I can't tell you the exact moment. You don't have to. The only thing that matters is, what have you done and how are you living now? Because you see, God knows all about the second you were saved. I don't have to know that second. There are people who are saved who can't tell you exactly when. They just know that at some point in their life, they placed their trust in Christ. Whereas myself or other people had a very dramatic experience. And can remember the day and the time and so forth when they were saved. But he says, you must not neglect it. For, look, he says, for if the words spoken through angels proved unalterable and every transgression and disobedience received the just penalty, how shall we escape? So it's a warning against drifting away from Almighty God. Now, in light of that, you have to ask yourself the question, well, am I drifting? And I gave you a few hints about that in the very beginning, but listen to what he calls us to do. Here's what he says. He says, pay much closer attention lest we drift. So, for example, there are many words in the New Testament that to us mean something, and oftentimes that Greek word used in certain ways in the days in which it was written illustrate what's involved in the word drift, for example. It's pictured as a ship drifting past the harbor. The captain is asleep and it's on its way to shipwreck. And it's a good description of what happens to believers when we go to sleep in our Christian life. We begin to neglect the things that are so very important. We're not on guard any longer. We're not at the helm. We're not cautious about what's going on around us and how we're responding. What happens? We make shipwreck of our life. And there are consequences. And so he's warning us of the danger here and warning us to be very, very careful because he knows the results. And all you and I have to do is to look around us. We can look around us and see what happens. And I think about this in light of the nation of Israel and how God worked in their life and how they responded to truth. And when he says, pay much closer attention. Sometimes we just sort of read through the word and God says something. There's sometimes he wants you to stop and do what? To pay very close attention. Whatever the verse may be, whatever he may be saying, pay very, very close attention to what's happening. Now, this is God's word. It is the anchor for the believer. This is the anchor for our life. Somebody says, well, Jesus is the anchor. I understand that. Jesus is in heaven, and what has he done? He has given us this book, which is the Holy Bible. Comes in many translations, many different versions. It's still God's word. And it is without error. It is the revelation, the unfolding. It's the mind of God put in print as much as God would give us. And so therefore, if I deviate from this, if I drift from this book, I'm going to get in trouble. For example, if you close this book and you decide, I'm not going to read the Bible for 30 days, I guarantee you, you are going to drift. Because you and I are surrounded, and listen, we live in the undercurrent of all kinds of secularism and immorality and all the rest. We live in the current of those things. Can't escape it because it's here. We have to decide, how do we live above that? How do we sail above that? And apart from God's word, you will not survive. Because you think about sitting at home and watching TV and watching, I'm not saying that's the average program, but a lot of that stuff. If you watch that, goes in your mind. Listen to people around you, goes in your mind. Experiences people tell you, all the things that you see happening. You and I have to live in this life and above the current that'll drag us right down, because you do not drift toward God, you drift away from God in spiritual things. And when the heart cools off, you're already drifting. Drifting away from Him, His best for your life. So here's a warning. Pay much closer attention to these things now. So we either can or we can't. So let's say

0: Okay, I hear that, but I'm not interested in that. Well, you're drifting. What can you expect? What can you anticipate? So I want you to be sure to jot these things down. So what are the consequences of drifting from His Word, drifting in your prayer life, drifting in your attendance to the worship services, drifting in your giving, drifting in your sharing your faith, drifting in the awareness of your presence of God? You see, when you begin to feel less and less of the presence of God, you are drifting away from Him. You say, but wait a minute, I know I got saved about 30 years ago. Has nothing to do with it. You can be saved today, and you can begin to drift if you're not careful. This whole message has one objective in mind, to warn you that you can drift away from God. It doesn't make a difference whether you're a pastor, or whether you're a student, whether you're a homemaker, whether you're young or whether you're old. You can drift away from God. And I want you to see that it is not only possible, but more than likely, it's probably true of many of you who are watching or listening. Now, what are the consequences? And this is why he said, pay much closer attention. That is, listen. Once in a while, somebody says, they'll walk up to me and say, are you listening? And what they're saying to me is that I hear what you say. When you say, are you listening? Why do I say that? I'll tell you why. Because what I'm about to say is so very, very important. And sometimes it's just a phrase. Sometimes just a word or two that grabs somebody's heart. God knows who's listening. He knows what they need. And so he says a lot of things I don't even think about and never plan. So what are the consequences? The consequences must be rather difficult and painful, or he would not say, be sure you pay much closer attention to what you've heard, so that you don't drift away. Because if you drift away from this salvation experience, how are you going to escape what? How are you going to escape the consequences? So let's begin with them. Think about them, and you look at your own life. Number one, when you and I begin to think about drifting and what kind of consequence we would pay, what would you expect to happen? What would you expect to happen in your own life? Somebody says, well, now, wait a minute now. God's a good God. He's a God of love. He understands my mistakes. He understands my sins. So therefore, if I begin to drift, I don't necessarily know that there's anything going to happen. Well, there is. Now, watch this. There's some things that are going to happen you won't even be consciously aware of. For example, when you start drifting, one of the consequences is you begin to ignore your conscience. Your conscience is going to respond when you begin to drift away from the truth that you know. And so what happens is this. Your conscience pricks you. Your conscience sends you a message. And you say, oh, well. And it sends you another one. You say, oh, well. And so you continually excuse what you're doing and where you're headed. You continually excuse and ignore the warning of your conscience. That's one of the indications that you're drifting, and it's one of the consequences. What you're doing is this. You are gradually sort of numbing your conscience. You're gradually sort of desensitizing your conscience so that it won't bother you anymore. Because you see, you've decided to do something that's not in the will of God. And so when your conscience gets quiet, you're in trouble. The one thing you don't want to do is to have your conscience silent. And so when it becomes very quiet, and you can hardly feel it anymore, and you know that you're drifting in your relationship to God, in your activities, in your conversation, you are in danger. A second consequence is this, that when you begin to drift, you drift out of the will of God. You're stepping out of the will of God into a life of sin. Now, it may be something that you would consider not all that sinful. Listen, it's either sinful or it's not sinful. And it's either black and white. In other words, there's no sort of sinful, not sinful. When you and I choose to drift away from what we know is the truth of God's Word, what's happening? We're stepping out of God's will. And we're stepping into some type of sin. It may be some habit of sin. It may be some lifestyle that is absolutely, totally, listen, away from the things of God and condemned in Holy Scripture. Just because your conscience isn't blaring doesn't mean that it's right. You know deep down inside, once you've trusted Jesus as your Savior, Holy Spirit's there. You can deaden yourself to the fact that you can't even hear Him. But that's when you are in serious trouble close to shipwreck. So, two of the consequences. Number one, your conscience, for example. Secondly, the will of God in your life, and you've stepped out of it and you've chosen to do so. Then what happens is simple, and it's just natural. Then you start living in denial. One of the consequences of drifting from God is you begin to live in denial. And the reason is this, because as your conscience began to bother you, you had to deal with it. So what did you do? You sort of rationalize and excuse, and you'd go through the scripture and see if you could find something that at least says not too bad. And so you begin to live in denial. You begin to deny that what you're doing is wrong. You begin to deny that God is displeased. You begin to deny what he says and warns us about living in sin and violating the principles of scripture. You deny what's happening. When you begin to live in denial, it is a very dangerous thing. It's dangerous to say that's not wrong when you know it's wrong. It's dangerous to take a step in this direction when you know where that's going to lead if you keep going. It's a consequence. Now, let me just say this. That doesn't mean, when we talk about God's discipline, I'm coming to this in a moment, but I want you to see this. God isn't up there just looking down at you and just waiting for you to do something wrong. No. He has a set of principles he's given us in his word. If I violate the principle, there is a natural, holy, disciplined reaction when you and I choose to make a decision to get out of God's will. And so, this whole issue of trying to deny it and deny what's happening in your life and deny where you are in your spiritual walk, that does not erase God's disciplined hand. And so when I think of what happens, turn, if you will, to 1 John chapter 2 for a moment, because I like the way he says this. And I want you to look at this second chapter and look, if you will, in the 28th verse. Listen to what he says. 1 John 2:28. Now, little children, abide in him. That's to live in him, trust in him, walk in his ways, so that when he appears, we may have confidence and not shrink away from him in shame at his coming. Now, I understand what this means. He's referring to the coming of Jesus Christ, and that if we've been living in sin, how ashamed are we going to be? But let's put this down to today's level and today. When a person begins to drift in their spiritual life, here is one of the consequences. You begin to shrink away from things that are spiritual. For example, let's say that I'm drifting in my relationship to the Lord, and you come up to me and you say, Dr. Stanley, here's what I'm telling you. I want to tell you how God's working in my life. He's answering my prayer. He convicted me of this, and he's just really working in my life. If I'm drifting, you know what? I don't really want to hear how God's working in your life necessarily. I just want to shrink away from that. You know, just sort of peel back. And let's say, for example, that one of your friends comes to you and begins to just unload on what they're going through in life and how they've been crying out to God, and God's beginning to answer their prayer, or they don't understand why God's doing this. You know what? When you're drifting from him, you don't want to get into that. Your conversations and your activities, you shrink away from it. So somebody says, listen, we're having this fantastic social at church, and there's going to be lots of people there, and you're going to get so blessed. There's lots to eat and lots of this and that and so forth. And normally you would go to those things. If you're drifting, you say, you know what? And you start thinking about your calendar. There's nothing on your calendar. You just don't want to go. For the simple reason, you become uncomfortable. And what he's saying in this passage is, if you and I are living in sin, let's just take death, for example. Let's say that you're at the point of death. And you're looking at your life and you're thinking, oh, God, yeah, now I'm going to have to meet you and look at all this. In other words, you're going to think totally different if you know that you're going to meet the Lord soon. And so, why? Because we're ashamed of our sinful life. And what happens here is this. When a person begins to drift away from God, you shrink away from things that you love to hear people's testimony. You wanted to know how God answered their prayer. You wanted to know how God took them through this very difficult, painful circumstance. But now, I don't really want to hear that. Or, especially if somebody says, I want you to read this verse of Scripture that God laid on my heart, and I want to show you what He's done as a result. Well, now, you know, I would, but I don't exactly have time. And besides that, we don't all see it the same way. All the excuses that people give, you know why? Shrinking away. Because out of God's will, drifting away from God, away from those things that are so absolutely fantastically a part of the Christian life that brings joy and happiness in life, now you don't even want to hear about it. Why? Because you're on the drift. Another thing is this, and that is we lose our ability to hear Him. Now look at what's happened. First of all, you've begun to drift. You try to silence your conscience. And you're denying the fact of what's going on, shrinking away from the things that have mattered in your life. And so what's happening? You lose your ability, your capacity to hear God. And watch this. The further you drift, the less you're going to hear. And the longer you drift, the more difficult it's going to be for you to hear. Because what's happened is you have invited into your thinking process things that don't belong there. You've invited into your lifestyle, into your habits of living, things that absolutely blur your vision of God and deafen your ear to Him. Because here's what happens. When you live the life of the drifter and you hear things that are godly, it's sort of confusing. That is, that's not what you want to hear. I know it's right, but it's not what I want to hear. I don't want to hear. And so what happens? After a while, you don't know what's right and what's wrong sometimes. You can drift so long and deny the truth so long and lie to yourself. And this is what people do. They lie to themselves. They know that what they're doing is wrong, but they deny it. This is why He keeps saying in this passage, He says, listen more closely. And what He's referring to is to listen more closely to the Word of God. He just was talking about how God has spoken through Jesus now. And He says, for this reason, we must pay much closer attention to what we've heard so that we don't drift away. Because drifting away, we will begin to neglect our salvation, the whole experience. And as a result, we're going to pay a real penalty. Then, of course, in this very chapter, one of those consequences is that our heart becomes hardened. We don't feel it. It doesn't make any difference. Look, if you will, in the third chapter and the 12th verse of Hebrews. He says, take care, brethren, watch out. There, he says, take care, brethren, that there not be in any one of you an evil, unbelieving heart that falls away or drifts from the living God. Look at that. Take care. Watch out. Be on guard. Be careful about the life that you're living, that any one of you, an evil, unbelieving heart that falls away from the living God. Now, when He says an unbelieving heart, you can become a Christian and become an unbeliever about many things in the Christian life. Doesn't mean you lose your salvation. But you say, a person can be saved and somebody convinced them. Well, let me tell you something. Give you a bunch of technical stuff to try to tell you and explain to you and say to you that the Bible's not all true. Some of it is, some of it's not. They can give you a few theological things that sound very convincing. Forget it. It is God's Word from cover to cover. But if they convince you as a young Christian, or you go away to school, and how many students go away to school? They've grown up in a good church, and they sit for 4 years and listen to ungodly professors tell them why this isn't true, that isn't true, and that isn't true, and they listen and listen. Some things they say are true. Most of what they say is true. Some of it's not true, and one gets all blurred, and they can't hear, and what happens? They no longer believe that this book is the whole Word of God, and that some of it's true, and some of it's not true. What does He say in this passage? Take care, brethren, that there not be any one of you an evil, unbelieving heart that falls away from the living God. He says, watch out. Don't let it happen. But encourage one another day after day, as long as it is still called today, so that none of you will be hardened, watch this, by the deceitfulness of sin. You start drifting, what happens? Your heart gets hard. Sin, listen, you've been deceived by sin. Jesus said, He warns us, He says, Satan is the father of lies. He lied to Eve. He's been lying to people ever since. Listen, when you and I step out of the will of God and we know we're stepping out of the will of God and we're drifting away from Him, we know that we are. What it indicates is that you and I have chosen to listen to Satan's lie rather than to listen to God. When a believer chooses to drift away from God or awakens to the realization that they have, they've got to realize that they've chosen to listen to Satan's lie. And he's always going to motivate you to do what? To take a step away from God. He hates God. That's why he got thrown out of heaven. Hates God. Hates the things of God. Does his best to deceive the children of God, to lie to us, to convince us that he has a better way. And so what happens? Many people listen to Satan every day. Many believers, because they've departed from the Word of God or laid it aside, neglecting the Word of God, what does he say? Listen much more closely. Listen, when a soldier is going through a very, very dangerous place, what happens? He's more alert. Let me just tell you this. You and I are in a warfare. That's why he says put on the whole armor of God. And there are demonic forces, Satan, all of his demonic forces. We live in warfare. You say, well, now, here's my idea of the Christian life. Joy, peace, and happiness, and goodness, and kindness. Well, that's mine, too. But on the other side, there is sin, there is temptation, there are trials, there are heartaches. There's all kinds of enticements. And that's what Satan uses. Satan doesn't dress up somebody in something that's not appealing. He dresses them up in something that's appealing. He points us to things that he knows is human desires in every life. So he is a liar. And he teaches us to believe his lie. And when we do, what we're saying is he's smarter than God. Satan's got a better way. That's a better way. Is it God's way? No, it's a better way. When we drift away from God, what we're saying is his way is better. Now, none of us would, not any of us would say, well, Satan's way is better than God. We wouldn't say that, but we say it by our actions. And so what happens? We begin this denial process, and our heart begins to be hardened. And he says in this passage, he says, encourage one another. He says, the deceitfulness of sin, for we have become partakers of Christ. Then, another consequence is this. And this is one we don't think about. When you choose to deliberately allow your life to drift out of fellowship with God, cease to read the Word of God, or not much, don't go to church, spending all your money on yourself and all those. When you and I begin to drift, in spite of the fact, he says, listen more closely. What is he saying to us? That you're going to suffer oftentimes, not even realize it. Now watch this. When you and I choose that drift, it begins to affect us instantly. It affects your mind. It doesn't mean that you can't think. It affects your emotions. It affects the way you feel. Oh, you said doesn't affect me that way. Yes, it does. You see, it affects you mentally, emotionally, physically, spiritually. It affects you in every way. Because when you begin to drift before your heart gets all that hard, what happens? You feel guilty for your sin. You sense guilt in your life. Guilt brings about tension and stress. And the longer you drift and the more into sin you begin and you begin to be consumed by that, the more guilt you feel. Especially if you live around somebody who's very godly. And here's a wife, for example, who's very godly, and her husband begins to drift in immorality or something like that. Every time he comes home, he's got to feel guilty. He will feel guilty. And it grows and grows and grows. And whatever the sin may be, it affects you. Whatever causes tension and stress, whatever guilt that brings about finally anger and all the hurt that comes with all of these things. Somebody says, not bothering me. Oh, yes, it is like termites on the inside of you. This is the deceitfulness of sin. That Satan lies to you and said, you're not doing bad. If you were all that bad, God would just strike you dead. No, he won't. Satan will lie to you. And here's what he says. Well, look around you. You've never had it so good. Things are better everywhere except on the inside. And what's happening is your guilt, your immoral thinking, your disobedience, your wickedness of the heart, the way you treat others and the way you lie and the way you maneuver and manipulate the circumstances of your life, you may get by publicly, but you will not get by where it hurts the most, and that's internally. It affects us physically, mentally, spiritually, every aspect of our life. You cannot drift painlessly away from God. Then, of course, this whole idea, listen to this now, and we don't even think about this, that when you and I begin drifting away from God, it grieves His heart. The Bible talks about grieving the Spirit. Now, let me just give you a clear example of what He's talking about here. Grieves His heart. What grieves God is because He knows what's going to happen when you and I sin against Him. And it's interesting to me over these years watching people who do that, who think they've got everything under control, and watch the horrible destruction that goes on in their life. There is an unavoidable penalty for drifting from God. And some things, people I've seen this happen to, it's hard to believe. How anybody can think that a clear word from God can be violated with no consequence. Listen to the question. How can you escape neglecting the Word of God, drifting from the Word of God? Then, of course, another one of those consequences is this. We miss God's best. We miss His best. What kind of plan does God have for you? The best plan God could possibly conceive of, because He loves every single one of us. You say, but man, look at my life now. Well, how'd you get where you are? Listen carefully. Sometimes we drift at the most strategic time in our life. You're just floating along in life, and here's God's awesome, almost like it's a one-time, awesome, indescribable opportunity. You just drift right by. You know why? Weren't listening to God. Weren't listening. Weren't looking. We're not on guard. You just thought you were just doing fantastic because you're not sick and you're not dying. You got plenty of money or this, that, and the other. You drift right by it. You miss God's best. If I should ask you, do you want God's best in your life, which is the best God can create? Do you want that? Yes. Well, what are you doing to get it? Oh, I thought maybe one of these days things would just work out. Things don't just work out. God desires to be the guide for every single one of His children because He's planned the best. You say, all right, but suppose I've messed up back here somewhere in life. Does that mean I can't ever have God's best? I would never say that. I'll put it this way. God knows how to pick up the pieces in your life, no matter how many pieces you've broken them into. He knows how to pick up the pieces and put them back together and to rescue you from where you've been. Is that God's best? I don't know. God's ultimate best would be to get saved early in life and walk in obedience to Him all the days of our life. Nobody has walked in obedience to God all of their life. So when you think about this, think about how awesomely wonderful His love and forgiveness are. That He's willing to pick us up and we make mistakes, we sin against Him. It isn't those moments like that. It's that drifting process that leads you further and further and further down the road or down the river until you don't even want to go back. You've lost your sense of where you are. You don't hear God anymore. You don't hear Him speaking to your heart anymore. You don't sense His presence anymore. What a terrible place to be in. And yet, when He says, you must listen much more clearly. Listen carefully to what's happening. And this is why, you know, with me, preaching is no joke. You don't hear me telling any jokes. If I tell one, it's just something that just happened. Or giving you a bunch of stories. I'll tell you why. Because the gospel of Jesus Christ is so serious. Because it has eternal impact. That it's not a time to joke. It's not a time to be talking about something else. But what did God say? What did He say? Because all of us have to stand before Him one of these days and give an account for our life. And so when he says, you must listen more clearly. Think about this. When you drift, it affects every single area of your life. It affects your relationship with him. It affects how you think. Affects your actions, how you spend your time, who you spend your time with. It affects the decisions you make. It affects the people you like or dislike. It affects your prejudices. It affects how you spend your money. It affects how you handle your body, what you put in it, what you don't put in it. When you begin to drift from him, oftentimes a person becomes careless with their body, what they put in it, how they use it, and so forth. It affects every aspect of your life. One of the consequences is the impact we have on other people. You say, well, I don't think I have an impact on anybody. Yes, you do. Let's think about this. When the husband in the household drifts, it affects everybody in that household. And oftentimes, he and the wife take their children with them in the drift. When the professor or the teacher drifts, what do? They take the students along with them. When your boss drifts and you're close to him and you believe in him and you're following, when he drifts, what happens? There's a tendency for you to drift because you want to please him, or maybe you're playing up to him or something. And it's amazing to me how many people are willing to lay down what they know to be the absolute truth of the Word of God to get somebody else's approval or their acceptance. Nobody's approval or acceptance is as important as your obedience to Almighty God. But people drift and they take other folks with them. So what you have to ask is this: what kind of impact are you having upon other people around you? Grandparents, you drift. Your grandchildren who think that you hung the moon, they drift. This is why all of us have to assume responsibility for our actions, for our deeds, for our words, because we're going to influence someone. And how many little boys have you ever heard say, or you know that they feel this way, or they'll act anyway, I want to be like my daddy. If he's a godly man, hallelujah. If he's an ungodly man, God spare him. Or some little girl wants to be just like her mother. Think about how these young gals today are dressing. Well, is that good? No, it's not good. It's the way of the world. It's the deceitfulness of sin. You want to be accepted? You've got to dress a certain way. You want to be accepted, you've got to listen to certain things. You want to be accepted, you've got to participate in certain things. That's the devil's lie. God put you here to be salt and light. Not to be like everybody, but to be something, listen, that draws them to Christ. We're to be the kind of person, they can't explain us. They don't like us. They can't explain us. They'd like to get rid of us, but they can't. God put us here as salt and light to make a difference. When you dim your light, which is what you do when you begin to drift, and when the salt becomes saltless to some degree, not totally, something happens to your influence, to the impact of your life. We must listen more carefully. And that's why I said to you once in a while, are you listening? And I want you to hear something. One of those consequences is found in Hebrews chapter 12. Look at this. And that is God's divine discipline. And here is the promise of it. Listen carefully. I won't read it all here, but just a few verses. Look in verse 6 of this 12th chapter of Hebrews. He says, for those whom the Lord loves, he disciplines and he scourges every son whom he receives. It is for discipline that you endure. God deals with you as with sons. For what son is there whom his father does not discipline? Now, he says, but if you are without discipline, of which all have become partakers, then you are illegitimate children and not sons. Persons, I'm a Christian. You know what? We get out of line. We get to drifting. God's going to discipline us. Then I want you to look in verse 10. Let's slip down to verse 10. For they discipline us, speaking of parents, a short time as seemed best to them. But he, that is God, disciplines us for our good so that we may share his holiness. Now I want you to write these three words down. You ready? Say amen.
1: Amen.
0: God disciplines disobedience. God disciplines disobedience. Did you get that? God disciplines disobedience, period. There is no such thing as escape from discipline when you choose to willfully, knowingly disobey God. When is it coming? I don't know that. It's not for me to say how God would discipline someone else. What I want you to see is this. You cannot drift away from the Word of God, from the will of God, from the purposes of God for your life without divine discipline. Sometimes it stings. Sometimes it may seem almost to be unbearable. Sometimes it may be just the conviction of the Holy Spirit. That is wrong. You knew it. Repent of it now. You say, well, is that discipline? Yes, it is. Bringing me to face up to something. You say, well, that's not too bad. Well, well, well. Let's move on down the river a little ways, because if you didn't pay any attention to that, it gets worse the further you go. How worse can it get? I tell you how worse it can get. The Bible speaks of the sin unto death. And the implication is this, that a person, for some reason, and nobody can say this about someone else specifically, that God sees that person's life, the impact of their life, what he intended to do, don't listen, and the impact they're having is devastating, and sometimes God just takes them off the scene. You say, well, I know some folks have done. Why didn't he take them off the scene? That's none of your business or mine. Our business is to thank God he didn't take on us. Amen? God disciplines disobedience. Well, for what reason? Because he's angry? No. Because he loves us. And because he wants the best for us. And because his whole salvation plan that we've talked about is what he had in mind. And then he sees us disobeying him. And what happens? Well, there's one last consequence. And that's just what I'm talking about. You make shipwreck out of your life. You mess up your life so badly, even though God forgives you, you never get back. Well, there are two more simple questions. And the first one is this. And that is, how do I prevent this? How do I prevent from drifting? Well, first of all, listen carefully. You've got to anchor yourself to this book. You will drift if you don't anchor yourself to the Word of God. Everything you and I need to know, God is so willing to lift verses off the page to your mind and to your heart to give you very clear direction. When you're looking for something that you need direction for, God's Word. Look in the 119th Psalm for a moment and the 15th verse. Look at that for a moment. Because this whole 119th Psalm is about God's Word. He calls it statutes and commandments and so forth. And look in the 15th verse. You might want to mark this. I will meditate on your precepts and regard your ways. I shall delight in your statutes. I shall not forget your word. Now, all of those words, precepts, ways, statutes, word, all refer to the Word of God. Just using different words. This is a good verse to get down. I will meditate on your precepts and regard your ways, which means I'll read them, I'll think about them, I'll absorb them, and then I'll do what they tell me. I will obey and regard your ways. So what is he saying? He's simply saying this, to be anchored, and David, and besides, David is a good example of somebody who blew it bad. But God worked in his life and got him straightened out, so we're talking about how to prevent it. You got to anchor yourself to the Word of God. And secondly, it isn't enough just to read it and meditate. You've got to be obedient to it. You've got to be willing to obey what he says. You don't want to drift? then you've got, in other words, when he sends a warning, there's danger ahead, you've got to be obedient to it. And a third thing is this. Is it real simple, real difficult? Once he shows you what you need to correct, you need to surrender your life to him at that moment. So let me give you an example. This is one of the wisest things you can do to keep from drifting. When you wake up in the morning, before you get out of bed, unless you want to get in the Word first, for me, it's before I get out of bed most of the time. You say to him, Father, today, or Lord Jesus, today, here and now, I surrender my entire life to you for this day. Then when something comes along, the Spirit of God's going to remind you, that's not surrender. You're having your way now. When you make a genuine commitment, I surrender my entire life to you today. Not next week, next month, for the rest of my life, just today. It's amazing the impact. You know what it's like? It's like God gave you this radar system, and it reaches way out there. You can see it coming down the track. And God reminds you, remember, you laid all that down. And you surrendered everything to me today. Now, we have to stay on guard. If you don't stay on guard, you're going to drift away. And I want you to turn to 2 Peter for a moment, 3:17. And look at this passage, what he says. 2 Peter 3:17. I want you to find it. He says, you therefore, beloved, knowing this beforehand, be on your guard so that you are not carried away. You don't drift away by the error, the lies of unprincipled men and women, and fall from your own steadfastness, but grow in the grace and knowledge of our Lord. Look at that. Be on guard against those who will carry you away. You begin to drift, unprincipled men. Be on guard. So if you're going to prevent this from happening in your life, what happens? You have to be on guard. Now, let's say I've been drifting. How do I get back? Very quickly. How do I get back? Well, first of all, you acknowledge and recognize the fact that you've been drifting away from him. Secondly, you confess it and repent of it, which means that you not only acknowledge that you've been drifting and where you've been drifting, but repentance means because I realize where I've been and what I ought to be doing, I repent, which means I take an about face. It's one thing to read the Word of God and say, well, I'm going to talk to God about this and so forth. No, it's not enough. Repentance means change, a change in my way of thinking about the way I'm living. So whatever you're doing and wherever you are in the drift, you say, I want to get back where I ought to be. I acknowledge I'm drifting. I confess it before God. I repent of it. And I surrender myself to him. What am I saying? I'm saying the same thing I said a few moments ago. I just surrender. God, I want you to guide my life at this point. I've made a mess of it. I'm trusting the Holy Spirit to enable me. Bring it to my mind, God, when you see these things happening. And he's going to answer that prayer. But you and I must be on guard. You and I are surrounded by things that would draw us away from God. We must be on guard, sensitive in what we see and what we hear, lest we drift and find ourselves under divine discipline. Now, you may not be a Christian. You're saying, well, man, I've been drifting all these years. In fact, how's that going to help me? Here's where it starts. You ask him to, you acknowledge the fact that you've sinned against him and had it your way. You ask him to forgive you of your sin and tell him that you want his life, no longer your life, and that you're willing to believe what the Bible says about salvation, that he died, Christ died on the cross, paid your sin debt in full, and the moment you accept him as your personal Savior by faith, you're forgiven, you have a new spirit, God will take you where you are, pick up the pieces, put them back together, and give you guidance and direction for your life. and will teach you, if you get in the right kind of church, listen to the right kind of messages, teach you how to live a godly life, and it all begins with getting anchored to the Word of God. Well, you say, I am a Christian, and I've been drifting a long time, and I wouldn't even tell anybody where I've drifted. You don't have to. You know why? He knows. God knows where you're drifting and what you're drifting toward. I want to challenge you and plead with you today. You know that you're drifting, and you know that ultimately, if there's not a change, you're going to destroy your life, or maybe your body, or maybe your family, maybe your marriage, maybe your children, maybe your future. I don't know. But you need to make a decision today. I will not destroy my life, or my family, or my body, or my friends, my future. Father, I'm asking you to forgive me. And I'm going to trust you, Lord, to bring me back. And God, I want to get in your word. Don't know where to read very well, but I'm going to start. Start in the Psalms. Start in the Gospel of John. Because you see, if you don't, what's going to happen is just what he says. And that is, he makes it very, very clear that discipline is going to come. And think about this for a moment. You don't have to turn. I'll just tell you. It's Revelation chapter 2. And here's what he said to the church at Ephesus. I have this against you. You've left your first love. And then, in the third chapter, in the message to Laodicea, listen to what he says to them. Because you're lukewarm, you drifted, and neither hot nor cold, I'm going to spit you out of my mouth. Now, this is believers. These are not lost people. Then he says, those whom I love, I reprove and discipline. Therefore, be zealous, determined to repent. We've all heard the truth, a very clear warning that God gives to us who believe us about drifting. It is my prayer that you will be wise enough, wherever you are in the drift, to stop, repent, turn around, and let God send you in his way. His will for his best all the days of your life. And Father, how grateful we are for your genuine forgiveness of us. Love us with a love we don't even understand, with patience beyond our comprehension. Pray today that you sink this message deep in the heart of every person who hears it, and that all of us will make application in Jesus' name. Amen.
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0: When you die, where will you spend eternity? When you die, where will you spend eternity? That could be a very discomforting question to somebody listening. In fact, it's a little personal, penetrates a little deep. It's not one of those questions that you can say, well, that's irrelevant. It doesn't apply anymore. It's a little antiquated and it just doesn't fit. The question is, where will you spend eternity? You're going to spend it somewhere, and the question is, where are you going to spend it? Now, the word eternity is one of those words that's very difficult for us to comprehend because we were born in time. We think in terms of seconds and minutes and hours and days and weeks and years and decades and centuries. But the Bible speaks of eternal things. That is, things that will last for eternity. That is, forever and ever and ever. And the theologians and the philosophers for centuries have been trying to portray what would eternity be like? But they never have been able to come up with an adequate portrayal of what eternity is. And so to try to do so would be foolish, except to say it is forever and ever and ever, when time has ceased to be, in the timeless forever. That's what we are talking about. That which has begun will never cease to be. The Bible speaks of the eternal kingdom, eternal life, eternal death, eternal salvation, eternal fire.
3: The Bible speaks of many things being eternal, that is, things that will keep on lasting and will never come to an end. Now, the theme of this message is simply that question. When you die, where will you spend eternity? Well, my friend, let me tell you one thing. I want to challenge you to listen very carefully. Not to my opinion, but to what Almighty God says, and this is the book of God. This is the book by which you're going to be judged, and don't you think it would be rather foolish for you to turn it off when you're about to hear what God thinks about where you are going to spend eternity? So I want you to turn, if you will, to Matthew chapter 25. And in this 25th chapter of Matthew, the Lord Jesus Christ is beginning the judgment. And in beginning in verse 31, I want us to read verses 31 through 34. Skip to 41 and then to 46 because the passages between are familiar to you, and I want you to get the import of these passages. Verse 31. But when the Son of Man comes in His glory, and all the angels with Him, then He will sit on His glorious throne. And all the nations will be gathered before Him, and He will separate them from one another, as the shepherd separates the sheep from the goats. And He will put the sheep on His right, and the goats on the left. Then the king will say to those on His right, Come, you who are blessed of My Father, inherit the kingdom prepared for you from the foundation of the world. And then in verse 41 He says, Then He will also say to those on His left, Depart from Me, accursed ones, into the eternal fire which has been prepared for the devil and his angels. Now He, on the one hand, He says, Come, you who are blessed, for the eternal kingdom prepared before the foundation of the world. To those on His left hand, He's going to say, Depart from Me, ye accursed. And He will say to them, Into the eternal fire which has been prepared not for people, but for the devil and his angels. And He concludes this message in verse 46 by saying, And these will go away into eternal punishment on the left, but the righteous on the right into eternal life. And the question is, when you die, not if, but when you die, where will you spend eternity? Now, all of us human beings have had a beginning. In that, we are unlike God, because He had no beginning, because He is the eternal God with no beginning and no end. On the other hand, we're going to live forever. And in that light, we are like God. Once born, listen, once born, we live forever. Once born, we live forever. Unlike God, we have a beginning. Like God, we have no ending. Now, the truth is, it's a very sobering thought to think, my friend, that you will never cease to exist. You may not like your circumstances. You may say, I just wish I could die and end it all. The only thing you can end by dying now is your present circumstances. You can't end your life. Because you see, our eternity is not something you and I have control of. Now, we do make decisions in life, and we will make a decision which will determine where we will spend eternity when we die. But you and I have no control over the fact that when we die, we'll keep on living somewhere. The Bible nowhere teaches non-existence. The Bible says that it is appointed unto man once to die. And after this, not non-existence, but after this, the judgment, and following the judgment is our eternal state. When the Bible speaks of destruction, it does not mean annihilation. Nowhere does the Bible even imply annihilation of the soul, annihilation of the body, or annihilation of the spirit. Once born, we live forever. Now, when you and I die, death is not the end. It is simply the transition between this life and the next life. And there are three types of death according to the Scripture. There is physical death, which is the separation of the soul from the body. There is eternal death, which is the separation of the person from God. And then there is the second death the Bible speaks of in the Scripture. And that second death is the finality and the fixation of that separation from God. Once a person dies, once a person stands before the judgment, Once a person has been consigned to one of two places in eternity, it is fixed and final forever. There is not one single verse of Scripture that even gives a hint of implication that you'll be able to move from one state of eternity to the other. So physically, when we die, separation of the soul and the body. But when we die and the person is separated from God, that is spiritual death, eternal death, the second death is the finality, the fixation of that separation. So there's nothing in the Bible to imply annihilation, but rather that we will die, and the Bible says it is appointed. That is, God has already set a time that every single one of us will die, and He says after that comes the judgment. Once born, we live forever. The question is, where do we live? Secondly, once born, we will stand before the Lord and give an account for our life. For you see, according to the Scriptures, all of us have been given a stewardship of life. Even in this very passage in Matthew chapter 25, one of the most famous of the Lord's parables is the one of the talents. And you recall in this 14th verse, He says, the master called his servants and said to them, going away, I want to entrust something into your hands, and I'm coming back to ask you to give an account. To one he gave five talents, another two, another one. The story goes that the master went away and he came back and he asked them to give an account for the way they had invested their talents. Two of them, the five and the two, doubled theirs. One hid his talent. And the Scripture says that the master was very displeased and said the one who hid his did not use it, did not bring it to its full value. It would be taken away from him. And verse 30 says, He cast out the worthless slave into the outer darkness. In that place there shall be weeping and gnashing of teeth. And he begins the very next verse, our scripture we just read, but when the Son of Man comes in His glory and all of His angels with Him, then He will sit on His throne, that is His throne of judgment. Now all of us are going to give an account for our life. He says, for example, in Romans chapter 14, verse 10, that all of us will stand before the judgment seat of Christ and give an account for our life. He says in 2 Corinthians chapter 5 and verse 10, that every one of us will stand before the Lord Jesus Christ and give account for the deeds done in our body, whether they be good or evil. In 1 Corinthians chapter 3, verses 11 through 15, Paul is describing the judgment seat of Christ when you and I who are believers stand before Him. And he says in this passage that the foundation of our life is the Lord Jesus Christ. But upon this foundation, all of us by our daily life are building either out of wood, hay, and stubble, or gold, silver, precious stones, works that will last or works that will be consumed when you and I stand in the judgment of Christ and give an account for our life. That is, we are all going to give an account. Those who have decided that they do not want Jesus Christ as their Savior will stand in the great white throne judgment, and they will be condemned and they will be judged because of their works. All of us who've received the Lord Jesus Christ will stand before Him in that day, and we too shall be judged. And here's what He says. In this third chapter of 1 Corinthians, He says, as we stand before Him in that day, He says, if any man builds upon the foundation, that is of Christ, gold, silver, precious stone, wood, hay, straw, each man's work will be tried, it'll be tried by fire, and it will be revealed the quality of his life. That is, when you and I stand before the Lord, the quality of our life, the way you and I invested our time, our talents, our gifts, all that God has placed at our disposal, He says, is going to be revealed. And verse 14, if any man's work which he's built upon it remains, he shall receive a reward. It's going to be a time of great reward. If any man's work is burned up, wood, hay, stubble, that is corn shucks, wheat, that is things that are combustible, wrong motives, poor use of our time, wrong use of our money, wrong use of our relationships. He says, these things will be consumed because they're combustible. And He says, he shall suffer loss, but he himself shall be saved, yet so as through fire. That is, the judgment of the Lord Jesus Christ is not going to be easy, even for believers, because more than likely, we're going to see what we could have been, what we could have done, what we could have accomplished, what God meant to do, and then we'll see what we did, what we've accomplished, what we've achieved. The Bible says that God's going to wipe away all tears, because I believe the judgment's going to be a time of great tears, of great sorrow. When we look at the Lord Jesus Christ and see Him in all of His glory and all of His power, and see that He lived within us all of our life, and everything God wanted us to do, we could do. Those things that God led us to do, He would empower us to do. Those things that we thought we couldn't do because we didn't think we were good enough, didn't have the ability, didn't have the talent, didn't have the means, God will show us we had all of that living on the inside of us, and all we had to do is to believe Him, and we're going to lose so much of what could have been ours to enjoy for all eternity, and what is left, we're going to be able to enjoy for eternity.

opened, then another book was opened, which is the book of life. And the dead were judged from the things which were written in the books according to their deeds. Now listen, they're coming from everywhere. And the sea gave up the dead which were in it. And death and Hades gave up the dead which were in them. And they were judged, every one of them, according to their deeds. And death and Hades were thrown into the lake of fire. This is the second death, the lake of fire. And if anyone's name was not found written in the book of life, he was thrown into the lake of fire. Chapter 21, verse 7. He who overcomes shall inherit these things, and I will be his God, and he will be my son. But for the cowardly and unbelieving and abominable and murderers and immoral persons and sorcerers and idolaters and all liars, their part shall be in the lake that burns with fire and brimstone, which is the second death. My friend, if you are one of those persons who's decided in life that you're just going to have yourself one big time, you're going to live your life, you're going to live it up, you don't want God interfering with your life, you certainly don't want any churches, no preachers, no Christians bothering you, you've already decided that you're going to live your life and you're going to do just like you please, and one of these days when life is just about over and you're sort of too old to enjoy life anyway, you're finally going to say, okay, God, here I am. I want to tell you, my friend, that is the most foolish, that is the blindest, most ignorant, and could be the most eternal mistake you'll ever make in your life, to think that you're going to live your life as long as you choose, ignoring, shutting God out, and then finally one of these days you're going to turn over the leftovers to God. I want to tell you, my friend, life just doesn't happen to be that way, because the Bible says you will be judged for all of that time you've missed. To think that you're going to give God the leftovers of a life that God created to be lived for His glory and His praise and His honor. From the time you were consumed in your mother's womb and even before, God had already decreed that every single one of us would live a life that would glorify and honor Him. That the talents and the gifts and the possessions, our environment, our background, our heritage, everything that God placed in your life and my life, He intended to be used and utilized in some fashion that would glorify and honor Him. For a person to live their life, come to the end of that life, and then offer the leftovers to God, I'm here to tell you, my friend, that is to blaspheme the very purpose for which God created you in this world. We are talking about the God who is your creator, and you're going to offer Him what is left over when the very purpose for which He gave you all that you have is to glorify and to honor Him. The Bible says that every single one of us is going to stand before the Lord and give account in one of two judgments. Either in the judgment seat of Christ, where only rewards will be at stake because our salvation has brought us to that judgment. The great white throne judgment, only those will be there who have rejected the Lord Jesus Christ. And listen, in the judgment seat of Christ, our capacity to enjoy and to be used of God for eternity is going to be determined, my friend, by what's going on here and now. When a person lives their life and rejects the Lord Jesus Christ and dies and stands before the great white throne judgment, I want to tell you, my friend, your suffering and the intensity of it in a place called the lake of fire is going to be determined by what you're doing here and now. That's why every day of our life is important. The way we invest our time, our talents, our gifts, remembering the purpose for which we have been created to glorify and honor the God, the eternal God, who is the God of this universe, who created everything that is therein, and who has been here from eternity past, who will be around eternity future, and before whom we shall one day bow and confess that His Son Jesus Christ is Lord, to the glory of God the Father. Once born, we live forever. Once born, we live forever and will stand before Him and give an account for our life. Once born, we're going to spend eternity in one of two places. It's not a choice we have. Somebody says, well, I believe there's going to be a third place. Where is it going to be? Somebody says, well, I'll tell you, I believe in a loving God. So do I. Somebody says, well, I believe that God will certainly take into consideration, He certainly will, something very simple. Whether you have deliberately rejected His Son or whether you have accepted His Son as your personal Savior, that is the ultimate question that will determine where you spend eternity. Eternity begins following the judgment. Eternity begins following the judgment. Which means that our eternal state will absolutely always be perfectly fair and just, because before we are assigned to an eternal state, we will have been judged according to the light of truth that we've known, the opportunity that we've had, and what we've done with those opportunities. So that no one can ever accuse

0: God of being unfair, unjust, unloving, unkind. God is fair, God is just, God is loving, God is kind. And if you'll think about it, God has done everything in His power to make it possible for every single one of us to become the maximum of all that He potentially made us to be. That's why He sent His only begotten Son, Jesus Christ, into the world. And He died on an old rugged cross and spilt His blood in order that you and I may be forgiven of our sins. We may be saved by His grace. We may be indwelt by His Holy Spirit. And we may glorify Him in our life. God has done everything He can possibly do and still be God. God has done everything He can possibly do and still respect you as a person, as an individual, without taking away your right of choice, without making you a thing and allowing you to still be a person with a free choice. God has done every single thing He can possibly do to make it possible for you to spend eternity with Him for which He created you. He will not cross out your will. He will not violate your right to make the final choice of where you're going to spend eternity. He has done everything He could possibly do and still remain God in order to get you to heaven. But my friend, if you choose not to go there, that is a decision you'll have to make. Now I want you to see something very interesting about these two places where all of us are going to spend eternity, either in one place or the other. And it's interesting how God describes these places. When you and I begin to look at the Scriptures and look at the book of Revelation, for example, it's interesting in these last two chapters how the emphasis appears to be on what heaven is going to be consumed of, and that is how it's going to be made. And we're talking about, first of all, that place we call heaven. That is, some people are going to spend eternity, that is, forever and ever and ever in heaven. And upon first reading what the Bible says about heaven, usually we're caught up in chapter 21, for example, He says, I saw a new heaven and a new earth. The first heaven and the first earth passed away, and there is no longer any sea. I saw the holy city, New Jerusalem, coming down out of heaven from God, made ready as a bride adorned for her husband. And I heard a loud voice from the throne saying, Behold, the tabernacle of God is among men, and He shall dwell among them. And they shall be His people, and God Himself shall be among them. God Himself shall be among them. He shall wipe away every tears from their eye, and so forth. Then He comes on down to the latter part of that chapter, and He says, in the 10th verse, And He carried me away in the Spirit to a great and high mountain, and showed me the holy city Jerusalem, coming down out of heaven from God. Having the glory of God, her brilliance was like a very costly stone, as a stone of crystal clear jasper. It had a great and high wall with 12 gates, and at the gate 12 angels. And the names were written on them, which are those of the 12 tribes of the sons of Israel. And then He goes through the rest of that part, all the way down to the 21st verse, talking about the material of which heaven, that is John, the beloved, as the Spirit of God gave him a picture of what heaven's going to be like. He describes it in human terms. Verse 22 says, And I saw no temple in it, for the Lord God the Almighty and the Lamb are its temple. Now, when you first read that, you would think, well, the most important thing about heaven, the most important thing about those of us who are going to spend eternity there is the fact that it is a place made of gold and silver and jewels and all the rest. The truth is, we don't know exactly what heaven's going to be made of, because John the Beloved, who saw this vision, was limited in describing what heaven is going to be like in the terms of words and substance of his day. In his day, gold and silver and diamonds and precious stones were the most valuable things that men knew. But I believe that God has things of value and substance that man has never known, that our minds could not possibly conceive of, and that heaven's going to be far more beautiful, far more wonderful, far more fulfilling than anything that John could have seen even in his day. But the most important thing about heaven, my friend, and I want you to watch this carefully, because there's another place people are going to spend eternity. The most important thing about where believers, where those who have received Jesus Christ as their Savior, the most important thing about where we're going to spend eternity is not what it's made of, but who is going to be there. Now listen to what the Bible says. In that 14th chapter of John, as the Lord Jesus Christ in the upper room is sharing with His apostles right before He leaves them the next day, going to be crucified, here's what He said. He said, let not your heart be troubled. You believe in God, believe also in me. In my Father's house are many mansions. If it were not so, I would have told you. I go to prepare a place for you. Now watch this. I go to prepare a place for you, and if I go to prepare a place for you, I will come again and receive you unto myself, that where I am, there you may be also. Do you know what makes heaven heaven? It is the presence of God the Father, the presence of God the Son, the presence of God the Holy Spirit. You recall when Paul the Apostle is writing to the Thessalonian church, and he's describing the events that are going to take place at the rapture of the church when he comes for his church. Listen to what he says in verse 16 of 1 Thessalonians chapter 4. For the Lord himself will descend from heaven with a shout, with the voice of the archangel, the trumpet of God, and the dead in Christ shall rise first. Then we who are alive and remain shall be caught up together with them in the clouds to meet the Lord in the air, and thus we shall always be with the Lord. Jesus says, I'm coming to receive you to myself, that where I am, there you may be also. He says, when he comes and our bodies are raptured up and translated up, he says, we shall forever, be with the Lord. Turn back to Revelation chapter 21 for a moment. Here again, as he is describing what heaven's going to be like, he says in verse 7, or verse 3, we read that a few moments ago, and I heard a loud voice from the throne saying, behold, the tabernacle of God is among men, and he shall dwell among them, and they shall be his people, and God himself shall be among them. On over to verse 7, he who overcomes shall inherit these things, and I will be his God, and he will be my son. But look at verse 8. But for the cowardly and unbelieving and abominable and murderers and immoral persons and sorcerers and adulterers and all liars, their part will be in the lake that burns with fire and brimstone, which is the second death. Not the same. Then if you look in verse 9, and one of the seven angels who had the seven bowls full of the seven last plagues came and spoke with me, saying, come here, I show you the bride and, he says, the wife of the Lamb. Think about this. In the last book of the Bible, God is very intent on our understanding that the most important thing about heaven is not what the streets are made of, what the mansions are made of, or how big they are, or how you and I are going to serve the Lord, but the fact that he is present. He says, in describing our relationship to him, that we as believers in our relationship to Jesus Christ will be like the bride and the bridegroom. That intimate, loving relationship between the bride and the bridegroom. Forever and ever and ever, you and I will live in the presence of the Lord God Almighty, his Son, the Lord Jesus Christ, and with the Holy Spirit. We will be living in unbroken fellowship, unbroken service, unbroken perfect bliss with God the Father, God the Son, God the Spirit, and every single saint who will be in heaven. The thing that makes heaven heaven is the presence of the living God. Now think about this. When the Lord Jesus Christ saved you, what did he do? When the Lord Jesus Christ saved you, he came in to live on the inside of you in the presence of the Holy Spirit. Jesus said, it is expedient for you that I go away. If I go, I'll send him, and when he comes, he'll be in you, with you, and upon you. He says, I'll not leave you as orphans, but I'm going to be with you forever and ever and ever. The Lord Jesus Christ, who saved you and me, has come to live on the inside of us. And Paul the Apostle said, he has now become our life so that when he appears, we also shall appear with him. God the Father, so intent on wonderful, perfect fellowship with us, not only is satisfied with being in heaven and speaking to us and giving us the Bible and sharing with us from there, but he's come to live on the inside of us through the Holy Spirit until he calls us home to be with him. When he calls us, he will judge us and reward us. And when he judges us and rewards us, he will assign us into the place called eternal heaven. That is the eternal presence of God, where we will live forever and ever and ever. No clocks, no calendars, no time, forever we shall be with the Lord, because one day back there somewhere, we placed our trust in the shed blood of Jesus Christ at Calvary. And the moment we did that, our sins were forgiven, salvation became ours, our name was written in the Lamb's Book of Life, and forever and ever and ever, we were deemed at that time sons and daughters of the living God, having been translated into the kingdom of God, into the family of God, where we shall live forever and ever and ever. That is the blessing of the redeemed. We are a part of the kingdom of God. Now that's wonderful. But what about those folks who are assigned to another place? What about the folks who have said to God all these years and all of your life, well, later, God, but not now. I'm too big. Would you stay out of my life, God? What you have to say in your principles and the Bible and the church and these Christians and all this crowd, they bother me. Just don't bother me. Now you say, well, I would never tell God. That's exactly what you're telling him by your life. When you wake up in the morning and go your way, violating the law of God, violating the principle of God, violating the purpose of God. When you refuse to acknowledge that Almighty God created you for himself and not for your own pleasure, to glorify him and not to satisfy yourself, it makes no difference what you say. It makes no difference how many times you pray. It makes no difference how many times you call on him for help or need until you're willing to acknowledge your sinfulness and that you need the death of his son Jesus Christ to atone to forgive you of your sin. That you believe the shedding of his blood makes the forgiveness of your sin possible, and you receive him as your personal Savior, my friend, you are living a life of rebellion toward God. It may be sophisticated rebellion. It may be outright rebellion. It may be a subtle form of rebellion, but as long as you're having your way and refusing God, his rightful purpose and plan in your life, you are living in rebellion toward God, and you are saying to him by your actions, leave me alone. Now, I want you to remember that. You're saying to him, leave me alone. Well, the Bible says, once you're born, you live forever. Once you're born, you'll stand before the Lord Jesus Christ and give an account for your life. Once you're born, you will be assigned by God to one of two places to spend, to live eternally. That is, in a timeless foreverness. You can't change it. Once you're assigned a timeless forever and ever and ever. We said some people are going to heaven because they received Jesus Christ as their Savior. What about that other place? It's interesting to me, and I don't blame them. My friend, if I had not trusted Jesus Christ as my Savior, I would not want to hear any sermons about sin, about judgment, and the last thing I want to hear about is hell. That's the last thing I'd want to hear about if I were unsaved. So I'm going to tell you, my friend, don't turn it off. You could be making an eternal mistake. You say, well, I never have believed in that hell business. Well, I want you to think for just a moment, and let's see how God describes the only other place people spend eternity. It's interesting how he describes it. I want you to listen to what God says and how he describes the place where men spend eternity without God. Chapter 25 of Matthew, our original passage here. Listen to what he says. Look, if you will, in the 41st verse. Then he will also say to those on his left, those who refused him, depart from me, accursed ones, into the eternal fire which has been prepared for the devil and his angels. I want to say two things here. Hell was never created for people like you and me. It was created originally for the devil and his fallen angels. Prepared for the devil and his angels. The Bible calls it a place of fire, a lake of fire. If you will turn to Mark chapter 9, 48, you will find that it is described as a place of unquenchable fire, where the fire dieth not. If you turn to Matthew chapter 13, verse 50, you will see that it's called a furnace of fire. Then I want you to turn to Revelation chapter 21 for a moment. Here's where I want to dwell a second or two. Revelation chapter 21, as he describes what is called the second death. That is, the death that men die without Jesus Christ. Only two places to spend eternity. And here's the big question. When you die, which you will, where will you spend eternity? Will you spend it in heaven with God, whom you've loved and served and accepted down here? Or have you chosen to reject him, to tell him you don't want him in your life any longer? You don't want him in your life. You don't have time for that. Will you choose to spend eternity in the only other place? There are only two. You may in your mind build 1,000, but when you stand before the judgment, you will be consigned to one of two places, either in heaven with God or separated in a place called the lake of fire. Listen to what he says as he describes it here in the 20th chapter of Revelation and the 20th verse. Those now have been judged, and he says in verse 14, and death and Hades were thrown into the lake of fire. This is the second death, the final death, the lake of fire. And if anyone's name was not found written in the book of life, he was thrown into the lake of fire. Now that's what God says. Well, somebody says, well, let me ask you a question. If the most important thing about heaven is not what it's made of, what is the most important thing about death? About hell, and I'm glad you asked that question. Because the most important thing about heaven is who is there. God the Father, God the Son, God the Spirit, created to live and love and have fellowship with Him. There's something else about hell that I want us to talk about. But before I do, I want to answer a couple of questions. What about this fire? When He says where the fire is not quenched, where it burns but never consumes, somebody may ask, well, how in the world could you have a fire and something not be consumed? Well, that's very simple with God. Do you remember when God was getting Moses' attention out in the wilderness and he saw this bush that was burning? He'd seen burning bushes before, but something was very strange about this one. Because as Moses watched that bush, what got his attention was not that it was on fire, but that it burned and burned and burned and burned, and somehow that dried up bush was not consumed. It just kept on burning. The Bible says that the eternal lake of fire, where unbelievers will be assigned, is a place where men and women burn and burn and burn and burn. Now, are we talking about physical fiery flames that scorch the cloth, burn your toast, consume a house, burn down a whole village? Are we talking about these kind of fiery flames? Are we talking about flames that burn in darkness but do not light up the darkness? Cast them into outer darkness where there is weeping and gnashing of teeth. Are we talking about the kind of flame that burns the human spirit, that burns in the human mind, that burns in the human heart forever and ever and ever? Those too busy for God, who've rejected His Son, who've refused grace, refused forgiveness, refused the blood, refused salvation, refused eternal life. A flame that burns even in darkness and shows no light. A flame that burns but does not consume. A flame that burns forever and ever and ever. A flame that you and I really cannot truly describe because it is beyond human comprehension. But it is interesting that over and over and over again, all through the New Testament, He keeps talking about the lake of fire, the lake of fire, the lake of fire. I want you to notice something that Jesus said all the way back in the Sermon on the Mount. Those folks who say, oh, I just live by the Sermon on the Mount. Wonderful. Let's turn to Matthew chapter 7. Because, my friend, you've only read a part of it if you're satisfied with the Sermon on the Mount and having rejected Jesus Christ. Here's what He says. He says, beginning in Matthew chapter 7, verse 20, so then, you will know them by their fruits. That is, we'll know each other by the life that we live. Look at verse 21. These are solemn, thought-provoking verses. Not everyone who says to me, Lord, Lord, everyone who prays, not everyone who prays will enter the kingdom of heaven. But he who does the will of my Father who is in heaven, and the will of the Father is to accept, to receive the Lord Jesus Christ as full payment for our sin and receive Him into our life as our Savior. Not everyone who says to me, Lord, Lord, lots of folks are saying, Lord, Lord. They're praying all kinds of prayers. Not everyone who prays is going to heaven. Not everyone who says to me, Lord, Lord, shall enter the kingdom of heaven. But He says, he that does the will of my Father who is in heaven, and the will of the Father is to receive His Son as forgiveness for sin. Verse 22, He says, this is where it's going to be. Many will say to me on that day in the day of judgment, Lord, Lord, did we not prophesy in your name? We did some religious things in your name. And in your name we even had the power to cast out demons. We did miraculous things. And in your name we performed many miracles. My friend, listen to me carefully. You can't believe everything you see, even though it may appear to be miraculous. You can't follow everybody you hear who appears to be doing the unusual and the miraculous, because He says, and that day, many will say to me in that day, Lord, Lord, have we not done many wonderful works, casting out demons, performing all kinds of miracles, and doing these things in your name? Listen to what He said in verse 23. And then will I declare to them, I never knew you, and that means I never knew you at any time. Depart from me, you who practice lawlessness. Listen to that. It is one thing for somebody to say, get out. Would you leave? But when the Lord Jesus Christ himself, in all of his omniscience, sitting as the judge at the great white throne, says, depart from me, I never knew you. Back to Matthew 25, our original passage. Listen to what he says as he's pictured here as the judge, the goats on the left, the sheep on the right, the goats signifying the unbelievers, the sheep the believers. Listen to what he says in verse 41. Then he will also say to those on his left, what is it he's going to say? Depart from me, ye. Depart from me, accursed ones, into the eternal fire which has been prepared for the devil and his angels. And verse 46 says, and these will go away, some into eternal punishment, but the righteous into eternal life. You remember in the 16th chapter of Luke, when the rich man died and went to hell. Going to hell had nothing to do with being rich. Had nothing to do with the crumbs at his table. What had to do with going to hell is rejecting the Lord Jesus Christ. That's what always has to do with being consigned to the lake of fire, rejecting his son. But the important thing about that passage is this. This rich man over in torment is crying out for someone to come and take a drop of water and place it on his tongue and order that because of the heat, because of the torment. Which is the Lord Jesus Christ's way of picturing how awful eternal separation from God is going to be. Probably the most important thing in that passage is this. And that is, he says, there is a great gulf fixed. That is, it is final. It is fixed by God so that no one can come from here over there to torment. No one can leave torment and go into the place of paradise, which now is in the presence of God, the Lord Jesus Christ, having died on the cross and resurrected to be with the Father. So that today, you and I, if we die, absent from the body, present with the Lord. A lost person passes away today, they go to torment. They will stay in torment and suffer until the great white throne judgment, when they'll stand before the great white throne judgment and then are consigned to the lake of fire, where they will be consigned forever and ever and ever and suffer according to the deeds which they've done, according to their works. Now, what is the most important thing about eternity? The most important thing for those of us who are going to heaven is the fact that the Lord God is going to be there. The worst thing about hell, about the lake of fire, is the eternal separation fixed forever from the God who created you. When he says, depart from me, I never knew you. His word to the lost is always, depart from me. Eternal separation. Listen, there's no way for the human mind to conceive of being eternally, forever and ever and ever separated in darkness, in all the loneliness that is wrapped up in the thought of being rejected and assigned by God to a place that will never end, where there is no hope and no help, no mercy. It is forever and ever and ever. Now, I know exactly what somebody's saying. I'm here to tell you, there is no way for me to believe that a loving God would ever do that to anybody. And my friend, I knew that's what you were thinking. Because you see, that is the rationale of Satan, not of God. Now, let me tell you why. I want you to think about two verses of Scripture. Let's look at them. 2 Peter 3:9, number one. 2 Peter 3:9, listen to what Peter says. The Lord is not slow. Watch this. The Lord is not slow about his promise, as some count slowness, but is patient toward you. Did you hear that? God is so patient toward us. Not wishing. Listen, God does not wish for any person to perish, but his wish is for all of us to come to repentance. It's not God's desire that any person should perish. Go back over to 1 Timothy chapter 2. Look at this passage. 1 Timothy chapter 2. Listen to what he says. Speaking of prayer in this first verse, he entreats all of us to be praying for those who are in authority over us. And then he says, this is good and acceptable in the sight of God our Savior. Verse 3. Look at verse 4, 1 Timothy chapter 2. Verse 4 says, God our Savior, who desires all men to be saved and to come to the knowledge of truth. My friend, listen to me carefully. Following the judgment, God is going to assign those who have made choices in life. Choices to reject Him, choices to refuse Him, choices to give Him no place in their life. Those choices to sin against God, to violate God's principles, violate God's laws, God is giving what they ask for. They have chosen to live separated from, listen, when you choose to live separated from God down here, you make a choice to live separated from God for eternity. The worst thing about eternity and the lake of fire is that God will not be present. Eternally separated from the one who has loved you. And I'm going to ask you again, what more could God do in your life to bring you into a saving knowledge of Himself than He's done? Listen, He gave you a Bible. He gave you people to share their faith with you. They've knocked on your door. They've handed you tracts. They come across the television. They come across the radio. You have a Bible. You've been given a Bible. You've read the Bible. You're able to read the Bible. Some of you have been taught since you were a child. Your parents, your mother and your dad, they did everything in their power to get you to believe in the Lord Jesus Christ. Some of you have not had that many opportunities, but you've had many. You've heard the gospel again and again and again and again. And I want to tell you, my friend, the more you've heard it and the more you've rejected it, the worse it's going to be on you in eternity. Because this is exactly what you've said. Listen to me carefully. Here is what you've been saying all of these years of your life. God, leave me alone. You say, well, I would never say that to God. Leave me alone. When you live your life and you refuse Him, you shut Him out except in emergency when you need to call on Him for something special. You shut Him out of your will. You do not allow Him to glorify Himself in you. You refuse to have His will in your life. What you're saying is, leave me alone. Now, my dear friend, listen to me carefully. When you stand in the judgment, the great white throne judgment, and you've spent your life telling God to leave you alone, the final word to you in the great white throne judgment is, you may have your wish. I'm going to leave you alone. Depart from me, you who have refused the truth. I consign you, because of your choice, not to want to be with me, I consign you to a place of eternal separation from me, which is called the lake of fire. Now, my friend, let's get deadly honest for just a moment. You don't mean to tell me that you think, honestly and truly, that you're going to live your life down here, separated from God, don't want Him meddling in your business. You want to live your life freely, doing what you please, as you please, as long as you please. And you don't want God anywhere around. You don't want His will, His way. You don't want to live by His principles. You don't want to live by His laws. You don't want to be a part of His church. You don't want to receive His Son. You don't want to sing His hymns, read His word, talk to Him. You don't want to live in submission to Him, but rebellious toward Him. Do you mean to tell me, do you think that you want to live your life separated from God all of these years of your life, and then all of a sudden you're going to be in love with Him and want to spend eternity with Him? No way. Do you know what happens when a person goes to the lake of fire? Here's what happens. You get what you ask for. Leave me alone. Do you know what's going to be the worst thing about the lake of fire? God's not going to be there. No Father, no Son, no Spirit. Leave me alone. There are only two places to spend eternity. One of them is in heaven, and one of them is the lake of fire. You and I make the final choice as to where we'll spend eternity. If I receive the Lord Jesus Christ as my Savior by confessing my sins and acknowledging His death on the cross paid the full penalty, and I receive Him as my Savior and my Lord in my life, the Bible says I am sealed forever by the Holy Spirit. I become a child of the living God, and forever I shall be a part of the kingdom of God. And when I stand before the Lord Jesus Christ and am judged, then I will be assigned to my task and my responsibility and my blessing forever in heaven with all of God's people. But if you reject the Lord Jesus Christ, you will stand before God and you will be judged for your works. But what will determine if you're assigned to the lake of fire will not be how many sins you committed or the nature of those sins or how bad you were. There is only one decision that you'll ever make that will determine that you'll be consigned by God to the lake of fire because it is your choice to live eternally separated from Him. And that is if you choose to reject His Son and His death on the cross as your personal Savior. And you choose to take your chances to stand before an eternal God who is all holy and all truth and plead your own case, which will be in shambles before holiness and righteousness. If you choose to reject His Son and plead your own case before Him, you are making your own choice. You cannot blame it on God. You are making your choice to live eternally just the way you're living here, separated from Almighty God the Father, Almighty God the Son, and Almighty God the Spirit. That's your choice. You can't blame it on God. Because you see, the moment you're willing to receive His Son as your Savior, you are saved and eternally secure in the kingdom of God. But as long as you live in rebellion, stay out of my life. I don't want you in my life. No time for you now. As long as you live a life of rebellion, as long as you live separated from Him here, and you die in that state, you will have made your own decision. You will have consigned your own self to the eternal lake of fire by a decision. Now listen to me carefully. Drinking won't send you to hell, but it'll make you smell like you've been there. Listen, immorality won't send you to hell, but it is a vile sin before God. Stealing won't send you to hell, but it is a violation of the laws of God. We could go right. You can name any sin in the Word of God. Not a single one of those will send you to hell. There is only one sin which you choose, which will end up consigning you to the lake of fire. And here's what it is. I'm repeating it so you will not forget. If you die having rejected Jesus Christ as your personal Savior and the forgiveness of your sin, that one decision is your choice. And when you stand before God, having chosen to live separated from Him, God will give you the eternal choice, which you've already determined, to live eternally separated from Him. That's what the lake of fire is all about. It is an endless suffering, the greatest bit of which is that you're eternally separated from one who's loved you and will love you forever. There are only two choices. Did you know, my friend, this may be the most important 60 seconds in your life? Because you're about to make a decision. The most important 60 seconds in your life. In fact, your whole eternity may hinge on what you do in these next few seconds. And I want to ask you, will you bow your head? Or wherever you are, would you pray this prayer to God the Father, trusting His Son, believing that God's going to hear what you say? Heavenly Father, I have sinned against You. I'm asking You to forgive me of my sins. I believe that Jesus died on the cross for my sin. I'm accepting His death as payment for my sin. By faith, I receive You, Lord Jesus, here and now, as my Savior, my Lord, and my life. And from this moment on, my life belongs to You. If you prayed that prayer, in the last 60 seconds, your eternal destiny was changed. If you did not, and you're not saved, it could be the worst 60 seconds you'll ever live on the face of this earth. Your eternal destiny is at stake. You're either going to spend it in the lake of fire or in heaven. God won't force it. It's your decision. And I pray in Jesus' name that you either pray that prayer. And if for some reason you did not, would you pray it soon, my friend, before you die? And prayer is too late. Remember this. If you live your life, all of your life, telling God to leave you alone, echoing for eternity in your ears will be, "You may have your wish. All alone, all alone, all alone, all alone." No wise man or wise woman will take the chance of rejecting Jesus Christ.
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2: Today's scripture reading is Deuteronomy chapter 31, verses 6 through 8. "Be strong and courageous. Do not be afraid or tremble at them. For the Lord your God is the one who goes with you. He will not fail you or forsake you." Then Moses called to Joshua and said to him in the sight of all Israel, "Be strong and courageous, for you shall go with this people into the land which the Lord has sworn to their fathers to give them, and you shall give it to them as an inheritance. The Lord is the one who goes ahead of you. He will be with you. He will not fail you or forsake you. Do not fear or be dismayed."
1: Loneliness is one of the most isolating, painful feelings people face. God designed us for connection, both with Him and with others. From the very beginning, He said it was not good for man to be alone. Yet even the most faithful believers face seasons of loneliness. Picture Elijah standing alone on Mount Sinai after fleeing for his life, or Jesus praying alone in the garden while His disciples slept nearby. These moments weren't failures of faith, they were simply part of the human experience. When loneliness settles over us, it's easy to believe we've been forgotten or abandoned. But God promises, "I will never desert you, nor will I ever forsake you." His presence doesn't depend on our feelings or circumstances. He is with us in the crowded room and in the empty house, in seasons of rich community, and in times when we feel utterly alone. Loneliness can drive us to despair, or it can become an invitation to experience God's nearness in a deeper way. In those quiet moments, we can bring our need directly to Him and discover that His companionship is real, present, and enough.
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4: The Holy Spirit is a believer's instructor, and one of His greatest lessons is how to love. Here's a moment with Charles Stanley.
0: Now, what is the work of the Holy Spirit? The Bible says that the Lord Jesus sent Him in order to do what? To enable you and me to become the persons God wants us to be and to achieve the goals that God has set for our life. So that no person can become nor achieve what God has set for them apart from their absolute total dependence upon the Holy Spirit, who is God living on the inside of us. What is the ministry of the Holy Spirit? To teach me how to allow the Holy Spirit, who is living within me, to allow Him to express that divine, godly love toward the Father and toward others. It isn't that I'm pumping love up. It is the work of the Spirit. It is the flow of the Spirit. The Spirit of God is flowing through us. You see, if you have to pump up love, it's not real. And that's what the world has to do. They have to pump it up. And you see, their love is counterfeit and fake. It is the work of the Holy Spirit. It is the flowing of the Spirit of God through us.
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0: There'll never be a time on the face of this earth when you and I do not face trials and tribulations and heartaches and some types of persecution and times of distress in our life. And as a result, we always turn to the Lord, if we're wise, to seek His guidance and His direction in order to respond in the proper fashion. If we don't and we respond in the flesh, oftentimes we will become as evil as those who may attack us if we are being persecuted, or we may become discouraged and full of distress and disillusionment and lose our testimony and our witness. And God has given to us in His Word many wonderful passages that deal with encouraging us as believers when we face those difficulties. Well, the entire book of 1 Peter was written primarily for the purpose of encouraging those who were undergoing persecution, those who were in distress, and those who were about to undergo a great persecution under the Roman emperor by the name of Nero. And so I want us to begin in our passages through these five chapters of 1 Peter under the theme of living triumphantly through our trials. All of us have them. We always will till Jesus comes. And so there'll never be any area of our life in which we can say, well, no more trials here, no more testing here. It'll always be there. Sometimes it'll be more intense than at other times, but the troubles, the heartaches, the trials are a part of living a Christian life in an ungodly world that does not know Jesus Christ as their Savior. Now, in this first message, what I would like to do is sort of give us a little background and deal with the person who wrote it primarily. And it begins with his name, Peter, an apostle of Jesus Christ, to those who reside as aliens, that is scattered throughout Pontus, Galatia, Cappadocia, Asia, and Bithynia, who are chosen. Now, that's as far as I want to go this evening in this first verse, because I want to talk about, first of all, the people who received this letter. They were people who had been scattered primarily, probably heavily, Jewish Christians who had been scattered in this part of Asia and were being persecuted and undergoing persecution. And Peter's writing them to encourage them to be steadfast in their faith, to be strong in their faith regardless. And as you see in the 12th verse of the 5th chapter, he says, speaking of the person who had been his secretary, so to speak, Silvanus or Silas, our faithful brother, he says, through him I have written to you briefly, exhorting and testifying that this is the true grace of God. Stand firm in it, encouraging them. And so as you think about his writing to people who are undergoing persecution, you could naturally wonder, what is he saying to these people? What is he saying to people who are hurting just like we hurt? The only difference in those days and our days, it's just different people doing the persecuting, different kinds of heartaches, troubles, and trials. But all of us have them, always will. But we have the Lord Jesus Christ, and we need to be reminded oftentimes of who we are, who He is, our relationship, and why we can be triumphant over them. Now, in the 5th chapter, if you'll go back there for a moment, and the 13th verse, he says, she who is in Babylon, chosen together with you, sends you greetings, and so does my son Mark. Now, what he means by my son Mark is, that is his son in the ministry, not that he had a son by the name of Mark. And when he talks about from Babylon, more than likely, there are those who believe that Peter was in Rome when he wrote this, and he used the term Babylon as sort of a symbol of Rome, because Babylon has a very evil name in the Scriptures. And yet, on the other hand, there are just as many people and probably more who believe that he was in the Babylon on the Euphrates and writing from that area because there were so many Jewish people there. And so when he names, for example, in the first chapter, in the first verse, when he names those believers, aliens scattered throughout Pontus, Galatia, Cappadocia, Asia, Bithynia, who had chosen, if you look at a map, and if he were in Rome, that means he was looking on the other side and coming this way, naming them. But more than likely, if you and I were naming where we were going, let's say we're going west, we'd say, well, I'm going to Alabama and Mississippi and Texas and Arizona and California. We wouldn't say, well, I'm going, you know, California, Arizona, Texas, Mississippi, Alabama. And so more than likely, when he was naming these places, he was probably looking from the east and looking that way, because if you'll take a map and look at those, from the Babylon of Euphrates, he was naming them in that order. So Peter is writing to deal with the problem of suffering among those believers. Now, the time that he wrote it, probably somewhere around the time of about 63 A.D., Nero is the emperor, and the next year or thereabout, Nero is about to launch his attack upon Christians and start a persecution that will last for some time. He dies about 68. But with Nero comes a persecution that lasts through 10 Roman emperors, the 10 great persecutions. Their ultimate objective was to remove Christianity from the face of the earth, which, of course, you and I are witness that they failed to do that. Now, his purpose in writing was to encourage them now and thereafter, having received this, this letter became more precious to those who read it as the years went on because of the intensity of the persecution. It's like the Lord teaching you something today and you think, boy, that's wonderful. And about 6 months from now you think, wonderful, it's absolutely fantastically tremendous. God, have I needed that? So what Peter wrote in those days, as the days went on, they needed more and more, and was more and more an encouragement to them. Now, if you look at these two great saints of God, these two men, Paul and Peter, usually we think that Paul is the greatest of them all. And I think intellectually and every other way, he probably was and is. But Peter certainly held his place in the New Testament. And if you remember back over in Galatians chapter 2, when Paul is writing to the Galatians, in the second chapter he says of Peter in verse 7, "But on the contrary, seeing that I had been entrusted with the gospel to the uncircumcised," that is the Gentiles, God sent the apostle Paul as the apostle to the Gentiles, he says, "just as Peter had been to the circumcised," to the Jewish Christians. So, we see these two men seeing their ministry going in different directions, though both of them had the same responsibility, and that is of preaching the gospel. Now, if you look through this book of five chapters, you'll find some keywords like suffering and hope and grace. These three words primarily. Dealing with the problem of suffering, you need the grace of God and you certainly need the hope. And this is what the Apostle Peter is writing in these five chapters. Now, if you'll notice, he begins this book by simply saying, "Peter, an apostle of Jesus Christ." And that's what I want to talk about this evening. I want to talk about him. I got so excited thinking about him and thinking about all the things that he had done. And so often people say, well, you know, old Peter, old impulsive Peter, his faith wavered on him, and we talk about him and talk about him and talk about him. But I want to just give you a little brief overview of his life. And all of a sudden, I think you'll realize he wasn't so bad after all. Now, let me just think about him for a moment as Peter, the leader. His name is mentioned 200 times in the New Testament. There isn't any other man in the New Testament mentioned as many times as Peter. Paul, only 162. Peter, 200. All the rest of the apostles, only 142 times. And so when you think about the New Testament, you think about the Gospels, for example, you think about whose name do you hear second only to Jesus Christ in the Gospels but Peter? He is mentioned more than anybody else in the Gospels, second only to Jesus Christ. Now, this is that impulsive swimmer who is always jumping in the lake trying to swim to Jesus and prove something. He's the fellow oftentimes we look at and criticize. But By the power of the Holy Spirit, his name is mentioned 200 times, even more than the giant of intellects, the Apostle Paul. If you look at his life, you'll find that he speaks out more than any other apostle. He speaks to Jesus in the Gospels more than any other apostle. He is spoken to more than any other apostle. He is reproved by Jesus more than any other apostle. And he is the only one who reproves Jesus. He's the only one who had the courage to say, "Now, Jesus, it ain't going to be this way." Nobody else had the courage to do that. You remember when he did that. Jesus is talking about suffering. He said, "No, sir, it's not going to happen that way. I'm not going to let it happen." He's the only one Jesus called the devil. All through the Gospels, this man is out front. He is a leader by nature, by character. There's something about him. He's just a born leader, and when Jesus saw him, you recall what he said the first time. Well, he is the one who interferes with what Jesus is doing more than anybody else. He's always sticking his nose into what Jesus is doing and trying to tell him how to do it, what he can do, what he can't do, and what he ought to do and how he ought to do it. And you and I can remember some of those things. But what happens? When Pentecost comes, who's the preacher? It's not beloved, sweet John, nor doubting Thomas or Matthew or the rest of them. It is Peter. The man that Jesus had the most problem with, took him the longest probably to teach him, he's the one who's out front. Peter is out there. And then in the New Testament days, it is Paul who said that Peter, James, and John were or appeared to be the pillars of the New Testament church. Whenever the apostles are mentioned in a group, who's first? Peter. And it's interesting, when the angels at the empty tomb, when the angels told the people there, "Go tell his disciples," and he only named one of them, and Peter. Somehow in the mind of God, the purpose of God, and the great plan of God, God chose this old fisherman who had lots of faults, lots of weaknesses, lots of areas of his life that needed to be worked on. God chose him above all the rest of those apostles to be a leader, head and shoulders above them all. And you see, one of the reasons most of us love Peter is because some of us are so much like him. We get into more trouble, and God has to bail us out of one thing after the other. And sometimes when you're criticizing Peter, you just remember, if you look at his life is so much like so many of us. But look what God did in his life. Now, I want us to look at him not only as a leader, but I want us to look at his strength for just a moment. You'll recall, let's go through some passages here. You recall in John chapter 1 how Peter was introduced to Jesus. And you recall in the first chapter that John the Baptist was down by the river. And he said, "Behold, the Lamb of God which takes away the sin of the world." And so the two disciples heard him speak and they followed him. And one of them, of course, was Andrew. And so the Bible says in verse 40, one of the two who heard John speak and followed him was Andrew, Simon Peter's brother, and he first found his own brother Simon and said to him, "We have found the Messiah," which translated means Christ. He brought him to Jesus. Listen to this. Can you imagine what Jesus must have thought first time he saw him? The Bible says, he brought him to Jesus, and Jesus looked at him and said, "You are Simon, the son of John. You shall be called Cephas," which translated means Peter, which means what? Rock. The Bible says that Jesus knew all men for what they were. And I believe when he looked into the eyes of Peter, he saw within him the tremendous potential. And here is Peter now, a fisherman, meeting Jesus for the first time. If Andrew had said, "Peter," on their way home that night, if he had said, "Peter, you know what? More than likely you and I are going to be followers of him, and more than likely one of these days you're going to be a great leader in his cause." Peter would have probably said, "Are you kidding? Me, a leader in his cause? What are you talking about?" And my friend, don't ever underestimate what Jesus Christ can do in your life. Jesus looked in the eyes of Peter, changed his name. He said, "I'm going to call you Peter the Rock." Because he saw within him a potential. Jesus knew this wasn't just a normal, average, everyday, run-of-the-mill fisherman. This man had the stuff on the inside of which Jesus Christ was going to make something fantastically effective for the whole kingdom of God, and Christians, until Jesus comes back, would be talking about him. Well, when you look at him, go on over to Matthew chapter 4 a moment and look how he was called. Look what happens when he was called. Jesus has come now from his baptism and from the wilderness being tempted. And the scripture says in chapter 4, verse 17 of Matthew, from that time, Jesus began to teach and preach and say, repent, for the kingdom of heaven is at hand. And walking by the Sea of Galilee, he saw two brothers, Simon, who was

More I read the scriptures about how he responded to Jesus, the more of that loyalty rises to the surface. Peter was able to make an immediate decision. Now, sometimes that got him in trouble. Sometimes he made a decision and then he thought. But sometimes he was quick to make a decision. The scripture says that when Jesus said to him, "Follow me and I'll make you fishers of men," he didn't fold up his nets and have a big conversation with his father. Immediately left the nets and followed him. And going on from there, he saw two other brothers, James, the son of Zebedee, John, his brother, in their boat, mending nets. And he called them, and they immediately left the boat and their father and followed him. When you think about these men immediately dropping their nets, laying aside their life, their vocation, and following Jesus Christ, there was something about this man called Jesus that was absolutely magnetic. He said, "Follow me," and they immediately followed him. Well, let's move on in his life. When you look at his life, let's go on over to Matthew chapter 14. You recall he'd been following Jesus some time now, and a big storm came up in Matthew 14, and the Bible says they were afraid, and the Lord Jesus Christ came walking on the sea in the middle of the night, in the darkness. And remember what happened. When the disciples saw him in verse 26, when the disciples saw him walking on the sea, they were frightened, saying, "It is a ghost," and they cried out for fear. But immediately Jesus spoke to them, saying, "Take courage, it is I, be not afraid." Now look what happens. The scripture says, "And Peter answered him and said, 'Lord, if that's really you, you command me to come to you, and I'll come. I'll come walking on the water.'" Now, how many of you would have said that? You see, Peter had already seen enough. He'd already seen enough that his faith was already rising. He said, "Lord, if that's you, you call me, and I'll come walking on the water." That's like somebody on the back row saying to me, "Pastor, just step off in mirror and walk right across the top of these pews." Well, I'd think twice, three times, four times, five times. Peter, the Bible says, jumped out of the boat on the water to walk to Jesus. Now, sometime what we do is we major on the fact that he sank. But let me ask you a question. Don't you think we ought to give him a whole lot of credit for just getting out of the boat? He needs a whole lot of credit for just getting out of the boat on the water in the midst of a storm. And listen, now storms come up real fast on the Sea of Galilee. The hot air off that mountain comes rushing down. And the storms and the water becomes very, very tumultuous. And it was very dangerous. The Bible says that he jumped out, headed out toward Jesus. And all of a sudden, what he did is took his eyes off the Lord and began to look around. Got scared to death and he began to sink. But it was a good lesson for him because he cried out, "Jesus, save me." And of course, the Lord Jesus Christ saved him, brought him up, put him back in the boat. And I can imagine some of those other apostles would have said, "Peter, don't you know better than that? Shame on you. Look at you." But I can imagine old Peter says, "Yeah, but how many of you have ever had the feeling of walking on the top of that?" He was the only one who could boast of ever having walked on the water, because the truth is, he did. He didn't walk long, but I think I'd be with Peter, brother. Just to take two or three steps on top would be absolutely fantastic, held up by faith in the Lord Jesus Christ. Well, on over the 16th chapter of Matthew, things begin to change a little bit now in the life of our Lord. And so people talking about who Jesus is in the 13th verse says that he was at Caesarea Philippi. And Jesus is asking his apostles now, "Whom the men say that I am?" as they hear about me preaching and teaching and healing. And so they said in verse 14, "Some say John the Baptist, others Elijah, but still others Jeremiah, one of the prophets." And he said to them, "But whom do you say that I am? Who do you think I am?" Listen to what happens. "And Simon Peter answered and said," straightforward, first, unquestionably, very confidently, very assured, no mistake. He didn't say, "I think. I've been trying to evaluate it. I've been observing you. I've been watching you. I've been listening to what other folks say. We've had a committee meeting and we've come to this conclusion." The apostle Peter said, "Thou art the Christ, the Son of the living God." That is the greatest confession of faith any apostle ever made of who Jesus Christ is. And Jesus said to him, "Blessed are you, Simon Barjona, because flesh and blood didn't reveal this to you. My Father who is in heaven did. And I say to you that you are Peter, and upon this rock I will build."

0: build my church. What is that rock? Not the person of Peter, but the confession of his faith. That is that Jesus Christ is the Son of the living God. It is upon Jesus Christ, the Son of the living God, that the body of Christ has been built. Now, so this wonderful time of confession and faith in the Lord Jesus. And so he says, I will give to you the keys of the kingdom of heaven. Whatever you shall bind on earth shall be bound in heaven. Whatever you shall loose on earth shall be loosed in heaven. That will be their ministry and the authority in their ministry as they serve. Now verse 21 says, but from that time on, Jesus Christ began to show his disciples that he must go to Jerusalem and suffer many things from the elders and the chief priests and the scribes and be killed and raised up on the third day. And Peter said, nothing doing. Now, he just said to him, thou art the Christ, the Son of the living God. That is, you are the Messiah. Now, Jesus turns around and says, now, I'm going to suffer many things from the elders and the chief priests and the scribes and be killed and be raised up on the third day. Now, how much of that do you think Peter heard? Probably what Peter heard was, suffer, elders, chief priests, scribes, be killed. More than likely, I'm not sure Peter ever got to the part that says, raised up on the third day, because he says Peter took him aside and began to rebuke him. Now, let me ask you something. Can you imagine rebuking God? He began to rebuke the Lord Jesus. He just said, you're the Messiah, the Son of the living God. He turns right around and rebukes him, and he says, God forbid it, Lord. This shall never happen to you. Now, let's give Peter the credit. Here's an expression of his loyalty. Lord Jesus, no way are they going to kill you. You're the Messiah, the Son of the living God. You're my Savior, my Lord, and my Master. I'm your servant, and nobody is going to kill you. Now, I'm sure he heard everything he said, but I believe that the Apostle Peter probably heard when he said, kill. Because I think if he'd have stopped and thought, raised on the third day? You see, he said, this shall never happen to you. Not that you shall not be resurrected, but you're not even going to die. Peter wasn't interested in resurrections. He wanted to protect the Lord Jesus. He says, no way is this going to happen to you. But he turned and said to Peter, get thee behind me, Satan. What a wonderful relationship they had. He says, you're a stumbling block to me. You're not setting your mind on God's interest, but man's. Now think about this. Here they are talking, and Jesus says, whom do men say that I am? Peter says, I'll tell you. I'll tell you who you are. You're the Messiah, the Son of the living God. Jesus said, Peter, only the Holy Spirit, only God the Father could have revealed that to you. And boy, I'm sure Peter was feeling wonderful. Now he turns around and says, I'm going to be killed and raised the third day. No way is that going to happen to you. And Jesus said, Peter, you act just like the devil. So you see how that conversation descended as it went along. And yet what happens? Jesus is not impatient with Peter. You know why? The first time he ever looked in his eyes, he knew that here was a man who had tremendous potential. Now, Peter's like that wild stallion, full of muscle, full of strength, full of power, full of speed. But until it's saddle busted, it's not of much value. You know what happens in the four Gospels? Old Peter is getting saddle busted. Jesus is having to ride him again and again and again, put the bit in his mouth. And what he's trying to do is to make him usable, because the Lord Jesus Christ knows what is in the process of happening. And he's already said, upon the confession that you made, I'm going to build my whole church. That is, the whole body of Christ is going to be built on this confession. And it's likewise going to be led by men like Peter. Men who are strong, who have their weaknesses, but men who are strong. Now, he's interfering with the Lord Jesus Christ, and here he is rebuking him. Turn over to John chapter 13. Here, the Lord Jesus is coming to that time that he's referred to here in Matthew chapter 14 and or 16. Now, they're in the upper room, the 13th chapter of John, and they have prepared for the Passover. And the scripture says they're all seated there around the table. And Jesus rises and takes a towel and pours water in a basin, begins to wash the disciples' feet, to wipe them with his towel, which he was girded. So he came to Simon Peter, and he said to him, that is, Simon said to him, Lord, you think you... Now, this says, Lord, do you wash my feet? The way you and I would probably put that is, Lord, you think you're going to wash my feet? Jesus answered and said to him, what I do, you do not realize now, but you shall understand hereafter. Peter said to him, never shall you wash my feet. Nobody's going to kill you. You're not washing my feet. Lord, everybody else, listen, they may all forsake you. You can count on me. Wonder what all the rest of that crowd must have thought about him. Here he goes, blowing off again. Listen to him. Never shall you wash my feet. Jesus answered him, if I do not wash you, you shall have no part of me. Here is the secret of why God used Peter. Simon Peter said to him, Lord, not my feet only, but wash me from head to foot. Now you see, here's the way Peter lived. He lived like a pendulum. He's over here on the left and he's all the way over here. Over here he says, you not washing my feet. Oh God, give me a bath. Isn't that the way he operated? Lord, you're not washing my feet. But you know what? Every time Peter learned something, God was shaping him and molding him, fitting him to be used. Now, why do you think he said, Lord, no way they're going to kill you? Because he loved him. That's the reason. Now, he didn't realize he was interfering with God's plan, and we can't blame Peter for that. Why do you think he said, Lord, you're not washing my feet? Because Peter knew that was the work of the lowest slave in the household, and his feet were dusty. And listen, he'd already told everybody he was the Messiah. This man is the Son of the living God. He's not in the foot washing business. Then when Jesus said to him, if you don't let me wash your feet, you can't have any part in this ministry. What did he say? Lord, you have it your way. You can wash me from head to foot. Now, you remember what happens in the garden. They cross over the valley and they're up in the Garden of Gethsemane. He tells them to wait for him and he says, I want you to watch and pray. And they all go to sleep. But when the Romans come and the Sadducees, the Pharisees and all the leaders, the apostles are there. And what happens? They get ready to take Jesus. You remember Judas plants a kiss on the Lord Jesus' cheek and betrays him. And what happens? When they start toward him, the Bible says, old Peter pulls a sword. What does he do? The Bible says he whacked off this guy's ear. Let me ask you, what do you think he was aiming at? Peter was in the battle for Jesus unto the death. If you look at this man's life, he was committed to Christ. He was committed to protecting him. He was committed to following him. He was committed to obeying him. Listen, he had to be reproved over and over and over again, but every time he was, he just fit into the plan and the mold of what Jesus required of him. He was a man who was rough on the edges spiritually, had a lot of growing to do, but he hung in there, and when the going got rough, he was there fighting and struggling and standing up for the Lord Jesus Christ. You say, but he wasn't all strong. That's right. He had his weaknesses, not only with his mouth, not only his impulsiveness, but he made some boasts that he couldn't live up to. Haven't we all? Lord Jesus, every one of these other 11, all of these fellows, can't you imagine what they were sitting there thinking? All of your other followers may betray you. They may all leave you, but you just can't on the old rock. He's going to be hanging in there when the rest of them are running. Do you know how the other 11 disciples grew up in the Lord? Getting over Peter and learning to be patient with him and to put up with him. Now, you just think about what they had to put up with. Suppose you was in a group of 11 and one fellow, absolutely, he was not the leader, but he just going to be that regardless. And see, Peter said a lot of things that sort of left an impression on that these were the lesser of the 12. Count on me. But when the going got rough, this old rock had its cracks. But let's give him the credit. He was willing to take on everybody who came after Jesus in the garden. I believe Peter would have given his life gladly, have died in his blood right there for Jesus Christ and never thought about it twice. But he had to learn a lesson. It was a difficult lesson for Peter that you win not by the sword, but by the word of the living God. So here he is now. He's frustrated. He's confused. He's upset. Everything he believed all of a sudden is hanging in the balance. And he's there by the fire, and here's some teenage girl says, "Say, haven't I seen you before? I never saw you. In fact, I believe you were with him. You look like one of them." And you remember what the scripture says. He said, "Lord, you can count on me." And Jesus said, "No. For the cock crows, you will have denied me. You're going to deny me." Peter couldn't have possibly believed that. But he did deny him three times. One of my favorite verses of scripture about Peter came as a result of a picture somebody sent me when I was a college student. I was a sophomore, University of Richmond, and I saw this picture somebody had, and I said, "Hey, where did you get that?" A fellow said, "Well, it came from Australia." I said, "I would really like to have that picture." I still have this picture. I hung it up in my room at college. I hung it up in my room at seminary. It's hung up in my house, in my room somewhere, ever since I've ever had it. It is a picture of Jesus Christ dressed in a wine-colored robe. It's a good picture of him, however he looked. And it is a side view of Jesus looking this way. And underneath it, it says, and in the background, you can see just the outline of a flicker of flame, so the fire was close by. And underneath it, it says, "And the Lord turned and looked upon Peter, and Peter remembered." God only knows how many times I've looked at that picture and thought, "Lord, how I need to remember." Because you see, he was standing out there in the yard and he just told that young girl, "I don't know him." And the Bible says, then Jesus walked by and he turned. Can you imagine what Peter must have felt? And Jesus turned and looked upon Peter, and Peter remembered. What did he remember? Jesus said to him, "Peter, O rock, you're going to deny me." And the Bible says, and Peter went out and wept bitterly. He had his weaknesses, but his strengths far, far outweighed his weaknesses. You see, the reason I'm saying all of this about Peter before we get to the book, because I want you to see that here's a man who isn't just writing about something he doesn't know anything about. He knows about suffering and trial and heartache and tribulation and all the rest. He denied the Lord. But Peter was a very teachable man, and that made him a very usable man. If you look how the Lord Jesus Christ worked in his life, when the Lord reproved him about something, Peter submitted. When he sinned against the Lord Jesus Christ, he repented. There was something mellow and soft about him. And so what happens? When Pentecost comes and God chooses a man to preach one of the most profound sermons the world will ever hear, who was it? He chose the fisherman, Peter. And Peter preached the great sermon. And in that second chapter of Acts, that sermon of Peter, homiletics is the study of sermon preparation. And as I've analyzed that sermon of Peter, he has it all together. And you know what? He never went to seminary. He never even heard the word homiletics. But that is the most beautiful example of a message that he didn't even prepare. Had no notes. Didn't even have a Bible. He just began to speak as the Spirit of God gave him the word and the message. And in the power of the Holy Spirit, God brought into the body of Christ that day 3,000 people. And here he is in the book of Acts, in that second chapter, giving the invitation. He didn't have a choir. He didn't have an organist. He didn't have a pianist. He didn't have any of that. But listen to what the Bible says. That when they heard this, the Bible says they were pierced to their heart and said to Peter and to the rest of the apostles, "Brethren, what shall we do?" And Peter said to them, "Repent and let each one of you be baptized in the name of Jesus Christ for the forgiveness of your sins, and you shall receive the gift of the Holy Spirit. For the promise is for you and your children and for all who are afar off, as many as the Lord our God shall call to him." And with many other words, he solemnly testified and kept on exhorting them to be saved from this perverse generation. It's interesting as you look at his life. Something happened to Peter. You know what happened? Here's what happened. The Lord Jesus Christ said to him, he says, it's expedient for you that I go away. If I go not away, the comforter will not come. But if I go away, the comforter will come. And when he comes, he'll be in you, with you, and upon you. That is, he'll make a difference in your life. He will baptize you in the power of the Holy Spirit. What happens at Pentecost is that the apostle Peter, who had walked side by side with the Lord Jesus those 3 years, now is indwelt by him. Something happens to him. Now, he recalls those last days after the resurrection. Again, here he is out in the boat, a little discouraged. He said to them, I'm going fishing. He's out in the boat, and here's Jesus having built a fire, ready to broil some fish. And when they find out that it's Jesus, what does Peter do? He doesn't start oaring the boat. The Bible says he grabs up his garment and dives in and swims to shore. He's the first one there. Notice something else about him. They've got so many fish, they're trying to pull them in. When the boat finally gets to shore, the Bible says that Peter goes down single-handedly and takes the net and drags it up on the shore. And they cook and talk. Peter must have remembered in those days right before Pentecost, that conversation that he had with the Lord Jesus Christ. Look, if you will, in the 21st chapter of John. Here are all the apostles sitting around, of course, except Judas. And listen to what happens. He doesn't say this to Thomas or John and the rest of them, but he says, they'd finished their breakfast, and Jesus said to Peter, Simon, son of John, do you love me more than these? He uses the word in John 3:16, sacrificial love. Do you really love me more than these? He said to him, Lord, you know I, phileo, have a deep affection for you. He says, tend my sheep. He asked him that 3 times. And in the last time, Jesus says, how deep is your affection for me? Do you really have a genuine, deep affection for me? So here's this intimate conversation Jesus has with Peter. And then here comes Pentecost. Jesus has ascended. They watched him go. And here at Pentecost, something dramatic happens to this man. He preaches this tremendous sermon. But look, if you will, over in Acts chapter 4. And how these things must have rung in his ears. Peter, do you love me? How much do you love me? The Bible says that in the 3rd chapter, the hour of prayer, a man is healed when Peter and John go to the temple. Now they are arraigned before the prosecutors. And verse 8 says in chapter 4, then Peter, filled the Holy Spirit, said to those rulers and elders of the people. Now listen, something has happened to this man who was scared to death of a teenage girl. Listen, to the rulers and elders of the people, if we are on trial today for a benefit done to a sick man as to how this man has been made well, let it be known to all of you and to all the people of Israel that by the name of Jesus Christ the Nazarene, whom you crucified, whom God raised from the dead, by this name, this man stands here before you in good health. You can look at him and see. He is the stone which was rejected by you, the builders, but which became the very cornerstone. And there is salvation in no one else, for there is none other name under heaven that has been given among men by which we must be saved. Now listen, when Peter preaches this time to them, listen to what happens. Now, as they observe the confidence of Peter and John and understood that they were uneducated. Listen, can you imagine walking with Jesus Christ for 3 years and being uneducated? Uneducated and untrained men, they were marveling and began to recognize them as having been with Jesus. And then on the rest of this man's life, remember he's thrown into prison and here he is in prison. Now James has already been killed. Here he is in prison. What happens? Fast asleep. They're over at the house praying for him. Oh, God, please release Peter. And all of a sudden, the angel comes and visits him, releases his chains. He walks out, goes home. Girl goes to the door and she says, who is it? Who do you think it is? It's Peter. She says, it's Peter. They say, can't be Peter. He's in jail. Doesn't that sound like most Baptist prayer meetings? Praying for God to do something, then he does it, so it's too quick. That's not the way to do it. And all of a sudden, Peter shows up and answered a prayer. And Peter lives his life in obedience to this Christ. And listen, there must have echoed in his ears year after year after year the things that Jesus said to him. How many times do you think he replayed in his mind walking on the water? How many times he heard Jesus say to him, "Oh, Peter, you act like the devil." How many times he must have replayed in his ears, "Peter, if I don't wash your feet, you can't have any part in this ministry." How he must have thanked God that Jesus was so patient with him and allowed him to remain an apostle and to hang in there with him even though he denied him. How many times he must have replayed that tape again and again and again. "I don't know the man." And how many times he must have tasted those salty tears as he wept bitter tears having denied him. And how many times he must have thought about what Jesus said to him, "Peter, do you really love me?" And how many times he must have heard himself say, "Lord, you know I love you." All through those years until finally it is said of Peter that he was crucified head downward, asking to be crucified head downward because he didn't feel worthy to be crucified like Jesus head up. You talking about a man who loved the Lord Jesus Christ? Peter was the man, loyal, faithful, full of strength, full of weakness. But one of the most inspiring things to me about Peter is this. God doesn't choose men who are just solid rocks with no cracks and no crevices. He chooses people like you and me who have our strengths, who have our weaknesses, who fail, who falter, who sin, who have to be forgiven over and over and over again, but who are willing to learn, willing to repent, willing to yield, willing to surrender, willing to follow, willing to be committed, and willing to give it all we've got until Jesus calls us home. That's the man who wrote this first epistle, the suffering saints. He'd been there. He knew what to write under the leadership of the Holy Spirit. Now, there are some of you seated right here tonight who've already decided how much God can do with you. You've already decided how much education you don't have, how many gifts you don't have, and how few talents you have, and you've already decided how little God can do with you. I want to tell you something. God hasn't decided anything of the sort. God doesn't look at how little your talents, how few your gifts. He doesn't major on your weaknesses. You know what Jesus Christ is majoring on as he looks at you tonight? He's just majoring on your willingness to let him have what you are to do with you what he pleases. Are you willing to repent when you sin against God? Are you willing to yield when you know you've been rebellious? Are you willing to learn when you know that you've made a mistake? Are you willing to humble yourself and say, "Lord, I've been so wrong and you're so right"? And how would you rate your loyalty to Jesus Christ when other people are using his name in vain? I wonder where our loyalty is on the scale from 1 to 10. You see, Peter is a good measuring rod for us. A man of strength, but a man of weakness. A man usable by the Savior because he had those basic qualities. Deep down inside, he was teachable by the Savior. Do you know all it takes to be used of God? To have a teachable spirit. To have a humble spirit. That's all it takes. And I want to ask you this evening, how usable have you made yourself to the Savior, Jesus Christ the Messiah, the Son of the living God? How much do you and I love him? How would we have answered that question? Suppose he'd have said, "Charles, do you love me?" I'll have to be honest with you. There was a time in my life, even after I was saved and after I'd been a preacher a long time, that I had to say, Lord, I'm not really sure that if I understand what true love is, that I really and truly love you. I'm not sure I understand how to love you. I think I understand how to follow you, how to obey you, how to trust you, but I'm not sure I fully understand how to love you. Oh, I'd said I did. Until one day on my knees, up in the mountains, fasting and praying about something, and I told the Lord I loved him, and my throat was like it had mush in it. It didn't sound right. It didn't come out right, and I knew that something was wrong. I tried to tell him again, Lord, you know I love you. And somehow, it just didn't come out right. Till I finally had to say, God, maybe I don't. But I sure want to. And I want to tell you something. If I can tell you, it wasn't but about 3 or 4 months till God put me in one of those situations like a vice of something I had absolutely no control over whatsoever. And for the first time in my life, I understood on the inside of me what it meant to really and truly love Jesus Christ with all of my heart. Amen. If somebody had told me I didn't know how to love him all those years, I would have denied it. But when he told me I didn't know how, I had to tell him he was right. It's amazing what we think we know about him until suddenly we learn what it's all about. And I want to ask you tonight, how much of you has been fully surrendered to the Savior to let him do with you what he will? Lord Jesus, how precious you are, how patient you are, how forgiving and how loving and how kind. I want to ask you tonight to speak to our heart. I personally want to thank you for being so patient with me for so long. While I was in the process of learning to love you and to understand what love is all about, I want to thank you for not casting me aside, not putting me on the shelf. I want to thank you for loving me, pursuing me, until one day you knew that I would begin to learn. And I want to pray, Father, for all the folks who are sitting here this evening, some of whom think they're really committed to you. But if the test came, they'd be so disappointed in themselves, as I have been and all of us have been. And Father, I want to ask you tonight in Jesus' name, would you bring all of us here this evening to the place in our heart, with all the sincerity of our heart, to be able to say to the Lord Jesus, Lord Jesus, whatever there is of me, I surrender to you. Teach me what I need to know. Do with me what you will. All there is of me, Lord Jesus, I give to you. Is there anything, my friend, that you're not willing to surrender to the Savior tonight? Has he brought anything to your mind that he wants from you tonight? He wants you to give it to him. You may have to give up somebody. something, some plan, some desire, some goal, will you say to Him, Lord Jesus, here's all of me. Take me and use me. Is there anything left that you've not surrendered? Whatever He takes for our good. And whatever He takes, He replaces it with something much better. Lord Jesus, thank You for loving us. And it is my prayer this evening that every single one of us has laid it all down. No more arguments about following You. No more arguments about obeying You. That we might be able to say, here am I, send me, do with me as You choose, is my prayer in His name. Amen.
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0: If you would live a happy life, a peaceful life, a contented life, a successful life, then you must know the truth. Because you see, there's some truth you need to know. There's some truth you need to know about God, about His Son Jesus Christ, about the Holy Spirit. You need to know the truth about relationships, about money, about work, about responsibility, about accountability. Now, there are hundreds and thousands of libraries in the world where you could go and look into multiplied millions of volumes and never learn the truth about how to live successfully in this world, in your relationships, in your labor, your relationship to God. But there is one volume that you can look in and you will always find the answer to any one of the problems that you and I may face or questions we have about life. They're all in this one volume called the Bible. The gospel of Jesus Christ goes from Genesis to Revelation. And this is God's instruction book for us as to how to live. And the reason we have problems oftentimes is because we've decided to lay the instruction book down and have decided that we know a little bit more about life than God. And so we choose to live our lives apart from and indifferent to the message of the gospel of Jesus Christ, which shows us how to relate to the God who created us, to His Son Jesus Christ, to the Spirit who lives within us, how to relate to ourselves, how to relate to one another, the right attitude about our work, the proper attitude toward money, the right attitude about accountability and responsibility. Those are issues in life that we have to face every day. And most people have decided they know more about that than God. Well, my friend, we don't. And the truth is that most of all of us who are honest enough will have to say yes. Before I opened the book, God's Word, and began to read the gospel of Jesus Christ, I made a mess of my life. But one day somebody opened this book to me and shared with me some of its truth. Something happened to me on the inside. Something happened to my relationship to God, to His Son, to the Holy Spirit. Something happened in my attitude about work, about money, about accountability, about responsibility. My attitude about death changed. My attitude about life changed. My attitude about judgment changed. Everything about my spirit began to change when somebody opened that book and explained to me the meaning of the gospel of Jesus Christ. It doesn't make any difference, my friend, how many degrees you have, how many letters you have behind your name, what your occupation, what your vocation, what your prestige, what your position, how high you are in any organization in the world. I want to tell you something that may humble some of you. Every single person, educated or non-educated, will stand before the same Jesus Christ and give an account for their life based on the principles of the same book, the living Word of God. Nobody will be able to avoid that time. Nobody will be able to give an acceptable excuse. No one will be able to ignore this book and have the acceptance of God. No one will be able to ignore the message of the gospel and get into heaven. No matter what you believe, no matter how good you think you are, to avoid this book isn't to court disaster. It is to absolutely be assured of eternal separation from God. This old book that is oftentimes criticized, ridiculed, scoffed at, has outlived all of its scoffers, all of its ridicule, and all of its critics. It is this book and the message of the gospel that offers to you, my friend, what you need. You may not even feel the need of it. One of these days, either instantly, you're going to die, or the doctor's going to walk into your hospital room and say to you, "Well, I've got some bad news. At the most, you've got 3 weeks to live." It's going to be interesting in those last 3 weeks how this old book that you scoffed at, mocked, ridiculed, ignored, rejected, laughed at. It's going to be interesting what happens in those last 3 weeks when you start facing up to reality for the first time in your life. And all of a sudden, death, which was always for your friends and your neighbors and your co-workers, has suddenly become something that you're going to have to experience. And my friend, no matter how prideful you may be in your good health today, there's going to come a time when you're going to want what's in the pages of this book. You're going to desperately need to know if there is any hope beyond this life. You're going to become more than likely more open to the message, this old antiquated, outdated, scoffed at, ridiculed message. All of a sudden, this thing is going to start having value to you. And you're going to wish that you had somebody who could explain it to you. And you're going to wish that maybe you knew more about it than you know. So I want to explain something very carefully to you this morning. And maybe you've not read the Bible in a long time, but you've got one laying around. While we are turning to Colossians chapter 1, you go get yours. And I want you to turn to Colossians chapter 1, and I want us to read the 3rd through the 8th verses, and this is our 3rd message in our series on Colossians. Beginning in verse 3, Paul says, "We give thanks to God, the Father of our Lord Jesus Christ, praying always for you, since we heard of your faith in Christ Jesus and the love which you have for all the saints, because of the hope laid up for you in heaven, of which you previously heard in the word of truth, the gospel," which is the title of this message. The word of truth, the gospel, "which has come to you just as in all the world also. It is constantly bearing fruit and increasing, even as it has been doing in you also since the day you heard of it and understood the grace of God in truth. Just as you learned it from Epaphras, our beloved fellow bondservant, who is a faithful servant of Christ on our behalf, and he also informed us of your love in the Spirit." Now, here's the person who had shared with Paul what is happening in the Colossian church, and so he's giving thanks for him. If I should ask you this morning, what in the world is the gospel anyway? Well, some of you would give me the correct answer, and some of you may have a difficult time, but the truth is, in essence, the gospel is the good news. But the gospel is the good news about the saving work of Jesus Christ. It is the good news that everybody in the world needs to hear. And it is the good news which, unless you do hear it, all of the rest of the news in your life ultimately is going to end up being bad news. Because until you experience the good news of Jesus Christ, whatever good news you hear will always be lacking to some degree. Now, Paul called it the gospel of Jesus Christ. And I want you to look at two or three passages in just a moment. But you remember the Great Commission, Mark, Jesus said, you and I are to go into all the world and preach the gospel to every creature. He says our hope is in the gospel. And in Romans chapter 1, which most of you all know by heart, you remember what Paul said when he talked about the gospel there? He said, for I'm not ashamed of the gospel of Jesus Christ. He says, for it is the power of God unto salvation to everyone who believes. He says, the reason I'm not ashamed is because I personally have experienced the power of the gospel in my own life. It has totally, absolutely transformed me from a persecutor to a proclaimer of the Christ who is the subject of the gospel. Now, in Philippians chapter 1, he talked about something else about the gospel. Listen to what he said. He said, this gospel, which he is proclaiming, in verse 7, he says, for it is only right for me to feel this way about you all because I have you in my heart, since both in my imprisonment and in the defense and the confirmation of the gospel, you all are partakers of fellowshipers of the grace of God with me. He says, Jesus said we'd have proclaimed the gospel, and Paul said that many times in different ways. He says, I'm not ashamed of it. In fact, he says, I confirm its truth and I defend it unquestionably. Now, if you'll turn to 1 Corinthians chapter 15, you'll find Paul's definition of the gospel very simply and plainly given in the first few verses of this 15th chapter. And this 15th chapter deals primarily with the resurrection of Jesus Christ, our resurrection body, what it's going to be like, and all the wonderful details that we need to know God gave us in the 15th chapter. But he begins by saying, now I make known to you, brethren, the gospel which I preached to you, which also you received, in which also now you stand, by which also you are saved, if you hold fast the word which I preached to you, unless you believed in vain. Now, whenever Paul uses the word if, and he'll use it in Colossians chapter 1 in verse 23. That doesn't mean there's some big question if the possibility, but oftentimes that word in the Greek in its grammar means if and I'm confident you will, not if and there's a possibility you may not. What he's saying here is verse 3, for I delivered you also as of first importance what I also received. Now what is that? That Christ died for our sins according to the scriptures, and that he was buried, and that he was raised on the third day according to the scriptures. Now, what is the gospel? Here's the gospel. The gospel is the good news about the sacrificial, all-sufficient, atoning, substitutionary death of Jesus Christ for man's sin, his burial, and his resurrection. The gospel is the good news about the death of Jesus Christ for our sins. But that death is all sufficient, sacrificial, atoning, substitutionary. That is, Jesus Christ died in your place and mine. So when somebody says, well, what is the gospel? The gospel is the good news of the atoning death of Jesus Christ for our sins, of his burial, and his resurrection, which validated everything that Jesus Christ said. It is his resurrection that assures you and me of eternal life. And that resurrection power now indwells the life of every single believer. And this is why Paul says, I long to know the fellowship of his sufferings. I long to know, to experience the resurrection power of Jesus Christ in my life. Now, every person who knows Jesus Christ as his or her personal Savior at least understands some part of the gospel. So when he says in this passage, back to Colossians chapter 1, when he says in this first chapter, verse 5, because of the hope laid up for you in heaven, of which you previously heard in the word of truth, the gospel. What I want us to look at in this passage is simply that theme. And to say, first of all, that the gospel of Jesus Christ is the foundation of our faith. It is the foundation of our faith. Listen, you don't know anything about God you've not learned that is for sure in this book. There are a lot of people in the world who believe something about God. and they believe different things about God. The problem with many people is they have another God other than the God of the Bible. Jesus said, if you've seen me, you've seen the Father. And the 15th verse says that Jesus Christ is the image of the invisible God, the firstborn of all creation, which does not mean that he was created, but he was before all creation. Now, my friend, if you've ever been saved by the grace of God, you have been saved as a result of somebody either sharing the gospel of Jesus Christ with you, or you read it, you got in the conviction, you heard it somewhere, you saw a tract, you read the Bible. There is no such thing as being saved apart from the gospel of Jesus Christ. Now, the church pews are full of people who believe that they're saved. Of course, first of all, they don't know what it means. They say, well, whatever you mean by that, I'm sure, yes, I've experienced that. They don't understand what it means to believe the gospel of Jesus Christ. The gospel of Jesus Christ becomes reality in the heart of a person who first of all recognizes that their sin has separated them from God. And listen, more important than that, that they are dead in trespasses and sins. Now, my friend, I want you to listen carefully to that because I'm coming back to it. I want to show you a fallacy that multitudes and multitudes of people have been trapped by. But a person experiences the gospel when they recognize their sinfulness, that they really are spiritually dead to the things of God, that they've been separated by their sins, and that person recognizes that Jesus Christ died on the cross for their sin, and that God placed all their sin upon him, and therefore in his death, he paid in full your sin debt. Having believed that and understood that, you receive Jesus Christ, you accept by faith Jesus Christ as your Savior. You believe the witness of the Word of God. The testimony of Scripture is that Jesus is God's only begotten, beloved, virgin-born, incarnate Son. That God the Father came into this world in the form of His Son. Jesus Christ, who was always God and man, never was at any point in His life not God. But He took upon Himself the form of humanity to walk among us in order to reveal to us what God is like. Now, the gospel of Jesus Christ is the death, burial, and resurrection of Jesus, but you have to understand, He came to die for our sins. The burial was very important because it was the finality as far as man is concerned. The resurrection validated everything He said, and when He arose, He said, I'm coming back. I will be in you, with you, and upon you through the Holy Spirit. So that for every single one of us who has received Jesus Christ, the gospel has now been effected in our life. Our sins have been nailed to the cross. We've been forgiven of our sins. We're now sealed and indwelt by the person of the Holy Spirit. We have experienced the gospel of Jesus Christ. And what Paul is saying in this passage in Colossians, he says, we're giving thanks to God the Father since we heard of your faith in Jesus Christ. And you see, a person who has faith in Jesus Christ has the gospel. And a person who has the gospel has eternal life. And the person who has eternal life knows God. Listen, many of you believe that you know God. You say, well, I believe I'm going to heaven. I don't know much about the Bible, but I do believe in God. Now, my friend, I want you to listen very carefully. Here is one of Satan's snares in your life. He's deceived you. You say, well, I'm not deceived. Yes, you are. Here's what I want you to understand. You may believe in God, but the big question is, who is this God you believe in? You see, there is only one true God, but there are many other gods. There are gods that men make with their hands. But, you know, that's not too threatening because we say, well, anybody knows better than to believe in that dumb thing made of wood, stone, or gold, or silver, or some precious jewels. But the most insidious, cunning, subtle form of deceit that Satan has used so successfully is to motivate people to create their own God with their mind, not with their hands. And so many people say, well, I believe in God and I pray and God answers my prayer. No, He doesn't. My friend, if you have avoided, if you have rejected, if you have spurned and you have turned your back upon Jesus Christ, God the Father is not answering your prayers. What He's doing, He may be answering the prayers that somebody else is praying in your behalf. And God may do, listen, Paul says in Romans chapter 2, know you not that the goodness of God that is expressed in your life is, he says, is for the purpose of leading you to repentance. That isn't God answering your prayer. That's God expressing goodness towards you to get your attention to lead you to repentance. Many people have an idea about God, and I can usually describe him rather well. Because ultimately, it all gets back to this. And what is that? That is, their belief in their idea of God is that God said, oh yes, they've sinned against God. They know they've done wrong, and no doubt about it, they wouldn't even claim to be perfect. But here is man's human reasoning. It's been around since the beginning of time. Oh, I know that I'm not a Christian. I don't read the Bible. I don't go to church. I don't do all those religious things. But I do believe in God, and I believe that one of these days, God's going to look at my good things that I've done and the bad things that I've done, and he's going to look at me in comparison with a lot of other folks. And you see, the guy who's telling you this are looking at your life and saying, well, you know, I'm as good as you are, and you're one of those baptized Christians. You claim to know this person, Jesus Christ, and read the Bible. I'm just as good as you are. And from their viewpoint, what they know about you, the truth is, there may be some things about them that are better than the same things in your life. And so they look at you and they say, well, you know, if God's accepted you, for sure he's going to take me in. And so they go back to this old idea of weighing their bad against their good and saying, well, God would never let me die and go to hell because I've done some evil things, but look at all the good I've done over here. And if this God of love is the God I believe he is, he would never let me be lost. Now, friend, that's the way the world thinks. That is Satan's theology about God. I want to tell you something. That will never pass at the judgment. Because that's not what God says. Nowhere in the Bible does he say he's going to weigh your good versus your evil. And if your good outweighs your evil, God is going to take you into heaven. That is the human rational thinking of those whose minds have been blinded by Satan, which is exactly what he himself confesses that he does. Blinds the minds of unbelievers not to know the truth. Now, apart from the atoning, sacrificial, all-sufficient, substitutionary death of Jesus Christ, there is absolutely no hope of forgiveness whatsoever. And what Paul is referring to here in this Colossian church, he says, I thank God for your faith in the Lord Jesus Christ. That is the foundation of our faith, the gospel, the message of truth. The second thing he says in this verse, look, since we heard of your faith in Christ Jesus and the love which you have for all the brethren. Now, what does the Bible teach us about the believer and his love? Does he not say, by this all men shall know that you are my disciples, that you what? That you have loved one toward another. And Paul was thanking God for the love these Colossians had expressed. Now, I want you to turn to 1 John for just a moment. We're going to come to a verse or two here. There are a lot of people who say, oh, I love God, and yes, I love my fellow man, therefore I believe God's going to take me in. Now, the Bible says very clearly that God is love. That means that he is love and he's the source of all love. There is a difference in genuine sacrificial love and passion and affection. And there are many people who get along rather well, who have an affection for each other. And then there's the whole problem of passion out of control. But all true, genuine love comes from God. Now, 1 John chapter 4. Look, if you will, beginning in verse 7. He says, beloved, let us love one another, for love is from God. And everyone who loves is born of God and knows God. That is, if a person's life is a life characterized by genuine love, he says that person knows God. The one who does not love does not know God, for God is love. By this the love of God was manifested in us, that God has sent his only begotten Son into the world so that we might live through him. In this is love. Not that we loved God, but that he loved us and sent his Son to be the propitiation or the sacrifice for our sins. Now listen, you and I didn't initiate God's love, and nor did we initiate loving God. It is because he first loved us. Does he not say, even while you and I were yet sinners, God expressed, commended his love toward us. How do we learn anything in the world about loving except through the Word of God? Because all genuine love is the

and by the Spirit of God and understand what it means to be saved. You say that's narrow-minded. It certainly is, and thank God. Because I do not want to be responsible for joining two people who are unequally yoked together, and I want to show you the fallacy of this. Now, I'm not saying that those two people can't get saved and get their life right with God, because they can. But somewhere along the way, God's men in God's pulpits need to lay down God's law, as God has already laid it down, and that is, listen, if it's not the will of God for two people to be unequally yoked, how in the world can we, by any means, justify yoking them together when God says it's not His will to do so? Now, why in the world did God say such a thing? Think about this for a moment. Let's take your son or your daughter who loves the Lord Jesus Christ. He is the center of his or her life. That's what you've taught your son or your daughter all of their young life. Christ is the center of your life. All of life revolves around Him. You're to live by Him, obey Him, follow His will. Christ is your life. Then some young man or some woman, young lady comes along and your child falls in love with that person. They don't love God. They don't believe the Bible. They don't believe in the church, anything like that. And all of a sudden, you've got a problem. Now, here's what I want you to see, Mom and Dad, before you very naively and say, well, we don't want to be narrow-minded. We're Christians. Jesus said, love everybody. It's amazing what we cover up with that. Love does not condone wrongdoings. Love is confronting. Love is teaching. Love is instructing. And love is disciplining. Now, here's this young lady or young man who's your child that you've instructed and poured your life into, and somebody else comes along. Let me ask you a question now. You answer this for yourself. How in the world is the other marriage partner who's going to marry your son or your daughter, who knows nothing about Jesus Christ, not concerned about Him, doesn't know anything about the Word of God, how is that person going to love and fulfill the desires of your child's heart when his whole life is wrapped up in Christ? And here's someone who knows nothing about Him. They don't even have the capacity to love your son or daughter. They're not equipped. Love is of God. He is the source of love. And that's not a matter of being narrow-minded. It is a matter of being wise. If I should ask any woman in here, you want to be married to a man who genuinely knows how to cherish and love you? Every woman in here to raise up and say amen. And the truth is, all of us men feel the same thing. All true, genuine love has its source in God. Now, if I reject His Son, I reject Him. And if I reject Him, how can I ever feel the capacity to love someone else lovingly, unselfishly, generously, pouring my heart into their life, if I do not understand and do not have the source of true, genuine love within my heart? The truth is, we can't. Man, we fake folks out. We lie. We do all kinds of things. Oh, I love you. And we say those words oftentimes when we don't realize what they mean. All genuine love was born in the heart of God. That means it's always been there. And its highest demonstration was on a bloody cross. Jesus Christ committed Himself to you for how long? For eternity. And listen, He didn't say if you perform well. He didn't say if you do good. His commitment to you and me is forever, no matter what. It's forever. Where do we learn how to love? We learn how to love from God. Hallelujah. And my friend, the more intimate you are with Him, something happens to your love life. You become more capable of loving than you were before. Well, back to Colossians chapter 1. Paul said not only, and notice these three words which you will remember are also in 1 Corinthians 13. He says, since we heard of your faith,

0: in Christ Jesus and the love which you have for all the saints because of the hope laid up for you in heaven, of which you previously heard. Why did you hear it? In the Word of the living God. Now, I want you to go through several scriptures here with me because I want to get them sort of rooted in your thinking. Turn to 2 Corinthians chapter 1 for a moment. Chapter 1, verse 10. The last phrase of verse 9 says, "But in God who raises the dead, who delivered us from so great a peril of death and will deliver us, he on whom we set our hope." I'm going to ask you a question in a moment. He says we've set our hope upon him. Back to Colossians chapter 1. Look, if you will, in verse 23. He's been speaking about our reconciliation, and then he says in verse 23, "If indeed you continue in the faith, firmly established and steadfast, not moved away from the hope of the gospel that you have heard, which was proclaimed in all creation under heaven, and of which I, Paul, also made a minister." Verse 27, "To whom God willed to make known what is the riches of the glory of this mystery among the Gentiles." And what is this mystery? The mystery, he says here, is Christ in you, your hope of glory. That is, your hope of heaven and your hope of becoming the person God wills you to be. Now listen to that. He says Christ in you, Christ Jesus living within you, is your hope of heaven. You say, "Well, I've got a hope of heaven. I don't know anything about Jesus." My friend, it's a false hope. You've been deceived. The truth is, what is the basis of your hope? You say, "I hope I'm going to heaven." What's the basis of that? Well, we get back to the same old issue. The basis of my hope of heaven is that my evil will not weigh as much as my good works, and therefore God will accept me, which means that your hope of heaven is all based on your performance, which will never work in the eyes of God. You can't perform. And this is where the world is, trying to perform in some way to get their God, whoever and whatever he's like, to accept them on the basis of performance. How in the world do you ever know how well you've performed? You never know that. Keeping rules and regulations. Did you miss one? You did. There is absolutely no hope apart from the gospel message of Jesus Christ, which is that Jesus Christ died on the cross and paid your sin debt in full in his all-sufficient, sacrificial, atoning, substitutionary death. He took your place. Therein and therein lies all of your hope. And apart from that, there is no hope. And that is the gospel of Jesus Christ. And that's what Paul is saying. He says all of your hope. He says the hope which you heard in the gospel. Now, let me ask you a question, my friend. You think this book is outdated and it's not of any real value and not practical to life? Let me ask you, what's going to happen? When you die, upon what are you going to base your hope of God accepting you? Now, wait a minute. You have rejected his son, spurned his church, rebelled against his will, and have lived independently of God, and you're going to stand before the judgment, and you anticipate and expect to be accepted into heaven. And what I want to ask you, my unbelieving friend, is what in the world is going to be the basis of your believing that God's going to accept you? I want to say again lovingly, but firmly, you've been deceived. You don't have any hope. Apart from the death of Jesus Christ, you don't have any hope. Which brings me to the next point of this message, and I want to explain to you why you have no hope. Listen to what Paul said. Verse 5, "Because of the hope laid up for you in heaven, of which you previously heard in the word of truth, the gospel, which has come to you just as in all the world also, it is constantly bearing fruit and increasing, even as it has been doing in you also since the day you heard of it and understood." Listen, and understood what? Understood the grace of God in truth. And notice he says about the nature of the gospel here. The nature of the gospel here is that when it comes into your life and Jesus Christ comes into your life, he says the nature of the truth of the gospel is you begin to grow. Something begins to happen in your life. And he says it keeps on going. Wherever the gospel of Jesus Christ is preached, because of the power of the gospel of Jesus Christ, something happens in the hearts and lives of people. Now, here's the key phrase I want you to notice, because we've said, first of all, the gospel is the foundation of our faith. It's the reason for our love. It's the basis of our hope. And now he says, it is the explanation for our grace. Now, look at this verse, last part of verse 6. He says, since the day you heard of it through the gospel and understood the grace of God in truth. Now, here's what I want to say to the unbeliever who scoffs at the Bible, or to multitudes of people who are sitting in church pews week after week who genuinely think they're saved but who have never understood the gospel. Now, here is the basic foundation, bottom line, of why you, my friend, cannot do well enough to get to heaven, stand before the judgment, and God weigh the good and the evil, and he accepts you. Here's the reason. You are spiritually dead to the things of God. That's basic problem, foundational problem number one. The Bible says, wherein in times past you were dead in trespasses and sins. That is, your spirit was dead to the things of God. No love for Jesus, love for his word, love for heaven, looking forward to heaven, not looking forward to Jesus Christ coming again, not searching the word of God, not hungry for God, not hungry to learn the scriptures, not believing and trusting him, not obeying him, but living independently of God. That's what your normal life is as an unbeliever. Now here, my friend, is the reason that I want you to see that you're deceived. Because you think that somehow you're going to be able to perform well enough to be accepted. What you don't understand is the grace of God. The grace of God is God's loving favor bestowed upon sinners in order that you and I may be saved. And that grace was expressed in the cross. Now, the grace of God, he says, for by grace have you been saved through faith, and that not of yourselves. It is the gift of God, not of works, lest any man should boast. We know those verses. But here's the bottom line. The truth is, there is absolutely nothing that a spiritually dead man can do to merit, to deserve God's forgiveness. Nothing. And because you were dead and are dead in your sins, you live independently of God. Once in a while you call upon him when you're in need. But God, knowing that there was absolutely no possible way for you to be forgiven of your sins, because you are a sinner, and there's nothing that you can do to be forgiven of your sins, God took the initiative. And he sent his only begotten Son, Jesus Christ, in the world, and God placed upon him all of your sin debt. Now, here's what I want you to remember. God made a decree, and he said, the soul that sinneth, it shall die. That's God's statement. And you have sinned against God. And the penalty for that sin is your death. That is eternal separation from God. Now let me ask you a question. How is it that God is going to be able to ignore your sinfulness when he's already said, the soul that sinneth, it shall die? Is God going to have to change his mind? Did God tell the truth? Did God make a mistake? Has he forgotten what he said in this book? Is God going to make you an exception? Or is God going to stand true to his word, which he is? Now, this is the grace of God. Because you could not save yourself, you were dead and had no desire for the things of God. Because you could never perform up to enough to get acceptance by a holy God. Because you could never live a truly holy life, sinless before God. The grace of God is that God, seeing our helpless condition, chose to send his only begotten Son, and he placed upon him all of your sin. Remember what his decree was? The soul that sinneth, it shall die. So he placed all the sin of all mankind upon Jesus Christ. And when Jesus Christ died, he literally paid the sin debt for the whole world, past, present, future, of all ages. Now, that makes it possible for you to be saved, but doesn't make you saved. The only way God can be true to himself is for your sin debt to be paid, either by you in eternal separation from him, or somebody else pay the debt, which his Son Jesus Christ did. When you accept Christ's death on the cross as payment for your sin. And when you receive Him as your personal Savior, then and then alone does God recognize and exercise toward you that forgiveness. Otherwise, you carry to the judgment the sin debt. You see, the grace of God is the love of God bestowed upon us. The experience of our forgiveness came when we received His Son. Then it becomes effective. So I want to ask you, my friend, how in the world are you going to stand before the judgment of God when you don't have anything but your sin and your good works? If your good could have saved you, God the Father would never have sent His Son. It's because in God's eyes, who is the judge, He saw you as absolutely and completely, hopelessly and helplessly lost. And when Jesus Christ paid your sin debt, He made it possible for every person on the face of this earth, past, present, and future, to be saved, to be forgiven of their sins, and to die and go to heaven. And if you ignore the gospel of Jesus Christ, listen, this book is an explanation of God's great grace to us. Let me ask you, what is there in nature? Somebody says, well, I believe in the God of nature. So do I. But all nature is wrapped up in the God of this Bible. If you want to understand the grace of God, which is absolutely essential to your salvation, you've got to get in the book. And the grace of God is the gospel of Jesus Christ expressed through the atoning death of Christ at Calvary. And when you receive Jesus Christ as your personal Savior, then you understand the grace of God. You see, you didn't even have any desire to be saved apart from God putting it in your heart. And Paul is saying, I'm thanking God for you Colossian Christians because now you understand the grace of God in truth. One last thing I want you to notice in this passage, and he says, not only is the gospel an explanation of our grace, but the gospel is the message of our life. Now listen, in verse 7, just as you learned it, he says, from Epaphras, our beloved fellow bondservant, who is a faithful servant of Christ on our behalf. Now, more than likely, Epaphras, who lived over in Colossae, came to Ephesus when Paul was in Ephesus preaching the gospel, got saved. God worked in his life. Paul discipled him, sent him back, started the church in Colossae, more than likely. And these believers over there growing in the Lord because this man shared the message of the gospel. Now, if the gospel of Jesus Christ is the good news of Christ's death on the cross, His burial and His resurrection, your behalf and mine, every single one of you who is a believer has experienced the gospel and knows the gospel, and you're able to tell it. Have you ever thought about what it'd be like if, and I'm sure when we get to heaven we may be able to do this, not going to be any things we don't know that we ought to know and can know. Wouldn't it be wonderful for you to be able to trace back from the day you got saved and the person who shared the gospel, there's a pastor, an evangelist, or somebody just a friend. Wouldn't it be interesting for all of those people to line up all the way back from Jesus who shared with his apostles? One of those apostles shared the gospel with somebody, or maybe somebody that Jesus heard, and they told somebody else, and they shared it with somebody else. And they handed it down generation after generation after generation after generation, person after person, until finally it was transferred all the way down to the day somebody confronted you with the gospel. Wouldn't you like to meet them all? In the life of every single believer, there is a line all the way back to Jesus Christ of faithful witnesses, of people who shared the gospel until finally it got to you. You're sitting here today saved by the grace of God on your way to heaven because of those who were faithful to share the good news of the resurrection of the living, atoning Christ. Now, if you want to talk about something, talk about the Lord Jesus Christ. Can you tell me anything more exciting than what you and I have to talk about? God is living on the inside of us, the visible image of the invisible God. The God of creation, the reconciler of all humanity in creation, living on the inside of you. All of your hope is based on Him. He's taught you how to love and teaching you how to love. Everything you know about God the Father, you learn from Him through the Holy Spirit. Living inside of you is the very life of God Himself. He says Christ has become our life. We're heaven bound. God's people ought to be excited about sharing the gospel. Nobody in the world has the truth. Nobody in the world has to say what you and I have to say. And you and I serve a living, loving Father, and we have been accepted not by our performance, but by our relationship to Christ. We ought to be shouting it all over the world. Too many of God's people are too quiet about life's most important truth, and that is the gospel of Jesus Christ. How can you be tongue-tied when you have the greatest message in the world to share? How can we be quiet and ashamed of the gospel of Christ? Can you tell me anything about Jesus that would make you ashamed? Anything. Tell me one thing about Jesus Christ that would make you ashamed to talk about Him. You mean you can't think of anything? You mean the Son of God, Christ, the Virgin born, the Beloved who laid down His life in your behalf and mine? You can't think of anything that would embarrass you to talk about Him? Then, my friend, why are not your lips active every day talking about Jesus Christ? There are many people who sit in church pews who are ashamed to name Jesus. They say, I believe in God. Listen, don't talk about God. Talk about Christ. This is not to belittle Jehovah God. He knows what I'm talking about. What I'm getting to is, listen, people talk about God today from all the occults, voodooism, witchcraft, you name it, all of them talk about God. You start talking about Jesus Christ, and the folks around you who do not know God the Father in a personal relationship, all of a sudden they get very uncomfortable. I don't see people getting uncomfortable talking about God. You start talking about Jesus Christ and they get very uncomfortable. Why? Because Jesus Christ is the virgin-born Son of God who died for your sins and my sins. He is the judge who will sit that day and judge the lost in the great white throne judgment and give rewards to His children. Men can criticize Him, ridicule Him, scoff at Him today. He will sit as ultimate judge one of these days. But until then, He is the good news that every single person on the face of the earth needs to hear. He is the source of all of our hope. He is the reason for our love, the basis of all of our convictions. He is our very life. Now you tell me why in the world you have a reason to be ashamed of Him. Say, well, I don't want to be a fanatic. Let me ask you a question. If I came to your home and there was a woman there, and I said, well, who is this? And you said, oh, this is my sweet, wonderful wife. If you're in love with a woman, sir, really in love with her, would you be ashamed to introduce her to somebody? Then let me ask you, why don't you introduce more people to Jesus Christ? I've met fathers who won't even talk to their kids about Jesus Christ. He's the only person who's coming in the air to take us home to glory. He happens to be in heaven today preparing a place for us, and here we are being ashamed of Him. My friend, there may be a lot of things in life to be ashamed of, but Jesus is never one of them. And some of you, the reason you've never trusted Him as your Savior, you're afraid of what somebody's going to think. I can guarantee you at the judgment, it won't make any difference what the world thought. And I'll tell you something else. You receive Jesus Christ into your heart. Your friends may criticize you, but listen. Look what you get. You get God and everything He has. If your friends want to chalk you off, they weren't your friends anyway. Listen, if your friends don't want the best for you, they're not friends. If God wants to transform your life, write your name in the Lamb's Book of Heaven and give you a blessed assurance that you have never had and give you a hope that you never dreamed possible and your friends criticize you, I'm going to tell you they're not your friends at all. And you can have all of that if you're willing to ask the Lord Jesus Christ to forgive you of your sins and receive Him as your personal Savior. You can do that right now. All you've got to do is to pray this prayer, but mean it with all of your heart. Heavenly Father, I've sinned against You. forgive me of my sins. I do believe that Jesus Christ died on the cross for my sin. Today, I receive Jesus Christ as my personal Savior and yield my life to Him. My friend, if you pray that simple prayer to Almighty God the Father of Jesus Christ, our precious Lord, just that fast you'll be saved. He doesn't have to investigate. He doesn't have to examine. No cross-examination, nothing to fill out. You put your trust in Jesus Christ, and you can be saved. The best news the world's ever heard is living inside of all of us who know Jesus. And Father, we praise you for Him. Indeed, we can sing, His name is wonderful. He's our rock. He's our fortress. He's our deliverer. In Him, we place our trust. We thank you and praise you that He's sufficient and adequate for all things. We ask today that many who are listening might even now confess their sinfulness, place their faith in Jesus Christ for the forgiveness of that sin, and let the transforming work of your grace be theirs in these moments. And then, Lord, how many of us need to reaffirm our commitment to those about us to unashamedly, boldly share the life-giving message of hope that this entire hurting, sin-sick, wayward, wandering, floundering, anxious, fearful, violent world so desperately needs. I praise you, my Father, that your Son is absolutely, totally, and completely sufficient for all things, both in life and in death, is our prayer. Amen.
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0: When you think about God, how do you visualize Him? I mean, do you see Him as a young man? Do you see Him as middle-aged? Or do you see Him as an old man with white hair sitting on a throne somewhere? When you talk to Him, what do you talk about? What is the theme of your conversation? What's the major thing you're interested in? Wouldn't you admit that most of the time, that most of our conversation to Him is about something that we need? If we were really and truly honest, we would sort of be at the center of our conversation, what we need, what we want, our cares, and so forth. Don't you imagine that God would oftentimes love to hear us talk about Him and to praise Him and adore Him and worship Him and maybe recall His attributes and His characteristics and how great and good and mighty and powerful and loving and kind He is to us, rather than so much of the time hearing about our needs, which He is more than willing to grant. Well, when you and I look at the Scriptures, and we look at the prayers of these Old Testament saints, so often when they prayed, at the heart of their prayer was the greatness and the power and the might and the majesty of Almighty God. And that's what I'm going to talk about in this passage, because if you, for example, will recall in the Psalms how often you have read the Psalms and how many times the greatness of God is mentioned in the Psalms, for example, the psalmist says he speaks of God being very great, that He's a great King, that His mercies are great, His loving kindnesses are great, His deeds are great, that He does great things, that His glory is great, His strength is great, His deliverances are great, that He doeth mighty things, the Scripture says are great things, that His name is great, and that He does great wonders, and that His greatness is beyond human understanding. Now, I want you to turn to the 86th Psalm, and in this Psalm, David begins, like most of us begin our prayers. He starts off by talking about his affliction, and I want us to read a few verses of this Psalm, and then I want you to notice, toward the end of this first portion, that the basis for which he makes his request is his understanding, faith in, and belief in the greatness of God. He says, beginning in verse 1 of Psalm 86, talking to the Father now. He says, "Incline thine ear, O Lord, and answer me, for I'm afflicted and needy." Doesn't that sound like us? That's where we start them off. "O Lord, do preserve my soul, for I'm a godly man. O thou my God, save thy servant who trust in thee. Be gracious to me, O Lord, for to thee I cry all day long. Make glad the soul of thy servant, for to thee, O Lord, I lift up my soul. For thou, Lord, art good and ready to forgive, and abundant in loving kindness to all who call upon thee." See, now he's talking about, he's switched over to God now. "Give ear, O Lord, to my prayer, and give heed to the voice of my supplications. In the day of my trouble I shall call upon thee, but thou wilt answer me. There is no one like thee among the gods, O Lord." See how he talks about what his need is, and he talks about how great God is. "But thou wilt answer me. There is no one like thee among the gods, O Lord. Nor are there any works like thine. All nations whom thou hast made shall come and worship before thee, O Lord. And they shall glorify thy name." Look at this next verse. "For thou art great and doest wonderful deeds. Thou alone art God." I think this is a good pattern for us to think in terms of our own prayer life. That in our praying that we don't get on some particular need that we have and we just sort of lay in there and hang in there about, "I need this and I need that and I need the other." If you'll notice, not only did he present his needs, but he mixed his needs beautifully balanced with the nature, the attributes, the greatness, the power, and the love of God. He says, "I know you're going to hear and answer my prayer. You're a great God. All the nations of the earth come before you." He says, "Thou art God and the only true God." So what I would like for us to think about this morning and is the greatness of God maybe in a little different way than we normally think about it. And I want us to think about how God reveals his greatness to us. And one of the ways that his greatness is revealed is the fact that he, if you'll think about what he's like in areas that you and I normally would use specific words, how great is God in relation to space? For example, we say that God is omnipresent, that he is everywhere. We know that he's everywhere, but when we think about, well, God is over there and God is over here, we think about finite objects and we think, well, now this pulpit here is right here. This pulpit can't be any other place as long as it's right here, because all finite objects are limited to where they are. So we say it's here. It can't be here and over yonder and over here at the same time. God is spirit. He is absolutely limitless. He cannot be limited by anything when it comes to space, because God is the one who created space. There was no such thing as space until he created it. Before the creation of the world, what was there? You and I cannot even describe it. That is, he is infinity in every aspect of his being, and you cannot separate who God is from his attributes. For example, if we say he is omnipresent, that's part of what God is. If he is omniscient, that's part of what God is. If he is omnipresent, that's part of what God is. There is no place where you can limit God. And so when we say, well, he's over here, he's over yonder, he's in my heart, that is true. But the truth is that God isn't limited to being over there and over here. Unlike anything that man has created or that man has made, God is above and beyond all space. Therefore, he cannot be limited by any segment of space, whatever. So when you and I say that he is within us, because that's what Jesus said. He says, "I'm abiding in you and you in me." The Holy Spirit comes to indwell us when we trust Jesus Christ as our Savior, so that we can rightfully say that God is now indwelling us. He's living on the inside of us. My heart, your heart, people who live in Brazil, he's in their heart. People who live in South Africa, he's in their heart. People who live in China, he's in their heart. He's in their hearts. He's in our heart. How do you define and locate God? You cannot locate him. You can take all of the measurements, and you can take maps and globes, and you name it. You cannot put a finger on where God is. While he is everywhere, you cannot say he's here, but not over here. And so he is above all space and beyond all of that. He is the kind of God who is absolutely limitless. Now, what does that do for me when I come to him with my own requests and my own desires, for example? What comfort is there in this? Because I want us to see this in the light of the greatness of God, our comfort. And that is, if he is infinite, limitless in his capacity, unlimited by space, then that means this, that no matter where you and I are, whatever the situation, the circumstance, you cannot say that God is not there. And when a person walks through a period of deep, dark aloneness in their life, what you and I want to say to them is that the God who is Spirit, He is not limited by space, so no matter where you are today, tomorrow, or where you'll be next year, or where you have been, you have never taken a single step. You have never breathed one single breath outside of the presence of God. Now, to all of us who are believers, that is the most comforting, reassuring thing. That when we walk through those deep, dark valleys of aloneness and feel that aloneness, it may be something we feel, but we're not feeling reality. Reality says, I'm walking in the presence of this God, whom I cannot touch with my physical hands, whom I cannot see with my physical eyes, and whom I cannot feel this way, but He is here. Why? Because there is no place where God is not. But He cannot be limited to here and yonder and over here. So when we say that He's above and beyond all space, we're talking about the greatness of God and the fact that He cannot be limited. For example, Jeremiah would put it this way. Look in the 23rd chapter and the 23rd verse. He asks this question. He says, am I a God who is near, declares the Lord, and not a God far off? He says, am I the kind of God who is limited in space by anything, anywhere, under any condition? And the answer, of course, is not. And so that you and I walk and live in the presence of God every single moment of our life. Now, what He's saying is that He is reliably there. He may just be there, but He is reliably there, always, no exception. You and I live in the presence of God. Now, when you say, well, live in the presence of God, how present? Now, think about this. The presence of God has nothing to do with my feelings. My feeling or my awareness of that presence may and will affect my relationship to Him. Listen to this. If God is anywhere, He is everywhere the same. He is not more over here than He is over yonder. He's not more in the United States than He would be in China. Wherever God is, He's all there. He is absolutely, totally all there. And when people say, for example, and oftentimes I think it's ignorance, but that's what they believe. They say, well, I've been saved, but I'm going to get the Spirit. I need to get the Holy Spirit. My friend, when you trust that Jesus Christ is your Savior, which I don't doubt that you believe this, you know that Christ came into your life. That's the way we put it. He came into your heart. He came into your spirit, however you want to say it. So when Christ, who is God, came on the inside of you, the Bible says the Holy Spirit came to indwell you. Listen to this. You can't get any more of God on the inside of you than you got the moment He came into your life. Why? Because wherever He is totally there. God isn't on the inside of us in goodness and not justice. He's not living on the inside of us in judgment and not love. Wherever God is, He is all there. You can't segment Him, you can't divide Him, and you cannot say He's more here than there. For example, someone would look at one Christian who's about half backslidden and say, you don't have much of God in your life. He's got as much of God in his life, if he has any of Him, as you and I have in our life. Wherever He is all there with all His attributes, all of His wisdom, all of His knowledge, all of His power. You cannot locate God because He is Spirit, above and beyond all things. Turn to the 139th Psalm. You recall he asked a question here. And David says, beginning in verse 7, he says, where can I go from thy Spirit? Where can I go that God is not? Listen to this. Or where can I flee from thy presence? If I ascend to heaven, I'll find you there. If I make my bed in Sheol, behold, you're there. If I take the wings of the dawn, and if I dwell in the remotest part of the sea, even there thy hand will lead me, and thy right hand will lay hold of me. If I say, surely the darkness will overwhelm me, that'll hide me. He says, and the light around me will be night. Even the darkness is not dark to thee, and the night is as bright as the day. Darkness and light are like to thee. He says, there is no place to go where God is not. Now, you say, well, you mean to tell me that God is in the bars and in circumstances like that where people are just living like the devil? Is God there?
3: Well, listen, if you can think in terms of God being a person dwelling here and yonder and moving there, you may say no. There is no place where God's presence is not. Because all places, wherever they are, in the presence of God. That's why he says, where are you going to go to hide from God? You say, well, is God more in this church building than he is in a bar? Well, if church building and bar in the presence of God, you can't say more of him here, more of him there. The Spirit of God, the awareness of God, the presence of God would be far more evident here. But sometimes it can be evident somewhere else. For example, I walked into, and I don't go to bars, but I walked into this restaurant, and just out of my curiosity, I walked into the bar and just looked to see what was going on. I spotted a church member halfway down the bar. And so I just smiled and walked back, walked away. And before I could say anything, here he came. Oh, Dr. Stanley, how you doing? Wonderful, wonderful. I said, doing fine. I'll never forget this as long as I live. He said, Dr. Stanley, I didn't know you ate in restaurants. I want to say, where do you think I eat? He was so guilty. I mean, it was written all over him. So about that time, you know, we were standing in line. I had about 20 minutes to wait, and they called his number. He said, are you standing in line? I said, yeah. How long do you have to wait? He's about 20 minutes. I said, oh, you take my place. Don't worry about it. Come on, take my table. And I did. I did. Now, was God in the bar? He was there for that moment, brother, because he was under conviction. Now, he's there anyway. You cannot name a place God is not. Because he says, where shall I go to hide from the presence of God? There is no place to hide from him. Secondly, God's greatness is revealed in the fact that he is above and beyond all time. Time cannot limit God. Now, we think in terms of time, but we think in terms of seconds and minutes and hours and days and weeks and months and years and generations and centuries. And we think that way because that's how life is for us. And we think about the fact that we have so many years to live. But with God, it's infinite. He says he's Alpha and Omega. He was before time ever began. In other words, we didn't come up with the idea of a clock. God's timing, he is beyond all time. He cannot be confined to a moment. He is not limited by time. So therefore, God doesn't have to hurry. God doesn't have to slow down. And there are no limitations of time on God. And so when we think in terms of time and we think in terms of how all these things work in our system we live in, think about this. For example, somebody says, well, how old is God? That question isn't even an appropriate question. Because the Bible says that he is from everlasting to everlasting, thou art God. There is no time space. When he says Alpha and Omega, I'm the beginning and the end, that doesn't mean he started here and ended here. It means that before the beginning was, God was. After time shall cease on this earth, God will be. There are no limitations of time on him. And so when we think of time, we have to fit into certain schedules, and that's the way we operate. The wonderful thing about God is this. When he thinks in terms of time, he is above all time, and therefore time has no effect upon him. There's nothing outside of God that affects God. There's nothing outside of God that makes God do anything. And so he sees all things in relationship to time. Now, God is like a little boy who stands up in the top of the steeple and watches the parade from where it starts to where it ends. And so at each segment along the parade, he can see the whole thing. Now, he sees this band here, and these people marching here. He sees each one in their order, each one in their perspective. And so he sees it all at the same time, but at any given time, he sees any part of it at any given place. That's the way he looks at your life and mine. That's the way he looks at all of society. That's the way he sees all of history. God sees all of history from beginning to end. And therefore, he is not affected by what's going on in time. And here's one civilization that can last 1,000 years, and here's one that lasts 300 years. So all of that is under the scrutiny. All of that is under the vision of God. He's seeing all these things that are going on. He is above and beyond all of that. And so when people rise to power and they threaten each other, how insignificant they are compared to this Almighty God who is above all space and all time and who is looking and seeing all things equally at the same time. And so the wonderful thing about that for us is this, that here we are in life moving along, and God, who's not limited to time, can therefore can see it all at the same time. He knows what's in the next block in your life. He knows what's two blocks away in the parade. He knows what's three blocks away. So when God, in His infinite wisdom above and beyond all time, says to us, wait. Wait upon the Lord, be of good courage, and He will strengthen your heart. Wait. You know why He says wait? Because He, unlimited by time, seeing it all, knows what's coming. And therefore, He knows that at this time in your life, it is time to slow down. At this time in your life, it's time to move on. At this time in your life, He knows He's going to have you take a turn. And so therefore, one of the comforts of the fact that God is above and beyond all time and space is that He is controlling and will govern and guide our life at every single segment. We don't have to worry about the timing as long as you and I are walking in time and in concert with Him. And so as you'll think about all through the Scriptures, for example, how oftentimes that the Old Testament characters especially, God would work in their lives, and you and I can see how the timing was so very, very important. Turn to the 90th Psalm. The 90th Psalm and the first couple of verses here. He says, Lord, Thou hast been our dwelling place in all generations. Before the mountains were born, O Thou didst give birth to the earth and the world before all of time. Even from everlasting to everlasting, Thou art God. And so you can't fit God into time. And therefore we say, Lord, I think you need to hurry up and let's get this done. Now here we are telling God to hurry up when He's above and beyond all time and sees everything in His perfect perspective. The greatness of God, when you and I come to Him in prayer, we need to mix in our prayers not only what we're asking Him for, but to recall to His glory and to recall to His honor and to recall to His praise those attributes that this God whom we serve is omnipresent. All places are in His presence. That He is absolutely omniscient, knows all things. Omnipresent, has all power. He is above and beyond all timing and scheduling of man. Therefore, when I come to Him, I don't have to come fretting and fuming about suppose this, that, and the other. If I am walking in concert with His will, since timing is under His control, and He perfectly times every single thing. You see, sometimes we'll hear some liberal theologian talk about the miracles in the Bible, and they're explaining them away and say, well, these things just happened to happen at this particular time. Why, certainly they did. Who do you think was controlling the time? God, who is above and beyond all time, controls that. So one of the aspects of His greatness is that He's above and beyond all time and space. A third expression of His greatness is the way He expresses His greatness through His power. We say that God is omnipotent. That is, He has all power. Now, you recall when God spoke to Abraham, for example, He said to him, I am El Shaddai, the Almighty God. That is, there is no power, no energy, no strength in existence that does not originally come from God. We can talk about energy from the sun and all the rest, but who created that? God may have natural ways of providing power and strength and energy, but all strength, all power, and all energy is from God. For example, He can speak in a split second, and your body could be so absolutely paralyzed that nothing would move, and you can't move, not even an eyelash. He can stop the heartbeat, or He can start it. That is, God, in all of His infinite awesome power, is in absolute control, sovereignly controlling every single aspect of life. There's not anything that's not under His control. If there is anything that is not under His control, then He's no longer omnipotent. And if He's not omnipotent, then He's no longer God. Whatever can control God is greater than God, and therefore He can't be God and have something else controlling Him. So when you and I search the Scriptures, we begin to think in terms of how God expresses this. For example, He expresses His power, His supernatural power, through nature, for example. How did He create this world? The Bible isn't saying about Him getting in heaven and having a committee together and deciding how they're going to do it and getting all the stuff together. When the Bible says that in the beginning God created the heavens and the earth, He created it out of nothing. God didn't get any substance together somewhere and sort of mold this ball of earth. He created everything that is in existence out of nothing. And so how did He do it? He just simply said, "Let there be." And look what He did. Look what God did. All He had to do is it was to speak it. He spoke this earth into being. For example, out of His omnipotence, out of His power, we saw what happened in Genesis when He sent the flood that covered this earth. And the plagues into Egypt. And we see how all through the Old Testament, God kept expressing His power to roll back the Red Sea. For example, when Jesus walked on the water, what was God doing? Supernaturally exercising His divine omnipotence. To do what? To control the waters. When He said, for example, "Peace be still" to the storms, and it died in a split second, that is an expression of His power. When He took 5 loaves and 2 fishes and fed 5,000, plus the women and children, what was that? An expression of His power. Now, when Jesus walked on this earth, He didn't perform miracles just in order to heal people and comfort them and to make them feel better. His miracles had one underlying motivation. His miracles were for the purpose primarily of saying, "I am God. I am the Son of God. If you have seen Me, you have seen the Father." God's great exercises of power are not simply to enable us to feel better, to have what we need. The exercise of God's power and the miraculous workings of God are His ways of shouting to us, "I am Jehovah God. I am who I say I am. I am El Shaddai. I am the Almighty One." God wants us to recognize His greatness and His power. And when you see people, for example, who come on the scene and they get voted into office, whether it's a president or a king or some dictator somewhere who's chosen, or they manipulate themselves in and they strut around like they are somebody. They're not anybody. Because, listen, it doesn't make any difference who voted for them or who placed them in power by a coup or whatever it might be. Almighty God allowed it to happen. For example, go back to Daniel chapter 4. And there are other passages, but this is one. In Daniel chapter 4, and I think every politician should read this passage. More than once, they should read it. He says in the 17th verse, and it's a long verse, the 17th verse of Daniel. He says, "This sentence is by the decree of the angelic watches, and the decision is a command of the holy ones, in order that the living may know." God says, "I'm doing this because I want the whole of mankind to know something." What do I want them to know? This: that the Most High, that is the Most High God, is ruler over the realm of mankind and bestows it on whom He wishes and sets over it the lowliest of men. He says, "I'm the one who rules and reigns." The sovereignty of God means that God is, listen to this, God is the unmovable, sovereign, ruling, reigning authority over all of creation with absolutely no exception. There is no power that can challenge His power. So, in the realm of nature, God exercises His authority and power. In the realm of history, and that's what He's speaking of here in Daniel, that God is the one who's overseeing history. He's the one who's overseeing the rise and fall of civilizations and dictators. We don't always understand why God allows such evil men to spread their evil all over this world and to cause such heartache and bloodshed and violence. But He allows it for a purpose. They think they're doing it. Now, that doesn't mean that God initiates it, creates it, causes it, but He allows it. He allows evil, knowing that there is evil. He does allow evil as well as He, of course, promotes righteousness. But this sovereign God is in control. Now think about this. If you don't believe in the sovereignty of God, if the omnipotence of God is not a reality in your life, when you come to Him facing some strange and strong difficulty and hardship, if you don't believe that God is in sovereign control, here's what you have to see. I either believe in the sovereignty of God or I believe in victimism. That is, that I am a victim of circumstance. If I am a child of God and God is sovereign, only what Almighty, sovereign, omnipotent God chooses to allow can happen to you and me no matter what. That's why I don't believe in accidents. And people talk about, well, good luck. Don't give me any of that. I don't want good luck. I want the intervention. I want to be accompanied by the wisdom and the supernatural power of God. I don't want luck. Luck is something the world talks about. We're talking about the supernatural power of God. And into the life of every single believer, all that God is lives within you and me. All of the power of God exists within us. You say, well, wait a minute now. If all the power of God exists within us, we could do supernatural things. Well, there are many things that can be done through a person supernaturally when God chooses to allow that power to flow through that person. Just because you and I are indwelt by the supernatural power of God because of His presence doesn't mean that you and I are going to believe Him enough to allow that supernatural power to operate in our life, though we can. That doesn't mean that we can do anything. It is Christ living within us. It is the power of God within us because He is indwelling us. And I can tell you this. All of us would see more of the power of God exercised in our life if we could grasp the fact of the greatness of God indwelling us and allow Him to exercise His authority and His power, which begins with the absolute total submission of my will and my ways to God. Otherwise, what would we do? If we're not fully submitted to Him and we talk about power, we would want to use that power for ourselves. And when I hear people saying, I want the power of God in my life. I want the power of God. I want the power of the Holy Spirit in my life. Why do you want the power of God in your life? Most of the time, they can tell you something they want to do. The supernatural power of God flows, listen to this, flows the fullest and with the most energy and with the most thrust in the life of those people who are fully submitted to the will of God. If you want the supernatural power of God in your life, then submit yourself totally to Him so that it is all of God, not yourself, or you and I will take advantage of situations, circumstances, and we will want to manipulate God to accomplish and achieve things that we want. And so if I want the supernatural power of God in my life, it begins with the absolute, total submission of my will to this God. His power reigns supreme over anything and everything. Now, if you do not believe in the sovereignty of God, then here's what happens. Then you believe that people can do this to you and this to you and this to you, and there's nothing you can do about it, and therefore you're a victim of circumstance. Now, I'm not saying that people do not become victims as such in crime and so forth as we think in terms of victims, but nothing, absolutely nothing can happen unless Almighty, sovereign, omnipotent God allows it. He never initiates evil. He never initiates crime. He never initiates abuse of any kind. God is not behind any of that. But He chooses to allow the evil of mankind to express itself with certain limitations. Somebody says, well, I believe that man has a free will. Well, how free? Well, I believe man has a free will. Man cannot have a free will. He can have a limited free will, limited by the sovereignty and limited by the wisdom and power of God. If man had an absolute free will, you know what we'd be doing? We'd be trying to be like God. We want to exercise it. If everybody had an absolutely free will, this world wouldn't be fit to live in 24 hours. Because what would we do? Because we all have that nature within us to want to control. We would want to control, and therefore we'd be exercising our free will. When somebody says man has a free will, man has a will that is limited by the sovereignty of God. Nothing has a free will but Almighty God. Only God has a free will. And you see, the reason that God is never frustrated is because God has all power. You can't frustrate God. You say, well, you know, God must get awfully frustrated with us. No, He doesn't. Well, He must be disappointed. No, He's not. God isn't disappointed. He's not frustrated. He is thinking in terms of human language. He is grieved by our disobedience, grieved by our doubt. But God, you can't frustrate God. You see, to be frustrated means that I want to achieve something I can't. I don't have the ability to do it. Now, in order to accomplish anything, three things are necessary. First of all, to know what I want to do. Secondly, to have the will to do it. And thirdly, to be able to do it. Well, there are some things in life that you and I know to do, but we just don't have the will or the power to do it. There's some things that we know to do. We know what we want to accomplish.

neutral will of the force of will being exercised upon us. That's the love of God exercising His love upon us by putting pressure on us to do something He knows is best for us. God exercises His will in that fashion. So we say that He exercises His power, for example, in nature. He exercises His power in history, governing, guiding civilizations, nations. He exercises His power in the greatest way, I believe, in human personality, which we're talking about. And when I see someone, for example, is living in sin and absolutely going the other way, and suddenly, with no expression of anything on their part, they trust Jesus Christ as their Savior, and their life is absolutely radically changed, and the power of God is expressed in that total change of life. And we don't understand oftentimes the simple power of the gospel of Christ. And you see, the gospel is the message of the good news of Almighty God, who He is, and the power of God's behind that message. And this week, while I was signing books, this young fellow laid his before me, and he said, "I want to tell you something while you're signing." He told me a few weeks ago, whenever it was played, he said, "I had a gun to my chest, and I was going to kill myself." And he said, "For some reason, I walked over and turned on the television." And he says, "There you were talking about suicide." And so he said, "I got to listening and I laid it down." And he said, "I knew that God was speaking to me and I decided right there not to do it." And he says, "I gave my life to Christ." He said, "Now my friend and I were going to commit suicide together." And so he said, then he wanted to talk me out of giving him the gun. He said, I don't know how their kind of conversation they had, but he said he offered me $800 for my gun. I said, "No, I'm not going to sell it to you," because he wanted to commit suicide. This fellow also got saved a little time later. Now, here are two men committed to taking their own lives. They turn on a television set, and something comes through the airwaves that they can see, and they can hear it, and something happens in their thinking, and they change their mind. Both of them now are children of God, excited about the gospel. And just a month or two ago, they were going to absolutely snuff out their life. That is the supernatural, divine intervention of Almighty God, who sovereignly was in control of their lives. They had chosen death, and God says, "No, there's going to be life." You say, "Well, did God work against their will?" No, He didn't work against their will, but God, who is above and beyond all time, and who sees things in their perspective as they should be. And as they're going on, while He sees all of their lives at one glance, He also sees that in this segment of their life, they're trying to end it. So what does He do? In His supernatural power, He causes that person to walk over and turn on the television. Why turn it on? It's amazing to me how many people have said to me, and I'm talking about lots of folks, who've said to me, "I'm going to kill myself, loaded the gun, all these things are going to take place." For some reason, they all said the same thing. For some reason, I walked over and turned on the television set, and there was the program. And talking about something that dealt specifically with where they were hurting and what was going on in their life. That is the sovereign, supernatural power of God intervening in someone's life, presenting them with another opportunity to make another wiser choice. Did God force them to do it? No. But He placed the opportunity there, sent the conviction to their heart, and radically changed their thinking. That is the power of God. You can take bulldozers and dynamite and do a lot of changing, but only the grace of Almighty God, the supernatural power of an unconditionally loving Father, can radically change human personality and eternal destiny. And that's the kind of God we serve. Therefore, He's not frustrated, because He has all power to do all things. Likewise, His greatness is revealed in His knowledge. What is it that God knows? We say He's omniscient. He knows everything. Now, sometimes we wish He didn't, right? But when you and I get in trouble, we say, "Well, one thing I do want, I'm glad that God knows what's going on." Turn to Psalm 147. In the 147th Psalm, listen to what He says. He begins this psalm, of course. This is a psalm of praise and thanksgiving to God and about all the things that He does. And He says in verse 5 of Psalm 147, "Great is our Lord, and abundant in strength. His understanding is infinite." That is, God is so absolutely, perfectly knowledgeable that God knows everything there is to know.

0: He knows things that are to be known that you and I haven't even thought about. He knows all the truth that no man knows, truth that has never been discovered. There is not anything that is knowable that God does not know. There is not anything that could be knowable that God doesn't already know. There are no limitations to His knowledge. He says His knowledge is infinite. Turn to Proverbs 15 for a moment. 15th chapter of the Proverbs. He says in the third verse, "The eyes of the Lord are in every place, watching the evil and the good." There is no place, he says, that he does not see what is happening. And then, for example, you'll recall in Matthew chapter 10, he says, "Even the sparrow." Isn't it interesting? He didn't say the robin, the blue jay, or the bluebird, some more beautiful, attractive bird. He says, "Even the sparrow, that every sparrow that falls," he says, "my Father sees it." He says, "Every hair upon our head is numbered." What he's simply saying is that God knows us infinitely, perfectly, absolutely. There's not a single solitary thing about us that God doesn't know in all of His absolute fullness. Nothing can be known about us that He doesn't know. He knows everything there is to know. So when you and I go to the doctor, and he looks us over and he punches and feels, wants to know how we feel here, there, and yon, and so forth. And they go through x-rays. This is man's finiteness trying to find out what God knows absolutely perfectly. His eyes know and can look to the deepest cell of our body and knows what needs to be corrected and how it needs to be changed. He knows what goes on, listen, in the innermost man. He says He knows our motives. He knows our ways. He knows our thoughts. He knows what we would like to do, what we wouldn't like to do. He knows what we fear, what we desire in life. He knows every goal, every dream, every ambition. He knows every facet. He knows the day that you and I were born. He knows the exact second when these hearts are going to beat for the last time. He knows all about that. Infinite is knowledge. And when you and I come to Him and seeking guidance and direction, we don't ever have to even question the fact that God knows exactly what we need to know, and He knows the exact answer, therefore we can receive clear guidance. But I want to go back to say, in God's relationship to us, if God is to be freed to do what He wants to do in your life and mine, there must be submission of the will, submitted to God, surrendered to God, yielded to God, so that whatever He desires, He can express that through us. He is absolutely knowledgeable about every single solitary thing in our life. Now, one of the comforting things about that is that we don't ever have to wonder if God knows how we feel. He knows when we hurt. He knows when we're contented. He knows every single thing. So when we come to Him in prayer, remember this. When you and I come to Him in prayer, we are not coming to offer any information. God will never say to you, "I want to retract that statement." He will never come back to you and say, "I've got some additional information." He will never revise anything He says to us. This Word of God that people oftentimes criticize, listen, there's not anything in there that needs to be changed. And wouldn't you think after all these hundreds and thousands of years of all the hundreds and thousands and billions of people who've read the Word of God that somebody would find something in this book that ought to be changed? Right? They can't. You know why? Because it is the mind of God recorded on the printed page. Naturally, there are events, but there are events that God saw to it that were recorded in order to teach us about Himself. God is this all-knowing God who has our best interest at heart. So when I come to Him in prayer, I don't have to give Him any information. He says, "You have not because you ask not." And that doesn't mean because God won't know what to do if you don't tell Him. He already knows what to do. But He wants us to express what we desire. For example, when He said to Adam, "Where are you, Adam?" He certainly knew exactly where Adam was. He wasn't seeking any information. He wanted Adam to tell Him where he was, because He wanted Adam to confess where he was. "I'm over here hiding in the bushes." Why? He wanted him to recognize that he was guilty. That's where he was, in a state of guilt, in a state of fear, in a state of condemnation, in a state of rebellion, in a state of sinfulness. God knew all of that. He wanted Adam to understand where in his disobedience to God it had now placed him. And so, when we think in terms of the knowledge of God, He knows absolutely everything, and that is to our great, awesome, wonderful advantage. Even when you and I pray, what do you think he said in Romans 8, for example, when he said, sometimes we don't even know how to pray as we ought. But the Holy Spirit, God in His Spirit, makes intercession for us with groanings which cannot be uttered. Even when you and I don't even know how to ask and what to ask, what is He doing? He is petitioning the Father in our behalf when we don't even know how to pray. That is the awesome wisdom and knowledge of God that has absolutely no limitation. What a comfort to know that He knows it all. Another way He expresses His greatness is in the expression of His constancy. That is, He's unchangeable. He is constant. There's not anything changing about God. And He says, for example, look in Malachi chapter 3. Third chapter of Malachi, He says it about as clear and as about as concise here as you're going to find it anywhere. He says in the 6th verse of Malachi chapter 3, for I, the Lord, do not change. Now, you don't get any clearer than that. He identifies who's speaking. He says, for I, the Lord, do not change. And Jesus said, through the light of Hebrews, He said, the same yesterday, today, and what? The same yesterday, today, and forever. And, for example, in Hebrews chapter 13, you recall He says, Jesus Christ the same yesterday, today, and forever. That means whatever He was yesterday, He is today. Whatever He is today, He will be tomorrow. And you cannot subtract anything from God and He still be God. You can't subtract anything. You can't add anything. He is absolutely, totally God. And nothing about Him changes. Suppose God changed in any given area of His attributes, of His characteristics. Where would that leave us with an awesome sense of uncertainty? When you and I come to Him, we know that what He was yesterday and the way He operated yesterday, He'll operate today. That doesn't mean He's going to operate in everybody's life the same. It doesn't mean that I'll always understand all the ways of God. It doesn't mean that He will always exercise all His ways the same, but it doesn't mean that God changes. And if He were a changeable God, then you and I would not have any real security. For example, if He's changeable, we would say, well, we know that He used to accept us by faith. We placed our trust in Christ. But now, it may be that it's faith plus works. And so, if He's changeable anywhere, we have a sense of uncertainty. He says, I, the Lord God, change not. What was He saying to us? You can trust Me. I am faithful. I am reliable. I'm trustworthy. You can bet on Me. I will not change. So that when you and I learn the principles of Scripture, and you and I begin to learn the ways of God, we understand the ways of God, and we understand the teaching of Scripture, we begin to understand who He is. The wonderful thing about it is He never changes. There's not anything about Him that changes. So what? So when you and I learn a principle, we don't have to wonder, is it going to work today but not tomorrow? No, it's going to work today. It's going to work tomorrow. It's going to work all the time because He is a changeless God. And so we sing, our God is an awesome God. Why is He so awesome? Awesome because He's above and beyond all space, above and beyond all time, above and beyond all knowledge. He has it all. Above and beyond all power, He controls all things. He is absolutely faithful and reliable, and He's always there, never changing, always trustworthy God. But you know, one of the expressions of God, one of the revelations about God that probably, for me personally, that is the most awesome one of all in His greatness? And that is that this God, who is above and beyond all time and space and has all knowledge of all things, this God who has all power to rule and reign over all of this universe, every single solitary person, all of nature, all of history, all of the events of mankind, all of human personality. Here is the greatest expression of the greatness of God to me. And that is this God in His infinite, inscrutable, unsearchable, fathomless personhood. That in all of His greatness and power and might, creation, naming the stars, numbering the hairs of our head, creating all the fowl of the air and the fish of the sea, ruling and reigning in everything that happens in all of life. Here's what He said. He said, this is the way I want to relate to you. He says, I want to be your Father, your shepherd, and your friend. Now, how do we get this awesome, fathomless, immeasurable God? And he says, I want to be your father, your shepherd, your friend. You talking about awesome. So what did he do? Here's what he did. This God who spoke and said, let there be light. Let there be the fowl of the air and the fish of the sea. Let us make man in our own image. This same God, in his love for you and me and wanting to walk in such intimacy with us, in all of this immeasurable, incomparable, inexplainable, inscrutable self of his, he capsuled himself to be born in the womb of a virgin called Mary. Inside this young woman was God. He was born like a normal child, but conceived of the Holy Spirit. Grew up like a normal little boy, only without sin. Came in the teenage years without sin to manhood. And at the age of about 30, he began to preach about his Heavenly Father. And for 3 years, he walked among men. The same one who said, let there be light. Let there be the fish of the sea. Let there be mountains. Let there be waters in the firmament. This is the same God who walked on this earth in the form of humanity. This is God clothed in human flesh walking among men. Talking to mankind about their Heavenly Father. And I am the Good Shepherd. And he says, I am your friend. This is the same God who spoke all of us into being, who has all power. It is the same God who spoke to the storm and walked on the sea and broke the bread. This is the same God who sent the plagues into Egypt and the floods into the early world. This is the same God who talked about naming the stars in space. Now he is here in human flesh. And being verbally abused by mankind, he comes to the cross. And he takes upon himself, in all of his sinless being, all of the sin of all of mankind. And it is all wrapped up in him, laid upon him. And then think about the awesomeness of this. This same God walking in flesh, God the Son, allowed himself to be separated from God the Father and to bear the punishment and the condemnation and the judgment and the guilt and the wrath of Almighty God the Father in order that all of mankind may be set free of all our sin. They buried him in a tomb. And he couldn't hold him. You know why? Because nothing can hold omnipotence. The same God who created the rock allowed himself to be sealed there. The same God who created this earth and allowed cotton to be grown and the weaving to take place, wrapped in those cloths, just simply moved out of that cloth and left it laying just like it was wrapped around him. And this is the same God who's now walking among his disciples. Walk right through this door. He's here and he's gone. He's over there. They got just a little inkling that space, no finite objects can control him. The greatness of God, that he would come and walk among men and speak to us in a language that you and I understand. And say to us, this is what God's like, loving, forgiving Father who wants the best for his children. And my friend, everything I've said to you came straight from the Word of God. He is this infinite, all-powerful, but loving, gentle Father, Shepherd, and friend, if you will accept him as your personal Savior through the Lord Jesus Christ. You see, how futile and how foolish to live your life and one day meet this infinite God who will judge all of mankind. And when people say, well, now, when I stand before the Lord, I'm going to say thus and so. No, you're not. When you stand in the presence of infinite power, infinite wisdom, infinite presence, infinite love, infinite faithfulness, infinite grace, infinite mercy, you're not going to say anything. You're going to receive according to what you have done with Jesus Christ as your personal Savior. And I want to invite you to make the wisest, smartest, most intelligent, eternally affecting decision that you could ever make in all of your life. And that is to say to God, Father, I'm trusting in the death of your Son, Jesus, who died for my sins, to forgive me of my sin. And I receive you as my Savior, my Lord, my Master, and my life. He is God, whether you recognize him or not. He is a great God, whether you recognize his greatness or not. One day, he says, every knee shall bow and every tongue shall confess to the greatness and the glory of God through his Son, Jesus Christ. He's a great God, and I want to encourage you when you pray, amidst all of your needs, you mix and balance the personhood of God with your request. And what you'll find is this. You'll find yourself asking for less, praising him more, and receiving more as a result of putting the emphasis where it ought to be. He should be the center of our attention, the focus of our prayers, and the heart of our very life. And Father, we thank you and love you for who you are and all of your greatness. We are so insignificant and so nothing compared to who you are. But when you said, I want to be your Father, your shepherd, and your friend, then we knew we were somebody special. And we thank you for that in Jesus' name. Amen.
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2: With a message from God's Word, here's Charles Stanley.
0: The grace of God is the favor of God. That is, it is an expression of God's favor that is unmerited, undeserved, unearned. And my friend, there is absolutely nothing within you that merited God's favor upon you. If you've been saved by the grace of God, you've been saved by love, by devotion, by that which began with God. Nothing within you stirred or moved God to save you. It is God's gracious gift to you. You cannot earn it. You cannot work for it. You cannot deserve it. It is a gift you receive. And the title of this message is The Grace in Which We Stand. The first message is the grace for our salvation. And today I want us to look in the 5th chapter of Romans, and I want us to examine the nature of this grace that Paul speaks of when he says this grace in which we stand. Romans chapter 5 and the first two verses of that chapter. He says, therefore, having been justified by faith, we have peace with God through our Lord Jesus Christ, through whom also we have obtained our inheritance, or our introduction, by faith into this grace in which we stand, and we exult or rejoice in hope of the glory of God. Now, when you and I think of the favor of God, we'll have to place in that category every good thing that God sends into our life. When Paul speaks of the grace in which we stand, what is he referring to here? And when he says, having been justified by faith, we have peace with God through the Lord Jesus Christ and also access into this grace. So I want us to look at this grace in which we stand, and I want us to see two things in this passage that I think can be extremely helpful and encouraging to you as a believer. Oftentimes you feel down, struggling in your Christian life and wondering, God, what in the world's going on? And sometimes God seems so far away. You seem to be down here and God's up yonder somewhere. But when you and I begin to understand what Paul meant, when he speaks of the grace in which we stand, we will no longer begin to see God up there and us down here struggling for our life. So if you look at these first two verses, and first of all, I want us to look to see what Paul said about
3: our personal introduction into this grace in which we stand. Now, he is referring to grace here as a sphere. That is, there is a sphere of grace. That is, there is a realm of God's favor in which all of us walk. It is not to be found everywhere, and everybody's not walking in it. But every single person who has accepted Jesus Christ as their personal Savior is walking about in their daily life in the sphere or the realm of the favor of God, the grace of God. Now, when he says in this particular passage, through whom also we have obtained our introduction. What does he mean here when he talks about an introduction? That verse, that word is only used three times in the New Testament, here and also in Ephesians chapter 2 and Ephesians chapter 3. The other two times it is translated access, and in the King James, that's the way it's translated here, in whom we have obtained our access by faith into this grace in which we stand. Now, it's interesting. That word is in a perfect tense, which means that something back there happened in the past. And when it happened in the past, it has continued as such all the way down through the present and will into the future. He says that you and I have obtained access into this grace in which we stand. Now, let me clarify this grace in which we stand for a moment. When he says we have access to God the Father, who is the source of all grace. He is the Father in whom there is no variableness. That is, there's nothing changing about God the Father. God the Father is the source of all grace. That is, all favor that comes to us through Him. And He says that you and I have been introduced by someone and through a process into a relationship with God the Father, whereby from the moment we are introduced into that relationship, we then at that very moment begin a new walk. We have a new lifestyle, a new sense of direction, a new objective in life. Because he says from that moment, we are translated from the kingdom of darkness into the kingdom of light. And the kingdom of light is a sphere, a realm of grace in which you and I live every moment of our life. So when he says this grace in which we stand, he is talking about and referring to the gift of a new realm of living. That from the moment you and I receive the Lord Jesus Christ as our Savior, our relationship to this person is no longer the same. So when he says an introduction, he is referring to the fact that we are presented. It is the presentation of someone. That is, someone has presented us to God the Father in a new relationship whereby our life will never be the same again. Now, who is this person? All three times that Paul uses this word introduction or access, each time he always links it with the person who introduced us. Now, to go back to verse 1 for a moment. Therefore, having been justified by faith, we have peace with God. How? Through our Lord Jesus Christ. Through whom? Now, watch all three of these verses I'm going to show you, because you'll see the same thing. He says, the Lord Jesus Christ, through whom also we have obtained our access or our introduction by faith into this grace. Turn, if you will, to Ephesians chapter 2 for a moment. And if you'll notice, Paul says it in a little different way in this verse. In chapter 2 of Ephesians and verse 17, he says, and he came and preached peace to you who were far away, and peace to those who were near. For through him we both have our access in one spirit to the Father, to the Lord God Almighty, who is the source of all grace. Third chapter, same book. Look, if you will, in the 11th verse. This was in accordance with the eternal purpose which he carried out, that is, God the Father, carried out in Christ Jesus our Lord, in whom we have boldness and confident access through him in faith. So one thing Paul wants to make very, very clear. Now listen carefully. Your access and my access to God the Father is always, unquestionably, no exception, always through the person of Jesus Christ the Lord. There is no possibility of having any access, any introduction to God the Father except through His Son, Jesus Christ. Now, you will recall when John the Baptist identified him, he identified Jesus Christ as the Lamb of God who takes away the sin of the world. In the Old Testament, in the tabernacle and in the temple, there was a place called the Holy of Holies where the high priest went once a year to make atonement for the sins of the people. And when Jesus Christ was crucified, you remember that not only was an earthquake and a great storm and the opening of the graves, but the Bible says that God rent, that is, He tore the veil in the temple separating the holy place from the Holy of Holies. He tore it not from the bottom to the top. That's what man would have done. He tore it from the top to the bottom, therefore opening access to mankind, all of mankind, who are willing to come to the Father through His Son, Jesus Christ, because on that day when Jesus Christ was crucified, God the Father, through His Son, atoned for the sin of mankind. It is only through Jesus Christ, my friend, that you can come to the Father. Now, what I'm about to say may upset some of you. You may have a difficult time with this, but I want you to think for just a moment, and if you will listen clearly and carefully, what may prove to be a moment of disappointment will prove to be a moment of delight. Some of you have been praying for years. You've been talking to God. You've never received His Son as your Savior. You rejected Him. You may have done it from some intellectual point of view. You may have done it as an act of rebellion, or you may have done it out of ignorance. But the truth is, you have attempted to bypass the Lord Jesus Christ. That is, you've decided that you're going to God without Him. And therefore, you've prayed prayers. You've asked God to help you out of this mess, and you've asked Him to help you in these financial problems, and you've asked Him to help you, and you've made all kinds of requests. And more than likely, if someone should say to you, "Does God answer your prayers?" you'd probably say, "Well, sometimes He does." Well, my friend, listen to me carefully. If you have never accepted Jesus Christ as your personal Savior by the confession and repentance of your sin and expressing your faith in His shed blood at Calvary for the forgiveness of your sin, I want to tell you, I hate to have to tell you this, God has not answered a single one of your prayers. Now, don't get upset. You say, "Well, He has answered my prayers." No, He hasn't. You see, the only time God will answer the prayer of an unbeliever is when you pray and ask God for the forgiveness of your sin, and in that moment accept the death of His Son as payment for your sin, thereby receiving Jesus Christ as your Savior. You say, "But well, now wait a minute. What about all these things I've asked God for that He's done?" Well, remember two or three things at this point. First of all, God did not answer your prayer, though He may have manifested to you some act of goodness at some time in your life, maybe numbers of times. But remember what Paul says. He said to those unbelievers, "Do you not know that the goodness of God has been manifest to you in order to lead you to repentance, not in answer to your prayers?" Likewise, my friends, you must remember, you don't know who else is praying for you. You don't know who else is interceding for you and praying for God to speak to your heart, for God to get your attention, for God to so work in your life that you'll understand that God is a God of acceptance and a God of love and of goodness and mercy. So you think God's answering your prayers. God's answering somebody else's prayers in your behalf in order to get your attention that may bring you to a point of confession and repentance and faith in the Lord Jesus Christ. Now here's what I want you to see. You have no access to the throne of God. The Bible says that we are to come boldly to the throne of God. That is, we're to come boldly to the throne of God because there we find grace in time of need. Now, if you bypass and reject and refuse and deny the Lord Jesus Christ, His rightful place in your life, what you have done is you have slammed the door, you've closed the door, you have turned away from the only possibility of getting to the throne of God. It is the Lord Jesus Christ and the Lord Jesus Christ alone who can introduce you to God the Father. Now notice what He says in this passage. And we're coming back to this first word that may trouble you. Therefore, having been what? Justified by faith, we have peace with God through our Lord Jesus Christ, through whom, through Christ, also we have obtained our introduction, our access by faith into this grace in which we stand. So that, you see, every answer to prayer is an act of God's grace. Every good thing that comes your way is an act of God's grace. The only access into the presence of God is through one who is righteous, who will clothe you in His righteousness and bring you spotless before the Lord God Almighty. For you must remember what God says. In Colossians chapter 1, He describes the kind of condition you were in before you were saved. Look, if you will, in Colossians chapter 1. Although, verse 21, you were formerly alienated and hostile in your mind, engaged in evil deeds, yet He has now reconciled you in His fleshly body through death in order to present you before Him. What? Holy and blameless and beyond reproach. Who is doing the presenting? It is the Lord Jesus Christ who presents us to God the Father as His children. My friend, God is no bellhop who comes to attention every time you call on Him to get you out of trouble and to haul your excess baggage of emotional frustrations and anxieties and troubles and heartaches away. God's not a bellhop. He's a heavenly Father, not responding immediately to strangers who call upon Him, but who responds to His children in the relationship of father and son, of father and daughter. No access to God the Father except through the person of Jesus Christ, because our sins have separated us from God, and all the praying in the world and all the pleading, anything in the world you do is absolutely useless and empty and meaningless until, first of all, you have been presented before the throne of grace, the throne of God, by His Son Jesus Christ, who atoned for your sin. Now, some of you have been wondering why God doesn't answer your prayers. My friend, He's not going to answer your prayers because He cannot hear the prayers of the unrighteous except they plead or cry out for the forgiveness of their sin based on the blood of Jesus Christ, not on the promise of better performance in their behavior. Now, this is why Paul makes it very clear that having been presented to God the Father, who is the source of all grace, this grace in which we stand is a gift of God's favor to us, and it is to those who have access to God, and that access comes through His Son. That is the person by which it comes. Now, what's the process? Here is the process, and He really describes it in one phrase, beginning in chapter 5, verse 1. Therefore, having been justified by faith, we have peace with God. Now, the word justify is the process by which God makes it possible for an alienated, hostile, rebellious, evil sinner to come into the presence of God. The word justify is a word which means this, that God, looking into your sinful heart and mind and seeing our rebellious attitude and our wickedness and our hostility toward Him, our enmity toward Him, God, looking down into our sinful heart, responds to our expression of faith in the sacrificial death of His Son. Justification is God responding to our expression of faith in the sacrificial death of His Son at Calvary, whereby He paid for all of our sins. When we express faith in the Lord Jesus Christ as our personal Savior and the one who paid our sin debt, God in that moment justifies us. That is, He declares us no longer guilty. That is, He pardons us for all of our sins, past, present, and future, because all of your sin has already been nailed to the cross in the person of Jesus Christ. So that justification is to be declared no longer guilty. It does not mean that you're declared no longer having sinned or that you will not sin. It does not mean that you are declared no longer a person who will commit an act of sin. It does not even mean that you were not guilty. It means that having been guilty, now having responded by faith in the person of Jesus Christ and accepting His death as payment for your sin, which is what God declares, that God, by His own divine decree, places on your life this simple truth: not guilty. You say, but I sinned against God. That's right. God took your guilt, placed it upon Him, and punished your sin in the death of His Son. So that justification is God's guarantee that you and I have been pardoned for all of our sin. Now, He says, therefore, having been justified by what? By faith. Not by works, not by performance, not by behavior. This grace in which you and I walk and stand, this realm of grace in which you and I live every day, we were placed here by an act of God's grace. God who has purposed to save us, and God who is responding to our expression of faith in Him, He took us from the realm of darkness, placed us in the realm of light, which is the grace of Almighty God. He says He did that in response to our faith. Now, He says, presently we have peace with God. When He says justified, having been justified, that is a once and for all act that never happens but one time in a person's life. Aorist tense, one time back yonder, you were justified by faith in the Lord Jesus Christ. Now He says, we have peace with God. Now there are two kinds of peace when it refers to our relationship to God. One of them is the peace of God, which is not what He's referring to. You can have peace with God and not have the peace of God in your experience. When He says, having been justified by faith, we are presently having peace with God. That means that the war is over, you gave up, you surrendered, God won, and you won. Now listen to me carefully. Anytime you and God are doing battle, and God wins, you win. Anytime you're doing battle with God, and you surrender, and you confess and acknowledge your sins, and you receive the Lord Jesus Christ as your personal Savior, what happens is you surrender in the warfare against God. And there is no longer a war between you and God. Now the Lord Jesus Christ can take you into the presence of God the Father and present you no longer as an enemy which you were, but now as a child of God purchased by His own precious blood. And when He presents you, He presents you clothed in His own righteousness. There is no access to God the Father except through His Son. One day, a little boy, somewhere around 10, 11, 12 years of age, was standing there at Buckingham Palace talking to one of the guards, and he said, I want to see the king, and I want to see him now. I want to see the king. Well, of course, that was the most foolish thing that guard could have heard, and he was trying to push him away. In a few moments, a well-dressed man walked up, saw what was going on, reached down, spoke a word to the young man, took him by the hand. All of a sudden, the gates opened. And as they walked down this long walkway, every time they passed one of these beautifully dressed men, they came to attention and presented arms. And this little boy walking through all of this and through these open flung doors and through these halls and corridors, and the next thing he knew, he was standing in the presence of the King of England. Now, how did he get there? He was a street urchin. I'll tell you how he got there. The Prince of Wales came along, saw what was going on, took him by the hand, and he introduced him to the king. That's the way, my friend, you and I were introduced to God the Father. His Son reached down into your life and my life, took us by our dirty hand, and brought us into the presence of God the Father, and having clothed us in the righteousness of Himself. There is no access to God the Father except through His Son. And that happens when you and I have been declared pardoned from all of our sin, past, present, and future. All the debt's been paid at Calvary, and now you and I can come into the presence of God. And this is what he's saying when he says, therefore, having been justified by faith, we have peace with God. So that what was purchased for us at Calvary was a life of grace. That is, he says in this particular passage here, first of all, we have pardon from our sin. We have peace with God. We have personal access into the presence of God. And we have permanent residence in the life of grace. That is what Jesus, death on the cross, has purchased for all of us. And remember what we said in the past message about grace. That is, if you can earn it, it's no longer a gift. If you purchase it, it's no longer a gift. If somehow you're able to merit it, it's no longer a gift. Grace is an unmerited, unpurchasable, unearned gift of a loving Father who has chosen to love you and me and to be kind and gracious and generous to us when there is nothing within us that would motivate God to do so. Paul says, therefore, having been justified by faith, pardoned in response to our faith, the shed blood of Christ, we now have peace with God. There's no more war through His Son, our Lord and Savior, Jesus Christ. Now, what he's really saying in just a matter of two simple phrases is this, that through the Lord Jesus Christ and His death at Calvary, you and I are accepted by God. And secondly, we have access to God. That's what it's all about. Justification by faith means I have I have been accepted by God, and now we have access to God, introduction to Him, and now we are walking and living in the realm of grace. My friend, no matter what happens to you, don't forget this. You may fail, you may falter, you may disappoint yourself, you may disappoint others, but because of the grace of God and His justification at Calvary, you and I are walking about in the grace of God. Now, there's a whole other segment of people out there who are not walking in grace. They're walking over here in sin and darkness. God punishes the evil one. He punishes sinners. In the realm of grace where you and I walk, God chastens us as children. In the realm of grace, having been justified by faith, having been born again by the grace of God, redeemed, forgiven, reconciled to Him, now God responds to us not as enemies, but now He responds to us in love, so that all of God's chastening is an expression of the loving favor of God. So that in the realm of grace, there is nothing but the favor of God. The good things that come our way that we love, that's the favor of God. The chastening that God sends into our life to grow us up and build character into our life, all of that is an expression of the favor of God. So my friend, every morning when you get up, you ought to get up praising God. You wake up in the grace of God. You stand up in the grace of God. You dress in the grace of God. You eat in the grace of God. You work in the grace of God. You play in the grace of God. You worship in the grace of God. You pray in the grace of God. Everything that happens in the life of a believer is God's grace surrounding you, overshadowing you, upholding you, filling you, and completely blessing you. That's the grace of God. Now imagine a believer getting up all sour and down in the face, complaining and moaning and groaning. Listen, you wake up in the favor of Almighty God. You say, well, sometimes when I wake up, I don't feel much favor. That has nothing to do with it. Hasn't got anything to do with feeling. It has to do with reality. And my friend, you see, one of the reasons so many believers have a difficult time is we live by feelings. He didn't say, therefore, feeling like it, we are in the grace of God. He didn't say that. You see, the Bible doesn't say anything about the feeling of it. He says, by faith, we have been introduced and we have access into this grace in which we stand. So Paul is dealing, first of all, here with our personal introduction into this life of grace. The second thing he deals with here in the second verse is this. That is our position in this life of grace. Notice what he says. Through whom, speaking of the Lord Jesus Christ now, through whom also we have obtained our introduction or our access by faith into this grace in which we sit. Is that what he says? No. In which we what? In which we stand. That is, in which we stand. Speaking of our boldness in our position, our steadfastness. It is a continuous thing. You don't just sort of shuffle into grace and sort of happen into grace. You are placed into grace, nor do you fall out of grace. Now, let me say this about this particular passage. When Paul is talking about our relationship to God, to understand our relationship, you have to get the whole picture. He says, we are born again. That is, if you are born again by the grace of God, he says he places a new spirit within us. We have a new life within us. Christ becomes our life. The Holy Spirit is now indwelling our spirit. We are sealed, how long? Unto the day of redemption. Our sin, all of it, past, present, future, placed upon the Lord Jesus Christ. He paid all of the debt of sin. It is not our performance or our behavior, though we ought to walk in holiness and obedience to before God. Somebody says, well, but now what about Galatians chapter 5 when Paul speaks about falling from grace? So turn there if you will. Paul is dealing in Galatians with the Judaizers who came along. That's what this whole book is dealing with, in fact. The Judaizers who came along said, oh no, faith in the Lord Jesus Christ and His atoning death is not sufficient. You need to be circumcised. You need to keep the law. What Paul is saying here in a hypothetical situation, he says, look, you mean you're stepping down from grace back down to the law. He says, what you've done, you've fallen from grace. That doesn't mean they were no longer saved. But hypothetically, he was saying, look, you have already come up to the grace of God. That is, you have chosen to trust your salvation in what Jesus did. Now, if you go back to trying to keep the law, circumcision and all the rest, you have fallen from what God has provided for you. It does not mean they'd fallen from grace. Once you're saved by the grace of God, he says you are sealed by the Holy Spirit unto the day of redemption. Paul is dealing here with a problem, a hypothetical situation, that if you move from the level of grace, you're going back to the law, which cannot save you. You're saved by the grace of God, which can do nothing for you but condemn you for the simple reason the grace of God is a gift. You're back there trying to work for it. And the Judaizers were trying to deceive them. He says, for example, in verse 6 of the first chapter, he said, I'm amazed that you're so quickly deserting him who called you by the grace of Christ for a different gospel. And what was a different gospel? They were saying, well, now you know they've come along and said there needs to be circumcision and keeping the law, so we've got to add that to what the Apostle Paul preached in order to be sure that we're really saved. My friend, there's not a single one of us today who is in the grace of God who got there by performance or by behavior. We were placed in the grace of God by the all-sufficient, sacrificial, substitutionary, atoning death of Jesus Christ, and that was in response to our trust in Him for the forgiveness of our sin. And what Paul is saying here in Romans chapter 5, he says, this is a condition that is permanent. He says in this particular passage, we are standing in this grace. We stand before the Lord God with boldness. How can we come to the throne of grace with boldness? Listen, with boldness, how do we have access to the throne of God if we're coming based on our behavior, our performance? We're coming based on the shed blood of Jesus Christ and the righteousness which is ours because of His indwelling presence within us. He says that He's become our life. Now, what did Paul say, for example, in Romans chapter 8? He said, beginning in verse 35 through 39, who shall separate us from the love of Christ? And he lists all these possibilities and says, no. In all these things, we are more than conquerors through Him who loved us. Then he says, neither height nor depth nor any other created thing shall be able to separate us from the love of God which is in Christ Jesus our Lord. We are walking in the realm of grace, not because we deserved it, not because of our behavior, but as a gift of a loving Father whose Son paid the price. Now here's what you'll hear sometimes. Oh, brother, that's cheap grace. Man, that's just cheap grace is all that is. Cheap for us, highly expensive for Him. It is not cheap grace. If you want to know how expensive grace is, if you want to know how expensive the favor of God toward you is, you look at the bloody cross of Calvary and see the Son of God bleeding there and dying, His head crowned with thorns, both His hands and His feet driven with spikes, blood dripping off of His body. There was hanging Almighty God in the human flesh, and you call that cheap grace. My friend, listen to me carefully. If you preach the truth of the Word of God as God speaks it in His Word, it will appear to some to be cheap. Because you see, man is a do-it-himself kind of thing anyway. I've got to do this and I must do that. We want to merit. You see, the truth is we feel better. We feel a little better about ourselves when we can do something to help ourselves along. You know, I did thus and so or these things and God is surely going to recognize my works. My friend, when you and I stand before God, when it comes to our salvation, our hands are going to be empty. It was by the grace of God, the favor of God, the goodness of God, the love of God, the blood of Jesus Christ that atoned for all of our sin. That's why He says we have boldness to come to the throne of grace. And therefore we have access to Him. Now, He says this is a permanent position. Look, if you will, in 1 Peter for a moment. One passage here in chapter 5. 1 Peter chapter 5. He says, through Silvanus, our faithful brother, for so I regard him, I have written to you briefly, exhorting and testifying that this is the true grace of God. Stand firm in it. Be established in it. Be confident in it. Be bold in it. You're standing in the favor of God that He's provided through His Son, the Lord Jesus Christ. Not only is there permanence here, but there is plenty. If you'll notice how many times in references to the grace of God, another word that God always seems to surround it with. Look, if you will, in Ephesians chapter 1 for a moment and verse 7. Notice what he says. In speaking of the grace of God and what he's done for us, he says, in whom or in him we have redemption through his blood, the forgiveness of our trespasses according to the riches of his grace. Not the skimpiness or the stinginess or the little of His grace, but He says, according to the riches of His grace. Chapter 2, verse 6. He says, having saved us, He raised us up with Him and seated us with Him in the heavenly places in Christ Jesus in order that in the ages to come He might show the surpassing riches of His grace. Turn to back to Romans chapter 5, if you will, verse 17. For if by the transgression of one, when Adam fell, death reigned through the one, much more those who receive the abundance of grace, the riches of grace, the bounty of grace, and of the gift of righteousness will reign in life through the one, the Lord Jesus Christ. All through these passages, look in 2 Peter for a moment, chapter 1. And he says it a little different way here, beginning in verse 3. He says, seeing that his divine power has granted to us everything pertaining to life and godliness through the true knowledge of him who called us by his own glory and excellence. Now he says, by his divine power he has granted to us everything pertaining to what? Life and godliness. He's already done it. When you step into the realm of grace, everything you'll ever need pertaining to life and godly living, he says, it's already yours. And sometimes we plead before God like slaves, like beggars. Listen, when you are walking around in the riches and the abundance of the grace of God, you don't have to come to God like a beggar, but a son or a daughter who has already had deposited to your account everything you will ever need through the shed blood of Jesus. And you see, the problem is we don't think it's there because we don't think we deserve it. Our deserving has nothing to do with it. Undeserved, unearned, unpurchasable favor of God. Not motivating us to go out and sin, but motivating us in worship and gratitude and thanksgiving and holy living before the Lord God Himself. He says He has already done it. Look in verse 4. For by these He has granted to us His precious and magnificent promises. You see, those who are walking in the realm of grace, he says we have magnificent and precious promises in order that by them you might become partakers of the divine nature, having escaped the corruption that is in the world by lust. You see, the problem with most folks is that their idea of salvation is it's very narrow. And that is, for them, salvation is confessing sin, believing in Jesus, and God being willing to forgive them of their sin. That's only part of it. It's what happens following that. The Spirit of God comes into your life to live through you the life of Jesus Christ. A new spirit, he says. A new nature, a divine nature. We aren't what we used to be. You can't ever be what you were before because you were born again into the kingdom of God. You have a new nature and a new spirit and a new life. Or you may act like that at times. You may act like it at times, but what does God do? In His grace, He chastens us. In His favor and love, He chastens us. But we will never be what we were because now we live and move in the realm of the grace of Almighty God. He says it is permanent and it is a place, he says it is a place of plenty. That is where God is continuously bestowing upon us. For example, in the Sermon on the Mount, you remember what Jesus said? He said, look at the birds of the air. They don't sow and they don't reap. The Heavenly Father makes very sure that they're well fed. He says, look at the lilies of the field. He says, they don't toil. He says, but look how the Father has clothed them in such beauty. Remember what Jesus said to the woman at the well? He says, if you drink of this water, you're going to thirst again. But if you'll drink of the water that I'm going to give you, you'll never thirst. And the multitudes who followed him in the 6th chapter of John, he said, you eat of this bread, you're going to get hungry again. But the bread that I give you, you will never hunger again as long as you live. What God offers in the realm of grace, this world cannot fabricate. They cannot counterfeit, really. They cannot offer. And my friend, if your heart is empty and your life is meaningless and you're looking for something in life to make a difference, I want to tell you, it is not something, it is somebody, and that somebody is the person of Jesus Christ who gives meaning and direction to your life. He says, I'll give you a drink, you'll never need another drink. I'll give you a bite, you'll never need another bite. He says, the Father is the one living in the grace of God. He's the one who's providing your needs. Does not Paul say, my God shall supply all of your needs according to what? His skimpy little amount, according to His riches in glory by Christ Jesus. The riches of what? The riches of His grace. You see, we go to the world looking for what the world cannot provide. He says that you and I are walking in the realm of the grace of God. We are the recipients of the grace of God. We've been favored by God. You ought to hold your head up, my friend, not to be cockily proud, but to be, listen, bold and confident because of who you are in Christ Jesus and because you have been introduced to God the Father in a whole different relationship, and now you and the Lord Jesus Christ are walking in personal union with each other.

We can live with confidence and assurance and boldness. Why? Because, he says, we're looking forward to the unveiling, that is the unhindered unveiling revelation of the Lord Jesus Christ. That is, we are going to see Him just the way He is. Our human eyes could not look upon the majesty of Christ. The brilliance and the radiance of unhindered holiness would blind us forever. He says, but one of these days He's coming. And when He comes, we're going to be able to see Him in all of His glory, in all of His honor, in all of His majesty, in all of His power. Walking around in the grace of God, we have a hope. Our hope is in the coming of Jesus Christ. Not only because He rose from the dead, but because we too, our bodies too, shall be resurrected from the dead. And we're going to be able to see Him, behold Him, understand Him, comprehend Him the way He really is. We have a living hope that motivates us and stirs us and keeps us moving and motivated to share our witness of Jesus Christ. He says there's a second reason we're rejoicing, and that's this. Because we walk around in this sphere of grace, this grace in which we stand, we too have the promise of becoming the person God intended us to be. That is God's great purpose of fulfilling His will for our life. That is conforming us to the likeness of His Son, bearing us up, working in our life, building character. Becoming in character, becoming in behavior, becoming in conduct, becoming in performance what God Almighty has already placed within our heart by His grace. He says, you and I have a reason to be boastful. Boastful in what? Boastful only in the grace of God. Boastful only in the shed blood of Jesus Christ. Boastful only in the cross of the Lord Jesus Christ, because that is what has purchased our realm of grace in which we walk. So God's people, not beggars, we are the sons and daughters of the King of Kings. We're the sons and daughters of God who have had the unusual, unique experience of having been introduced by Jesus Himself, who took us by His hand, clothed us in His righteousness, and introduced us to God the Father, and said to us in that moment, from this moment on, anytime you want to come, He's here. We have the promise of answered prayer. God will hear the prayers of His children. He says, you and I have a right to be bold, to be confident, to be assured, because we live in the sphere and the realm of the grace of God. Now, my friend, is that true of you? You remember what we said in the very beginning? That all your prayers, all the good things you do, you can put them all over here in this pack, and they may seem to weigh a great deal to you. But weighed against the righteousness of Christ, they weigh nothing. They're less than the weight of one feather. And when you stand in the presence of God, and God should ask you, why should I let you into my kingdom? Why should I let you into heaven? What are you going to tell Him? Are you going to say to Him, well, Lord, look at all this. He says, I just looked at it. Lighter than a feather. You say, but God, look at all these good things that I've done. I'm looking at them. Then He's going to say to you, my friend, but remember back yonder, one Sunday, you were watching or listening. One day you were riding in your car listening to a tape. One Sunday morning you were sitting in a church building and you heard the truth that the only access to me was through my Son Jesus Christ, whom you kept on rejecting, kept on refusing, kept on denying. Lighter than a feather, the only thing that'll get you in is when you place your faith in my Son, my only begotten Son, my beloved Son, in whom I was and am well pleased, and who paid your sin debt at Calvary. My friend, listen to me carefully. There's not a single verse in the Bible, all 66 books, not a single verse, that even implies one time that you can be accepted in the eyes of God apart from your personal faith in Jesus Christ and His death on the cross for your sin. There's no other way. You'll struggle, you'll reason, you'll fret, you'll argue, you'll fight, you'll get hostile, you'll get angry with God. You can do 1,000 things. Not going to persuade God. You know what you have to do? You have to surrender. You have to, my friend, give up and acknowledge that the only way you're going to get there is through His Son, Jesus Christ. You're going to have to surrender your rebellion and your indifference, your will and your way, and come at it God's way, which is confession, repentance, turning from your old life. It's an act of your will. What you're saying is, God, I'm seeing it from your point of view now, and I'm changing my mind. Sin hasn't satisfied me.

0: Sin hasn't met my needs. Sin isn't building me up. Sin isn't building character in my life. Sin is destroying me. Sin is making me less than the person I want to be. And my friends, no matter what your problems, what your heartaches, what your burdens, what your hurts, the moment you're willing to accept the Lord Jesus Christ as your personal Savior, and the moment you're willing to ask Him into your life, in that moment, sin is forgiven. Christ comes into your life to live. Now, He's taken you out of darkness into light, placed you in the realm of grace. Did you know that in that very moment, you become the immediate recipient of the favor and the goodness and the love of God? And at that moment, you have personal access to God the Father anytime, anywhere, under any condition to meet your needs. Now, let's face it. There isn't anybody in the world who can promise you that but God. Don't you think it's wise to choose not to continue the old life, but to begin a new life in a personal relationship with one who loves you, who will forgive you, and all of your life live in you with a beautiful union, providing your needs, building you up, and making you the person God created you to be before you were ever born? It is my prayer that if you've never been saved, that you will pray this simple prayer to God the Father right now. If you're saved, I want you to pray for the folks who are going to pray this prayer. And my friend, if you're unsaved, would you pray this prayer to God the Father right now? Heavenly Father, I have sinned against you. I'm asking you to forgive me of my sins. I do believe that Jesus Christ died on the cross for my sin. I am accepting His death as full payment for my sin. I receive Jesus Christ as my personal Savior. I surrender my life to Him. Now, Father, in Jesus' name, I thank you because I know that every single person who prayed that prayer with all of their heart, sincerely, in this very moment, you have forgiven them of their sin. You have written their name in the Lamb's Book of Life. You have come into their life this very moment to seal them forever as a child of God and to place them in the position of one who is now walking in your grace. I thank you for what you're going to do. I pray for those who are saved, but who've forgotten your grace and what you've provided. They'll begin to claim their true position in Christ and begin with boldness and confidence coming before you, interceding for others, sharing their faith with others, and with confidence making their request, knowing, God, that your resources are inexhaustible and you with great pleasure choose to meet the needs of your children. We thank you and praise you for what you're going to do, what you've just done in the name of Jesus Christ our Lord. Amen.
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2: The Holy Spirit is a believer's instructor, and one of his greatest lessons is how to love. Here's a moment with Charles Stanley.
0: Now, what is the work of the Holy Spirit? The Bible says that the Lord Jesus sent him in order to do what? To enable you and me to become the persons God wants us to be and to achieve the goals that God has set for our life. So that no person can become nor achieve what God has set for them apart from their absolute total dependence upon the Holy Spirit, who is God living on the inside of us. What is the ministry of the Holy Spirit? To teach me how to allow the Holy Spirit who is living within me, to allow Him to express that divine godly love toward the Father and toward others. It isn't that I'm pumping love up. It is the work of the Spirit. It is the flow of the Spirit. The Spirit of God is flowing through us. You see, if you have to pump up love, it's not real. And that's what the world has to do. They have to pump it up. And you see, their love is counterfeit and fake. It is the work of the Holy Spirit. It is the flowing of the Spirit of God through us.
2: You can learn more about the matchless love of God at intouch.org.
0: The Holy Spirit doesn't just come to anoint preachers and missionaries and Christian workers to do the work of God. The Holy Spirit indwells every single believer to enable you and me to do those simple little things that we think are simple but are so absolutely essential to our becoming the person God wants us to be. If I am going to be able to love someone, if I'm going to be able to love them the way God wants them to be loved and to receive their love the way God wants me to be able to receive it, then I must have the Holy Spirit living in my life, working through me, doing His work.
2: Many people spend a lifetime searching for love. But if we don't know where to find its true source, all efforts to fill that inner craving will end in disappointment. Today's message on In Touch, the teaching ministry of Dr. Charles Stanley, explains that God intends for the fountain of His unconditional love to flow through every believer to those around them. Our series, Liberated to Love, continues.
0: Of all the emotions that a person can experience, what is the most important one of all? It is love. It is the superlative of all emotions. There is no emotion that you and I experience that even begins to compare with the importance of the emotion of love. For example, when you and I go to heaven, we're not going to need any hope because it'll all be completed. We won't need any faith. It'll all be finished. But love we're going to take with us. That's the one emotion we are going to enter into heaven with. And that's what I want to talk about in this message entitled, The Lessons of Love. And I want you to turn, if you will, to 1 Corinthians chapter 13. Now, you'll find it between chapter 12 that has to do with spiritual gifts and chapter 14 that has to do with one specific gift, and that is the gift of tongues. And the reason Paul is writing this is simply this, that those Corinthian Christians had put far more emphasis on the gifts of the Spirit than they had the fruit of the Spirit. And so if you'll notice what he says as he begins, he says, if I speak with the tongues of men and of angels, but do not have love, I've become a noisy gong or a clanging cymbal. And if I have the gift of prophecy and know all mysteries and all knowledge, and if I have all faith so as to remove mountains, but do not have love, he says, I am nothing. And if I give all of my possessions to feed the poor, and if I deliver my body to be burned but do not have love, it profits me nothing. Now, what I would like to do in this passage and in this message is to talk about, to discuss the three lessons of love. And I certainly hope you'll be wise enough to jot them down. The first lesson I want us to look at concerning love is this. To live life without learning to love God and learning to love others is to miss the very point of living. To live our life without learning to love God and love others is to miss the very reason for living. Now, if you recall in the 22nd chapter of Matthew, what Jesus said, you recall they were asking him about what is the greatest commandment. And he said, here's the greatest one. You shall love the Lord your God with all your heart and with all your soul and with all your mind. This is the great and foremost commandment. The second is like it. You shall love your neighbor as yourself. Now, Jesus said, of all the commandments there are, he said, the most important commandment deals with love. It deals with our relationship to the Father, loving God, and it deals with our relationship to other people. So, the scripture says in this passage that Jesus said that the most important commandment of all is the commandment that deals with love. You would think, well, the most important commandment ought to be faith and things like that. He says it's love. You'll recall he said, this is the way to his disciples. This is the way I want everybody to know who you are. I want them to know that you're one of my followers, not by your great faith, not by your ability to speak and so forth. He says, the way I want them to know you is I want them to be able to detect within you this sense of love, that you've learned to love the Father and you've learned to love them. I want them to see that you are one of my followers because love is just flowing out of you. And so it's very easy to understand that according to the scripture, that superlative, supreme, greater than all the other qualities, what he's looking for in your life and my life is the spirit of love, actions of love, demonstration, expression of love. Well, how am I going to be able to love God, whom I do not know? And how am I going to be able to love others oftentimes when there is conflict between what we think and how we feel and our personalities don't mesh? So God has taken care of that. And you'll recall the Bible says that you and I, when we were saved, we were born again. He said to Nicodemus, except a man be born again, he cannot see the kingdom of God. Now, what is it that's born again? We receive a brand new spirit. He says, therefore, if any man be in Christ, he's a brand new creation. Old things have passed away, and behold, everything has become new. Well, what became new? One of the things that became new was my capacity to understand and to know God and to love God. You see, apart from that, he says, you and I were dead in trespasses and sins, dominated by I want and I will, controlled by self-will, selfishness and self-centeredness and pride and arrogance and all the rest. In order for God to make it possible for me to live out my life, and if you to live out your life to do the very thing he wants us to do, and that's to learn to love him and to learn to love others, he had to do something dramatic in your life and mine. He had to bring about a new birth experience that gave us a new spirit and a new potential to love and to be loved by others. That's what God wants for all of us. Above all else, he wants us to learn to love him, and he wants us to learn how to be loved in return. And so when we come to this 13th chapter and we see that he says it is preeminent above all things, we know that love is extremely important. But lesson number two is this, and that is that genuine love flows from God who dwells within us. Genuine love has as its source God who dwells within us. All other love is imperfect. All the love that flows through you and me to other people comes through our personality and our fleshly experience. But perfect love comes from God. And when the Lord Jesus Christ came into your life and my life, what did he do? He came into your life and my life and established himself, and he is the source of love that flows from you and me. There is a fleshly love that the unbeliever can experience to some degree. It may be phileo, kind of an affection towards someone. But only those who know Christ as their Savior, only those in whom God is dwelling, can the love of God flow through them. This is why the ministry of the Holy Spirit is so absolutely essential in every single solitary aspect of our life. The Holy Spirit doesn't just come to anoint preachers and missionaries and Christian workers to do the work of God. The Holy Spirit indwells every single believer to enable you and me to do those simple little things that we think are simple but are so absolutely essential to our becoming the person God wants us to be. If I am going to be able to love someone, if I'm going to be able to love them the way God wants them to be loved and to receive their love the way God wants me to be able to receive it, then I must have the Holy Spirit living in my life, working through me, doing his work. That is what he's up to. He is conforming you and me into the likeness of Christ. He says that's what he predestined would happen to us. That is the work of the Holy Spirit. So he says the fruit of the Spirit. He didn't say the fruit of the Christian, but he says the fruit of the Holy Spirit. What does that mean? He says, for example, I am the vine, you are the branch. The branch is abiding in the vine. The sap that flows in the vine flows in the branch. And the luscious grapes out here on the branch, on the vine, out here on the branch hanging there, how are they produced? The branch didn't produce the grapes. It was the sap that runs in the vine running in the branch. That's like the Spirit of God. He says, I am the vine, you're the branch. That is, we as believers are the branch. And it is the Spirit of God flowing through us that expresses that wonderful love of God in our hearts. That's why lesson number two is, genuine love is the love of God flowing through us. It has God as its source. It isn't what I can conjure up and what I can make myself think about someone else. It is God flowing through us, loving through us. God is the source of that love. And so we said lesson number one is this, and that is to go through life, to live our lives without learning to love the Father, to love the Lord Jesus Christ and his Spirit, and learn to love others, we'd miss the whole point of living. And genuine love has God as its source. That is God who dwells within us. And so then we come to the third lesson, and then we come to 1 Corinthians chapter 13. Because in this third lesson, the lesson is simple but as profound, I think, as the others. And that is simply this, that life without love is empty and meaningless. No matter how gifted you may be, and no matter how strong and powerful you may be, and what you may be able to accomplish in life, and no matter what you're willing to give away in life, life is empty and meaningless, no matter what, apart from love. Now listen to what the Apostle Paul said in this passage of Scripture. Very significant what he said here. Look, if you will, in chapter 13 now, verse 1. He said, now, remembering that what he's doing, he's talking about the preeminence of love. Before he says, here's what it does, here's how love acts, he says, it's superlative. It is distinguished above all other emotions. It is at the pinnacle and the peak of them all. Now, with that in mind, what he does here, he gives us five, he compares the infinite value of love to five very finite, important things. They were important to the days in which Paul wrote, and they are important to us today. So let's begin with number one, because he says, first of all, let's compare love with the ability to communicate. Now watch this. If I speak with the tongues of men and of angels, but do not have love, I become a noisy gong or a clanging cymbal. Now, people read that verse and they say, well, now, what do we mean, the tongues of men and of angels? Well, the Apostle Paul could speak several languages. Certainly, he could speak Aramaic, Hebrew, Greek, and more than likely, a few other languages. And when we're talking about languages here, we're talking about human languages that he could speak. When the Bible talks about the tongue of angels, that does not mean some kind of gibberish out here that nobody understands, because every single solitary experience of an angel speaking in the Word of God to someone, the person who heard the angel speak understood it very clearly. So we're not talking about some heavenly language, though we're saying if an angel were to speak, he says, whatever the angels speak, whatever we speak. If we do so, he says, it is meaningless. Now, the best way for me to express that is to say it this way. Suppose I said to you, I love you. And I don't really understand what love is, and I don't mean it. He says, this is what it's like. He says, this is what it's like. Now, let me ask you a question. What did you get out of that? You didn't get anything. All you heard was noise. He says, a lot of people who think they're loving, all they're doing is making a noise. When they say, I love you, they're just making a noise. You know why? They don't love God. So therefore, they don't have the capacity to really love you. And when they say, oh yes, I feel love, but without God, they don't really have the capacity to genuinely feel that. So what he's saying is that people who say that they love, who put their emphasis on their ability to communicate, he says, they don't know what love's all about. For example, if I really and truly love you, I'm going to speak the truth. Sometimes it's going to be like velvet. It's going to be smooth and gentle and soft, and you're going to love it. Sometimes if I love you, it's going to be like steel and sandpaper, and you're not going to like it. But if I speak the truth, it'll be velvet sometime and steel and like sandpaper at other times. That's why a parent, if you love your children, the Bible says that you will discipline them when they need discipline. Because love not only is velvet, it's also like sandpaper. And so, he says far more important than the ability to speak is love. It is what comes through the heart, not just what comes through the mouth. Because listen, you cannot camouflage what comes through the mouth with something that is not genuine, true, real love. A person has any discernment at all knows when there's love, then there's no love. Fake, counterfeit. So he says far more important than any kind of gifts that you and I have is our capacity to express love. Then if you'll notice what he says, and if I have the gift of prophecy and know all mysteries and all knowledge, he says, for example, when a person is genuinely speaking in love, it registers in your heart. When it's not spoken in love, it doesn't. And you see, you can dip an arrow sharp as a razor. When you dip that in love and it flings to the heart of some person sitting out there who's either lost or saved, if it's dipped in love, it may sting and hurt and burn, but somehow, deep down inside, they cannot reject it. You know why? Because it's spoken in love. So he says all the Bible teaching All the preaching, all the Sunday school teaching, all these things we're doing, whether it's singing or whatever it may be. He says, if it's not motivated by love, he said, it has no value. It's just noise. He says, like clanging of pans and beating of cymbals. He says, it's meaningless. It doesn't have any effect. Then notice what he said. He said, and if I have all faith so as to remove mountains but do not have love, I'm nothing. You know, if somebody said, what do you want from God above everything else? Well, I could talk about an intimate relationship with him, but somewhere real close to the top, I'd say mountain-moving faith. Mountain-moving faith. Well, you know what he said? He said, that's real good. But you know what he said? He said, even superior, distinguished even above mountain-moving faith, by which you in your work or I in the ministry, God would be able to accomplish great feats through all of us, whatever we're doing. He said, far more important than that is your capacity to love the Father and to love someone else. God places that even above faith. He says, so if you're just speaking and you're eloquent but without love, he says, it's meaningless. He said, you can have all kinds of knowledge and understand all kinds of scriptural things and have this mountain-moving faith. He says, that doesn't mean anything. That's nothing. Then if you'll notice what he said in verse 3. He says, and if I give all of my possessions to feed the poor. Now, people give for lots of different reasons. Some people give, for example, because they genuinely love people. But others give because of taxes. They give because they believe in a cause. They believe because there's a need. They give because of somebody compels them to do so. And they give because it makes them feel good. You know what he said? He said, if my giving is not motivated by my love for the Father and those to whom I give, he says, in the judgment seat of Christ, when he looks at the tally of our good deeds, he says, there'll be a blank space. It won't even be on the tally. It's not even going to be there. He says, because it profits me nothing. Notice, he didn't say it profits me some things. He says, it profits me nothing. Listen, if it profits me nothing, it profits me nothing in the eyes of God. And then Paul uses an extreme example. Here's what he says. He says, even if I give my body to be burned, but do not have love, it profits me nothing. That is, a person can make the ultimate sacrifice for a cause, to get their name in history, whatever it may be. He says, it's not even on the register. It's not even on the tally sheet. It profits us absolutely nothing unless it is motivated by genuine love for God and motivated by love of others. There are people who sacrifice their life in genuine love for God, genuine love for others. That's on the tally sheet big. Greater love has no man than this, he said, than one lay down his life for his friends. Even greater than that is that God laid down the life of his Son for all of us who were sinners. He says, while you and I were sinners, Christ died for those of us, the ungodly. Now, what is Paul saying in all this? That the most important thing in life is love. He says, to live your life without learning to love God and to learn to love others, you miss the point of living. That genuine love has God as its source, God who dwells within us. It is there. That life without love, he says, life without love, no matter how gifted you may be, no matter how successful you may be because of your faith, no matter what you give away, and no matter what you're willing to sacrifice, he says it's meaningless, it's worthless, it's empty, it's hollow, it's profitless, it's of no value. You know why? Because God places such high value on love. Think about this. Can you put your finger on somebody out there that you can honestly say, I love you unselfishly, willing to serve you, willing to sacrifice for you, willing to be used of God to build you up, to become the person that God wants you to be, and to achieve the goals that God wants you to achieve in your life, to help you to do all of that? If not, more than likely, you have never experienced that intimate, loving relationship that God wants you to experience. Friend, listen. I don't believe there's anything in life to equal that. And when I think about children who will grow up and never experience that, Husbands and wives who live together all of their life and die married, but never having experienced that kind of wonderful love which God has provided. What a terrible way to live. Paul said it's empty, hollow, meaningless, and profitless. And I think there's so many people who think that they're loved, but if they ever got into a real, genuine, loving relationship, they'd realize that they had felt before like a peanut hull, just a hull. Something big was missing. And once they learned to love that way, and once they began to experience someone really genuinely loving them with agape love, sacrificial, serving love, I believe that person would think, for the first time in their life, I have suddenly begun to live. And you know what the truth is? You would have. That's what love's all about. And he says, of all the emotions that you and I can experience in life, that is the pinnacle of them all.
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2: 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The Holy Spirit is a believer's instructor, and one of his greatest lessons is how to love. Here's a moment with Charles Stanley.
0: Now, what is the work of the Holy Spirit? The Bible says that the Lord Jesus sent him in order to do what? To enable you and me to become the persons God wants us to be and to achieve the goals that God has set for our life. So that no person can become nor achieve what God has set for them apart from their absolute total dependence upon the Holy Spirit, who is God living on the inside of us. What is the ministry of the Holy Spirit? To teach me how to allow the Holy Spirit, who is living within me, to allow Him to express that divine, godly love toward the Father and toward others. It isn't that I'm pumping love up. It is the work of the Spirit. It is the flow of the Spirit. The Spirit of God is flowing through us. You see, if you have to pump up love, it's not real. And that's what the world has to do. They have to pump it up. And you see, their love is counterfeit and fake. It is the work of the Holy Spirit. It is the flowing of the Spirit of God through us.
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0: My friend, do you understand how much God loves you? Well, not really, because you see, even those of us who know something of the love of God never will fully understand just how much the Lord loves us until one of these days we stand in His presence and we see life as it really is. But those of us who know Him do understand God has a great love for us. But you may be asking, what do you mean, how much God loves me? And you may be asking that question from a hospital bed, and you've not had any good news from your doctor, from a crumbling marriage, a great financial crisis. You may be asking that question out of 1,000 different kinds of circumstances. How could you say that God loves me when I find myself in these circumstances? But my friend, remember something. Sometimes the circumstances we have are our own creation. Sometimes they're because of someone else. Whatever the reason for it, and God doesn't always execute our circumstances, but He does allow certain things to happen in our life that sometimes are very, very distressful to us. But always, in every single one of those, God never fails to express His love in many, many ways. Maybe you've just not seen it. Maybe you've just looked at your circumstances and say, well, God, where are you? If you'd look a little closer, you'd find, my friend, that He's all around you. Because the truth is, you are in the Father's love if you're one of His children. And if you'll turn to Ephesians chapter 1, I want us to read the first few verses of that chapter, beginning in verse 3, and reading through the 8th verse, beginning in verse 3. Blessed be the God and Father of our Lord Jesus Christ, who has blessed us with every spiritual blessing in the heavenly places in Christ. Just as He chose us in Him before the foundation of the world, that we should be holy and blameless before Him in love. That is, in love, He predestined us to adoption as sons through Jesus Christ to Himself, according to the kind intention of His will, to the praise of the glory of His grace, which He freely bestowed on us in the Beloved. In Him we have redemption through His blood, the forgiveness of our trespasses, according to the riches of His grace, which He lavished upon us in all wisdom and insight. He made known to us the mystery of His will, according to His kind intention, which He purposed in Him. Now, when you and I think of the riches of God's grace, what do you think of? We said that grace, for example, is God's unmerited, undeserved, unpurchasable, unearned favor toward us, which includes all of His kindness, all of His love, all of His goodness, and all the expressions of God's loving kindness toward us. When we talk about the riches of His grace, if you'll notice what Paul and how he describes it here in verse 7, he says, in Him we have redemption through His blood, the forgiveness of our trespasses, according to the riches of His grace, which He lavished upon us. That is, abundantly, overflowingly, has given to us. In the 5th chapter of Romans, in the 17th verse, he talks about the abundance of grace. And Paul, all through these epistles, talks about the abundance of God's grace and riches toward us. When we think about the riches of God's grace, sometimes we think of those indescribable, invisible things out yonder somewhere that's going to be ours in the future. But what I want you to see in this passage, and what I want you to see in this message, is this. That when he speaks of the riches of God's grace, he is not talking about what he is going to do for us in the future, but rather for what he has already done for us in the past, and we have the privilege of enjoying in the here and now, and for all eternity. So what I would like to do in this message, I want to give you the characteristics of God's grace. That is, the riches of God's grace. And I want you to jot them down. They're very short. I want you to jot them down. Then I want us to take an inventory of the riches of God's grace, which He has bestowed on every single one of His believers. Now, when you and I think about the riches of His grace, there are several things that are absolutely true of them. First of all, they are bestowed upon us by God and by God alone. All the riches of God's grace are the result of God bestowing upon us. Only He could do it. For example, who could deliver us from the kingdom of darkness but God? Who could write our name in the Lamb's Book of Life but God? And who could make us citizens of heaven but God? So that all of the riches of God's grace are the result of God bestowing upon us that which no one else could give us. Secondly, the riches of God's grace. The riches of God's grace are instantaneous. That is, He gives them all at one time, and He gives them when you and I receive the Lord Jesus Christ as our Savior. Instantaneously they come. That is, it is not something that God does progressively, but it is something He does in one great act when the Bible says you and I receive the Lord Jesus Christ as our personal Savior. Likewise, He gives them simultaneously. That is, God does not give them out little by little. That is, 10% when you're saved, 30% when you really learn to trust Him, 50% when you do something else. That is, God's riches are given to us, a bestowal of God upon us, instantaneously, simultaneously. Number four, they're given on the merits of Jesus Christ. Not on the basis of our behavior, not on the basis of our conduct or what we're going to do, but they are an act of God's grace, His divine favor. So they are based on the merits of the Lord Jesus Christ, that is what He accomplished for us in the death of His Son. And then the Bible teaches us that they are eternal. That is, the riches of God's grace toward us are eternal. This isn't something that's going to last temporarily. It is something that is eternal in their value and in their length of time. So when you and I think about the riches of God's grace, which we're about to describe in a moment, remember that they are the bestowal of God. They're instantaneous, simultaneous. The Bible says they are according to the merits of Jesus Christ, and then they are eternal in their nature. Now, my friend, I want you to listen carefully, because what I want to do is to capsule, if I possibly can, from the Word of God, what He says primarily makes up the riches of God's grace which He has bestowed upon us. Now, here is the whole key. We're not talking about something that God is going to do in the future. We're talking about something that God has already done. In the third verse of Ephesians chapter 1, you read, He says, "Blessed be the God and Father of our Lord Jesus Christ, who has," that means past tense, "who has blessed us with all spiritual blessings in heavenly places in Christ Jesus." Now, most people are going to listen to this as if it is something that's going to happen when they get to heaven. No, we're talking about the riches of God's grace, which Paul said in this very same chapter, and in verse 7 and 8, when he says, "The riches of God's grace, which He, in the past tense, lavished upon us in all wisdom and insight." That is, God in His omniscience and His omnipotence, in the past tense, the moment you gave your life to Jesus Christ, in His wisdom, God the Father chose to bestow upon you, lavish upon you, abundantly give to you all the riches of His grace that we're about to describe. So we're talking about past tense, living out of, dwelling in, under the umbrella of, walking in, living out of the riches of God's grace. This is not what's going to happen. This is what has already happened to you. Now, if someone deposited $10 million to your account at the bank and gave you a checkbook, you would begin to enjoy that when you began to spend it. But as long as it's in the bank and you know it's there, but you dare not touch it, because even though they deposited it to your account and you have a checkbook and you have a legal statement from the bank that says you are in possession of $10 million and you have the right to write checks or a check up to that amount at any given time you choose to, as long as it's in the bank and you have the checkbook closed and you dare not touch it, my friend, you could die a pauper. Multitudes of God's people believe and have the understanding that the riches of God's grace is what God is laying up for them in heaven, where one of these days they're going to be able to enjoy. That is not what the Bible teaches. In no place does it teach that, though we will be able to enjoy the rich rewards of God's grace when we're there. But He says that God has lavished the riches of His grace upon us. bestowed them upon us, that we are the recipients of the abundance of God's grace. We are talking about living in the here and now of what God has provided for us. So what I would like to do is to take a little inventory of the riches of God's grace. Now, I don't want to shock you, and I promise I will only make one or two statements about these because there are 25 of them. But the reason I want to give you a big chunk of them all at one time is to help you see, my friend, how good God is to you, how rich He already is to you. And if I give you two this week and four next week and three the next week, it'll just sort of string us. So I want to give you one big punch at one time. So I want you to jot them down, the single words or phrases. This is what God has already done in your life. And what I want you to ask is, are you living out of the resources or the riches of God's grace? Are you even aware of how rich God has been to you? What we're talking about is true wealth. That is, what money can't buy and death cannot take away. Now, my friend, if you're a lost person, everything you have here, you're going to leave it and you're going to lose it. Everything I'm talking about that belongs to the believer, we're not going to leave it and we can't lose it. That's the difference between those who are in Christ and those who are not in Christ. All right, you ready? The first part, and the first one that I would like to mention is this. We think of the riches of God's grace. The first thing is, God has included us in His great eternal plan. Jot that down. God has included us in His great eternal plan. That means, if you'll notice in Ephesians chapter 1 what he says, that you and I have been predestinated, we've been chosen, we've been called, we've been elected. God has done a very supernatural work in your life and my life. We have been chosen in Him. All of that is the work of God's grace. None of that has anything to do with us. It is God who called you, God who chose you, God who predestined you, God who elected you. It is God who has done all of these things in your life. So first of all, He placed you in His great eternal plan. That was the work of God. Number two, and that is, God has redeemed you. By the grace of God, that means God the Father sent His only begotten Son to the cross who paid your sin debt and my sin debt. And as a result, God redeemed us. That is, He bought us back from the penalty and the price of sin. That is, the death of His Son paid the penalty so that you and I are now freed from the penalty of our sins. We have been redeemed. Thirdly, the Bible says that you and I have been justified. Redeemed, Ephesians chapter 1. Justified, Romans chapter 5. We've been justified, that is, by the act of the Lord Jesus Christ at the cross. In His death, God, who said that every sin must be punished and condemned all sin to death, sent His only begotten Son, who paid the penalty, paid the price of death. Now God pardoned you from your sins, justified you, and has declared you righteous before Him, and that is, has made you one of His children. Number four, He has reconciled us, 2 Corinthians chapter 5. That is, God taking the initiative, reaching out into your life when you were rebellious toward Him, indifferent toward Him, convicted you of your sin, gave you the gift of faith, showed you that His death, the death of His Son on the cross, paid the penalty. He brought you back into fellowship with Him, into intimacy with Him, to walk with Him and to live with Him all the days of your life. That is the reconciling work of God, and you and I can take absolutely no credit for that. Another of the riches of His grace is, according to Scripture, and that is, He has sanctified us. What does He mean by sanctifying us in 1 Corinthians chapter 6? That God the Father, having saved you by His grace, set you apart for His own. That is, He set you apart to love Him. He set you apart to worship Him. He set you apart to serve Him. God has made somebody special out of every single one of His children. He says we are His chosen possession. That is, predestined, elected, foreordained. We've been set apart to love God, to worship Him, and to serve Him so that we are, as He says, a peculiar people, a separated people. Then number six, that is, He has forgiven us of all of our sin. through the death of His Son and our response to that death by confessing and repenting of our sins and receiving Jesus Christ as our Savior. First of all, He judicially, positionally forgave us of all of our sins, past, present, and future. That is, we're the forgiven children of God. Now when we sin against God, we come to Him confessing that sin, admitting it, acknowledging it, thanking Him for His forgiveness by the way of the cross, not on the basis of our behavior or our performance. Our forgiveness is totally the result of God's loving kindness toward us. Number seven, He has glorified us. Now, that's a little strange for some people in Romans chapter 8. Because you can say, well, I can see how He can redeem me, justify me, that He can cleanse me, forgive me. But glorified speaks of something that is finished, and that is exactly what He says. Those whom He sanctified, He justified, He glorified. That is, God sees you and me as the finished product. He does not only see us in our growing process, He does not see us not only maturing in our life, but He already sees us as having been glorified, which is God's way of saying this, that He will lose nothing that is His own. Did you get that? He will lose nothing that is His own. Having saved us by the grace of God through the death of His Son, He says, He which hath begun a good work within us will perform it. That is, He will complete it. Those of us who've been saved by the grace of God, He says, have been glorified. God sees us in the finished process. He sees us in all of our glory, which will be a reflection of His glory when we leave this old life of ours. And when, in all of the perfection of the Lord Jesus Christ, we'll spend eternity with Him. He says, but the act on God's part is, we have already been glorified. Not something that is just in the future. Then number eight, He says in Ephesians chapter 1, we have been accepted. Accepted by grace in the Beloved. That is, you and I have been accepted by God. Not on the basis of our performance, not on the basis of our behavior, but we've been accepted by Him because He's a God of love who accepts those sinners who are willing to acknowledge their sinfulness and accept His Son, the Lord Jesus Christ. So the moment you now receive the Lord Jesus Christ as our personal Savior, He accepts us with all of our frailties, all of our faults, all of our weaknesses, and knowing all the sins that we're going to commit in the future, He accepts us on the basis of our relationship to His Son, just as we are. Number nine, He says in Galatians chapter 2 that we are freed from the law. We are no longer under the law. We don't have to keep any laws in order to be saved, or to keep God's favor, or to stay within the realm of His acceptance. That does not mean that the law of God has no more application to us. The Ten Commandments is part of the law of God. The Ten Commandments says, thou shalt not steal, thou shalt not kill, thou shalt not covet, thou shalt not commit adultery. No believer is going to purposely commit any of those things in his or her heart. So it's not a matter that the law has no relationship to us. What He's simply saying is this, that the law is no longer our teacher. We are now under grace. We're in the riches of God's grace, and we are the recipients of God's grace, not based on the fact of whether we keep a law or not, but because we're living by grace, because we're in the love of God, we want to obey those laws of God that will so work in our life to conform us to the likeness of His Son, that will demonstrate to the unbeliever that we are the children of God. So we want to abide by the law not because we have to be accepted. We abide by the law because we're the children of God who love Him and who desire to be obedient to Him. Then number 10, He says we are in union with the Lord Jesus Christ. We've been placed in union with Him. In John chapter 15, Jesus says, I'm abiding in you and you're abiding in me. And in that chapter, through the vine and the branch, He gives us a picture of our intimate union with God the Father. The Bible says that we're in God and He's in us. That we're in the Son and He's in us. We're in the Holy Spirit and He is in us. God's way of saying again and again and again that one of the riches of the grace of God is that once you and I were saved by His grace, we have been placed in an intimate, vital union with Him. Remember what Jesus said? I'm going away. If I go away, I'll send the Comforter. He'll be in you, with you, and upon you. Living in vital union with Him. Number 11, He says, we, as a gift of His riches, children of God. As many as believed in Him, to those He gave the power to become the sons and the daughters of the living God. You and I have the privilege of calling the Almighty, Sovereign, Omnipotent, Omniscient, Omnipresent God of this universe. You and I have the personal privilege of addressing Him as my Father. He made it even more personal when He said we could call the Lord Jesus Christ our Good Shepherd. And if you'll notice all through the Bible how God is the one who is taking the initiative to build the very concept and the very idea of intimacy, that we are the children of God, that He is our Heavenly Father. And then, number 12, members of the family of the household of God. Members of the family and the household of God in Ephesians. He says, we're no longer strangers. Now we're a part of the household of God. We've been brought nigh. That means that every single believer, the moment you receive Jesus Christ as your Savior, what happened? He placed you in the family. Listen, He placed you in the great family, in the body of Christ, in the household of faith. So that every single believer has something in common, personally in common, with every other believer on the face of this earth. The moment you meet another believer, no matter where they're from, what their culture, what their background, it matters not what language they speak. When you mention Jesus Christ, there is that sudden union and oneness. You both know the same Savior. So that you and I, He says, are not strangers from the commonwealth of promise and the covenant promises, but we are members of the household of God and of the household of faith. Then number 13, He says in Colossians, that you and I in chapter 1, He says, we have been delivered from the domain of darkness. One of the riches of God's grace is He has delivered us from a kingdom that was by its very nature destructive. And then the next one is this. In the same verse, He says, not only have we been delivered from the kingdom of darkness, but He says we've been delivered into, translated into the kingdom of His dear Son. So that one of the riches of God's grace is that you and I already are in the kingdom of God. The kingdom of God is within us. We are in the kingdom of God. The kingdom of God is present and the kingdom of God is future. One of the riches of God's grace is that not only are we the children of God, in the family and household of God, but we now are living in the kingdom of God. The sovereign God who created it all says that you and I are now members of His kingdom. Then the Bible says, number 15, that we are heavenly citizens. In Philippians chapter 3, He says that our citizenship is in heaven, from whence we look for the coming of the Lord Jesus Christ. Now, we are citizens of our nation, or if you're a visitor from another nation, your citizenship earthly is in that nation. But the Bible says that you and I have become citizens of the kingdom of God. Our names have been written in the kingdom of heaven. That is, our names have been written in the Lamb's Book of Life. All of us are citizens of another kingdom, which means that we are at the present time just passing through this life. We're strangers and pilgrims, as the Bible says. And if that be true, my friend, we certainly should not be so living as if we're going to live the rest of our life here. If we're going to lay up riches, we ought to be laying them up where we're going to spend eternity. Our citizenship is not here. It is in the kingdom of God. He says it is in the heavenlies. Which brings me to the next one, number 16, which says in Ephesians chapter 2 that we are seated in the heavenlies in Christ Jesus. That is, God sees us not only here, but He already sees us in the heavenlies in Him. It speaks again of our relationship, of our intimacy toward Him. It wasn't enough for God just to save us and leave us down here, but He says, seated in the heavenlies in Christ Jesus. Everything that God has provided for us, seated with Him, God the Father, God the Son, God the Holy Spirit, having sealed us under the day of redemption, He says we are now seated with Him in the heavenly places in Christ Jesus. We have an intimacy with Him and a guarantee from Him and a seal by Him that forever and ever and ever we shall be the children of God. Then in Matthew chapter 7 and 1 Corinthians chapter 3, He says we are living on the rock. You'll recall, for example, the story that Jesus gave in the Sermon on the Mount about a man who lived on the sand, the man who built his house on the rock. The man who built his house on the sand didn't take very long. As the winds began to blow, the rains began to come, and the storms began to beat against his house. And as the floods came, the Bible says, great was the fall of it. But the man who built his house upon the rock, And what do we sing? Rock of ages, cleft for me. We're talking about the Lord Jesus Christ. My hope is built on nothing less than Jesus' blood and righteousness. I dare not trust the sweetest frame, but wholly lean on Jesus' name. What did Paul say in 1 Corinthians chapter 3? He said, there's no other foundation that we can lay but the one that's been laid, who is the Lord Jesus Christ. Every single believer is living on the person of Christ. That is, he says, he pictures him like a rock. The moment you were saved, by your actions and your attitudes, by your motivations and your desires, you began to build a spiritual structure on the rock of the Lord Jesus Christ. So that when you and I stand in the judgment, it will not be the foundation that will be judged. It will be the house that we've built upon the foundation, because the foundation is the Lord Jesus Christ. And I'm going to tell you, that is an absolutely spotless and unblemished foundation that knows no wrongs and knows no fallacies. Jesus Christ is the foundation of every single believer. We're building upon that. He says, as believers, having been saved by the grace of God, we live on the rock, who is the Lord Jesus Christ. Then, number 18.

It took the blood of the Son of God. Then he says in 1 Peter chapter 2 that you and I are members of a royal priesthood. When you were saved by the grace of God, he put you into the priesthood. Now in those days, the priest was one who went before the Father and made intercession, atoned for. One who went before the Father in behalf of someone else. The final atonement has already been executed in the death of Jesus Christ. But now, you and I, he says, a kingdom of priests. That is, God uses you and God uses me to go to the Father in behalf of other people who need to be saved. In behalf of the people who need our prayers, our divine intercession. As we lift up other people, what are we doing? We are simply exercising the responsibility of a priest. That does not make us holier than thou. Because Jesus Christ lives on the inside of us, we are holy. Because we're clothed in the righteousness of Jesus Christ, we are holy. Because we're the sons and daughters of the living God, we are holy. And he says we are a kingdom of priests forever and ever. Then he says, number 20, we are God's inheritance. In the first chapter of Ephesians, the 18th verse, listen to how Paul says this. He says, I pray that the eyes of your heart may be enlightened, so that you may know what is the hope of his calling, what are the riches of the glory of his inheritance in the saints. When you and I look at our relationship to him, what he's saying here is simply this. We are God's inheritance. That is, he has inherited us. Look on down to Ephesians chapter 2 for a moment. And again, the same verse we mentioned a few moments ago in verse 6, having raised us up to be seated in the heavenly places in Christ Jesus. He says, in order that in the ages to come, he might show the surpassing riches of his grace in kindness toward us in Christ Jesus. Everywhere you turn the Bible, God is expressing goodness and love by relationship, by the giving, by the receiving, by making us a gift to him. We are God's inheritance. That is, God has inherited us as a result of giving his son to pay the penalty for your sin and my sin. Then he says in number 21, that you and I, in 1 Peter chapter 1, we possess an eternal inheritance. We're not going to possess it. We're already in possession. Now, here's the difference. There are some things that God has already deposited to our account. There's some riches that already belong to us that we'll not be able to enjoy to the fullest until we get to heaven. We can enjoy some of it now, the very fullest of that, when you and I get to heaven. So the riches of God's grace are to be enjoyed now, but in their absolute fullness when you and I stand in his presence. Then he says in number 22, that is, in chapter 6 of Matthew, he says that we are in the Father's care. And what more beautiful and simple childlike way could he have said that than when he said, look at the birds of the air. They neither sow nor reap. The Father takes care of them. He feeds them. Look at the lilies of the field. They don't toil nor spin. But look how beautiful God makes them. And he says, now, if God loves the sparrow and watches everyone that falls, and he takes care of the lilies of the field that shall be here today and gone tomorrow, how much more will the Heavenly Father care for and provide and love those who are his own? You realize that every morning you wake up in the care of a loving Father. You wake up in the care of a loving Father who is intimately, personally concerned about every single thing that concerns you. You don't get up, listen, with a God who is 10 million miles out yonder in the nowhere, but rather in the arms, in the presence, in the hand of a loving Father. We wake up in the care of God. Number 23. That is, one of the riches of God's grace is that we are blessed with the blessings of the Holy Spirit. For example, we are born again by the Spirit. The Bible says we are sealed by the Spirit of God. We are baptized by the Holy Spirit into the body of Christ. We are gifted with all the spiritual gifts that he gives. He gave us our spiritual gifts at salvation through the baptizing work of the Holy Spirit. He says that it is the Holy Spirit who has not only gifted us, but who has filled us. Sealing us, filling us, gifting us, baptizing us, bringing about the regenerating work of the Holy Spirit in our life. These are the works of the Holy Spirit, all of which God has already begun. He's already either done some of them or is in the process of doing it. Or, listen, or will keep doing some of that over and over and over again, like filling us with the Spirit. The gifts have already been given to us once and for all. Think about the riches of God's grace towards you. That when God, listen, even before you were born, God, knowing that you were going to be saved, already

0: predetermined, knowing your personality, knowing your lifestyle, knowing His design for your life, His purpose for your life. He personally designed the spiritual gifts and gave them to you, provided them for you, executed them in your life the moment you were saved. Therefore, He personally designed us with the gifts that we need in order to fulfill His will for our life. My friend, you may try to find God's gift, but God has already done it, and He's willing to show you. Then, I want you to see something else. And that is, He says, He has blessed us, number 24, blessed us with every spiritual blessing. We read that in verse 3. Every spiritual blessing in the heavenlies in Christ Jesus. That is, all the riches of God's grace. What He's simply saying to us is this: I've already deposited into your account. They're yours to enjoy here and now. And the last one, number 25, He says in Colossians chapter 2, every single believer is complete in Him. That is, when you receive the Lord Jesus Christ, Paul says, when you receive Him, you have it all. When you have Jesus, you have it all. Because when you receive the Lord Jesus Christ, everything you and I will ever need is given to us in Him, in that relationship to Him. Now, you think about your needs for just a moment. Can you think of anything that you could ever need? Anything that you could ever desire that would be good for you from God's perspective that is not included? And what I've just given you, my friend, is a capsule, just a little slight inventory of the great riches of God's grace, which He says He has lavished upon us, abundantly lavished upon us and given to us. So when you wake up, and when you woke up this morning, you woke up in the riches of God's grace. You said, oh my goodness, what am I going to do today, my friend? Listen, there's not one thing that you need, one thing that you'll ever need that God has left out. If someone else were providing your needs, more than likely they leave out something. God hasn't left out anything, and He didn't say, I'm going to give him a little bit and her a little bit more and him a whole lot less and him a big pile. He says that for all of His children, He has lavished the riches of His grace upon us, not merited on our behavior, but merited on the death of His Son. Do you understand, my friend, how important the blood of Jesus Christ is? Do you understand that apart from the death, the crucifixion of Jesus Christ, you have nothing? Now do you begin to understand why Paul says, I will never boast in anything but the cross of the Lord Jesus Christ. He says, by which I've been crucified to the world and the world to me. Paul says, the only thing of any real value, you have to bring it all the way back to the cross, because it is in the cross of Jesus Christ we have anything of any value whatsoever. Amen? Amen? Now listen, my friend, if you're unsaved, I want to remind you of something. Everything you have in this life, if you're unsaved, you're going to lose it. Everything you have in this life, when you die, you're going to leave it. So as I've described a brief inventory of all of the riches of God's grace that belong to every single one of us, let me ask you a question. Listen, now what we have, what we've just described, is what money can't buy and death can't take away. That is, all the things we've described, money can't buy, death can't take it away. What do you have that you're not going to have to leave when you die, and you're going to lose when you die? My friend, if you have never trusted Jesus Christ as your Savior, you've been deceived. You look at your bank account and say, well, man, I've got plenty. You know what? You could lose it, and I can guarantee you, you're going to leave it. Listen, a person can be a multi-billionaire. Let me ask you a question. How many billions of dollars can you put in one casket? One more question I want to ask you, my friend. Because you've lived independently of God, and you think you've got it made without God, let me ask you a question. How many dollar bills can a dead man grasp in his hand? If you don't know Jesus, you're going to lose it all, because you're going to have to leave it all. And that's why Jesus said, it is a very foolish man or woman who builds their life upon sand. That is, sinking their life into things that are temporal, things that money can buy and death's going to take away. But it is a wise man or woman who builds their house upon the rock of Jesus Christ. And no matter what beats against it, since money didn't buy it, can't lose it. Since it came by the grace of God, can't leave it. Because you see, the truth is this. The riches of God's grace are in the here and now for us to enjoy, and in the afterlife to enjoy to the fullest. If you do not know Jesus Christ as your Savior, you have nothing. You may count your real estate. You may count your stocks and bonds. You may look at all that you own throughout the world. Or you may look at your little bit. And my friend, think about this. Why live in poverty here and die and forever leave even the little bit that you think you have when you could be so rich in Christ Jesus? My friend, we live in a very affluent society that is deceiving even the believers. Many of God's people are getting caught up into things, letting their life get wrapped up in things, possessions, and building, and gaining, and buying, and selling, and amassing. And oftentimes it's even just a little bit. My friend, you're going to lose it all. And you're going to leave it all. And for believers, we're going to leave all of this. But what we're not going to lose, my friend, the riches of the grace of God. You see, the reason God made it this way is this. He didn't make us to live down here. He says, I'm going to prepare a place for you. And if I go and prepare a place for you, I'm coming again to receive you unto myself, that where I am, there you may be also. What God has provided for us is what we're going to be able to enjoy to the maximum of our potential in the future. But He has so designed the riches of His grace that we enjoy them in the here and now to the maximum of God's great design in the heavenlies to their potential. Would you not agree that it is a very foolish man or woman who lives their life day to day, week to week, month to month, year after year, spending their time and their energy and their efforts trying to gain something you're going to lose and something you're going to leave, when you could be investing your life in what you cannot lose and what you'll never leave? The riches of God's grace, how do you apply those to your heart? First of all, my friend, you receive the Lord Jesus Christ as your personal Savior. Step number one. Step number two, you accept the testimony of God's precious Word. You accept the testimony of God's precious Word. Listen, the things that I described to you in the inventory of God's riches have nothing to do with feeling or sight, necessarily. It has to do with the truth of what God has said, what He's done. First of all, you receive the Lord Jesus Christ as your Savior. Secondly, you accept the Word of God, the testimony of God's Word about your riches is true. And thirdly, you reaffirm who you are. You're a child of God in the household of God. You're a citizen of heaven. You live in union with the Lord Jesus Christ. Number four, you begin to live out of the resources that are already yours in Christ. Every one of those 25 things has a multitude of byproducts and fruit that gather from it. So I've just given you just a little slight inventory. But each one of those has a depth that is inexhaustible, a breadth that cannot be measured. All of that is the riches of the grace of God, which already belongs to you. Now, my friend, it becomes a part of your life when you begin by faith to reach into the reservoir of God, to His inexhaustible riches deposited to your account, and begin to apply them to your life moment by moment, day by day. And the question I want to ask is this. Are you going to live your life as a pauper? Are you going to live your life trying and fretting when God says the riches of His grace surround you, that you're living in it, and they're yours for the asking? My friend, once you begin to believe the testimony of God, once you begin to live out of the resources of God's riches toward you, there's going to be a great change take place in your life. And here's what's going to happen. You're going to suddenly begin to sense a great peace. Because what are you going to worry about? There's going to be a sense of assurance and confidence. What is there to fret about? If you're living in union with Him who has promised and provided all that you'll ever need, is it not that God would have us to live lives of great influence for him, facing anybody anywhere on the face of the earth, intimidated by nothing and no one, because of who we are in Christ Jesus, sons and daughters of the living God, living in union with him, indwelt by the supernatural power of the Holy Spirit, and living out of resources that are inexhaustible. I'll tell you when you can be worried about exhausting God's riches in your life. In your life. When you take a little thimble with which a woman sews a dress, when you take that thimble and you have dipped dry the Pacific Ocean, the Atlantic Ocean, the Indian Ocean, all the other great bodies of water and streams, creeks, and the last little spring in the mountains, when you've dipped them all dry, you may have some reason to begin to wonder about the riches of God. Do you realize that if you lived 1,000 eternities, you'd never scratch the surface? Now listen to this. Of what God has provided for you through the cross of His beloved Son. Now I want to say two final things quickly. Don't miss this. I talked to you about the love of God. Now, my lost friend, I want you to take note of this. If God, in His great omniscience, in His personal design, in His great purpose and plan, has so provided all of this for you through the death of His Son, Jesus Christ, and you reject His Son, I want to give you a very solemn warning. When you turn your back on that kind of love and you reject that great purpose of God and you stand before Him in the judgment, don't be surprised, my friend, when God the Father, because of your rejection, because you've spurned the love that He's provided through His Son, the great riches of His grace, don't be surprised when He says to you, "Depart from me, you rebellious, indifferent, ungrateful, evil man, a woman." Because, my friend, the truth is, it takes a very, very sinful, ungrateful, wicked heart to reject the cross and all that God has given. And then, my friend, expect God at the last moment, somehow, in some way, at the judgment, to say, "Oh, forget all of that. Come on in. You're going to hell. You're going to hell because you've chosen to go, because you have trampled over the blood of Jesus, over the cross of Jesus, over the testimony of Jesus, over the love of Jesus. You have trampled over all of that in order to live independently of a loving Father. You will die. You will be rejected. You will go to hell. You will spend eternity there. And you will have nobody to blame but yourself." And therefore, my invitation and my plea to you today, my friend, is to come to Christ. While you have the time to get on your knees before the Lord, or right where you sit or right where you are, ask the Lord Jesus Christ to forgive you of your sin. Why live it? Lose it? And leave it when you can live in Him, never lose it, and never leave it. Father, in Jesus' name, I pray the Holy Spirit will convict, will bring deep conviction of sin, the sins of rebellion, the sin of indifference, the sin of ingratitude, the sin of unbelief, the sin of pride, the sin of arrogance, the sin of indifference toward the things of God. And that many today will recognize for the first time what they have lost, what they are without, and that they're going to lose it all and leave it all because of their own stubborn rebellion and indifference toward the Word of the living God. I pray that many would be willing to pray this simple prayer that I'm going to pray, Father. And I pray that You'll give them the assurance that if they will pray it in this very moment, their destiny will be changed, And they too will become a part of the family of God, the recipient of great riches. My friend, would you pray this prayer to the Father right now? Heavenly Father, I have rebelled against you. I have been indifferent to you. I've wanted my way. Forgive me of my sins. I do believe Jesus died on the cross for my sins. I receive Jesus Christ here and now as my personal Savior. I surrender my life to Him. I thank you for saving me now. In Jesus' name, amen.
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0: Do you realize that everything that God places in your possession, every gift He sends towards you, that one of these days you're going to have to give an account for it? And you say, well, what does that include? It includes everything. In James chapter 1, he says, every good thing bestowed and every perfect gift is from above, coming down from the Father of lights, with whom there is no variation or shifting shadows. That is, God doesn't change. In the exercise of His will, He brought us forth by the word of truth, so that we might be, as it were, the first fruits among His creatures. Everything that God does in your life and my life is always good. That may not always appear good, but it's always good. And all the good things that God sends into our life, we're going to be responsible for. That is, all the possessions, life itself, the opportunities we have, our relationships, everything that God gives to us, we will one day give an account for it. And you recall that several times in the Bible, we are told that we will have to give an account. The Bible says that all of us who believe us must appear before the judgment seat of Christ, that each one may be recompensed for his deeds in the body according to what he's done, whether good or bad. So we are going to have to give an account for all that God has entrusted to us. So giving an account is not simply by these works out here that we do, not only by the possessions that we have, but the fact of all that God has graced us with, we're going to have to give an account with what we do with that. So the title of this message is Good Stewards of the Grace of God. And I want you to turn, if you will, to 1 Peter chapter 4, and I want us to read several verses out of 1 Peter. Because here in this fourth chapter, he deals with exactly what we're talking about. And what I want us to see in this message is the fact that we are responsible for the expressions of God's grace, one of them primarily, and that is the spiritual gifts that God bestows to all of us who are believers. So I want us to begin reading in verse 8. Peter says, above all, keep fervent in your love for one another, because love covers a multitude of sins. Be hospitable to one another without complaint. As each one has received a special gift, employ it in serving one another as good stewards of the manifold grace of God. Whoever speaks, let him speak, as it were, the utterances of God. Whoever serves, let him do so as by the strength which God supplies, so that in all things God may be glorified through Jesus Christ, to whom belongs the glory and dominion forever and ever. Amen. Now, let's think for just a moment here of the expressions of God's grace and the way He's bestowed this upon us. And remember, the grace of God is more than just God loving us, but the grace of God encompasses all of the favor of God, all of the multitudes of ways in which God expresses favor toward you involves the grace of God. The grace of God cannot be purchased. It's unpurchasable. It cannot be deserved. It is unmerited. And there will never come a time when you and I will be able to earn it by our labors. It is unearned. It is all the expression of love. It is the grace of God, His unmerited, undeserved, non-purchasable favor, which He bestows unhesitatingly and unreservedly upon His children. So when God gives us His grace, and when He expresses that grace, and as He says, the manifold, the many variations of the grace of God, He gives them to us instantaneously, simultaneously, for a very definite purpose. Now, so all of us are recipients of His grace. And He says in this passage, as each one has received a special gift, so that one of the expressions of God's grace, one of the riches of His grace is that when you and I were saved, the Holy Spirit not only came to indwell us and to seal us, but the Holy Spirit also came to gift us, that is, to equip us. That is, He endowed us, each and every one of us, who is a believer, each one of us has been endowed. We have been gifted. We have been granted spiritual gifts, a spiritual motivational gift, or gifts by which God has equipped us to fulfill His purpose in our life. Now listen, as each one has received a special gift. Once in a while somebody will say, well, you know, I know that there's some very gifted people, but I'm not one of them. I don't have any gifts. I look at my life and I don't see any gifts. What does God say? As each one has received a special gift. You may not feel or think that you have a gift from God, but that's not what God thinks. And one of the ministries of the Holy Spirit who is indwelling every single believer, one of His ministries is to gift you and to enable you with that gift, to express that gift in the ministry role God calls you to. And part of His responsibility is to bring forth the manifestations that that gift will manifest when you employ it in ministry for Him. So let's clarify something. There's no such thing as a non-gifted believer. Being a child of God requires the presence of the Holy Spirit. Part of His ministry is gifting you, so you are gifted. Now, granted, you may not know what the gift is, or you may never have even heard of the idea that you've been gifted by the Holy Spirit, but you are. And He says, for example, in 1 Corinthians chapter 12, He describes these gifts. Turn there, if you will, for a moment. 1 Corinthians chapter 12, you'll notice how He says it. He says in verse 4, now there are varieties, that is, many different kinds. Manifold, the Bible says. There are varieties of gifts. Then He says there are varieties of ministries, that is, ways in which the gifts can be employed. Then He says there are varieties of effects, that is, the effect of your ministry, the effect of your utilizing and putting to work the gift that God has given you. He says many effects or manifestations. Then if you'll go back over to Romans chapter 12, not only does Paul describe some of these gifts in 1 Corinthians 12, but in Romans chapter 12, notice how he describes these gifts. He says, beginning in verse 3, for through the grace given to me, I say to every man among you, not to think of himself more highly than he ought to think, but to think so as to have sound judgment as God has allotted to each a measure of faith. For just as we have many members in one body. Now, the physical body has many members. Ears, eyes, nose, hands, feet. So the body of Christ, that is the church, has many members. You, you, you, you. Then he says, for just as we have many members in one body, and all the members do not have the same function, eyes do not smell, nor do feet see. So we who are many are one body in Christ and individually members one of another. We have a relationship. So we who are many are one body in Christ and individually members of one another. And since we have gifts that differ according to the grace given to us. Since we have gifts differing according to the grace given to us. That is, God has not given everybody in the body the same gifts. But He's given to us different gifts for a very specific purpose. Verse 6 now, let each exercise them, that is these gifts, accordingly. If prophecy, according to the proportion of his faith. If service, in his serving. Or he who teaches, in his teaching. He who exhorts, in his exhortation. He who gives, with liberality. He who leads, with diligence. He who shows mercy, with cheerfulness. So that each one of us has been endowed with at least one motivational gift. That is, there's something inside of us that the Spirit of God placed within you that motivates you. And that motivational gift is part of God's equipping. Now, before you were ever born, God knew what you were going to be like. He knew what His design and purpose and plan for your life was going to be, so that when you became a child of God, God had already uniquely designed your spiritual gift. Knowing your personality, knowing what God wants to accomplish in your life, knowing the role in life that He would give you, knowing the ministry that He would call you to. Now let me explain that. That does not mean we're just talking about ministers who stand behind pulpits or who sing or missionaries, because every single one of us is a minister, because the word means servant. So all of us are servants. Jesus says, He that is greatest among you is a servant. He says, I came as a servant. So that God sees all of us as servants. We're just servants in different roles. We have different gifts. So that God has given you a spiritual gift. The word is charisma here. He's given you a spiritual gift that fits God's purpose in your life. Now look back here, if you will, in 1 Peter chapter 4 a moment, and notice how he describes the gift in verse 10. As each one has received what? As each one has received a special gift. Now, the normal response is to look at your life and say, well, there's nothing special about me. What do you mean, special gift? The word special here, when he refers to special gift, does not mean that you have the only one like it. It does not mean that you are a rare exception, but it means that it is special in the fact that God designed that gift to suit, to fit, to perfectly fit what God's purpose is in your life. Therefore, when he says that he has given you, or we have received a special gift, he says employ it in serving the Lord God. Now, it's interesting if you'll turn to Ephesians chapter 3 for a moment, that when Paul thought of his own life, when he thought about himself, and he thought about what God was doing in his life, listen how he describes his call from God. He says in verse 7, having spoken of the gospel of Jesus Christ, he says in verse 7, of which I was made a minister, that is a minister of the grace, a minister of the gospel of Christ, of which I was made a minister according to the gift of God's grace. That is, Paul did not choose to be a missionary statesman. He said it was the choice of God, of which I was made a minister according to the gift of God's grace. So I want to say to all of my preacher brethren, my friend, the reason that you are a minister of the gospel of Jesus Christ is not because you deserve it, not because God looked down and saw that you were going to be eloquent or intellectual or a very fine student or a great leader of other people. God chose you, my friend, as an act of His grace. You could be doing one of a thousand things. Don't ever forget it. Once in a while, all of us who have this role complain and we think, oh, God, why don't you do this and why don't you do that? Let up, God, if you will. But I want to tell you, it is an act of God's grace. And my preacher brother, you may be in a very difficult spot. You may be going through all kinds of heartaches, persecution, trouble. You may feel that somehow God seemingly has forgotten where you are. God chose you as an act of His grace. And God never forgets any of His servants. He knows exactly where every single one of them is. And my dear brother, your hard time is an act of God's grace. God is in the process of enriching you and deepening you and strengthening you and preparing you for the next order of service. Even in the difficulty and hardship, it is an expression of God's grace. Paul says, I know that by my calling... He says, my calling is a gift of God's grace, which was given to me according to the working of His power, not my own. To me, the very least of all the saints, this grace was given to preach to the Gentiles the unfathomable riches of Christ and to bring to light what is the administration, the mystery, which for ages has been hidden in God, who created all things in order that the manifold wisdom of God might now be made known through the church to the rulers and authorities in heavenly places. Paul said, I realize that my call to the ministry was a gift of the grace of Almighty God. Your salvation was an act of the grace of Almighty God. Your role, the ministry God has called you to, no matter what it is an act of God's grace. In the riches of the grace of God come your enablement, You have been endowed with. You have been gifted. You have been given. You have been enabled by the presence of the Holy Spirit to utilize the God-given gift which He's bestowed upon you in the ministry to which He called you. God is responsible for the results of our employing, our executing of the grace of God, which includes His gift. So that He has granted to us a gift, and with that gift, He requires a ministry. He gives us a ministry, and He assumes responsibility for the effects and the fruits of that. If I should ask you today, what spiritual gift has God given you? Some of you would know immediately. If you do not, we happen to have a series of tapes on the gifts of God to His children, how to execute those, how to discover them, how we act when we're spiritual, how we act when we get carnal and get in the flesh. And if you do not know what your spiritual gift is, I want to encourage you to get a set of those tapes. You'll be absolutely amazed at what you'll learn. And I'll tell you something else. Your relationships with other people will begin to change because you begin to see what motivates them. You understand why they act the way they act. You see, all of us don't act the same way. We're not motivated by the same thing because we all have different roles as a result of the different gifts, unique gifts. And they're unique because God suits yours to meet your needs in the ministry and the work to which God has called you to do. Now, here is a dear lady who is a mother of 4, 5, 6 children, maybe 2. And so she looks at her life and she says, gifts? What gifts? And so it's easy for us to get ingrained in our thinking. And ma'am, you wake up in the morning and you got the same old beds to make up, the same old floors to vacuum, and the same old dishes to put in the dishwasher, and the same walls and furniture to dust, the same diapers to change, and the same kids to carry to school. Same old thing. And you say, gifts? God's left me out. No. Here's what I want you to see. If you're a mother, God knew you were going to be a mother. So what did He do? He gifted you to be a mom. Part of your ministry is your ministry to your husband, to your children, raising those children in the admonition, the nurture of the Lord. Part of your ministry is growing up those children. And the effects of your ministry will be seen all of their life as they grow up. And the reason I major in that is because so often a woman feels like, well, God left me out here. I'm just a homemaker. I'm not gifted. Why should God give me any gifts that don't have any ministry? Can you tell me a greater ministry than raising godly children? Can you tell me a more challenging ministry in this decade than raising godly children? Can you tell me a greater challenge than being a godly woman in that home? Or you may be a physician or a carpenter or an attorney or a secretary. It doesn't make any difference what your vocation may be. God has gifted you not only for your vocation, if you have followed His will, but He has gifted you to minister, to serve where you are, and He has endowed you adequately and sufficiently. So don't come dragging up to God saying, Lord, you left me out. You forgot me. You didn't equip me. Oh, my friend, the moment you were saved, He fully, completely, adequately endowed you, gifted you, bestowed upon you exactly what you would need to fulfill His great purpose for your life. So, one of the expressions of the grace of God is the expression of His gift for you to live out your life to fulfill His purpose. Now, let's look, if you will, at what He says here in this 10th verse about the way we exercise that gift. Notice that He says, as each one has received a special gift, so we all have one, employ it. He didn't say lay it aside. He didn't say brag about it. He didn't say boast of it. He didn't say wave your flag of your spiritual gift. He says, as each one has received it, that is the aorist tense, you have received it once and for all, that is at salvation, you got it. So you have it. You may not know what it is. You may not even know that you had it, but you have it. As each one has received a special gift, employ it, He says, in serving one another. What does it mean? Put it to work. We're accountable for the gifts. My responsibility is to put to work the grace gift that God has given. You're responsible for discovering what your gift or your gifts are And you're responsible, as he says, for putting it to work. He says, employ it. Now, how are we to employ it? We are to employ it by serving others. Employ it in serving one another. It's very easy for believers to become selfish and self-centered so that me, myself, and I are our most prominent concerns. I want you to see something that's so very important that oftentimes we forget. Why does God keep telling us we're to be serving each other? Isn't God the one who meets our needs? Isn't he the one? Does not Paul say, my God shall supply all of your needs according to his riches in glory by Christ Jesus? Are we not taught to pray to God to meet our needs? Are we not taught to anticipate God meeting our needs? Why all this emphasis? Why did Jesus say, I come to be among you as a servant? Why did he say, he that is greatest among you will be servant of all? Well, how does God meet needs in the first place? You know, I've received a lot of messages from God out of his word, but I've never gotten a letter from heaven that somebody brought by some angelic force. I've never seen anything fall out of heaven except rain, sleet, hail, and snow. So I've never gotten anything from up there in that fashion. You know why? That's not the way God operates. You know why he said, having been gifted, you are to employ your gift in serving one another? Because, my friend, the way God meets your need is usually through some other person. Sometimes somebody that you're familiar with. Sometimes it's not. Now, that does not to say that you can't pray and God do something in your own personal life. But I'm talking about most of the needs that you and I have. God grants them. God answers them. God meets them by using somebody else. So is it any wonder he says to us, having been saved by the grace of God and indwelt by the Holy Spirit, having been gifted by the Holy Spirit to suit you perfectly, having been so gifted, now you to employ that gift, put it to work, get it in action, and the way you do that is by serving one another. Do you know that you cannot be a Spirit-filled Christian and not serve someone else? God didn't create us to be lone rangers and live on islands. He created us to be in service toward one another. That's the purpose of the gift. That's the reason he endowed you and gifted you. And when you and I stand before him, we're going to give an account, not only for what we have, but what we did with what we have. And one of the things that we have been gifted. There's something on the inside of you that is invisible that cannot be seen. Nobody else can touch it with their finger. But it's there. And what it is that invisible but powerful spiritual gift which God has endowed you with to serve someone else. If God sees this person in need, the same God sees this one over here who has been endowed and gifted and blessed with what this person needs. So what does God do? God moves that person to move into that person's life in some relationship to help meet a need. Well, my friend, when you wake up in the morning, God already has in mind the people whose life your life is going to cross. God already knows that having gifted you as he has, that if you fulfill his purpose for your life that day, you're going to serve someone. Now, there's a difference in serving in order to get gain and serving because you love and because you care and because it's your life. Every believer by nature is a servant. And you see, there's so many ways that you can express the gift of God's grace that is within you. Do you realize that that is a believer gifted by God's grace, utilizing the grace of God, utilizing that gift in reaching out to someone who is in need, and God knowing that you're listening and can motivate you, stir you, get your attention, you reach over that person, shake their hand, grasp that hand and say to them, I don't know why, but I just want you to know I'm going to be praying for you. My friend, you don't know how oftentimes that's just like Jesus grasping their hand and saying to them, I'm going to be praying for you. There's so many ways that you and I can serve each other. We don't even think about them because we're looking for some gigantic way. What is my ministry? I can tell you what your ministry is. Your ministry is loving caring, and serving for others. But I want to know what the ministry is. That's what it is. It may manifest itself in many ways. If you're looking for some big catastrophe to happen, or you're looking for God to knock you with a bolt of lightning to get your attention, why should He do that when He says, hey, I'll tell you what your ministry is. It's loving and serving. And I have gifted you and equipped you to do so. You know, there's so many folks out there that are hurting, that a note from you, signed by you, a word of expression. Do you understand that that mail is from God? When you write it in the name of Jesus Christ, it's as good as it's from God. Now, how does God bless us except through each other? I wonder how many people you've walked right by who desperately needed something. You didn't have time to give it. I mean, a warm handshake. Pat on the back to say, I want you to know, I know what you're going through, and I'm going to be hanging in there with you. That's just like God saying that. Have you ever been so low and somebody called you on the telephone and they say to you, I don't know why I'm calling you. I just felt God wanted me to call you and just tell you that I love you. That's like God saying I love you. Because why does He say, having been gifted, employ it. Employ it how? In serving one another. Giving ourselves away. Somebody says, well, I just give and give and nobody ever gives in return. Oh, yes, they do. My friend, God's not that kind of God. God is not the kind of God that you just give and never receive. God is going, listen, He is going to provide what you need through somebody. And you see, that's the wonderful thing about belonging to a body like this in a fellowship. That's the wonderful thing about having friends. As you and I give out to strangers, you know what happens? He sends your friend to give back to you. Whatever your gift is, He says, employ it. You don't have to have an education. You don't have to have a degree. All you have to do, my friend, is to be aware of the fact that you have a gift from God. And you employ it as the opportunity arises. What would happen in the whole body of Christ if we began to make our priority looking for ways to utilize the grace gifts that God has given to us to serve each other? Our failure to serve one another is a reflection on God. And our failure to serve one another hinders what God wants to do. Because God's method, primarily of meeting the needs of His children, is that He meets them through other people who are sensitive and aware and gives themselves away to somebody else. Let's say, for example, that you have some financial need. And you cry out to God for the finances. How many of you have ever done that and out of heaven dropped $100 bills? Nobody. But I'll tell you, you got the $100 bills you needed through somebody gifted by God, sensitive to God, aware of your need. And it was Almighty God in their human body through their finances that put that money in your hand. That's God doing it. And what I want you to see is this. That when you and I are serving other people, don't misunderstand this now. When you and I are serving other people, we're not being God. There's only one God. But we, listen, when we are serving other people, we are His vehicles. We are His tools. We are His messengers. We are His ambassadors. And having returned to the Father's right hand as Jesus did, we're all He's got. You're it. He's not going to drop $100 bills out of heaven. But He's going to speak to this one, that one, and the other one. He's not going to holler out of heaven in a loud, divine, audible voice. I'm rooting for you. But He's going to say it through somebody else. God isn't going to shake your hand physically. But He's going to shake it through somebody else's warm, blooded hand. God isn't going to put His divine, perfect arm around you. But He's going to put His arm around you with somebody else. If God smiled at you, which He does all the time, I'm sure, but you can't see it, so what good does that do? But when somebody else walks up and says, hey, just thinking about you makes me smile. What do? I'll tell you what you do. You brighten up. That's God in the human flesh. God in the human flesh. Exercising His grace to someone else who is in need through you because you're available. So the big question is, how available are you for God to walk in your steps? See through your eyes, work through your hands, and speak through your voice. Expressions of love and grace. I want you to notice what he says in verse 8 and 9. He says, this is the spirit we ought to be expressing these in. Above all, keep fervent in your love. That is an abundance of love, reaching out, feeling what other people are feeling. Fervent in love for one another, because love covers a multitude of sins. If you love somebody, what are you going to do? You're going to forgive them. If I'm loving that person, I'm going to forgive them for what they've done and go on and serve them anyway. He says, fervent in love, hospitable to one another without complaint. You see, when you and I serve each other and serve other people, whether they express gratitude or not, it's not even the issue. Whether they deserve it or not is not the issue. He says, in the spirit of hospitality and genuine fervent love, giving ourselves away to other people who are in need. That's what life is all about. Serving the living God by serving each other. So he says the attitude is that of love, the spirit of hospitality. Not complaining about what it cost you. Not complaining about the time. It's one thing to be able to give money. You know, there's some things money won't buy. Some things money can't do. When you need someone to put their loving arms around you and hold you tight for a moment and say, I just want you to know that I'm loving you in Jesus. There's no amount of money on the face of this earth that can give you the same feeling that loving, warm, godly arms can give you when you're hurting. Money can't love, but people can. You say, but if you've got money, you can do all these things. Came by love with it. Came by compassion. Came by caring. You may, my friend, be able to buy a lot of things, but what you can't buy, only God can give. And that's love and acceptance. Then the Apostle Peter says in verse 11, he sort of categorizes all these spiritual gifts into two. As each one has received a special gift, employed in serving one another, as good stewards of the manifold grace of God. Now, when he says good stewards, what does he mean? He means, as a steward, something has been entrusted to us that we do not own. It has been entrusted to us to oversee, to manage, to govern, to utilize in behalf of the one who gave them. That's what a steward does. And so, you and I manage, we oversee, we govern, we put into practice, that is, we employ the gifts of God's grace, and one of these days we will be held accountable. And the good steward knows that. When he says a good steward, what he's referring to here is, the word means vigorously and with excellence, we serve one another. We are exercising our gifts, not half-heartedly, but to the best of our God-given ability. And we want to do it with enthusiasm and excitement, not complaining. Then Peter says, he sort of divides them into two categories in verse 11. Whoever speaks, let him speak as it were the utterances of God. Whoever serves, let him do so by the strength which God supplies. So he sort of categorizes these gifts into two. That is, those who serve others by giving of themselves in some fashion, meeting their needs, and those who serve by speaking, as he says, by speaking what? By speaking the utterances of God. That is, speaking the truth of God, speaking the Word of God. We all have different roles, but those roles ought to be exercised out of our spiritual gifts by the enabling power of the Holy Spirit. And the goal of those is to serve one another. But then he says there is a higher goal than even that. And when we serve each other, here's what happens. Verse 11. Whoever speaks, let him speak as it were the utterances of God. Whoever serves, let him do so as by the strength which God supplies, so that in all things God may be glorified through Jesus Christ, to whom belongs glory and dominion forever and ever. Amen. He's simply saying that when you and I exercise our God-given gifts, God is glorified. My friend, you cannot walk in the Spirit and not be a servant. You cannot fulfill God's purpose in your life and not be a servant. You cannot glorify God and not be a servant. And God has chosen to supply the needs of the body through serving believers, and He has chosen to grow us up. This is the way God grows up the body. He grows up the body as the body employs our gifts in serving one another, thus making the whole body of Christ in unity and the supply of the need. You and I are the recipients of God's great grace, riches of His grace. To be enjoyed, yes, but then to be employed, not for ourselves, but for the good of others. And I want to challenge you to ask the Lord God to give you wisdom, to begin to make you sensitive to people around you who are in need. And not with hesitation, reservation, fear of rejection, wondering if you can, but remembering, He says, you have been gifted. The indwelling Holy Spirit is there to enable you every single time to express God's grace to people about you who are in need. And I wonder, what would happen to the folks around you if you began to express God's grace? I can tell you, my friend, what will happen to you. You'll begin to feel a sense of joy you never felt before. There will be a sense of fulfillment within you that you're not quite able to identify. There'll be a sense of contentment. There'll be something about your relationship to Jesus that seems to have a little sharper edge to it. You know why? Because you're down there where the rubber meets the road. You're just living out the grace of God, which He says He has lavished upon you with great generosity. And now, Father, we thank You for loving us, being so gracious and kind and good to us. And we pray now that the Holy Spirit has taken Your simple truth, applied it to each listening heart as the need is present, giving grace to hear it, grace to apply it, grace to employ it, and the grace to enjoy it, is my prayer today in Jesus' name. Amen.
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0: It's interesting that our adversities in life are God's universities to teach us some principles that we'll never learn any other way. We'll never learn as long as there's ease, comfort, and pleasure, and everything is going our way. And when Peter wrote this first epistle, he knew, or at least had a great idea of what was coming. He knew that persecution was coming, and so what he was doing is he was trying to instruct those believers that when it comes, they'll know how to respond. They'll know how to act. And the primary thing he was concerned about was that their personal testimony be without blemish, that their conduct and reactions would be such that when persecuted, when criticized, that their good conduct would win even their enemies. And so in the third chapter of 1 Peter, this is where we begin tonight, he says, beginning in the 13th verse, "And who is there to harm you if you prove zealous for what is good? But even if you should suffer for the sake of righteousness, you are blessed. And do not fear their intimidation, and do not be troubled, but sanctify Christ as Lord in your hearts, always being ready to make a defense to everyone who asks you to give an account for the hope that is in you, yet with gentleness and reverence. And keep a good conscience, so that in the thing in which you are slandered, those who reviled your good behavior in Christ may be put to shame. For it is better, if God should will it so, that you suffer for doing what is right rather than for doing what is wrong." Now, I want us to look at this passage, and I want us to see two very important things here. And the first one is this, and that is the possibility of suffering for doing what is right. And that's really what he's referring to here. Notice what he says, "And who is there to harm you if you prove zealous for what is good?" And verse 14, "But even if you should suffer," which in the Greek is an optative mood, which means something that is not necessarily going on now, but there is the possibility of it happening. And what he's referring to is the coming persecution that they're going to have to face. And so, when believers are under assault, how should they respond? And so he says, first of all here, the possibility of suffering for doing what is right. Look in verse 13.
4: And who is there to harm you if you prove zealous for what is good? Now, the word zealous here is where we get our word what? Zeal. And the word zealot. The zealots in those days were those politically minded Jews who were willing to do anything.

And who is there to harm you if you prove zealous for what is good? So let me ask you something. What is it that you are genuinely excited about tonight? What is it that you are genuinely excited about, committed to, involved in, other than, and something bigger than yourself? Most people, the biggest thing that they're concerned about is the big I. But a Christian should be committed to, zealous for, involved in that which is bigger than himself or bigger than herself. We are a part of a cause, a part of the kingdom of God, and our ministry is to evangelize the world of our day. You can't get anything any bigger than the world. And he gave all of us a great commission. He says, we're to be zealous for those things that are good. And then he asked the question, who is there to harm you if you prove zealous of what is good? Now, what he's simply saying here is that your suffering is going to be limited. When he says, who is there to harm you if you prove zealous for what is good? When he says harm, surely you and I can be harmed, but not harmed ultimately. We are going to be ultimately protected from anything anybody can do. That is, they can touch our body, but one thing they cannot do, they can't mess around with our spirit. The Bible says we sit in the heavenlies in Christ Jesus. The physical body may suffer harm, but he says, who is there? Who is there to harm you, that is, to do you permanent harm, if you prove to be zealous for the work of God? Did he not just finish saying in the verses before, for the eyes of the Lord are upon the righteous, his ears attend to their prayers, but the face of the Lord is against those who do evil? So no matter what may happen to us, ultimately nobody can harm your spirit, because you have been born again by the Holy Spirit. And your spirit and God's spirit have been joined together, and now we're one. So he says, this suffering, whatever it's going to be limited. And does he not say, for example, in the 34th Psalm, the Psalm we are most familiar with, he says the angel of the Lord does what? The angel of the Lord is encamping about. That is, he is has surrounded every single one of us, so that the only thing that can touch you and me is only that which God allows. Now, somebody else may think that, well, who cares about your belief in God? Nobody can touch the believer apart from the permissive will of Almighty God. And so he moves on to the second verse, or the 14th verse, to say, but even if you should, he's not saying that you won't ever. He says, no one can harm you ultimately. No one can destroy you. You belong to God. And even if God should allow, listen, even if you should suffer for the sake of righteousness, which is his way of saying it's possible, it may come. And he knew that they were going to suffer because of their faith. He says, even if you do, here's what I want you to notice. Even if you do, he says, you're blessed. Now, how many of you have ever suffered, that is, you've ever been persecuted, ever criticized, ever ridiculed, ever insulted because you were doing the right thing? The Bible says, beware if the world speak well of you. Those who live godly in Christ Jesus shall suffer persecution. You mean nobody's ever insulted you? Nobody's ever criticized you? Nobody's ever ridiculed you? Nobody's ever, you know, you've lived such a sweet life and acceptable to everybody, nobody ever has? That's strange. We live in a pagan, ungodly world that hates God. Now listen to what he says. Even if you should suffer for the sake of righteousness, he says you're blessed. Now how in the world can you be blessed while you're bleeding? How can you be blessed while you're being persecuted? Well, there are several ways. First of all, whenever God, in his permissive will, opens the door and allows some form of suffering or hurt to come, God does it for one of several reasons. Sometimes it's because he knows that is exactly what we need to teach us, a principle that he is committed that we learn. And so he allows us to be persecuted in some form or fashion. Sometimes it is the burn, that is, to burn the dross out of us, to get our attention and to so work in our life that we recognize, that we find ourselves driven to God. Sometimes he sees us drifting, and it's criticism and persecution and all kinds of insults and things that are not right. I mean, they're wrong in what they're saying, but it drives us back to God, forces us back to him, to rely upon him and recognize how deeply we need him. But sometimes when he says we are blessed, God knows that's one of the finest ways in the world to grow us up. Because what does persecution

0: and hardship and heartache do, but it forces us on our knees to cry out to God. And we begin to grow in ways that we're not going to grow any other way. And then also we are blessed in our persecution and our suffering sometimes because God will allow us to go through some form of difficulty, heartache, and persecution, and He turns right around up on this side and gives us something. It's as if He just sort of balances it off. Now, it's not that God's paying you off for suffering. It is God in His loving kindness and goodness and mercy, knowing that you're going through difficulty, what does He do? He just balances it off with some form of goodness and love and mercy. It may be something material. It may be some relationship. I don't know what it may be. But God has the most beautiful way of balancing off our hurts with those things that will bring happiness and joy and peace in our life. And does He not say in the Sermon on the Mount, and you know these verses by heart, blessed are ye, that is, happy. Now, sometimes we don't believe that. He says, happy are you. Now, listen to what He says. Happy, blessed are those who have been persecuted for righteousness, for theirs is the kingdom of heaven. Blessed are you, what? When men cast insults at you, persecute you, say all kinds of evil against you falsely on account of me. He says, rejoice and be glad. For your reward in heaven is great. And so they persecuted the prophets which were before you. He says, when folks start giving you a hard time, say, praise the Lord. Now, what do? We get to moaning and groaning and complaining and blaming. He says, great is your reward in heaven. Now, you think the way we operate and the way we respond sometime, we're not getting anything. God says, when you and I respond to persecution properly, what happens? He says, we're going to be blessed. So He says here, even if you should suffer for the sake of righteousness, you are blessed. You know what our biggest problem is? Our biggest problem is getting the right perspective on our circumstance. That is, no matter what's going on in your life, if you get the right perspective, it is amazing, no matter how painful and how the blood may be flowing, there's something about it that gives you this overwhelming sense of confidence. What is it? It is the presence of God that no matter what He allows into your life, He's allowing it for a purpose. Now, we don't like that, do we? We say, oh, God, we won't ever... You see, the whole idea of name it, claim it, change it, joy, peace, happiness, no suffering, no sickness, no heartache, no trouble. Friends, you can't find any of that in the Bible. It's not in there. Blessed are ye when men shall persecute you and do all manner of evil against you falsely for my sake. Great, He says, is your reward in heaven. He says, so even if you're persecuted, even if you are, He says, here's what you can expect. He says, you can expect to be blessed. Now, you go to work tomorrow morning, and I mean somebody gives you a terrible time. I mean, they just let you have it. What are you going to do? Let them have it back? You say, well, I feel like it. God understands that. God isn't up in heaven checking you out to see, I'm going to check Him out to see how He feels. No, He's checking you out to see how you respond. But you see, believers, this is the whole book, here's what Peter's saying. I want you to respond in the correct fashion when you find yourself being insulted, gossiped about, criticized, castigated, insulted, you name it. No matter what happens, no matter what the criticism is, He says you're to respond the proper fashion. He says, even if you should suffer for righteousness' sake, so what? You're blessed. Then He says, here is the way we ought to respond. The attitude is one of zealously serving the Lord Jesus Christ, knowing that persecution will come and can come, the possibility of it's always there. But He says, here's how we're to respond when it comes. Now listen. Do not fear their intimidation, and do not be troubled. Don't be disturbed or shaken. Listen, or shaken, because did He not say, the eyes of the Lord are upon the righteous, His ears attend to their prayers, the face of the Lord is against those who do evil. He says, our response is to be one of fearlessness and not being intimidated. You see, you and I as believers obeying God don't have to be intimidated by anybody because of who you are and your relationship to the Lord Jesus Christ. He says we're to be fearless. Now, what does a believer have to fear if first of all, ultimately you cannot be harmed? Physically, We may suffer some things, but ultimately nobody can touch our spirit. What is it we're to fear? Losing something? Well, if we've already given it to God, it's His business to protect it. And besides that, does He not say, inasmuch as you've done it unto one of the least of these, my brethren, you've done it unto me. Anybody who harms you, God says it is on the same level of harming the person of the Lord Jesus Christ. Same level. He says, if you've done it to one of these who are mine, you've done it to me. Now, my friend, that ought to say something to us the way we treat each other likewise. Not only how your enemies may treat you, but how we treat each other. The way we treat each other, he says, the way you treat the other person, if they're one of mine, he says, it's like you're doing it to me. So he says, we're to be fearless and unintimidated, that is, unshaken by anything that we may have to face. Now, how is it that you and I can face some things that are very, very difficult, unintimidated, and fearlessly? And here's what he says, verse 15. This is the way it happens. Sanctify Christ as Lord in your hearts. What in the world does he mean by that? Is it not true that we're the ones who ought to be being sanctified? We're the ones who are set apart for him and unto him. When he says, be fearless and unintimidated, sanctify the Lord Jesus Christ in your heart, here's what he's saying. He's saying that our devotion, that is, that Jesus Christ should have such preeminence in our life, and our devotion to him should have such intensity, that we will respond to difficulty with fearlessness, unshaken, confident, and bold. Why? Because our faith is in the Lord Jesus Christ, who is Lord of our life. And so our perspective is that no matter what touches us, has to get His permission. If He gives the permission, then whatever's coming has to be for our good, because God is committed, listen, God is committed to turning every single thing that happens in the life of the believer, He's going to turn it to good. We just have to cooperate with His doing just that. A very lovely young lady walked into the office and asked if she could just speak to me just for a moment. She says, I just, please let me express my appreciation. So I said, fine. So we chatted a few moments, and here's what she said. She said, I just want to tell you how God has worked in my life and saved me, going through a nervous breakdown and all the things that she was going through. And she began to watch our program, and God began to work in her life. She says, I want to tell you how God ministered to my life. She was in a exercise class one evening. Two men broke in with guns, harmed them, raped her, tied her up, left her tied up with wire for 2 hours. She says, I was a very intellectual person who did not need God and thought church was a waste of time. She says, but as I lay there, for the first time in my life, I began to cry out to God. She says, I told God, God, if you'll get me through this, I'll give you my life. Well, she got through it. She lost the job because she had a nervous breakdown over it all. But as soon as it happened, in her desperation, those moments, no time for God, but she made him a promise, the next Sunday she turned on the television. And she got our program. And God began to speak to her heart. And she said, I just have to tell you, it brought me through the deepest, darkest valley of my life. She said, every Sunday got encouraged. She says, every Sunday I heard you say that God loves me. And he accepts me just the way I am, and he'll bring me through, and he'll keep on loving me no matter what. We don't always understand why God allows what he allows. One thing about it, God Almighty, Jehovah God, always expresses love and always reaches down, and if we're willing, he will bring something marvelously good out of the most difficult, trying, hard times that you and I face. So he says here, even if you should suffer for the sake of righteousness, you're blessed. Don't be fearful or intimidated. Do not be troubled. Sanctify Christ as Lord in your hearts. That is, when he is the Lord of our life, and we understand, listen now, when we understand that he is Lord of our life, and we understand our intimacy with him, then we know that whatever he's allowing, God is expressing love, it's going to be good, and in the outcome, we're going to be better off for it. What a tremendous testimony this young lady has of the grace of God, the goodness of God, the love of God to bring her through the difficulty. And then he says, now, in our action, not only are we to sanctify the Lord Jesus Christ. But he says, always being ready to make a defense to everyone who asks you to give a reason or an account for the hope that is in you. When he says, always being ready to make a defense, and that word in the Greek is apologia, from which we get our word apology, and then apologetics, which is the area of theology of the defense of our belief, of the persuasion of why we believe what we believe and defending that. He says, always be ready. That is, if you're going to be ready for troublesome times, one of the ways you get ready is to be, listen, to be ready to give two things. To be ready, first of all, to give a clear statement of your faith, and secondly, to keep a clear conscience. So first of all, to have a clear statement of what you believe. If somebody walked up to you tonight and said, would you tell me what you believe about Jesus Christ, and would you explain to me why you believe that? Could you give them a clear statement of why you placed your trust in Jesus Christ? Why, at some point in your life, you surrendered your life to Christ? Could you give them a clear statement? Could you say to them, suppose they said to you, but why don't you just believe in God? Why all this Jesus bit? Could you explain to them the absolute necessity of the sacrificial, all-sufficient, atoning death of Jesus Christ? And you know, I say those same words just about every Sunday for a very specific reason. Would you be sort of double-tongued and find yourself a little fearful and intimidated if somebody said to you, I want you to tell me, why do you believe in Jesus Christ? If somebody says, there's nothing to this guy, he's just another one of those fellows who came through, deceived a bunch of folks, what would you say? Now, there is a tragedy that goes on in the body of Christ, and that is that men and women could sit in church pews Sunday after Sunday, week after week, month after month, year after year, decade after decade, 40, 50, 60 years, and cannot defend their faith in Jesus Christ. And see, you see, when suffering comes, of all the times we need to be ready to give an account, that's the time. And I want to tell you, brother, it's coming. It's not going to come 20 years from now. It's on its way. It's already here, but it's going to intensify in a fashion that most of us never dreamed of. Now, the believers better get ready. If somebody should say to you tonight, you walk out of this building and some fellow in the parking lot said, hey, you know, I didn't come in that tonight and I don't know what all this is up to, but my life is about over and I wonder if there is any hope at all. What would you say to them? Listen to how Peter put this. He says, now always being ready to make a defense to everyone who asks you to give an account for the hope that is in you. If somebody handed you a pocket New Testament and said, hey, I believe I'm going to hell, according to what I can tell. Would you take this and show me how I can get to heaven? Would you know where to turn? Now, I want to tell you something. I really believe that God's heart must be deeply, deeply grieved when he looks down in anybody, any fellowship, and sees folks who've been there 10, 20, 30, 40, 50 years, whose life is wrapped up primarily in buildings and not God. And I hate to tell you this, but that's the truth. A lot of folks, they said, that's my church. You know what they're talking about? Brick and mortar. That's my church. I've been a member of this church for 40 years, and I guess I'll die there. No concept of an intimate relationship to Jesus Christ. No defense of their faith. Not interested in telling anybody, just interested in warming the pew on Sunday morning. I'll tell you what unsettled that kind of pew sitting, brother. It's a good case of persecution. When persecution comes, you get up off your seat and stand up. Cowards run, and saints who love God are willing to stand. And Peter says, it's coming. It wasn't there yet when he was writing. He says, but it's coming. And he says, you and I have the responsibility of always being ready. Ready to give a reason, give an account for the hope. Or a good word, just as good, is the faith that's within us, because that's what our hope is built upon, our faith. Ready to give a reason for the faith that's in you. Could you do that? Let's be honest. Could you do that? If somebody said to you, hey, I don't know whether I'm saved or not, could you help me? If I just reached that one Sunday morning and said, sir, lady, would you two come and be counselors? Both of these folks want to be saved. Would you say, Oh, no, not me, not me. Or would you say, yes, sir, Pastor, I'll be right there. Now, the truth is, God gave you the message to believe and to practice, but also to share. Ask somebody to teach a Sunday school lesson, oh, I couldn't do that. Give a testimony, oh, I couldn't do that. Why not? If you've been saved by the grace of God, you mean you've been saved by the grace of God and you can't tell anybody? The truth is you can, and I'm not going to do this, so relax. Don't get upset now. If I said to this brother in the front row, sir, come up and give me a 3-minute testimony of what Jesus Christ means to you. The truth is, if you're saved, you could. Now, I didn't say you wouldn't be afraid. It's okay. But you could. Now, if you could, why don't you? You afraid what somebody's going to say? Who cares? You afraid you're going to mess up? How are you going to mess up what God's done in your life? That's just your way of telling it. You see, our excuses and our fears are unfounded. If you've been saved with the grace of God, you ought to be able to tell somebody. If not, then listen, you ought to run down to church tomorrow morning and ask one of the pastors, would you please explain to me how to tell somebody how to be saved? Peter says, not as a suggestion, he says, every single one of us should be ready, prepared to make a defense for our faith. Now, one thing I'll have to admit, the one thing sort of gets to me every once in a while when somebody says, well, you know, I've been a Christian about 40 years, but, you know, I just never have understood the Bible. 40 years? Well, you know, I never have read the Bible much. 40 years and never have read much, the greatest book ever given to mankind. Just never have read it much. Therefore, Pastor, don't call on me. He says that you're to be ready. Now, why? Because when persecution comes, more people want to know the reason for your hope than ever before. Now, listen to me carefully. If you walked into the hospital of one of your loved ones who was dying and asked you the question, maybe dying of cancer, anything, and asked you, is there any hope beyond the grave? What would you tell them? And if they said, well, how can I have that hope? Would you know what to say? Did you know, my friend, there are a lot of pastors who would not know what to say? You know why? Because they have cut out so much of this as erroneous and myth and fable, they don't have anything to say when they stand by the deathbed. They cannot offer any hope. No hope. Friend, when all hell breaks loose, and I'm telling you, it's going to break loose, we who have hope within us, of all people, we need to be ready, fully prepared to be able to give to anybody, everybody, anywhere, everywhere, a reason for the hope that is living and abiding within us. Then he says the second thing is to keep a clear conscience. And keep a good conscience. Why? So that in the thing in which you are slandered about, those who revile your good behavior in Christ may be put to shame. Not put to shame because you out-argue them, but put to shame by what? By an impeccable Christian life which they cannot argue about. And somebody says, a saint is someone whose life makes it easier to believe in God. A clear statement of what you believe and a clear conscience to back it up. That's pretty simple, isn't it? A clear statement of what you believe and a clear conscience to back it up. For our life speaks much louder than the message of our lips. And you and I need to be prepared to give a reason for the hope that is within us. Listen, in the spirit, he says, of gentleness and reverence. Not with criticism, not I told you so, not you should have, not you ought to, but in the spirit of gentleness and in the fear of God. Do you know how to make a clear statement of what you believe and why? Do you fumble with it? I'm telling you tonight, you better get ready. Not simply to defend yourself, but to be able to give a message of hope. Because there are going to be many parents and many children, many loved ones, who are going to be standing beside bedsides, needing to be able to explain how to have hope through the person of Jesus Christ. And when our life matches the message of our lips, those who have criticized us, insulted us, made derogatory statements, lived independently of God, had no time for us, will become the best friend they ever had. He says, now if you're going to suffer, be sure you're suffering for what's good, not what's evil. Listen. Keep a good conscience so that in the thing in which you are slandered, those who revile your behavior in Christ may be put to shame. For it's better if God should will it so, that is, if He allows it, that you suffer for doing what is right rather than doing what is wrong. Now I want you to go home tonight. I want you to think about this before you go to bed. God, can I make a clear statement of what I believe? And Lord, to the folks who know me, will my life back up my message? Will my manner of living back up the message that I'm sharing? You and I need to be ready with a clear message of why we have hope beyond this life. And be able to explain that the death of Jesus on the cross paid for their sins. And if you're willing to accept the Lord Jesus Christ as your personal Savior, by faith in the testimony of His Word, He will forgive you of your sins. He will accept you. He will save you. He will make you His own. And He'll take you home to heaven when you die. Father, I pray tonight in Jesus' name that You'll sink this simple truth into every one of our hearts. And all of us who have the blessed hope of the Lord Jesus Christ, our eternal, never-dying Savior, all-sufficient Christ, as our very life, we want to be able to give a clear statement backed by a clean conscience. And my prayer for somebody here tonight who's unsaved, that this very night they'd be willing to confess their sins and be willing to receive Jesus Christ as their Savior is my prayer in the Savior's name. Amen.
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0: That which God intended for the first man and woman, God purposed for all of mankind. And that is simply this, that man would live in submission to God, having all of his needs met, his life full of joy and peace and confidence and assurance, and man fulfilling God's purpose for his life. But something drastic happened. And whatever it was that happened, according to the Scripture, the Bible says that Adam and Eve lost everything that God had provided for them. And as a result of that, all of us have suffered. And sometimes in our attitude about sin and about the things that are going on about us, today we sort of joke about sin. We say, well, what did the preacher preach on? All he preached on sin. Was he for it or against it? Well, I'm telling you, I'm against it. Every believer ought to be against it. But we joke about it. And we live in a society where sin has become more and more rampant, where sin is more and more open, and as the body of Christ becomes weaker and weaker, the whole spirit of sin is becoming bolder and bolder and more bold. That is, there's something happening in our society. Would you not agree that 20 years ago or 25 years ago, there's some things that you and I would have branded as absolute sin against God? Today we say, well, I guess that's just the way things are. There are some four-letter words on automobile bumpers that are nasty, dirty, filthy, and evil, and should be taken off the highway. It is amazing to me that our society has degenerated to the point that we allow that as an expression of freedom. I'm absolutely amazed at the so-called freedom of expression of evil and filth, absolute filth, that goes on in our society. Hadn't always been that way. There was a time when if a man used a profane word, everybody looked. And now men can use most anything and nobody pays any attention to it. Now, what's even worse is this, that the women have become just about as filthy mouthed as the men. And ladies, I want to tell you why the men are so free with theirs. Because they've heard enough of it from you that they have lost respect for you. When there was a time, they would have said, oh, excuse me, ma'am, but no longer. Because too many women are using the same four-letter words in their business, in their social life, in the restaurants. You can take your family to a nice restaurant, about two tables over. They're saying words you don't want to hear, you don't want your family to hear. That's what we call a free society. The truth is that sin has gained the upper hand. And as the body of Christ has become more and more fearful to stand, more and more apathetic, the very nature of sin itself is that it rises when there is no resistance. And we're living in a society where the resistance to that which is evil is becoming less and less, and therefore evil is taking over. I don't have to tell you that with every decade, this nation is becoming more and more degenerate. And all you have to do is listen to the language, watch the actions, and look at what we are rationalizing as freedom and expressing as a normal, natural way of life. And that everybody now has the right to do what is right in their own eyes, which was the theme of the years in which God sent the nation of Israel into its darkest hour. Where did all this come from when God created Adam and Eve, man and woman, such a beautiful garden as the Garden of Eden with everything they'd ever need? How did it all start? How do we get into this mess to begin with? Where did it all come from? Well, sin, my friend, is not something to laugh about. For there's not one verse of Scripture in this Bible where God ever says anything about laughing about sin, joking about it, or saying anything frivolous about it. And I want to show you in Romans chapter 5, if you'll turn there for a moment, to verse 12. I want to give you a moment to find that verse because I want you to hear what he's saying. Verse 12 of Romans chapter 5. Therefore, just as through one man sin entered into the world, and death through sin, that is, it accompanied sin, it followed sin, and so death spread to all men because all sinned. Now, what I want to talk about in this message is this simple theme. What is the truth about sin? Well, I could give you lots of illustrations of how people have sinned against God and what happened to them, and most people's response to that would be, well, that's just what happened to them. That was their tough luck. That was an exception. They just had a hard time. I want us to understand what God says about sin. I want us to understand what the principles are. Not simply what somebody's experienced, but what does God say about the nature of sin? So I want to begin with its origin. Where did sin begin? Sin did not begin in the Garden of Eden. Sin began in heaven. In Ezekiel and in Isaiah, God tells us very clearly that a very powerful angel with a very responsible position made a decision. And this was Satan's decision. Because in this confession of Satan, here is the heart and core of all sin. Sin, in essence, is the spirit of independence. I will do what I choose to do in spite of what God says. I will act the way I want to act. I will get my needs met when and where and however I want to, in spite of what God thinks. And so here is the first confession of sin. Here is where it all began. I will ascend to heaven. I will raise my throne above the stars of God. I will sit on the mount of assembly in the recesses of the north. I will ascend above the heights of the clouds. I will make myself like the Most High. That is the reason Satan is a fallen angel, because he chose to act independent of God, to be equal with God or superior to God. All sin begins today where it began in heaven with Satan when you and I say, I will. I will meet my needs. I will do what I choose. I will be free of all restraints. I will do what I please to do. That's where sin began. Now on earth, as Satan was cast down, it began in the Garden of Eden with Adam and Eve. Listen, God's first woman was sin's first victim. Satan came to her and he said, you want to taste something that's really scrumptious? You want to appreciate real beauty? You want to have knowledge equal to that of God? God's keeping something from you. Then all you have to do is take a bite. That is, all you have to do is act independent of the law of God, which says, of all the trees of the garden, you are free and welcome to eat. But of the tree of knowledge, which is in the midst of the garden, you shall not eat of it, for in the day that you do, ye shall surely die. Now think about this. Adam and Eve had it all. There was not anything that they needed that they did not have. There was not anything their heart desired that God had not already provided. But instead of waiting upon God and choosing His way, Eve acted independently of God. Chose to gain knowledge independent of God, to satisfy her appetite independent of God, and to satisfy her desire for beauty independent of God. And what happened? She lost it all. The nature of sin is this. Act independently of God and ultimately lose it all. Now the world doesn't believe that. Eve, for example, offered to Adam and Adam sinned. And so we have Satan falling in heaven, Satan in the Garden of Eden, Satan tempting Eve, and then Eve offering to Adam. And when Adam sinned against God, something happened to God's whole big plan for humanity. And what is it that happened? Well, that's what Romans chapter 5 and verse 12 is all about, because it is the most descriptive and comprehensive view of the whole problem of sin. Listen. Therefore, just as through one man, who is that man? Adam. Sin, that is the very principle of sin, entered into the world. And death through sin. And so death spread to all men because all have sinned. Here's what happened. When Adam, who was the father of the whole human race. Now let me explain what I mean by that. Today, your children were, before they were born, in you. Before you were born, you were in your parents. If we traced our origin back far enough, we'd have to trace it all the way back to Adam, because in Adam, who was the father of the whole human race was there potentially. And as Adam and Eve gave birth to children, and their children all the way up to today, all of us were in our parents. So that all of the whole human race was ultimately in Adam. When you poison the head fountain of the stream, all the rest of the water is poisoned. So that today the whole human race has been poisoned by sin. Why have we sinned? Because we came into the world with a nature towards sinning. This is why the 3- and 4-year-old, when you say, do not touch that or I will spank you good fashion, you turn around and walk off, and he looks, and everything in him, can you see it? That little 3-year-old, everything in him says, I'm going to touch it or die. Now, he doesn't know why he feels that. And maybe on the inside of him, there's that feeling, I don't want to, but I want to. And sometime when you say, you must not, you cannot, you will not, There's something in that little four-year-old that rises up and says, the same thing Satan says, I will. Now, he doesn't understand it, so where did it come from? You can trace it all the way back to Adam. And the problem is, all of us have had that problem, and that is we came into the world with the nature bent away from God. Sinning is natural and normal for the unbeliever. That's where it all originated. But what is the nature of this thing we call sin? We joke about it. We laugh about it. We rationalize it. We accept it as a way of life. We tolerate things in our lives that we know absolutely are against God. Well, sin is rebellion against God. Well, which sin? Well, all sin. If God says a thing is sin, it's sin. And for us to indulge in that in any fashion to get our needs met for any motivation is an act of rebellion against God. Now think about this. Whenever you and I choose to sin against God, what we are saying is, Lord, I know better than you about this at this moment, at this time, in these circumstances in my life, therefore I will. Who among us is as smart as God? Who among us knows himself or herself better than God knows? Not a one of us. And yet we act as if we do. You see, sin is an act of transgression. It does not, you can't break the law of God. You may break yourself over the law of God, but you can't break the law of God. We say breaking the law. We violate the law. You can't change the law of God. Sin is a transgression. That is, here's the line that God has drawn, and I choose deliberately to step beyond that line. I've transgressed the law, crossed the boundary. It is falling short. It is failing to be what God requires of us. But ultimately, it is an act of independent rebellion against God. No matter what the sin may be, whether it is stealing, lying, cheating, murder, adultery, or gossip, it doesn't make any difference what it is still sinning against God. It is acting in rebellion against God. Now, we wonder why the church is weak. We wonder why God's people aren't on the move and things aren't happening in our society the way we want to. Is it because of Satan, or is it because we've tolerated so much sin in our life that the power that comes through purity is absent? Because we've joked about it. We rationalize it. But the Bible says that sin is rebellion against God. Now, I want you to turn, if you will, to 1 John chapter 1 for a moment. And let's distinguish something here. In 1 John chapter 1, most of us know what verse 9 says, but I want us to read verses 8, 9, and 10, because these three verses are very important, and I want you to see a distinction here between something. Verse 8 says, if we say that we have no what? S-I-N, sin. If we say that we have no sin, we're deceiving ourselves, and the truth is not in us. If we confess our what? S-I-N-S, sins, he's faithful and just to forgive us our sins and to cleanse us from all unrighteousness. If we say that we have not sinned, S-I-N-N-E-D, we're deceiving ourselves. The truth is not in us. He says we're making God a liar. Now, notice what he says in verse 8. If we say we have no sin, the unbeliever has an old sin nature with which he or she was born. There it is. It is the culprit. It is the root that springs forth all of this fruit, these different manifestations, these different types of fruits, which may be any type of sin that a person commits. But the root problem is not S-I-N-S, but S-I-N for the unbeliever and old sin nature that is the problem. Now, here's what I want you to see. There are people who are able to stop sinning, that is, stop committing certain acts of sin who are not even believers. I've met people who decided they were going to stop their drinking without God, and they stopped. They did have the determination and the will to stop drinking even though they're unsaved. And that could be true in many areas. But here's the one thing they're absolutely helpless in dealing with. They may be able to deal with A-S-I-N, a manifestation, an expression of fruit, but they're absolutely, totally helpless in dealing with the old sin nature, which is the culprit. And so they may deal with it for a while, and then something begins to happen. Or they may stop some sins, S-I-N-S, for a lifetime if it's something that disturbs them enough. But they've still not dealt with the culprit, with the whole issue of independence from God, which is the old sin nature. Now, when a person becomes a believer, something happens. I want you to turn, if you will, to 2 Peter for just a moment. Just back one book. 2 Peter chapter 1. When you and I were saved, a lot of things happened to us that we never even felt. In fact, we didn't even know it happened. Nobody told us maybe, and therefore it was years before we discovered what happened. When you receive the Lord Jesus Christ as your Savior, 2 Peter chapter 1 says, God did something about your nature. Verse 4. For by these He has granted to us His precious and magnificent promises. Why? In order that by them you might become partakers of the divine nature, God's nature, having escaped the corruption that is in the world by lust. When you became a believer, what happened? The Lord Jesus Christ, through the power of the Holy Spirit, came into your life, and you will never be what you were. Your nature can never be the same. Now you become a partaker of divine nature. What makes you a believer is the fact that you are indwelt by the very nature of God. Now, does that mean that there is nothing of sin left in you? Paul called it, in the 7th chapter of Romans, the principle of sin still remaining. How do you define the principle of sin? It is not the same old nature that you were born with, because you have been now born again by the Spirit of God into the body of Christ. Now you are indwelt by the presence of the Lord Jesus Christ, so you can never be what you are. Somebody says, but what about... And we name all of these people who've lived a certain way, and then what happened to them? Most of them weren't saved. I'm not saying that you can't sin against God and still be saved. But the truth is, there are many people who say they're saved who are just as lost as they can be. They've been to church, baptized, poured, sprinkled on, you name it, they've done it. They're just as lost as they can be. They confessed some sins, stopped doing some things, but have never dealt with a real basic problem, which is the old sin nature. You've got to be redeemed. You must be born again. You must become a partaker of the divine nature. That's what separates us from the unbeliever. We have the nature of God within us. That's what is the source of the desire to be obedient to God and walk holy before Him. Paul said it's an old sin principle. He didn't define it, so therefore don't ask me to. Except that all of us know, those of us who know we're redeemed, and saved by the grace of God, there is within us at times something we have to wrestle with. What is it? He says, the principle of sin within me. Paul says, I want to do this and I find myself doing this. So because we live in a world that is ungodly, amidst the power, satanic powers that are ungodly, and still there remains, as long as we're in this fleshly body, a principle of sin, which now we have the power through the indwelling presence of the Holy Spirit. Now we have the power to overcome sin. Before that, we could not. We could make some changes, but we couldn't overcome the power of sin in our life. And so even though a person may stop doing several things, sin still dominates their life. Because you see, they don't stop these things because they love God. They stop them because the doctor said, hey, you're going to die in 6 months if you don't stop this. That's motivation. And so they're able to stop a few things or one or two things in life. But they've never dealt with a basic problem, which is the problem of sin. This is why, my lost friend, you can clean up a lot of things in your life. But if you don't deal with the sin principle and if you don't deal with the old sin nature, which you cannot deal with, God must deal with that in His redemption through His blood in the new birth. You're just as lost as you'll ever be and will always be that way. Because you see, it's not acts of sin that makes a person lost. They come into the world with a nature bent against God, independent of God. And what Peter is referring to here is this new nature we have. What Paul is referring to here is, he is explaining for us the truth about sin. That is, it came through Adam. We all came into the world with it. And unless we're redeemed by the grace of God and born again, we will be enslaved by the nature of sin and stand before God having to give an account for life wasted because we refused the grace of God and the goodness of God and the forgiveness of God. Now, when You and I look at the nature of sin. It's very evident in the Scriptures, several things. First of all, the Bible says that sin blinds us. Sin blinds us. That's why the homosexual says, but I was born this way. This is just the way I am. This is the way God made me. That is the blindness of sin. Does he not say in 2 Corinthians chapter 4, 1 Corinthians chapter 2, for example, the lost person, the natural man, does not understand the things of God. He's blind. He can't see them. Because he has an old sin nature, you don't expect him to be able to discern and perceive and understand what only the Spirit of God can reveal when he's rejected the Spirit of God. The Bible says that sin blinds the mind. And blinding the mind, it separates man. And separated man is materialistic, and separated man is rationalistic. And therefore, when man chooses to live in sin and reject the Lord Jesus Christ, what does he do? He spends his time or her time gaining, grabbing, possessing, securing, experiencing. What is he doing? Remember this carefully. The lost man spends his life, the lost woman spends her life trying to regain personally everything Adam and Eve lost for us in the Garden of Eden. They had it all and lost it. And so man, rejecting God's way, independently, determined to do it his own way, is trying in his own power to gain the peace, the joy, the happiness, the experience, the possession, the status, you name it, all that has been lost, he's trying to gain in his own power. And I'm going to tell you, it is an absolutely hopeless, futile experience. You cannot gain it. Man's blind. And so he goes on in his endless search, trying to gain, trying to possess, trying to climb the ladder, wanting recognition, everything, trying to do what? Fulfill something inside of him or her that drives them and drives them and drives them. What is it? What it is the Spirit of God reaching into that life and convicting and trying to make aware that their need is of God and turning that off. They try that much harder, that much more determined to make life complete. You can't complete something when God and God alone holds the final piece of the puzzle. And everything man attempts is going to be futile. And he's blind, so he just goes on. It blinds his mind. What does the Scripture say? It defiles his heart. In Jeremiah, the heart is deceitful above all things and desperately wicked or desperately sick. We look at our society and, you know, intelligent men and women know better than what we are doing to this country. They must know better. But when you are blind to the truth and your heart is defiled and deceitful and desperately wicked, what does man do? When he steps out of dependence upon God, the first thing he does is he becomes outrageously greedy and selfish and attempts to satisfy something in the human heart which he cannot satisfy. Sin blinds. That's why our society is in the mess it's in. Sin defiles the human heart. That's why we live in a very perverted society. And it perverts the will. You look in every area of our life, politics, science, education, religion, you name it. And what is man doing? But making distorted decisions. And we Christians look and we think, hey, anybody knows better than that. Can't you see the truth? No, they cannot. Blinded, not having the Spirit of God to give them guidance, they're just acting out what comes naturally. But here is the tragedy. I'm going to say this about three or four more times before this message is over. The tragedy is that we who are believers have become so weak and wishy-washy and don't have the courage we ought to have, that as we get weaker and weaker, sin rises and becomes stronger and stronger in the society. That's why they feel so free even now to express the lewd, evil, wicked, vile filth that they're expressing all over us, because they don't feel the conviction they once felt. They're not stunned by believers in their presence anymore. Is it because we're too much like them? Is it because, like the frog in the cool water that's warmed degree by degree until finally it's boiling? Have we been so hoodwinked by sin that now we've said, well,
3: That's the way it is.
0: And are we indulging in, partaking of, participating in? And has our conscience been so dulled by having heard it for so long and seen it so long and been in the midst of it so long? Has our conscience been so dull that now we even agree? And I believe that every person in you who's lived to be 40 or 50 years of age, you can look back and you don't have to look back long to say, you know, I am absolutely amazed at what we tolerate. Sin, outright rebellion against God. And the way we rationalize it is this. We go to the Bible and we say, well, that's not really what that means. And it's amazing to me when I hear a man that I heard preach 20 years ago get up in the pulpit and rationalize a passage of Scripture that is absolutely a violation of the Word of God. I think to myself, what has happened? What is happening? And I think all of us need to take inventory once in a while to say, Lord, am I being caught up in this? Is my viewpoint distorted? Have I been deceived? Do I see sin as wicked and as vile as you see it? Or have I been caught up with the rationalization and say, man, don't fight. It's not going to work. You might as well give in. That's not what Jesus said. He talked about salt and light. He talked about a bright light. Not covering it up, a bright light. Sin blinds man's eyes, perverts his will. And when you look to see how it has defiled man, then you and I begin to question, what about the results of all of this? What about the results of sin? Well, let's look at it from several perspectives, beginning, as he says here, just as through one man, sin entered into the world, and death followed it. Death, therefore, has now spread to all men because all have sinned. Well, what was its effect, first of all, upon Adam and upon Eve? Now, you realize if you take the book of Genesis, the third chapter, and see the effect of sin on Adam and Eve's life, it hadn't changed one bit. There was shame, fear, banishment, death, and a lot of other things that happened as a result of their sin. Sin hadn't changed. Sin offers nothing in your life that is lasting. Somebody says, but you have a lot of fun sinning. Is that right? You may be able to experience some form of release in your spirit or in your body for the moment. But anything that destroys you could not ultimately be fun. And you see, a lot of those folks who are talking about how fun sin is, they don't tell you how they feel when they get in the bed at night, the lights are off, and all of a sudden, self comes glaring in at them. And they feel dirty and nasty. Unless, that is, their conscience has been so defiled and so deadened because of continuous sin, they don't feel anything anymore. So I want to give you a warning. If you, my friend, are one of those persons whose mouth is filthy, whose actions are immoral, whose lifestyle is independent of God, and it doesn't bother you and doesn't faze you, I want to tell you, you are in the most dangerous position a man or woman or young person can ever be in. It says something about the possibility that your conscience has been seared and you no longer even feel the hot iron when it's placed on your heart. You don't feel the conviction of the Holy Spirit anymore. You're not stunned by your own actions anymore. You've become so rationalistic because of your blindness to reality, you've accepted it as a way of life. And now you've decided that your God, that is the one that you created by your blind mind, an independent spirit, your God would never send you to hell. I don't know who your God is, but I want to tell you the God you're going to stand before one of these days. It's the God of this Bible. And he identified himself as Jehovah, the Lord God Almighty, holy, holy, holy is the Lord God. I don't know who you think you're going to stand before. You're going to stand before a God before whom you're going to have to give an account for every idle word and every action of sin and all of your pleading and all of your excuses and all of your rationalizations that you've convinced yourself that legitimizes your actions. I want to tell you, my friend, It's all going to disappear in a split second. And you're going to stand with your wicked, vile, rebellious, independent heart before a holy God. And do you realize that when you stand before Him, you won't have any arguments? There'll be no excuses to offer. Or you may try. I don't even really think you'll try.

Somebody else says that to you, you can laugh it off. But the day you stand before Holy God and He says that to you, all the laughing will have been over a long time ago. Sin is devastating. How did it affect Adam? Shame, fear, banishment, death. How did it affect the material universe that God created? Did you realize that there were no briars and thorns? No hurricanes and tornadoes and rainstorms? All the things that now we look about and see as calamities. And nature itself was not the same as it is now. Adam and Eve could not have walked through the Garden of Eden and pricked their finger on a rose bush thorn. There weren't any. But something happened to the material universe when man sinned against God. And the scripture says that not only did it happen to the material universe, but God said to Adam and Eve, no longer will the earth just blossom and bloom and produce all that you need, but now, by the sweat of your brow, you're going to have to toil it out. You're going to have to face the changing climates. You're going to have to dig it out yourself. It's no longer going to blossom and bloom as an act of God's grace, as it once did. How did sin affect God? Satan's never been ultimately in control, but God has allowed him strange freedom in the world. But God is always, has always been, and shall be supreme and sovereign in the universe. But God has allowed sin, with certain restraints, to run its course. And then there's going to come a time when Jesus Christ is coming. He's going to wrap it all up. And all the unbelievers are ultimately going to be convinced that Jesus Christ is Lord, because the Bible says that every single knee, no exception, shall bow before the Lord Jesus Christ and confess that Jesus Christ is Lord to the glory of God the Father. That's what it did to God. But what has it done to you and me? There are several words. Number one, it has enslaved us. Isn't it strange how Satan uses this word? He said to our society back in the 60s, hey, you need to be free of all those puritanical restraints. So what you want is sexual freedom. So we got it. What do we have now but a society of people who are enslaved to the bondage of sexual perversion, which Satan invited them into as a form of freedom. And the truth is, every habit is slavery. Every evil habit is a form of slavery. Every single person who is unsaved is a slave of sin, Satan, and a slave to themselves. Slave to their bodily appetites. Slave to their own sin nature. Slave to Satan. And isn't it interesting that he says, you need to be free. You women ought to be free. You don't want to be submissive to your husbands. And what happens? There is the bondage and the enslavement of an independent spirit. You can go right down the list of sins and habits and acts of rebellion toward men. Every single act of rebellion ultimately ends in some form of slavery to sin. It enslaved us, but did something else. He says, as sin entered the world through one man, then came death. Sin has separated us from God, separated us from each other. It is a separator. Sin's results in your life and mine is this. It made our bodies, our human bodies, Satan's playground. Whatever our appetite may be, whether it is an appetite for food, for knowledge, for beauty, for sex, whatever it might be, Satan has made the human body a playground. That's where he plays. He's made the human body his tool. We work on each other, sinning against each other. What has it done to us? As one man sinned against God, he says, then death passed upon all men, made us all guilty. The Bible says all of us are guilty before God. And only by the grace of God are we relieved from that guilt. Then there comes separation from God, banishment from God. Physical death is the result of sin, but ultimately the wrath of God. Now, death is not the wrath of God. The wrath of God is the vengeance of God upon sin. Physical death, all of us are going to experience because of the nature of sin.

0: because all of us have sinned against God. Even after you're saved, you're still going to die physically. The only difference is this, that for the believer, when you and I pass on from this life, absent from the body, present with the Lord. You can't bury a child of God. You may put the body in the earth, but not the saint, already in the presence of God. So death for the believer, which is one of the consequences of sin, God, through redemption, has turned it into a doorway into our presence with Him. But for the lost person, it is a doorway into eternal torment. That's what sin does. Do you see anything jovial about sin? You see anything to joke about when sin destroys? When sin absolutely undermines everything in your life that is good and wholesome? When sin deprives and cheats and blinds and deceives you out of everything that God meant for you to have? Is there anything funny about that? Not really. What's the cure? Isn't it interesting what the Apostle Paul said? As through one man sin came into the world, and death through sin, so death spread to all men because all have sinned. Then he says, through the obedience of one, the many were made righteous. Do you realize there's only one hope from sin? And that's the person of Jesus. There's not anything you can do about your old sin nature if you're an unbeliever. When you are saved by the grace of God, you confess to the Lord Jesus Christ that you are a sinner by nature. And you sin against God. And you ask Him to forgive you based on the shed blood, which is God's purchased price for our sinfulness. And the moment you receive the Lord Jesus Christ as your personal Savior, it is the blood of Jesus that atones or pays the penalty. Now I want you to listen carefully. It is the blood of Jesus that atones for, pays the penalty for my sin, therefore I do not have to be lost. It is the presence of Jesus that makes me qualified to live victoriously in this life. It isn't simply confession. It isn't simply just having my sins forgiven. You see, that wasn't enough. That's why Paul said, I've been crucified with Christ. Nevertheless, I live, yet not I, but it is Christ who now lives within me. And the life which I live by faith in the Son of God who loved me and gave Himself for me. It is the blood of Jesus that takes care of the penalty of my sins. It is the blood of Jesus that takes care of the penalty of my sins. It is the blood of Jesus that takes care of the penalty of my sins. It is the person of Jesus that enables me to live above the power of the principle of sin that still indwells the believer and gives us a hard time. The blood took care of my sins. It took the person of Jesus united to Him, indwelt by the Holy Spirit, to enable us to overcome the indwelling principle of sin with which we have to wrestle every single day of our life. There's not anything funny about sin. And to believers who've compromised, rationalized, camouflaged, explained it away, trying to enjoy it while you are straddling the fence, trying to walk on both sides at one time, flirting with the world, saying, after all, I've got needs and they've got to be met. Do you mean to tell me that God's inadequate? That God has failed? That God is no longer faithful? He's no longer capable? And that you're an exception to all of God's laws? No. You see, that's not the issue. The issue is that Satan has blinded your eyes. And I can tell you what's going to happen to you. You're going to live your life independent of God, deceived by Satan, thinking that you're going to do your own thing. That's the way you're going to be happy is to do your own thing. The only way you're going to be free is to do it your way. So you're going to go through life doing your way, doing your thing, independent of God, but you're going to be disappointed. You're going to be disillusioned. And you're going to come to the end of life, my friend, with this awesome sense of overwhelming dark emptiness. And you look back at your life and you wonder, what happened? I'll tell you what happened. You chose to live independent of a loving Father who wants to forgive you of your sins, cleanse you from the mess you're in, give you a new beginning, give you a new heart, give you a new nature, give you Himself to live within you all the days of your life. No matter what you say, what you do, how much money you have, who you are, how much prestige, how much power, how much prominence, it doesn't make any difference. You nor anyone else will ever change the law of God. And the law of God is this: believe on the Lord Jesus Christ and thou shalt be saved. Reject the Lord Jesus Christ and you will incur the wrath of God forever and ever and ever. I don't want that to happen in your life. So I want to help you, if you'll let me, for just a moment. If you'll pray this prayer and believe in your heart the testimony of God's Word, and I've only told you the truth. That's all I've done. I've just told you the truth today. Oh, you may not like it, but you know I'm telling you the truth. If you'll pray this prayer, God will change your life and He will change your eternal destiny. But if you refuse to pray the prayer, you'll keep on living rejected, and one day you're going to look at that big, awful, empty mess, and it's going to be too late to relive your life. Would you pray this prayer to the Father? Heavenly Father, I have sinned against you. I have tried to live independent of you. I've disobeyed you. I wanted to have it my way. Father, forgive me of my sins. I do believe that Jesus Christ died on the cross for my sins. I accept His death as full payment for my sin. Here and now I receive Jesus Christ as my personal Savior and the Lord of my life. I submit my life to you, Lord, to follow you all the days of my life. As the Holy Spirit enables me, I will walk obediently and uprightly before you. Now, Father, in Jesus' name, I thank you for every person who's prayed that prayer. I know that you have saved in these moments every single person who prayed that prayer sincerely out of their heart. And now, Father, would you grant them the confidence that they need to share what has happened to them with someone else? And Father, to find a good church that teaches the Word of God, where they can be baptized into that fellowship and now begin to grow in the Lord. Thank you, Father, for what you're going to do now in Jesus' name. Amen.
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0: If I should ask you, how do you deal with sin in your life, what would you say? Do you ignore it? Do you rationalize it? Explain it away? Do you confess it? Are you grieved by it? Or what is your response? One of the reasons so many of God's people live such defeated lives is because they don't understand the distinction between S-I-N-S in their life and S-I-N. And so I want to explain today God's answer to the problem of sin in our life. Now, if you will recall in the last message on sin, we talked about the character of it, really. We said, here is the origin of sin. It did not begin in the Garden of Eden, but it began in heaven with Satan's fall. It moved to the Garden of Eden through Eve and then to Adam, then to the whole human race. And that's what Romans chapter 5 and verse 12 is all about, when Paul says in this 12th verse, therefore, just as through one man sin entered into the world, and death through sin, so death spread to all men because all sinned. And then the very nature of sin itself, that sin blinds the mind, sin perverts the will, and defiles the heart. And the results of sin, that is, in the life of Adam, it brought shame and guilt and separation and death and fear. In the life of the earth, that is, the material universe, it brought thorns and briars. Man had to till the soil, hurricanes, earthquakes, and all the natural things that we see today. But what did it do to God? How did it affect Him? It separated Him from His chosen ones, that is, His creation, that is, Adam and Eve. He created them because He loved them and wanted to love them and respond to their love. And then its result upon us, enslaving men, separating men from God, making the human body the devil's playground, bringing about guilt and shame and death and ultimately the wrath of God. So anything that does all that to God or to humanity, surely God must have made provision for it somewhere. And that's what I want to deal with today, and that is God's provision for our S-I-N-S and God's provision for the biggest problem, and that is the problem of S-I-N. So how does God deal with our S-I-N-S? And so I want you to turn, if you will, to Romans chapter 5. I want us to read verses 6 through 10. Then I want us to move to 1 John and several verses there. Make the distinction, and then let's talk about how God deals with these two aspects of sin, our sins in our life. In verse 6, "For while we were still helpless, at the right time, Christ died for the ungodly. For one will hardly die for a righteous man, though perhaps for the good man someone would dare even to die. But God demonstrates His love or His own love toward us in that while we were yet sinners, Christ died for us." And you'll notice in verse 6, He says Christ died for the ungodly. In verse 8, Christ died for us. Verse 9, "Much more then, having now been justified by His blood, we shall be saved from the wrath of God through Him," that is, through Christ. "For if while we were enemies, we were reconciled to God, brought into fellowship with Him through His Son, the death of His Son, much more, having been reconciled, we shall be saved by His life." Now, if you'll turn to 1 John chapter 1, in verse 6 of this first chapter, if we say, we profess that we are having fellowship with Him, and yet walk in darkness, we lie and do not practice the truth. That is, if our lifestyle is one of darkness and we're claiming to be walking the light, He says you're lying and not practicing the truth. But if we walk in the light, as He Himself is in the light, we are having fellowship with one another, and the blood of Jesus, His Son, cleanses us from all sin. Verse 8, "If we say that we have no sin, we're deceiving ourselves and the truth is not in us. If we confess our sins, He is faithful and just or righteous to forgive us our sins and to cleanse us from all unrighteousness. If we say that we have not sinned, we make Him a liar and His word is not in us." Now, I want you to see a distinction here. In the first verse I'll show you, you may say, well, looks like the same thing. But look, if you will, in verse 7. "If we are walking in the light," speaking of Christians now, "as He Himself is in the light, we have fellowship with one another, and the blood of Jesus, His Son, cleanses us from all sin." Now, what He's referring to here is He's referring to those sins of omission and those sins of ignorance. Now, all of us are guilty of that at times. Sometimes we do things we don't even realize that we've sinned against someone. We didn't mean to. We didn't think about it. Then sometimes there are sins of omission, things that we really know we should do, but we overlook them, we get busy, we don't do them. They're still sins. So this is what He's referring to when He says, cleanses us from all sin. Then in verse 8 He says, "If we say that we have no sin," He's referring to the principle of sin within us, because He says in verse 10, "If we say that we've not sinned," S-I-N-N-E-D. So He's referring to and distinguishing between the principle of sin that is abiding within us because we're still here on earth in this human body with our appetites. Distinguishing between that and S-I-N-S, those things that we do commit. So He says, if we do sin, if we confess our S-I-N-S, things that we are aware of in our life, or become aware of. He's faithful and just to forgive us of our sins and to cleanse us from all unrighteousness. But as we walk in the spiritual life, there are times when we are not aware of, we are ignorant of, and we omit doing things that we should have done. He says the blood of Jesus Christ, His Son, is cleansing us from all sin. Now, I want to distinguish between those things we commit and that which abides within us, that which we have to deal with on an ongoing basis. First of all, how did God deal with the problem of sins in the life of humanity? The Bible says that, first of all of us have sinned against God. We have violated the laws of God, transgressed His laws, fallen short of what God required of us. So all of us are guilty of sin. That is, we have been made guilty because we were by nature sinners. We came into the world having inherited from Adam a sinful nature, and therefore it was natural and normal for us to sin. So we have chosen to sin against God. He says that if we say that we have not sinned, we're just deceiving ourselves and the truth is not in us. And so all of us are aware of committing sins in our life. Before you were saved, it was your nature to sin against God. And oftentimes you didn't even feel guilty because it was your lifestyle. It was your nature. That's just what you do. That's what you did. And so your idea of dealing with sin was just ignore it. Don't let it get you down. Then you were transformed by the grace of God. You were saved by the grace of God. God did a miraculous and marvelous work in your life. Then your attitude toward sins in your life changed. You didn't want things in your life that displeased God. And yet, in spite of the fact that you didn't want them there, somehow you found yourself still sinning in areas. Sometimes it was omission, sometimes ignorance, but most of the time, things that you and I know are acts of disobedience to God. Now remember, we said that disobedience to God is sin. Rebellion against God is sin, and that the bottom line of all sin is we choose to act independently of the will of God. Now, sometimes we would like to move the will of God. If God says for you to perform a certain act or to speak to someone on Sunday afternoon at 3 o'clock and you decide that you're going to do it on Wednesday morning at 10 o'clock, the question is, have you sinned? Well, somebody would say no, because I did what God told me to do. But the question is, did you do what God said do, when God said do it, the way He said do it? You see, if I just do what He says do on my timing and my way, it is still an act of rebellion against God, because I'm acting independently of the will of God. And what I've tried to do is I've said, well, here's the will of God, and I'm going to do the will of God, but I'm going to move it over here where I think it ought to be until it's convenient to me. Obedience is not doing the will of God when I want it, where I want it. It is doing the will of God when He says do it and the way He says do it. Any other action is an action of independence toward God, which is an act of sin. Getting my needs met my own way, doing what God says, not the way He says do it, but the way I want to do it and the timing I want to do it in. Which says that most of us sin against God more than we realize, and we justify it. We say, well, yes, I did do what God said do. What we don't admit is we did it when we wanted to do it and the way we wanted to do it. So obedience is doing what God says, when God says, the way God says do it. Now, I believe oftentimes we could add one more criteria, and that is with the motivation that we should have in doing it. If I do what God says in a rebellious spirit, and I still do it, and my spirit is wrong, my attitude is wrong, my motivation's wrong, and I complain and moan and groan about it, I've still sinned against God. I have done what God said, but my attitude is all messed up. So obedience is not just doing what God says, when I want to, the way I want to, with my attitude, my motivation. Obeying God is doing what God says, when God says, the way God says it, and with the right spirit, the right motivation. But the truth is, we all don't. Now, how has God provided for our sins? The Bible says in Romans chapter 5 that He, while we were yet sinners, sent His only begotten Son, and Christ died for our sins. So that God's provision for the sins in our life is the blood of Jesus. Now that is initially for all sin in our life, the blood of Jesus. Without the shedding of blood, there is no forgiveness, no redemption, no remission of sin. Now, so there is no forgiveness apart from the blood of Jesus Christ. Christ Jesus came into this world in order to die for your sins and mine. So when Jesus died, the Bible says in 1 Peter, God the Father placed all your sins upon Him on the tree. He bore all of our sin there. So that the full penalty has been paid. Now I want you to listen carefully. On the tree, 2,000 years ago, all your sin was placed there on Christ Jesus even before you were born. So how in the world did God do that? The word is identification. And that is, and I want you to listen carefully now, that is God, 2,000 years ago, took all of humanity's sin from the cross back to Adam, from the cross to the last person is born, and God took all the sin of all mankind and placed all of it on Christ, put all of the sin of all men upon Christ, and then He crucified Him and dealt Him the death blow, which was the penalty of sin. So that when Jesus died, He didn't simply die as a result of spikes driven into, or nails driven into His hands and His feet. He died the eternal death of separation from God for that brief moment, having been absolutely and perfectly in oneness with His Father from eternity past. He said, my God, why hast thou forsaken me? Jesus literally suffered eternal separation from God for a brief moment of time known only between He and the Father, suffering the full onslaught of all of the penalty for all the sin of all mankind upon the world. Now, once in a while, we'll hit our finger or stick ourselves or get stung or fall or break something. We think, oh, I can hardly stand this. My friend, can you imagine the emotional trauma of bearing upon your body, in your emotions and in your spirit, the whole weight of all the sin of all the world? Once in a while, we get our feelings hurt and we think, oh, I feel so bad. How could anybody treat me that way? Can you imagine bearing the weight of all the sin of the whole world upon your life? Is it any wonder that Jesus cried out, my God, why hast thou forsaken me? He bore the penalty. Now, all of that happened 2,000 years ago. You say, well, how can that apply to my life now? The word is identification. Here is what God the Father saw when He, 2,000 years ago, God wrapped up all the sin. From Adam to the cross, from the cross to the future, the last person is born. God put it all upon Him, all of its wickedness, all of its vileness. Listen, think about this. All of the sinfulness and the wickedness and the vileness that your mind can conceive of all of the races and all the tribes and all the civilizations past, all that presently is and all that shall be, God summed all that up and nailed it to the cross with Him. Therefore, Jesus bore all the sin of all mankind upon Himself, and in the shedding of His blood, the shedding of His blood purchased, paid in full, God signed, sealed, paid in full, all the sin of mankind. So that you, my friend, do not have to pay for your sin. The wrath of God has been averted to all of those who will look back to the cross, accept the Lord Jesus Christ as their personal Savior. And in the acceptance of Jesus Christ as personal Savior, you are saying, I accept Jesus Christ's death as full payment for my sin. I receive Him as my Savior, my Lord, and my life. And from this moment on, I recognize that I belong to Him and I choose to live for Him. The moment you chose to place your faith in Jesus Christ as the full atonement for your sin has been paid for, past, present, and future. You can't do anything about it. What about what He says in 1 John chapter 1, verse 9? If we confess our sins, He's faithful and just to forgive us our sins and cleanse us from all unrighteousness. Remember this, your forgiveness is not based on your confession. Confession realigns you in your fellowship and in your oneness with Jesus Christ. Confession does not atone for sin. If confession paid the penalty for sin, if confession would get you right with God, my friend, there would have been no reason for the blood of Jesus. All the sheep, all the bulls, all the goats, all the everything that was killed, blood was shed, was a picturing of the coming of Jesus Christ. He deals with our sins through His precious blood. All through the Bible, there's not one single iota, not one single verse that even gives the slightest opinion, the slightest hint that your sin was atoned for, paid for, you can be forgiven any other way. Now, it's wonderful that 2,000 years ago, all of my sins were taken care of. Now, the moment here in these days when you receive the Lord Jesus Christ, He identifies you. Now, watch this. Identification means that when you receive the Lord Jesus Christ as your personal Savior today, God looks back 2,000 years ago and He sees you there even then, because this is the way God sees all of humanity and all of time. He sees the beginning to the end the same time. So back here, when Jesus died, up here, you receive the Lord Jesus Christ as your personal Savior. He's already seen you in the cross. That's why Paul says, I have been crucified with Him. When He died, I died. Buried with Him. When He was buried, I was buried. Risen with Him. When He arose, I arose. That's the way God sees it. Paul didn't say, I feel crucified. I think I was crucified. Paul says, when He died, I died. When He arose, I arose. That's the way God sees it in reality. Because in the mind of God, that is exactly what He did. He identified you with the Son, and the moment you choose some 2,000 years later to accept that position of forgiveness by receiving His Son, your sins are forgiven, past, present, and future. Now, that's wonderful. The only problem is I still have to deal with the old problem of sin. Because when Jesus Christ died, He took care of my sins. But He did not eradicate. He did not remove. He did not leave me without a problem of sin. Because having been saved by the grace of God, He had to deal with my problem of sin. If we say that we have no sin principle within us, we deceive ourselves and truth is not in us. So He had to deal with sin within us. That is why that our victory in the Christian life and our walk in holiness and righteousness and godliness, which God requires of us, God had to make provision for. Listen, Jesus died, crucified, buried, risen, and when He arose to deal with the problem of sin in your life and my life. We're not talking about the acts now. We're talking about the principle. We're talking about that indwelling something within you that still makes you temptable before God and before the eyes of the world. Notice what He did. He did two things very significant. Number one, the Bible says He brought you through a new birth experience. Except a man be born again, he can neither see nor enter into the kingdom of God. Therefore, the transforming experience was not turning a leaf. It wasn't adding something to what you were, which is what many people believe salvation is. I'm just going to get something I didn't have. No, you're not getting something you didn't have. You are becoming someone you were not previously. That's why He didn't say, except a man turn over a new leaf, except he start again, except he change his way of living. But He says, except a man be born again. Now, that is a revolutionary, life-changing experience. And everything within the idea of birth speaks of newness. It speaks of a radical change whereby everything is to become new. That's why He says, therefore, we are new creations in Christ Jesus. Why? Because something changed. Now, what changed? Well, my physical body with which I relate to the world didn't change when I was saved. My emotional being didn't change when I was saved necessarily. I certainly didn't get a new brain, a new mind. What happened? I got a new spirit. And this is why what He says in 2 Peter chapter 1, verse 4, that when you and I were born again, listen carefully, we became partakers. We became partakers of a divine nature. Now, we've been born again. We didn't change, turn a new leaf, start a new beginning. God says we got a new life. We got a new spirit. We have become partakers of the divine nature so that every single believer is now indwelt by God. Why in the world would a holy, righteous God condescend to come and choose to live inside of folks like us? I'll tell you why. Because he knew that if he didn't, we'd just be in a mess all of our life. Sins are forgiven. Wrath of God's been averted. Wrath of God has been taken care of through the blood of Jesus, but I got to live. So how am I going to live in victory? How am I going to enjoy the Christian life? How am I going to overcome sin and temptation and the work of the devil? How am I going to be able to live victoriously and triumphantly and happily and peacefully and contentedly and fulfilled in this life? Because Jesus Christ forgave me of my sins? No. Absolutely and essential, Jesus said to his apostles, it is expedient for you, absolutely essential for you, that I ascend to the Father. If I don't go, the Comforter will not come. But if I go, I will send him. He'll be in you, with you, and upon you. He says, I'm not going to leave you like a bunch of orphans. Because I know that it is essential, not only for me to have lived and died, it is essential that I come back and live in you to enable you to do what you're not capable of doing. That's why the whole crux of the Christian life begins with the blood of Jesus Christ, but then moves to the life of Christ. Now, I want you to go back and look at this verse, because you'll overlook it if you're not careful. Romans chapter 5. If you'll notice in the 5th chapter what he says in verse 10. Verse 10 says, for if while we were enemies, we were reconciled to God through the death of his Son, that's through his blood, much more, having been reconciled, we shall be saved by his life. Now, the blood of Jesus Christ atoned for my sins so that the wrath of God no longer abides upon us as believers. But he says we're saved by his life. That is, saved from ourselves. And that is, listen, not only that, but saved from ruining what God has so beautifully begun in the new birth experience. That's why he says, it is expedient for you that I go away. Now he says, if I go, I'm going to send another. Allos in the Greek, another just like me. So what happened at Pentecost? The Holy Spirit came to live in the body of Christ to begin to enable us to be what we could not be. God knows you cannot overcome temptation in your own strength. He knows that it is absolutely essential that you and I put our focus upon him and that Christ be our life. I want you to turn to Colossians chapter 3. I want us to look at this for a moment and dwell on it for a few moments. Colossians chapter 3 is a great passage of Scripture if you want to learn to deal with the problem of sin in your life. That is, we have within us that old sin principle, because we're still in this body with our appetites for food and knowledge and sex and beauty and all the other appetites that God gives, they're still there in this physical body, in this evil world. Now, before we start reading that, most people believe somehow that the way you deal with sin in your life is to decide you're going to stop doing this and stop doing that and pray about this sin, pray about that thing, so that the acts of sin become the point of their thought and the focal point of their attention. God knows that the more that you focus on something, the more you're going to be drawn to it. If you say, I will not steal, I will not steal, I will not steal, I will not steal, what are you doing but programming your mind for stealing? That's why his approach is the approach of remembering and providing the life of Jesus Christ within us. Now, when you were saved, he came to live within you. You may not feel him, you surely can't see him, and you can't touch him. But Jesus Christ is indwelling the life of the believer, because he knows that in order for us to live in this life the way we really want to live if we love him, and the way he wants us to live, we need him. Now, I want you to think about this in Colossians chapter 3, beginning in verse 1. And how he begins this first verse, he says, if or since then you've been raised up with Christ. Remember what Paul said? I've been crucified with him, yet not I. All right? If then you have been raised up with Christ, keep seeking the things where? above, where Christ is seated at the right hand of God. Set your mind on things above, not on the things that are on the earth. So let's think about something for a moment. Where is the focus of your attention? Is it on making a living and getting ahead and having this and doing that and dressing this way? Where is the focus of your attention? What have you set your mind on? What is the priority in your life? Have you allowed the world to dirty you up with all of its stuff? He says, set your mind on the things above. Focus your attention upon the Lord Jesus Christ, not upon the things of this world. That doesn't mean you don't have to make a living. That doesn't mean there's not some mundane things that all of us have to do. But what's our mindset? And then notice, and I want you to follow me. Don't get ahead now. Verse 3, for you have died, that is, you've been identified in the death of Jesus Christ, and your life is hidden with Christ in God, which makes you eternally secure in Him. Your life has been hidden with Christ in God. That happened at the cross when you received the Lord Jesus Christ as your personal Savior. When Christ, verse 4, who is our what? Our life. Why is He our life? Because He knew we'd never make it in this life unless He came to live within us. When Christ, who is our life, is revealed, when He comes, then you also will be revealed with Him in glory. Now look at verse 5. Therefore. What's therefore, therefore? Therefore is therefore the fact that what is about to follow is based on what we just read. What did we just read? We just read, as a believer, focus your attention upon the things of God. Set your mind upon Him. For you and I have been hidden away with Christ in God the Father, the eternally secure in Him. Christ Jesus is now our life, and when He comes, we're coming with Him if we die before He comes. Now, on the basis of that, He says, on the basis of what? On the basis that you've been saved by the grace of God, all of your sins have been atoned for at the cross. Now you're a child of God. Christ has become your life. Sin principle, we still have to deal with it. How do we deal with it? Listen to what He says in verse 5. Therefore, consider, reckon it to be so, by faith, reckon it to be so, consider it so, that the members of your earthly body, eyes what you see, ears what you hear, lips what you speak, feet where they take you, hands what you handle. Consider the members of your earthly body as dead. How in the world can you do that? Not because your sins were forgiven 2,000 years ago, listen, but because the living Christ is dwelling within you in all of His supernatural power, ready at any given moment to enable you to carry out the will of God in any and every given circumstance in your life. Therefore, consider the members of your earthly body as dead to what? Immorality, impurity, passion, evil desire, and greed, which amounts to idolatry. For it's on account of these things that the wrath of God will come. Look at verse 7. And in them, in what? Immorality, impurity, passion, evil desire, greed. In them you also once walked. It was your lifestyle. When you were living where? In them. But now you also put them all aside. Anger, wrath, malice, slander, and abusive speech from your mouth. Why? Because you aren't who you used to be, and things are not as they were. Do not lie to one another, since you laid aside the old self with its evil practices. That again is an aorist tense. It's something that happened one time. When did you lay old self aside? When Jesus Christ died on the cross and you were identified in that and you received the Lord Jesus Christ as your personal Savior, God says, all that's over. All that's laid aside. You no longer have to sin against God, and in the resurrection of Jesus Christ, the power of sin in your life was canceled. The penalty in your life, the wrath of God, was canceled by His blood. Jesus Christ's resurrection, He came to live His life within us. The power of sin has been broken so that now, with sin's power no longer able to reign in your life unless you choose, unless you make a choice, He says, lay this all aside. Verse 9, do not lie to one another, since you laid aside the old self with its evil practices and have put on the new self. Who is that? The Lord Jesus Christ, who is being renewed. That is, we are the new self, but because of His presence, we are now being renewed to a true knowledge according to the image of the one who created us. We need to update our thinking and begin to see ourselves the way God sees us. Now, I want to say this. I've said it 1,000 times. I'm going to keep on saying it until you understand, until you begin to think this way. We are not merely sinners saved by grace. We are the sons and daughters of the living God, forgiven by the blood of Jesus Christ, transformed into new creations by the presence of the Lord Jesus Christ within us, heaven-bound and on this earth being conformed and transformed in the likeness of Jesus Christ, so that holiness, godliness, and righteousness are the characteristics of our life. We are saints according to the testimony of God. A saint is one who has been transformed with the grace of God and set apart by God for God. Things that God has set apart for Himself, He set them apart for holiness and godliness and uprightness. If I merely see myself as a sinner and you see yourself as one, you're going to rationalize sin. You know what you're going to do? Here's what you're going to do. I know that's what God said do, and I'm going to do it the way I choose to do it, when I choose to do it. I'm going to act independently of God. Now, my friend, in a world that is full of wickedness and sin and it's rampant and becoming worse and worse, if we don't understand the source of our strength and power to overcome sin, you won't be able to tell us from the rest of the world. We're going to look like them and act like them. But you see, that's out of keeping with who you are. He says, update your thinking. And what is that? Set your mind on the things above. Focus your attention upon the Lord Jesus Christ. Holiness, righteousness, godly living. That should be characteristic of those who were transformed from a life of sin by a God who is holy into a life of holiness. How in the world can we keep on justifying, shoving it aside and saying, Lord, I'm not perfect, and after all, here's what we've done. We've said, Lord, I know that's your standard. Holy, righteous, godly, uprightness. Lord, I've tried and it doesn't work. So you know what we do? We, by rationalization, we bring the standard down till it's convenient. Not too bad. Doesn't demand too much of us. Don't have to do a lot of things we don't want to do. This is why we choose oftentimes to cut the heart out of passages of Scripture, because they are so convicting to us. Let me ask you a question. Would your friends consider you a godly person? I did not say church member. I didn't even say Christian. Would your friends consider you a godly person? If somebody said to one of your friends, do you know anybody who's godly? Would they think of you? Do your friends consider you as a person who attempts to live a holy life? Or do they see you, my friend, this way? Oh, she's a great gal. He's a wonderful fellow. I mean, you know, they're Christians, but they don't make you uncomfortable. They don't make you feel bad. And when you tell dirty jokes, you know, they smile like the rest of us. Really a good Joe. Wonderful lady. Great fellow. Is that the kind of reputation you want? Acceptance by the world? Is that what you want? You can have it. You know all you have to do to have it? Real simple. All you have to do is to have acceptance from the world is to get it down here where you can handle it, and your lifestyle based on a Lord standard doesn't make the ungodly uncomfortable. I want to tell you something. God intends for you to make the ungodly extremely uncomfortable. And if you think lowering the standard of God till it's down here where you can handle it, so that your lost friends will think you're just a great old Joe and everybody loves you and you're Christian, but you're not a fanatic. You know what a fanatic to some of these folks are? You know what a fanatic is to some of these people? If you try to witness to them lovingly, carefully, and quietly, you're a fanatic. You know what that says? It says they're so far into sin, the slightest inclination of anything godly wipes them out. Now, I'm afraid most Christians go to work on Monday with the Good Joe syndrome. Boy, I don't want to turn anybody off. You don't have to turn them off. But my friends, you can live godly in Christ Jesus. You can live holy before Him without making a nuisance of yourself. You can live holy and godly before Christ Jesus. They won't quite understand what's going on. And so what if they're not comfortable? Does not God want to use you to convict them of their sin? How's He going to convict them of their sin if you listen to their dirty jokes? You drank their cocktails, you sipped their wine, and you go to their frolicking parties. Godly, holy, upright, righteous. And I want to repeat something I've said again and again and again. You cannot separate purity and holiness. You can't do it. Nor can you separate purity and power. You want the power of the indwelling Christ within you to make your life count? You want the joy, the peace, the happiness, the victory in your life, the contentment? You know the difference when you're right with God. I mean, things are right between you and God, and you're praying and reading the Word of God, and you're right with Him, and your sins are confessed up to date, and your desire is to live godly before Him. I don't have to tell you the kind of contentment and joy and happiness and peace and fulfillment you have. Nor do I have to tell you how it is when you get honored before God, independent of Him, living in sin, disobedient to Him, blaming on everybody else and his brother and sister. There's no joy, no peace, no happiness, no contentment. The blood took care of my sins. It takes the life of Jesus Christ within me to take care of my sin. I have to keep dealing with that. He knows we're not going to be perfect. But my friend, don't try to lower the standard on God. You can't. You can't lower the standard. And God has a high standard. In order that the world may be drawn to Him. If we bring it down here, He says, set your mind on the things above. But if in my thinking I've got the things above down here where I can handle it, what am I doing? I'm looking at what I'm doing in the world on the same level. And God says, there's the level up there. My challenge to you, my friend, is don't tamper with the standard. Don't try to reinterpret. Don't try to retranslate. Don't try to cut out. And with your knife of doubt, cut out what you don't want because it doesn't suit you. Why don't you just deal with reality, my friend, and get right with God, trusting Him as your personal Savior, yielding your life to Him. You'll either meet Him now as your Savior or one day as your judge. Then it'll be too late. And all of us who are believers, godliness, holiness, righteousness, and uprightness is God's standard. You want God's best? You choose that, and God will give you His best. Lord Jesus, thank You for loving us. We praise You this morning for Your wonderful, marvelous provision. Thank You that You do forgive us when we try to rationalize and lower Your standard. I pray today in the name of Jesus that many will be saved. I pray that all of us who are believers, we would reevaluate and consider the question soberly, honestly, seriously. Would our friends characterize us as godly, upright, and attempting to walk holy before the God whom we love and whom we serve? We praise You, Father, today, and ask that You would work in each of our hearts and that each one of us would be willing to allow You to have absolute control, absolute possession, and total use of our body, soul, and spirit by the Lord Jesus Christ, to whom we rightfully belong, is my prayer today in the Savior's name. Amen.
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0: We've been in 1 Peter quite some time, and now we've come to one of the most controversial passages in all the Bible. And it's interesting, there are probably some 40 different interpretations of this passage. So I'm not coming to you dogmatically to say, this is what it means. Now, most of the time, I may be able to do that, but not on this passage, and I wouldn't dare do it. So beginning in verse 18 and reading through verse 22, "For Christ also died for sins once for all, the just for the unjust, in order that he might bring us to God, having been put to death in the flesh, but made alive by the Spirit, in which also he went and made proclamations to the spirits now in prison, who once were disobedient when the patience of God kept waiting in the days of Noah during the construction of the ark, in which a few, that is, eight persons, were brought safely through the water." That, of course, was Noah, his wife, and his three sons and their wives. "And corresponding to that, baptism now saves you." Now, you understand why it's a little controversial. "Not the removal of dirt from the flesh, but an appeal to God for a good conscience through the resurrection of Jesus Christ, who is at the right hand of God, having gone into heaven, after angels and authorities and powers have been subjected to him." Now, the two most controversial parts of that, of course, deal with Jesus speaking to those spirits in prison and the fact that he says baptism now saves you. But let's put all this in the context of what's going on. Peter wrote this epistle, if you'll recall, in order to encourage those believers whom he knew were about to undergo some great persecution. A little of it had begun, but not much. But by the next year, persecution was going to set in a very painful fashion. So he's been talking about that, and he says in verse 17, "For it is better if God should will it so, that you suffer for doing what is right rather than for doing what's wrong." So he's been talking about that all through, and now he gives Christ as an example. So the reason for verse 18 through 22, he sort of moves off from Christ as an example to talk about these other things, which is a part of what he's explaining. It's just that Peter moves from Christ's crucifixion into what happened when he died and when he ascended. So we are, in essence, talking about Christ's suffering. So he says in verse 18, "For Christ also died for sins once for all, the just for the unjust, in order that he might bring us to God, having been put to death in the flesh, but made alive in the Spirit." Now, what he's saying here is this. First of all, in verse 18, he speaks about Christ's provision for the sinner. And he says that provision, Christ also died for sins once for all. And it's interesting, as you listen to sermons and you who go to other churches and you who visit other churches, I'll bet if the truth were known, you probably could count on one hand with less than five fingers how many sermons you've heard on the cross, on the blood atonement of Jesus Christ in the past year. Because though it is the central theme of the Bible, the red line of the blood of Jesus runs all the way from the Garden of Eden all the way to the pearly gates in the book of Revelation. And it is amazing to me how little we hear of the atoning death of Jesus Christ. In this epistle, for example, first chapter, you'll notice in verse 18, "Knowing that you were not redeemed with perishable things like silver or gold from your futile way of life inherited from your forefathers, but with the precious blood as of a lamb, unblemished and spotless, the blood of Christ." And then again in the second chapter, he says in verse 24, "And he himself bore our sins in his body on the cross that we might die to sin," listen to that, "die to sin and live to righteousness, for by his wounds you and I have been healed." He turns right around in the third chapter now, first chapter, second chapter, third chapter. In each one of these chapters, he magnifies the substitutionary atoning death of Jesus when he said, "For Christ also died for us." And the Greek in that means in our behalf or as a substitute for us. So when you and I see the Lord Jesus Christ hanging upon the cross, remember, if he died as a substitute, who in essence should have been hanging there? He was the sinless, virgin-born, spotless, incarnate God in the flesh, the Son of God, dying in whose behalf? In our behalf. So the truth is, he took your place and my place. He did not deserve the cross. But rather he says, and oftentimes when the Bible says for, when he died for, it's always in the Greek an underlining of the fact that it was a substitutionary death. That is, he took our place. So he says, "For Christ also died for sins," how many times? Once. Now, if he had not died for your sin, listen now, if he had not died for your sin, you would have had to die in your sin. Jesus Christ bore in his body on the tree the penalty for your sin. If he had not taken the penalty, you would have been penalized. So he took your place in order that how much of your sin? How much?

is one time in one single act. Now think about this. In one single act, one man bore all the sin of all of humanity from the Garden of Eden all the way to the last person that'll ever be born. He bore all the sin of all mankind on one body at one time in one moment of history. Nobody else could have done that. Now somebody says, well, why couldn't somebody else have done that? For the simple reason that all of us are sinners. The only person who could have died for sin is a sinless person. That is, this was a substitutionary, atoning sacrifice. That meant that whoever this was paying the price for everybody. The only person who could pay the price for anybody was someone who was not guilty. And surely the only person who could pay the price for everybody was someone who was capable, able to bear the sin of all mankind upon himself. The only person who could do that was God. The very idea that anybody believed that Jesus Christ was virgin born and that Jesus Christ came into the world and had died on the cross, the only way he could possibly have atoned for the sin of the world was to have been God himself. So hanging there, crucified, was God the Son. So he says that he died once for all, the just for the unjust. I want you to go back to Romans chapter 3, verse 26, because here's where Paul, the first five chapters of Romans deal with the whole problem of sin. He says in verse 26, speaking now of Christ's death, he says, for the demonstration, I say, of his righteousness at the present time, that he might be just and the justifier of the one who has faith in Jesus. Now, remember what happened in the garden. God said that they that you eat of this fruit of this tree, ye shall surely die. They ate. They sinned. They were condemned under the wrath of God. God could have said, well, you're going to have to suffer the penalty of eternal death, which would have been in order, because God, being God, made a decree, they violated it. Or he could have said, which he did say, you've sinned against me, you're guilty. Now I'm going to provide someone to take your place, so that you will not have to bear the brunt of your sin. Here's what I want you to see. There are only two ways for you to stand before God in the judgment. Either condemned by your sin or freed by his death. That's the only way you can stand there. You can't stand there any other way. There's no middle road. There are no third choices. The only way you'll stand before him is either condemned and under the wrath of God in your sin, or you'll stand before him freed and liberated by his death. That's why he says in this passage, the just for the unjust. That is, Jesus, the justifier, could still remain God and at the same time atone or pay the penalty of your sin. If God had said, well, look, being God, I'm going to let you get by with this time, he would have broken his own promises, he would have proven to be unfaithful, and not a single one of us could ever have fully trusted God to be God. But the truth is, he has never violated his decree, he has never violated a promise, he has never violated a single principle of Scripture. And even though we don't like his chastising hand, the truth is, if it comes down to the bottom line, had you rather God be true to his word, even if it means chastening you and whipping you when you get disobedient, had you rather him say, oh, I'll tell you what, we're going to forget it this time. If he's going to forget your sin this time and let you get by with it, suppose it comes to his forgiveness and you say, Lord, I want you to forgive me. How can you trust the God who is not always God, always true, always faithful and immutable, that is unchanging by his own character? When he says the just for the unjust, the only way God could remain the God he says he is to pay our penalty, or every single one of us would have been condemned by the wrath of God to hell forever. So you remember this. When you stand before God, you'll stand in one of two conditions. You'll either stand freed and liberated through the blood of Jesus Christ, or you will stand condemned in your sin. There is no other way to stand there. So what he's saying is that Christ suffered, just like we suffer, but he suffered for the sins of the world. Christ also died in your behalf and mine. Once for all, that is the power of one man's death. The just for the unjust, in order that. Why did he die? Now I want you to look at that. He says, in order that he might bring us to God. Two things I want you to notice in that phrase. First of all, he says, Christ died for sins once and for all. That is a literal factual statement. Now get that. Christ died for our sins once for all.

0: Factual statement. Then he says that he might bring us to God. That is, he might bring us to God. That isn't a factual statement, but a potential statement. That is, I may get to God, but that's up to me. He died once and for all for my sins. But now whether I get to God or not depends upon whether I choose to follow what he says. He says that he might bring us to God. Oh, he's willing. He's ready. He's able, but whether I come to God or not is really not his decision now, but my decision. He's already paid the penalty once and for all. If I come to God, it's going to be because I respond properly to his once for all death. Now, I want you to turn to Romans chapter 5 for a moment. Let's look at chapter 5, verse 1 and 2 for a moment. He says, therefore, having been justified by faith, that is, we have been declared righteous and not guilty as a result of our faith in the atoning death of Christ. We now have peace with God. The war is over through our Lord Jesus Christ, through whom also we have obtained. Now, that word obtained in the Greek is proagage. It is the same word used here in verse 18 when he says might bring us. That is, what he's saying is that we might have access to. We might be introduced to God, having been put to death in the flesh, made alive in the spirit. So what he's saying is here is this. Once and for all, Jesus Christ died, bearing your sin and my sin. He did that in order that he might make a way, that we might have access, that we might be introduced to God and introduced to him freely, because the blood atonement has signed and sealed our eternal security once and for all. So stamped upon the forehead of every single believer is the sign, not guilty. We are no longer guilty before God, clothed in his righteousness. All of it is based on the blood atonement. Now, all of that we understand. But what in the world does he say following that? Now watch this. Having been put to death in the flesh, physically we know he was crucified and died, but made alive in the spirit or by the spirit. Now, Jesus Christ's spirit never really died. He never was without existence, nor did he die in his spirit. That is, his spirit was always alive. A better translation of this really is by the spirit. It is the same little two-letter Greek word. Now listen to what he says. Now, I'm not going to give you 40 different views of this passage, though there are variations, 40 different variations of the interpretation of where Jesus went when he died. I'm going to sum them all up to 5, which really capsule the variations of all of the some 40 different variations of it. Now, he says, having been put to death in the flesh, but made alive by the Spirit, that is, by the Spirit, in which also he went and made proclamation to the spirits now in prison. Now, all of us know that Jesus died, and for 3 days he was somewhere. And most of us have an opinion as to where he was. One of the views that some people hold that regards their interpretation of this passage is one of the views that I certainly believe is true about where Jesus was. I just don't believe you can take this passage and prove that. So what are the probably about 5 views of what happens when it says that Jesus went and made proclamations to the spirits now in prison? Well, let's go back to Genesis for just a moment. Remember, before the flood came, that those people in those days, that's called the antediluvian age. That is, before the great breakup of the earth and before the floods came and all the catastrophe that came with that, destroying every single person on the face of the earth except Noah and his family, composing of 8 people. They're called the antediluvian age. Now, many people believe or have the idea that what this refers to is that Jesus Christ, when he died, went to the place, Sheol, where these people who died before the flood, that is, those people and the fallen angels, and therefore Jesus went and offered them a second chance. We can cross that one off in a hurry. Amen? No second chances. A second view is that he went back, that he descended into hell, and that he announced or proclaimed the judgment upon those who lived in that antediluvian age. A third view is that he went back and preached or proclaimed, the word is proclaimed, judgment upon those fallen angels who were active in those days. Now, all of that is conjecture. And the truth is, nobody can say this is absolutely, unquestionably what this means, no question about it, because the greatest theologians all disagree. You can pick up any commentary, 25 or 30 of them, 40 of them, and everybody's going to be in disagreement to some degree. Now, not maybe to every degree, some little variation. Well, then there is the fourth viewpoint, which says that when Jesus Christ died, that he descended into Hades. Now, the word Sheol in the Old Testament, Hades in the New Testament, or the King James says hell. But Hades is a better translation, and Hades really had two parts. That is, paradise, where you remember Luke 16, and torment, where the rich man went. That Jesus Christ descended into paradise and led captive, as he relates there in Ephesians chapter 4, and took those who had been saved, who were waiting for the final atoning death of Jesus Christ to pay for their sin, and having gone to a paradise to take those, he then took them into the presence of God. That Jesus Christ went to paradise, and having finally paid the atoning death for the sin of all mankind, those who had accepted God the Father by faith. Remember, the Bible says Noah found grace in the eyes of the Lord. Noah saved by faith. Abraham saved by faith. They've all been saved by faith. The lamb, the sheep, the shedding of the blood, all of these were foreshadowings, indications of that which was to come, which is the Lamb of God, which takes away the sin of the world, who is the person of Jesus Christ. And therefore, that he descended into Hades, taking those in the presence of God. I just don't have to believe that's what this means, for this simple reason. And the last view is, when he says he was made alive by the Spirit, in which also he went and made proclamation to the spirits now in prison. Well, listen now. He says, but made alive by the Spirit, or in the Spirit, in which, or by which, he also went and made proclamations to the spirits now in prison. And the other interpretation is that Jesus Christ, in that period of time before the flood, that by his Spirit, that he went and through Noah preached the truth, or proclaimed the judgment of God and proclaimed the truth about God. If you'll notice in 2 Peter chapter 2, verse 4, for if God did not spare angels when they sinned, but cast them into hell and committed them to pits of darkness reserved for judgment. And the word hell here is Tartarus, the place where the fallen angels are confined. And committed them to pits of darkness reserved for judgment, and did not spare the ancient world, that is the world before the flood, but preserved Noah, a preacher of righteousness. So Noah preached righteousness. And it was the Lord Jesus Christ who, through the preacher Noah, preached righteousness to those people, and therefore, of course, they rejected the message and were lost. When he says, in which he also went and made proclamation to the spirits now in prison. Those who had refused the gospel of God, later identified as you and I know as the gospel of Jesus Christ. He says he went and made proclamations to these spirits now in prison. We just saw a few moments ago in 2 Peter chapter 2 there, verse 5 and verse 4. He did not spare angels when they sinned, but cast them into Tartarus, or hell, and committed them to pits of darkness reserved for judgment. So that in his crucifixion, Jesus atoned for the death of all men, therefore assigning judgment. And so the interpretation is that he went then. What he's referring to is what Jesus Christ did back in Noah's day. That he went then in the Spirit and proclaimed to them the truth, a preacher of righteousness. He says, these spirits who are now in prison. Somebody says, well, the Bible doesn't speak of men as being persons of spirits. But yes, he does. Because there are several times in the Scripture where men are termed as spirits. Does not mean that you have to be some spiritual being or not just angels. So when he says, if you'll notice here now, verse 20, who once were disobedient when the patience of God kept waiting in the days of Noah. Now, if that be true, if you just eliminate verse 19-20, you can make that mean most anything. But when he says, in which also he went and made proclamation to the spirits now in prison who once were disobedient, when? When the patience of God kept waiting in the days of Noah during the construction of the ark, in which a few, that is, eight persons were brought safely through the waters. What is he referring to? He's referring to something that went on back yonder when Noah was preaching the truth, preaching righteousness. So I would not argue with the person who says, when Jesus Christ died, not only did he present his blood before the Father in full atonement, but he also descended into Hades, into paradise, and took all of those who had believed in the Lord Jesus Christ, or believed the gospel, believed the message of faith, as the foreshadowing came through these lamb, sheep, goats, doves, bull that was sacrificed, their blood was shed. All of that was a foreshadowing. All of those who accepted God's witness and God's testimony by faith, they were saved. And so now that the blood atonement has been finished, he has taken them to heaven. So when you say, well, where is paradise today? It's in the presence of God. So I would never argue that. I believe that's true. But you can't use this passage to prove that, because he says, in which also he went and made proclamation of the spirits now in prison who once were disobedient when Noah was preaching. So I believe that's what he's referring to here. Now, when he says, and corresponding, well, he says, that is, eight persons were brought safely through the water. And corresponding to that, baptism now saves you. Now, you and I know that baptism doesn't save you. That's not really what he's teaching. Here's what he's teaching. He's simply saying that in those days, as the floods came, what really saved them was not water, but the ark. What really saved them was God, who led Noah to build the ark and save them. Therefore, as water did not save Noah, but the ark saved him, neither does baptism save us, but Christ saves us. And then he says, not the removal of dirt from the flesh. Now, he's talking not about physical dirt and physical flesh. Neither does baptism remove sin and this clean up this old fleshly life of us. But he says, but baptism is an appeal to God for a good conscience through the resurrection of Jesus Christ or by his power. That is, it's an answer of a good conscience. It is amazing to me how many people who've never been baptized. They've accepted Jesus Christ as their Savior. They say, I got to think about that. I want to tell you something. The Bible says, my friend, you need to be baptized. It is an act of obedience, and failure to do so is an act of disobedience to God. It is a symbol of Christ's death, burial, and resurrection. And oftentimes, it is used to teach a lesson in the Scripture. And when Paul, for example, teaches the most important truth given in the Bible for believers to live victoriously, which I referred to this morning, and that is the understanding of who we are in Christ Jesus, identified in him. When he died, we died. When he was buried, we were buried. When he arose, we arose. That's God's way of picturing our relationship to him. And that now we have Christ living inside of us. And so you say, well, you know, I don't know if I want to be baptized again. Then some people, they belong to all kind of churches, and there's nothing wrong with that. They've been sprinkling port on. I want to tell you, you have not been scripturally baptized according to this book. If you believe that baptism is truthful baptism any other way than by immersion, what are you going to do with all these tremendous principles of God illustrated by immersion? I don't know what you're going to do with it. You say, well, do you think these folks who've been sprinkled are not going to get to heaven? I didn't say that. They're going to get there a little drier than some of us, but that's all right. You can get to heaven. I just don't believe that you can take the Bible and prove that is a legitimate way to baptize if the most basic principles regarding the Christian life are illustrated by Christ's death, burial, and resurrection. And that he says, when he died, we died. When he was buried, we were buried. When he arose, and he calls it baptism, immersion. When they sunk a ship, they didn't say they sprinkle it. In the Koine Greek, when a ship sunk, it was baptizo, baptized. When they dyed cloth, they didn't sprinkle it, they put it under. Listen, not the removal of dirt or sin from the flesh in this life, but an appeal to God for a good conscience by the resurrection of Jesus Christ. He illustrates all these tremendous truths by baptism. Then, not only do we have Christ providing for the sinner, Christ proclaiming to the spirits, but now he says, here is Christ in his sovereignty. Listen. who, that is Jesus Christ, who is at the right hand of God, having gone into heaven, hallelujah, listen to this, having gone into heaven after angels and authorities and powers had been subjected to him. Now, what does that mean to you as a believer? Crucified, buried, having descended, now risen, sitting at the Father's right hand, having gone into heaven after angels and authorities and powers, that is, authorities and powers, as he refers to in Ephesians chapter 6, that we have to deal with in this life, had been subjected to him. What does that say to you personally? It means that the Christ whom you and I serve not only has been called Lord, he is Lord. Everything in existence is in subjection to him. Satan is in subjection to him. All authorities, all powers, all kings, all emperors, all presidents, all forces in the universe, every single thing in existence, every single person in existence, every single power in existence is in subjection to the one who died for your sins and is seated at the right hand of the Father, making intercession for you, having accepted you just the way you are, and is waiting for you. Listen. Jesus Christ standing in heaven, seated at the Father's right hand, waiting for us to come. And he knows tonight exactly when every single one of us is going to arrive just on time. He did it all for us. Seated at the Father's right hand, having subjected, put everything. Now listen, what does that mean to us? It means that the Christ whom you serve, the Christ whom you trust, the Christ whom you love, the Christ to whom you have look to all of these years. What he's saying is, man, relax. He's got it all under control. You put your faith in him, you don't ever have to worry about being disappointed. You and I may disappoint each other, and we may get disappointed by lots of things, but I can guarantee you one thing tonight. Jesus will never disappoint you. Never. There's no way. You know why? Because he's a perfect Lord. Perfect Savior, perfect friend, not going to disappoint you. Seated at the Father's right hand, and you see just for a moment, for 3 days, it looked like the devil won. It looked like Satan won. It looked like the Pharisees and the Sadducees won. They said he's dead. But then the Bible says resurrected on that great getting up morning. Hallelujah. Jesus Christ came out of the grave in a glorified body, to validate for all humanity that everything he'd ever said was absolutely the truth. Resurrected from the grave to give assurance to every single believer that no matter what happens to us, ultimately we shall be resurrected just like the Lord Jesus Christ was resurrected, because every single promise he made, we can question, well, how do I know it's true? Let me ask you a question. Would you not agree that any person who could rise from the grave, canceling out the power of sin and conquering the power of death itself, if he makes a promise, you can bet your life on it. And every single one of us knows that sometime or the other, we're going to die, and we're not scared to death. We're not afraid of death, because we know we're going to take that one step. And when we do, we're just going to move from life into glory, absent from the body, present with the Lord. How do we know? The resurrection of Jesus Christ. And my friend, if you're here tonight and you're not saved, you don't have any hope, you don't have any assurance, I can give you one thing you can be confident about. You stand before the Lord Jesus Christ one of these days as the great judge, either liberated from your sin by the blood of Jesus Christ at the cross, are you going to stand condemned in your sin? And when you stand before him, you can bet your life there's not going to be any second chance, no third chance. He's not going to excuse your sin. You will have trampled over the Bible, trampled over preaching, trampled over the gospel all of your life, and stand before him having rejected him. You won't even make an excuse before God. You'll stand in the illumination of absolute and perfect holiness, and you will be condemned in your own heart because of your sin. You have one hope alone. You can listen to a lot of preaching, a lot of gospel, a lot of philosophy, a lot of theology, a lot of everything else, but I want to tell you there's only one way to get to heaven, and that is through the shed blood of Jesus Christ 2,000 years ago at Calvary, and you responding to that by faith. No other way. How did he put it? He could say it a whole lot quicker than I could. I am the way, the truth, and the life. No man comes to the Father but by me. And I want to ask you tonight, If you've never placed your faith in Jesus Christ, you want life at its best. Are you willing to ask the Lord Jesus Christ to forgive you of your sins? Are you willing to surrender your life to Him? That is, are you willing to confess your sinfulness? And are you willing to accept His death on the cross as payment for your sin? Not try to add anything to it? Not try to help yourself? You and I must come to Him empty-handed. Have thine own way, Lord, just as I am, without one plea, but that thy blood and thy blood alone was shed for me. There's only one way to be saved. Only one way to be forgiven. And that's coming by faith through the blood of Jesus Christ. Some of you, you know that you're saved. No doubt in your mind about it, but you've not been baptized. I want to tell you, you're living in disobedience to God, and you need to get right with God. Obedience to God says, I do what God says, when God says, how God says, do it. And I want to ask you tonight, do you love Him? If you love Him, you'll obey Him. And as you obey Him, you get to know Him better. And the more you get to know Him, the more you love Him. The more you love Him, the more you want to obey Him. The more you obey Him, the more you get to know Him. And so that's a wonderful eternal cycle that every single believer can get in once you decide to obey Him. Father, we thank You tonight for the precious love of Jesus, abiding and living in our heart, an assurance that we do not have the words to be able to express adequately. But one of these days when we stand before You, it's all going to get very plain. We're going to see it all just like it is. And we thank You that You'll give us the voices to praise You forever, to shout all over heaven how grateful we are that we were saved by the grace of the Lord Jesus Christ. I pray tonight for somebody who's been struggling, trying to do better and get things straightened up so You would accept them, to understand tonight there's no getting straightened out. There's no making things right until first of all there is confession and total dependence upon the blood of Jesus Christ for forgiveness. We praise You tonight that You reached down and saved us. And now that You've come to live on the inside of us through the power and the presence of the Holy Spirit. My Father, my prayer tonight is that somebody here would obey You. And Lord, You know, I don't know what that means for somebody else. Give them the wisdom, God, to be obedient. And the courage to be obedient is my prayer tonight in Jesus' name. Amen.
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2: With a message from God's Word, here's Charles Stanley.
0: We hear a lot today about rights, my rights, their rights, your rights, his rights, her rights. And there is a spirit of independence that prevails in our society where some people or some groups of people want to live to themselves and have their own thing and act independently of and exclusively of other people. But when you open the Word of God, you don't find any of that. But rather the fact that we're dependent upon each other. And when it comes to rights, you don't find in the Bible where God says you are to exercise your rights here and your rights there. Your group is to do thus and so, and no one's to trample on your rights. You don't find that in the Word of God. So all of this rights business must have come from somewhere else. And I want you to open your heart today and listen to what God has to say. And see if you are willing to be open and honest about an issue that all of us have to deal with every day of our life. And this is the third message, and the title is Our Sin, the Ultimate Question. We've talked about the character of sin and God's answer to the problem of sin in our life. But what is the ultimate question when it comes to sin? The ultimate question is very simple. And to put it in today's lingo, this is it. Who is going to be the boss in your life? That's what the whole question of sin is all about. Who's going to be the boss? Because you see, in essence, sin is acting independently of and exclusive of the will of God. Anytime you and I are to make a decision in our life, we make it independently of God, exclusive of Him and His will. We decide we're going to do our own thing. What we're doing is we're disobeying God. Because you see, the Bible says that He has the rightful position as being the boss. Now, Most of you probably work for somebody that you would consider your employer, or you consider, or you might say, he's my boss. When you accepted that responsibility, you adhered to certain principles and certain policies that you would abide by. So that the truth is, it is an exception, not to be expected, it is an exception when you violate the rules and the policies, and your boss is surprised when you don't do what you're told to do. In the Christian life, God makes it very clear who the boss is. Sin, in essence, is deciding that I'm going to get my needs met when I want them met, the way I want them met, regardless of what the boss says. Sin, in essence, is acting exclusively and independently of the will of God, no matter what God thinks. So I want you to turn to Romans chapter 14, verses 7, 8, and 9, deal with this problem. Now, right in the middle of a passage that deals with judging each other and our relationship to each other, Paul makes this very clear beginning in verse 7 when he says, "For not one of us, not a single one of us, lives for himself or unto himself. Not one dies for himself or unto himself. For if we live, we live for the Lord, or if we die, we die for the Lord. Therefore, whether we live or die, we are the Lord's. For to this end, Jesus Christ came." That is, Christ died and lived again, that he might be Lord both of the dead and of the living. So that nowhere does God imply that exclusive island-type living, and I mean by that, that we live to ourselves, we do our own thing, we have the right to live private lives to the exclusion of everybody else's concern, and being unconcerned about everyone else, that I'm going to mind my own business, do my own thing, I don't want anybody interfering with me, myself, and I. The only problem with that is this. You have somebody, my dear friend, to whom you're accountable. And the Bible says that he is the Lord. And it's interesting that the declaration of Scripture concerning the Lord Jesus Christ is that he's the boss. The Greek word kurios, he's the Lord. And if you recall in Peter's sermon in Acts chapter 2, he's ending up that Pentecostal message, and right before he gives the invitation, this is the way he ends the message. Therefore, in verse 36, let all the house of Israel know for certain, let all the house of Israel know for certain that God has made him both Lord and Christ, or Messiah, this Jesus whom you crucified. He didn't say we made him Lord. He said God the Father has bestowed upon the Lord Jesus Christ the majestic position of Lord. He is the boss. And in Philippians chapter 2, when Paul was expressing his lordship, he put it this way in verse 9. Therefore also God highly exalted him and bestowed on him the name which is above every name, that at the name of Jesus every knee should bow, of those who are in heaven and on earth and under the earth, and that every tongue should confess and will confess that Jesus Christ is Lord, to the glory of God the Father. And then, in the book of the Revelation, when the Lord Jesus Christ is coming again, in the 19th chapter of this book, this Revelation, he is described in this fashion. And I saw heaven open, and behold, a white horse, and he who sat upon it is called Faithful and True. And in righteousness he judges and wages war. And his eyes are a flame of fire, and upon his head are many diadems. And he has a name written upon him which no one knows except himself. He is clothed with a robe dipped in blood, and his name is called the Word of God. And the armies which are in heaven, clothed in fine linen, white and clean, were following him on white horses. And from his mouth comes a sharp sword, so that with it he may smite the nations, and he will rule them with a rod of iron. And he treads the winepress of the fierce wrath of God the Almighty. And on his thigh he has a name written. This is the name: King of Kings and Lord of Lords. Jesus Christ is Lord now. He always has been Lord, and he will come at his return reigning and ruling and exercising judgment as the Lord God Almighty. Once in a while you'll hear somebody say, Well, is Jesus Christ Lord? You better believe He is. Is He Lord of your life? Yes, He is. And you may hear the phrase, if He's not Lord of all, He's not Lord at all. I want to tell you, my friend, whether you acknowledge Him as Lord or not has nothing to do with His Lordship. He is the sovereign Lord of this universe, period. God has made Him so. It is God who has declared Jesus to be the Lord. Now, it's not a question of whether I accept it or not. It's not a question of whether I experience it or not. It's not a question of whether I acknowledge it or not. That hasn't got anything to do with it. Jesus Christ is the sovereign, ultimate, absolute ruler of the universe and everything and everybody within it. And you'll notice what He says in this passage. Back to Romans chapter 14. He says, if we live, we live for the Lord or unto Him. If we die, we die for the Lord or unto Him. Therefore, whether we live or die, we are the Lord's. And the truth is, He's Lord over the righteous and He's Lord over the unrighteous. He's Lord over the material and He's Lord over the spiritual. There's not anything that is out from under His supernatural, omnipotent Lordship. Not anything. So when the Bible has declared that Jesus Christ is Lord, that isn't something that man decided to acknowledge or that man decided, yes, we're going to lift Him to the position of Lordship. God Almighty, who created it all, said Jesus Christ is Lord. In American lingo, that means, brother, He is the boss, period, and there is none other higher than Him. The question is He the boss in your life? Oh, yes, yes, I believe Jesus Christ is Lord. I didn't ask you that. I said, is He the boss? Have you submitted to His divine authority? Are you following His will? Are you obeying His commands? And so I want to repeat what I've said again and again, because this is a point of great misinformation, misunderstanding. If God tells you to do something, if the Word of God tells you to do something, and you don't do it, it's disobedience. If God tells you to do something a certain way and you do it your own way, it's still disobedience. If God tells you to do something a certain way at a certain time and you do what He says, the way He says it in your time rather than His, it's still disobedience. You see, if He's the boss, you do what He says, when He says, the way He says, with the right motivation. Now, this passage says, for to this end Christ died and lived again, that He might be Lord both of the dead and of the living. Now, Jesus Christ is the Lord, and He possesses everything that is in existence. He's the Lord of your life. My friends, you may be living in sin, living like the devil. I mean, you are really living in absolutely total disobedience to God. The Bible says that Jesus Christ is your Lord. He is the sovereign boss of this universe. And one of these days you're going to stand before Him and you're going to have to give an account whether you believe the Bible, whether you believe in Jesus, God, whether you claim to be the worst atheist in the world and happen to be watching or listening out of pure curiosity. You will stand before Him. There will come a time when you will bend your knee before the Lord Jesus Christ, and with your lips you will say this: Jesus Christ is Lord. Now, it may be on the other side of the grave, which will be to your eternal dismay. But you will acknowledge Him as Lord. You see, it's not a matter of whether He is or whether He's not. It's not a question of whether I think He is or not, whether that's my theological belief or not. The issue is He, and God has declared Him the Lord. That means He's the boss. Now, if Jesus Christ is the boss, what is He boss over? He's boss over everything that is in existence, including every single human being. So that there is absolutely no legitimate grounds for exclusive, independent decision-making or living, exclusive and independent of the will of the living God. And this in itself is sin. Sin is acting independently of God, getting my needs met my own way and my own timing to the exclusive will of the living God. Why is the church powerless? Here's the reason it's powerless. Many reasons, but one of them in essence is this. We sing, He is Lord. We pray, Lord Jesus. We talk about our Lord. And then we just do exactly what we please, as if He does not even exist. He says the living and the dead belong to the Lord. He's Lord over those who are living. He's Lord over those who are dead. He's Lord over those in heaven. He's Lord over those in torment. He's Lord over the obedient. He's Lord over the disobedient. He has chosen to allow man in his own will to go so far in this life and to make decisions that will ultimately wreck and ruin his life, destroy nations, and bring havoc, revolution, bloodshed to the world. That does not mean that Jesus Christ has given his throne to someone else or has stepped down from his place of authority. Once in a while, a young person will die, maybe killed in an automobile accident or something of that fashion, and we'll say, wasn't it terrible that they were cut off from life so early? Cut off from life? Let's say here's a young man or young woman who loves the Lord Jesus Christ. They're saved and serving the Lord. Suddenly God takes them. The Lord calls them. Well, they haven't been cut off from anything. The same Lord of the living is the same Lord of those who are taken. We call them dead, but saints don't really die. But I guess we better use that term for those who don't know better. So he is Lord of the living, and he's Lord of your life when you die. The only difference is that person who's taken, we say, cut off out of life shortly lived, they just change atmosphere and environment. But they're serving the Lord down here. They're just serving the Lord up there. Things haven't changed. God isn't upset. Nobody's thrown him into some kind of consternation. He is in absolute control. Now the question is, have you and I submitted to his authority as the boss? If I should say, who's the boss in your life? Well, some lady would say, well, my husband is the boss. And she wouldn't say it like she enjoyed it too much. Some man would drop his face and say, well, you know, my house, my wife's the boss. Some young person say, well, Dad's the boss at our house. Or you may think about the person you work for as being the boss. You know what the Bible says? The Bible says the Lord Jesus Christ is your boss. Now, if he's the boss, the idea is that you do what the boss says do the way he says do it. Now, let me ask you a question. Why does Jesus say that he came and he was crucified and he rose in order to be the Lord of our life? Why does Jesus Christ want to be the Lord? Is this because he's egotistical? Does he have some ego problem that Jesus Christ wants to be the Lord of everything? No. He is the Lord. He doesn't have to want to be. He is. But why did God make him the boss? Here's the reason. Jesus Christ desires to be the Lord of your life. That is by experience. He is in reality by experience. He desires to be the Lord of your life. But two reasons. Number one, he knows it's for your best interest. Anytime you and I are obeying the Lord Jesus Christ, we always come out better. Any and every time we fail to obey him and we act exclusively of him, we always come out a loser. So first of all, his desire to be boss in our life, Lord of our life, is because he knows it's for our good. Secondly, it is always glorifying to the Lord Jesus Christ and to the Father. When you and I are walking in obedience to him and following him, it glorifies him, it magnifies him, it points others to him. So his purpose is for our good and for his glory. Can you think of a reason for disobeying the Lord? Can you think of a reason for acting exclusively of his will? You see, this is his plan. His plan is very simple. To this end Christ died and lived again that he might be Lord both of the dead and of the living. Now, he is Lord. What he's referring to here is that by personal experience, you and I voluntarily acknowledge him. Submit to him, yield to him as the Lord of our life. Now, sometimes we don't want to do that. We prefer to have our own way. And so the Bible says we sin against the Lord. We sin against him when we act independently of his will and his purpose and plan for our life. So in God's great design of the Christian life and of the spiritual life of humanity, he said he sent the Lord Jesus Christ to die for our sins so we would not have to bear the guilt of it. And likewise, he sent him in order to be Lord of our life. Now, I want to explain something, and there are some people who would disagree, but that's no problem with me. They have the right to disagree. I want to talk about this matter of the replace of lordship in salvation. And you'll hear people say, in order to be saved, you must accept Jesus Christ as your Savior and as your Lord. Well, let me quote two or three verses here. He says, if thou shalt confess with thy mouth the Lord Jesus Christ, then you'll be saved. Believe on the Lord Jesus Christ, and thou shalt be saved. So I want to say, first of all, in no way would I diminish or in any way want to take away from what I've just been preaching on a few moments, saying that Jesus Christ is the Lord. Whether people accept it or not, He is Lord, period. God made Him so. But to say to someone now, in order to be saved, you must accept Jesus Christ as your Savior and your Lord. Well, let me give you an example of something. Salvation is an act of faith whereby you and I accept Jesus Christ's sacrificial, all-sufficient, atoning, substitutionary death at Calvary for the full payment of our sins. So we don't question that. We say, Lord Jesus, I do accept you as my Savior. That means that He atones for our sin. No question about that. But to say to someone, you must accept Him as your Savior and your Lord to be saved, let me give you an example of something that many of you would identify with because it's reality. And sometimes we mix up this matter of the experience of salvation with a maturing process. When I was saved as a 12-year-old boy, I'd been reading the Bible for years. I'm not too sure how much of it I understood. But on this particular given Sunday, when I was sitting on the second row on the end where I usually sat, every Sunday I went to church. That's where I sat. And the preacher would preach, and I don't know that I remembered much of that, but I knew that God was working in my life. But on this particular Sunday, when the invitation was given, I stepped out and walked down and got on my knees, and I heard the message. And my friends came and gathered around me and prayed for the Lord to save me. Now, my understanding of the Bible was very meager as a 12-year-old kid. Nobody had ever sat down and explained a lot to me. In fact, I don't remember anything particularly. A lot of explanation except some things that my mom taught me. But on that day, I knew that I was a sinner. And I was weeping when I stepped out and walked down there and got on my face, on my knees, and crying and asking the Lord to save me, forgive me of my sins. I did understand that His death took care of my sins. Now, I received the Lord Jesus Christ as my Savior that day. That pastor asked me if I'd get up and give a testimony, and I did, just a brief one. I have never doubted one time in all of these years that I've been saved, and I was saved in that morning, at that time, on my knees, at that moment in my life, I was saved with the grace of God. Now, at that time, I'd never heard anything about lordship. In fact, I didn't even know anything about Jesus Christ necessarily being Lord. I just knew that He had died for my sins. And I knew that if I asked Him to forgive me, and I understood enough about repentance at the time that it meant change. I didn't understand it all. But I knew at that moment, I was asking the Lord Jesus Christ to come into my heart and to save me. I know I was saved. Now, it's interesting. The pastor didn't say, do you accept Jesus Christ as Lord? He'd probably blown me away. I wouldn't have known what he meant. But I did know that I was a sinner. I did know what confession and bowing before Him and asking Him to forgive me because He died for me. I understood that. Now, it's interesting. From that moment, from the moment I was saved, I wanted to obey God. I wanted to be what Jesus wanted me to be. I wanted to do what the Lord wanted me to do. And God placed the desire in my heart to obey Him and to follow Him and to walk after Him. So that the lordship was not something that I understood the moment I was saved. I didn't commit myself to anything, but I committed myself to confess and repent of my sins as best I knew how and to receive Jesus Christ as my Savior. The lordship, which was absolutely a vital part of that, was something that God knew, God understood, and God knew from that moment He would begin to work that into my life. It wasn't that I said, oh, I won't accept Him as Lord. If somebody comes and says, oh, I'll take Him as Jesus, but don't give me this Lord business. Now, that's something differently. I'm simply saying to say that a person has to understand fully the lordship of Jesus Christ and must accept Him as Lord and Savior to be saved. I'm going to tell you, brother, that's not the way I got saved, and I don't believe you can prove that. Because most of us didn't understand that. And we were saved by the grace of God. When you are transformed by the grace of God, when you're born again into the kingdom of God, when Jesus works that work, the Bible says the Holy Spirit comes in and seals you. What is the first thing He does? But plants the desire in your heart to obey the living God. So that lordship is an overflow. It is an outgrowth. It is something that the Lord does in your life. He chooses to place within us a desire to follow Him. For example, And I've heard testimonies from different people, men of real renown and some who are not of renown, who were saved while they were drunk, walking the streets. And somebody confronts them with the gospel of Jesus Christ, the shed blood of Jesus, and the forgiveness of their sins. They're saved right there on their knees in their old dirty clothes and smelly body. They get saved right there, get straightened up, desire to start serving the Lord and living for Him. But nobody said to that drunk, if you want to be saved, you've got to accept Jesus Christ as Lord. What? I say all that to say this. I want you to understand me. This is in no way to diminish the Lordship of Jesus. I've said that again and again. But to put on somebody that in order for you to be saved, you must accept the Lord Jesus Christ as your Savior and your Lord, when the poor person doesn't even understand what is involved in Lordship. And the truth is, if we're honest, when you were saved, unless you were very fortunate to be given a good explanation of what the Christian life is all about, which most of us were not, you didn't understand it either. And as we have grown in the Christian life, as we began to grow immediately upon receiving Jesus Christ as our Savior, we had a desire to obey Him. Then we began to understand, and the understanding has grown as the years go by. For example, not only does Jesus Christ desire to be my Savior and my Lord, that's not enough. He wants to be my life. And the truth is, He not only desires to be, He wants that experience within me. Paul said, when Jesus Christ, who is our life, shall appear. If I'm complete in Him, I understand Him as my Savior, I understand Him as my Lord, and I understand Him as my life. You tell an old drunk out here trying to get saved, he's been down in the bar all afternoon, and he's about two-thirds shot. You get to getting the gospel to them, and he begins to sober up a little bit, and he gets sober enough to understand, and he begins to realize what kind of mess he's in, and he understands that he can be forgiven of his sins, and then you start pumping him with Lordship life. He says, what? Life? What do you mean by life? I'm already alive. My friend, you're saved by the grace of God through the blood of the Lord Jesus Christ. It is His goal to be Lord and Master of your life. It is His goal to be your very life. Anything less than that is less than the goal. He said He died and rose in order that He might be Lord of all. That is, by experience, He already is Lord. So I say all that to say this. And that is that we receive the Lord Jesus Christ as our personal Savior. Most of us didn't have any earthly idea what Lordship meant, nor can we ever lower the standard. And if somebody says, well, I just took Him as Savior, but I can't handle this Lordship, you're not ready to be saved. You can't come to the Lord Jesus Christ holding Him off and saying, now, I'm willing to have this, but I no. If you come in ignorance, if a person comes knowing that they've sinned against God, and that's the limit of their understanding, they're saved by the grace of God. You come to Him with limitations and saying, well, I'll be saved, but I'm not going to be baptized. Then, my friend, you're rebelling against God. How are you going to be saved by the grace of God in the spirit of rebellion? That's one thing. But I'm talking about children. I'm talking about people being saved who've not had any background, who don't understand, who understand the grace of God. Now, His goal, His purpose, His plan, He says, is to be Lord and Master of our life. Now, He gives us some pictures in Scripture to give us some warnings. You know, the Lord always knows how to warn us of what we need to be warned about. For example, in the Garden of Eden, we have this warning. If you act independently and exclusive of the will of God, you're going to lose it. That's how Adam and Eve lost it all. They lost it all as a result of acting independent and exclusive of God's purpose and plan. Then in the Sermon on the Mount, as Jesus comes to conclude that, He gives us this story. He says, a lot of you have heard me, He says. Some of you really heard me. Some of you really didn't. Some of you are going to do what I say. Some of you are not. Now, if you've heard what I said and you choose to do what I say, then you're going to be like the man who built his house upon the rock. Solid rock. Firm foundation. Now the rains of life are going to come like they come in everybody's life. The winds, the storms of life are going to blow against you like they blow against everybody. The floods are going to come. The water's going to beat against your house. He said, but it's okay. Because you built upon the firm foundation, you're going to stand against the storms of life. And what He was saying is this. If you have heard me and you choose to obey me, if you acknowledge me in your life as the Lord, by obeying what I've told you, you're going to make it. But if you choose to listen to me and you choose not to obey me, he says the person who chooses to listen, but then to disobey, that is, chooses, having heard the truth, acting independently of God and his principles, choosing to get their own needs met their own way, any person who does that, he says, is like a person who acts foolish. That is, they go to the beach. They look around. They say, good place, lots of space. So they have the lumber hauled in, and they build them a foundation for their house. And they build it right there on the sand. That every time the wave hits that beach, the sand shifts just a little. So they decide to build their house there. I don't have to tell you what will happen to a house built on shifting sand. A little bit of wind, a little bit of water, a little storm, and down she comes. You know what Jesus is saying? My friend, he says, if you choose to act independently of him, get your needs met your own way, live your life exclusively of God, then you are as foolish as a man building his house upon shifting sand. Your house is going to come tumbling down. In the Matthew account of the Sermon on the Mount, he also said this: not everyone who says to me, Lord, Lord, shall enter the kingdom of heaven, but he who does the will of my Father who is in heaven. Well, many will say unto me in that day, Lord, Lord, have we not prophesied in thy name, and in thy name done many wonderful works? Haven't we performed many miracles? And he says, and I will say to them, I never knew you. It's one thing to call him Lord. It's something else to acknowledge him, to submit to him, to yield to him, to obey him as the Lord. That's the whole problem of sin. Sin says, I'm going to have it my way in my time, and I'm going to have what I want. God says, the best is to have what I want for you, when I want it, the way I want it, with my motivation. Now, doesn't God make things simple? He makes it so simple, there's no way for us to miss it unless we choose not to listen. And what he's saying is simply this: when you are willing to acknowledge, submit to, commit to, yield to the Lord Jesus Christ, that is, Jesus Christ as the practical, down-to-earth, Monday morning boss in your life, everything is going to be better. When you choose to do the opposite and decide that you're going to run your life, you're on your own. And you're going to blow it. And it is going to cost you. And you're going to be wondering what happened. And what happened is you decided to live your life independently of God, making decisions that you know are a contradiction to the Word of God. My friend, he wants the best for you. Has he not proven that? He didn't create a Garden of Eden with thorns and thistles, earthquakes, hurricanes, tornadoes, and lightning, and hail, and thunderstorms, and snow, and sleet. They walked around with no clothes on, in perfect innocence, and in a perfect climate. Who blew the whole plan? Adam and Eve deciding to act exclusively of God. Now, my friend, I know that your daily circumstances may not be the Garden of Eden. You may think, mine's more like Hades than the Garden of Eden. Doesn't make any difference. Here's what's happening. When you live your life exclusively of the will and purpose and plan for God in your life, what you're doing is you're asking for trouble. You're saying no to the boss. I will do what I please, when I please, how I please, stay out of my life. You're choosing to disobey and to rebel against your only hope, who is the person of Jesus Christ. He says he's Lord of the living and of the dead. Why? He wants the best for you. It glorifies him. It magnifies him. What a warning. I'm going to give you a scripture, but I don't want to give it to you until after I finish reading it, because I want you to think about it. What I want you to do is I want you to answer this question to the Lord and see what answer you come up with. Now, I have to come up with my own answers, but I want you to see what answer you come up to this question. 10 seconds, forget everything, just you and the Lord. Why do you call me Lord, Lord, and do not do what I say? How did you answer it? Why do you call me Lord? Why do you say I'm the boss and you don't do what I say? Well, I only want the best for you, and it glorifies the Father. could it be the reason we call Him Lord, Lord, and do not do what He says is because, now, we wouldn't say this, but we certainly must think it. Do we call Him Lord, Lord, and do not do what He says because at that given moment, in that given situation, we have the idea that no matter what He has said, we think we know a better way to get this done. Now, isn't that foolish? You mean we're smarter than the omniscience of God? I know you said do it that way, Lord, but I'm going to do it this way.

Well, God knows if you'd listened in the first place, you wouldn't need His help. You'd have had His help all along. We get in trouble, then we acknowledge Him. Oh, Lord Jesus. We mess up our lives because we act independent of the will of God. It happens in the life of young people that parents say, now, son, sweetheart, this is what Dad wants you to do. It's the best. It's what God says. Yes, I understand that. Go right off and do something totally opposite. Willfully disobeying. The bottom drops out. Family caves in. And everybody's wondering what happened. It's real simple. We disobey God. We're going to have it our way. I don't know how much simpler He could have made it. Jesus said, hey, I'm the boss. You're living for me. Now, if you want the best, you just follow me. If you want to blow it and mess up your life, you do your own thing. Real simple. You know what it all boils down to? It all boils down to whether I really and truly believe what He says or not. Now, if I should ask you, how many of you believe the Bible? Boy, I mean hands that go flying up and that shove Bibles up. How many of you deliberately, willfully disobeyed God last week? You know, when I read what His plan is, His goal is, He says, I died and rose again that I might be Lord in your life, not just save you. Save you is part of the process. Lordship is His goal. That's His goal. And to make it more specific, He said, you and I have been predestined to be conformed to His likeness. Listen, He isn't just satisfied with being Lord and being life. His ultimate goal is that you and I would be conformed to His likeness. And that begins with salvation, moves into lordship, into life, and the process is called being conformed, shaped into His likeness. You know what His goal is? His goal is to so live His life through you that when somebody meets you, they meet an ambassador, a representative, something of a similarity and a likeness to, a reflection of the person of Jesus Christ. That's what He's up to. He says, I want to be the Lord in your life by experience. Now, how do you know whether He is or not? I want you to listen carefully. And the next 5 minutes or so are the most important 5 minutes of all. When Jesus Christ is really the boss, when He's the Lord, by experience, that is, when you acknowledge Him as the boss, as the Lord, you will have a strong desire in your heart to follow Him. In your office this week, somebody may have invited you out for a drink. And all of a sudden, there you were, and something on the inside of you said, don't go, and something said, go. There you were. Did you follow the Lord Jesus Christ, or did you follow your friend? Someone invited you into a relationship, into an experience that was ungodly. And something inside of you said, go, and something inside of you said, don't go. Did you follow the Lord Jesus Christ, or did you follow the flesh? When Jesus Christ is the boss, there's going to be a strong desire placed there by God the moment you were saved to obey Him. Secondly, if He's the boss, your lifestyle is going to be a lifestyle of obedience. You don't have to get up in the morning and just say, am I going to obey God today or am I not? No, you get up in the morning and you put on your clothes. You don't think, shall I dress or shall I not dress? It's part of life. Obeying God is the natural lifestyle of a believer. That's what you just naturally do. Do you have to try to be obedient to God? Do you have to wrestle with that every time an issue comes up? Or is it natural and normal for you to say yes to Him, to obey Him? He saved you, gave you a new spirit, the spirit of obedience. That matches up with His goal to be the Lord in your life. Is that your lifestyle, obedience?

0: Are you amazed at some time that you obeyed God? Or are you more amazed that you sinned against Him? God, how could I have done that to you? God, what was I thinking about? God, I'm ashamed. Or, my goodness, I obeyed the Lord. A strong desire. It is your lifestyle to obey Him. Would you say that's true of your life? He says, alive or dead, we are what? The Bible says, we are the Lord's. My friend, if Jesus Christ is the boss, you know what your spirit is toward Him? Submission. Yes, Lord. He doesn't have to come fighting you. Every time an issue comes up, there is the spirit of submissiveness. It doesn't mean you'll always agree with the Lord. Did you realize that it's not a sin to always disagree with the Lord? I don't mean that you said, no, I'm not going to do what you say. Sometimes we don't understand what's going on. And in the process of praying, we may not fully understand what God's up to. And we think, Lord, now, maybe I'm not reading you right. I'm talking about our spirit. Lord, if I know what you want, my spirit is my desire, is my lifestyle, my yearning is to say yes, Lord. Is that your spirit, or does God have to fight you for everything? You know, once in a while I hear people say, well, the Lord called me to preach, and I mean, I fought it. And they brag about it. I want to tell you, you don't brag about fighting God. You ought to be embarrassed. Fighting God, who without a wink of His eye can make you evaporate, split second. And here you're fighting against Him. Do you have the spirit of submission? Lord, I blow it so many times. God, I'm ashamed of myself, but my heart's desire, my lifestyle, God, you know my spirit is the spirit to obey. Then my friend, He's the chief, if that's your spirit. One last thing. If Jesus Christ, by my experience, is the boss, if He's the boss in your life, here's what you'll do. If you have acknowledged Jesus Christ in reality as the Lord, you're going to sift the decisions of your life through His will. You're not going to be making them over here independent and exclusive of God. You're going to sift those decisions through His will. And I don't mean which color socks you're going to wear and which color tie and what color shoes and what color dress. I'm talking about those decisions in life that make a difference, that count. And there are lots more of those than we realize. You're going to sift those through the will of God. Lord, what would you have me to do? And if God says no, that's where you stop. You're not going to say, God, why not? No. When you sift it, it goes through, yes, Lord. And you sift it goes through and God stops it. That's where you stop. Do you have a strong built-in desire to follow Jesus? Is it your lifestyle to obey Him? Is your spirit toward Him one of, yes, Lord? And is it your habit to sift those decisions in your life through His will? Now, I want you to listen very carefully. You're facing a decision. I don't know what the decision is, but you know what it is. And that's where you are right now. You're facing that decision. Either you're going to follow the Lord Jesus Christ, or you're going to follow the appeal of the flesh, whether it comes through someone else or it originates with you. One of those two directions you're going. It may have to do with your vocation. It may have to do with your marriage. Oh, you know what God says, but you don't like your circumstances. It's tough. It's getting worse. And your friends have said, you've listened to them and they have said, oh, you have a right to choose this direction. In your finances, you're at the fork of the road, and you have an opportunity to make a lot of money, not honestly, but dishonestly. And the appeal is strong. And what you have to decide is, are you going to follow the appeal of the flesh and what it promises? Are you going to follow the appeal of the Lord Jesus Christ and be richly blessed? That decision may be that God has called you to serve Him full time in your life as a pastor, as an evangelist, as a musician, as a missionary. And all your parents are saying, I don't want you to get mixed up in all of that. Something may happen to you. And God is saying, come. You're standing at the fork of the road. Who are you going to obey? My friend, the truth is every day of our life and many times during the day, we stand at the fork of the road. And we make choices. And those choices demonstrate and reveal who's the boss. If we choose to do it our way, we're bossing our own life and we're going to blow it. If we choose to follow Him, we're acknowledging His Lordship and He will exalt us in due season. That's how cut and dried it all is. At the fork of the road, there stands the Lord Jesus Christ every time, and we make choices to follow Him or to follow the flesh. One thing for certain, you can't stand there forever. God is confronting you about something in your life that you've been dealing with and wrestling with, and you've put it off, and you've been fighting God over it. The issue is who is going to be the boss, and as you stand at the fork of the road, which will it be? To follow Jesus, that's always the wisest decision. Or to follow the appeal of others, the call of others in the flesh, that is always a downward trip. It is my prayer for you that you'll take the wiser of those two directions and follow the Lord Jesus Christ as the Lord, acknowledging and following Him as the boss in your life. Father, in Jesus' name, I pray for those who are standing at the fork of the road. Some of them are facing momentous decisions. Some of them are facing decisions that will affect them the rest of their life. Some are facing decisions that will affect their life. Some facing decisions that will affect their whole eternity. I pray in the name of Jesus, by His blood, by His power, by His word, by His Spirit, that You will send such deep-seated conviction into that life, that the fear of God may grip them, the fear of the Lord may grip them, the wisdom of God may overshadow them, and by faith they would take the step of righteousness, the step of godliness, the step of holiness, acknowledging in this decision, I will yield to Jesus Christ as the boss, as the Lord of my life and follow Him. I pray that for them, Father. For those who are lost, who've lived their lives exclusively of You, independent of You, I pray in Jesus' name that they may understand that one of these days they will bow and they will confess on the other side of death before the great white throne judgment, too late to make a change when they could have knelt and confessed it here and now, having the peace and the joy that comes with that decision and eternal life as a gift of Your grace. How foolish to fight against You and end up one day thinking and realizing and understanding how futile it all was. Father, in Jesus' name, You've spoken to some people about being baptized who've put it off. I pray that You'll help them to see that it is an act of deliberate, willful disobedience, no matter what the excuse may be. We acknowledge You as the Lord. We willingly submit to You as the Lord. We praise You for being our Lord. We glory in Your Lordship. And we humble ourselves before You that whatever You require of us, Lord Jesus, the answer is yes. Unreservedly, yes. Only then are You glorified. Be glorified in these moments. In Jesus' name, amen.
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0: How do you respond when people persecute you? Say all kind of evil things against you? In the book of 1 Peter, we've been here for quite some time, and the whole theme of this book is how Christians ought to respond when they are abused and gossiped about, talked about, when they're persecuted in all forms and fashions. And so we are down to the fourth chapter, and Peter says, therefore, in verse 1, since Christ has suffered in the flesh, arm yourselves also with the same purpose, because he who has suffered in the flesh has ceased from sin, so as to live the rest of the time in the flesh, no longer for the lust of men, but for the will of God. For the time already past is sufficient for you to have carried out the desire of the Gentiles or the pagans, having pursued a course of sensuality, lust, drunkenness, carousals, drinking parties, and abominable idolatries. And in all this, they are surprised that you do not run with them into the same excess of dissipation, and therefore they malign you and criticize you and persecute you. But they shall give an account to him who is ready to judge the living and the dead. For the gospel has for this purpose been preached even to those who are dead, that though they are judged in the flesh as men, they may live in the Spirit according to the will of God. Now, Peter was writing to those who were just beginning to taste a little bit of persecution, but the persecution was going to break out even worse. And so all through here are encouragements of how we are to respond when we suffer persecution. Now, usually when we think about persecution, we think of somebody throwing us in jail and putting us behind bars and doing all kinds of things to us. But I want to tell you, Satan's very subtle. He sends persecution in all kinds of forms, and he doesn't always throw folks behind bars to persecute them. He knows how to get to you in ways that have nothing to do with being in prison. All of us, at times, if we live a godly life, are going to be persecuted. That's just part of the Christian life, because that's what Paul said to Timothy. He said, those who live godly in Christ Jesus shall suffer persecution. Now, once in a while, somebody says, well, nobody ever bothers me. I want to say, well, what a terrible confession. Because if you're living such a neutral kind of existence that nobody is bothered by your convictions and your testimony, there's not anything wrong with God. There's something wrong with you. Those who live godly in Christ Jesus shall suffer persecution. And that does not mean that we are to entice people to do it, or to act so foolish that somebody would respond. But he says those who live godly in Christ Jesus will suffer persecution. And it's interesting that the church is always courting the world, wanting the world to see things their way, and we compromise our conviction to get the world to sort of accept us. Listen, according to scriptures, the world ought to be extremely angry with the body of Christ. Why? Because our lifestyle should expose their wickedness before God. And so, here's the way Peter starts. He says, therefore, based on what he's been saying, since Christ has suffered in the flesh, that is, crucified, arm yourselves also with the same purpose or the same mind. Now, go back to verse 18 of chapter 3. How did he suffer in the flesh? For Christ also died for sins once for all, the just for the unjust, in order that he might bring us to God. Now, here's the key. Having been put to death in the flesh, but made alive in the Spirit. The just for the unjust. So he says in chapter 4, therefore, since Christ also suffered in the flesh, arm yourselves also with the same purpose, or the word in the Greek is the same mind. Now, what does he mean by that? How did Jesus suffer? Remember what he said also in verse 17 of chapter 3. Look in 17. It is better, if God should will it so, that you should suffer for doing what is right rather than for doing what is wrong. Now, Jesus never suffered for doing what is wrong. Now, as far as the Pharisees and the Sadducees, the people who lived in his day, they thought he was wrong about some things, but he never violated the truth, never violated his Father's principles. So he suffered not for doing what was wrong, but for doing what was right. Now, when he says in chapter 4, therefore, since Christ also suffered in the flesh, arm yourselves also with the same purpose or the same mind. Now, how did Jesus suffer unjustly? All of his suffering was unjustly. Jesus never suffered justly for anything. That is, Jesus, the sinless Christ, suffered unjustly for those of us who are unjust and deserve the punishment. How did he respond? Because